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1: A tremendous Monday to each and every one of you. 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And welcome to June. 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And welcome to the month of the Sacred Heart of Jesus here on EWTN's Open Line. Father John Trigilio is in the house, ready to answer your questions. 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I'm Jack Williams. Pedro Quiles producing the program. Your call screener is Matt Gubensky and Michael McCall watching our social media feeds. 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Text your first name, how you're listening, and a brief question to 833-288-3986. And our host is, he is every Monday, Father John Trigilio. How are you?
2: Doing well, thanks, Jack.
1: I said it looks like you're coming to us from the Via Conciliazione.
2: Yeah, I'm investigating AI occurrences here.
1: There you go. I'm not sure I'm crazy about that. The basilica looks a little condensed. I don't know.
2: Yeah, well, we're downsizing.
1: Got an email here. Oh, goodness. Please alert our viewer services department. Jackie writes in, with the Protestant claim that Jesus' death was all we need for our salvation, is it incorrect for me to counter with, quote, the gates of heaven were closed to mankind upon the sin of Adam and Eve, and Jesus' death reopened those gates, but we still have to do our part, end quote.
2: Part of salvation is our cooperation with it. Obviously, Jesus is the means by which we are saved. He's the one who unlocked the gates. He's the only one who could have done that. That's why he's our Savior and Redeemer. But he himself said, take up your cross and follow me. So if it was a thing where he did what he did and then that's all we have to do, or if it was merely that we believe and accept it, then where does St. James get his inspired text that we see in the Bible? Faith without works is shallow. It is not faith alone, but faith and works together. And that's the idea of carrying our cross and following. Following is an active verb. You willingly, knowingly go in the footsteps of Jesus and you follow him. So yes, Jesus is the one true mediator, but he's not like a bus driver and we're sitting in the back of the bus just waiting to get to our destination. We're part of the crew, and that's why I like the analogy of the church as a ship. Christ is the captain. He's steering the ship, and the ship itself is Holy Mother Church, but we're part of the crew. We're not passengers on the love boat, sipping Mai Tais and, having a good time. We're part of the crew, and we have to participate in that.
1: Travis writes in, my question is this. When the children of Adam and Eve and those of Noah's sons came to of age to marry, were they committing incest with their close relatives? And if so, how did this practice become considered wrong and discouraged?
2: Well, we don't have clear objective evidence that they were having relations with too close of relatives. Obviously, in ancient times, people married closer relations than they do today. But even in the church now, with the 1983 Code of Canon Law, and prior to that, the 1917 Code, you know, you could not marry your brother or sister, your son or daughter, mother or father, and even your first cousin. You needed a dispensation or permission to go further. But the principle of consanguinity, of marrying too close within your family circle, obviously, the further distance you are related, there's no biological danger there, but also at the spiritual level. And so this concern some people have that, you know, did in the Old Testament times, did they have relations with their brothers and sisters? No. But they certainly would get a little bit closer than we would typically do today. But incest is very, you know, strictly interpreted of the degree, first degree, second degree. Once you get in past that, like I said, it is acceptable. I think when we read the scriptures, we have to also remember that this is not written as a legal text. It's inspired text. Yes, it's revealed by God, the Holy Spirit, to the sacred authors, but it's not written as biology or history textbook. It is written as a document of faith. We believe what happened actually happened, but we can't read it as if we were reading a newspaper and nothing more.
1: 833-288-EWTN is our toll-free number, 833-288-3986. Dear Father Trujillo, on Good Friday, what is the proper way to venerate the cross? Is a genuflection sufficient? That's from Lou.
2: Yes, a genuflection or even a bow if people are unable to genuflect. Some of us, myself included, I have a leg injury from an automobile accident. I can't genuflect or kneel at all. So some sign of reverence is acceptable. And the same, you know, when someone's going to Holy Communion, if you're not physically able to kneel or genuflect, the bow is always considered appropriate. When someone is able to kneel or genuflect, however, particularly at certain times, you know, when they're being blessed by the Blessed Sacrament at benediction, on Good Friday, the bow and even the actual kissing of the cross or the crucifix, I've seen people who were not too anxious to do it even before we had pandemics. A bow of the head or of the waist is certainly sufficient. Making the sign of the cross as you do it is also acceptable. So although your personal piety may instill you to do a little bit more a profound demonstration, what's required liturgically is at least some sign.
1: And Glenn writes in, recently I found myself debating many Protestants on Matthew 16:18, and the authority of St. Peter as the first pope. I know the verse clearly shows Christ giving St. Peter the keys to the church, but for people who interpret the scripture in a different manner, most of them say the rock is referring to Peter's faith. What is a good argument to hopefully win them over?
2: Well, the fact that certainly Peter had faith, but Jesus speaks to him and gives him a change of his name. Thou art Peter, Petrus, in the Latin, Petros in the Greek. He changes his name. It's Peter, the person, but also the office, because Jesus hands him the keys. And keys are very symbolic in the time of Christ, certainly in the Old Testament, but as well as New Testament. They were a sign of office, power, authority. And he says, whose sins you shall forgive, they are forgiven them. Whatever you bind on earth is bound in heaven. This is not just something of affirmation of Peter's personal faith, but it's also a creation of what we call the Petrine authority, papal authority to rule and govern the church. So those two keys, which were not physical keys, obviously, but they symbolize the power and authority to Peter and then to his successors. That's why immediately after Peter died, he then was replaced, and we see the names in the Roman canon, First Eucharistic Prayer, Linus, Cletus, Clement, Sixtus. We have successors of Peter, bishops of Rome, unbroken line from St. Peter himself all the way now to Pope Leo XIV. So if it was just Peter's faith, the church would have ended right there after the death of Peter, but no, she continued.
1: Just kicking things off on a Monday edition of EWTN's Open Line Monday. 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It's EWTN's Open Line Monday with Father John Trigilio.

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5: 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Derek, thanks so much for holding. You are on with Father John Trigilio.
6: Hi, thanks for having me. Hi, Father. Oh, sorry about you.
5: No, you're good. Go right ahead. Well, we'll come back to Derek.
6: I'm sorry.
5: Oh, there you are. Derek's back. Okay, go right ahead.
6: I'm sorry.
5: That's okay.
6: I just wanted to call the back office really to pay a compliment, Jack. You are terrific at what you do, the insight that you add, how nice you are to people. You know, I called in a couple weeks ago, and I mentioned something about our son who's in college, and you said you ought to have him call back. He called back, and he was even on the show, and I especially love Father Trigilio, don't get, but I love Fridays, and when you're with Colin Donovan and the VP of Theology, I even when I miss it, I always listen to the podcast, and I really just called just to thank you guys for all of the blessings that you give all of us, and it's amazing listening, and it's been an important part of my life, and I thank you all very much.
5: Thank you so much, Derek. I appreciate those kind words. We appreciate it here. A lot of work goes into bringing you these programs. Pedro Quiles shaking his head. I'm sure Matt Gubensky is in the call screening room shaking his head. You can all see Father Trigilio shaking his head. And I'm sure Colin Donovan, if he's listening, is shaking his head as well. But thanks so much for the kind words. And, you know, it's important. You know, we answer the beauty of all five of our hosts on Open Line. And you can throw Dr. Anders in there. You can throw some of the other people. You never know who you're going to speak with at any moment in time. And you never know where they're at on the journey. And the gift, I think it's a grace, or really a charism that Father Trigilio, Father Wade, Father Mitch, Father Murray, Colin Donovan all have, is they can answer a question that they have answered 500 times, and they'll answer it like it's the first time they've ever heard the question every time. And I think that's a grace from God, and I think it serves the people that listen very well. And we thank you so much today for the kind words, Derek. 833-288-3986. Elizabeth is up next in Dearborn, Michigan, listening on Ave Maria Radio. Elizabeth, you're on with Father John Trigilio.
7: Hi. Thank you for taking this call, and I'm sure it's one of those questions that you have answered a gazillion times. My husband of almost 30 years was on a work trip this past weekend, and he did not go to Mass, and he could have gone to Mass. And back when we were catechized in the 70s and the 80s, we did not have the resources that we have now. We have to go to a funeral tomorrow, and I told him I don't think it would be a good idea if he went and received Holy Communion, and he said it's between him and God, and I'm hoping he will listen to you and that you can explain why it's a sin, because he's not listening to me.
8: Well, I'm certainly going to be, I'm going to be praying for him and for you. Yes, you're absolutely correct. If someone misses Mass on Sunday or Saturday night without any just cause, and the just cause would be very inclement weather, serious bad health, or they're taking care of someone bad health, or just certain situations out of their control, like say you live 20 miles away and you know your car doesn't turn over, you can't get there. Other than that, if it's completely culpable, then yes, he needs to go to confession, because if he goes to communion, he'll be committing another sin, and the sin of sacrilege, and we don't want that. We want him to be able to receive communion. Now, since it's going to be a funeral, I don't know if there's enough time for him to go to confession beforehand, but certainly, you know, that's one possibility. If he's able to go today, even better. But I would say yes. Now, whether or not he listens to you, I'm hoping that he's able to listen to this broadcast, because it's not that the church is being mean. She wants to do the best. You know, as I give this analogy, it's not the best, but I still use it because it is helpful. Sometimes when the doctor's going to give you some medicine, they'll say, well, if we give you this, make sure you're not taking this other one at the same time. When I had heart surgery recently, I had to be off two medications 24 hours beforehand. If I would have taken that, that would have complicated matters, where it could have made it very dangerous. It would have interacted with this other materials that I was taking, particularly being under anesthesia. Mortal sin kills the life of grace. Therefore, when you go to communion, it has no effect on you spiritually. And then, in fact, it compounds the tragedy, because now you're not only from the mortal sin you committed prior to that, but now you've got another mortal sin on your soul. So it's better to get it taken care of as soon as possible, and it's done very easily by going to confession. Now, if he goes to the funeral, which I'm sure and hope and praise he does, because I'm sure it's a family member or a friend, you don't have to receive communion for you to attend the funeral. If this was a wedding, same thing. You can attend the wedding but not receive communion. If you're not able to get to confession beforehand, you can just sit in the pew and not go to communion. Some parishes, the priests say, if you're not properly disposed or if you're not of the Catholic faith, indicate by crossing your hands over your chest. And I've seen that done where the priest or deacon gives a blessing, but they don't receive communion. But the fact that you're there does not mean you must or you necessarily should go to communion. I would suggest if you could somehow keep praying for him and ask him maybe to tune in, because I know this will be recorded. We want the best for him. We don't want him to get any deeper into the quagmire. And if you do it in a loving way, but because you're the wife, you may not, I don't say you don't have credibility, but Jesus said a prophet's not without honor except in his own house. So sometimes you're not going to be as effective, but I think it's good that you did bring it up. And if he goes anyway, that's a sin on his conscience, not yours, but it was good that you brought it up.
5: And I'm sure, Father, you can validate the fact that you priests probably have no problem with somebody walking up to you a half hour before a funeral and saying, Father, could you hear my confession?
8: I've done that myself many, many times. In fact, when I go to the funeral parlor, I make that available. The wedding rehearsal, I do that. And the only time where I'm not going to say inconvenient, where it's not possible, is when the casket's coming down the aisle and someone says, "Can you hear my confession?" No, we've just started. I cannot do that.
5: God bless you, Elizabeth. And you can check out the encore of this show at EWTN.com/radio starting tomorrow morning first thing. 833-288-EWTN's our toll-free number. 833-288-3986. Robert is up next, a first-time caller in Cincinnati, Ohio, listening on our great affiliate there, Sacred Heart Radio. Robert, you are on with Father John Trigilio.
9: Well, I appreciate you taking my call. So my question was, is that if when God created Adam, and Adam was meant to live forever, you know, before the sin, and what would be the purpose of the soul if man, humanity itself, was supposed to live forever?
8: Okay, well, the purpose of the soul is the principle of life, and you and I as human beings, Adam as the first man, was both body and soul. So without the soul, you're just basically a dead body, a corpse. The soul is what keeps the body alive, and the gift of immortality is a preternatural gift. It's not something that God owed to Adam and Eve, but it was a gift. That's why it's called a preternatural gift, something that was sort of like a bonus. Not only did they have the gift of immortality, they also had the gift of not experiencing any pain or suffering, what we call impassibility. They also had the gift of integrity, where their emotions were certainly there, but their reason was always in charge, was always in control. And the consequence of original sin, the fall of Adam and Eve, is that we have the fact that we do die, we do suffer pain and suffering, and we do we don't always have control of our emotions. But the soul is certainly a constitutive part of our humanity, but so is our body. And so that the fact that the body and originally was meant never to die, which happens then at the glorified body when Jesus comes at the second coming and raises up the dead, and we have the reunion of body and soul. All the blessed in heaven, when they have their bodies and souls reunited, those bodies and souls will live forever. The soul never dies, and it's not recycled. We don't believe in reincarnation. Each soul is unique and different, as is the body.
5: Are angels only souls?
8: Angels are what we call spirits. We do not refer them as souls, although for basic explanation purposes, it's very similar because they have an intellect and a will, but it's an angelic intellect and angelic will. But you and I have a soul, which when death takes place, we're temporarily separated, but that's why it makes wonderful sense that there will be a resurrection, because we were meant to be reunited. Just the very fact that Jesus, when he rose from the dead on Easter, 40 days later, he ascended into heaven, body and soul, and then the assumption of his mother, he took her body and soul into heaven.
5: You know, it's really pretty amazing when you take a step back and think about it, that we really are the apple of God's eye. Nothing else was created like us. And everything else is ordered towards our salvation.
8: Absolutely. When you think that we're the pinnacle of creation, that and that Jesus became one of us, and as St. John Chrysostom said, he divinized human nature. We were raised to a level that the angels would never be able to achieve. Angels who are more powerful, more beautiful, more intelligent than we are, they are always servants of God. You and I become his children, his adopted children, but his children nevertheless. And we can see Jesus as our brother. The angels can only see upon him their Lord and Master.
5: God bless you, Robert. Great question. Thanks so much for the

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6: There were, before EWTN launched our shortwave operation, there were five or six stations that were owned by Catholic dioceses around the country, and they were used primarily as commercial ventures to raise money for the diocese. They would play secular music and things like that. One of those stations, WJMJ in Hartford, Connecticut, had a couple of stations there, have been around for a long time. They have always been a terrific partner of EWTN. And when they got their new antennas about a decade ago now, they came with some HD channels, and they immediately put EWTN English and EWTN Spanish on those HD channels so that they would be available to the people that have all the new HD radios in their cars. Without compromising the mission that they're using the main channels for, and we're abundantly grateful for them. And they've been, actually, it's, if I'd read the copy, I could tell you it was 8 years ago, not 10 years ago. 8 years ago when they got that new transmitter. And congratulations go out to Steve Savino and his great team at WJMJ in the Diocese of Hartford from your friends here at EWTN Radio.
7: I used to listen to that a lot when I was in a seminarian in Cromwell, Connecticut, Holy Apostles Seminary.
6: Oh, yeah, Holy Apostles in Cromwell,
7: We were taught by Archbishop John Francis Whalen, who's the one who instigated WJMJ. In fact, they would have moments with the Archbishop on Monday evenings.
6: That is awesome. And Holy Apostles on a bit of an uptick.
7: Yes.
6: Yeah, they have waxed and waned in their history, and they're waxing. I think that's better, right? Waxing is better than waning. Yes,
7: better to wax than waning.
6: Yeah. Awesome. Got an email here from Matt, and he says, Father John, if the evening of Holy Thursday is the end of Lent and the Triduum is its own liturgical season, how does that quote-unquote compute with the season of Lent being 40 days, excluding Sundays, long? The math of the 40 days needs to include Thursday, Friday, Saturday, even with the idea of the day, quote-unquote, beginning at sunset for the next day. It still doesn't add up if Lent ends on Thursday. Thanks for any explanation. He says, thanks for any explanation.
7: Well, we touched that in our book, Catholicism for Dummies, which is now in its fifth edition.
6: And by we, you mean you and Father Ken Briganti.
7: Me and Father Ken Briganti, yes. We also touch upon it on the Catholic Mass for Dummies. There's two ways of

0: evaluating the days of Lent, certainly the 40 days is an integral component of that, because 40 is a very biblical number. If you're going to not count the Sundays, okay, now we don't say Sundays are not part of Lent. We're talking about if someone's fasting, abstaining, you're allowed to dispense yourself on Sunday because it's the day of resurrection, even during the time of Lent. But in terms of computation, if you count from Ash Wednesday all the way to Holy Thursday, you'll get 40 days. If you don't count the Sundays, then you have to include the Triduum. The church has never solemnly defined as dogma and even canonical purposes, but liturgically, although the Triduum is something unique and separate, it's not that Lent technically ends on Spy Wednesday. Lent ends at the Easter Vigil. Holy Saturday is still considered part of Lent. It's just that it's given this very special connotation of being part of the Triduum, the special 3 days, Holy Thursday, Good Friday, and then Holy Saturday, and culminating just before the Easter Vigil. But I know it all depends on one's perspective. So you still get the 40 days. Just how do you compute that? When you look at the Roman Missal, the day after Ash Wednesday is not called technically the first day of Lent. The first Sunday in Lent is the Sunday after Ash Wednesday, and then the very next day, Monday, is considered the first Monday in Lent. So it can get confusing, but the day after Ash Wednesday is still Lent. I mean, and that's why the Friday after Ash Wednesday is a day of fast and abstinence. Even though it's not called Friday in Lent, it's called the Friday after Ash Wednesday. So the terminology is a little fluid there. That's I think that's the only issue that people have.
1: 833-288-EWTN is our toll-free number. Mary is up next, a first-time caller in Cincinnati, Ohio. We head back to Cincinnati. She's also listening on Sacred Heart Radio. Mary, you are on with Father John Trigilio.
2: Hi, Father. My question is, when you're watching Father Mitch on TV and he gives a blessing at the end of his show, is that a blessing that we actually receive or not because he's on TV?
0: That's a very good question, and I think you know, initially people thought, well, it's electronic, it can't be real. But when Pope Pius XII and other popes started giving their Urbi et Orbi blessing, particularly like on New Year's Day and Easter, they were doing it on radio and television once that was invented. And the faithful were told that, yes, you can receive the blessing even though you're not physically there at St. Peter's Square. If you hear or see the Holy Father doing that Urbi et Orbi blessing. So I think by extension, you could say people watching the televised mass receive a blessing. It's not the exact same as physically being there, but you're still receiving, I believe, a blessing by being attentive and watching. Not that you just have it on and then you're not paying attention, you're doing other stuff in the house. No, I don't think that would be realistic. It's not magical in that regard. But if you're listening attentively, either on the radio, on the computer, you know, television, whatever, shortwave, by your app on your phone, and you're paying attention, I believe that you receive a blessing. Now, it's certainly not going to be of the same degree and intensity as those who are physically present, but it is something. So I encourage people who do watch, listen to the Mass, be attentive. Just don't turn it on and just say, oh, I'll let it play. It's not like, you know, you're putting some radioactive isotope in the room and you're going to get bombarded whether you're looking at it or not.
1: So, Father, I seem to recall it being suggested by someone that you have to be watching the live broadcast in order for what you have just said to be in effect. Is that true?
0: I believe with the particular blessing, like the Pope's blessing, that it needs to be live, so that if you're watching things that are recorded, I would say, though, let's say, for instance, because I know that this topic came up during the time of the pandemic, some people were not able to watch the live broadcasts at times. I think under Pope Francis, it was extended that if it was through no fault of your own, you could not watch something live broadcast, you could still receive a blessing, but it's certainly preferable that you're able to watch it as it's happening.
1: Does that help, Mary?
2: Yes, it does. Thank you so much.
1: You're very welcome. We appreciate the phone call today. Rich called earlier and dropped off, and he is back in Springfield, Ohio, listening on St. Gabriel Radio. Rich, you're on with Father Trujillo.
3: Hey, good afternoon, everyone. Father, I'm tripping over a little technical thing, and I'm hoping you can shed some light on it. In the Agnus Dei, we say that Jesus came to take away the sins of the world. But then, upon his resurrection, when he meets the apostles, he then gives them the authority to forgive men's sins. So I'm trying to juxtapose the two. What exactly did Jesus do with respect to our sinful nature if he didn't want us to go to confession, to priests and so forth?
0: Yes, that's a very good question. And it would seem incongruous to us if these were two separate things, but they're one and the same. So when we say Jesus took away the sins of the world, that's what's happening when I, as a priest, hear confessions. I act in the person of Christ, in persona Christi, as we say in the Latin, and I act as an alter Christus, as another Christ. So it's not me actually who's absolving, it's Jesus working through me. And so his death on Good Friday on the cross is what redeems mankind, but it's personally applied when the person goes to confession. And when I say the words, I absolve you, it's like at Mass, when I take the bread and wine, I say, this is my body, this is my blood. It's not Father Trujillo's body and blood, thank God. It's Jesus's body and blood. But I use that first person pronoun because I'm acting in the name of Christ. I speak, as St. Paul uses this analogy, we are ambassadors of Christ. The ambassador doesn't speak on himself or herself. They represent the head of state who sends them. So the two are the same thing. So Jesus remitted sins on the Good Friday by his death on the cross, but they are personally applied just in the same way baptism. Jesus sanctified, he died for us, he redeemed us on Good Friday, but those things need to also be personally applied. That's why a person needs to be baptized, they need to go to confession, they need to receive Holy Communion, they need the sacraments of confirmation, and if they're going to get married, they need holy matrimony. All those sacraments build on that fact, but if Jesus had not died on Good Friday, if he had not died for our sins, then the sacraments would have no effect whatsoever. But they are an extension of what Jesus did. So they're not in competition. It's not duplication.
1: Does that help, Rich?
3: Excellent. Excellent. Kind of like out of time, seriously.
0: Yes, absolutely.
1: God bless you, Rich. Thanks so much for the phone call today. We still got time for your calls. The number is 833-288-EWTN. That's 833-288-3986. 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That's tomorrow at 3 Eastern right here on EWTN Radio. And keep it right here, coming up next on many of these EWTN stations, Beacon of Truth with Deacon Harold Burke Sivers. And great show topic today, why it's cool to be Catholic. I know they've done that in the past and have met with great response. So check it out today, Beacon of Truth with Deacon Harold Burke Sivers, coming up next on many of these EWTN stations. Again, still time for your calls at 833-288-EWTN. That's 833-288-3986. Edgar would like to know, what is the difference between moral law and ceremonial law in the Old Testament?
0: Okay, ceremonial law is basically the most of the Mosaic law, liturgical and dietary restrictions. There was like over 600, actually I think 666 of them, or if not more. You know, obviously not eating pork and shellfish and other, and certain dairy products. The moral law, like the Ten Commandments, this is both part of the natural moral law, but also divine positive law. And that has a paramount importance because one's soul destiny is dependent upon whether I keep the moral law or not. The ceremonial or Mosaic law was certainly important, keeping the holy days, the Sabbath day, which is Saturday. The Jewish people were commanded to refrain from doing servile work. They were to be during the high holy days, if they were able to get to the Temple of Jerusalem, certainly for like Yom Kippur, the Day of Atonement, Rosh Hashanah, absolutely if they could get there for Passover, but also they had to celebrate things in their home, which obviously as Christians we believe the Virgin Mary, Saint Joseph, and Jesus did at the Holy House in Nazareth. Likewise, it's similar to in the Catholic faith, we've got liturgical law, canon law, which works side by side with the moral law. But the moral law is the most important because it comes to us directly from God, and is based on reason, and it applies to our moral behavior. At the same time, the religious law, like for instance, someone just called in recently about going to Mass on Sunday. Well, that's part of the commandment, keep holy the Sabbath day, and also the fourth commandment, honor thy father and mother, because the church is our mother. We listen to her, and as Catholic Christians, our day of worship is Sunday, the day of resurrection. That's why as Catholics, we need to go to Mass on Sunday. We also need to obey the marriage laws of the church. That's why Catholics can't be divorced or remarried, as in some other traditions. But at the same time, some of the rules that we have only apply per se in particular situations. Like I, as a priest, canon law forbids me from running for public office. A layperson certainly is not only allowed, but they're encouraged to run for office. We need Catholics in the public sphere, whether as they run for in the judicial as judges, or in Congress as legislative, or the executive as presidents, governors, and so forth. So the ceremonial law, if you want to be very particular, usually deals with things that are how things are celebrated, liturgical laws, which again are not just something you could take too capriciously, but the more important ones would be the moral law, that I obey God's particular law on how do I act and behave. But I can't just walk into a church and just do whatever I want. We have certain decorum and certain rules, like as a Catholic, I have to fast and abstain on Good Friday and Ash Wednesday. And if I don't, that would be a sin. Other things, like I, as a priest, I have to dress appropriately, like wearing my collar or wearing my cassock. I think sometimes what gets confusing is sometimes people just too broadly put everything at the same level. And it's almost like the difference between a federal law, a state law, a municipal law, they all have their own importance, but some of them are much more important and urgent. Nevertheless, you go through a stoplight or a traffic sign, guess what? The police is still going to pull you over, even though it's not a federal offense.
1: Next up is Bernadette, another first-time caller in the great state of California, listening on Sirius XM Channel 130. Bernadette, you are on with Father John Trigilio.
4: Hi, Father.
0: Yes.
4: Okay. I have a question, and I don't understand fully what this means. When Jesus said, "Whose sins you shall forgive are forgiven, whose sins you shall retain are retained." Who retains the sins?
0: Okay, that's a very good question. The issue is, this is the English translation of the original Greek text. When we use the word retain in English, we have this idea of you know, something that you keep or hold. But the original connotation, when you go back to the original Greek and then to the Latin, it gives you a little bit more precise concept. Like, who sins you shall forgive, in a sense, means let go. The retaining is that you're, it's almost like locking and unlocking. So, again, this is a, it's not the best analogy, but you remember that, that movie, or the story, of, Ebenezer, Christmas Carol, when he's visited by his friend Jacob Morley. He's got all these chains that are locked together, and if they were able to be unlocked, he'd be free. Well, actually, that's what happens when you go to confession. The priest, in the name of Christ, unlocks those sins from you. But if the person goes to confession and doesn't have true contrition, they may say to the priest, "Oh yes, Father, I'm sorry. I have intention of firm purpose of amendment. I'm going to do my best not to do this again." But interiorly, they don't. They have no desire, no intention to ever stop doing this. They have no sorrow for what they're doing. Guess what? Their sins are retained. If someone comes in there and says to me, "I'm not sorry for what I'm doing," I have to say to them, "I'm sorry, then I cannot absolve your sins." That would be retaining them, because the person themselves have refused the unlocking of those sins.
1: Does that clear it up a little bit, Bernadette?
4: Okay. Well, one comment. Okay, so if the person confesses their sins and the priest doesn't know that that person has no intention of not committing that sin again, who retains that sin? Is it our God? Or if the priest doesn't know, where does that go?
0: It doesn't. It's not necessarily that it goes anywhere. It's that the person themselves have prevented the sin from being forgiven. They have, by their actions. So even though I, as the priest, may think, I mean, and I give everybody the benefit of the doubt, I'm obligated to do that. But if the person comes in and just pro forma says, "Bless me, Father, for I have sinned. I murdered 3 people. I had 5 abortions. You know, I'm cheating on my wife," but never says to me, "But I'm not sorry." I presume that they are. I say the words of absolution. Guess what? Nothing happens, because they are the ones have retained, in the sense they have held back the forgiveness of God. So it's not that the sin went anywhere, it's that it's still attached to them. You know, it's almost like they're refusing to have the lock opened.
1: Can't fool God, right?
0: No, he knows what's in the heart. I just, you know, again, and that's why as a priest, I give people the benefit, and as I'm bound to, and I always presume if someone's in there, you know, that's part of the thing is, why would you be here? But theoretically, it's possible someone could go to confession, go through the motions, but really have no sorrow, and you know, God's not going to be fooled.
1: God bless you, Bernadette. Terrific questions today. 833-288-EWTN's our toll-free number. Next up is Bill, another first-time caller in Tampa, Florida today, listening on Sirius XM channel 130. Bill, thanks for holding. You're on with Father Trujillo.
5: Hi. Got a quick question. In the Gospel of Luke, Mary and Elizabeth are described as relatives. That would make Mary a Levite, not of the tribe of Judah. So how is Jesus, the son of David, since obviously Joseph is his foster father?
0: Yes, well, first of all, Mary's relationship to Elizabeth, you know, we don't have the actual precise genealogical tree. I know some people have speculated on that, but the scriptures do say that they are related, and it's presumed that they were cousins to some degree, whether it's first cousins, second cousins, you know, it doesn't specify. They're not, in biblical times, not as particular as we are here in modern era, where people are very precise on their relationship. And yes, although Joseph was the foster father, legally, Jesus, I mean, you inherit by law, Hebrew law, all the privileges even of your foster father. If you were adopted, and certainly Jesus was considered the legal child of Joseph, he would have then been considered part of that lineage. So it's not just through Mary, but also through Saint Joseph. We want to make that very clear. It's, again, here in modern times, if you could say, oh, by DNA, there's nothing of Saint Joseph in Jesus, that's irrelevant in biblical times. You know, if that's your legal father by adoption, then you inherit all those ranks and privileges.
1: God bless you, Bill. Thank you so much for the phone call. Xander writes in, Father, I wanted to get to this one because it's an interesting question, so get out your slide rule and your timeline. Xander says, how do I respond to someone who says that there were two sacrifices, Jesus at the Last Supper and Jesus dying on the cross?
0: Yes, it looks that way at first glance, but they're one and the same because it's one continuous act. So on Holy Thursday, the Last Supper, Jesus separately takes the bread, separately takes the wine, says, this is my body, this is my blood, which incidentally, that's what the priest does. He separately consecrates the bread, separately consecrates the wine. When you separate body from blood, you've got death. So what Jesus did at the Last Supper is the beginning of the redemption. It's then continued at Good Friday. So obviously, when Jesus did the Last Supper was real. The bread and wine did become his body and blood. That was the first Mass, so to speak. But it was also part of the same act that took place on Good Friday. And then at every Mass, it's not a duplication of Jesus. He's not dying again and again and again. It's the same sacrifice of Calvary, and it's the same sacrifice and action that's being taken place in the upper room on Holy Thursday. It's one continuous action that's happening, which transcends time and space, which, you know, is unique to us in our human experience.
1: Probably also helps explain why it's its own liturgical season, huh?
0: Exactly, yes. And you know, I think some people, you know, again, we look at things, I think, too much from our own current situation and perspective. We're very scientific and technological, which is not a bad thing. But we have to remember, too, God exists outside of time. He created time.
1: Father, would you leave us with a blessing?
0: Benedicat vos omnipotens Deus, Pater, et Filius, et Spiritus Sanctus. Amen.
1: Amen. On behalf of our host, Father John Trujillo, our producer, Pedro Quiles, our call screener, Matt Gubensky, and social media maven, Mr. Michael McCall, I'm Jack Williams. Thanks so much for helping us kick off another great week of EWTN's Open Line. Tomorrow, Father Wade Menezes in the house. We'll talk scripture and tradition with Father Mitch Pacwa. On Wednesday, Father Gerald Murray, a real-life canon lawyer, in the house on Thursday, and our very own Vice President of Theology, Mr. Colin Donovan, here on Friday. Till we get together tomorrow, God bless.

0: power of prayer simply means that words have an effect. For example, when a couple says, "I do," it literally changes two people to becoming one in marriage. When you say, "I love you," it changes us and it gives us value. The power of prayer is in the words and in the sentiment, but it's also in the fact that God, who is omnipotent, all-powerful, answers our prayers.
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6: Sometimes the simplest prayers can be the most effective, especially during times of distress. Reverently repeating the name of Jesus or the prayer, "Jesus, my mercy," may be what you need during those times. But here's another short, powerful prayer that is typically said three times. "My God, I believe, I adore, I hope, and I love thee. I beg pardon for those who do not believe, do not adore, do not hope, and do not love thee. Amen."
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10: In a speech to the Knights of Columbus several years ago, Justice Scalia said, "God assumed from the beginning that the wise of the world would view Christians as fools, and he has not been disappointed." 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And even more so, the prevailing wisdom often ridicules what our faith teaches as truth. Jesus promised that his followers would experience persecution and even death for preaching the message of humanity's true origin and fall from grace, and God's redemption through his direct intervention in human history. In every era, we are called to be faithful to this message. As Catholics and as Knights of Columbus, we are prepared to receive the ridicule of this modern age. Are you?
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11: A prayer for all bishops, priests, and deacons. Almighty and everlasting God, by whose Spirit the whole body of the Church is sanctified and governed, mercifully hear our humble supplications for all bishops, priests, and deacons. That by the gift of your grace, all in their various appointments may faithfully serve you and have the strength to be firm witnesses of the gospel to the world. Amen.
4: This is Brother Rufino Joseph of the Franciscan Friars of the Renewal out of Honduras. 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
12: I'm Veronica Dudo in Washington, D.C. 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
13: So we have to face our fear with the faith.
12: We hear from the new patriarch of the Chaldean Catholic Church, where he sees hope for the embattled region. It begins. Hurricane season is officially underway. So what can we expect this year? What experts are saying. Plus, working together.
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12: How Pope Leo says each and every one of us can work for a peaceful world. 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
12: Thank you for being with us on the feast day of philosopher and martyr Saint Justin. Our top story tonight, President Donald Trump remains optimistic about ending the conflict with Iran. This as the ceasefire between the U.S. and the Islamic Republic is repeatedly tested with back and forth attacks. That includes the U.S. bombing Iranian military sites and Tehran targeting American troops in Kuwait. In addition, Israel and Hezbollah will silence their weapons for now. White House correspondent Owen Jensen reports. Owen.
16: Well, Veronica, good evening to you. Tonight, President Donald Trump says talks with Iran are continuing at a rapid pace, and he promises better days are ahead. In another social media post, he said that Israel and Hezbollah have agreed to stop shooting at each other and attacking each other. And he says Israel will not go into Beirut.
17: Looking to bring the war with Iran to a conclusion, President Donald Trump takes to Truth Social overnight, writing, "Iran really wants to make a deal, and it will be a good one for the USA and those that are with us." And the president tells his political opponents, who he says are hindering negotiations with Iran, to just sit back and relax. It will all work out well in the end. It always does. The U.S. says it has bombed radar and drone sites in Iran after Tehran shot down an American drone over the weekend. Air sirens went off across Kuwait City earlier today. Iran said it targeted American soldiers in Kuwait with missiles, which the U.S. says it shot down today. CENTCOM posting, last night at 11 p.m. Eastern Time, U.S. forces successfully intercepted two Iranian ballistic missiles targeting American forces based in Kuwait. These missiles were immediately defeated, and no American personnel were harmed. While in Singapore over the weekend, the president's Secretary of War, Pete Hegseth, told reporters only one president was willing to lay it out on the line.
18: I know he means it when he looks in the camera in the cabinet room and said they can either do this now through a deal, and we think we're in a good place to make that deal, or they can deal with the War Department. And we are prepared. We're postured even stronger today than we were on day one to address it that way if we have to, but he'd prefer not to.
17: Meantime, Iran has maintained its chokehold of the Strait of Hormuz, disrupting global energy supplies. And fighting has also escalated between Israel and Hezbollah. Israeli troops captured a strategic mountain in southern Lebanon, their deepest incursion into the country in more than a quarter century. But to end the fighting there, at least for now, President Trump said today he had a very productive call with Prime Minister Bibi Netanyahu, and through highly placed representatives, I had a very good call with Hezbollah.
16: President Trump's Truth Social post did not get specific about how long Israel and Hezbollah would stop fighting. Now, in Lebanon, thousands of people have been killed and more than a million people displaced. At the White House, Owen Jensen, EWTN News Nightly.
12: Joining us now to help us understand what is happening in the Middle East, including the developments involving Iran and Lebanon, is Joel Rayburn, a senior fellow at the Hudson Institute. Thanks so much for joining us.
19: Yeah, my pleasure.
12: Iran has suspended its indirect talks with U.S. negotiators, blaming Israel's military operations in Lebanon. Is this a diplomatic maneuver by Iran, or does it reflect real demands?
19: Well, it's both, Veronica, because I think what we're seeing actually is everyone has been focused on the nuclear program, the enriched material that the Iranians have, and the Strait of Hormuz. But what has dropped off the table a little bit, I think, from our understanding here in the U.S. and Europe, is the priority that the Revolutionary Guards in Tehran in particular place on keeping Hezbollah alive as an instrument of Iranian power. It shows you how what a core element of the Revolutionary Guards, Lebanese Hezbollah, is.
12: Can Iran afford that? Because from an economic standpoint, Iran is feeling a big impact with the recent blockade and sanctions. You know, what leverage can they gain by walking away now?
19: Well, what you're seeing now, Veronica, is that different factions in Iran have different interests. The Revolutionary Guards, if they need for the rest of the country to absorb economic pain, if they need for the straits to be closed, if that's the price for keeping Hezbollah alive as an instrument that they can use against Israel and to project their power throughout the Arab world, they'll do that. Meanwhile, you have President Pezeshkian and others who actually have to administer the state and sort of manage the Iranian economy and have expectations from the population. You can see that they would be more likely to trade Hezbollah in, to cash Hezbollah in order to get sanctions relief in the Strait open and an understanding with the United States. So these two groups, you see, are dividing on their strategic aims.
12: Of course, Israel wants to do more when it comes to Hezbollah in Lebanon, and we've seen the United States sort of flex its muscle and saying back off a little bit. What do you think happens now?
19: Well, I think no Israeli government can sit there and let Hezbollah continue to ramp up, to escalate its attacks on northern Israel without responding, and without responding in a way that'll stop the problem. That's not just mowing the grass. I think after October 7th, the Israeli public is in a completely different place than they were before. They can't tolerate Hezbollah to sort of regain its strength on the northern border and launch their own version of October 7th or October 8th, as might have been contemplated in the past. So this means that this thing is coming to a head. It is pretty extraordinary, I think, for the decision makers in Tehran to assert that Lebanon is something that they would have control over, that the ceasefire between the United States and Iran must cover Lebanon. A completely different country, but it tells you really what's important to the Revolutionary Guards.
12: A lot of pieces to the puzzle, for sure. We'll continue to track it. Joel Rayburn, thank you so much.
19: My pleasure.
12: The search intensifies and allows for two gold miners still missing inside a flooded cave.
20: We're trying to find a way that will head down into the actual tunnel, head into where the guys are trapped, trying to find a shortcut from above.
12: With rising floodwaters halting the continued rescue efforts, divers have just discovered a critical new lifeline, a 100-meter vertical shaft in the jungle above. Rescue teams hope this shaft can provide a direct route to an air pocket where the men are believed to be taking refuge. Protests erupted in Kenya today as hundreds marched on an airbase rejecting a planned U.S. Ebola quarantine center. The demonstrations follow a high court order suspending the project over fears it could overwhelm Kenya's fragile health system. While U.S. officials initially planned the facility for Americans exposed abroad, Kenya's health minister says it is for everyone. So far, the U.S. has pledged $13.5 million to aid Kenya's preparedness.
21: Today, we are told there's an Ebola quarantine facility being built in Nanyuki for white people, only for Americans. We do not have any history of Ebola here. Why are they not doing it in the DRC? Why are they not doing it in Uganda? Why must they bring it here?
22: We, the people who are surrounding this area, and specifically Laikipias, we reject with the strongest terms the building of quarantine facility in Laikipia County.
12: We have a lot more still to come on EWTN News Nightly, A Nation Divided. The battle for Colombia's future begins. Can a pro-Trump outsider win the presidency? And France seizes a massive Russian oil tanker. Will this spark a diplomatic crisis?
0: This Sunday, we celebrate the gift our Lord gave us when He instituted the Eucharist. Join the Franciscan Missionaries of the Eternal Word as Christ in the most holy body and blood is honored and venerated. 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
1: He was a Renaissance legend, known as the Apostle of Rome, who would become one of the most beloved Italian saints of all time. In the conclusion of this epic tale, St. Philip Neri petitions the Holy Father for his permission to form a new clerical order within the Church. 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
0: National Eucharistic Pilgrimage continues. 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
12: Florida Attorney General announced a big move against OpenAI.
27: Today, we're here to announce that we recently filed a monumental civil lawsuit against Sam Altman and ChatGPT for endangering our kids and deceiving parents into believing that this application is safe for use. It's clearly not. People are getting hurt, parents are getting deceived, and they need to pay for it.
12: The 83-page civil complaint alleges that OpenAI and Altman prioritized speed to market and commercial gain over user safety, as well as disregarded repeated warnings from experts both inside and outside the company. The lawsuit also claims that ChatGPT collects data from minors without meaningful parental oversight, causes behavioral addiction and cognitive harm. Since the release of the Holy Father's encyclical on artificial intelligence, the Church is finding ways to engage with the tech industry. I had the chance to speak with one priest who is putting magnificent humanity into practice. Joining us now is a former engineer, Father Brendan McGuire, pastor of St. Simon Parish in Los Altos, California. Welcome, Father, and thank you so much for coming on.
28: Thank you for having me. Delighted to be here and join you.
12: Pope Leo XIV's encyclical, Magnificent Humanity, is expected to play an important role in building stronger bridges between the Church and the technology sector. You have also been working to foster relationships with tech companies. Can you tell us more about that and why you think dialogue is so important at this moment?
28: Yes, we've been working with the different tech companies for a number of years, through directly from Rome in the Vatican and also here locally. And so more intensely over this last year, we've been more deliberately and more intentionally engaged in deeper conversations monthly, mostly with Anthropic. And we believe this document now will be able to deepen these relationships even more, to be able to have this real dialogue as to how AI is going to affect humanity. And I love the reframing that the Pope has done is basically taking, how do we have all of humanity be flourish inside of AI instead of the other way around? So it's a reframing of the whole issue.
12: It's a big topic of conversation that people have been having. And of course, in theory, it sounds very different than in practice. How likely is it that tech companies will actually listen to the Pope's teachings and make meaningful changes?
28: Well, I think many of you heard directly from Chris Olay, who is one of the co-founders of Anthropic, of how he and at least speaking for his company, but also I think the industry, they are looking for wisdom. I think I've met so many of them. They are men and women of goodwill, and they want this AI to go well. And if it's going to go well, then they're going to have people outside of the programmers and the mathematicians and the technology people, the engineers. They need wisdom from outside. It's not just the Catholic Church. It's every religious tradition needs to lean into this moment at this time.
12: The Pope has really ignited an interesting conversation with the future of AI. Could we start to see ethics injected into AI systems?
28: Well, I think that's the whole intention, is to start asking those more difficult questions. What is it mean for a human being to flourish? What is good for all of humanity? And not what is just good for a handful of people, but what is good for all of us? And there are some difficult questions that the Pope has asked. Some of those questions are about the supply chain of where technology gets it. Who does it affect when it's used? How it's used? So what we've done here is raise questions more than got answers. And the questions now bring about a dialogue to go for those answers. I think that's the most important part.
12: Father Brendan, thank you so much.
28: You're welcome. Thank you. God bless you.
12: In Colombia, a presidential runoff is set for June after tough-on-crime political outsider Abelardo de la Esperella, known as the Tiger, clinched a narrow first-round victory with 44% of the vote. An outspoken supporter of U.S. President Donald Trump, he faces progressive Senator Ivan Cepeda, an ally of the outgoing president, who secured 41%. Tensions are already mounting as Cepeda and current President Gustavo Petro are sowing doubt over the results, claiming vote manipulation without providing any evidence. His Beatitude, Paul III Nona, was recently installed as Patriarch of the Chaldean Catholic Church. In an exclusive interview with EWTN News, he spoke about his position and the strength of the faithful in Iraq.
3: Your Beatitude, you were the Bishop of Mosul at a very sensitive moment in history when ISIS were terrorizing the entire region. Now you're returning as a patriarch for a Chaldean church. How does that experience reflect who you are now?
5: I think the experience of Mosul before ISIS also, and also the experience with the ISIS enriched my personality, make me more mature in as person and also as a Christian. I lived with our people in Mosul in a very difficult situation, but their faith was really a very, very strong faith. And also during the experience with ISIS, when we left the city and went to the region of Kurdistan of Iraq, it was also a very rich experience. It was sad to see all these people in that situation, but from the other hand, it was very good to see that their faith for them is the first thing and most important.
12: Due to decades of violence in the region, many Christians have fled, leaving their home countries to go elsewhere. But the patriarch has hope they will come back.
5: When there is peace in this region, when there is stability, when they feel that they are a citizen of this land, of these countries, they will come back and all they will stay here.
3: Do you have the hope that they will return one day?
5: I hope that, of course. We pray for that also. And I hope.
12: His Beatitude had much more to say. To see the full interview, head on over to EWTN News' YouTube page. The French Navy, backed by the UK, has intercepted a sanctioned oil tanker in the Atlantic Ocean traveling from Russia. French President Emmanuel Macron announced the seizure of the vessel, calling it unacceptable for ships to skirt sanctions and finance Russia's four-year war against Ukraine. It's the latest crackdown on Russia's shadow fleet, which utilizes hundreds of ships to evade international oil sanctions and fund its military efforts. Up next on EWTN News Nightly, storm season. A new El Nino pattern is bringing a twist to the hurricane season. A meteorologist breaks it all down. Plus, the Pope prays the rosary with the faithful around the world, and that was just one item on his busy weekend agenda.
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4: And at the heart of that is defending the dignity of every human life. 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
12: The 26th Atlantic hurricane season is officially underway, and forecasters are predicting a quieter year. A strengthening El Nino pattern is expected to tear down developing storms. NOAA predicts a 55% chance of a below-than-normal season. So far, there are 8 to 14 named storms, with 3 to 6 becoming hurricanes and up to 3 reaching major status. 21 official rotating names are locked in, with forecasters keeping an eye out for Leah making its debut as a permanent replacement for Laura, which was retired due to the extreme death toll and catastrophic damage it caused during the historic 2020 Atlantic hurricane season. Alana Cameron is here from Weather Nation. Can you tell us more about the El Nino and the impact it's going to have?
8: Yes, absolutely. Now that we have entered hurricane season, with that official forecast and us entering El Nino, it does bring us the potential for a little bit of a lesser active season. As we look at the official forecast compared to what's average from NOAA, they're predicting a little bit less in terms of the named storms this season. About 8 to 14 could happen. As you mentioned, 3 of 6, which could be hurricanes, and 1 of 3, which could be major. Now, when we're dealing with the transition to El Nino, it's likely to happen as we head into the peak of this upcoming hurricane season. Now, for the Atlantic, our sea surface temperatures are a little bit near or just slightly above average as we head into this El Nino oscillation. And what's interesting for the Atlantic season is we take a look at the temperatures of what's happening in the Pacific Ocean. With some of these conditions out here, it does lead to less wind shear for portions of the eastern Pacific. So that leads to more hurricane activity out there. But for the Atlantic, what happens with some of these weaker trade winds is it leads to more wind shear across some of the Caribbean waters as well as the Gulf. Now, with more wind shear, that can often lead to less hurricane activity. Now, officially, with the hurricane season starting, they've started to issue their outlooks. And the good news is on this first day of hurricane season, we're not expecting any kind of tropical activity over the next 7 days. Something you'll probably hear us talk a lot about this season at Weather Nation is the Saharan dust. We get these plumes of dust that come off of the Saharan desert. And the forecast for the week ahead, it's leading these plumes towards the Caribbean, towards the Gulf, which can inhibit kind of tropical activity. So that's one of the factors that could lead to a lesser season. Now, something that could lead to a more active season is just how warm some of those sea surface temperatures are. We're currently looking at a very warm Gulf. We have temperatures that are already up to the threshold that could favor tropical activity up into those 80s. So what to expect for the season ahead? Well, typically the peak of Atlantic hurricane season does not happen until September. That's where most of our activity is expected. Back to you.
12: Alana Cameron with Weather Nation. Thank you. Pope Leo XIV had a busy weekend as he led the faithful around the world in a special rosary. EWTN News' Javier Romero reports.
9: In a moving appeal from the Vatican Gardens, Pope Leo led the Rosary for Peace in the World, held at the Grotto, modeled after the one in Lourdes, France. Marian shrines from around the world joining prayer at the same time, strengthening the plea for an end to violence.
10: God seeks peacemakers. Peace becomes possible when we choose to listen to the cry of those who are deprived of it. Innocent children, distressed mothers and fathers, abused prisoners, refugees, and suffering people of every age.
11: Persone sofferenti di ogni età.
9: He reminded the faithful that peace is not a task reserved solely for governments and diplomats.
11: Ognuno può e deve fare.
10: Everyone can and must do their part, starting with small but important things, refraining from all forms of verbal or physical violence in daily life and also on social media.
11: Anche nei social media.
9: The following day, on the solemnity of the Holy Trinity, the Pope offered reflections on the central mystery for our faith. He reminded the faithful that if God is relationship, then this is an essential dimension that every Christian should strive to cultivate.
10: The Trinity leads us to love everything and everyone. We discover that every creature is made for communion, relationship, and encounter.
11: L'incontro.
9: The Pope also met with other groups, including the Catholic Charismatic Renewal and Villa Nazareth, an institution founded after the Second World War to provide education for talented young people with limited financial means. This is the Pope's last weekend in Rome before what will be his fourth trip outside Italy. Thousands of faithful gathered here to see him and hear his message. Yet the most significant moment of the weekend was undoubtedly the Rosary for Peace. On previous occasions, the Pope has reflected on how this spiritual practice, whose sense lies in repetition, in some way mirrors God's own approach, gently yet persistently working within the human heart to heal its wants and the wants of the world. In Rome, Javier Romero, EWTN News Nightly.
12: As Pope Leo prepares for his historic pastoral visit to Spain this June and France in September, the

0: social media, Facebook, X, YouTube, and Instagram at EWTN News Nightly. I'm Veronica Dudo. Good night and God bless.
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3: I believe in God, the Father Almighty, creator of heaven and earth, and in Jesus Christ, his only Son, our Lord. He was conceived by the Holy Spirit and born of the Virgin Mary. He suffered under Pontius Pilate, was crucified, died, and was buried. He descended into hell. On the third day he rose again. He ascended into heaven and is seated at the right hand of God the Father Almighty. He will come again to judge the living and the dead. I believe in the Holy Spirit, the Holy Catholic Church, the communion of saints, the forgiveness of sins, the resurrection of the body, and life everlasting. Amen.

0: In the name of the Father, and of the Son, and of the Holy Spirit. Amen. I believe in God, the Father Almighty, creator of heaven and earth, and in Jesus Christ, his only Son, our Lord, who was conceived by the Holy Spirit, born of the Virgin Mary, suffered under Pontius Pilate, was crucified, died, and was buried. He descended into hell. The third day he rose again from the dead, and he ascended into heaven, and is seated at the right hand of God, the Father Almighty, from whence he shall come to judge the living and the dead.
1: I believe in the Holy Spirit, the Holy Catholic Church, the communion of saints, the forgiveness of sins, the resurrection of the body, and life everlasting. Amen.
0: Our Father, who art in heaven, hallowed be thy name. Thy kingdom come, thy will be done, on earth as it is in heaven.
1: Give us this day our daily bread, and forgive us our trespasses, as we forgive those who trespass against us. And lead us not into temptation, but deliver us from evil. Amen.
0: Let us offer the next three Aves, that we will have an increase of faith, hope, and love. Hail Mary, full of grace, the Lord is with thee. Blessed art thou amongst women, and blessed is the fruit of thy womb, Jesus.
1: Holy Mary, Mother of God, pray for us sinners, now and at the hour of our death. Amen.
0: Hail Mary, full of grace, the Lord is with thee. Blessed art thou amongst women, and blessed is the fruit of thy womb, Jesus.
1: Holy Mary, Mother of God, pray for us sinners, now and at the hour of our death. Amen.
0: Hail Mary, full of grace, the Lord is with thee. Blessed art thou amongst women, and blessed is the fruit of thy womb, Jesus.
1: Holy Mary, Mother of God, pray for us sinners, now and at the hour of our death. Amen.
0: Glory be to the Father, and to the Son, and to the Holy Spirit.
1: As it was in the beginning, is now, and ever shall be, world without end. Amen.

0: joyful mystery, the Annunciation by the angel to Mary that she will be the mother of Emmanuel. When God calls us, when beautiful, grace-filled things happen to us, as happened to our Blessed Lady in this most important of all human events, when that happens, we are filled with joy. But our Blessed Mother knew, because she was a Jewish girl familiar with the prophecies, that her son, the Emmanuel, would also be the man of sorrows, and that she would have to follow him in his many responsibilities and labors in his holy vocation. Our Father, who art in heaven, hallowed be thy name. Thy kingdom come, thy will be done, on earth as it is in heaven.
1: Give us this day our daily bread, and forgive us our trespasses, as we forgive those who trespass against us. And lead us not into temptation, but deliver us from evil. Amen.
0: Hail Mary, full of grace, the Lord is with thee. Blessed art thou amongst women, and blessed is the fruit of thy womb, Jesus.
1: Holy Mary, Mother of God, pray for us sinners, now and at the hour of our death. Amen.
0: Hail Mary, full of grace, the Lord is with thee. Blessed art thou amongst women, and blessed is the fruit of thy womb, Jesus.
1: Holy Mary, Mother of God, pray for us sinners, now and at the hour of our death. Amen.
0: Hail Mary, full of grace, the Lord is with thee. Blessed art thou amongst women, and blessed is the fruit of thy womb, Jesus.
1: Holy Mary, Mother of God, pray for us sinners, now and at the hour of our death. Amen.
0: Hail Mary, full of grace, the Lord is with thee. Blessed art thou amongst women, and blessed is the fruit of thy womb, Jesus.
1: Holy Mary, Mother of God, pray for us sinners, now and at the hour of our death. Amen.
0: Hail Mary, full of grace, the Lord is with thee. Blessed art thou amongst women, and blessed is the fruit of thy womb, Jesus.
1: Holy Mary, Mother of God, pray for us sinners, now and at the hour of our death. Amen.
0: Hail Mary, full of grace, the Lord is with thee. Blessed art thou amongst women, and blessed is the fruit of thy womb, Jesus.
1: Holy Mary, Mother of God, pray for us sinners, now and at the hour of our death. Amen.
0: Hail Mary, full of grace, the Lord is with thee. Blessed art thou amongst women, and blessed is the fruit of thy womb, Jesus.
1: Holy Mary, Mother of God, pray for us sinners, now and at the hour of our death. Amen.
0: Hail Mary, full of grace, the Lord is with thee. Blessed art thou amongst women, and blessed is the fruit of thy womb, Jesus.
1: Holy Mary, Mother of God, pray for us sinners, now and at the hour of our death. Amen.
0: Hail Mary, full of grace, the Lord is with thee. Blessed art thou amongst women, and blessed is the fruit of thy womb, Jesus.
1: Holy Mary, Mother of God, pray for us sinners, now and at the hour of our death. Amen.
0: Hail Mary, full of grace, the Lord is with thee. Blessed art thou amongst women, and blessed is the fruit of thy womb, Jesus.
1: Holy Mary, Mother of God, pray for us sinners, now and at the hour of our death. Amen.
0: Glory be to the Father, and to the Son, and to the Holy Spirit.
1: As it was in the beginning, is now, and ever shall be, world without end. Amen.
0: O my Jesus,
1: forgive us our sins,
0: save us from the fires of hell,
1: bring all souls to heaven, especially those in most need of thy mercy.

0: second joyful mystery, the visitation of our Blessed Lady to Elizabeth and to the child in her womb, John the Baptist. It's very interesting that this marvelous, mysterious, eternal event of the Annunciation and Incarnation of the Word of God leads almost immediately to a strenuous and difficult challenge. Our Blessed Lady must travel a long distance while expecting to visit her cousin Elizabeth, who is also unexpectedly now the mother of the precursor, John the Baptist. It teaches us something, that our prayers must always lead to a work of God, a work that will, in one way or another, help the world know that the Messiah, the Savior, has come. Our Father, who art in heaven, hallowed be thy name. Thy kingdom come, thy will be done, on earth as it is in heaven.
1: Give us this day our daily bread, and forgive us our trespasses, as we forgive those who trespass against us. And lead us not into temptation, but deliver us from evil. Amen.
0: Hail Mary, full of grace, the Lord is with thee. Blessed art thou amongst women, and blessed is the fruit of thy womb, Jesus.
1: Holy Mary, Mother of God, pray for us sinners, now and at the hour of our death. Amen.
0: Hail Mary, full of grace, the Lord is with thee. Blessed art thou amongst women, and blessed is the fruit of thy womb, Jesus.
1: Holy Mary, Mother of God, pray for us sinners, now and at the hour of our death. Amen.
0: Hail Mary, full of grace, the Lord is with thee. Blessed art thou amongst women, and blessed is the fruit of thy womb, Jesus.
1: Holy Mary, Mother of God, pray for us sinners, now and at the hour of our death. Amen.
0: Hail Mary, full of grace, the Lord is with thee. Blessed art thou amongst women, and blessed is the fruit of thy womb, Jesus.
1: Holy Mary, Mother of God, pray for us sinners, now and at the hour of our death. Amen.
0: Hail Mary, full of grace, the Lord is with thee. Blessed art thou amongst women, and blessed is the fruit of thy womb, Jesus.
1: Holy Mary, Mother of God, pray for us sinners, now and at the hour of our death. Amen.
0: Hail Mary, full of grace, the Lord is with thee. Blessed art thou amongst women, and blessed is the fruit of thy womb, Jesus.
1: Holy Mary, Mother of God, pray for us sinners, now and at the hour of our death. Amen.
0: Hail Mary, full of grace, the Lord is with thee. Blessed art thou amongst women, and blessed is the fruit of thy womb, Jesus.
1: Holy Mary, Mother of God, pray for us sinners, now and at the hour of our death. Amen.
0: Hail Mary, full of grace, the Lord is with thee. Blessed art thou amongst women, and blessed is the fruit of thy womb, Jesus.
1: Holy Mary, Mother of God, pray for us sinners, now and at the hour of our death. Amen.
0: Hail Mary, full of grace, the Lord is with thee. Blessed art thou amongst women, and blessed is the fruit of thy womb, Jesus.
1: Holy Mary, Mother of God, pray for us sinners, now and at the hour of our death. Amen.
0: Hail Mary, full of grace, the Lord is with thee. Blessed art thou amongst women, and blessed is the fruit of thy womb, Jesus.
1: Holy Mary, Mother of God, pray for us sinners, now and at the hour of our death. Amen.
0: Hail Mary, full of grace, the Lord is with thee. Blessed art thou amongst women, and blessed is the fruit of thy womb, Jesus.
1: Holy Mary, Mother of God, pray for us sinners, now and at the hour of our death. Amen.
0: Glory be to the Father, and to the Son, and to the Holy Spirit.
1: As it was in the beginning, is now, and ever shall be, world without end. Amen.
0: O my Jesus,

0: third joyful mystery, the birth of our divine Savior. The birth of Jesus is filled with joy, the joy of the angels, the joy of the shepherds, the joy of the Magi. But it happens in such strange circumstances. She laid him in a manger because there was no room for them in the inn. How important it is for us to remember that God chose that his son would be poor, that he would be very poor, that he would be poor all of his life. There are two things we need to think about. First of all, that according to his own words, what we do for the poor, we do for him. And secondly, that we ourselves must not be attached to worldly things and invested in seeking and getting things that make us comfortable. Our Father, who art in heaven, hallowed be thy name. Thy kingdom come, thy will be done, on earth as it is in heaven.
1: Give us this day our daily bread, and forgive us our trespasses, as we forgive those who trespass against us. And lead us not into temptation, but deliver us from evil. Amen.
0: Hail Mary, full of grace, the Lord is with thee. Blessed art thou amongst women, and blessed is the fruit of thy womb, Jesus.
1: Holy Mary, Mother of God, pray for us sinners, now and at the hour of our death. Amen.
0: Hail Mary, full of grace, the Lord is with thee. Blessed art thou amongst women, and blessed is the fruit of thy womb, Jesus.
1: Holy Mary, Mother of God, pray for us sinners, now and at the hour of our death. Amen.
0: Hail Mary, full of grace, the Lord is with thee. Blessed art thou amongst women, and blessed is the fruit of thy womb, Jesus.
1: Holy Mary, Mother of God, pray for us sinners, now and at the hour of our death. Amen.
0: Hail Mary, full of grace, the Lord is with thee. Blessed art thou amongst women,

0: full of grace, the Lord is with thee. Blessed art thou amongst women, and blessed is the fruit of thy womb, Jesus.
1: Holy Mary, Mother of God, pray for us sinners, now and at the hour of our death. Amen.
0: Hail Mary, full of grace, the Lord is with thee. Blessed art thou amongst women, and blessed is the fruit of thy womb, Jesus.
1: Holy Mary, Mother of God, pray for us sinners, now and at the hour of our death. Amen.
0: Hail Mary, full of grace, the Lord is with thee. Blessed art thou amongst women, and blessed is the fruit of thy womb, Jesus.
1: Holy Mary, Mother of God, pray for us sinners, now and at the hour of our death. Amen.
0: Hail Mary, full of grace, the Lord is with thee. Blessed art thou amongst women, and blessed is the fruit of thy womb, Jesus.
1: Holy Mary, Mother of God, pray for us sinners, now and at the hour of our death. Amen.
0: Hail Mary, full of grace, the Lord is with thee. Blessed art thou amongst women, and blessed is the fruit of thy womb, Jesus.
1: Holy Mary, Mother of God, pray for us sinners, now and at the hour of our death. Amen.
0: Hail Mary, full of grace, the Lord is with thee. Blessed art thou amongst women, and blessed is the fruit of thy womb, Jesus.
1: Holy Mary, Mother of God, pray for us sinners, now and at the hour of our death. Amen.
0: Glory be to the Father, and to the Son, and to the Holy Spirit.
1: As it was in the beginning, is now, and ever shall be, world without end. Amen.
2: O my Jesus, forgive us our sins.
3: Save us from the fires of hell.
4: Bring all souls to heaven.

0: fourth joyful mystery, the presentation of the Christ child in the temple by Mary and Joseph. Christ fulfills the expectations and requirements of the Mosaic law. He was born into the world of this law, and as a devout Jew, he followed its requirements, although he himself was to end that law, and he was to become himself the lawgiver of the new law of salvation. This mystery reveals to us an immense humility on the part of Christ and of Mary and Joseph. We would do well to pray in this mystery that we would humbly and reverently fulfill the obligations that our faith places upon us, without questioning and with joy. Our Father, who art in heaven, hallowed be thy name. Thy kingdom come, thy will be done, on earth as it is in heaven.
1: Give us this day our daily bread, and forgive us our trespasses, as we forgive those who trespass against us. And lead us not into temptation, but deliver us from evil. Amen.
0: Hail Mary, full of grace, the Lord is with thee. Blessed art thou amongst women, and blessed is the fruit of thy womb, Jesus.
1: Holy Mary, Mother of God, pray for us sinners, now and at the hour of our death. Amen.
0: Hail Mary, full of grace, the Lord is with thee. Blessed art thou amongst women, and blessed is the fruit of thy womb, Jesus.
1: Holy Mary, Mother of God, pray for us sinners, now and at the hour of our death. Amen.
0: Hail Mary, full of grace, the Lord is with thee. Blessed art thou amongst women, and blessed is the fruit of thy womb, Jesus.
1: Holy Mary, Mother of God, pray for us sinners, now and at the hour of our death. Amen.
0: Hail Mary, full of grace, the Lord is with thee. Blessed art thou amongst women, and blessed is the fruit of thy womb, Jesus.
1: Holy Mary, Mother of God, pray for us sinners, now and at the hour of our death. Amen.
0: Hail Mary, full of grace, the Lord is with thee. Blessed art thou amongst women, and blessed is the fruit of thy womb, Jesus.
1: Holy Mary, Mother of God, pray for us sinners, now and at the hour of our death. Amen.
0: Hail Mary, full of grace, the Lord is with thee. Blessed art thou amongst women, and blessed is the fruit of thy womb, Jesus.
1: Holy Mary, Mother of God, pray for us sinners, now and at the hour of our death. Amen.
0: Hail Mary, full of grace, the Lord is with thee. Blessed art thou amongst women, and blessed is the fruit of thy womb, Jesus.
1: Holy Mary, Mother of God, pray for us sinners, now and at the hour of our death. Amen.
0: Hail Mary, full of grace, the Lord is with thee. Blessed art thou amongst women, and blessed is the fruit of thy womb, Jesus.
1: Holy Mary, Mother of God, pray for us sinners, now and at the hour of our death. Amen.
0: Hail Mary, full of grace, the Lord is with thee. Blessed art thou amongst women, and blessed is the fruit of thy womb, Jesus.
1: Holy Mary, Mother of God, pray for us sinners, now and at the hour of our death. Amen.
0: Hail Mary, full of grace, the Lord is with thee. Blessed art thou amongst women, and blessed is the fruit of thy womb, Jesus.
1: Holy Mary, Mother of God, pray for us sinners, now and at the hour of our death. Amen.
0: Glory be to the Father, and to the Son, and to the Holy Spirit.
1: As it was in the beginning, is now, and ever shall be, world without end. Amen.
0: O my Jesus, forgive us our sins, save us from the fires of hell,
1: bring all souls to heaven, especially those in most need of thy mercy.

0: How mysterious is the event that Mary should lose her beloved child? And yet, how prophetic of the future, because she would again lose him in Jerusalem many years later. The first time, she would seek him sorrowing. And the second time, she would be there as the Lady of Sorrows. As joys come to us in the spiritual life, as things work out, as blessings are given, we must keep in mind also that we always walk on the way of the cross. Christianity is the religion of the cross. And through the cross, it is the religion of the glorious and eternal resurrection. Mary's joy in the temple is brief but deep that day. Her joy in Jerusalem, many years later, at the resurrection, will be an everlasting joy. Our Father, who art in heaven, hallowed be thy name. Thy kingdom come, thy will be done, on earth as it is in heaven.
1: Give us this day our daily bread, and forgive us our trespasses, as we forgive those who trespass against us. And lead us not into temptation, but deliver us from evil. Amen.
0: Hail Mary, full of grace, the Lord is with thee. Blessed art thou amongst women, and blessed is the fruit of thy womb, Jesus.
1: Holy Mary, Mother of God, pray for us sinners, now and at the hour of our death. Amen.
0: Hail Mary, full of grace, the Lord is with thee. Blessed art thou amongst women, and blessed is the fruit of thy womb, Jesus.
1: Holy Mary, Mother of God, pray for us sinners, now and at the hour of our death. Amen.
0: Hail Mary, full of grace, the Lord is with thee. Blessed art thou amongst women, and blessed is the fruit of thy womb, Jesus.
1: Holy Mary, Mother of God, pray for us sinners, now and at the hour of our death. Amen.
0: Hail Mary, full of grace, the Lord is with thee. Blessed art thou amongst women, and blessed is the fruit of thy womb, Jesus.
1: Holy Mary, Mother of God, pray for us sinners, now and at the hour of our death. Amen.
0: Hail Mary, full of grace, the Lord is with thee. Blessed art thou amongst women, and blessed is the fruit of thy womb, Jesus.
1: Holy Mary, Mother of God, pray for us sinners, now and at the hour of our death. Amen.
0: Hail Mary, full of grace, the Lord is with thee. Blessed art thou amongst women, and blessed is the fruit of thy womb, Jesus.
1: Holy Mary, Mother of God, pray for us sinners, now and at the hour of our death. Amen.
0: Hail Mary, full of grace, the Lord is with thee. Blessed art thou amongst women, and blessed is the fruit of thy womb, Jesus.
1: Holy Mary, Mother of God, pray for us sinners, now and at the hour of our death. Amen.
0: Hail Mary, full of grace, the Lord is with thee. Blessed art thou amongst women, and blessed is the fruit of thy womb, Jesus.

0: death. Amen.
1: Glory be to the Father, and to the Son, and to the Holy Spirit.
0: As it was in the beginning, is now, and ever shall be, world without end. Amen.
1: O my Jesus, forgive us our sins,
0: save us from the fires of hell, bring all souls to heaven, especially those in most need of thy mercy.
1: Hail, Holy Queen, Mother of Mercy, our life, our sweetness, and our hope.

0: Israel, show unto us the blessed fruit of thy womb, Jesus. O clement, O loving, O sweet Virgin Mary, pray for us, O Holy Mother of God,
1: that we may be made worthy of the promises of Christ.
0: Let us pray. O God, whose only begotten Son, by his life, death, and resurrection, has purchased for us the rewards of eternal life, grant, we beseech thee, that meditating on these mysteries of the Most Holy Rosary of the Blessed Virgin Mary, we may imitate what they contain and obtain what they promise, through the same Christ our Lord. Amen. May the divine assistance remain always with us, and may the souls of the faithful departed, through the mercy of God, rest in peace. Amen. May the Holy Virgin bless you with her loving child, this day and forever. In the name of the Father, and of the Son, and of the Holy Spirit. Amen.
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4: Family, a prayer that we pray together is a powerful prayer. So please pray together with me our EWTN family prayer. Today we pray for those with autism. Our Father in heaven, we worship you, our Creator, who has given us the dignity of being your sons and daughters. We pray for those with autism. Turn the challenges they face into great good for their souls and those of their families. Help each one of them to make progress each day in their physical and mental abilities and in their union with you. Bless them, O Lord, with help from on high, out of the abundance of your mercy, through Christ our Lord. Amen.
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0: In the name of the Father, and of the Son, and of the Holy Spirit.
1: Amen.
0: The grace of our Lord Jesus Christ, and the love of God, and the communion of the Holy Spirit be with you all.
1: And with your spirit.
0: Brothers and sisters, let us acknowledge our sins, and so prepare ourselves to celebrate the sacred mysteries. I confess to Almighty God, and to you, my brothers and sisters, that I have greatly sinned in my words, in what I have done, and in what I have failed to do, through my most grievous fault. Therefore I ask Blessed Mary, ever Virgin, all the angels and saints, and you, my brothers and sisters, to pray for me to the Lord our God. May Almighty God have mercy on us, forgive us our sins, and bring us to everlasting life.
1: Amen.

0: rejected deception and error, we may become steadfast in the faith. Through our Lord Jesus Christ, your Son, who lives and reigns with you in the unity of the Holy Spirit, God forever and ever.
1: Amen. A reading from the second letter of St. Peter. Beloved, may grace and peace be yours in abundance through knowledge of God and of Jesus our Lord. His divine power has bestowed on us everything that makes for life and devotion through the knowledge of him who called us by his own glory and power. Through these, he has bestowed on us the precious and very great promises, so that through them you may come to share in the divine nature, after escaping from the corruption that is in the world because of evil desire. For this very reason, make every effort to supplement your faith with virtue, virtue with knowledge, knowledge with self-control, self-control with endurance, endurance with devotion, devotion with mutual affection, and mutual affection with love. The word of the Lord. In you, my God, I place my trust.
2: In you, my God, I place my trust.
1: You who dwell in the shelter of the Most High, who abide in the shadow of the Almighty, say to the Lord, my refuge, my fortress, my God in whom I trust.
2: In you, my God, I place my trust.
1: Because he clings to me, I will deliver him. I will set him on high because he acknowledges my name. He shall call upon me, and I will answer him. I will be with him in distress.
2: In you, my God, praise my trust.
1: I will deliver him and glorify him. With length of days I will gratify him and will show him my salvation.
2: In you, my God, praise my trust.

0: Lectio Sancti Evangelii secundum Marcum.
1: Gloria tibi, Domine.
2: Jesus began to speak to the chief priests, the scribes, and the elders in parables. A man planted a vineyard, put a hedge around it, dug a wine press, and built a tower. Then he leased it to tenant farmers and left on a journey. At the proper time, he sent a servant to the tenants to obtain from them some of the produce of the vineyard. But they seized him, beat him, and sent him away empty-handed. Again, he sent them another servant, and that one they beat over the head and treated shamefully. He sent yet another, whom they killed. So too many others. Some they beat, others they killed. He had one other to send, a beloved son. He sent him to them last of all, thinking, "They will respect my son." But those tenants said to one another, "This is the heir. Come, let us kill him, and the inheritance will be ours." So they seized him and killed him and threw him out of the vineyard. What then will the owner of the vineyard do? He will come, put the tenants to death, and give the vineyard to others. Have you not read this scripture passage? The stone that the builders rejected has become the cornerstone. By the Lord has this been done, and it is wonderful in our eyes. They were seeking

seeking to arrest him, but they feared the crowd, for they realized that he had addressed the parable to them. So they left him and went away.

Today, the church celebrates the feast of St. Justin Martyr, an early church father and a convert to Christianity from pagan religion. And it's interesting that the word martyr is always mentioned in conjunction with his name, almost as if it's his surname. The reality is that Christian martyrdom was a major part of his life, even before offering his own life in witness to the truth of the faith. Prior to becoming a Christian, he had a strong attraction to the subject of philosophy, and he pursued learning from different instructors along the way. And he was especially attracted to the teaching of the ancient Greek philosopher Plato, whose writings happened to be quite popular among the early church fathers. St. Justin himself writes in his work known as the Apologies, saying, "When I was a disciple of Plato, hearing the accusations made against Christians and seeing them intrepid in the face of death and of all that men fear, I said to myself that it was impossible that they should be living in evil and in the love of pleasure." In other words, the witness of Christian martyrs and how they did not reject the faith even while facing persecution, suffering, and death left a lasting impression upon Justin that sparked his own entrance into the Catholic Church. There is no way that Christians could do what is evil while at the same time risk suffering and death for the sake of what they believe. And the Catechism teaches about martyrdom in its section on bearing witness to the truth. In imitation of our Lord Jesus Christ, who bore witness to the truth before those who put him to death, the Catechism says in paragraph 2472, "The duty of Christians to take part in the life of the Church impels them to act as witnesses of the gospel and of the obligations that flow from it. This witness is a transmission of the faith in words and deeds. Witness is an act of justice that establishes the truth or makes it known." And the Catechism then quotes from the Second Vatican Council document, Ad Gentes, which says, "All Christians, by the example of their lives and the witness of their word wherever they live, have an obligation to manifest the new man which they have put on in baptism, and to reveal the power of the Holy Spirit by whom they were strengthened at confirmation." And then about martyrdom, the Catechism says in the next paragraph, "Martyrdom is the supreme witness given to the truth of the faith. It means bearing witness even unto death. The martyr bears witness to Christ who died and rose, to whom he is united by charity. He bears witness to the truth of the faith and of Christian doctrine. He endures death through an act of fortitude." And it's the martyrs that give the most powerful, eloquent witness to the truth of the faith by laying down their lives in imitation of Christ. And in 2024, the Vatican held a conference in Rome entitled "No Greater Love, Martyrdom, and Offering of Life," during which scholars, theologians, and religious leaders offered talks that explored the theological, historical, and cultural dimensions of martyrdom. And in his own remarks on the subject, Pope Francis outlined three fundamental elements that are usually present in the life of any martyr. The first element is that a martyr must accept a violent and premature death rather than renounce their faith. And this is certainly true for St. Justin Martyr, who chose to accept death at the hands of a Roman prelate rather than forsake the true worship of God for the worship of pagan idols. And Pope Francis remarks that even an unbaptized person can become a martyr for Christ by dying for Christ in this way. They are a Christian at heart who confesses Jesus Christ by the baptism of blood. The second element of martyrdom is that the martyr is put to death by someone who is motivated by hatred of the faith or another virtue associated with it, such as the defense of justice, the truth, peace, or human dignity. And in the case of St. Justin, the Roman prefect

0: In his acceptance of death for the sake of Christ, St. Justin does not respond with anger or hatred, but simply offers his life as a witness to the truth that he firmly believes in his heart. In fact, when the Roman prefect Rusticus says to St. Justin, "If you do not do as you are commanded and sacrifice to the gods, you will be tortured without mercy." And Justin replies to this, we hope to suffer torment for the sake of our Lord Jesus Christ, and so be saved. For this will bring us salvation and confidence as we stand before the more terrible and universal judgment seat of our Lord and Savior. And thus the one who was greatly influenced by the example of the martyrs who went before him would himself become a witness to the faith by the shedding of his blood. And the Church continues to venerate the martyrs throughout history with great reverence and gratitude. The martyrs possess an intense spiritual vision that is beyond what can be perceived in this world alone. They have their eyes fixed not on the perishable, passing things of this world, but on the promise of the heavenly kingdom that is to come. They witness to the truth of the faith, not only by their death, but also by their manner of living. They are so imbued with the love of Jesus Christ that they desire the salvation of every person, including those who are persecuting them and putting them to death. And they give the most powerful witness to Christ and his mercy, who chose not to condemn those who put him to death, but to beg forgiveness and mercy for his executioners. And ultimately, the martyrs are the supreme witnesses of the love and mercy of Jesus, who laid down his life for his beloved. Let us offer our petitions to the Father in union with his Son, Jesus Christ, our Lord, who has called us to be his followers and to proclaim his kingdom to the world.
1: Now the Holy Father and all bishops and priests may be loving and vigilant shepherds of souls. We pray to the Lord. That government leaders may recognize Christ as Lord, Master, and Redeemer, and lead their people to the peace that Jesus promised to those who put their trust in him. We pray to the Lord.
2: Lord, hear our prayer.
1: For EWTN and for all missionary efforts that help spread the truth of our faith, that many souls may be saved through these apostolates, we pray to the Lord.
2: Lord, hear our prayer.
1: For the blessed repose of all who have died, that they may be ushered into the light of God's presence, we pray to the Lord.
0: God our Father, to those who go astray, you reveal the light of your truth and enable them to return to the right path. Grant that all who have received the grace of baptism may strive to be worthy of their Christian calling and reject everything opposed to it. We make our prayer through Christ our Lord.
3: Amen.

0: Pray, brothers and sisters, that my sacrifice and yours may be acceptable to God, the Almighty Father. Grant us, we pray, O Lord, that we may celebrate worthily these mysteries which St. Justin strenuously defended, through Christ our Lord.
1: The Lord be with you.

heaven and earth sing a new song in adoration, and we with all the host of angels cry out, and without end we acclaim.

You are indeed holy, O Lord, and all you have created rightly gives you praise. For through your Son, our Lord Jesus Christ, by the power and working of the Holy Spirit, you give life to all things and make them holy, and you never cease to gather a people to yourself so that from the rising of the sun to its setting, a pure sacrifice may be offered to your name. Therefore, O Lord, we humbly implore you, by the same Spirit, graciously make holy these gifts we have brought to you for consecration, that they may become the body and blood of your Son, our Lord Jesus Christ, at whose command we celebrate these mysteries. From the night he was betrayed, he himself took bread, and giving you thanks, he said the blessing, broke the bread, and gave it to his disciples, saying, "Take this, all of you, and eat of it, for this is my body, which will be given up for you."

In a similar way, when supper was ended, he took the chalice, and giving you thanks, he said the blessing, and gave the chalice to his disciples, saying, Take this, all of you, and drink from it, for this is the chalice of my blood, the blood of the new and eternal covenant, which will be poured out for you and for many for the forgiveness of sins. Do this in memory of me.

We pray upon the oblation of your church, and recognizing the sacrificial victim by whose death you will to reconcile us to yourself, grant that we who are nourished by the body and blood of your Son and filled with his Holy Spirit may become one body, one spirit in Christ. May he make of us an eternal offering to you, so that we may obtain an inheritance with your elect, especially with the most blessed Virgin Mary, Mother of God, with blessed Joseph, her spouse, with your blessed apostles and glorious martyrs, with St. Justin, and with all the saints on whose constant intercession in your presence we rely for unfailing help. May the sacrifice of our reconciliation, we pray, O Lord, advance the peace and salvation of all the world. Be pleased to confirm in faith and charity your pilgrim church on earth, with your servant Leo, our Pope, and Stephen, our Bishop, the order of bishops, all the clergy, and the entire people you have gained for your own. Listen graciously to the prayers of this family whom you have summoned before you. And your compassionate, merciful Father, gather to yourself all your children scattered throughout the world. To our departed brothers and sisters, and to all who were pleasing to you at their passing from this life, give kind admittance to your kingdom. There we hope to enjoy forever the fullness of your glory through Christ our Lord, through we bestow on the world all that is good.

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1: For those who cannot now receive Jesus in the Blessed Sacrament, we offer the following prayer. O my Jesus, I believe that Thou art truly present in the most blessed sacrament. I love Thee above all things, and I desire to possess Thee within my soul. 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I embrace Thee as being already there, and unite myself wholly to Thee. 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Amen.

0: Let us pray. Refreshed by heavenly food, we humbly implore you, O Lord, that attentive to the teaching of St. Justin the Martyr, we may abide at all times in thanksgiving for the gifts we have received. Through Christ our Lord.
1: Amen.
0: Dominus vobiscum. Benedicat vos omnipotens Deus, Pater et Filius et Spiritus Sanctus.

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1: In the name of the Father, and the Son, and the Holy Ghost. Amen. The angel of the Lord declared unto Mary, Hail Mary, full of grace, the Lord is with thee. Blessed art thou among women, and blessed is the fruit of thy womb.

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Blessed art thou among women, and blessed is the fruit of thy womb, Jesus. Pray for us, Holy Mother of God. Let us pray.

0: This is Father Wayne Sattler. Join me as I now reflect upon these seven petitions which are made in the Our Father. Our Father, who art in heaven, hallowed be thy name. With these words in my heart, I become aware of just who I am talking to. I'm talking to my Father in heaven, who is Almighty God. And with those words, his name can become hallowed, which means holy, in my heart as I pray them, that I recognize that this is no ordinary name. This is my Father who has a consecrated place in my heart. Thy kingdom come. We want Christ's kingdom to come into our hearts. We want him to truly be the king of what I think of, the king of what I say, the king of what I do. He told us that his kingdom is now present on earth, and with these words, as the words of Christ, they can come into our hearts at that moment. Thy will be done, on earth as it is in heaven. Jesus knows that the only way that any of us will truly be happy or fulfilled is when God's will is done on earth as it is in heaven. Jesus alone knows how God's will is done in heaven, because that's the only thing that happens in heaven is God's will, and he knows the true fulfillment of each one of them who are there doing God's will constantly. In this line, we pray that we might enter into a taste of that same blessedness of heaven by allowing his will to be done on earth. Give us this day our daily bread. This is a profound renewal of the truth in our heart that God provides us with every good thing. We are reminded that in the third Eucharistic prayer, he is the giver of every good gift. And in this prayer, we renew in our hearts that the bread with which we need to be sustained, the true bread that comes down from heaven and gives us eternal life, is given to us daily. And we need to be renewed in that beautiful truth that Christ will give us daily the bread that we need through the goodness of our Heavenly Father. And forgive us our trespasses, as we forgive those who trespass against us. With these words, we all know our need every single day to be forgiven of our sin, because we don't do the will of God every single moment. Then we need to be forgiven of those trespasses so that we can move forward. But the Lord also knows that what's very key to that, and something that he hopes that we might learn by him forgiving us, is our need to forgive those who trespass against us. If God can be so good as to simply wipe away our sins, as we pray in the psalm, too heavy for us are our offenses, but you just wipe them away, then we too in turn need to open our hearts up to that same peace that others can receive by forgiving them who have trespassed against us. So the same peace that Christ gives us in forgiving our trespasses, we then hope to be an instrument to for others. And lead us not into temptation. This can be an interesting line to pray. Why would God lead us into temptation? God does allow us to be tempted, and sometimes it's to strengthen us so that we can avoid those near occasions in which we know that we might fall into sin. He also knows that by leading us into temptation, that we might recognize more fully our need to be saved by him, that alone we will fall to our temptations. But we also know that he is a good God and that we don't want to be led to things that could become catastrophic. And so we do pray for him to lead us not into temptation, especially in those moments when we feel most tempted. But deliver us from evil. Amen. This is above all what God does. God sent his only Son, not to condemn us, but to save us, to conquer the evil one. None of us will avoid evil completely in our lives. We will all experience sin. We'll all experience darkness. We'll all experience discouragement. And we will be through many, many battles in our life. But in the midst of those, we pray for our Father to deliver us from evil so that we can continue to go forward in the path that leads to our ultimate fulfillment.
1: And now another soulful psalm from Deacon Harold Berg Sivers. All right. Well, you know, it is time now, you hear that music, to break open the Word of God in the Psalms. And today we're looking at Psalm 15. We're talking about St. Athanasius. And this Psalm 15, of course, is in Book 1, so it was written by David. And typically this psalm is used like on the Feast of St. Joseph, when you, in the breviary, when it says there's a book of common prayers, like for holy men. And this is typically one of the psalms that's used for that. So I think since we're doing Athanasius and the MFVA friars today, who are also holy men, go to your favorite podcast network and download this Soulful Psalms podcast as its own way of just getting this segment just on the Psalms. And maybe you want to use it to reflect on God's Word. So Psalm 15, and again, we're using the Revised Grail Psalms. So this may be a little bit different than the version that you have, but it doesn't matter, as long as it's all God's Word. And this was approved for use for the church in the liturgy prepared by the Benedictine monks of Conception Abbey. All right. So Psalm 15, the prescript of the psalm, very, very simple. A psalm of David. You can't get more simple than that. A psalm of David. And it starts, "Lord, who may abide in your tent and dwell on your holy mountain?" Right? So it's very interesting. It starts with a question. David starts this with a question. Who knows? David maybe was in reflection. Maybe he's meditating on the scriptures himself, and he's looking, maybe reading through the book of Deuteronomy, you know, looking at the law, and he's wondering, who is someone that, you know, well, he would later be called the man after God's own heart, but who is someone that abides in God's presence, who lives with God, like abiding your tent? So someone that lives with you, right? So how do we live in God? How do we live in his love? How can we dwell with God, right? On this holy mountain, of course, Mount Sinai, you know, in Jerusalem, right? It's called the city of, well, this Bethlehem and Jerusalem, both called the cities of David. So who's going to dwell in his tent? Who's going to dwell on the mountain of the Lord? So, and as he's thinking about this, he almost answers his own question, right? The rest of the psalm. Verse 2, whoever walks without fault. So walks without fault. So obviously, it doesn't mean be perfect, right? Because first of all, the word perfect isn't the word there in the Hebrew. But he who, I think, recognizes their faults and recognize that when they make a mistake, they're ready to rectify that mistake and continue to walk with God. Who does what is just and speaks the truth from his heart, right? Who's not just regurgitating what he hears everybody else saying, who's not acting like everybody else, right? You've heard me say this over and over again. We cannot think or act like people in the culture today, even if it means being persecuted like Athanasius was. We cannot sit by and allow this culture to continue to steamroll over us, to run roughshod over us, because we're not afraid to stand up for the truth. So we align ourselves with the words of David. We walk without fault. We do what is just. We speak the truth from our heart, right? And again, heart, leb in Hebrew, that's the place where your desire for God lives inside of you, in your heart. That's where we speak from. Not because we think we're smart, but because we are humble before God and letting God's wisdom work in and through us. Continues in verse 4. He continues describing this person who abides with God. Whoever does not slander with his tongue, all right, who does no wrong to a neighbor. All right, so now David, I think, here is doing a little bit of a reflection on the commandments here. The Aseret Hadibrot, the 10 words of God. Who does not slander with his tongue. Oh boy, we live in a culture today, we're just slandering, gossiping, talking about people behind their back. You know, almost, it gives us some kind of pleasure or enjoyment talking about people. If you got something to say to somebody, say it to their face. You know, if you've got an issue with somebody, what the scriptures tell us in Matthew's gospel? If you have something against your brother, the first thing you do is what? work it out amongst yourselves. So if you have an issue with someone, don't talk about them behind their back or talk to someone else about them. Have the courage to stand and say, "Hey, I have this issue," or "Here's something I want to say to you," and just hash it out. You know, who does no wrong to a neighbor? Love God and love your neighbor as yourself. I think this is something that Dave is reflecting on.
2: Yeah, and as we reflect on, you know, our place in the workplace, how do we play out our faith, or even, you know, if we're in a situation where we feel like that we've suppressed ourselves or we can't really be that open, the question I always go back to is, God, why do you have me here? It's not just about a paycheck. It's not just about, you know, geographics. You know, what am I here to do? And sometimes I believe it's in our silence or even just in our presence that, you know, we may be at peace when the office may be swirling, right? You know, there's been staff changes or consolidation and how it's going to happen. And you're at peace because God hasn't opened a door for you and he has you where he has you. So when you're wondering, why am I here in this toxic environment and these toxic people? Well, I mean, we're to be the light to the world. And so I love how this psalm ties directly into how we could be even just in the workplace, but then out into the world and how that can become infectious.
1: Yes, exactly. And that's an excellent point, Ace, because you just can't be a follower of Jesus in church.
2: Right.
1: You just can't be a follower of Jesus at home. We always have to be followers of Jesus in every aspect of our life, in every situation we find ourselves in.
2: Yeah.
1: The challenge that that David's addressing today and that we're going to be talking about on this show is addressing the faith in the workplace. Well, David's not addressing necessarily the workplace, but he's talking about the kind of person we need to be if we are to bring the faith forward into this culture, into this society, into this, as St. Paul says, adulterous and sinful generation. How do we stand up and witness to the power of God even in the workplace, even when it means we may be persecuted, even when it means we may lose our job?
2: Yeah.
1: So what do we do? Do we just acquiesce? Do we just cave in? Do we just capitulate? And then, well, I'll just go to confession. Or you know, how do you discern that? How do you discern what to do? That's what we're talking about today. And David continues, again, describing this man who abides with the Lord, who dwells on his holy mountain. Who casts no slur on a friend, okay? Who looks with scorn on the wicked, but honors those who fear the Lord, right? Who scorns the wicked, who doesn't go along with the culture, this culture of woke, this culture of confusion, this culture of divisiveness, this culture of anger and animosity, this culture of compromise, this culture of this cancel culture, this sellout culture. No, we scorn that. We look upon that with disdain and say, no, there's a better way, and that way is Jesus. But and the way David puts it, who honors those who fear the Lord. Now, fear, yare, in Hebrew means honor, reverence, and respect. So we don't give our respect to the people of the culture. No, we look down upon the people, not look down, but scorn the people of the culture. Not saying that we're better than you, but we have a better way of living. We have a better way of thinking, understanding what it means to be a human person, how we interact with the human family. That's what he's talking about. But we honor those who give honor, reverence, and respect to the Lord. And David even continues, who keeps an oath, whatever the cost. Ooh, this one might be a tough one, because especially if you're dealing with a marriage that's having issues, right? Who keeps your oath, who keeps your promise, your ordination promises, your baptismal promises, confirmation promises. Whatever the cost, we do not compromise our faith. Who lends no money at interest, so usury. Who accepts no bribes against the innocent. Such a one shall never be shaken. So this, to me, sounds like David's talking about someone who is counter-cultural, who is standing against what the culture is and living for God. And that's our clue for how we are supposed to live as well.
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2: The Catholic Church teaches that Mary, the Mother of Christ, was taken up body and soul into heavenly glory. Many Christians scoff at this idea, however. Although the Blessed Mother's bodily assumption into heaven is not recorded in sacred scripture, other such bodily assumptions are. 2 Kings chapter 2, verse 11 tells us the prophet Elijah went up to heaven in a whirlwind. Hebrews chapter 11, verse 5 says, "By faith Enoch was taken up to heaven so that he should not see death." Additionally, many important events from the life of Jesus are not chronicled in the Gospels. Even the death of his earthly father, Saint Joseph, is not mentioned in sacred scripture, though we know it must have happened. Also, with Mary's high standing in the infant church, why is it that no grave or remains of the Blessed Mother have ever been found? The Assumption of Mary is only one of many significant events in the life of the early church that have been remembered and witnessed from sacred tradition. Examining the truths of the Catholic faith, this is faithforensics.org.
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5: Where marriage is made and love lasts. 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
6: Hey, welcome to the show. Happy to be with you today. It's Monday. Welcome to the sixth month of the year. That's like a mind blower. We are in June, the month of the Sacred Heart. By the way, I hope you're part of the Sacred Heart Novena that Father Rocky is doing every night at 7 o'clock Central Time. 54-day Novena to the Sacred Heart. Hey, all right, so today's show, have you ever heard of this concept or this phenomenon called cognitive distortion? One of those big, fancy-sounding psychology words, cognitive distortion. It's not that complicated. It's something we all suffer from. We all suffer from cognitive distortions of one shape or another. Here's the idea. A cognition is a thought. And a distortion is not seeing something the way it actually is. So it's distorted thinking. It's incorrect or inaccurate thinking, right? It's an inaccurate way to look at the things in our life. It's like having a bias towards one way or another of looking at things, right? And cognitive distortions can cause and do cause a lot of trouble in a marriage. In fact, you know, a lot of the work that us therapists do is to help folks clear up their distortions so they can actually start seeing things in reality as it really exists, right? So today, we're going to take a look at 11 of the most common cognitive distortions that are out there, how they mess up your marriage, and what you can do about them if you're struggling with one or more of them. All right, so before we get to that, please be reminded the content is solely for educational purposes, not a replacement for mental health diagnosis or treatment. Calling into this show does not establish a therapist-patient relationship with me. But we do, of course, ask our Blessed Mother and Doer of Knots to protect our show and to protect everyone who is listening and to protect our marriages. So please join me in the name of the Father and of the Son and of the Holy Spirit. Blessed Mother, Take into your hands the knots that affect married couples, and with your long fingers of love and grace, undo these knots for the glory of God. Visit married couples with your grace, renew their sacramental covenant, increase God's love in them, and strengthen their bond of peace so that, with their children, they may always rejoice in the gift of your blessing. Amen. All right, so do you sometimes wonder how your spouse got to the conclusion that they got to? Like, what were they thinking, right? Or do they often think that about you? Like, how did you get to that conclusion? And do you sometimes even question yourself if you're really seeing things correctly? Well, that's what we're going to try to unpack here today. 888-914-9149. 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Call line 888-914-9149. Or email me at doug@relevantradio.com. Or any marriage question you've got, anything that's troubling you, anything you got a question about or worried about or want to talk about, well, this is the show. Give me a call. All right, so here we go. Cognitive distortions are negative filters that impact how you see yourself and others. Right? There's the operative phrase, negative and filter. Okay. A distorted thought is an exaggerated pattern of thought that's not based on facts. Okay. It consequently leads you to view things more negatively than they really are. Cognitive distortions are, think of them as mental shortcuts, okay, that feel true in the moment, but distort reality. In marriage, they turn ordinary pain or frustrations into accusations, defensiveness, contempt, withdrawal, hopelessness, all kinds of negative things. So in other words, cognitive distortions or broken thinking, right, is your mind convincing you to believe negative things either about yourself or the world. It's not necessarily true. So here's the good news is you can learn to identify cognitive distortions and challenge your negative thoughts, okay? You do that by becoming more aware of your thinking patterns, right? And that helps you develop a more positive mindset, right? So cognitive distortions emphasize the negative, minimize the positive, right? So we all suffer from cognitive distortions of one kind or another. So the idea here for today's show is to help you identify your particular distortion or distortions and then work to overcome them. Distortions lead us to faulty conclusions about our spouses and result in a lot of disharmony in marriage. Now, there's a lot of reasons why various cognitive distortions develop in a person's life, but I think they can be distilled down to two. I might be overly simplistic here, but I think it's if we keep it simple, that makes it a little bit easier, right? Okay, so the first is fear. When we are afraid of something, we are always on high alert to its presence so that we can protect ourselves from it, all right? This fear of danger, which is innate in all of us, can lead us to distort the real danger of things. We tend to see danger, more danger than is really there. Distortions that have fear at their base are often developed during childhood as a means to protect ourselves from whatever negative things were going on when we were little kids. All right, so fear, right? Fear and this need to protect ourselves and to be safe, okay? So we have human beings have kind of an inborn negativity bias, and then that shows up in how we actually distort reality. Second source of cognitive distortions is Satan. He loves to get into our mind and distort reality towards the negative. Just look at how he distorted reality in the Garden of Eden when he was with Eve, right? He portrayed God as some kind of a bad guy, right, who's selfish and withholding the fruit of that tree. So Satan focuses his attention on having us focus our attention on our spouse's defects and then exaggerating those defects. This is one of the primary ways he destroys marriages, okay? He is a master of cognitive distortion, okay? These distortions make our spouse look like the enemy. Truth makes it possible to see our spouse as someone who is flawed, imperfect, wounded, a sinner, a partner, a gift, a wonderful human being who just doesn't happen to be perfect. That's the truth. So let's take a few of these cognitive distortions and see how they show up in married life, right? Now, you may want to get out a piece of paper and a pencil and take down a few notes, especially if you find yourself struggling with one or more of these, because we'll talk about how to counter them as we go through the list. All right, so number one, filtering. Now, we know what filters do, right? You filter your coffee when you make it in the morning. We filter the oil in the car, right? This filter, we're always filtering pulls out the impurities, pulls out the bad stuff, right? Mental filtering is draining and straining all the positives in a situation and instead dwelling on the negatives. Even if there are a lot more positives than negatives in a situation or a person, filtering has us focus on the negatives exclusively. So we filter out the positives. And it's a protective strategy, right? So I have to focus on what's wrong to protect myself from that. Because what's good isn't a threat. I don't have to worry about it. I filter it out, and I just look at what's negative, because that's where the danger lies. Okay? So in marriage, this shows up when we focus on what our spouse did wrong, and we ignore the broader picture of what a good person he or she is. This trains our mind to see our spouse as the problem, right? And so truth be known, our spouse is a problem sometimes because they're not perfect. They do a few things wrong. But filtering, we tend to lose all of the good and focus on the occasional bad. Right? So for example, your wife forgets to pick up something at the store. You ask her to pick up, you know, your favorite candy bar or something. And you immediately think, boy, she never follows through. I can't count on her to do even the simplest of tasks. You ignore the fact that, you know, she made dinner, helped the kids with their homework, did the laundry, and handled three other chores that day while you were off at work, right? So we miss all the positives. So what's the solution in a situation like this? Well, the solution is to focus on the full picture. When you fall into this filtering bias and you just focus on the negative, challenge yourself to identify three good things for every one negative thing that your brain is focusing on. And realize also that this is often the work of Satan, right? And get good at saying, get behind me, Satan. Spend time in prayer, listing out your spouse's good qualities. You'll be surprised at how many you write down, right? And, you know, on a side note, I'll take a little detour here. This phenomenon of filtering actually works both ways. And that's the reason why oftentimes people make bad marriage decisions. Because during the infatuation phase, we filter out all the negative and see only the positives. All right? Kind of goes into that old saying that love is blind. The key to overcoming filtering, whether it's negative filtering or positive filtering, is to always strive to get a balanced view and realize our natural tendency to filter out any evidence contrary. I'll just leave it at that. Any contrary evidence. So we come up with an opinion about something or make a decision or we have a conclusion about something. Our natural tendency is to filter out any contrary information so that we know that we're always right, okay? And that can lead us to make some really bad decisions. All right, filtering, not a good thing. Number two, related to filtering, but it's discounting the positive. So in marriage, discounting positives is similar to the mental filtering. The main difference is that we dismiss it of something of no value, okay, when you do think of some of the positive aspects of your marriage. Your spouse's good efforts don't count for too much in your mind. This creates discouragement because nothing they do is ever good enough. So even when they do something good, you discount it. Okay, you minimize it. So, for example, your spouse plans a very nice date night, but you think, you know what, they're only doing this because I complain that we never go out. Right, so this is the tendency to attribute a negative motivation even to positive behaviors. So we discount the positive. Yeah, you're really not a good person. You're doing something good, but for the wrong reason. So the solution is to receive the good without, you know, cross-examining it. Say, hey, thank you for planning this date night. I really appreciate your effort. Appreciation, remember, appreciation, words of affirmation, reinforce the behavior that you want to repeat. Okay, does that make sense? So discounting the positive. And I run into that a lot with the couples that I work with because they're angry now at each other. And so they're in this place where kind of like, you know what? You're not a good person. And when you do something good, I'm going to discount it because I have locked onto this idea now that you're really not a good person. So you've got to be really careful about that because that can really lead you to a point where it's really hard to come back. Because once you only see or you discount the positives, focus on the negatives, it generally doesn't end well. Okay. Number three, overgeneralization. Now, we do this in a lot of aspects of life, right? When you overgeneralize something, you take an isolated negative event and turn it into a never-ending pattern of loss and defeat, right? So I take one thing that happened and I generalize that to everything, right? So words that are associated with overgeneralization. So these are words that if you find yourself using these words, they're clues that you're overgeneralizing. Words like always or never or everything or nothing, right? You take one event and you turn it into a universal rule. So in marriage, this looks like one mistake becomes a permanent character judgment. Okay. Words like always and never become weapons. All right. So, for example, you forgot to call me. You never think about me. Probably not true. Okay. This tendency to overgeneralize, I think, goes up as the offense goes up. Now, some people overgeneralize all the time in minimal things or smaller things, like you forgot to call me, you forgot to text me. But a bigger thing, like an affair or some big thing, all of a sudden it's like, I can never trust you again. That's not true either, okay? And the fact of the matter is the person is probably very trustworthy in an awful lot of ways but made this huge, terrible mistake, all right? So if you find yourself saying always or never, that's a good clue that perhaps you need to stop and reevaluate. So the solution here is to replace the overgeneralization with a specific complaint, right? So something like, hey, when you did not call, I felt forgotten. Or let me rephrase that in terms of the formula. I felt forgotten when you didn't call. Can you at least text me next time? Okay? Lead with the emotion, follow with the behavior, and then make the ask for what you'd like your spouse to do different next time. Specific problems can be solved, right? So you forgot to call. That's a specific problem, and we can solve that. But character attacks usually start big fights, right? So you never think about me. That's going to trigger some defensiveness or some stonewalling where I'm just going to shut down. I'm not even going there because, you know what? I do think about you a lot, right? So global accusations lead to counterattacks or stonewalling or defensiveness, right? So those are some of the horsemen that Gottman wrote about. Okay, overgeneralization, always, never, everything, nothing, all right? So those are three of the 11 cognitive distortions. So there's filtering out the positive and only looking at the negative. Discounting the positive. So even when something is good and we can acknowledge it's good, we say, we minimize it. Not that big a deal. You're doing the good thing for a wrong reason. And overgeneralizing, taking one event and turning it into a universal truism. All right, we've got seven more to get to. We got to take a quick break. You're listening to Marriage Unhindered. I'm your host, Doug Hinder, licensed marriage and family therapist. Love to take your calls, 888-914-9149. Anything's going on in your marriage, your neighbor's marriage, your friend's marriage, your parents' marriage, give me a call. Let's talk about it. See if we can come up with a solution to it. Don't go away. We'll be right back. We're going to jump to conclusions when we come back. We'll talk about that. Don't go away.

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2: Hi, I'm Father Enrique, and this is 60 Seconds on the Eucharist. So there's a very important relationship between the time we spend with the Lord, like in adoration of the Eucharist, or with Him, and our reception of Holy Communion, right, in the Eucharist, right? When you think about, like, doing something interest, like something fun or interesting, it's not the same to do it with somebody whom you don't know, but if it's somebody whom you love and it's a dear friend of yours, then it's going to be super awesome, right? If we don't know the Lord and we just spend time with Him in adoration and getting to know Him in the Eucharist, just spending time praying with Him, when we receive Him in the Eucharist, in Holy Communion, we're receiving a stranger, somebody whom we don't know. And so the deepness of that communion won't be there, or it won't be as strong. But if we get to know the Lord in prayer, in adoration, then the impact of our communion with Him when we receive Holy Communion, it's just going to change, because we're receiving an intimate friend, and it will bear much more fruit in a spiritual life. God bless you.
3: Bite-sized Catechism, paragraph 24, brought to you by Red Sea Apostolate. By design, the Catechism does not adapt its doctrinal presentations and catechetical methods to the differences of culture, age, spiritual maturity, and social and ecclesial condition among all those to whom it is addressed. Such adaptations are the responsibility of the catechisms written for a particular region, and even more, of those who instruct the faithful.
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7: This is Marriage Unhindered. Here's your host, Doug Hinderer.
4: Well, I don't know that I can explain love either, but it is one of the great mysteries. Of course, because God is love, and God's a mystery because we can't comprehend Him. So that's the deal. Welcome back to Marriage Unhindered. We're going through 11 cognitive distortions that tend to get in the way and mess up your marriage. And glad you're joining me. If you got something going on in your marriage, comment about the distortions or something else that's going on you'd like to talk about it, give me a call, 888-914-9149. Let me also say, I got a caller I'm going to get to here in just 1 second. As we go through these lists, I realize a lot of people are in and out of the car. They're not listening to the entire show. They might miss part of it. Within an hour or so after the show is over, you can go back out and find the podcast at relevantradio.com or at the app. And Jim is going to list all 11 of these in the show notes. Okay, so that way you can get the list and do some work on that if you would like to. And my ace producer, Jim. All right, Jim, ace producer, let's go out to Oregon to Teresa. Hello, Teresa.
8: Oh my gosh. Hello.
4: Hello.
8: I got to tell you, I've been married for 36 years.
4: Yeah.
8: And to exactly what you're talking about, exactly. Oh. And we finally had to, I said, that's it. We've got to get separate living situations because everything, no matter how good I did or cooked the dinner or anything, it was always, always negative. Mm. And if I made one mistake one time, always accused, always. and we're Catholic and don't want to really get a divorce. I don't.
4: Yeah.
8: But it
4: yeah.
8: got to the point where it almost got physical.
4: Oh, wow. You're going to hit him with a frying pan?
8: No, I threw water on him, and then that's when he pushed me down, and straw that broke the camel's back.
4: Yeah.
8: But if he heard this radio broadcast, I mean, I'm taking notes. I don't know if, even if he saw all this or heard all this, if he would actually believe it.
4: Yeah, well,
8: it's his relationship with all his kids. It ruined his relationship.
4: Yeah. I mean, another distortion we'll talk about in a little bit is this need to always be right. Okay, I'm always right, no matter what, right? Because the way I see it, that's how God sees it, right? He and I, we see everything exactly right. So the deal is, and he probably wouldn't go to therapy either, would be my hunch. But
8: we tried that, and he thought the therapist was on my side, so we had to stop going.
4: Yeah, right. No, that happens a lot when it's like, well, let me tell you what you're doing wrong. Oh, yeah, you're taking her side. Well, no, I'm just trying to get to the truth and the reality is you got some culpability here, pal. So, you know, a lot of times what happens with these people who really focus on the negatives is these are people who suffer from very low self-esteem. Since I feel so bad about who I am, the only way I can feel good about me is to pull you down lower than me. And this low self-esteem comes oftentimes from childhood, from, you know, being criticized a lot, never being good enough by mom or by dad or, you know, whatever. And I never quite measured up. And so I kind of grew up to see myself as being not that good. And so I got to pull you down so at least I look good in comparison to you.
8: He has even accused me of having an affair because he's so fearful.
4: Yeah, yes.
8: I wouldn't even come close to that.
4: Yeah, of course.
8: And accused of being an alcoholic, been accused of all kinds of things. But
4: yeah, sure.
8: Kind of turns out.
4: Yeah.
8: Go ahead.
4: No, I was going to say all kinds of negative things, but never accused of any positive thing.
8: The only thing he's ever said positive about me is being a mother and a grandmother.
4: Yeah. So tell me real quick, you said a different living arrangement. Are you separated or is he in the basement or what have you changed?
8: No, we're living in different houses. He's staying in the big house and okay. I was very comfortable.

0: Yeah, even when we try to talk about grandkids or whatever, it's always, you know, a negative thing. We just can't, the only thing we could do now is text.
1: Well, it's got to be, he's got to be so broken. It's got to be so hard to go through life. Imagine what it's like to go through life where all you see is the negative. There's no joy, right? It sucks all the joy out of life because it's just all bad, negative stuff. So,
0: well, to him, when he talks to people, you would think that he's got the best job, the best marriage.
1: Everything. Of course. Of course, because I've got to build myself up because I have such low self-esteem. So I'm going to brag about everything, but you, I'm going to pull down to a lower level than me. Did you have, so you had children, right? So how was his relationship with them? Was he highly critical with them?
0: He was a workaholic. He wasn't there very much.
1: Okay.
0: He is very proud of his daughter, because of, you know, what she's doing right now with her marriage and her life and that. But the communication is just not there. None of the kids, they can't talk to him. That's what they say. Mom, I can't even have a conversation anymore.
1: Well, you know, that's another workaholism is another sign of low self-esteem, right?
0: Yeah.
1: I don't feel good about myself, so I just got to work really hard to make sure I'm successful because, you know.
0: And make that money.
1: Make the money.
0: More money.
1: Yeah, the money's the scorecard. And then the size of the house and then the fancy car and all that stuff that goes with it. So, well, listen, Teresa, I'm sorry about your story. But it sounds like you've made a choice that is still consistent with our faith, right? You don't have to live in the same address, and you didn't divorce him, and you're living your life, and you're practicing your faith. And I hope the thing I would just encourage you to do is to continue to pray for him because he's broken. You know, he's broken on the inside, and as a result, he's going to live the rest of his life very lonely and probably pretty bitter and angry. So, keep praying for him. Do what you can spiritually, and maybe he'll have a change of heart.
0: I've had masses said for him, and rosaries I do for him.
1: Go.
0: And I just hope that the Holy Spirit, something will happen to his heart, you know.
1: Yeah.
0: Divine intervention.
1: Yeah. My hunch is it goes back to some childhood wounds that were really painful, and that's how he had to protect himself, was to pull other people down so that he felt better about himself. So that'd be my hunch. So, Teresa, I'm sorry about that, but God bless you. You're keeping the faith, and you're still praying for him, and you're carrying on. So God bless you for that.
0: Thank you.
1: All right. Thanks for the call. So that's a tough situation, you know. These distortions, they all go back to some sort of brokenness that we have. And sometimes it's big brokenness, sometimes it's little brokenness. But we all have some brokenness. None of us were raised by perfect parents. So we have some brokenness. And so we find ways to defend ourselves, and it can show up in these cognitive distortions. So, all right, so let's go on to number four, jumping to conclusions. This is a popular one. When you jump to conclusions, you interpret an event or situation negatively without evidence really supporting that conclusion. Then you react on your assumption. Jumping to conclusions, or mind reading, as it's often referred to, right, is just a response to a persistent thought or concern of yours, right? In marriage, you assume you know your spouse's motives without even having to ask, right? This creates false trials where your spouse is convicted before they even speak, right? So, for example, you were quiet at dinner. You must be mad at me. In reality, they were exhausted from work, or they had something on their mind that had nothing to do with you, right? But we assume, we look at the behavior, and then we jump to a conclusion. A conclusion is almost always a negative one, right? So it's an interesting thing. Why don't we jump to the conclusion that they must be tired? That would be a positivity bias, right? So

0: The solution to this negativity bias, this jumping to conclusions, is to ask, you know, don't assume you know what's going on, right? Say, hey, you seem quiet tonight. Is everything okay? Or are you upset with me, or is there something else going on? Positive, emotionally honest curiosity lowers defensiveness, okay? And then another good piece of advice, if you tend to jump to conclusions, is to always look for evidence that's opposed to your initial thought. Okay, so you come up with a conclusion, oh, they must be mad at me. Look for another possible explanation. Okay, oh, they must hate me. Look for another possible explanation, because you'll find there are always other possible explanations. All right. Number five, I've got a few clients I've worked with over the years who struggle with catastrophizing. Catastrophizing is related to jumping to conclusions, but in this case, you jump to the worst possible conclusion in every scenario, no matter how improbable it is, okay? Catastrophizing can be characterized by the occurrence of several questions following in response to like one event, right? This cognitive distortion often comes with the what-if questions, okay? Such as, if you have an argument with your spouse, what if my spouse divorces me after an argument, right? Or if you do something you need to apologize for, part of it could be, what if my spouse never forgives me or harbors a grudge for the whole next month or won't talk to me for a week, right? In marriage, this shows up as turning, you know, a disagreement or a conflict into a disaster. And all of a sudden, the marriage begins to feel doomed after every conflict, right? So people with poor attachment bonds from childhood often catastrophizing, and they're afraid that the spouse is going to leave me always, no matter what happened, right? So, for example, we argued again. Our marriage is falling apart. We have a terrible marriage. We are never going to be happy together. This marriage was a mistake, right? You go to the ultimate extreme. The solution is scale the problem back, right? Ask, is this a crisis, a pattern, or just a challenging moment? Then choose the next right steps, whether that's an apology or a clarification of what you said, or let's get some rest, or we could benefit from some counseling or just some prayer, okay? So, and then I think also appreciate the fact that the worst outcome almost never shows up. And that's certainly some of the work that I do with clients who catastrophize. I'm like, can you give me one instance where your catastrophizing actually proved accurate? One instance where, yep, the sky actually did fall. Okay. And it's never happened yet. I've never had a client yet say, yeah, I looked at the worst possible thing. And it happened, right? So realize that this defect in thinking, all it does is harm your marriage, and no good comes from it. It doesn't help you prepare for doomsday because you just worry about things that are really never going to come, and you spend all this energy worrying about the worst possible outcome, and it never shows up. Number six, personalization. Personalization leads you to believe that you are responsible for the events that are, in reality, completely or partially out of your control. This cognitive distortion often results in you feeling guilty or assigning blame without contemplating all the factors involved. For example, you may blame yourself for being late to a night out with your friends, despite facing delays that are out of your control and getting the ride share and then heavy traffic, right? So in marriage, you make your spouse's moods, choices, or struggles entirely about you. This creates anxiety and resentment in you, okay? So for example, your spouse is maybe stressed and distracted and you think, they must not love me anymore. This is my fault that they're stressed, that they're distracted. I am a terrible person. Okay. No, not really. You know, there's a lot of things that could be stressing out your spouse or distracting them that have absolutely nothing to do with you. But this is personalization is the person who continually beats themselves up, right? Oh, if only I were better, if I were this, if I were that, right? These types of people have a greater tendency to be in emotionally and physically abusive marriages and feel that somehow they deserve it because they're not a good person, okay? And so this can lead to some real challenging and heartbreaking problems. All right, so the solution is, you know, separate your spouse's state of mind or your spouse's attitudes or emotions from your worth, right? And ask, you know, what else could explain this, right? You seem stressed. How can I support you? How can I help you? And then, you know, from a Christian perspective, learn to love yourself. Accept your imperfections as an unavoidable part of being human. I got them. You got them. We all got them. That doesn't make you a bad person. That makes you a human person. And understand that God loves you even with your imperfections. And your spouse should love you as well. And don't assume they don't just because you don't happen to be perfect today. Okay? So there we go. So we're about halfway through our list of cognitive distortions that could be messing up your marriage. We got filtering out the positives, letting through the negatives. We've got discounting the positive. Even when your spouse does something good, we discount it and as not being that important. Overgeneralization, we take one event, turn it into some universal rule, right? You always or you never. Jumping to conclusions, figuring out we know what's going on because, you know, I know you better than you know yourself, right? Catastrophizing, always seeing the absolute doomsday possibility. And personalization, blaming yourself for the fact your spouse is having a bad day, right? And thinking that somehow you're a bad person and you deserve to be treated poorly, right? Come back. We're going to try to wrap up the rest of time that we've got left. We'll see how far we get. If not, we'll have to pick it up down the road. You're listening to Marriage Unhindered. When we come back, we're going to talk about fallacies, right? Fallacies, the illusions or the misconceptions in how we actually see things, right? The distorted vision, view, and the distorted reality we assign. Things we'll talk about fallacies. We'll talk about blaming and should statements. Oh, my favorite are the should statements. Don't go away. We'll be right back.
1: God created something in the family dynamic and the raising of children that is a beautiful picture. It's a picture of the church. So there's an eternal representation here in this. And if we can put forward that message and help people see it and live it as an example to the culture around us, I think it goes a long way.
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3: Hi, this is Archbishop Joseph Nauman of the Archdiocese of Kansas City in Kansas. 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
0: This October, join Father Rocky on a special pilgrimage to Ireland, Scotland, and England. 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

0: Yes, we've just begun. You're listening to Doug Hinderer, Marriage Unhindered, licensed marriage and family therapist, talking about all things marriage related. Feel free to give me a call, talk about whatever's going on in your life, your world. If you'd like an opinion, a thought, or maybe an idea on how you might be able to punch things up a little bit in your marriage, if you're struggling with something, give me a call. We're talking about cognitive distortions today and how they really will mess up your marriage, right? So if we're not looking at things through the proper lens, we're going to, you know, make bad conclusions. We're going to go down a wrong path or not as good a path as we could. And we all fall prey to these cognitive distortions, sometimes in little ways, sometimes in big ways. But it's a very powerful way that the enemy uses to get us to focus on the negatives in life and the negatives in our spouse and kind of destroy marriages and pull them apart, right? So I think we have to know what these are and have to know how to combat them. And we just have to appreciate the fact that it's in our nature as human beings to have a negativity bias. We tend to look for negatives, and then we tend to screen out positives. We tend to do all kinds of things, overreact to the negative, et cetera, right? So a lot of errors can kick in. And the challenge we have is there's this tendency for us to think, my way of seeing this thing is the right way, and there is no other way to see this than the way I see it. And once we lock onto something, we develop, the Greek word for it is scotoma, a blind spot to contrary information. And there's a lot of ways we develop these blind spots, and that's what a cognitive distortion is, actually, is a blind spot to seeing contrary information. So let's tackle number 7 here, and that's fallacies. The word fallacy refers to an illusion, a misconception, or an error, and there are 3 basic types of fallacies that are associated with distorted thinking. First is the fallacy of control. This goes 2 different ways. You may feel that you're responsible or you need to control everything in your life. You have to be the one in control. If someone else is in control, it's not going to work out well. You've got the right way to do it. You've got to be in control. Or the opposite side of that coin is you have no control over anything in your life. You're absolutely powerless. You can't do anything. You're a victim of all circumstances. Both of which obviously are fallacies. The second fallacy is fairness. Measuring every behavior and situation on a scale of fairness. And then you're going to resent anybody who disagrees with you or sees it differently. Fairness, here's the thing you ought to appreciate. Fairness is never objective. You know, it's always colored by how I see things, right? It's always based on what I think or don't think, you know, I'm getting what I deserve. Right. So fairness, we are not good judges of what's fair in our own lives. The fallacy of fairness and the fallacy of change. Expecting other people to change their ways to suit my expectations or what I want, right? Especially if I put enough pressure on them, they'll change. It's just this idea that I'm not happy and it's your fault, right? You need to change to make me happy. And this fallacy that somehow other people can change, which is very difficult, and that if they do change, then I'll be happy. And I run into this fallacy all the time when I start working with a new couple because they come in just pointing at each other and saying, Doug, if you fix my spouse, I'll be just fine, right? Change them. I don't need to change, right? So the fallacies of control, fairness, and change. In marriage, so what does this look like in marriage, right? You tend to operate from a false set of rules about love, fairness, control, or change, right? And then these rules tend to make marriage feel impossible because you think you've got to be in control all the time, or you're the hapless victim in your marriage and your spouse makes all the decisions. Or you're constantly measuring the fairness of things, right? You're keeping score, right? Or you just keep thinking that someday I'll be happy if you could just change, right? We put our happiness and our future on the probability of our spouse changing, which, as you know, they don't do a whole lot of. So, for example, right, if my spouse really loved me, they would know what I need without me asking for it. Oh, that's a good one, you know? My spouse should have a degree, a PhD in mind reading, and they ought to know exactly what I'm thinking. Or if my spouse would just change, then I'd be happy. Or I cleaned the kitchen twice this week, so they owe me. It's not fair that I had to clean the kitchen twice, right? Please appreciate the fact that keeping score never ends well. It always ends with me being angry and bitter because it always ends with me coming up short on this scale, right? So I think it's good here to remember St. Paul's letter to the Ephesians, 5th chapter, where he says husbands and wives are to serve one another. Serve, serve, serve, serve, serve, okay? So I think the solution to the cognitive distortion of these fallacies of control, fairness, and change is to challenge the hidden rule, right? Replace it with a mature truth that love is not mind reading. I need to communicate what I need, and I need to be willing to ask for it, right? And realizing that your discomfort is coming from mistaken thinking, not from the quote-unquote truth, like there's some universal truth out there that we can all agree to. And all I've got to do is educate my spouse to the truth, and they'll fall in line, right? Problem is, we don't even have the truth, and only God does, and we have a distorted view of it because of this human condition, all right? Number 8, the blame game. Blaming refers to making others responsible for how I feel. You made me feel bad is kind of, you know, the buzzword, the phrase for people who struggle with this distortion. But here's the deal. Even when others engage in hurtful behaviors, you're still in control of how you feel in most situations. You know, so, you know, the distortion comes from believing that others have the power to affect your life and make it good or bad, right? Even more so than you do yourself. So in marriage, I mean, this shows up when you try to make your spouse responsible for your reactions, for your mood, or for the entire marital problem. Problem is this blocks repentance and repair, right? If it's your fault, I don't own any of it. I'm not about to say I'm sorry. And I'm not about to try to change to repair the damage because I'm blaming you for everything. For example, if your partner, your spouse says they dislike your outfit, you shift the blame on them for making you irritable for the remainder of the day, right? Or, you know, I yelled because you pushed me too far, right? I couldn't take it anymore. It's your fault, right? So, listen, I mean, the solution is own your part of what's going on, right? And say, and the formula can come in handy here, right? I was hurt by what you said, but yelling at you was wrong. I need to handle it differently, and I am sorry. All right. So the antidote to blame is accountability. And if you assume accountability for what you did, and it's okay to say, hey, I did this in reaction to what you did, I think that's okay. But you got to own your piece of it. And that's one of the things I try to get across when I start working with couples is you got to own your share of it. And you each got to contribute a part of it. Maybe it's 50-50. Maybe it's 80-20. I don't know. But there's something you are doing that's contributing to the disharmony in this marriage, and you need to acknowledge it, and we need to fix it. Right? That's the deal. So blaming generally doesn't work so well. Number 9, should statements, right? As cognitive distortions, should statements are subjective but ironclad rules you set for yourself and others without considering the specifics of the circumstance. You may tell yourself that things should be a certain way with no exceptions, right? So in marriage, you impose rigid expectations on your spouse. The marriage becomes a courtroom instead of a relationship. For example, you should know better. You should ask for help. You should be more like my friend's husband. Should statements take on almost a moral tone? There's a right and a wrong way to do everything, and you should do it my way, because my way is the right way. All right, so the solution, I think, is turn that should into a request. Say, it would mean a lot to me if you helped with bedtime tonight. You know, requests invite cooperation. Should invites resistance. Now, let me just take a little bypass, too, here for a minute, a little sidestep. But putting shoulds on yourself creates unnecessary pressure as well, right? The should you place on yourself often comes from a fear of criticism. I should do this, or what would people think about me, or what would people say about me, or I should. So don't put shoulds on yourself. Don't put shoulds on your spouse, right? The way around this is simply, if you've got a need that's not being met, voice the need and ask your spouse for what it is you'd like them to do differently, all right? So we've got two more, and then I've got kind of an overall summary. We don't have time to get to them. Emotional reasoning, which is big, and then always being right, which I know some of you are married to that person who always has to be right. So we're going to get to those not till Friday, I'm afraid, because I've got some wonderful guests lined up for Tuesday, Wednesday, and Thursday of this week. And tomorrow I've got Mike and Alicia Hernan coming in from the Messley Family Project. And this couple is doing some phenomenal work helping couples and families kind of bring order out of chaos. And they're always a big favorite on the show, and we always have some wonderful conversations with them when they show up. So you're going to love tomorrow's show a great deal. So we'll get Friday. We will get to the rest of these cognitive distortions. Okay. And let me see real quick. And Jim, you got all these are going to be in the show notes. Put them all in the show notes where you want to go back and review some of the how to get out of that situation. Big important part of it is opening what we call your reticular activating system. That's the part of your brain that opens you up to information you're trying to bring in. And so it's a good thing to pray about and open yourself up to which of these distortions you tend to fall into, because you do. I do, for sure. I'm not going to tell you which are my favorite distortions to practice, but my wife could tell you for sure, right? So that's the deal. We'll finish this up on Friday. So we always end, as you know, with a memorare, and there's some couple out there tonight that's going to have some big fight. Some big bad thing is going to happen. They're going to need a lot of grace to get through the night and to stay committed to their marriage and to work to rebuild it. So please join me in the memorare. Remember, O most gracious Virgin Mary, that never was it known that anyone who fled to thy protection, implored thy help, or sought thy intercession was left unaided. Inspired with this confidence, we fly to thee, O Virgin of Virgins, our Mother, to thee do we come. Before thee we stand, sinful and sorrowful. O Mother of the Word Incarnate, despise not our petitions, but in thy mercy hear and answer us. Amen. Hey, thanks for being part of the show. If you liked what you heard today, spread the word. Let other people know, because everybody out there, 88% of the marriages need some help to get a little better, and that's what we try to do right here. So please pass the word. I'd like to get to all 88% of those marriages out there this summer so we can help everyone punch up their marriage. Have a good night. See you tomorrow.
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2: Christianity has often been accused of having been tried and found wanting by the modern world. Perhaps, but did you ever know a Catholic who not only knew that he did wrong, but also wished that he had not? A Catholic who does wrong still believes his faith is true. There is always hope for the man who knows that he is doing wrong, but there is no hope for the man who, in doing wrong, calls the wrong right. The Catholic gets off the road like anyone else, but he never throws away the map.
1: More reflections like these from Bishop Sheen can be found in the book, Lord, Teach Us to Pray, from Sophia Institute Press at sophiainstitute.com.
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0: Ave Maria in the Afternoon is a co-production of Ave Maria Radio and EWTN Radio and carried across the EWTN Global Catholic Radio Network. Welcome to Ave Maria in the Afternoon, examining the world through the lens of faith from the heart of the Church to help us navigate the culture. Here's Dr. Marcus Peter.
4: Good afternoon. Thank you very much for joining us on this hour of Ave Maria in the Afternoon. I'm Marcus Peter. I want to open by saying happy birthday to Father Trigilio. Thank you so much for your selfless contributions to the life of the Church and evangelization, especially here in the United States, but across the world. Thank you for all that you've authored and co-authored. Thank you for all that you've taught for the sake of the life of the Church. Father John Trigilio, we are grateful for you and know that we are keeping you in our prayers. May God continue to bless your ministry with many more fruitful years and innumerable souls brought to the heart of our Lord Jesus Christ. Now, for this hour, I want to begin by looking at today's readings in light of the feast day today. So if you read the office of the readings, the second reading today comes from essentially the memorial. It comes from the account of the martyrdom of Saint Justin Martyr. And I want to highlight that. I want to link that reading with the readings of today and to draw out how Justin Martyr shows us and all of the readings today show us that we are called to be martyrs for the Lord. We're called to lay our life down for the Lord every single day. Saint Jose Maria Escriva called this pinprick martyrdom. Every single day, bleeding a little for our Lord and Savior. If any of us is called to ultimately the martyrdom of blood, this daily practice of habituation of the soul for the sake of laying our life down for Christ will make it so that we can run into the embrace of our Lord in real martyrdom easy because we've done it a million times over. And so that's the theme I want to talk about. Our life is a total surrender to our Lord and Savior. After that, I want to speak with Michael New. Most abortion drug sellers are flouting a federal rule that protects women from complications from chemical abortions. It's according to a recent report from the Charlotte Lozier Institute. And that's important for us to consider in light of, unfortunately, how ubiquitous mifepristone has become during especially this Trump administration. And then finally, we speak with my friend Dr. Matthew Levering. Yesterday, we celebrated the solemnity of the Most Holy Trinity, the font and source of all of the mysteries of Christian life. Dr. Matthew Levering is going to join us to help shed some light and illuminate some of the truths of this inscrutable mystery. All this after the headlines.
0: Thanks, Marcus. Good afternoon, everyone. This is your Ave Maria Radio News for Monday, June 1st. It's the feast of St. Justin Martyr. 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Your vocation location is at avemaria.edu. There's conflicting reports about the state of negotiations between the U.S. and Iran. Earlier today, reports indicated that the country was suspending peace talks with the U.S. due largely to Israel attacking its ally Hezbollah in Lebanon. Trump soon posting that the talks with Iran are still moving forward at a rapid pace, adding that Israel and Hezbollah have agreed not to attack each other for now. The Utah judge overseeing the case involving Charlie Kirk's accused murderer is denying a defense request to close an upcoming hearing to the media. The judge ruling again in favor of the right of public and media access to court proceedings. The judge also set another preliminary hearing for June 12th to discuss the accusations by Tyler Robinson's defense team that prosecutors violated the court's pretrial publicity gag order by talking to the media. Primary elections will take place in six states Tuesday for the U.S. House, Senate, and governor races. Voters head to the polls in Iowa, Montana, New Jersey, New Mexico, South Dakota, and California, where the race for governor and Los Angeles mayor have garnered plenty of national attention. That's because two Republicans have made some inroads in the reliably blue state. Fox News contributor Steve Hilton for governor and reality TV star Spencer Pratt for mayor.
5: Rescuers are working to save two men who are stuck in a cave in central Laos. Seven men were left stuck in the maze-like cave network after their search for gold was hindered by heavy rain and flash flooding that blocked the only entrance. Five of them have been freed as water levels drop, but the race is on to recover the remaining two as rescuers face a constant risk that the weather could deteriorate and flood the cave again. From your Ave Maria Radio.net news desk, I'm Steve Clark.
4: Good afternoon and welcome back. Today's a memorial of St. Justin Martyr, and remembering him puts you and I before a hard and holy question. The church remembers a martyr so that you and I can ask ourselves, are we ready for the same thing? The church gives us Justin Martyr today because the Word of God, if you read the readings today, gives us the entire pattern of our Christian existence. St. Peter, from the first reading, tells us that divine power has already given us everything that makes for life and devotion. We are already equipped to live the full Christian life. And the Psalms teach that trusting a soul that trusts in the Lord, trusting our Lord, is a soul that's able to say, my refuge and my fortress. And then we look at the gospel. And that shows us that the Father, there's this whole story of the vineyard, the Father finally sends his beloved son into the vineyard where the rebellious tenants will kill him in a deliberate act of legal covenantal treason. So the common theme, if you're reading all of the readings, is painfully simple. If you look at the office of the readings today as well as the readings in the Mass today, the Christian life is a total surrender to our Lord Jesus Christ. We receive divine life from him. And then he calls us to place our entire trust in him. He asks us to be completely ready to lose everything in the world so that we can gain him. So that we're not afraid of the world threatening to take anything from us because we've given him everything. St. Peter speaks to us as a real spiritual father here. Martyrdom never begins with an act of human courage, at least not entirely. Our Christian faithfulness demands that we rise above the natural temperamental things that human beings do. The apostle actually writes that grace and peace come through the knowledge of God and of Jesus our Lord. And so the more we know Jesus, and the more we pray to know Jesus, the more we pray for knowledge of the Lord, the more we fall in love with him. And therefore, martyrdom becomes nothing more than the willingness of a heart that is so in love to pour out everything for his or her beloved. Our Christian endurance and martyrdom begins through intimacy with Jesus, communion with the Lord who first made himself not only known to us, but who desires nothing more than to espouse us fully to himself. And that's why Peter can say, through God's promises, that we share in the divine nature. Now, I've said this before. I said this in my new book, not finished yet, published by Catholic Answers, that this reality of Christ elevating us to share in the divine nature is not only novel, it should startle us. Unlike every other faith, Christianity tells us that we're not improved by self-improvement and moral instruction. God actually pours his life into us, which we call grace. And grace then draws us into the very heart of the life of God through Jesus Christ. And the Catechism actually teaches us this as well. And it should astonish us. We cannot take it for granted. The Word became flesh to make us partakers of the divine nature. The Son of God became man that man might become God. That's Catechism 460, quoting Athanasius, why God became man. And so, on the incarnation, sorry. And so that means that holiness is the proper life of you and I who are baptized, because holiness is the life of God. And so you and I who are baptized are called to be claimed by the living God, that we may live like the living God. And so when you look at Peter's reading, the reading from the letter to Peter today, the entire sequence. You have faith that draws us into a life of virtue, of knowledge of God, that leads us to then self-control, endurance, devotion, and love. All of that is the ascent of a soul that wants to completely belong to Jesus Christ, our Lord and Savior. Because once we receive the life of God, we cannot help but want to practice that faithfulness in every aspect of our life so that our every daily decision is ordered towards Christ. And then doing that, deciding everything under the aspect of Christ, slowly trains our souls, trains our hearts to prefer God above every other idol, no matter how small. And that's why when you look at the life of Saint Justin Martyr, he's a necessary witness, because unfortunately we're soft. I mean, we really are. He looks at the prefect Rusticus, and he tells him that he has examined many systems of thought, and he has come to accept the true doctrines of the Christians. I can relate with that. Having done the research myself, there is no greater truth than that which comes from Jesus Christ and safeguarded by his one holy Catholic and Apostolic Church. And so Justin Martyr's martyrdom is an act of defiance against the prefect, against the authority, sure. But it was also, more than anything, the final earthly consequence of a mind and a heart possessed and deeply in love with Jesus Christ. Justin was a philosopher long before he gave his life for Christ. And so he knew the promises of pagan wisdom. He knew the prestige and authority of Roman power. He also knew the dangers of publicly confessing the Christian faith. But he answered with tremendous conviction. Rusticus asked him, "Are you a Christian?" And he said, "Yes, I am a Christian." So when you look at the Psalms, well, the Psalms tell us what's going on in Justin Martyr's heart. Justin's soul is saying what your soul and my soul should say. "In you, my God, I place my trust. The center of my very life is not my survival. It's not my human temperaments and impulses. It is my conviction that my God delivers according to his wisdom. And even if I'm not delivered from sufferings in this life, my God is my all in all, because he truly is God." Psalm 91 trains our hearts to say and to hear the voice of the Lord, "I will be with him in times of distress." God's divine protection will come through his divine presence within us. Sometimes we will face that trial, but God will never abandon us through it. And Justin understood that. He had tremendous, serious conviction as he went to his martyrdom. The Roman judgment seat was for him temporary. He didn't care, because he knew he had to face the universal judgment seat of Christ Jesus the Lord. And that is the final judgment seat. And that's why the Catechism reminds us in paragraph 2473 that martyrdom is the supreme witness given to the truth of the faith in Christ Jesus. And the martyr bears witness to Christ, who himself died and rose for us. So embracing martyrdom is nothing more than embracing the life and death of Jesus Christ. And that brings us to the gospel. Jesus tells the high priests and the scribes and the elders about this vineyard owner. Every Jewish listener understands what's going on here. The vineyard of the Lord of hosts is the house of Israel. That's Isaiah 5 verse 7. The beloved son in the parable is no one else than Jesus Christ. And so when you look at that parable, you understand that the Christ who willingly went to his death now has shown us the path to eternal life through death. And so the Second Vatican Council compels us in Lumen Gentium. Following in the footsteps of Christ, the Church seeks neither glory nor earthly power. She exists in humility and self-denial for the sake of the Lord, whom she is deeply in love with. And so as we look at the readings, Justin did what every Christian must do each morning and with every breath: confess Jesus Christ as our Lord and Savior over every facet of our life, and look toward final judgment to our Lord who sits upon the throne. So let's place our trust in the shelter of the Most High. Let's receive anew the divine life and power that gives us life and devotion. Let's reject all the lies of the enemy and follow the faithful witness of Jesus Christ with our whole heart. He's loved us. He's freed us by His blood. He alone is worthy of the entirety of the life that belongs to us because He has given it to us first. May we belong fully to Him. Stay tuned. I'm Marcus Peter.
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4: Good afternoon and welcome back. I'm Marcus Peter. Most abortion drug sellers are flouting a federal rule that protects women from complications from chemical abortions. That's according to a recent report from the Charlotte Lozier Institute. Michael New joins us with more. Dr. Michael New, Assistant Professor of Social Research at the Bush School of Business at the Catholic University of America. He's also a Senior Associate Scholar at the Charlotte Lozier Institute. Michael, thank you for joining us. How are you?
11: Doing great. Thanks for having me. Much appreciated.
4: Tell us about this this particular rule that's being flouted by all of these organizations that are pushing forth the ubiquitous availability of mifepristone and the like.
11: Yeah, I'm reminded of the old adage, there's insufficient paranoia. No matter how bad things look, sometimes it's worse. And I think the situation with chemical abortion drugs in this country is a lot worse than we even imagine. Lozier Institute did a study looking at how women obtain chemical abortion pills online. And they found there's about 80 places, some brick and mortar, some online, that are regulated by the FDA. And these places are willing to send chemical abortion pills, to women who are past 10 weeks gestation in violation of FDA law. They're willing to send pills out to minors in violation of, state parental involvement laws. So there's a lot of misconduct going on here. What's even worse is that there's a lot of, online places that aren't even under the FDA where women can get chemical abortion pills. They can just order these pills online or through a foreign vendor. And here there's like no regulation at all. They'll send pills to women of any gestational age. They don't require a prescription. They don't require consultation with a healthcare professional. There's no age limit. There's often not a phone number to call if there's a complication. So it is really the Wild West out there. These chemical abortion places are, violating all kinds of rules and causing a lot of public health problems in the process.
4: Could you please help us understand what is the difference between what is within the formal U.S. healthcare system and those abortion sellers that are outside the formal healthcare system?
11: Yeah, there are places that, are kind of under the jurisdiction of the FDA. There are places that, you know, brick and mortar abortion facilities that will send chemical abortion pills to the mail. And at least, you know, in theory, you know, they are under the FDA's jurisdiction. Is the FDA enforcing the current rules the way they should? No, but there are, you know, chemical abortions are legal in this country. And, you know, there are places that will send through the mail and are kind of at least regulated in theory by the FDA. There's other places that just aren't. Like if you set up shop in a foreign country, the FDA has no jurisdiction over you. You can send abortion pills from that foreign country in the United States. Some people just set up websites and offer abortion pills through these websites. And, you know, the FDA isn't really making an effort to regulate them. So you have kind of these foreign vendors. You have just freelancers who set up websites and don't bother to comply with FDA rules. During the first Trump administration, you know, they did try to stop that a little bit. They did send some letters to these people saying you're violating, you know, U.S. law. But sadly, this report shows a lot of these online vendors are still open and tragically still selling these abortion pills to vulnerable women.
4: The FDA sent abuse letters to at least 28 websites we know of. Has no action been taken?
11: I wouldn't say no action's been taken, but the Biden administration certainly did not make this a priority. Some have shut down. Some have kind of reopened with slightly different domain names. So, I mean, the letters were at least a step in the right direction, but, you know, they didn't do much. I mean, by and large, a lot of these places just kept selling abortion pills online. The letters didn't really seem to accomplish a real whole lot.
4: It really is terrifying that abortion pills can be procured online as easily as purchasing something off of Amazon, like the Institute spokesperson stated. But
11: there are even with proper, you know, quote unquote proper, you know, supervision, you know, even the FDA's own labeling says that roughly 1 in 25 women who obtain a chemical abortion will suffer some kind of adverse event. And those rates are increased dramatically when women do these chemical abortion pills without any kind of medical supervision. And there's a lot of things that can go wrong. I mean, if a woman has an ectopic pregnancy and obtains chemical abortion, that could be fatal. If a woman is further along in gestation, she realizes, and obtains a chemical abortion, that could have some very serious negative health consequences. So, again, the fact that there's, you know, little to no regulation of these pills is a real cause for concern.
4: I was going to ask, how are these pills classified that they're being distributed so easily?
11: And that's kind of a problem. I mean, the FDA does, you know, theoretically, you know, regulate them, and those, you know, places that, you know, are operating under FDA guidelines should abide by the regulations. But sadly, the Biden administration and the Trump administration, you know, aren't really prioritizing this the way they should. So again, you know, rules can be put in place to, you know, regulate them. There's a lot that can be done. I mean, you know, we have the Comstock Act, which was passed in the 1870s, that prevents abortifacients, you know, for being sent to the mail. Those laws can be enforced. There's a lot that could be done. I think it's just a real failing of the current presidential administration that very little action is being taken right now.
4: They're classified as a controlled substance. It's just, like you mentioned, they're not being regulated. They're not, and the regulations are not being enforced.
11: Yeah, correct. That I mean, again, if they were enforced, you know, at least, you know, parental involvement laws, you know, would be respected and upheld. That there would be at least some way to ensure that women are actually pregnant. There would be some way to ensure that, you know, women are within, you know, 10 weeks gestation. But that's not happening. Even under those that are, you know, FDA approved, you know, our research pretty clearly shows a substantial number of them, you know, will send pills out to women after 10 weeks gestation. Some of them don't have any age limit. Many of them will explicitly send to minors. So that is a problem.
4: It appears to me that the only solution is to reinstate in-person dispensing.
11: I agree. I think that telehealth was only intended to be a temporary measure during the pandemic. You know, the Biden administration unfortunately continued its unwise policy after the COVID-19 pandemic ended. And we had hopes that the Trump administration would show up and put some limits on chemical abortion pills. But sadly, that has not happened. I mean, they say they're doing the study, but details are very sparse. My observation and the observation of other pro-lifers is the Trump administration just seems to think that putting limits on chemical abortion pills is some kind of a political loser, and if they do take any action, it won't take place until after the midterm exams, or after the midterm elections, I should say. So, yeah, I should still think about the semester at CUA.
4: Yeah.
11: You know, it just, yeah, but it's unfortunate because women are being hurt, you know, lives are being lost. This is a matter that requires, you know, immediate attention, and right now it's just not getting that from the Trump administration.
4: From the pharmaceutical industry perspective, are we seeing an overt marketing push towards coercing women, or at least heavily influencing women, toward mail order abortion drugs?
11: Right. So if you read the study, we have a number of anecdotes about women who were forced to undergo chemical abortions. People may know the story of Rosalie Markovich, who's from Louisiana. She was pregnant, and her partner had a change of feelings about this pregnancy, and she took abortion pills without really knowing it. And there's other stories like that as well. There's situations where boyfriends, husbands don't want their girlfriend, their wife to be pregnant, or as these pills to the mail sneak into their food or drink, and women have abortions without, that are coerced. And, you know, that's a real problem. You know, I think that that's just tragic, and that's just another reason why we need to stop these telehealth abortions right away.
4: Are we also seeing cases of abortion drug poisoning that frankly, underreported?
11: You know, absolutely. I mean, you know, again, men are often using these drugs on their partners without their knowledge. You know, when you're dealing with drugs that are coming in from other countries, they're completely unregulated. You know, people really don't know, you know, the dosages and the strength of these drugs aren't really being regulated or verified the way they would in the U.S. So there's, yeah, a ton of problems here.
4: And like you rightly highlighted just earlier, last week, I believe, was a Kentucky woman's boyfriend tried to slip her these fetal homicide pills. It is an ugly situation altogether, and we need to keep fighting forward, hopefully, for the end of at least mail order and telehealth procurements of these pills. Michael, thank you very much for joining us.
11: Thanks for having me. Much appreciated.
4: My guest has been Michael New, Assistant Professor of Social Research at the Bush School of Business, Catholic University of America. We've been talking about how abortion drug sellers are violating federal rules designed to protect women from, in this case, chemical abortion pills. I'm Marcus Peter.
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15: Ave Maria School of Law is the Roman Catholic law school in the United States.

0: Choose to live this day for love of Thee, for the conversion of sinners, for the holy souls in purgatory, and for the reparation of sins committed against the Immaculate Heart of Mary. Amen.
1: Hello, this is Emily Jaminet with A Mother's Moment. Love is a word that is used over and over again in our society. But as Catholics, we have a definition of this word that far surpasses pagan love. Our Savior Jesus Christ shows us directly what it means to love by laying His life down for each one of us and for our salvation. This type of love is best expressed in young children who oftentimes bubble over in love for their family members, and their smile can melt anyone's heart. As mothers, we need to remember to express love in more than our emotions, but in our actions and in our will. Love is a decision. Love is a reaction of the heart in union with Jesus. Our Savior desires to enter into the depths of our soul, illuminating it with love that can transform not only ourselves, but our family. So when you feel angry at a slowpoke child, a mess that you didn't make, or just tired of being tired, consider asking Jesus to help you love your family. Oftentimes, love can be expressed in not expressing the feelings that are clouding your decision to love, but rather learning to hold your tongue and trying to let the storm pass. Jesus will strengthen us if we ask Him to. Let us pray. Dear Jesus, please help us to love our children. Amen. May we be a light in this world by learning to love even when we don't feel like it.
2: Before you vent,

0: Good afternoon and welcome back. I'm Marcus Peter. Yesterday we celebrated the solemnity of the Most Holy Trinity. We're joined today by a friend, Dr. Matthew Levering, to help us illuminate the depths of this wondrous mystery. Dr. Matthew Levering is the author of Engaging the Doctrine of the Holy Spirit, Love and Gift in the Theology of the Church. He is also the James N. and Mary D. Perry Jr. Chair of Theology at Mundelein Seminary, University of St. Mary of the Lake. Matthew, thank you very much for joining us. How are you?
1: Oh, thank you, Marcus. I'm doing great. How are you doing?
0: I'm very well, thank you. It's great to speak with you again.
1: Yeah, this is fun. This is going to be fun.
0: It really is. And now I'm going to give you the tallest order any theologian ever receives, which is help us understand the Trinity.
1: Well, I think to understand the Trinity, interestingly enough, you need to begin with the divine unity. Mm-hmm. So the simplicity, you know, the glorious simplicity of God. So God is utterly simple, and there's no parts or, you know, and so the Trinity is not three parts, nor is it three centers of consciousness or anything like that. In other words, the Trinity then becomes a mystery that we sort of enter into by discovering what it means to worship a God who is not numerical, you know, not simply one being among other beings, but just the utter simple, infinite actuality. I know I've said a big mouthful there.
0: Well, no, that was great, because that leads us from this concept of the unity of the divine essence, the simplicity of the divine essence, to the notion that in that simplicity there are three persons. So help us square that.
1: Okay, so of course it's a mystery that's been revealed to us by the Lord, you know, and so we understand that that we have, you know, the divine Son, Jesus Christ, the Spirit whom he sends upon us, and we experience that, and then his Father. And we understand, of course, that Jesus Christ, Lord, teaches us that each of these persons is God. And so that, you know, they are simply the one God. Now, how we understand that, at least how I understand that, is to draw from St. Augustine and St. Thomas Aquinas.
0: And share with us, how does Aquinas, I actually personally find Aquinas' treatment of that to be the most compelling, but help us understand that.
1: Well, he reminds us to think of, essentially, and this really comes from St. Augustine, but he reminds us to think in terms of relations and how relation

0: is a category. So he thinks of the divine persons as subsistent relations as he's working it out. And relation is a category that doesn't change a substance. In other words, like the relation that a father has with a son, the relation is in the father and the relation is in the son, but that relation, the substance, namely in a human father and son, the substance would be just simply the human nature in each of the two human beings, you know, the father and the son. But of course, when you're thinking of God, then we're thinking of something where that relation is in and toward, in God and toward, so in the Father and toward the Son. You know, and so it has those two dimensions. But the relation in, you know, in God, so the that relation doesn't separate the unity of the person. It doesn't change the absolute unity of the person. Again, I've said another mouthful, and so I'll let you interpret that.
1: So Thomas Wynandy, in his book, The Father's Spirit of Sonship, as significant as a contribution as that was, one of the things that he does highlight that is that, well, he puts forth that the Father begets the Son in the Spirit. So what he's positing is even in the begetting of the Son from all eternity, the Spirit is not separated from that process, if you will, if you can even call it a process, that relation.
0: Right. So, yeah, exactly. That there is, these subsistent relations are grounded in, you know, the generation, the Father's generation of the Son, and so, or the Father and the Son's spiration of the Spirit. And so it's there in these acts of generating and spirating, you know, that are biblically revealed, you know, that we identify these distinct relations, you know, as were Father to Son, you know, that's the relation of Father to Son or Spirit to Father and Son. Anyway, so yeah, and now in traditional Christian theology, it's been understood that there is a certain order. An order in the Trinity, you know, Father, Son, Spirit, and that order does make a difference, I think.
1: Yeah.
0: And so that's the issue that Father Wynandy is sort of pressing upon.
1: Can we, so within the Thomistic premise, if we can step back a little from a specific argument, so you've got this whole thing, five notions, four relations, three persons, two processions, one nature. I wonder if you could just briefly walk us through some of that, just to create some linguistic categories for understanding the Trinity a little more.
0: Well, that's right. It's essentially the communication of the divine nature. So the Father generates the Son by communicating the divine nature in an absolutely perfect way. And so we think of that in terms of like the generation of a word, like an inner word. You know, and as it were, when a mind generates a concept, you know, and so it's the generation of an inner word is how we think analogously of that because of the Gospel of John, where John presents, you know, Jesus as the Word incarnate. So it's that way that we come up with the understanding of the generation of the Word, the Father's generation of the Word, and then the spiration of the Spirit from the Father and Son is drawn from other biblical passages in the Gospel of John as well. But in terms of the spirating of love and the bestowing of gift, but again, that's a full communication of the divine nature.
1: To place this in simpler terms, to talk about the procession of the Son as of the divine intellect, the Spirit as of the divine will, so to speak. And then Augustine and Aquinas talking about the Spirit as love and as gift. Can you help us understand that a little more?
0: Well, so it's from the analogy of the mind. And so when you're thinking of the mind, you think in terms of knowing and the act of the intellect, as it were. And then you think in terms of loving, you know, the act of the will as the the mind draws in or knows the reality, and then the will points the mind outward to embrace reality as good. So the mind knows as true, and the will embraces the reality as good. So these are the two processions, the interior processions that we experience in the mind. And of course, they're very significant for Trinitarian theology because, you know, in the Gospel of John, Jesus is revealed to be the Word. So that sort of starts Augustine thinking along these terms. And then of course, in the Pauline letters and elsewhere, Jesus, the Spirit that he sends with the Father, is revealed as love and as gift, as the perfect gift. And of course, the perfect possible gift is love. You know, so that's how the Father and the Son, you know, in their mutual bond, they communicate a love. But essentially, to go back with what we're dealing with here is the analogy of the two interior acts of knowing and of loving that we experience in the soul.
1: My guest is Dr. Matthew Levering, and he is the author of Engaging the Doctrine of the Holy Spirit, Love and Gift in the Trinity and the Church. He is the James N. and Mary D. Perry Jr. Chair of Theology at Mundelein Seminary, and we're talking about the Most Holy Trinity, this amazing, inscrutable mystery that we can't properly plumb the depths of, and yet we talk about it to love God. I'm Marcus Peter.
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13: And initiative. This is Peggy Stanton, and this has been the Order of Malta's Minute with the Catechism.
1: Good afternoon and welcome back. I'm Marcus Pete. I'm talking with Dr. Matthew Levering. He is a professor he is the chair of theology at Mundelein Seminary, and he's also the author of Engaging the Doctrine of the Holy Spirit, Love and Gift in the Trinity and the Church. Matthew, we were touching earlier on trying to understand the relations and the processions of the persons in the Trinity. But one of the ways in which we understand them too is by how they act in the economy of our salvation. And I'm starting with broad strokes here, but can you share with us about that?
0: Well, of course, that's the source of our faith in the Trinity, is when we see, you know, Jesus Christ the Lord present Himself as the divine Son, as the divine Word, you know, and He acts in a way that shows us that He is fully God, you know, the Son of the Father, and so there's kind of the core, and then we see Him send the Holy Spirit, the Paraclete, you know, upon His disciples and establish the church there at Pentecost. So that's kind of the excitement of it, is that we, you know, from within Israel's faith in the one God, the absolutely simple God, who's not a God among gods, but the transcendent, absolute, you know, pure actuality God, you know, we discover this threeness, you know, when we come to discover Jesus Christ our Lord and then receive His sending of the Holy Spirit. So that's the core of it.
1: Now, from that core, can we speak a little deeper into how they each have acted, and so we can rightly call them the mission of the Father, the mission of the Son, the mission of the Holy Spirit? Just a little deeper into each.
0: Oh, right, of course. And the Father, he doesn't, as it were, he acts by sending the Son and sending the Spirit, and the whole goal, of course, is to draw us, you know, the entirety of His people, back into relation with the Father, and so into communion with the Father, and then into deification, or, you know, an absolute sharing in the life of the Trinity, where we're going to really, you know the Father intimately in the Son through the Spirit. You know, so that's the goal, is to, you know, it's, as it were, it's from the Trinity back to the Trinity. You know, as we come forth as creatures, and then as we return, you know, as healed and redeemed and deified creatures, and that's the purpose of the Church, and that's the purpose of Jesus Christ, who comes as Savior, as Lord, you know, as the Divine Son, to reveal the Father, to show us the Father's love, the Father's infinite mercy, the Father's incredible care for each of us, and therefore to reveal the God of Israel in this far more profound way, you know, as we discover just how incredibly much, you know, the Father loves us, cares for us, and how deeply we are His children, and we become, you know, sons and daughters in the Son, you know, in the Son Jesus Christ. Now, all this happens, of course, through the Holy Spirit, you know, who the Holy Spirit comes forth from the Father and the Son. And then, as we see at Pentecost, in Acts, and in the end of the Gospel of John, you know, so, and then that movement of the Holy Spirit inside us, we find that as a gift that transforms us, that gives us the gifts and charisms of the Church, and that enables us to become people of a true interior holiness. And then, of course, we need the grace of the Holy Spirit and the power of the Holy Spirit also, in the sacraments, you know, because we find ourselves not only claimed by Christ and claimed by the Spirit in baptism, but then we, you know, and of course in confirmation, we need that strengthening, you know, so we can go forth and proclaim Christ and live as Christ, a witness to Christ, you know, and then, of course, we really need that Holy Spirit, you know, when we fall again into sin, and then we need that sacrament of penance, sacrament of reconciliation, you know, and the Spirit is at work in all of this, you know, of course, conforming us to Christ. So Christ is the center of everything, and the Spirit conforms us to Christ, and Christ enables us to be the true image of the Father. And so we image the Father in Christ. So it's kind of a wonderful, it's a wonderful thing to be a Christian, you know, as far as I'm concerned.
1: You know, you're sharing all of this, and my heart's soaring at the joy of the Christian revelation. And one of the things you've touched on quite a bit is this concept of deification, that by means of divine grace, which is the life of the inner life of the Trinity, the life of God Himself, we can be elevated from the level of nature into grace and to live a life of grace so that we can one day be elevated into the life of God's own divine glory, which is a profoundly historically novel concept outside of the Christian revelation. Can you please speak to that?
0: Well, it is quite amazing, because of course we can perceive in our human nature our powers, our capacities. We perceive our capacities of knowing and loving, and even by natural reason we can imagine ourselves coming to know that God exists, coming to know that God is good. Well, you can see Plato and Aristotle doing this. And so we can imagine ourselves contemplating God through our natural powers. But what we can't imagine, what we just really cannot imagine at all, is actually entering in, as it were, as God's own children, as God's own family, as God's heirs, as God's bride, as God, you know, that kind of thing, that intimacy in God's own life, and then discovering that God's life really is this life of absolute simplicity, but also total communion, you know, total interpersonal communion, that is also a life of absolute unity, of a profound simplicity. So it's this is the kind of thing that blows our minds, essentially. You know, is that when we share in the life of the Trinity and really are drawn into that life, we'll have the perfect sense of unity, of being totally at one, you know, with the Lord, now without losing our distinction of persons. You know, and so we'll have that communion and that total unity. Now we won't become ontologically or literally God, we won't become mm-hmm. God, but we're gonna share in God's life by God's own power. By God's, that's what glorification involves. And so we're going to see God face to face and know Him as intimately as He knows us. And that's just, that just completely blows the mind that this could be our destiny. But even here now, though, we're called to get started.
1: And I'm glad you touched on that, because that was what I was going to ask. We don't have to wait till we get to heaven to start having a foretaste of that and actually living that. By means of grace and the infused virtues, we are actually sharing in something of God. Can you, especially the theological virtues, can you please help us understand that?
0: Well, of course, again, we have to remember that God is a mystery of begetting of the Son, begetting of the Word, and then spirating of love, you know, which is the Spirit. So once we understand that God is sort of this mystery that is absolutely simple, absolutely one, but nonetheless involves these relational spirations of knowing and loving, you know, and so of course the model here is like the human soul. Once we understand all this about God, we can see that we are made in the image of God. We are made to perfect ourselves and perfect all aspects of our being, you know, through this incredible knowing and loving to which God is calling us, you know, this truth, this incredible love to which God is elevating us. And so that intimate relationship with the Father, Son, and Holy Spirit begins in faith, where we're united through our knowing. We actually have a knowing of God that unites us, you know, to the Father, to the Son, to the Holy Spirit, in an experiential way. And so we can experience that and truly know. And knowing is not just like knowing of a fact. You know, of course, knowing is far deeper than that. Real human knowing is a personal knowing. You know, knowing of a friend. You know, and that begins for us right now, where we know the Lord, we know the Holy Trinity as our friend, Father, Son, and Holy Spirit. So that's our knowing, and of course, loving follows upon that immediately because God is so glorious, so filled with infinite love, so filled with infinite mercy and care, and so this immediately then the response of love, supernatural love, where we're caught up into that life of God Himself, that incredible love, that self-sacrificial love, that self-giving love that we see in Christ. You know, that goes beyond the kind of love. You know, we have sort of a version of that in our natural powers, but we're also caught up in the self, and we're also very limited and finite. But God is drawing us into this incredibly expansive love, this amazing love, you know, that just goes beyond anything that we could experience, but we can experience it when we come to share in the love that is the Holy Spirit. And we can experience it right here now. St. Elizabeth of the Trinity is wonderful to read about. Her vision of heaven on earth is very, very powerful. And, of course, Father Gregory Lagrange also talks about this as well.
1: Matthew, I could ask you to go on. That was truly beautiful. And as wondrous as that was, that also leaves us still barely swimming the waters of this wondrous mystery. Do you have a very quick final word for everyone to fall deeper in love with the Trinity by means of the gift of love of the Trinity?
0: Well, my favorite saint, one of my favorite saints is St. Catherine of Siena. And St. Catherine, she ends her dialogue with this incredible praise of God as fiery abyss of love. So this fiery abyss of love, and of course we know that the fiery abyss of love comes from the Word, the wisdom of God.
1: Matthew, tremendous joy. Thank you so much. My guest has been Dr. Matthew Levering, Chair of Theology at Mundelein Seminary, author of Engaging the Doctrine of the Holy Spirit, Love and Gift in the Trinity and the Church. We've been talking about the mystery of the Most Holy Trinity that is love, that draws us into love. Thank you for joining us. I'm Marcus Peter.
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3: 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Since I'm from Ohio State, there will be no Aggie whoop other than whoops.
22: What was Jesus really saying as he went about the countryside preaching, telling parables, and in the teaching moments? He was clear. Love God and love your neighbor. Do unto others as you would have done to you. What was he getting at with those encounters with the lame and blind? When we truly love God and our neighbors, it has a healing nature for us as well as them. When we show our love by reaching out to help the sick, we too heal like the leper. When we share to help feed the hungry, our own spiritual hunger is more than met. When we help others get up, it strengthens our own walk. Jesus showed us clearly. When we truly show love, it transforms us with new life. This has been a bit of Catholic encouragement from Michael Gisondi.
23: Bite-sized Catechism, paragraph 25, brought to you by Red Sea Apostolate. The whole concern of doctrine and its teaching in the Catechism must be directed to the love that never ends. Whether something is proposed for belief, for hope, or for action, the love of our Lord must always be made accessible, so that anyone can see that all the works of perfect Christian virtue spring from love and have no other objective than to arrive at love.
24: This is a Papal Minute.
25: Pope Leo XIII became Pope in 1878. The church he would lead was one stripped of its temporal power and marginalized and persecuted in many nations. Leo was the first pope in a millennium and a half not to exercise political power. Instead, Leo was a pastor and a teacher. Over the course of his 25-year pontificate, in more than 80 encyclicals, he wrote on virtually every major issue of the day. His most famous encyclical, Rerum Novarum, promulgated on May 15, 1891, is a writing on social justice. In it, Leo XIII outlined for the first time the principles of Catholic social teaching. In him, humanity found a strong defender and a champion of human rights and dignity. This has been a Papal Minute.
26: Saints Louis and Zelly Martin were not perfect. Both failed at initially discerning their vocation. Zelly was a workaholic, and Louis had a temper. Despite that, they were canonized together in 2015. We can be saints too. How? Make the effort. Go to Mass, confession, pray, and receive the Eucharist as much as you can with your family. And let the Lord do the rest.
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31: Tonight, the U.S. launching new strikes on Iran, targeting a military site and Iranian drones that were threatening U.S. forces near the Strait of Hormuz.
32: Last night was incredible.
31: It comes just hours after President Trump, fresh off a string of Republican primary victories, insisted November's midterm election will not have any impact on his strategy to end the war in Iran.
32: They thought they were going to outweigh me, you know, or we'll outweigh him. He's got the midterms. I don't care about the midterms. Look what happened. That was the prelude to the midterms. People understand it.
29: It's the Drew Mariani Show on Relevant Radio.
33: Yeah, politics, we'll be talking about them soon enough. Good afternoon. That was the president saying, look, I don't fear the midterms. You know, when it comes to the war in Iran, a lot of people say, oh, no, Iran's, they're tapping them along. They're waiting. You know, they know that the pressure's going to increase on them. Stay tuned because at the bottom of the hour, we're going to discuss the midterms a bit. We'll get into a whole lot of different things coming up there. But right now, I came across a piece. It struck my attention because I have a deep devotion to our Blessed Mother. It's called, it was written by Dr. Ken Craycraft, friend of ours, right? And he says, the Virgin Mary and political life. You know, I'm like, what does the Blessed Virgin Mary have to do with political life, right? So I thought, let me read this. As I was going through the piece, I was struck because what if Our Lady has something to teach you about how to live as a citizen, right? You know, I always try to give you a look at life you may not consider, you may not find, you know, somewhere else. So there's this fascinating essay for the Catholic World Report, and it argues that Our Lady's many titles reveal an important lesson about political life and political engagement. And what Dr. Craycraft pointed out is that Our Lady is certainly a model of personal holiness, right? She's a very powerful figure in salvation history, and her yes changed our eternal destiny, really, if you think about it. Our Lord, you know, revealed to her as our spiritual mother from the cross, gave her to the world. So what role does she have in the public square? And the challenge today, I think, as we're going to talk to Dr. Craycraft about this, is that politics has really become kind of a religion for some people. And I'd love to hear your take on this, too. Feel free to join us, 888-914-9149. I think you see it everywhere. I mean, political identities, they define friendships and families and even religious commitments. I know marriages that have been stressed. I know, family members that are divided, friendships that have been broken after decades over politics, something as ridiculous as politics. And unfortunately today, you turn on the news, what are you going to see? People placing their hope entirely in elections and politicians and parties and government programs. Others become what? They become obsessed by fear and outrage and political conflict. So then when you take a look at Our Lady, when you look at Mary, she points us to a different reality, right? She reminds you that you are a citizen of heaven. That is your ultimate destination. You're not a citizen of the United States of America. You and I one day will be perfectly united on the other side of the veil. But she does teach you that to participate in society without, you know, worshiping is critical. And you have got to engage in the world without becoming captive to it. So we're going to link over to this piece. I think you're going to love it. It's written, as I said, by Dr. Kenneth Craycraft. And I thought we'd take a look at it. We'd break it down for you. He's a professor of theology at Mount St. Mary Seminary in Cincinnati, host of Driving Home the Faith, and, of course, the author of Citizens Yet Strangers. And you can check him out on X at Ken, or I think it's K.R. Craycraft. Not Ken. I went to say yep. Ken. Good to have you with me, Doctor. Welcome back.
0: Oh, it's good to be with you, Drew. And that was a terrific introduction to the piece. And yes, as always, it's good to be with you. It's not as often with the new radio show, but it's always good to chat with you.
33: We miss you here. You're always welcome. You know that, especially when the political cycle heats back up again. It's great to have you with me. I have to ask you because, you know, I always try to present this audience a look at life that's a little different than they get from other outlets or other mediums. Mm-hmm. And when I saw your headline, The Blessed Virgin Mary in Political Life, I'm thinking, what the heck is that? Right? Well, first of all, what inspired the article that connects Our Lady to political life? And take us through it.
0: Yeah. Well, what inspires it on a general way, Drew, is a common theme that I've repeated on this show and in my writing, and that is that on the one hand, our faith is doesn't suggest any particular kind of political life or any political regime as the Catholic one or the Christian one on the one hand. But on the other hand, our faith tells us that all politics sits in judgment of the deposit of faith. So on the one hand, the church doesn't tell us what we should believe politically. But on the other hand, the church is always critical of any politics or any political implications or theories or regulations, laws, and so forth that are not consistent with the faith. So what that tells us is that the faith doesn't give us a political program, but it does give us the equipment to make judgments about all political programs. And that's an important distinction. And of course, if our faith does that, then every aspect of our faith does that, including, you know, the mother of our Lord, the Blessed Virgin Mary. And so when we think about, May was, of course, the month of Mary, and we think about Mary and all the various ways that that we have incorporated her witness into Catholic life over the 2,000 years, of course, the most important way is through personal piety and devotion. She's a symbol of docility. She's a symbol of grace. She's a symbol of obedience. She's a symbol, you know, she undoes everything that was done in the Garden of Eden in chapter 3 of Genesis. But on the other hand, while we absolutely must celebrate and embrace this notion of this model of Mary for personal devotion, right, we also must recognize that that has very serious political implications for the way that we think about our relationship to the world and our hope of heaven. Yeah. And so I thought, what a perfect way to talk about this, or what better way to talk about it than to look at St. John Henry Newman's abbreviated look at the Litany of Loretto. He doesn't treat all of every title of Mary or appellation of Mary in the traditional litany, but he treats a lot, and it gives us a lot of good information for how to begin to think about Mary as a political icon as well as a spiritual icon.
33: Yeah, my guest today, Dr. Ken Craycraft. We'll take your calls too. If you're on hold or you're dialing in, I'll get you on the air. The number is 888-914-9149. I'm taking a look at an article he wrote that really makes you think. And, there's a model of purity, virtue, humility that can really change, I think, not just your worldview, but how you interact in life and in the culture itself, especially in politics, which is that mechanism that often facilitates change within our culture here. My guest, as I said, Dr. Ken Craycraft, and that woman he points out to is Our Lady. And I pray mm-hmm. the rosary every day, Doctor. I often meditate, mm-hmm. too, on the passion of our Lord, but in a particular way, Our Lady's sorrows. You know, there's a beautiful devotion, Seven Sorrows. And when I think about what she endured, I mean, this is a woman who witnessed injustice firsthand. She saw political corruption in her own day, right? I mean, think about the abuse. She lived under Roman occupation. She watched her beloved son, the innocent son of God, condemned by these cowardly leaders. And what do we see? You don't see bitterness. You don't see vengeance. You know, you see love. And Our Lady's response is never hatred. That's the response of the evil one. And in our culture today, there are people spewing vile things and acting in a way that is just absolutely so filled with hatred. Yeah, how do we, how do we get Our Lady's example? I mean, how do we make that part of American political life right now when it seems that hatred has just divided people so deeply? I mean, how do we work that not only into our own hearts, but into those that we love?
0: Well, I think one way to do it is to look directly to the Blessed Virgin's response to Gabriel when in the Annunciation, when he says, "Be it done according to your word." And because what Mary demonstrates to us there is a docility to mm-hmm. God's will that is a salutary lesson for all of us, because what we try to do, Drew, I don't think it's accidental that the Gospel of Luke puts it just the way it does, because it isn't just about Mary acquiescing to the will of God and being the mother of the Savior, but it's a model for all of us to join into Mary's fiat, right? It isn't just Mary, it's all of us who are drawn into that story through participation in Mary's own fiat, "Be it done according to thy word," because what the word that she will bear is the word that summons us to acquiesce and to it, to him. And so we look, the first thing that we can do is look to Mary as a symbol of docility and humility and inviting us into it. But here's what's really interesting about it. And I use Mary, the Queen of Angels, as one of the, I think, three or four appellations in this piece. Here's what I really loved about the Mary, the Queen of Angels, is on the one hand, she is, in some sense, at least in the way the narrative plays out in the Gospel of Luke, she is in some sense acquiescing to Gabriel. But on the other hand, we see in Revelation that she becomes the queen of the angels, including, obviously, that very angel that delivered the message of the Annunciation. And so what we see here is a common pattern when we think about Christian life and political life and service, and that is the first shall be last and the last shall be first. The servant, the handmaid, the lowly handmaid, who responds obediently to the message from God through the messenger, Gabriel, becomes the queen of heaven over Gabriel. So the servant leader is the ultimate example. And we see that in Mary, the Queen of Heaven, who goes from acquiescing to ruling, but ruling, as you say, with love and charity and compassion.
33: Yeah, you know, you look across the centuries, and Christianity never conquered with sword, right? It always conquered with love and with service and with charity. That's how you convert. That's how you bring people to Christ.
0: Absolutely.
33: How you change the culture.
0: It's that wit. That's right. It's the witness to the truth of the And I think I've said before on this on the show, Drew, and in past discussions, that one of the reasons that I'm not thrilled with some, and I don't want to include everyone in this, but the reason that I'm not overly thrilled with some online, YouTube, internet, Catholic apologists is that it often becomes more about winning an argument than about witnessing to the truth of the faith. And that's a fine line. It's a difficult one. And by no means am I condemning with whole cloth the sort of apologist movement, especially among, you know, young Catholic men, because it has many salutary features. But on the other hand, we can't lose sight of the fact that our purpose as Catholic Christians is not to win arguments, but to witness to the truth of the faith. And again, I recognize that's a fine line, but it's one that we have to really be careful to draw.
33: It's really well said. Let's take a few calls. 888-914-9149. Feel free to join the conversation, share your views. Do you think today politics has become a substitute religion for Americans? And do you think Americans are more divided than maybe other generations? And what are you doing to help make a difference there? I mean, one of the things I often call people to do is to pray. And I think that is so important. Pray the rosary. Mm-hmm. Invoke Our Lady, the Queen of Peace, the patroness of this particular country. Prayer can change things in this country. Andrew is in Warrenville, Illinois. Andrew, good afternoon.
1: Hey, Drew. So first off, I guess I should Oreo cookie this before I give my complaint directed at you. I'll give a praise. Yes, I love that we should pray more. Absolutely. Yeah. And perhaps, I don't think that it's true that we've never drawn a sword. I mean, there are Christians that said that black people are human beings, and there are some people that said, no, they are not. And we fought a whole civil war over that. Rebut that. Go ahead.
33: Yeah, I mean, we can certainly do this. Dr. Cricker, feel free to join. I mean, you just can't. That's not the position of the Catholic Church. The Catholic Church was against slavery, you know, and to say that, you know, people who share that view, you know, were Catholic, well, they were malformed, I would argue. But go ahead, Andrew. I'll let you make the rest of your point.
1: Next. And also, almost an apology and also a disclaimer. Dr. Ken, I have not read your article, so and I was waiting on talking to the screener, so I didn't even hear your intro. However, I think that there is, generally speaking, one whole political party that has made a religion out of their politics, which is we bend the knee to no one, and each one of us is our individual gods, and we just we respect that I may be this way and you may be that way, and the only thing that we have in common is neither of us will identify a supreme being that we bend a knee to. Mm-hmm. So I think that...
0: Yeah.
1: Did you want to say something? Go ahead.
0: Well, two things. First of all, you know, going back to the point about the Civil War as an example, I know you just use this as an example of you know, fighting unrighteousness for, you know, a righteous side fighting an unrighteous side. But it wasn't the church who took up the sword. There were Catholics, obviously, who fought for the Union. Unfortunately, there are also Catholics who fought for the Confederacy. But it wasn't in any event, it wasn't the church at all. It was,
1: just to be clear, it wasn't the comment wasn't that there were that it was the church that drew the sword. It was that Christians drew a sword, and yes, it were. That it was Christians that drew a sword. And then, secondly, I think that one whole political party says we need to identify. We'll misrepresent a human being in the womb by using a scientific term that dehumanizes it, and we can kill it.
0: Right.
1: And in 2020 or 2012, I think it was, one whole political party said we are driving God out of it. It's no longer a plank of our party. And so I think that foundationally, one political party says our religion is that all of us are little gods. And another political party says, no, there are living beings in a womb. And until we Christians come together and say, hard stop, no. Not, well, I'll take your abortion and I'll raise it one sludge into a river from a factory plus gun laws and their equivalent. No, we need to do a hard, hard stop about abortion, and then we can debate about some of the other stuff, which maybe they may be on the right side of. So I think that...
0: Yeah.
1: I think that
0: Andrew, I don't disagree with you that about your description of one of the two major political parties in the U.S. However, I would not, I would say that in terms of a particular policy position of abortion, for example. But on the other hand, I think that we have to take a broader view because both parties in the U.S. subscribe to the same basic individualist moral anthropology. They just have different policy positions and different policy implications that they think flow from that agreed moral anthropology of individualism. And as a matter of fact, depending upon one's political political leanings or party affiliation or party loyalty, that individualism is going to drift into, sometimes diametrically opposed policy positions, but it's still the same basic moral anthropology. And I discuss this actually at length in my book, Citizens Yet Strangers, Living Authentically Catholic in a Divided World, America, in which I argue that both parties subscribe to a moral anthropology that is problematic. And going back to my piece in the Catholic World Report about the Blessed Virgin Mary, I think that one of the things that I had in mind in writing this piece is that the Blessed Virgin is an antidote to that individualist anthropology that we see in both major political parties in the U.S.
1: So it sounds like I need to look at your book. Can you give a quick example of what you mean by moral anthropology? I mean, my head is swimming a little.
33: Yeah, you're going to love the book, too.
0: Well, yeah, but it's just by moral anthropology, I mean, we have a choice, at least two choices. We have a choice of a moral anthropology of radical individualism in which the basic moral/political category is one of possessive individual rights claims against everyone else. And then we have the possibility of thinking about politics by which we are not endowed with individualist possessive rights against one another, but rather that we're created for one another as social beings and therefore committed to an understanding of moral anthropology, which finds it's the essence of the human person in society and in social relationships, which is, clearly the Christian one versus the one that's not the Christian one is the individualist one, because that's a story that is contrary to what we understand to be the nature of the human person. Now, having said all of that, to be clear, I believe that there is one party in the U.S. that is highly more problematic in its policy positions than the other, but we can't hide the fact that both parties subscribe to that basic moral anthropology, which is in serious tension with Catholic witness and faith.
33: All right. Hey, Andrew.
1: Judy, let's hear an example of wherein the other party, because, there's a lot of $10 words, and I love it. You're smart enough to write a book. So give me an example, please, of the moral anthropology of someone who might be, without dancing, on the right side or the right of center.
33: Okay, great. And Andrew, I'm going to hold you on that, too. I'm going to let the doctor respond, and then we're going to move on.
0: Yeah, well, the individualism of the, broadly speaking, the right of center of politics in the U.S. is rampant. I mean, the rugged individualism, the possessive individual rights, the sort of libertarian impulses of not just limited government but no government. All of these things are aspects of the individualism from the right. The individualism from the left is typically manifest more in moral statements about self-identification and things like that, whereas on the right it typically takes more political economic aspects, but it still bubbles up into particular policy prescriptions.
33: Is there a side, doctor, that's more morally objectionable?
0: I think, Drew, that I would have to say, and I know, you're our 501c3 organization. My radio station is a 501c3 organization. I would say that from my perspective, and it's actually gotten worse over the past couple of years. I honestly don't see how anybody can support a politician or a party which supports abortion on demand, which says that men can become pregnant, which wants men to invade women's spaces, restrooms, shelters, clinics, and which insists that girls must compete against boys. I don't see how, and of course, abortion on demand. I could never vote for a politician or a party that stands for those things. That's not to say that the party that that rejects those things doesn't have significant issues as well. But I think that those are not necessarily non-starter issues.
33: No, I could not agree with you more. Could not agree with you more on that issue. And it's going to be another moral challenge for Americans, because the generals will be here before you know it. We've got the midterms right around the corner as well. And
0: it goes, our political lives go at rapid speed.
33: Go ahead, Doctor.
0: Well, I was going to say, if we think about, you know, going back to Mary as the queen of heaven or the gate of heaven, I think that helps us to ground our faith in a way that doesn't view it primarily in terms of politics. Because the fact is that many of us, Drew, many Catholic Christians and evangelical Christians as well, do indeed tend to collapse faith and American political values. And that's one of the things that we have to be very careful of. Because when we do that, Drew, we lose the critical distance from political and especially partisan loyalty that is required for us to be able to make judgments, even if those judgments are against the party that we otherwise, you know, are more sympathetic to. We still have to be able to call it out. And there are lots of things to call out both parties for, not just one.
33: There's so many issues, you know, and you mentioned some of them. Abortion, you know, you have homosexuality, immigration, transgender issues, environmental issues, military action. I mean, there's a lot of moral issues that we should look at, you know, and other than some of these Catholic radio networks or podcasts that are out there or books that have been written, should we hear more of this? You know, and I hate to say this, like within the church itself, and the church can write about a lot of this. People will say, look, keep politics out of church. Yet, you know, throughout the history of the church,
0: I think about
33: early Christians opposing infanticides and slavery and bishops and priests speaking against, you know, Nazi ideology and communism and segregation. How do you see that? How do we get these moral truths out to a generations of Catholics that may not have a strong foundation when it comes to the teaching of the church?
0: You know what, Drew? I'll tell you what. Well, this is one way, obviously. Relevant Radio is one way. Sacred Heart Radio, where I have a show in the afternoon. My seminary, Mount St. Mary Seminary, like many seminaries across the U.S., is seeing an incredible increase in vocations, and not just in numbers, but in the quality of the men. And we really see a revival in the seminaries, and I think that's going to be a part of it. And at least in the way that I teach my seminarians at Mount St. Mary Seminary here in Cincinnati, they're learning to understand what that critical distance means and how to articulate it in their parishes and in their sermons and in with their parishioners. And I think that's very important. And I also think, Drew, that I'm very encouraged by the drift of some Catholic magazines that maybe 5 or 10 years ago might have been identified too closely with a partisan agenda, even if it's somewhat sympathetic, and have become more critical of both parties. So, for example, I write a regular column for Catholic World Report twice a month. I think Catholic World Report is doing a terrific job of striking a Christian balance in its critique of politics. And I think National Catholic Register is doing a very fine job with that as well. And especially, you know, Mark Brumley at Ignatius Press, who's the president of Ignatius Press, and then Jonathan Liddle, who's the new managing editor of National Catholic Register. I think those magazines are doing a terrific job. I think Crux Now does a good job with Christopher Altieri. So I see signs of hope. I see signs of a reinvigorated Orthodox Catholicism, traditional thinking Catholics who are starting to understand that we have to maintain a critical distance from both political parties, even though on any particular on many issues we do see that one of the two parties is going to be more often sympathetic to a Catholic understanding of the world. So I'm not terribly optimistic on the one hand, but I would say that I'm not as pessimistic, at least from the standpoint of the possibility of authentic Catholic witness, as I was maybe 5 or 10 years ago, because I see signs that, you know, I see signs that there's movement toward what I argue for in my book. And by no means is my book the reason for that. But certainly my book is in what I see as a stream of rethinking the way that we traditionalist Catholics, Orthodox Catholics relate to all politics, that I think is somewhat helpful.
33: 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I have a minute left. If people want to read it, what's the best way to get it? I know you're on Access too as well. People can follow you there.
0: Yep. 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
33: 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I always love having you here.
0: You bet.

0: taking place in the state of Connecticut and really throughout the country and around the world as well. We're talking about life, talking about politics. You're going to love this conversation, so stay with me.
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9: Their stories can be compelling, those like Deltra James, who has terminal cancer and wants the legal right to end her life when her suffering is unbearable. Medical aid in dying may not be for everyone, but they feel it should be an option. Here in Connecticut, polls show 75% of Connecticut voters support it. 14 states have now passed it. But as vocal as supporters have been, those against have been successful in persuading the Judiciary Committee not to have a public hearing. The Catholic Church opposes it.
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0: Yeah, that was Eyewitness News in Connecticut. And what if I told you that there was a pro-lifer and a progressive on the same side of that assisted suicide issue? Fascinating story. There's a story unfolding right now in Connecticut I think is remarkable. For about 15 years, a decade and a half, there's this coalition of people who disagree on, you know, the biggest issues that face America. And yet somehow they have managed to work together towards a common goal, stopping the legalization of medically assisted suicide. And think about who's involved. You know, you've got a really diverse group. You got Catholic activists, Orthodox Jews who oppose assisted suicide because they believe human life is sacred from conception until death. But you also have disability rights.

0: advocates who worry that legalizing assisted suicide sends dangerous messages to some that, you know, your life is less valuable than others. And then you have these progressives, right? You have progressive activists. And this is what surprised me, who actually fear that these vulnerable populations could be pressured into choosing death because of poverty or discrimination or inadequate health care or loneliness. And a lot of people would never vote for you know, those, some of those candidates. They wouldn't attend the same rallies. They might even strongly oppose one another in, on a host of other cultural issues. So it's not something you see every day, but I do think there are some fascinating aspects to this story. And I've invited today to join me, Charles Hillou. He is a reporter for The Dispatch based in Washington, D.C., and you can find him on X at Charles Hillou at Charles Hillou 73, I think is the tag on the end of that. But you can read him at dispatch.com. And I love what he's writing. And it raises a lot of questions in a polarized culture. You know, how do you find common ground? Because we are a divided nation today, and yet in a very blue state, we are seeing that. Charles, good to have you back. Good afternoon.
1: Hey, Drew. Thanks for having me on. It's good to be here.
0: This is a great story, and thank you for shining a light on it as well. Tell us a little bit about this unusual coalition. I mean, how did it first come together? And maybe we can zoom out, too, at some point and talk about how, you know, what we're learning here can be applied to so many other issues where there's contention and division in the country as well. But give us behind the scenes here. What are the machinations behind all this?
1: Sure. So what I reported on was this uneasy alliance of progressives, conservatives, and disability rights advocates who have fended off the legalization of assisted suicide in Connecticut for nearly 15 years. There were some other efforts by proponents to legalize assisted suicide back in the 90s, but the modern push really started in Connecticut in 2013. And you kind of had a lot of people sort of converging on together who were all opposed to this. And then they kind of got more and more connected and started working more and more in tandem. So I'll go sort of one by one into these three groups that are opposing it and that are part of this coalition. Yeah. The first is the conservatives. They're social conservatives. Many of them are Catholic or Protestant or other religious affiliations. And they emphasize the dignity of life. They stress that an innocent life can never be intentionally taken under any circumstances. And that's their reason for opposing assisted suicide. But then they're also joined, in their opinion, by these progressives who, you know, let's say if you're a progressive, chances are you believe that the for-profit healthcare system in the United States is discriminatory, it's exploitative, and that is to the detriment or to the risk of transgender people or gay people or racial minorities, et cetera, et cetera. And chances are you believe, if you're a progressive, that there aren't enough social services to fill in the gaps of the exploitative for-profit healthcare system. So if you take those premises and then add assisted suicide to that, it's pretty easy how you could believe that people might be coerced or pressured into ending their own lives when they don't really want them to. So that's why the progressives oppose the legalization here. And then finally, you have the disability rights advocates, who often they're the public face, and they're intentionally the public face of the movement against assisted suicide, because they already sort of feel that they're treated as discardable in a lot of corners of society, especially in areas of medical care. A lot of them feel that they have very difficult times accessing medical care. So they fear that if assisted suicide becomes legal, it's going to sort of encroach upon them, and it could sort of pressure them into ending their own lives when they don't want to. So those are the reasons why the three groups don't support the legalization, and they've been able to, in some cases, work together, in some cases not work together, yet remain on the same side. But, you know, it's a messy and an uneasy coalition, but nonetheless, they've been successful for almost 15 years.
0: That's really the crazy part. A decade and a half, they've been able to do that. As a nation, more and more states are beginning to legalize the practice of euthanasia. I think the number I saw was 13 states and the District of Columbia. And last year, I think New York joined the coalition. You got Delaware and Illinois. They joined the list too, I think. So we're seeing more states come on. And the framework for this is often you know, about compassion, right? About personal choice. They argue that a terminally ill person should have the right to die when and how they want to die. You know, this opposition, which struck me about your piece, it's not coming solely from churches or pro-life organizations. It's coming from the disabled, right? Those disability rights advocates and progressives and secular activists. I think that's phenomenal. What can we learn from what we are seeing in New York amongst these different groups and apply to other moral issues, or Connecticut, I should say, or other issues? Like, I was thinking about the pro-life movement. That's one that's deeply fractured and divided. I mean, you talk about partisan divide on that. People are so deeply entrenched in their worldview on that. Are there lessons, strategies, I don't know, language that we can use to somehow, you know, see unity from those who disagree with us on other issues?
1: Well, it's, I guess the main lesson to take from that is sort of work together as much as you can and kind of don't try to go past that point, which is to say, don't try to tack on a bunch of other different things. So, you know, the way that the coalition works is actually pretty helpful to illustrate here, because the conservatives in the coalition are open that they're willing to work with the progressives formally and sort of be on the same stage with them and be shoulder to shoulder. Mm-hmm. But the progressives refuse to do that just out of principle. Mm-hmm. They just don't believe that they should be working with the conservatives formally. So, you know, because they just because of their disagreements on issues like abortion or transgender issues, you know, that type of thing. So that's sort of the status of the conservatives and the progressives, but the disability rights advocates sort of work as a go-between, right, between those two groups, where the conservative leader, Peter Wolfgang, who is head of the Family Institute of Connecticut, he compared the relationship between the conservatives and the progressives to two sort of belligerent nations who don't talk to each other formally, but their diplomats will sort of pass notes through back channels. And in Connecticut, the disability rights advocates are that back channel where if he needs to get in contact with his friends and allies on the progressive side who don't talk to him, he'll sort of pass a note through the disability rights group. And I think the disability rights, which is a really fun dynamic, it's pretty interesting. So, but I think the disability rights group also is an interesting case study here, because they are very clear that they are a secular single issue organization that is solely created to oppose assisted suicide. They don't do this and they don't do that. It's purely, they say, we might have a lot of opinions on a lot of different things. Our members might disagree on this or that or the other, but that doesn't matter here. What we're going to do is we're going to leave that all at the door, and we're just going to focus solely on stopping the legalization of assisted suicide. And that's one of the reasons why they can be the go-between and why they can attract these more progressive members who otherwise might not want to work with the conservatives in the state on other issues or even that issue. So they've in an era where it's really tempting to sort of tack on a bunch of different issues to a political effort, they're sort of an example of just staying focused solely on one single issue, in this case, assisted suicide.
0: Yeah, that's great. Hey, if you want to join us, I'll open the phones too. You can dial in 888-914-9149. Maybe you're in Connecticut. If you're listening to us there or anywhere else in the country, of course, you are welcome. Charles, one final thing on this. I mean, as I sit back here, I wonder what some of the challenges that pro-life people face fighting against assisted suicide today, and where you see us culturally, why so many people are now, so many states are now getting on board with it. You know, your analysis or your insight on that, if you could. It's kind of a slippery slope, and it's often guised in compassion. That's how it's painted for a lot of people. And there was a story recently, I don't remember, maybe Nick, you remember this. There was a young woman, I think, who was scheduled for euthanasia. I don't know whether it was here in our country or not, changed her mind. It was Spain. And they said, well, I'm sorry, you know, we already have your organs, you know, allocated for somebody else, and this would be a tremendous burden. And she ended up going through with her euthanasia, even though she changed her mind. Are a lot of people being pressured on this? And what do you see happening, just big picture, in the country when it comes to this movement?
1: Sure. I think you bring up a good point about sort of how the proponents often will, you know, sort of they'll make an argument from compassion. And it's also worth noting that proponents really don't like the term assisted suicide. That's just a, they'll use terms like aid in dying or, you know, medical assistance in death, you know, stuff like that. But the I think, you know, I'll let, there's a larger point about redemptive suffering here, and I'll let greater theological and philosophical minds make that point. But I do think that there is a policy question here that is worth bringing up, which, you know, there are a lot of cases where a person is truly, truly suffering and is truly, truly on death's door. And oftentimes these are the people who are, brought out as the examples of here's why we need to legalize assisted suicide. But I would say, and this is what I became convinced of in my reporting on this, is that the question of, in these very, in these really, really, really, really difficult cases where a person is really suffering and is, you know, a month away from death, the question of should they be able to end their lives, I think from a that's not really necessarily the question that is relevant on a policy level. Because on a policy level, what we've seen throughout the country in these states that have legalized it, and also in other countries, is that it started in a more limited capacity, the legalization, with a lot of restrictions, and it's been a very narrow eligibility field. And then after it's been legalized, it's been expanded. So, I note a few examples in my piece of, you know, in a lot of states, there's a waiting period where at first, you know, a patient who wants to access assisted suicide will have to make two requests to their doctor. They'll have to, and I guess we can maybe talk about this on the other side of the break. But oftentimes this assisted suicide regime, it will start in a very limited way, and then it'll expand after it's legalized.
0: All right, stay with me. When we come back, we'll pick it up. We got a lot more to talk about as well.
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4: This is Archbishop Paul Coakley of the Archdiocese of Oklahoma City. 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Remember, O most gracious Virgin Mary, that never was it known that anyone fled to thy protection, implored thy help, or sought thy intercession, was left unaided. 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

0: back. It's good to be here with you today. I'm speaking with Charles Helou. He's a reporter for the Dispatch based in Washington, D.C. He wrote a great piece, and we will link over to it if you want to read it. It's called Unlikely Coalition Fighting Assisted Suicide. And look, this is something that's creeping in the country. You might be disconnected to it, but it is something, that I think is really important to keep on our radar, to pray about, to be aware of. And we're talking about an unlikely coalition in Connecticut, how they've been able to work together, even though their political ideologies and their positions, a lot of other things, are very disparate. When we left off, Charles, and maybe we could pick it up on this point too, because I think it is an important one. You know, a lot of people, when they're faced with this, when this is being proposed in new states, time and time again, we see the same thing happen. You know, restrictions that were initially presented as safeguards, they become loose. Waiting periods have been shortened. Even medical personnel, they add additional personnel that are authorized to prescribe these life-ending drugs, and eligibility is expanded. People come from other states. Residency requirements have been removed. And we saw what happened in Canada. What began as a limited policy expanded dramatically. And, you know, Canada should really be a cautionary tale to how quickly a society can move from just allowing suicide in exceptional circumstances to making it, very, very broad. The debate is rarely about where the law begins and about eventually where it ends. But maybe we can pick up where you left off and address some of these points too. I mean, there's a lot of lessons to be learned.
1: Yeah, certainly. Yeah, that's, as I was saying before the break, there are a lot of states in the country who have legalized assisted suicide in a more limited fashion. And then once after they've legalized it, proponents have come back and they've tried to expand it, and they've been successful in some cases. So I'll just throw out and close with a few examples there. In a lot of states, you need to, what patients who want to access assisted suicide, what they'll have to do is they'll have to make two requests to their doctor. And then there's a waiting period between those two requests for them to contemplate whether they actually want to go through with this. So usually that waiting period starts out at 15 days between the two requests. Some states, after they legalize it, they've condensed it to either 7 days or in some cases just 2 days. And then another one is the residency requirement, as you brought up. A lot of states like Oregon and Vermont are two of these states where it started out that you had to be a resident of the state in order to access assisted suicide there. But then later, after they legalized the practice, they took out the residency requirement, allowing people from other states to access assisted suicide there. And then the last one is they've expanded the list of eligible medical professionals who are allowed to prescribe these assisted suicide drugs. Some states have allowed advanced practice registered nurses, and in Washington, physician assistants are allowed to prescribe assisted suicide drugs. And then Canada, of course, is even more expansive than any American state. In pretty much all of these American states that legalize assisted suicide, there's still a requirement that a person who is prescribed these drugs has to have 6 months or less to live. In Canada, they started out as legalizing assisted suicide for patients whose deaths are reasonably foreseeable, but then they later expanded it to what's called Track 2, which no longer does a person's death have to be reasonably foreseeable, and people who are suffering from like chronic pain, for example, can access MAID in Canada. So, and then within Connecticut, the bill right now that they're debating is, or the version of the bill that they've debated in recent years, it's pretty limited in scope. Patients need to be 21 or older, have a prognosis of 6 months or less to live. They need to make two written requests to their physician 15 days apart, and then they need a consulting physician, et cetera, et cetera. They have all these different safeguards on it, but as we see in other states, those safeguards tend to get winnowed away after legalization.
0: Well, one final thought on this, then we can maybe take a call or two here as well. But when people go into the voting booth to vote, this is never top of their list. I mean, for me, these moral issues always are. I mean, that's the lens in which I evaluate candidates. But what cautionary tale would you offer, or what would you say to that voter when it comes to this, I mean, we're covering an issue that some people tune out on, you know, life and euthanasia and things like this. People don't care. I mean, I shouldn't say they don't care. They don't necessarily want to hear. My position's made up. I remember I went to an event one time and a lady says, I love your show. Oh my gosh, listen all the time, except for one, just a couple times. I'm like, well, what are those times? She goes, well, you know, I'm pro-life, and if pro-life comes up, I just kind of change the channel because, you know, that's my positions. So they just kind of tune it out. So when it comes to this, how do we cultivate, I don't know, a passion and urgency and importance of making sure that, you know, we stem the tide of this stuff before it spreads like it did in Canada and becomes a real problem here in this country of ours?
1: Yeah, you know, as you brought up, a lot of people, when they go into the voting booth, you know, it's the economy, stupid. Exactly where that quote came from, I don't know exactly, but that's something that's often brought up in political discourse, you know, to say that voters tend to care about the economy more than moral issues like we're talking about here. But I would argue that these moral issues are so important to talk about because in cases like assisted suicide or abortion, I mean, these are questions of literally life or death. So I think they're worth debating and they're worth very strongly considering in our political life. So they're for a lot of people, they should be paramount.
0: All right, let's sneak a call or two in if we can. Tom, we have a few minutes here. Frank is in Philly. Hey, Frank, good afternoon. You're on the air with Charles Helou. Welcome.
2: Hey, Drew. Hey, Charles. Drew, and if this ain't a sign about assisted suicide, what is it? What is it not? I mean, last several days, I've been asking for God to give me a sign. I'm going to get better with all my problems. Nothing's happening. This morning, I asked some God. I've been asking you. I'm not getting an answer. Let today be clear. If I get better, give me a sign. If I won't get better, give me a sign. It's time to go. And you have to show up by assisted suicide. I got chronic problems. I don't see. I got real bad neuropathy. I'm housebound. I spend most of my time in bed. I got digestion problems, back pain, leg pain. Mm-hmm. There's no cure for my problem. I think assisted suicide, if you have problems like me, I think it's good. I'm in favor of it. Not for someone who can't find a good job or something. Not for that. For someone like me, I think it's a great way to do it. I think it's nothing wrong with it. People, my friend, tell me, you're doing God's job. If God wants you to have a heart attack or something in your sleep, I think God wants you, gives you a chance to do something. I can't take it anymore, Joe. I'm tired of laying in bed all the time. Yeah. I'm tired of sitting in the house all the time. Yeah. I'm in favor of it.
0: Frank, first of all, I'm going to give you three numbers, okay? They're 988. If you ever feel like you want to end your life by your own hand, please call and reach out. That's the assisted suicide hotline there for you. And look, brother, I know you've called before. I recognize that Philly accent of yours. That's a suicide prevention line, I should say. The suicide prevention line is 988. I don't know what you're going through, but I know you're suffering. I don't want to minimize that in any way. But I just want to say to you, your life has value. It has dignity, even in the midst of pain. You know, you're more than that illness, and you are not a burden to anyone else. And I know you feel like this is a cross that's too heavy to carry, but there's been a lot of research out there and on assisted death, assisted suicide. And, you know, it's a long-term solution for a situation that you're in now that could possibly change. We don't know what kind of medical breakthroughs you have, what kind of treatment you might be able to get. And one final thing here, too, and I'm going to let Charles respond to you as well. There's also a merit and a value to your suffering. It is both meritorious, it's redemptive, and it's powerful. And we could talk much more about it, but I only have a minute. Charles, I want to give you final thoughts for Frank.
1: Sure, yeah. And Frank, thank you so much for calling in. I very much want to echo what Drew said about you know, the worth and the value that you have as an individual. And you know, we're very glad to talk to you. And you know, just know that you are loved, you know, by God especially, you know, and that, you know, He wants you here and we want you here. And, you know, also, so we're glad to talk to you. And I guess I'll sort of close with, you know, a final thought about how life is worth living. And I think that people in difficult circumstances can prove that. So thank you for calling, and we wish you all the best.
0: Charles, thank you for your words and for your writing. 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That's how you spell it. And I hope to talk to you again. Thanks so much for being here.
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1: The most glorious work of all, to praise God in his kingdom.
0: Moved by the Spirit.
1: One who lives in love lives in God. And God lives in him.
2: What a wonderful thing is our church. This whole network is built on trust. The essence of evangelization is to tell everybody Jesus loves you. We are all called to be great saints. Don't miss the opportunity.
3: Hi, everybody. Well, we always kind of have fun before the show. Especially with our people who project me. I'm not sure what from yet, but they... Anyway, I try to stretch it out as much as possible and make them as miserable as possible so they gain merit. See? And if they can gain merit, then they'll have a bigger crown just because of me, see? I figure it out that way. I'm not too sure it works out that way sometimes. But anyway, you know, this is the Feast of Our Lady's Assumption. And a lot of people don't understand that. They get it all mixed up with Our Lady's Immaculate Conception, and it's different. And you say, well, why do you think that way? Oh, you're telling me, huh? Yeah, this will happen quite frequently. And somebody tells me it's moving. It's a mental monstrance. Reminds me of the host, Blessed Sacrament. Anyway, Our Lady's assumption is something we're all going to have, you know? You think of all the people who've been born from day one. Millions and billions and trillions, probably. We're all going to rise. You know, your old bones can be moldy, turned to powder, and somebody turned them back into dirt, and build a big building on top. How do you know what's under the ground? You don't know. I know this woman bought some property. She didn't want it because she heard it was a burial ground. And I said to her, so what? She said, people may be buried there. I said, they're probably buried where you're walking. It's like that little kid, you know, his mother said that we're all going to turn to dust. So he talked to her one morning at breakfast and he said, Mom, is that dust under my bed coming or gone? Well, you don't know whose dust is under your bed. That's the way it is, you see. But God's going to bring it all together. You won't have all those warts on your face. You won't be bald if you're bald now. Imagine yourself having a big head of hair. Wouldn't that be worth going to heaven for? I mean, huh? You'll never be tired. I like that. I like that. I can't remember a day I wasn't tired. And there's nothing wrong with me. I just get tired. And you won't have a... You're going to look beautiful. You say, well... But see, a glorified body is beautiful. Do you ever notice somebody, you saw my baby picture, I don't know why they put my baby picture on top of the life book or whatever book it is. But anyway, I was 40 pounds at 18 months. Pretty heavy. Well, That was because my father got mad at my mother and pulled her hair for some reason, and she lost her milk, so I went on something called Dryco. And I've been fat ever since. But I think fat is more to love. See? That's my reasoning. But you see, we're all made different. But at the resurrection, you look at your baby picture. Well, don't. Look at your picture like somebody sent me an old, what do you call these books you get after you graduate high school? Yeah. And I looked at me there, and I look at me now. I don't look like the same person. See? If you saw somebody at 20 and you see him again at 80, you're not going to recognize him. They're all different. You may say, well, the eyes are different, but they're all different. There's a change, see, in all of us. But you see Our Lady now, you say, well, why should she be so different? Well, because she was created by God. Before time began, he had her in his mind to be the mother of his Son, the eternal Word. You can't even think for a half a second that the mother of God could be in the hands of Satan, even for half a second. See, that would defile the temple. I mean, that's common sense. You don't need anything else to really realize that God's temple had to be absolutely perfect for his sake. See? So if you say, well, I don't know why she, I don't believe in Immaculate Conception, well, you're being a little dum-dum, because common sense tells you this was absolutely essential. We were all born with original sin. And we have consequences for original sin, even after baptism, you know. You manifest very young in life, jealousy, anger, oversensitivity. Little kids get really very angry. And some kids, they don't care. So we're born with a lot of things that, you know, are not like Jesus, see? And so we have to overcome these things. Our Lady was born absolutely created by God, conceived, and went her entire life never committing one fault or imperfection. And so what happens? Well, she begins to benefit by the same graces we will have without all that. We're all going to rise one day. You say, well, how will I look? Well, if you're going to heaven, you look pretty good. If you're going to the other place, I don't think you want to know. You say, why? Because all the people down there are ugly, ugly, ugly. You know, we don't think of common sense things about hell. We just think of the fire and who's going to go there and God isn't merciful. Yeah, God's merciful. All the people down there want to be. You say, well, I don't believe that. Yeah, you do. Look at the newspapers. You know, if you go to a grocery store, you gotta put blinders on because of all the books they put in front. They're terrible. Hey, they look awful, these covers. You say, well, that's not what God made us to be. Our Lady could never even commit one little sin. So what does she do? She benefits by all the graces. We will benefit by the blood of Jesus, by redemption. We're all going to rise, for better or worse. If you want to look beautiful, you better concentrate on heaven. And if you want to look like the ugliest creature on God's earth, you got to go. You're going down there. You're going to rise that way. So how do you know that? Common sense tells you that, besides faith. What you reap, you sow. Yeah. You know, you're not going to change all the way up from there to hell, up to here, through the ground and through the fire and change. You're not going to change. It's like the little angel who lost the one he was supposed to guard and guide and protect, and they went to hell. It was a woman. I mean, don't feel bad about it. Men go to hell, too. That didn't sound right, did it? But you know what I mean. I gotta watch it. Anyway, so the little angel really pleaded with God. He said, so the Lord said to him, give me one thing she did that was good and charitable. Said she gave an onion to somebody. Oh, one onion. Said, yeah. He said, okay, take that onion and put it down into hell. If she can grab it, you can pull her up. That sounded good. That angel was so happy. So he goes on there, hey, I'm here. This is not in the joke. I'm just adding it. I have 40 minutes. I might as well make it right. So he said, if you hang on, I can bring you up to heaven. So she's hanging on. And all of a sudden, there's two or three hanging on her feet. And she shakes them off. She said, this is my onion. They all went down. Because, see, selfishness was still there. Still there. None of this can be in Our Lady, see, the Mother of God. The little child Jesus had to be comfortable with Our Lady, in Our Lady. And after he was born, he had to have that holiness and that common sense. That's why Joseph was also holy. And you can't deprive our Lord of that, because everybody in heaven is holy. Now, you may go to purgatory a little bit, but you're all holy in heaven. See, if we're not, we're not going to get there until we are. So Our Lady had to have all these prerogatives. And Gabriel said that. Because of original sin, which was not taken away until Jesus gave us baptism, until that time, everybody was born with original sin and everybody had the consequences of original sin. But what does the angel say to Our Lady? He said, hail, full of grace. Wow, full of God. Well, she wouldn't be full of God if she had the slightest imperfection. See, she'd have to repent, she'd have to be forgiven. See, that can't be, it just cannot be. And so Our Lady, you know, we admire Father Pio. You know, he's one of my new favorite saints. And we admire him. He suffered terrible. He was beat up every night by the devil. I don't think I could take that. And God doesn't give me that, see. But, you see, we admire him because, I don't know, I bumped my toe the other day on a concrete pillar. I've been hippity-hopping for 5 days. Well, I just can't imagine him shuffling on feet that had holes this big. See, that takes a lot of something. But see, he did that in reparation for poor sinners. So you have wonderful holy people in the world. Mother Teresa was, you know, I hope they beatify her soon. You have a lot of examples, but we're all sinners. I am, you am, they were, everybody. See, that could not be with Our Lady. Because she was so pure and so holy, there was no reason for her to rot away like we're going to, you know. But we know it's going to happen, you know. We're going to slowly dissolve and disappear, and then, you see, but it couldn't happen to Our Lady. It just couldn't happen to her. In a million years, it couldn't happen. See, all of this is a part of the curse that Adam and Eve got. Poor Adam, I bet he just went in there and blew a seed in the ground, and it started growing. All of a sudden, he had a tree and all kind of fruit on. That was easy. Boy, that was great. I like to do that. Then he'd plant something else. Had to be fun. And then the Lord would look at Adam and say, now, what do you want to call that? And he'd say, asparagus. He said, oh. Not a bad name. Okay, from now until the end of time, it shall be asparagus. That would be fun. See? And maybe he found an animal, and the animal was big, stomping through the ground, and the ground was shaking. And Adam said, "Oh, well, what do we name him?" He says, "Well, you name him." It's okay. He's an elephant. Oh, why? Well, he's big. Okay, elephant. Then all of a sudden, here comes this strange-looking creature with the longest neck he ever saw. He said, "What are you going to call him?" He said, "I don't know. I never saw such a long neck." And the father might have said, "Well, we got carried away when we created him." The eternal word picked him up by the neck and just kept stretching. Oh, well, what do we call him? How about giraffe? There's a good name, giraffe. That would have been fun. He would have never sweat. Can you imagine getting up in the morning and you're not full of sweat? I think sweat is one of the worst curses of the original sin. Don't you think so? Huh? Sweat? Oh, it sticks on you, and then it gets sticky, and then you're going around like this, and you look like you got ants all over your back. And then you go in air conditioning, and that sweat takes revenge because it starts getting ice cold. And it drips down your back, drop at a time, ice cold sweat. Well, I think that's obnoxious. I mean, of all the things God could have punished us with, he chose sweat. And you look terrible. I mean, dripping. Some people sweat a lot. You know, they're just dripping all the time. You shake hands and they're dripping. They give you a smooch and your face is all wet. I think that that should have been mentioned in the book of Genesis. I think it was. Wasn't it? By the sweat of your brow. You did it. By the sweat of your brow, you're going to till this ground, and you know what's going to come up, buddy? Weeds. Poor Adam didn't know anything about weeds. He never saw a weed in his life. Can you imagine disobeying God? I've always said it wasn't the apple in the tree, it was the pear on the ground. You didn't get it. You got it? Y'all got it? Pear, P-A-R, pear. Okay. Oh, well, you didn't get it either. You're going to be a seminarian one day. We got to examine our seminarians. But see, all of that was so changed, you see? No sin. No feelings of sin. I you know, being Italian, I... Can you imagine never feeling angry? Wouldn't that be wonderful? Huh? Oh. Can you imagine not having enough self-control that you could call, you just can't help saying to somebody, "Why are you so stupid?" Wouldn't it be nice if you thought it but didn't say it? See? Wouldn't it be nice if you looked at everybody and loved them? See, that's what Jesus wants us to do. And that's what Adam and Eve did. You say, well, they didn't have anybody but each other. Oh, that was enough, apparently. I mean, they got us into all this trouble. See? But when the Lord cursed them, pretty tough. You know, I felt sorry for Adam and Eve when they first saw death. You know? They had never seen death because everything was always thriving. Everything was beautiful. The weather was perfect. Perfect. They never felt heat or cold. Oh, you can't imagine paradise. And then it changed. All of a sudden, one morning they get up and they're cold. I don't think those leaves were any good. All you people in the tropics, you go get a leaf one day, you're not going to get warm. I mean, they had to figure this thing out. You know, they were always warm and comfortable. All of a sudden, it's gone. It's like Adam saying to Eve, I don't feel too good. How do you feel? I don't know. I'm shaking. Why? I don't know why. Why are you asking me why? It's your fault. My Bible's a little different. But you'd have to know this is a reality. This is really what they had to go through. A cold wind. They never felt a cold wind. They were never thirsty. And if they were hungry, they just went and picked something off a tree. And now they had to cook it. What do we do with this thing? I don't know. We used to eat it, yeah, but it tastes good then. It tastes terrible now. Maybe the father came down and had pity on him and said that you have to make a fire and then you cook it. Oh, where I get the fire? Gotta make it. Oh, how? Oh, come on, I'll show you. Well, he had to get two pieces of stone and he goes, how long is it going to take? A long time. A spark. Ah, a spark. Well, nothing happened. It's going to. Go ahead. Suddenly, it starts a fire. Now, can you imagine all of that? I want you to imagine what we lost. See? Then, I think the greatest thing is here comes a lion. And, oh, he loved those lions. They would come up and he'd pet them. He'd snuggle up to his ear. This time, all of a sudden, he's got fear. He never had fear. Never had fear. He says, Eve, stay in the back. Why? There's Buster there. I don't care what his name is. Stay in the back. They understand. See, they never felt fear. All these animals were friendly. Friendly animals. And here comes Adam. He's going to be the brave one. And he goes up there and all of a sudden this lion roars. Oh, he never heard a roar before. He ran. And the lion comes back and he's stomping one foot and he's going after him. All of this shit is new to Adam. Absolutely new. And we still got the same stuff, you see. See, Our Lady never had that. Never. And some of the saints had great gifts. Holy Father Francis tamed the wolf. Saint Anthony brought, nobody would listen to the gospel, so he brought all the fish out of the ocean and they stood in rows with the littlest fish in the front and all the big whales way in the back. And they all bowed their heads while Francis prayed and told them about God. Scared, you know what, out of those people. They really came and listened. And see, those are little sparklings of gifts from God that holy people have been given just to remind us of what we lost and what these people possess again. Now, I know Our Lady felt cold and hungry because she wanted to imitate her son. But the consequences of original sin were not there. She never felt like we do. And Our Lady had to be awesome. because she always said yes to God. That's a secret of holiness. Oh, you don't have to be bright. You don't have to be a genius. You don't have to build buildings. You don't have to do any of those things. You have to do God's will with love and sacrifice. Sacrifice. That's the way it is now. And then one day, we'll die, all of us. But then the day will come at the end of the world when God will breathe and say, rise, rise. Oh, wow. And you say, well, that ever happened before? Yeah, at the crucifixion. What does it say? It says a couple things that I find very interesting. Number one, there was a terrible earthquake. Terrible earthquake. Nature, God's creature, nature, revolted against the reality that their creator was crucified by man. It revolted. It got dark at noon. And there was lightning. And the earth quaked. And the dead rose. They rose and walked around. So nature rebelled. I'm wondering if it's not happening today. I'm wondering, because the world is so full of the most terrible sins. Killing babies while they're being born to get their brains out to help somebody else. That don't make sense. The worst kind of murder. Killing babies in the womb, they have no way of defending themselves. No way. No way. I'm wondering if the fires we have, the floods, even in Europe they're having terrible fires. I'm wondering if nature is not beginning to rebel. Rebel over the sin that lies upon it. You say, well, see, there had to be a Mary. There had to be. There had to be a Jesus. The eternal word. Only God could stand in our place to get the Father's mercy and forgiveness. Only God. An ant cannot make up to me for biting me. He's an ant. I can blow him away. What's an ant? Well, I were about that much before God. He's God Almighty. He's creator. He always was. There was never a time when he was not. Now, that'd blow your mind. And we offend him. Oh, come on. We offend God and we're not afraid of it. We think, oh, he understands. No, he doesn't understand sin. No more than a father who loves his son understands why that son is not obedient. Because he doesn't love. See, it all comes down to love. And you only do God's will because you love. See, Our Lady could never do that. She always loved God. Always. And always did his will. With perfect union, there had to be somebody like her. And only from her, only from this holy, perfect woman, could the eternal word come. There was no other way. No other way. And we should thank God that he created such a woman. And he told Adam and Eve, and he told that little four-legged. I never understood why our Lord said, on your belly you're going to crawl. He must have had legs. Must have had something. He's got crawling on his belly. But he promised the woman. Oh, wow. The woman will crush your head. Ooh, wonderful. And that woman had to be absolutely, totally, always holy. And that's why we celebrate the Assumption of Our Lady today. Tradition tells us that Saint Thomas was always late. We all have somebody like that in our family. They're always late. I hope your son.

0: I really don't know. Where was I? Does anybody know?
1: St.
0: Thomas. Huh?
1: Thomas.
0: A what?
2: Thomas.
0: Oh, well, I forgot. Today they would say it wasn't relevant. Isn't that what they say today? That wasn't relevant. That's always a good word. Gets you out of a lot of trouble. But anyway, I promised at the beginning of this program that somebody said to me not too long ago, how did you ever become a nun? Well, that's a long story. But I can tell you about the day I became a nun, and that's today, 56 years ago. That's a long, long, long time. Well, you know, I wanted to be a nun about 2 years before I became one, but I had to wait until I was 21 because my mother just wouldn't let me go. I mean, she just had a fit. And my uncles and aunts thought I was nuts. And I was all she had, really, all those years. And she just, you know, didn't want to lose me. And so I wrote her a letter, and making it short, but I wrote her a letter. And I had my boss, I worked for Chimkin Roller Bearing Company, and I had my boss mail it. And he gave me fare to get a bus and go to Cleveland with it. And I wrote to my mother, and my grandmother knew, but she would never say anything. And the letter that I wrote to my mother explaining why I had to go, I told her that I didn't feel I would live long if I didn't go. I told her I loved her, but I had to do God's will, that there was really nothing in life for me except the Lord, and I had to go. And I hoped she would understand. Well, she got the letter at the same time I would be coming home, and they said you could hear her across the street. And my uncles and my aunts, they never thought I would do that. Well, I got to Cleveland, the St. Paul Shrine, where the monastery was, and when the abbess found out I ran away from home, she didn't want to take me in. She was afraid, you know. And so there was an external sister, Sister Mary Magdalene. And she, when she started talking in German to Reverend Mother, I knew I was in good shape. I don't know why I knew, but she seemed to make Reverend Mother understand. And so Reverend Mother said, okay, we'll take you in. Well, they told me to stand in front of this 4-foot door. It was big. It was very dark on the outside. They had little 7.5-watt bulbs. You really had to get adjusted to see. And I remember when that door opened, it was awesome. It was a long hallway. And there were 42 nuns in that monastery at the time. And I had to kneel at this door. And Reverend Mother blessed me and asked me what I wanted. And I said, I wanted to dedicate my life to God in the Blessed Sacrament. And all of them had their veils down. It was kind of scary, you know, because I didn't like nuns in the first place. And there I was trying to become one. See, and I was scared because I thought, wow. And then as we got into the chapel, they put a little cap on me, and they all put their veils up. So that was a relief. See. And it was an awesome day. I didn't know what my mother was doing. I know she'd be crying. I know all my relatives would not understand. I know that, you know. But I had a very saintly abbess, and she called my mother, and she told her I was fine, and she had my mother come. This was August 15th. I didn't see anybody until November. And one day,

0: Vicar called me and she said, "Your uncle's here." And I said, "My uncle?" She said, "Yes. Would you like to see him?" I said, "Oh, yeah." And that day I got the little blue black veil. I mean, it came gradually. It isn't like today, you know, you get it all one time. But it came gradually, and so I was very happy, you know. And so there's Uncle Nick. And the grill is open, and that was something that got to him, see. So he started crying. I mean, I never saw Uncle Nick cry. He's one of these strong men that never cried, but he was crying. And so I just sat there, and he sat there, and I said, "Hi, Uncle Nick," and he couldn't answer. And I said, "How are you?" He couldn't answer. He'd stop crying, then he'd look at me, and he'd start all over again. And so finally he got out, "Are you happy?" And I said, "Yes, I'm very happy." And I said, "How's my mother?" She said, "Well, pretty bad." But he wouldn't say anything else. He sat there 1 hour crying. And I tried to make conversation, but he tried to answer, but he couldn't. So finally he gets up, he's still crying, and he says goodbye, and that was that. So it was a difficult time for them, very difficult. But my abbess was very kindly, and very, very strong woman, but kind, very kind woman. And she finally got my mother to come and visit. And in those days, you could only visit a couple hours. But she was happy. She finally got over it. But you know, the wonderful thing was that my entire family went back to church. And nobody went to Mass except Christmas Eve and Easter. I don't think it's typical, but it was typical of my family. And they all went to confession. They all went back to the sacraments. It was an awesome day. It was an awesome time. In those days, you were a postulant 6 months. Well, I was a postulant 15 months. They were forever sending me home because I had two grapefruit on my knees. You know, there was, housemaid knee or something, from kneeling, I guess. But they were like this. I mean, really big. And the infirmarian would say to me, "You got to kneel or they're going to send you home." I said, "Well, I can't kneel." I said, "Well, you better or they're going to send you home." I said, "Oh, God." Okay, so I would kneel on these big grapefruits, you know. I'd switch knees all the time. And so it was 15 months before they decided they were going to keep me. I never found out whether they regretted that little thing or not. In either case, that was it. And now I just remembered what I was going to talk about, and that's St. Thomas, right? Ah. St. Thomas, according to tradition, was always late, always late. And so when all the apostles heard Our Lady had died, they all came, all went where she was, except Thomas. And so when he came, they opened up the whatever it was, and she was gone. There isn't there. And so even with that, though, you know, the proof of her assumption is in a divine office book. And from the very beginning of Christianity, it was always believed that she was assumed into heaven. It just makes sense. Just makes sense. So now we've talked about everything, and I've enjoyed it. We only got 19 minutes left, and so I'm going to have some calls. Hello?
1: Hello.
0: Hi, where are you from?
1: I'm from Boynton Beach, Florida, Mother.
0: What's your question?
1: My question is, I've been a Catholic all my life, not a practicing one until about close to 40 years ago when I got married.
0: Mm-hmm.
1: I've had this disease for the past 40 years. It's called Raynaud's scleroderma, where it affects all the parts of your body. I had a very loving husband who would stand behind me whenever I'd have these illnesses. But unfortunately, just last December, in September, I lost him. He was, well, all his life he wasn't sick, and in 2 months he was gone. He died right beside me. And while he died, in the meantime, I was sick. And all of a sudden, after he died, I buried him with military honors and everything because he was in the service. I started having wrist problems. So I had 4 surgeries after that, and I ended up with part of my right leg amputated, and I'm alone. And I talked to a couple of my friends, and they said that I was suffering for other people, and I was suffering for my own sins. And being a lector in my church for over 30 years, I couldn't believe that. But then I started having these feelings of probably I am suffering for all my sins. And I'm just wondering that a loving God like Jesus, would he, you know, let us go through this, sister?
0: Well, I question that you're just suffering for your sins, you know. When all suffering is an act of mercy of God, we don't look at suffering right. If it wasn't so suffering in all our lives, the suffering of putting up with ourselves, our own dispositions, our own weaknesses, the suffering that comes to us from others, the suffering that comes to us from our own body and as it weakens as we get older and older, the suffering that comes every day in every possible way, is a part of God's mercy to us. God's mercy, because he wants to purify us. He's not punishing you for your sins. He's allowing you to suffer for your own sake and for the sake of others. St. Paul said, this is a wicked generation, and your lives should redeem it. Well, we all know there's only one Redeemer. We all know that Jesus redeemed us already. What did he mean? It means we add our pain, our sufferings, our frustrations, our disappointments, our heartaches to the pain of Jesus. And that redeems all mankind. So you can't say God's looking at you and say, oh boy, you're a big sinner. I'm gonna get you. No. That isn't what he does. If I suffer anything, it's an act of God's mercy for us, an act of God's love for me. See? I can't go to heaven being me. I gotta go to heaven being like Jesus. See, everything we do has to be for Jesus. And all your pains and sufferings, your loneliness now, see? Is all a part of God's mercy. Look at it that way. God has mercy on all of us, see? And these are opportunities to love him, to be like him. We have to change. You know, we have Jesus himself emptied himself. See, we have to empty ourselves and not be like ourselves. You know, don't let these consequences of original sin take hold of us. And today, you know, everybody's supposed to act just like the way they want to act. Well, we can't do that because we become unjust, unfair. There's a lot of that around, you know that. So you look upon your pain and suffering as a purification from God for all of us, for yourself, for mankind, for the church. But it's molding you into the image of Jesus. See, when the Father looks at you, he sees his Son Jesus. And he does that with all of us. See, he's not pointing a finger at you. Take it as a gift from God, a loving gift that's going to mold you into his image. See, that's what we need. We have another call. Hello?
2: Yes, thank you, Mother, for taking my call. And I wanted to ask, which Marian apparition is your favorite and why?
0: Well, I have great faith in Bernadette Subiru. I have great faith in the children of Fatima. All of Our Lady's prophecies at Fatima have come true except the last one, and that is that her Immaculate Heart will triumph. We need her to triumph these days. think they're out of hand. It's like a running runaway horse. It's just gone out of hand. And you know it. I know it. And you may want to hide it, but it's there. We're always saying, well, we have another election coming. You think that's going to solve it? No. Man cannot solve his own problems. Only God can. And since everything is so worldwide, lack of faith, hope, violence, murder, abortion, oh, you can't even, every day you think you've heard the worst and something else happens, you know, you just, it's getting to be a lot for all of us. And only God, if you read the Old Testament, he fixed up the people real fast. He put up with them. And all of a sudden, boom, that was the end of that. We start over. What's going to happen? I don't know. My favorite apparition is any apparition that's true. And that's the problem, you see. The problem is you can't prove an apparition until what is predicted happens. Then you know it's true. But as long as it doesn't say anything heretical or false, you can believe it. For example, if Our Lady says to 25 people in wherever, say the rosary, you can believe that. Then say the rosary. You should be doing it anyway. You don't need confirmation that it's Our Lady. If she's saying do penance, try that. It won't hurt you. I never saw anybody die from penance. I've seen them die from drinking too much, from too much everything, too much drink, too much food, too much sex, too much everything, too much of everything. Just grinds you down to nothing. See, so as long as whatever or whoever. Now, when they start giving days and dates, nobody knows what's going to happen except God, and he's not telling anybody. Now, I'd be ready, though. See, to me, prudence and common sense say the Lord should be coming the way we're acting. The Lord may come, and he may just shake this world good and hard. Well, what am I going to do? I'm going to be ready. I want to go to confession every week. Why? I don't want to answer for anything except 1 week. Forget this 20-year business, I mean. I haven't been to confessions for 20 years. You better shape up, buddy. Because you're not going to have time to tell all those things. If this world is going to shake, and it might, who knows? You think you're going to have to, oh, it's a 1920, it's a 1925, hey, forget it. You're going to be shaking so hard, you're not going to do anything but shake. If that should happen, I don't say Mother's giving predictions. I'm not. But all I'm saying is the best thing to do when you're not sure what's going to happen, if it happens, is be ready all the time. Some of you could go to confession every day. You'd be in better shape than you are now. So what's wrong with that? You're scrupulous. Hey, I'll go there scrupulous. I don't care. At least I won't have that much to answer. Because when you go to confession and you've confessed your sins with a sincere heart and you don't intend to do that again, that's important, God forgets. Why you want to carry a load you don't need to carry? He forgets it. You know, St. Margaret Mary's confessors asked her, he was trying to prove that she was really having visions of our Lord, and he said, go ask the Lord next time you see him, what was my last mortal sin? So she did. She said, my confessor doesn't believe me, and he wants you to tell me his last mortal sin. And the Lord said, I don't remember. He confessed it. So if you don't remember one thing I said tonight, don't carry a load more than a week old. Because you don't know. You don't know if you cross the street, somebody, a dear, dear friend of one of our vice presidents, would walk down the sidewalk in Washington, D.C. A man lost control of his car, came on the sidewalk and killed him. He didn't know. He had no idea when he stepped out of that building. He was near judgment. So we don't know. So I don't know. Some of you like to carry loads. I don't know. But some of you that haven't been to confession in years, oh, you better run as fast as you can. I'd pound on that door if I were you. You say, oh, Mother Angelica said we're all going to pot. I didn't say that. I never said that. I said, don't carry a load more than a week old, or you may go to the hot pot. Why you want to do that? See, it's common sense. Common sense. Now, if you have faith, wonderful. Because faith will tell you, you cannot appear before God in the state your soul is at this moment. You cannot. You can't mock God. You can't. He's not an old daddy up there, you know. He's God Almighty, awesome, holy, compassionate, just, and merciful. But a lot of his justice is also his mercy. And his mercy, is a lot of it is his justice, see. So don't try to figure it out. It's too complicated. I just go to confession. And don't leave anything out. See? Too bad we don't have a few Padre Pios around. This one woman in one of the books I'm reading went to confession four times to him, and he made her call this walk up this high mountain as a penance. And four times she didn't confess one sin. And finally he said to her, close your eyes. There are two women that did this. And he said, what do you see? And she said, I see a pope in white kneeling, praying. And he said, yes, that was to be the son you aborted. Oh, another one came to him and didn't say it either. And he wouldn't forgive her. And he said to her, close your eyes. And she did. And she said, what do you see? She said, I see a cardinal kneeling at a prayer. And he said, yes, that was to be your son. Well, when you go to confession, don't leave anything out. Because God knows. And we all need to be clean inside. You take a bath every day, or you know what would happen. Big B.O. Bye now, I gotta go.
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7: 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Some say that our age of relativism, the belief that there are no absolute truths, began when the philosophers of the Enlightenment divorced reason from reality. 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And because of this, the human reason can reason their way to truth. In John Paul's famous encyclical Fides et Ratio, he writes, "Faith and reason are like two wings on which the human spirit rises to the contemplation of truth. 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
9: Gabe's prayers fly straight to God.
10: Lord God, thank you for this great nation and the opportunity to live in it. Please help us to be a light and represent the church in today's society. We ask you for the strength and courage necessary to help us to navigate these troubling times and to stand up for what we think is right. We ask this in your most precious name. Amen. In the name of the Father, the Son, and the Holy Spirit. Amen.
11: Hello, I'm Father Doug Jeffers, Adjutant Judicial Vicar of the Diocese of Austin, and welcome back to 60 Seconds with the Eucharist. Today we're talking about the phrase source and summit, which is a phrase that the Second Vatican Council used to describe the Holy Eucharist. It's the source and the summit of our faith. What those words mean is that the Eucharist is the source of our spiritual life. That means it's where we draw our energy, where we draw the power to go out and live our spiritual life. It comes really from the Eucharist. From the Eucharist being offered in all the churches around the world every day on behalf of the church and all her members, we all draw strength from that. And from Holy Communion, which we receive in the Eucharist when Christ comes to live inside us and to strengthen us to carry out our mission. But not only is the Eucharist the source of the life of faith, it's also the summit of the life of faith, which means not only does our whole spiritual life flow from the Eucharist, but it all leads back to the Eucharist. And that's because the Eucharist is our great act of adoration. It's our great act of worship to God. When we go to Mass, we offer God worship. We offer Him worship that has infinite value because we offer Him the body and blood of His Son. And so the Mass, really, more than anything else we do on earth, is like heaven. Because in the Mass, we're perfectly offering worship up to God, which is what we'll be doing in heaven. So not only does everything we do flow from the Eucharist, but everything comes back to the Eucharist, which is a foretaste of the heavenly wedding feast. Thanks for listening, and we'll see you at Mass.
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16: 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Now, here's your host, Johnette Williams.
17: Well, good morning, everyone, and welcome to Women of Grace Live. I am Johnette Williams. Very happy to be with you today on this first Monday of the month. You know what that means. It means it is Monthly Marriage Monday with my husband, Jack Williams. He is here, too. He's going to be with you in just half a second here. We're getting ourselves all organized here in this studio. We have got the lovely Vanessa Sanchez, our producer, with us today, and we've got Tom Price on phones, I do believe, and he'll be taking your calls. I do want to remind you that we've got a toll-free number for you out there at EWTN Radio's call-in number, and that toll-free call-in number is 833-288-EWTN. That's 833-288-3986. That is the way that you can join us live here on Women of Grace Live, where we love having that holy conversation with you. 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That's EWTN to 58177. Wait for our response and then put in your question or comment. Your insight, inspiration, or word of encouragement will get it collected up on the board. Do know that message rates and data rates may apply. Oh, and be sure to tell us who you are, where you are, and how it is that you are listening. All kinds of good things going on, but, you know, I got a good thing going on right in the studio here. My husband's with me. Hi, Jack.
18: Woohoo!
17: I know, it's so exciting. I'm very well. How are you doing?
18: You know what? If I were any better, I don't know what I'd do with myself.
17: I know. I don't know what I'd do with you either.
18: Yeah, we're going to talk about that.
17: On air or off air? I never know, friends. You know,
18: yes.
17: It's yes, both places. I never really know what we're going to do. You know, I'll say to Jack, like, I don't know, the day before or something, you know, so Monthly Marriage Monday, what are we going to talk about? And he says marriage. And that's about as far as we go. So here we are. So I never know, but he's smiling.
18: I usually say marriage.
17: Yeah, he usually does that. Do you know why he does that? We could put that out there for a question. Why does he go marriage instead of marriage? Why? Oh, if you know the answer, do call us and let us know. That'll be great fun to see if anybody knows Tom. Tom is the one who will be collecting your calls. I'm all excited about our little, like, oh, call-in thing. Oh, my goodness sakes. Now, I also like to invite you at the beginning of the program to get out there to our website, womenofgrace.com. We have all kinds of good things available for you there, both in terms of resources that are free and then in terms of resources that you can purchase. So I invite you to check it out, and I always encourage you to go to the events section on that website. You're going to see it listed for you in the purple navigational bar at the top, and you just click on events, and all of the events that we are going to be participating in the near future are listed there for you. And I really, really enjoy having that opportunity. We've got some great things coming up for you in this new year, and so I am encouraging you to check that out. I do want to let you know about one really big deal that's going to be going on, and that really big deal that's going to be going on is that we are going to Poland. Yes, we are. A Women of Grace is sponsoring a Poland pilgrimage in September, September 7th through the 16th. We will be traveling there with Bishop William Walterscheid. He is the auxiliary bishop in the Diocese of Pittsburgh. He is also our spiritual advisor. He will be coming with us. And let me tell you, he is very well versed in Poland. He's been there a number of different times. We're going to go to some of the usual places, of course, that people go to and want to see, but we'll go to a few others too that he has specifically selected for us. So it's going to be a personalized type of experience. It's going to be one, I think, that is going to enhance our relationship with our Lord and with all of those dear saints who make intercession for us. And I'm looking at three of them right now featured in the slideshow that talks about our pilgrimage that's on our website, womenofgrace.com. I'm looking at Maximilian Kolbe. I am looking at St. Faustina, and I'm looking at St. John Paul II. One saint that is not pictured there who we will also be praying to, asking for her intercession, is St. Teresa Benedicta of the Cross. And of course, you know that both herself and St. Maximilian Kolbe were martyrs in Auschwitz, and we will be going to Auschwitz. And, you know, I have to say, I'm really wanting to spiritually prepare myself for that trip. I just am wanting to be very open to the great graces that were won by way of these martyrs, and also open to the great sorrow, suffering, and unbelievably inhumane treatment that so many received there. And we will be going as pilgrims, but we will also be going as intercessors. We'll be going as intercessors for all of those who lost their lives in such a heinous manner. So it's going to be quite a trip. And as I say, I'm hoping that you'll be able to join us. All of the information is available for you there, right there at our website, womenofgrace.com. Another feature, in addition to the events section of our website that I like to point out to you, is our section that's entitled Need a Mass? This is a very special opportunity for you, and we have heard from so many people that so appreciate this opportunity, and it's obvious because we have individuals who every month are visiting this portion of our site and having a Mass celebrated or offered for a deceased loved one or friend, or having a Mass offered for a special intention, and both of those are very valid. And it's difficult sometimes to be able to get a Mass celebrated or offered in a time frame that we're looking for, but we offer you this opportunity. We do this in partnership with the Archdiocese of Gulu in northern Uganda, and the priests there basically earn their keep, if you will. It's a very poor diocese, and the only monies they receive are the monies for Masses. And so, as I like to remind you, it's a spiritual work of mercy on behalf of the person who will be having the Mass offered for them, whether that person is deceased or whether it's for the intention of a friend or whatever the case may be, even for your own intention. But it's also a corporal work of mercy, because we are engaging in a way in which these priests can benefit in the material world here. And they do function in the material world, just like you and just like me. But it will be, oh my goodness, we've chit-chatted our way through the first section, segments. Jack calls them segments. Okay, so the first segment of our program today. We're looking forward to hearing from you. Light up our life by lighting up these phone lines, 833-288-EWTN. That's 833-288-3986. One caller in already, and we're going to be going to that caller in just a few moments. 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Just feel free to use the chat feature there, and do put in your question or comment, insight, inspiration, or word of encouragement, and we will be sure to get it retrieved by Pedro. Linda, San Antonio, Texas, you're up first. You are a first-time caller today. Yay!
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23: Hello?
24: Hello, Mother.
23: Where are you from?
24: Tulare, Wyoming.
23: And what is your question?
24: Mother, I was wondering, what is the best way to discern my vocation to the priesthood?
23: Well, the best way to discern your vocation to the priesthood is, do you want to be a priest? Do you feel called? That's important. We are called to be priests. We are called to be religious. We are called to be married. We are called to be single. We are called by God. If you feel called by God to be a priest, you feel that very strongly, then you need to make every effort to be one. You need to make up your mind. You want to be an order priest? And what kind of an order, Franciscan? Do you want to be a hermit? Do you want to be a Trappist? Do you want to be a diocesan priest? What kind of priest do you want to be? If you want to be a diocesan priest, then the first thing you do is go to the chancery and find out. I know many girls that always wanted to be religious, but when they live religious life, they can't take it. So they're not called. But whatever call you have, you're called to holiness for sure. Everybody is. Married, single, priest, religious, we're all called to be holy. So I would think if you discerned, are you called? If you are, then you got to take the next step. And as you go along, you'll know whether you're called by God or not.
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17: Welcome back, everybody. We are delighted to be with you today. It's a monthly Marriage Monday. That means my husband, Jack Williams, is in studio with me today. We're here on the campus of EWTN in Irondale, Alabama. Vanessa Sanchez is our producer. We've got Pedro Quiles out there collecting.
18: She's not married.
17: Did we want to announce that?
18: Well, it's
17: she's smiling at us. She's
18: monthly,
17: very cute. I just want to say,
18: Marriage Monday, but she's not married.
17: Oh, so. Well, that she's allowed to be here.
18: Okay, very good.
17: All right. So, all of that being said, we do have Pedro out
18: this
17: there.
18: This is a milestone weekend for Vanessa Sanchez, by the way.
17: Why?
18: It's her first weekend in Birmingham that it didn't rain.
17: Oh, geez, Louise. That is, she's smiling and nodding her head up and down. We have been inundated with rain. It's been crazy. I don't really remember a season. And poor Vanessa in the radio, in the radio department. It's terrible what they do. I think she and Deborah Rice are the only two females. And Vanessa's the only female producer. And she has moved here from Miami, and they said the weather was always great until she got here and she brought rain with her. I mean, imagine moving to a new state, assuming a new position in a new department, and you get blamed for the inclement weather that we have been inundated with for the last, I don't know, since Vanessa came, as a matter of fact.
18: You know what?
17: It's not your fault, Vanessa.
18: You know what?
17: I'm
18: she should have
17: you.
18: Thought about that before she brought the rain with her.
17: Well, I Miami is a tropical environment, right? And so it does rain. But, you know, the thing about rain in Florida is it rains. Like, I don't know, 15 minutes, it can have a deluge. Then the sun comes out, and it dries up all the rain, and the itsy-bitsy spider climbs up the spout again, and everybody is quite happy about it. So it's not like here. All of that being said, I do want to let you know that Pedro is out there, and he will collect your questions at EWTN Radio's YouTube channel and Facebook page. Simply use that chat feature. And he'll do that for you, and we'll be happy about it. We've got Linda with us.
18: Let's go.
17: Yeah. Oh, wait a second. Before we get to Linda, I just want to say this. This is a beautiful day here at EWTN because on this day, June the 2nd, three friars were ordained priests of the Catholic Church. Our own Father Patrick Mary, 13 years ago, along with Father Leonard Mary, 13 years ago, were ordained in 2012. And Father Matthew, 7 years ago, was ordained in 2018. So congratulations and God bless these holy friars. Thank you for all that you do.
18: We are so
17: all of us
18: fortunate to have these friars.
17: Isn't it amazing?
18: Oh, it's amazing.
17: I mean, it really is. And every day,
18: I mean, we stand on their shoulders. And they and Mother Angelica's sisters in Hansville that are continually praying for the success of the network.
17: Mm-hmm.
18: I think it's hard to not take it for granted because you don't see it every day. But, you know, it's What a blessing.
17: Well, yeah, and just to let everybody know this, you know, like Father John Paul Mary is currently the chaplain for our employees, and he is here on campus, but he is also often in Italy. He's often in Washington, D.C. He's gone to Ukraine. He's been to so many places where we have staff. And then we have confession every day at 11:30 here. Preceding 11 o'clock here, preceding the noon mass, which is lovely, and just an incredible opportunity. Well, I wanted to make sure that I got that in because I wanted to really thank God for the gift of the vocations of these men.
18: And you know what? One of the blessings to everybody who's involved with EWTN, including our viewers and listeners, is when these men are in formation, and there are a couple now in the pipeline that have entered the order that are going into formation now, but yeah. To watch them, it's almost like you're on their vocational journey with them,
17: mm-hmm.
18: because you watch them when they're home for the holidays from the seminary and things like that, and when they have their diaconate year, mm-hmm. their transitional diaconate year, and you kind of walk just by it, only if even if you only watch Mass on yeah. EWTN. You're kind of walking through their journey with them, and you yeah. are as anxious as they are for their ordination.
17: Yeah, and the ordinations are generally televised, aren't they?
18: No, not anymore. No,
17: okay.
18: Because they're ordained with the rest of the men from the Diocese of Birmingham.
17: Oh, okay. I just know that when the religious sisters used yeah. to get their habit in that, it used
18: yeah, well,
17: to be.
18: Well, that's a different. Yeah,
17: that's but
18: a different
17: that's
18: deal.
17: Up in Hansville now. Well, anyway, that was a long time ago. I've been here forever. literally been here forever. But I love being here forever. I can't think of any place I would rather spend forever than here, except heaven, and this is a little slice of heaven on earth. Let's get to Linda in San Antonio, Texas today, and she is listening to us via GRN, which is Guadalupe Radio Network, and we're delighted to have you with us, Linda. How are you?
0: Well, I'm hanging in there.
17: Okay.
0: I've got an adult son.
17: Okay.
0: Who's going to be turning 22 this month.
17: Okay.
0: And he's living with us, and everything was pretty good. He had been a pretty devout Catholic, you know, and we raised him that way. He was an altar boy, and he would seem to like evangelize his quote unquote friends on social media and so forth. But he's seeing a girl, and he has done a complete about face, and he's not abiding by the rules of the home, simple rules, no sleepovers, and you go to mass, right? And he's got a health issue, and so I think my husband's working out of fear, and my son has said, well, I'm still going to have sleepovers, you know, and I we're kind of in a pickle now.
18: Who's just sleeping over?
0: I'm sorry?
18: Who is sleeping over?
0: My son is sleeping over at his girlfriend's house.
18: Okay.
17: He's 22, huh?
0: Yeah.
17: Yeah, well, this is, you know, this is an issue that we face at this moment in the history of man, in our culture of the day, that really wasn't faced in past generations, where there, because of relativism and the culture, young people feel as though sexual license is permissible, that they can have sexual relations prior to marriage. But of course, we know what Holy Mother Church teaches, right? We know that this is a grave sin. And I have to say, to condone it is, in a certain sense, a culpability with regard to that sin. So you certainly can't condone it. Now, he's 22. You can no longer mandate to him what it is that he does and what he doesn't do in terms of his life. What you can do is, obviously, to restrict such behavior in your own home. And, you know, if there's more definitive steps that you want to take in that direction, you can take them in that direction. But it's very important for your son to know that you and your husband are on the same page and that this is unacceptable behavior. I always remind parents that are in these situations with their children of something I reminded myself in my situations with my adult children, and that is that Proverbs tells us, train up a child in the way he should go, and when he is old, he will not depart from it. It doesn't say he won't depart, but it says when he is old, he will not depart. 22 isn't old. 22 is young. I think that what the Proverbs is doing is encouraging us to stand firm, to pray for our children, and know that at some point in time, that seed of truth that was planted in them will sprout once again because the roots are there by the fact of their baptism. So the capacity is there. Just to share with you my own personal journey, you know, and I've shared it many, many times. I was born and raised a Catholic, 12 years of parochial education, even flirted with the idea of becoming a religious sister. It was no more than a flirtation, but it crossed my mind more than one time. Went off to Pennsylvania State University and lived a very dissolute life for 2 years. And when I was older, 31 years old, entered into a Catholic church where there was a charismatic prayer meeting going on, I was just knocked over by the Holy Spirit, and nothing has been the same since. So I think that my own testimony is a testimony to Proverbs. But I'm assuming I had praying parents. I don't ever know that my parents said they were praying for me, but I will tell you that I know I had a praying grandmother, because she would tell me she was praying for me, which, you know, I disparaged, but nonetheless, she was praying a rosary a day for me, as she was for my other cousins. There were 13 of us. She prayed 13 rosaries a day, one for each of us, and I'm sure that it was that rosary that tilled the soil of my heart. So I would encourage you, Linda, to pray the rosary for your son, specifically the rosary novena to Our Lady Undoer of Knots. It's available online, and the meditations are beautiful, and you can adapt them for your son. Jack, I know you have something to share.
18: I do. So, Linda, I'm going to, you're in a situation that a lot of people, you know, find themselves in, especially in our culture today. The bad news is that you're in that situation. The good news is he's 22. There are people that have children in their 40s that are describing the exact same situation that you're describing here. And I'm going to parrot some of the things that you often hear Dr. Ray Guarendi say at 1 o'clock Eastern time here on EWTN on his show, The Doctor Is In. And he will maintain that most parents in America today do not have the courage to do what's best for their children. All right, this is your house. This is the home that you and your husband have established. So I think there are a couple of ground rules. Number one, you make the rules. He doesn't make the rules.
17: That's right.
18: And if he doesn't like the rules, then he can find other living arrangements. And I know of one particular situation that I was intimately familiar with where Dr. Ray's advice was adhered, and they invited this person to take up residence somewhere else other than their home. And this person, several years later, had an opportunity, an employment opportunity, or they had worked themselves into a favorable employment situation. And they came back and told the parents, they said, if you had not invited me to go somewhere else other than your home, I think they used the term kick me out. I try to not use that term.
17: What it was.
18: Yeah. And then and this person told the parents that, if you had not done that, I would just think right now, finally, somebody is acknowledging my worth in this situation. But because you did that and put me in that situation, I realize now that I'm getting this opportunity because I am finally doing the things that I need to do that warrant these sorts of situations. So in the short term and in the near term, it's always very difficult, but it doesn't do anybody any good. And the other piece of advice I would give you, Linda, you and your husband have got to stay on the same page, mm-hmm. and you have got to be divided. You've got to be united. Do not let this drive a wedge of any kind between you and your husband. And I think that's the best way forward to get the outcome you're looking for.
17: Yeah, and also, Linda, too, I understand your husband's concern about your son's health. And I don't know what your son's medical condition is, but apparently it's something that is enough to be of concern. And the fact is, however, all the more reason that you should strive to help this young man live a virtuous life, even taking the very hard positions, as Jack has mentioned. Illness does not give us a pass towards sin. you know, and we just, you know, as parents, we can't condone it. You know, we just can't condone it. So that's what
18: I
17: would say.
18: And one other thing I would say, Linda, and this is, it's going to seem a little contrary to what I just offered, but it really isn't in the long run, is that, you know, Father Wade Menezes often says you cannot be your child's savior, but you can be your child's evangelizer. And at 22 years old, this is a grown man, and I think if you choose for a period of time to let him be in your house and maybe give him an opportunity to work things out, but one of the things I think you cannot do with a 22-year-old is you can't make that 22-year-old go to Mass.
17: No, you can't.
18: That's a mistake.
17: No, you can't. You can't force that. You can only be a witness at that point in time. And an encourager, but not a pest. In the midst of all of this, one other thing, Lyndon, I know that we've really, I want to give you an opportunity to respond, but in the midst of this, I think it's really important to strive to keep the lines of communication open. And so the way in which you approach and diplomatically talk with him is very important. And I would say, in reference to what Jack is just saying, you know, about the tough stance that Dr. Ray always recommends, which, as we have said, you know, we have been privy to seeing fruit in a person's life. When we do that, we have to do it in a reasoned tone of voice. And I would suggest something like this. I don't know what your son's name is. I'm going to name him Charlie. Say, you know, Charlie, you know, your dad and I love you, and you and your husband are sitting there, and maybe your husband leads a conversation. I don't know. But, you know, your dad and I love you so very, very much, and that's why it is that we want the very best for you. And so, of course, you understand that because of our faith, we could never tolerate permitting you to have your girlfriend spend the night with you in our home. We would encourage you not to live that lifestyle, but we will not stand by and say nothing. So you understand that as your parents wanting the best for you, if in fact you make this decision, then you're going to have to make other arrangements to live somewhere else because we can't condone it. But I would say it in a level tone, all the while being very affirming of your love for him and why it is that you're doing this, if in fact you make that decision. But, you know, it's not an easy call. I am not saying it's an easy call. Lord knows. I am not saying that.
18: Is this helpful to you at all, Linda?
0: Yes, but therein lies the pickle. He's staying at her place, not vice versa.
17: Right.
0: And the thing is that, my husband and I are not on the same boat. I think he's trying to make excuses for our son by saying, because at first when it was happening, it was like, you don't want him driving at night while he's tired back home, right? Because that's how it started. Mm-hmm. But that was just the toe open, you know, the toe in the door. And then now it's just like willy-nilly, he's just staying over, right? You know, and...
17: Have you asked your son the hard question? Have you asked him, are you having sexual relations with her? I mean, have you just come out and asked him point blank? Because maybe he's not.
0: Be clear. And at first there was some denial, but then now it's the implication is just from text that it's pretty clear, and he's, you know, announced that he's not Catholic anymore. And I've made it clear that, well, you've been baptized Catholic, you're going to always be Catholic. You can be a non-practicing Catholic. But so that's the problem, is that my husband and I are not showing a united front. And that's the pickle I'm in. And that's kind of why I was reaching out to y'all, because I don't know where to go from here.
17: Okay. Well, stay with us. We'll be back to you on the other side of the break. You hear that music. We've got to go to this break. It's a hard break, so we can't waffle on it. And we do invite you, friends, to give us a call. Maybe you've been in a similar situation as Linda has. Maybe you have some good advice and counsel for her. 833-288-EWTN. That's 833-288-3986 is the way that you can contact us today. Or send us a message via EWTN Radio's YouTube channel or Facebook page. We'll get it up on the board and we'll address it. We're coming right back. Stay tuned.
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2: Often unbelievers have a hard time reconciling the doctrine of hell with an all-good God. 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All those in hell choose it.

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7: Welcome back, everybody. You're listening to Women of Grace Live. We're Johnette Benkovic. Williams, I haven't slipped like that in so long. And I'm sitting
8: And on with, monthly marriage Monday
7: I know,
8: of all
7: with
8: days.
7: My husband, Jack Williams, sitting right beside me. Well, that is my middle name. Johnette Benkovic Williams here. With Jack Leonard Williams here. And we've got Linda on the phone, and she is in the midst of a dilemma, and it's a difficult one, and it's a heartbreaking dilemma. If you were with us in the first half, you would have heard her story. She was telling us about her son, 22 years old, lovely young man, has been very devout and fervent in his faith for many, many years. Met a young girl. And unfortunately, he has disavowed his faith at the present moment, still living at home, but spending evenings with her and not coming home. And the parents are fairly certain of what's going on there. She's asking for advice. And I guess the most difficult thing for Linda, aside from the broken heart that she has with regard to her son, is the fact that she and her husband are not on the same page. Jack has his finger in the air, which tells me he has a comment for Linda. So we're going to let Jack speak to
8: Linda
7: you.
8: Linda has dropped off
7: well,
8: the line.
7: Well, maybe she's still listening, though.
8: She's probably, yeah, let's hope she's still
7: yeah,
8: listening.
7: Yeah, go ahead, honey.
8: So I'm just going to give you Linda, I would have liked to have asked you if your husband was a fairly devout Catholic other than this particular situation. That would have been good to know. But anyway, I'm just going to share a little situation that it's not the exact same subject matter as you're talking about, but I think it illustrates a principle that could be helpful to you. We were at a time, like my late wife Susie and I were in a moment when I was feeling like the Holy Spirit was inspiring me to start giving a little bit more financially to our parish than we were currently giving. And it was going to be a little bit of a stretch for us to do this, and she was not on board with that at all. So I expressed this desire and what I felt like I had been praying about, and she wasn't in a position where she was comfortable doing that. So I let it lie at that moment. And then she was traveling for work and was in a hotel one night, you know, several weeks later, and saw some evangelical minister giving some sort of a treatise on giving on television late at night when she had gotten home one night. And somehow the Holy Spirit used this message to speak to her heart. You know, she came home, she said, you know what, I've completely flip-flopped on this issue, and I think that we definitely need to do what you're doing. And this was back during the market correction that we experienced, better than a decade ago now. And her business was tough. She had not seen a bonus and couldn't even remember the last time, really. And made that decision, started to implement that decision. And then at the end of that quarter, she got the first bonus that she had gotten. Now, I'm not saying that God repays dollar for dollar, and I'm not saying that it was a direct result of what we're doing, but it is pretty uniquely coincidental that that would happen at that particular time. My point is, you can't drag your husband to where you want him to be, but you certainly can suggest to your husband where you think he ought to be and make sure he understands where you are.
7: Right. And why?
8: And then pray. And then pray to the Holy Spirit that He coalesces the two of you to be able to maybe in the not too distant future be able to provide a united front.

0: Yeah. Well, Linda, we thank you for your call. And what I will tell you that I will do for you, honey, is I will tuck you into my rosary and be praying for the situation, because we know how difficult this can be. Thank you so very much. We want to go to Jennifer. She is in Erie, Pennsylvania today. She is listening to us via the EWTN app, and I am very excited about what Jennifer is going to share with us. Hello, Jennifer.
1: Oh, hello.
0: How are you?
1: I'm good. How are you doing?
0: Very well. Thank you for asking.
2: I think you're a movie buff, Jennifer.
1: big time. Big time. I'm always looking up things on Wikipedia while I'm watching a movie. But I've seen it a gazillion times. So, and I love The Princess Bride.
0: And that is the answer to where marriage comes from, is Princess Bride.
1: That was, yes.
0: Marriage.
1: I love it. It's a great movie.
0: It's a fascinating movie on so many fronts. And I think Billy Crystal, right? He plays so many of the different characters in it.
1: Well, Billy Crystal ad-libbed the whole thing. Whole thing with Billy Crystal.
0: Really?
1: Yes, and I didn't know this. I was reading up on the history of it. And Rob Reiner said, you have carte blanche. Ad-libbed the whole thing. It took them 10 hours to film that scene.
0: Oh, my gracious sakes. Oh, my gracious.
1: Because people start cracking up when you say something.
0: I can imagine. I mean, you have to hear it a lot of times before you become numb enough to not laugh. Because I laugh every time I see the movie. We don't watch it all that often, but we've watched it a couple of times. I remember when it came out in the movie, and oh my gee, it was so funny.
2: I think I might know what I'm doing tonight, Jennifer.
0: Yeah, we've been on a bit of a movie kick lately. We enjoy doing that. You know, good movies. You know, we look at the rating a little bit. Anyway,
2: awesome.
0: Thanks, Jennifer.
1: Oh, you're very welcome. You have a blessed day.
2: Thanks,
0: you too. Thank you. Bye-bye now. Let's go to Patty. She is in North Dakota today, listening to us via Real Presence Radio. Good morning to you, Patty.
3: Why, good morning.
0: Good morning. Thanks for calling.
3: Well, you're welcome. I find this topic very interesting. I think it was Linda that brought it up about her adult 22-year-old son.
0: Yes.
3: Having sleepovers. And I have a large family, adult children, who haven't always waited for marriage. Some were very committed to that. I have one in the seminary right now, but not all. And so we always, you know, no sleepovers at the house, no matter how, even if you're living with somebody and you come and visit, they had to sleep in different rooms. However, I just want to bring up two complicated situations. One is, in the life of St. Monica, she had the problem of St. Augustine having, I don't know what they called it at that time. They weren't married, but he had a partner. They had a child together, and they were living with St. Monica, and she was troubled about what she should do about that situation, and she prayed about it, and in a dream, she felt that they were going to be on the same page. Anyways, long story short, she decided, she was always evangelizing, and she wanted to be there with her grandson. So they did live under the same roof, even they weren't married. The other situation, even though we've had a very firm rule, it gets more complicated. I mean, and so far, all of our kids have been married in the church. However, a couple lived together before they got married, and like I said, they had to sleep in separate rooms. But then when they had a child and you're having a family reunion, and you have a large family, and you can't afford hotel rooms, you know, in the interest, everybody knew how we felt. There were no questions. Everybody knew we wanted them to get married in the church, and they all did. But it's a little more complicated, for instance, if you have a child out of state, and you can't afford hotel rooms on either side, and you want them to come visit, and you don't have room for, you know, you don't have room for everybody to have different rooms. So what I'm saying is, that it's not always that easy to say, okay, you need to move out, because sometimes they're coming for a visit and they have children. And you want to see your grandchildren. And my feeling is, following the example of St. Monica, of your children being very, very clear on where you stand, storming heaven for them. But you have to balance and weigh what's possible and what's not possible. in order to maintain a relationship with them and your grandchildren.
2: Yeah, children change the entire equation. You know, it's a whole different discussion than the one we had with Linda if you're going to insert children into the mix.
3: Just wanted to bring that up because sometimes that's what happens.
0: Yeah, and I really don't know. I would have to think about that. And I'm very well aware of the fact that Augustine was living with, I think they called them a concubine at the point in time, and he had a child by her. I do know that the child was at St. Monica's house. I've never read that they were actually living in her house. I didn't know that. So I probably would want to check that. But that being said, you know, when there are children involved, it just makes it more complicated. And this is the problem, Patty. I mean, and I say this to everybody, you know, this is where sin complicates life. I mean, sin fouls up the works. It just fouls up the works the whole way around. It's a disintegration of the human person. And then that disintegration that's taken place, on a moral and metaphysical level, just bleeds into the entirety of the extended family and everybody that they come in contact. Because now somehow we're supposed to accommodate this. You know, there's no consideration on the part of those individuals that are living a dissolute life as to, how this is going to affect others. They expect everybody to just adjust to what it is that they want to live without thinking about the consequences down the line. So, you know, I would probably want to talk this over with my spiritual director and a priest that I know very well and see what he recommends. I mean, obviously you want to keep the lines of communication open and you feel really bad for the children that their parents are not married, but does that still justify, an acceptance of this? And I just don't know. I mean, it's above my pay grade to figure out culpability there, but
2: listen, I'll tell you,
0: it's not fair for adult children that are living in that way to hoist that upon parents. You know, it's just an unjust thing.
2: Yeah, yeah, it is, and listen, I'm not acknowledging that it's not a difficult situation, and there are things that I have waxed poetically on over the years that I have later been found in that situation and have not performed any better than the advice I gave against previous. When you find yourself in that situation,
0: yeah, it's harder.
2: It's a whole different kettle of fish.
0: It's much harder.
2: And listen, I'll share an example, an example from John Ed and I's courtship the overarching principle here is I would tell you that it regardless of how difficult it seems, if you do what you feel like the Lord is calling you to do, it's never a mistake.
0: That's right.
2: And one of the first things we did when we started our courtship was we asked Father Wade Menezes if he would be the spiritual director of our courtship.
0: Right.
2: Essentially, that we would subject ourselves to his advice. One of the first pieces of advice that he gave us is spend absolutely as much time as you possibly can with one another, just to really start to see if you think that this is something that the Lord is really calling you to, and if this is something that's going to stand, you know, the test of time spiritually as well as materially. And so we were not living in the same place.
0: No.
2: You know, we were living, she in Tampa, I here in Birmingham. And so, you know, the courtship was getting expensive, quite frankly. And so we had approached Father Wade because Johnette's home at the time that she and Anthony had for many years was a sort of what I would call a sprawling ranch. So not a massive house, but spread out. And there was a big, almost like a courtyard area between one side of the house and the other side of the house.
0: Mm-hmm.
2: And no one lived in the other side of the house. And
0: no.
2: So we asked Father Wade, we said, Father, when I visit, you know, I can stay over in the other side of the house and I'm completely isolated, and this is like getting really expensive. And Father Wade told us, he said, I wouldn't do it. He said, I would not stay there. If you can't afford whatever it takes to do this, then maybe you can't afford this relationship, is what he said to us. And it's sound advice, and I don't think, no matter how difficult it is in the moment, that heeding sound advice always works out in the long run.
0: Yeah, it does. There's no question about it. And it's difficult. It's very, very hard. But who knows? Who knows if, in fact, that, remaining firm in that situation doesn't ultimately help this couple get married. Because their insistence on living that lifestyle is really the deprivation for the children the whole way across, not just for family events, but it's a deprivation to those children because they do not have what they rightfully should have, and that is parents who are married. That's a right that children have,
2: Patty, it sounds like
0: in that situation.
2: Yeah, it sounds like you're on pretty solid footing in this regard, Patty. But my advice to other parents also is don't feel like you've failed your children because they make bad choices as a parent. That is often the furthest thing from the truth. Children are going to make the culture has such a pull on our children in this day and time, and it makes it all the more important that we display the alternative.
0: That's right.
2: Very important.
0: Yeah. Well, thank you so much for your call today, and thank you so very, very much for your witness. We really appreciate it. And so, Jack, I'm going to ask you, because something's happened to my computer now, and I'm not seeing my call. So
2: that's okay. I've got it all
0: right. I thought
2: right
0: you
2: here.
0: Did. Okay, yeah. You go ahead.
2: Yeah, it's very good. So, look at this. We're right up against the end of the hour here. We have some things we need to tell people about.
0: Okay, you go ahead and tell them.
2: Coming up next, Take Two with Jerry and Debbie, so make sure you stay tuned for that on many of these EWTN stations. And also tonight and every night, Monday through Friday, Catholic Answers Live, 6 o'clock Eastern Time right here on EWTN Radio. Cy Keller takes your calls and talks with some of the leading apologists and theologians in the church today. EWTN is the exclusive radio home for Catholic Answers Live. And some congratulations going out. These things always make me feel old. Two great EWTN partners, both celebrating 10 years as EWTN affiliates, WLHF, serving Champaign, Illinois, and parts of Tennessee as well. They've got a station.
0: I thought you were just going to say serving Champaign. I was going to when and where.
2: No, Champaign,
0: no?
2: Illinois.
0: Okay.
2: And KFSS in my hometown of Joplin, Missouri. Started by a Catholic deacon there, and still going strong. So congratulations to Peggy Price at Holy Family Radio in Illinois, and Steve Duncan at St. Peter the Apostle Parish in Joplin, Missouri, from your friends here at EWTN.
0: That's wonderful.
2: Well, I'm so grateful for the calls and all the interaction with the people, but there was something I had kind of thought we might talk about, and now we've got just a couple minutes left here at the end of the show. But I was going to talk about the difference between men and women, and how recognizing and acknowledging those differences will help us navigate through a lot of these problems that we have people expressing today. And the example of the difference between men and women that I was going to use is in our house.
0: Oh, well, here we go.
2: We got a new closet.
0: We did. We got a new closet. It's wonderful.
2: It is. It's wonderful.
0: What a daily life-changing experience.
2: Yeah, our closet was, it's kind of an afterthought almost, I think, when they were building it. And so it's a really odd-shaped situation. And,
0: not very large.
2: Yeah, not very large, and it was really difficult to kind of work with. So we finally bit the bullet and decided to have that made a little more efficient. But in order to do that... you have to take everything out of your closet. So I took everything out, all of my stuff, I took everything out of the closet in about 20 minutes and put everything back in the closet when they were finished in about 35 or 40 minutes. Now, Johnette has acquired some clothing over the years.
0: Well, and
2: to the
0: may
2: point
0: I just
2: that
0: say
2: one
0: that
2: of the things that really prompted the closet being redone is that Johnette's clothing exceeded the weight limits of the shelving that it was hanging on in the closet. Fair?
0: Well, you know, that's the overflow closet upstairs.
2: No, it originally in our closet.
0: Oh, yeah. Well, that was when we first moved in. Yeah. Well, and you know, just a disclaimer here. I do television, and I have to have a different outfit every day. Now, it doesn't mean that I can't repeat those outfits. I do. Some of which are like, you know, 10 years old, but I buy classic style so they don't go out of fashion. All of that being said, that, you know, nonetheless, I probably need a wardrobe that the average woman doesn't need because of the position that our Lord has put me in.
2: And I will stipulate to that, counselor. Absolutely.
0: But of course you will.
2: It's safe to say it did not take you 25 minutes
0: to get your
2: stuff out of the closet.
0: No. It took me like...
2: What did you tell the workmen when they showed up to do the work?
0: I said, our house looks like it upchucked clothing. I said... It is everywhere. And they said, that's all right, ma'am. We see far worse than this. I said, but you haven't been upstairs. It is a mess. And then, but then I decided I was going to prune, right? Yeah. So I've been pruning. Yeah. So, you know, this has been over days of pruning. And I am, and I told my daughter when I was leaving the house today, I said, I think I am 30 minutes away from finally being finished.
2: Yeah. Well, and here's the deal. The point I wanted to make was that
0: women have more clothing than men.
2: Well, that's generally true. But like in our situation,
0: yes.
2: The time it took us to affect these changes,
0: yes,
2: was perfectly appropriate to our needs in the closet because of what our life requires of us.
0: Yes.
2: So, it would have been very easy.
0: Yes.
2: For someone in my position,
0: yes,
2: to get a little bit indignant about, you know, wading through clothes in every part of the house.
0: Yes.
2: But
0: you didn't
2: do
0: that.
2: That's just what it takes.
0: Yeah, but you were not indignant. You never once mentioned it.
2: That's true. That's the requirement.
0: The only one who was
2: happen.
0: Indignant was the dog because she had no place to sit. She was not, Maggie May was not happy. And you all know Maggie May because she shows up from time to time on live
2: radio.
0: Maggie
2: does not hide her emotions.
0: She does not. She does not. She was very disgruntled and she let the world know about it. But Jack was
2: but
0: not.
2: But be patient with one another.
0: There. Oh,
2: we're
0: I
2: different.
0: Love, thank you,
2: we're
0: Jack.
2: We're not the God, same.
0: Thank you.
2: We're
0: That's
2: not
0: right.
2: the same.
0: No, we're not.
2: And it would be really boring if we were.
0: Yeah, it's very true. Yeah. Well, I'll tell you what is fun and never boring, being with all of you. So we invite you to join us Monday through Friday right here on Women of Grace Live at this same time on this same station as we discuss issues of importance to your life and faith. I do want you to go out to our website, womenofgrace.com, and check out all of our upcoming events. We do have our annual retreat at Malvern Retreat House outside of Philadelphia coming up soon. We've added a speaker. And I am so excited about the speaker that we have added. Her name is Patricia Sandoval. Many of you know Patricia Sandoval. She is absolutely wonderful. She does Informe Pro Vida right here on EWTN on our Spanish channel. She's got an amazing story of hope and healing that she's going to share with us. So we're looking forward to seeing you there. Until next time, God bless you. Bye.
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10: 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We begin our profession of faith by saying, I believe, or we believe, before expounding the Church's faith as confessed in the Creed, celebrated in the liturgy, and lived in observance of God's commandments and in prayer. We must first ask what to believe means. Thus, we shall consider first our search for God, then divine revelation by which God comes to meet man, and finally, our response of faith.
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12: You know how on this program we get a lot of callers who are consternated about what's going on with the Latin Mass, or they're maybe angry, confused, demoralized about things that they see going on in the church? So all of this is just sort of a preamble from a letter that J.R.R. Tolkien, he wrote a letter to his son. This is in the mid-1960s. And Vatican II had just unfolded, had just finished. And there was a lot of upheaval then, a lot of just crazy winds of division and disunity and departure from traditional Catholic teaching, etc., that were blowing mightily. And so J.R.R. Tolkien wrote this as part of a letter that he wrote to his son about what was going on. So here's what he said. I think there is nothing to do but pray for the Church, the Vicar of Christ, and for ourselves, and meanwhile, to exercise the virtue of loyalty, which indeed only becomes a virtue when one is under pressure to desert it, as many people are nowadays.
13: That's beautiful.
12: Isn't that great? That's what he's pointing out, is that this is the time, especially if you feel as though you've lost your bearings, you don't know what's going on in the church, why are bishops acting this way, why are these things happening? And well, I think this is a great bit of advice. Just be loyal. Don't turn against the church in her time of great difficulty.
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16: EWTN Radio, in partnership with Ave Maria Radio, presents Christ is the Answer with Father John Ricardo. Father Ricardo is a priest and parish pastor in the Archdiocese of Detroit. He also serves as a consultant to the Archdiocesan Department of Evangelism, Catechesis, and Schools. Father Ricardo completed his graduate studies at Sacred Heart Major Seminary in Detroit and the Gregorian University in Rome. He was ordained in 1996. This episode is entitled, RCIA for Catholics Number 4, Holy Spirit. Today's show is program number 749. And now here's Father John Ricardo. We hope you enjoy.
17: We said last week that the model for what we're trying to do is something much like what we would do for those who are coming into the church. So we're trying to cover some basic topics. Tonight we're on the third person of the Trinity. So we've done the Father last week. The first week we did Jesus. Tonight we're going to do the Spirit. We also said last week that in doing this, we're obviously being very selective of what we do and do not talk about. Well, there are volumes and volumes and libraries that are filled with writings on the Holy Spirit. for much of yesterday and all of today, I'm just really convinced that the Holy Spirit really wants to do something tonight in people's lives. I talked to some guy last week, and he says, you know, that wasn't exactly what I was expecting. I was expecting something a little bit more impractical, if you will, than it was to actually send me to go and get to know the Father who loves me. He was surprised by that, encouraged by that. I sense even more so tonight, just so aware as I am in my own life, but as a priest in particular, of how all of us are hurting in some way. It's not that some of us are hurting. We're all hurting. It's just in different ways. And I just am really convicted and convinced that tonight the Holy Spirit wants to move among us. So hopefully, as we weave our way through some scriptures and whatnot, we can let the Holy Spirit really speak to us. I titled tonight, The One Who Answers the Cry. The Holy Spirit goes by many titles. One of my favorite titles in the scriptures is when Jesus calls the Holy Spirit the Paraclete. He says on a number of occasions in John's Gospel in particular that I will send you a Paraclete, or the Paraclete will come. Paraclete is a legal term, actually, in Greek. It has to do with someone who is something like your defense attorney. And the fathers of the church always used to say, just as we have an accuser, that would be the devil, so too we have a defender. And the defender is, in a real way, the Spirit. But one of the more profound ways, or maybe more poetic ways, that you can define the word paraclete is the one who answers the cry. And so I want to look tonight at two cries in particular that I think are common in all of our lives. The first cry, I'll summarize by a glimpse of maybe the last couple weeks of my life. On any given day, I talk to umpteen people, both in my office, on the phone, via email, through letters, who are all just really hurting. So I got a young boy in my office who's a typical teenager going through all the teenagers go through, trying to figure out how it is he's supposed to live when he feels rejected by the girl who he thought he really loved. That's a common experience for all of us. We've been there, especially at a younger age. Huh? You have the beginnings of attraction. You begin to just kind of awake and whatnot, and you make yourself vulnerable to somebody that age. And for whatever reason, the person no longer seems to be interested in you, and life is not worth living. We look back at it now with lots of perspective, but when you're 14, 15, 16, 17, life is not worth living. So he's got a real hole right now in his life. He's seriously trying to find a reason to live. That's followed by a woman who walks in who just found out that her husband's addicted to pornography, and she's trying to figure out how it is that she's supposed to cope with the sense of feeling used and abused and exploited and betrayed and all that goes along with that. And then I talk to the husband, who knows he's got a wound. He's got a wound because he knows he's hurt his wife, and he's got a wound because he knows he's not living the way he wants to live, not just the way he should live, the way he wants to live. And he realizes his addiction is an attempt to satisfy this God hole that he has in his life, that is longing for something. It's followed by another guy who was raised by an alcoholic father whose mother used to beat him. That's followed by a woman who was sexually abused by several members of her own family. That's followed by another couple that's just kind of fallen out of love with each other and doesn't know what to do right now. And one of them is trying to put pieces back together and the other one's not quite so sure. I mean, I can go on and on and on. This is our lives. These are the things that touch us all in one way or another. These are some of us, but we could list any number of things that we all experience. And all of these things, in one way or another, I suggest manifest the first cry that we long to have heard and answered. And the cry is, I'm just longing to be loved. That's the deepest desire, huh, that exists within all of us. So tonight, as we look at the Holy Spirit, this flows straight out of last week. I mean, last week we looked at the fatherhood of God, the God who is love. That's what 1 John tells us. And the homework, if you will, or the challenge to all of us, was really to do all that we could this past week to spend time asking Jesus to show us the Father, to heal the wounds that we have, perhaps because of our own fathers who, good as they might have been, were absent, or perhaps they were those abusive fathers, or were negligent, or just didn't live up to all that we would have wanted them to live up to be, which has left a scar in us. And the desire, in a particular way, that I have for all of us, and that I have for me, maybe more for me than all of us, is for us to know the Father's love for us for who we are. Not for what you can do. Not for your skills. Not for your talents. not for your looks, not for your athleticism, not for your musical ability, not for your income, not for your title, for who you are and for who I am. We were talking this morning at Bible study. I know some of you were there and kind of overlapped with what we're talking about tonight. And we were talking of Jesus, the Good Shepherd, and how he's trying to lead us to the fullness of life and abundant life. Pope Benedict, in his biography of Jesus, says, he asked the question, well, what is this abundant life that Jesus came to give us? And, you know, what is it that we long for? And Benedict says, what we long for is truth. And most especially what we long for is the truth of knowing that we're loved for who we are. And that's the reality. We are loved for who we are. God, blessed be he, doesn't let us stay the way we are, but he loves us the way we are. You don't have to earn anything. You can't do a single thing. I can't do a single thing in life to make God love me anymore. This conviction, the sense of being convinced within us that we are loved. This is not some selfish desire. This is nothing that's inappropriate. This is not something that the really holy people don't long for. This is precisely what holy people do long for. It's the only thing, ultimately, which really matters. Everything else will be taken from us in life. Everything else will be taken from us in life. The only thing that lasts is love, because God is love. And you can take everything else from me, and I can lose everything I have. I can lose the ability to teach, the ability to walk, the ability to play the things I like to play in terms of athletics. It doesn't matter. That you can't ever do anything that can separate me from the love of Christ. Nothing can do that. That's why it means so much to know that we're loved. And so many of us spend so much of our lives and so much of our energy and so much of our attention trying to present to others, whether at home or at work or wherever we might be, some sense that we are lovable. Because deep down, many of us are afraid because of the things that we've done in our lives that we're really not. The reality is, you really are. Not only are you lovable, you are really, really loved. And my hope tonight is that the Holy Spirit will be at work within us to really help us to know this and to experience this. I often use the analogy of, you know, when you find especially a young man and a young woman, when they first begin to love somebody else. We use a boy typically because there's such a dramatic transformation in a young boy when he falls in love with somebody, because drastic things happen, like he bathes. Combs his hair, and he might even tuck his shirt in and pull his pants up because they're hanging down to the middle of his thigh. I mean, there's just this tremendous change that comes over any two people of any age, in all honesty, huh? When they meet somebody and they begin to experience being loved. The reason why that changes so much is because what you've had before this is the sense of being isolated. Then all of a sudden somebody comes into your life, and, you know, the image I use is they kind of walk this way, and then all of a sudden they just walk this way, you know, and life is just really great. There's a sense of freedom and a sense of confidence and a sense of joy because, you know, you may not think much of me, but somebody loves me. And they know that because they were on the phone last night till 3, or they got 17 emails today from the person, or they spent 6 hours with each other. I mean, whatever. I mean, there's this sense of, not just a sense, there's this experience of someone's come into my life and I know I'm loved. And even though I didn't feel like I was in isolation before, now, in retrospect, I know I was in at least some sort of isolation, because life is great now, and before, it all just looks kind of dreary now from this side. So from our own lives, we know that. You know, you think of the person who's come into your life who you married, or a child who's come into your life, or a great friend that you have in your life, whatever it might be, and the change that it makes. Well, imagine the change that happens when you come to know that that's the truth of how God loves you. It's one thing to be loved by a fellow creature, but objectively speaking, it's amazing to be loved by the creator of the creatures. One of my favorite images from the fathers of the church is from St. Augustine, who used to say that we are all like brides who wake up on the day after our wedding and we just stare at the wedding ring. And we go, wow, that is one really nice ring. And you forget the guy who gave it. And so we fall in love with the gift. And the gift eclipses the giver. And Augustine uses that to talk about something like the essence of conversion is turning from created things to the creator. That's the basic sense of conversion. And the challenge of having a God as good as God is and as generous as God is that his gifts are so great. And especially the gifts of each other, the friends that we have, our spouses, our children, our parents, our siblings, our brothers and sisters in the Lord. The gifts are so great, but they're so good that they can eclipse him. And tonight is, among other things, a night to realize even if we just have to do this objectively, and then we got to ask the Lord to convince us of this in our prayer, that if it's the case that the gifts bring us so much joy, the giver must be able to bring more. Because he gave the gift. And what he most wants to give is himself. Great story at the end of St. Thomas Aquinas' life. He had a vision of the Lord who came to him and said, "Thomas, you have written so well and so faithfully of me these many years. What would you like me to give you?" And Aquinas said to the Lord in prayer, "I will have thyself, Lord." Because he knew that as great as all the gifts are, what I really want is I have this infinite desire to be loved, which requires an infinite lover, which is God, who again is not some cold, mechanical, disinterested entity. He is Father, Son, and Holy Spirit who longs to give himself to us. So that's what I want to happen tonight. This can't happen by me talking, and this can't happen by you wanting it to happen. Only God can do this. But it's most important to know he wants to do this. And I don't want you to take my word for that. I want you to take his word for it. So just flip open your Bible real quick. We're going to look at a couple passages. First is Luke 11. You didn't bring it, you can look on with your neighbor. If they didn't bring it, you both should leave. Luke 11, starting in verse 9. A passage that we're well familiar with, I'm sure, but I'm not sure that we really grasp the ending of what it is that Jesus is saying here. "I tell you, ask and it will be given you. Seek and you will find. Knock and it will be opened to you. For everyone who asks receives. And he who seeks finds. And to him who knocks it will be opened." Everyone, not some of us, not the elite, everyone. "What father among you, if his son asks for a fish, will instead of a fish give him a serpent? Or if he asks for an egg, will give him a scorpion? If you then, who are evil, know how to give good gifts to your children," and here's the key, "how much more will the Heavenly Father give the Holy Spirit to those who ask him?" Oftentimes we take this passage and we get confused because we've asked for lots of things in life and we haven't gotten them. We've knocked and the door just seems to be bolted shut. We seek, but we don't seem to find what it is we're seeking for. That's because we misunderstand what it is that God most wants to give. What he most wants to give is himself. And the way he gives himself is precisely by the power of his Spirit. Flip to Romans. Romans 5. The ending of Romans 5, Paul writes, "God's love has been poured into our hearts through the Holy Spirit, which has been given to us." This is not a cute expression. This is not some sort of sappy Hallmark card. God's love has really been poured into your heart. This happened in baptism. It concretely happened. The Holy Spirit is alive in you. He may be dormant in you or in me. He might be sleeping or seem to be sleeping. He might need to be woken up, or he may need to wake you or me up. But the Holy Spirit dwells in us. The very love of God lives in your heart and mine for no other reason than to convince you of the reality that you are loved, so that you can find the freedom, and so that I can find the freedom that we long for, so that you don't have to worry about, and I don't have to worry about all the facades and the masks that we so often put up. Some of those are necessary in life because we don't want just anybody to indiscreetly know about us. But some of us even put masks and facades up in front of the people who most love us because we are afraid that they won't love us if they really knew all about us. God knows everything about me, the things that I don't want anybody in this room to know. And he still loves me. And so it is for each and every one of us. He not only knows every hair of our heads, he knows everything. He knows my thoughts, the ones I'm proud of and the ones I'm not so proud of. He knows it all. And in spite of it all, he still loves me. And he's calling me on to greater freedom and to greater life and to greater holiness. God wants to do this. I mean, he really does want to wake us up to the reality. He wants to convince us that we are loved by God. Flip forward again to 1 John. First letter of John, chapter 4, verse 10. "And this is love." Remember, we talked last week about revelation is healing. The word of God is revealed to us so that you and I will find healing, so that we'll be put together. We're all like Humpty Dumpty. That's just a great little story of humanity. We all are broken into little bits, but there really is someone who can put us together again. And that's the Lord Jesus, who does that precisely by the power of his Spirit, who's been poured into my heart and to yours. And he's trying to make me whole, and he's trying to make you whole. Let this hit you, huh? Not that we loved God, but that he loved us and sent his Son to be the expiation for our sins. A little bit later on in verse 19, we love because he first loved us. There's nothing you did to earn the cross. Nothing. Nothing I did to merit redemption. What merited redemption was getting lost. I earned getting put on the shepherd's shoulders because I wandered away. That's how I earned getting put on the shepherd's shoulders. I was the stupid sheep who got up, left the fold, and wandered down the hillside. And he in his great love came looking for us. So not for anything that we have done, not because we've earned anything, not because I somehow made the cut or measured up to the grade or passed the scale, simply because he who is rich in love and mercy chose to create me and to create you. And all of life is simply supposed to be a response to God. I don't think I can stress enough how many of us live lives trying to save ourselves. That's a heresy, actually. It's Pelagianism. That somehow we can just save ourselves. That all Jesus needed to do was to give me a good example. And that if I can just follow his good example, I'll be all right. I'm incapable of doing a thing. That's how deformed my will is. I am incapable of doing anything on my own. I am utterly dependent upon grace. But so many people think and they live their lives hoping to have somehow amassed enough goodies or bonus points or favors or gold stars so that when they die, hopefully God will look at them, weigh them on the scale, and find them, you know, to be a significant enough weight to let them in. You can quit. One of the greatest passages for me in Paul in his letter to the Philippians, it's in chapter 3, where Paul, who's a Pharisee, who is striving his whole life to keep the law, and in so doing, he thinks he will save himself, that he'll respond to God, he'll keep the commandments, he'll do everything perfect, and then God will reward him at the end of his life. This is his whole mindset. And then he gets blinded by Jesus. And it's not like he discards the law. We'll look at that in a second. He comes to a deeper and more profound understanding of it. But Paul, as he's in the throes of his conversion, says, I am no longer striving for perfection on my own. That was how I used to live. I don't have to live that way anymore, in the sense of striving for it on my own. Now, all I'm trying to do is to make a response to the one who has become man for me and offered up his life upon the cross. That's what I'm trying to do. You get how drastic this difference is? One is trying to earn favor. The other is realizing I'm already favored. Now I just want to love the one who loves me. The one keeps the law out of fear. The other is empowered to keep the law, to keep the moral life, from a very different foundation. It's out of simple gratitude and a confidence in the Father who gave this law so that I would find freedom. There is, I think, a tremendous need and a very urgent need for all of us and for everyone in the church to see the centrality of Jesus' cross, to see the love that it manifests, and to really understand that our lives are to be a response to this. I don't know how many crucifixes in my office and my house. Almost every wall has at least one for lots of reasons. One is because I don't feel God's love, so I need to see it. But it's also because I want to be reminded of all he's done for me. I have very few memories as a child. I don't have very many memories from this morning, but my strongest memory as a child is of the parish church where I grew up and this massive crucifix that we had on the back wall, and of just seeing the crucifix on the wall and of knowing, I wouldn't have articulated it this way at whatever age I had this memory, I'm sure, but I know it now, of knowing that's God, that happened for me, somehow I have to respond to that. I just knew that was done for me. Much like we talked about 2 weeks ago when we looked at the person of Jesus, if that happened, the cross, if that happened, it matters. It matters for everyone, and it matters for me personally, if he has done that. There's this great need, I think, to see that that is the Lord who has done that for us in love, and that our lives are to be a response to this. And I don't need to see this intellectually. I need to know this profoundly. And the Holy Spirit who dwells in you and me, who's been poured into our hearts, he wants to do that. He wants me to experience that the cross was for me. This has incredible ramifications for all of life. Think of something like forgiveness. How different it is to forgive somebody who's wronged you if you don't know that the cross was for you personally. The moment you know the cross was for you personally, and that you deserve to be on there, that I deserved to be on there, and I'm not on there. The one who made me is on there, and he's poured out his mercy for me. If I know that, if that's my experience in life, then even as difficult as it is, it flows through me onto the people who wrong me. It can't not. Versus the person who doesn't understand the centrality of the cross, who doesn't know that he's first or she's first been loved by God, who doesn't know the mercy that they've received. Then forgiveness becomes this, you know, kind of mental exercise where I'm going to try to stir up enough willpower. And that's not what forgiveness is. Forgiveness is just letting the mercy of God flow through me, the mercy that I've received from the cross, which I can see even though I rarely feel it. Flip back to Romans 8. This is a chapter which is worth praying on over and over again. This might be a great passage for us all just to kind of soak ourselves in this week. I'm going to highlight just a couple verses here. Romans 8, starting in verse 15. He writes to us, "For you did not receive the spirit of slavery to fall back into fear." What fear? Think about that for a moment. What do you suppose the fear is that Paul's alluding to? I think there's two. The first is the fear about God. The Spirit who dwells in you to convince you otherwise, despite the accusations of the accuser, of Satan, that God is not your enemy. He's not your enemy. He's not the enemy of freedom, the enemy of happiness, the enemy of life. He's not standing over you with an anvil just waiting for you to mess up. He's not a cold, arbitrary judge. He's a loving, merciful Father. Is he just? Absolutely. But he's a merciful, loving Father. The fear that so many of us have, which the devil plays on, we talked about this last week, huh? Especially with all the experiences that we have in life where things go wrong, the fear is that God does not care, that he's not interested in my life. I've been asking and seeking and pounding all for decades and haven't gotten a crumb, haven't even had the window slide open. And the devil plays on that to say, see, he's not good. He doesn't care. He's aloof. He may not even be there. If he's there, he's there for someone else, but not for you. The other fear, I think, is about us, that I'm either all alone here, or perhaps more powerfully, that I'm somehow damaged goods. So we sit here and we hear all these great things about the Holy Spirit's been poured into our hearts, and he wants to bring us the experience of the Father's love, and I have no problems whatsoever believing that for you. But I'm damaged goods. I got a checkered past that's longer than a grocery list for someone who hasn't shopped for a month. And we all feel that way. One of the great retreats given in the papal household, I think it was back in the year 2000 by a Vietnamese archbishop who's deceased now. He was in solitary confinement for more than 10 years in Vietnam. And he had a great line. He was preaching on mercy. And he said, "There is no saint who has ever lived, except for Mary, without a past, not something they were ashamed of, something they were humiliated by, something they were embarrassed by, something they didn't want anyone to know. And there's no sinner," he went on to say, "however vile their sin, without a future." There's no such thing as damaged goods. Or if there is, we're all damaged goods. And we're the ones who make the grading scale. God doesn't. God just knows we're all in need. And because we're all in need, we all received the mercy and the redemption which he offers to us in the passion of his Son. That wasn't for some of us. That was for all of us. And in fact, the more you understand how damaged you are, then the more you're able to rejoice in the cross and to give thanks that that was precisely for me, that I was heading nowhere. It's one of the cheers of Catholic Central, huh? That was all of our lives. We're going nowhere. And God mercifully broke in and gave us a place where we could go, namely home. So we haven't received this spirit of slavery to fall into fear. We received a spirit of adoption, which cries out, "Abba, Father." It is the Spirit himself bearing witness with our spirit that we are children of God. That's not for some of you here tonight or for some of us here tonight. That's for all of us here tonight. You are all children of God, precious in his sight. There's nobody here who's unknown. Nobody blends in God. We all go to gatherings at work or whatnot, and you're walking across the room, and all of a sudden you see some folks in a corner, and it's like, oh no, who are they? I should know these people. What are their names? You know, God's not like that. He knows us. He knows every one of us. He delights in every one of us. Again, that doesn't mean that we don't have things to correct in our lives. We'll look at that again in a moment. But he took the initiative in loving us, and we're just trying to respond to it. If we're children, then we're heirs, heirs of God, fellow heirs with Christ, provided we suffer with him in order that we may also be glorified with him. We looked at the prodigal son quickly last week at the ending, huh? And what the father says to the older son at the end of that parable, the older son who's jealous of the fact that his younger brother got to go out there and have fun while he stayed home. And the father looks at him and says, son, everything I have is yours. Everything. It's all yours. That's what the Spirit's trying to convince us of tonight. We are heirs with Christ. Everything the Father has is ours. He's not holding back. He doesn't ration out things. He wants to just pour out his gifts. How much more, if you who are evil know how to give gifts to your children, how much more will your Heavenly Father pour out his Holy Spirit and give his Holy Spirit to those who ask? So just ask. Spirit, then, who answers the cry, huh, that we have to be loved, convicts us of the reality that God is not my enemy. He's not an obstacle to my freedom. He's not an obstacle to my happiness. He is, in fact, the one who is my friend. He's my Father and the one who made me for freedom and for happiness. And in revealing all this, the Holy Spirit gives me hope. I copied two passages here. These both come from two of the fathers of the church, from St. Gregory of Nazianzus and St. Peter Chrysologus. They both have to do from the Christmas season, and they revolve around the baptism of Jesus. One of the images of the Holy Spirit is the dove. Well, one of the places that the dove is foreshadowed in the Old Testament was with the story of Noah. So Noah sends out the dove after the 40 days and 40 nights of rain, and first he sends out another bird, he comes back with nothing. Finally, the dove comes back, and comes back with an olive branch, which is God's way of revealing to Noah through the dove that it's safe. You can open up the boat. The rain has stopped. The water's starting to recede, and life can continue. So I love this image that St. Peter uses. He's talking about the Holy Spirit descending upon Jesus at Jesus' baptism. It says, today the Holy Spirit hovers over the waters in the likeness of a dove. A dove announced to Noah that the flood had disappeared from the earth. So now a dove is to reveal that the world's shipwreck is at an end forever. That's the word I'm convinced the Holy Spirit wants to echo in many people's hearts tonight. That those of us who feel like our lives are shipwrecked, tonight is a night for the Lord, through the power of his Holy Spirit, to reveal to you the shipwreck is over. It's safe. The Lord loves you. Not for what you've done, not for what you haven't done, just because you're you. I say that line over and over again when I'm alone and I just cry. The shipwreck is over. So if that word in any way resonates with you, then hold on to that and go back to that tonight in prayer and just let the Holy Spirit just kind of massage that into you so that it becomes part of you, so that you realize it's not my words to you, it's his words to you. The shipwreck is at an end. There is hope, great hope, because if the Father loves you, it really doesn't matter what anybody else thinks, because nothing can separate us from the love of God in Christ. St. Gregory says something similar in the middle paragraph of page 635 on that handout. Jesus rises from the waters, the world rises with him. The heavens, like paradise with its flaming sword closed by Adam for himself and his descendants, are rent open. The Spirit comes to him as an equal, bearing witness to his Godhead. A voice bears witness to him from heaven, his place of origin. The Spirit descends in bodily form like the dove that so long ago announced the ending of the flood, and so gives honor to the body that is one with God. That body is yours and mine. For just as Jesus heard as he came out of the waters, you are my beloved Son in whom I am well pleased, so you and I, when we were baptized, heard the same words. That's my beloved Son, my beloved daughter. The shipwreck is at an end, and the cry that we utter all the time, or perhaps a cry that we haven't uttered for so long because we just haven't really thought it could be answered, is getting answered. Not for what you've done, just for who you are. You're loved. Second cry. Second cry comes from our experiences as we get older in life, or at least my experiences as I get older in life. And the cry is both a cry that I utter to God and a cry that I utter to myself. And it's basically something like, I'm not who I want to be. I'm not yet all that I want to be. And it's one thing to say that, it's another thing to know it, and we all know it, either that or we're living in an illusion. We are not yet, not merely the men and women that we know God wants us to be, that's one thing. This something comes from within us, huh? I am not yet the person I want to be, and it's my fault. I can't blame anybody else. We all had factors in our lives, environmental influences, you know, we may have been dealt a rough hand when we were growing up. All those things mean something, huh? But I can't blame that forever. At a certain point, I have to be accountable for my life. And while certain things you know, may predispose me to poor decision-making or whatnot, I'm still the one who makes decisions, and you're still the one who makes decisions. And because we make some decisions that we know we shouldn't make, we are not yet the men and the women we want to be. The bad news is, it's my fault. The good news is, it's my fault. Meaning, with grace, which is ever in abundance and being offered to me, we can be who we want to be. And that's great news. At least it's great news for me. One of the passages which maybe we can look at for this is Psalm 51. The psalm that David commits after he commits adultery and then murders Bathsheba's husband.

knowledge, enough humility to know who he really is, to just bring himself to the Lord and say, Lord, this is me. And some days I'm a mess, and I know that. But I know you, and I know you're good, and I know you're rich in mercy, and I know nothing is impossible for you. So here am I with all my mess, and I'm giving me to you, asking you to do what only you can do. So in Psalm 51, a psalm which many of us pray as an act of contrition, some of us pray before we go to confession, David writes in verse 10, create in me, O God, a clean heart. That's a most significant line. It's a most significant line because the word in Hebrew for create is the word bara. In English, it's B-A-R-A. Bara in Hebrew is something which only God can do. So David is sitting here looking at the Lord going, Lord, this is the state of my heart. It's not clean. It's an adulterous, murderous heart. It's going to be like that unless you do something. That's what it means to say, create in me a clean heart. It's David's prayer of poverty. It's his humble acknowledgement that I can't do this. I can't create for myself a clean heart. You have to do this. I have to respond, to be sure, but you have to do this. And so for whatever it is that's going on in our lives right now, that's a great prayer to just repeatedly make. Lord, you know the state of my heart. It wrestles with whatever. People who wrestle with drug addictions or gambling or pornography or whatever the addiction that we get, we're all addicted to something pretty much. You know, the desires that I have in my heart that I know shouldn't be there, that you know shouldn't be there. We know all these things, the jealousies, the envies, the bitterness. Lord, that's who I am. But I'm begging you, do something, because I don't like that. I'm tired of not being the man or the woman that I want to be. This is Paul's whole point in Romans chapter 7, huh? Passage that many of us know, Romans 7, verse 15. I do not do what I want. The very thing I hate, I do. That's pretty much what we say every time we go to confession. Most of us, I can tell you this, both as a confessee and a confessor, most of us are not inventing new sins when we go to confession. Traveling on vacation, went to Mass. The guy was talking about how people use as an excuse for not going to confession, well, you know, I just confess the same thing all the time. So why go? And he says, well, good. Thanks be to God. It's not third commandment 1 week, fourth commandment the next week, fifth and sixth the next. I mean, it's a good thing you struggle with one thing. You know, you're not just playing roulette and picking a commandment and breaking it. And that's the truth for all of us. My confession's been pretty much the same thing for 35 years since I started going to confession. In one way or another, there's something there that I'm confessing. It's the same root. Every once in a while, there's some choice things that get thrown in there, huh? But it's basically the same thing. We all have this heart that's just gotten kind of encrusted or solidified into one particular thing. I was talking to a guy not too long ago. He was reading St. Francis of de Sales, and he says, you know, I realized that I do exactly what Francis is writing about in one of his letters, where I've developed the affection for sin. Almost all of us have affections for certain sins. You know, and we know, and the things we do, we don't want to do. The things we want to do, we don't do. And nothing symbolizes this and captures it as much as an addict. God wants to do something in me. As we get older, he wants to answer this cry to enable us to be who it is that we want to be. I think one of the key realities to understand in the Christian life, for life in general, is that the moral life and the moral law is not some sort of external imposition. The moral life flows from within us. There is a desire in us to be good. No one sets out to do evil. Even the evil things that we do because there's a perceived good in it. It could be as base as simple pleasure, but there's a perceived good in it. That's what we're doing. That's what motivates us to do something. But the moral life is not somebody telling me you should do this. It's really me and the way God has made us longing to do that. And yet, like Paul, we're all sitting here going, yeah, but I find myself incapable of doing it. In fact, the things that I despise, sometimes I end up doing. So we desire to do good, but we find ourselves incapable of doing it. So God promised us in the Old Testament that he was going to do something about it. There's a number of places we could look. I want to look at two in particular. First one's in Jeremiah chapter 31, starting in verse 31. God says through the prophet, behold, the days are coming, says the Lord, when I will make a new covenant with the house of Israel and the house of Judah. Not like the covenant which I made with their fathers, when I took them by the hand to bring them out of the land of Egypt, my covenant which they broke. And I showed myself their master, says the Lord. So the old covenant is the one that he carved on tablets of stone, which he gave to Moses when he came down the Mount Sinai, when they're coming out of Egypt. This is the covenant which I will make with the house of Israel after those days, says the Lord. I will put my law within them, and I will write it not on stone. I will write it upon their hearts, and I will be their God, and they shall be my people. And no longer shall each man teach his neighbor and each his brother, saying, know the Lord, for they shall all know me. From the least of them,

0: to the greatest, says the Lord. For I will forgive their iniquity, and I will remember their sin no more. So the Lord's saying through Jeremiah that a day is going to come when he himself is going to answer this cry, which not only David has articulated and voiced, but all of us have voiced. All the people before the Lord have voiced this desire to be the people that we want to be. This comes again in Ezekiel. Ezekiel chapter 36, starting in verse 25. I will sprinkle clean water upon you, and you shall be clean from all your uncleanness. And from all your idols, I will cleanse you. A new heart I will give you. That's precisely David's cry. I want a new heart, Lord. I'm tired of my heart. So the Lord says, a new heart I will give you, and a new spirit I will put within you. And I will take out of your flesh the heart of stone and give you a heart of flesh. And I will put my spirit within you and cause you to walk in my statutes and be careful to observe my ordinances. A little bit later on in Ezekiel 37, Ezekiel has a vision of all these bones that are just lying in the wilderness, that are strewn out there on the ground. It's a vision which in a particular way has to do with the fact that the Israelites are in exile. And so they seem to be in and are experiencing their lives as being dead. And the Lord allows Ezekiel to see these bones, and then he asks him, can these bones come to life again? And Ezekiel says, I don't know, you tell me. And the Lord says, yeah, these can come to life again. He says to them, say to the Spirit, Spirit, breathe into these bones, and the bones become alive again. So while it applies in a particular way to the people who are in exile, it also applies to us in a spiritual way, if you will. The Lord looking at us today who feel as if we are just a bunch of dry bones and says, you know what? It is possible for me to revive you. I don't care if you've been stuck in an addiction for 30 years. There is nothing impossible for God. He can make a virgin conceive. He can bring a dead man back to life. He can become man and grow, he, the creator of the universe, inside a woman's womb. There is nothing impossible for God. No sin is beyond his reach. Nothing. Those of us who feel as if we are those arid bones on the ground needing to be revived, Spirit wants to speak to us tonight and bring us back alive as well. Verse 14, the ending of that passage in chapter 37. I will put my spirit within you, and you shall live. And I will place you in your own land. Then you shall know that I, the Lord, have spoken, and I have done it, says the Lord. Just before that, in verse 13, you shall know that I am the Lord when I open your graves and raise you from your graves, my people. So some of us tonight, despite how beautiful we look, are lying in graves. And the Lord tonight wants to open them and breathe his spirit within us so that we can come to life. So that we can have the cry within our hearts answered, and we can be who it is we long to be. That we can know that he loves us, that we're not damaged, that we're cared for infinitely more by him than we could hope. All these prophecies in the Old Testament, and there's many we can look at, all these get fulfilled in the new, obviously, in the life of Jesus. Let's flip to John chapter 19 real quick, verse 30. This is Jesus on the cross after he's cried out, I thirst. It says, when Jesus had received the vinegar, he said, it is finished. And he bowed his head and gave up his spirit. It's literally more like handed over his spirit. This is not just a nice little expression for he died. That's true. He died. That's what's on a more literal level trying to get communicated. But that's not merely what's being said. He handed over his spirit. Who did he hand it to? He handed it to the Father, certainly. He also handed it to the church. He handed his spirit to us. So that all that had been prophesied in Jeremiah and in Ezekiel, so that the cry of David and the cry of every human heart could be answered and the new spirit could be given to us and a new heart to replace the heart of stone that we had, his own heart, could be poured into us, just like it says in Romans, so that his love would be put into us, not as an expression, but as a reality, so that we would know the Father's love for us, so that we would be enabled to live the life we want to live. That's what's happening when he hands over his spirit. That's what he had himself prophesied a little bit earlier in John's gospel in chapter 7, when he says in verse 37, on the last day of the feast, the great day, Jesus stood up and proclaimed, if anyone thirsts, for what? For life, for love, for truth, for freedom, then let him come to me and drink. He who believes in me, as the scripture has said, out of his heart shall flow rivers of living water. Now this he said about the Spirit, which those who believed in him were to receive. For as yet the Spirit had not been given because Jesus was not yet glorified. This river that's flowing out within us, which is the Spirit, that's all what's foreshadowed in Ezekiel 47. I don't want to read that all right now. It's a long passage, but Ezekiel 47 is the vision that Ezekiel has of the temple in Jerusalem and water flowing out of the temple. He's instructed by the angel who's taken him to see this. He wades a little bit and it's up to his shin, then it's up to his knee, then it's up to his waist, then he can't cross because the water which is flowing out of the temple has become this river, which is impassable. It's a passage worth looking at. And the river, it says, flows out of the temple, out of the sanctuary of God, out of the Holy of Holies. The temple being the place where we encounter God in the Old Testament. The temple, of course, being fulfilled in Jesus, the place where we encounter God. Out of the Holy of Holies, this river flows. And everywhere it flows, things come to life. Trees which blossom every month, not once a year, every month, whose leaves are good for healing. And the river, Ezekiel says, flows down into the Dead Sea, and it makes the Dead Sea fresh. That's some river. That's us. We're the Dead Sea. From the Holy of Holies flows this water. So what happens just after Jesus says it is finished, and he bows his head and he hands over his spirit? The soldier comes along and pierces his side, right? What happens? The Holy of Holies becomes exposed. What is the Holy of Holies? The Sacred Heart of Jesus. And what flows from the Holy of Holies, John says, blood and water, which the church from the beginning has understood as baptism and the Eucharist. The water is baptism, the blood is the Eucharist. And that water which flows from his side, which is sacramentally poured into my heart in baptism, makes me fresh and is able to bring to life that which is dead. Whether it's in baptism, the cleansing waters of confession, or the precious blood and the body of our Lord in the Eucharist. All of this gets remarkably fulfilled in Pentecost. Hard to talk on the Holy Spirit and not talk about Pentecost. Oftentimes people don't know that Pentecost is not a Christian feast. It's a Jewish feast. In a most particular way, it's the feast which is connected with the giving of the law on Mount Sinai. So when they celebrate the Feast of Pentecost, they're celebrating that day when Moses receives from the Lord the gifts, which are God's self-communication, the commandments. Gifts given to us so that we can find life, the law. Problem is, we're not able to keep the law because we're like Paul. The things we want to do, we can't do. The things we hate, we end up doing. But now the Spirit comes on this feast, precisely on this feast, to make possible what it was that on our own we couldn't do. So the apostles in Acts 2 are filled with the power of the Holy Spirit. And note, and especially for them, the power enables them to do what before were just words. Jesus had said everything to the apostles before, and the apostles all turned cowards. Now all of a sudden the Spirit descends upon them on the day of Pentecost, and they are just filled with zeal. And they go out and they speak boldly of the things that God has done for us in Jesus. And led by Peter, they go out into the streets and proclaim the message of the Passion. And the message of the Passion, we could say, like St. Peter said in his homily, is that the shipwreck of humanity is over. That's the good news. And the people's response to Peter's announcement is what? They are cut to the heart and convicted of their sin. One of the things that Jesus said about the Holy Spirit back in John's Gospel in chapter 16 was that the Holy Spirit will convict the world regarding sin. That doesn't sound like much of a gift. But it is precisely a great gift, because the purpose of convicting of sin is not to condemn, but to save. Raniero canta la messa, a great name. It means in Italian, he sings the mass. He is the papal preacher. He has a wonderful image in his book, Life in the Lordship of Christ, where he talks about how it is impossible to bend cold iron. And he talks about how what the Holy Spirit does in us is he's warming the hearts of those who are hearing it. He's warming their hearts because they are being convinced by the Spirit that God has done this for us in his great love. And as they hear this, and as they're confronted with the love of God, which is made manifest more than any other place in the Passion of Jesus, once their hearts are warmed, then their hearts are able to be bent or molded into what they're supposed to be. And so after having heard the message of God's love, they cry back to Peter, "What shall we do?" What is to be our response to such great love? And Peter says, repent. Repent, all of you, and be baptized and receive the Holy Spirit. Learn to put on the mind of Christ. Learn to think with his mind, not the mentality of the world, the mentality of the Lord. Understand that you do not have enough on your own to get what it is you want, that you need grace, that you need mercy, that you are a sinner. The reality is, I am sick, and so are you. And that's okay, because there's a doctor in the house. And he's not a practicing physician. He is the physician. He's able to see all that ails us, not just the things which are detectable to empirical analysis. So in order for the divine life which God wants to give me to flow through me, I have to make a response. And the response comes precisely as a response to the initiative that God has made in sending his son for me, which the Holy Spirit convinces me is for me. That it wasn't just for us that he went to the cross. It was for me, John, by name, for these sins, which I can enumerate, which enables me to live with hope. So Peter preaches this, the people are cut, and the Holy Spirit, through Peter, reveals that the devil's strategy is just that, the devil's strategy, that the Father is not the enemy of humanity, as we keep trying to stress. Pope John Paul, in his encyclical letter on the Holy Spirit, the Lord and the Giver of Life, he talks in there in paragraph 32 about what the Holy Spirit does when he convinces us of sin is he demonstrates that the evil of every sin happens in relation to the cross. In other words, so many of us think that sin is just like some breaking of a law, like the speed limit. Well, most of us don't do an act of contrition after we've driven 74. I don't. But sin is not like the breaking of the speed limit, not the breaking of an arbitrary rule. Sin is always an offense against the God who is love, who tells me not to do certain things and to do other things simply so that I can have life. Aquinas would always say, God hates sin for one reason, only one, bad for me. Things aren't so much right or wrong. Things are either good for me or they're harmful for me. And like the loving father that he is, he doesn't want me to get hurt. And so he says, don't do that. If you do that, this will happen. Not because I'll get so ticked I'm going to punish you, but because by doing that, it's going to bear within itself its own penalty. So don't do that. Problem is, you and I have such disordered wills that we need help. A sobering passage back in Deuteronomy when God says to the people through Moses, behold, today I put before you life and death. The sobering part comes next when God says through Moses, choose life. That's how pathetic we are. We have to be told, choose life. Here's life, here's death, and we're going, life, death, life, death. Death looks a little bit more glamorous. Got a nice package, shrink-wrapped nicely, it's got a nice bow. But that's how pathetic we are. I have to be told to choose this one, because my will is inclined to choose this one. And without his spirit dwelling within me, without his grace, I'm always going to choose the death. So the Holy Spirit, in convincing us of sin, makes us aware that everything happens in relation to the cross of Christ. And he shows us that there is something like, this is a beautiful passage by John Paul. It's in paragraph 39 of this letter. There's something like pain in God. God is perfect. He does not suffer from defects or anything like that, obviously. But we see in the scriptures, all throughout the prophets in a particular way, that the Father's response, God's response to us, his creation, not loving him. And he doesn't need us to love him because he's some egomaniac. In loving him, we're the ones who get something, because that's what we're made for. But his response to our lack of love in response to his love is something, the Pope says, like pain. And so in the Passion, in the cross, Jesus takes that pain and he transforms it into love. And then he shows us on the cross just how much the Father cares for us, just how much he cares for us, that he would rather die than live without us. That's what's supposed to move us to repent, that because that happened, again, as we said 2 weeks ago, it matters. That demands from me a response. How can it be that love is not loved? How can it be that God is not loved? He who is love. And so what the Spirit tries to do is just kind of take our eyes. Think of how many people cannot look at a crucifix. I'm always amazed. I challenge people. Sometimes when you preach, you just say, you know what? Take a minute and look at the cross right now. People are looking everywhere but up. They can't look up. Because to look up is to be confronted by what he's done, and then to be confronted with, my goodness, my response is really kind of lame. So I just won't look. What the Spirit does is he warms the heart. He moves us to look at the cross, not so we'll be condemned, so that we'll be arrested with love. What's the difference between Judas and Peter? They both betray the Lord. What saves Peter seems to be the fact that the moment that Peter betrays the Lord and the cock crows, he turns, Gospel of Luke tells us this, and Jesus is looking right at him. And somehow being caught in the Lord's glance saves him. He knows obviously what he's done, but something's in the look, which is the Lord's way of saying, I know, I've seen, it will be okay. And despite all the shame that's in Peter for what he's done, somehow that saves him from the dreadful fate that Judas succumbs to. So what the Spirit's trying to do is just nudge us and our eyes and our minds to the cross so that we can look at it and go, it's okay. Not it's okay because it's no big deal. It's okay because I've done this for you. You need not fear. You're not damaged goods. You're not hopelessly shipwrecked. The dead bones can come to life again. That might be as good a place as any to end. And then let's pray that the Lord will help us to understand how it is we are to respond. All right?
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0: had the worst 20 minutes of my life when we were camping and I lost my son, Joey. He was 4. He had wandered into the woods, got disoriented, and sat down amidst the trees. My whole family was screaming his name, but he was too scared to respond, too scared to move. I ran to the pond near our camp. I thought he must have drowned. I had no idea where else he could have been. So I was knee-deep in this water, and as I looked for his body, a prayer exploded from my heart. It wasn't premeditated. It just came out of who I am as a dad, which is a little echo of who God is as my father. God, you've done so much good for me. You've given me a great life. You've given me so many blessings. Take it all back and give me my son. Thankfully, we found Joey, and God didn't take my life in exchange. But in that moment, he gave me the smallest glimpse of his love for you and me. Somehow, on the scales of a father's love, one child outweighs everything. And when we wander into the forest of sin, God isn't looking down from heaven saying, I knew you'd do that. Go ahead. Be lost. Destroy yourself. No. Every time he's saying, take everything. Take my life. I'll be your food in the Eucharist. I'll be waiting for you in confession. I just want my son. I just want my daughter to come home. This is Chris Stefanik from RealLifeCatholic.com on EWTN Radio.
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1: Patience comes with practice, and the Lord helps us out with that by giving us opportunities to grow. Our Father asks us to be patient for the benefit of our family. Our example is either a roadmap for what to do or what not to do. So let's pray, exercise patience, and start again when we fail. God knows and understands our weaknesses.
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2: 2 Corinthians chapter 4, verse 7 states that we hold this treasure in earthen vessels, that the surpassing power may be of God and not from us. 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
5: Amen.
7: You expired, Jesus, but the source of life gushed forth for souls, and the ocean of mercy opened up for the whole world. O fount of life, unfathomable divine mercy, envelop the whole world and empty yourself out upon us.
5: O blood and water, which gush forth from the heart of Jesus as a fountain of mercy for us, I trust in you. 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O blood and water, which gush forth from the heart of Jesus as a fountain of mercy for us, I trust in you.
7: Our Father, who art in heaven, hallowed be thy name. Thy kingdom come, thy will be done on earth as it is in heaven.
5: Give us this day our daily bread, and forgive us our trespasses, as we forgive those who trespass against us. And lead us not into temptation, but deliver us from evil. Amen.
7: Hail Mary, full of grace, the Lord is with you. Blessed are you among women, and blessed is the fruit of your womb, Jesus.
5: Holy Mary, Mother of God, pray for us sinners now and at the hour of our death. Amen.
7: I believe in God, the Father Almighty, creator of heaven and earth, and in Jesus Christ, his only Son, our Lord, who was conceived by the Holy Spirit, born of the Virgin Mary, suffered under Pontius Pilate, was crucified, died, and was buried. He descended into hell. On the third day, he rose again from the dead. He ascended into heaven and is seated at the right hand of God, the Father Almighty. From there, he will come to judge the living and the dead.
5: I believe in the Holy Spirit, the Holy Catholic Church, the communion of saints, the forgiveness of sins, the resurrection of the body, and life everlasting. Amen.
7: Eternal Father, I offer you the body and blood, soul and divinity of your dearly beloved Son, our Lord Jesus Christ, in atonement for our sins and those of the whole world. For the sake of his sorrowful passion,
5: have mercy on us and on the whole world.
7: For the sake of his sorrowful passion,
5: have mercy on us and on the whole world.
7: For the sake of his sorrowful passion,
5: have mercy on us and on the whole world.
7: For the sake of his sorrowful passion,
5: have mercy on us and on the whole world.
7: For the sake of his sorrowful passion,
5: have mercy on us and on the whole world.
7: For the sake of his sorrowful passion,
5: have mercy on us and on the whole world.
7: For the sake of his sorrowful passion,
5: have mercy on us and on the whole world.
7: For the sake of his sorrowful passion,
5: have mercy on us and on the whole world.
7: For the sake of his sorrowful passion,
5: have mercy on us and on the whole world.
7: For the sake of his sorrowful passion,
5: have mercy on us and on the whole world.
7: Eternal Father, I offer you the body and blood, soul and divinity of your dearly beloved Son, our Lord Jesus Christ, in atonement for our sins and those of the whole world. For the sake of his sorrowful passion,
5: have mercy on us and on the whole world.
7: For the sake of his sorrowful passion,
5: have mercy on us and on the whole world.
7: For the sake of his sorrowful passion,
5: have mercy on us and on the whole world.
7: For the sake of his sorrowful passion,
5: have mercy on us and on the whole world.
7: For the sake of his sorrowful passion,
5: have mercy on us and on the whole world.
7: For the sake of his sorrowful passion,
5: have mercy on us and on the whole world.
7: For the sake of his sorrowful passion,
5: have mercy on us and on the whole world.
7: For the sake of his sorrowful passion,
5: have mercy on us and on the whole world.
7: For the sake of his sorrowful passion,
5: have mercy on us and on the whole world.
7: For the sake of his sorrowful passion,
5: have mercy on us and on the whole world.
7: Eternal Father, I offer you the body and blood, soul and divinity of your dearly beloved Son, our Lord Jesus Christ, in atonement for our sins and those of the whole world. For the sake of his sorrowful passion,
5: have mercy on us and on the whole world.
7: For the sake of his sorrowful passion,
5: have mercy on us and on the whole world.
7: For the sake of his sorrowful passion,
5: have mercy on us and on the whole world.
7: For the sake of his sorrowful passion,
5: have mercy on us and on the whole world.
7: For the sake of his sorrowful passion,
5: have mercy on us and on the whole world.
7: For the sake of his sorrowful passion,
5: have mercy on us and on the whole world.
7: For the sake of his sorrowful passion,
5: have mercy on us and on the whole world.
7: For the sake of his sorrowful passion,
5: have mercy on us and on the whole world.
7: For the sake of his sorrowful passion,
5: have mercy on us and on the whole world.
7: For the sake of his sorrowful passion,
5: have mercy on us and on the whole world.
7: Eternal Father, I offer you the body and blood, soul and divinity of your dearly beloved Son, our Lord Jesus Christ, in atonement for our sins and those of the whole world. For the sake of his sorrowful passion,
5: have mercy on us and on the whole world.
7: For the sake of his sorrowful passion,
5: have mercy on us and on the whole world.
7: For the sake of his sorrowful passion,
5: have mercy on us and on the whole world.
7: For the sake of his sorrowful passion,
5: have mercy on us and on the whole world.
7: For the sake of his sorrowful passion,
5: have mercy on us and on the whole world.
7: For the sake of his sorrowful passion,
5: have mercy on us and on the whole world.
7: For the sake of his sorrowful passion,
5: have mercy on us and on the whole world.
7: For the sake of his sorrowful passion,
5: have mercy on us and on the whole world.
7: For the sake of his sorrowful passion,
5: have mercy on us and on the whole world.
7: For the sake of his sorrowful passion,
5: have mercy on us and on the whole world.
7: Eternal Father, I offer you the body and blood, soul and divinity of your dearly beloved Son, our Lord Jesus Christ, in atonement for our sins and those of the whole world. For the sake of his sorrowful passion,
5: have mercy on us and on the whole world.
7: For the sake of his sorrowful passion,
5: have mercy on us and on the whole world.
7: For the sake of his sorrowful passion,
5: have mercy on us and on the whole world.
7: For the sake of his sorrowful passion,
5: have mercy on us and on the whole world.
7: For the sake of his sorrowful passion,
5: have mercy on us and on the whole world.
7: For the sake of his sorrowful passion,
5: have mercy on us and on the whole world.
7: For the sake of his sorrowful passion,
5: have mercy on us and on the whole world.
7: For the sake of his sorrowful passion,
5: have mercy on us and on the whole world.
7: For the sake of his sorrowful passion,
5: have mercy on us and on the whole world.
7: For the sake of his sorrowful passion,
5: have mercy on us and on the whole world.
6: Holy God,
8: holy mighty one,
6: holy immortal one,
8: have mercy on us and on the whole world.
6: Holy God,
8: holy mighty one,
6: holy immortal one,
8: have mercy on us and on the whole world.
6: Holy God,
8: holy mighty one,
6: holy immortal one,
8: have mercy on us and on the whole world.
7: Eternal God, in whom mercy is endless and the treasury of compassion inexhaustible, look kindly upon us and increase your mercy in us, that in difficult moments we might not despair nor become despondent, but with great confidence submit ourselves to your holy will, which is love and mercy itself.
9: In the name of the Father, and of the Son, and of the Holy Spirit. Amen.
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1: Welcome, friends. This is Peter Herbeck, your host, and we're going to continue a conversation we began yesterday from St. Paul's letter to the Thessalonians, looking at the theme of the growth of the church. What is it? What did the early church look like? We have been brought in the last 5-6 weeks by the church through the celebration of Jesus' victory over the world, the flesh, and the devil, his rising from the dead, his ascension to the right hand of God the Father, where he is enthroned and all power and authority belongs to him. He pours out his Spirit on the day of Pentecost, which just a week or so ago we were celebrating really the birth of the church, the outpouring of the Holy Spirit, of igniting and bringing to life in fullness the apostles, the promise of the Father given to them as Jesus described it. And from the promise of the Father, which is the Holy Spirit given from the Father and the Son, because this the person of Jesus, one of us, fully animated, fully glorified, filled with the life of the Holy Spirit, he's the anointed Messiah, the Lord of all. He has the power and authority to pour out the Spirit. And so the church is born of the third person of the Trinity. In baptism, the Holy Spirit, we become a dwelling place for the Spirit. We're born again by water and the Spirit. And we become that new creation. We're uniquely united to God the Father and God the Son, brought into a relationship in the body of Jesus, united to him so profoundly. And on the day of Pentecost, the apostles are given this outpouring of the Holy Spirit that empowers them, not only fills them full of what I'm just describing, but empowers them to go forth and with authority and power to extend the kingdom of God in the world, the message of Jesus, to bring about salvation to the world. And so coming out of that whole celebration over the last number of weeks, I thought it'd be a good idea for us just to see how that momentum that really came forth from the upper room and the apostles continues in the life of St. Paul and the apostles across other letters in the New Testament. We ended yesterday's program looking at 1 Thessalonians, the first chapter, which I'll review real quickly here. And just to be able to see the clarity that St. Paul had, based on his own experience, actually, on the road to Damascus, when he was sent off and had all the credentials to do it, was to go after these Jewish people, Peter and others, who were causing up such a stir in synagogues to arrest them. And on that road, he encounters the risen one. Not only the one risen from the dead, the Son of God at the right hand of the Father, fully glorified, Paul gets a glimpse of the glory and majesty of Jesus. He's blinded. Jesus commissions him to go forth to the Gentiles and to preach the good news, to preach the gospel in power. He said to lead them from darkness to light and from Satan to God. Friends, that is the mission of the church at its fundamental core. The church does other things. The church lives the life of Jesus. The church walks out the Sermon on the Mount. Love God, love neighbor. We hear that from Pope Leo in these days in particular, reminding the church and reminding countries and leaders that we're called, Christian people are called to care for the poor, for the immigrant, for example. There's a lot of conversation. Those are examples of the church's, part of the church's mission in the world is to be the Good Samaritan. But even deeper than that, is what Jesus said to Paul. I'm sending you to the Gentiles to lead them from darkness to light. Jesus has a perfect perception of the condition and the reality of the human race. What's going on this planet? What is the human person? Where do we come from? Why are we here and where we're going? He knows it perfectly. And so he sends the apostles to proclaim that gospel, the word. And Paul understood The mission is really simple, and it remains for us the core, the first mission of the church is to lead people from darkness to light and from Satan to God. That presupposes that those who don't know God, those who've never been baptized, those who've never heard the gospel, to degrees that only God knows, they're walking in darkness and they're under the dominion of the devil. That's a fact. Again, only God knows to what degree. But the mission of the church, the mission of salvation, is to bring people from this enslaving darkness under the power and dominion of sin into the new life that belongs to Jesus. And you can see why the other dimensions of the church's existence on the earth, what we're called to do, which are very important, but nothing is more important than this, the commission that Paul was given. And the insight, the worldview, the biblical worldview, the understanding of what's really going on the earth. Because the church isn't called simply to provide for those who don't have, that is to care for the poor as a fundamental part of her mission and ministry in the earth. But you could care for someone's body, provide for them materially, and they could still die in their sin as an enemy of God. That's the biblical worldview. And so how do we know how to materially help people, but how do we help people as we walk in the footsteps of Jesus, of the apostles, of St. Paul on that same mission to bring about the gospel of salvation? This is the thing that should be burning in the hearts of Catholics everywhere on the planet and Christians everywhere on the planet. This understanding. I personally think there's a tremendous amount of confusion. It's been flipped in many places in the church, even among leaders of different kinds. Say, no, we're mainly here to take care of the poor, to be good to our neighbor. That's basically what it's all about. Well, that certainly is a part of it, but that is not the foundational part, because there's a kind of presumption that's in the world and in the church in various places that the salvation question isn't as big of a deal. Very few people are caught, or very few people are in a position where they're not already on the road to salvation, which is a lie, which is a deep deception. And so one of the reasons it's so important for us to not only continue to look at what the church gives us in the readings, but what we see in the letters of the apostles as their mission goes forward. So you see here in 1 Thessalonians, Paul is saying, beginning again this letter, we give thanks to God always for you, constantly mentioning you in our prayers and remembering before our God and Father your work of faith, labor of love, and steadfastness of hope in our Lord Jesus Christ. You've received these gifts, the reality of theological virtues of faith, hope, and love. He says in verse 4, for we know, brethren, beloved by God. He knows that, one, I'm talking to my brothers and sisters. I know that they're loved by God. I know that God has chosen them. Why does he know that? Verse 5, for our gospel came to you not only in word, but also in power, in the Holy Spirit, and full conviction. So how did they become? How does he know that they actually are brothers and sisters in Christ? Was it because he fed them and took care of them, possibly some of these people? Well, that certainly is a right thing to do for an apostle and members of the church, but what brought them to salvation is hearing the good news of God, the good news of what Jesus Christ has done for us in his life, passion, death, and resurrection, and the call to repentance that Jesus began right at the first, as he began his ministry, repent, repent, repent, turn. The kingdom of God is at hand. Salvation is here. The church is not just a social service organization. Jesus didn't say, hey, the trucks are here, the food is here, the clothes are here. That stuff is part and parcel to the Christian life. But the deepest reality and what motivates the people is the love of the Holy Spirit that burns in our hearts, knowing that we can give away, we can serve, we can be generous. Why? Because we're born again. Because we know we live in the hands of God, that we're chosen by God. And Paul is saying, you're right, you were chosen by God because the good news came to you in the word that was preached and in power and in the Holy Spirit, which led to full conviction. Just that line, friends, just verse 4 here and 5, it is really worth meditating on and chewing on together. Where are we seeing this happen in our own churches, in our own congregations? Where the word, the good news of God, the good news about Jesus and what he's done and what he's accomplished for our salvation has come to us. Did it come to us with the anointing of the Spirit? Did it come to us in power? Jesus said, you shall receive power when the Holy Spirit comes upon you. Then you will be my witnesses. Then you'll testify to what I've done, what I've said. It's not just a matter, friends, of passing on information. It's encounter with a person that happens when the message about him is proclaimed with love and confidence, and the anointing of the Holy Spirit touches people's hearts and begins to transform them. Paul goes on, you know what kind of men we proved to be among you for your sake. And then he says, and you became imitators of us and of the Lord. He's a good shepherd. He understands, and he's rejoicing with them because the conversion, the turning, the transformation, the full yes to the call of Jesus Christ takes hold of them, and they start living like Paul. They encounter, they receive the treasure that's hidden in the field, the great treasure. It was revealed to them in the preaching of the gospel, in the working of the Holy Spirit in power, and they saw its true value, what it meant. They saw themselves in light of it and their actual condition before God and their need for salvation, and they saw by the grace of the Holy Spirit the truth that Jesus Christ is Lord, that he's the one that all power and authority in heaven and earth belongs to him, that he's establishing a new kingdom that will last forever, and this world will pass away, and all its kingdom, all its kingdoms and all its markets and all its money and all its power is going to pass away. But what remains is the kingdom of God, and the kingdom of God is populated by God himself and those people in the earth that are united to him. So Paul's rejoicing, and you became imitators of us and of the Lord. For you received the word in much affliction with joy inspired by the Holy Spirit, and you became an example to others. That's how the church is born. You know, from the gospel preached from disciples of Jesus to those who don't know. The Holy Spirit does his work of transformation and revealing what I just described. People repent, they come to the waters of baptism, and then they begin to follow in the footsteps of the apostles, just like the apostles followed in the footsteps of Jesus. And they experience persecution and joy inspired by the Holy Spirit. We're going to talk about those two things tomorrow, the affliction and the joy inspired by the Holy Spirit. Hope you can join me. God bless.
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4: Sometimes the simplest prayers can be the most effective, especially during times of distress. Reverently repeating the name of Jesus or the prayer, "Jesus, my mercy," may be what you need during those times. But here's another short, powerful prayer that is typically said three times. "My God, I believe, I adore, I hope, and I love thee. I beg pardon for those who do not believe, do not adore, do not hope, and do not love thee. Amen."
5: 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From this oneness, Jesus prayed that your flock might be as one as you and the Father are one. 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We beg you for these things so that, united as your one church, we might love you and our neighbors more. Amen.
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0: The Sorrowful Mysteries of the Holy Rosary with Mother Angelica and the nuns of Our Lady of the Angels Monastery.
1: In the name of the Father, and of the Son, and of the Holy Spirit.
2: Amen.
1: I believe in God, the Father Almighty, Creator of heaven and earth, and in Jesus Christ, His only Son, our Lord, who was conceived by the Holy Spirit, born of the Virgin Mary, suffered under Pontius Pilate, was crucified, died, and was buried. He descended into hell. The third day he rose again from the dead. He ascended into heaven and sits at the right hand of God, the Father Almighty, from whence he shall come to judge the living and the dead.
2: Amen.

0: Our Father, who art in heaven, hallowed be thy name. 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
1: Give us this day our daily bread, and forgive us our trespasses,

0: thou among women, and blessed is the fruit of thy womb, Jesus.
1: Holy Mary, Mother of God, pray for us sinners now and at the hour of our death. Amen.
0: Hail Mary, full of grace, the Lord is with thee. Blessed art thou amongst women, and blessed is the fruit of thy womb, Jesus.
1: Holy Mary, Mother of God, pray for us sinners now and at the hour of our death. Amen.
0: Glory be to the Father, and to the Son, and to the Holy Spirit.
1: As it was in the beginning, is now, and ever shall be, world without end. Amen.
0: The first sorrowful mystery, the agony in the garden.
2: Dear Jesus, your example of resignation, acceptance, and love makes us realize that the Father has our lives in his hands, and nothing happens to us that is not for our good.
0: Our Father, who art in heaven, hallowed be thy name. Thy kingdom come, thy will be done on earth as it is in heaven.
1: Give us this day our daily bread, and forgive us our trespasses, as we forgive those who trespass against us. And lead us not into temptation, but deliver us from evil. Amen.
0: Hail Mary, full of grace, the Lord is with thee. Blessed art thou among women, and blessed is the fruit of thy womb, Jesus.
1: Holy Mary, Mother of God, pray for us sinners now and at the hour of our death. Amen.
0: Hail Mary, full of grace, the Lord is with thee. Blessed art thou amongst women, and blessed is the fruit of thy womb, Jesus.
1: Holy Mary, Mother of God, pray for us sinners now and at the hour of our death. Amen.
0: Hail Mary, full of grace, the Lord is with thee. Blessed art thou among women, and blessed is the fruit of thy womb, Jesus.
1: Holy Mary, Mother of God, pray for us sinners now and at the hour of our death. Amen.
0: Hail Mary, full of grace, the Lord is with thee. Blessed art thou amongst women, and blessed is the fruit of thy womb, Jesus.
1: Holy Mary, Mother of God, pray for us sinners.
0: Hail Mary, full of grace, the Lord is with thee. Blessed art thou among women, and blessed is the fruit of thy womb, Jesus.
1: Holy Mary, Mother of God, pray for us sinners now and at the hour of our death. Amen.
0: Hail Mary, full of grace, the Lord is with thee. Blessed art thou amongst women, and blessed is the fruit of thy womb, Jesus.
1: Amen.

0: of thy womb, Jesus.
1: Holy Mary, Mother of God, pray for us sinners now and at the hour of our death. Amen.
0: Hail Mary, full of grace, the Lord is with thee. Blessed art thou amongst women, and blessed is the fruit of thy womb, Jesus.
1: Holy Mary, Mother of God, pray for us sinners now and at the hour of our death. Amen.
0: Hail Mary, full of grace, the Lord is with thee. Blessed art thou among women, and blessed is the fruit of thy womb, Jesus.
1: Holy Mary, Mother of God, pray for us sinners now and at the hour of our death. Amen.
0: Hail Mary, full of grace, the Lord is with thee. Blessed art thou among women, and blessed is the fruit of thy womb, Jesus.
1: Holy Mary, Mother of God, pray for us sinners, now and at the hour of our death. Amen.
0: Glory be to the Father, and to the Son, and to the Holy Spirit.
1: As it was in the beginning, is now, and ever shall be, world without end. Amen.
0: O my Jesus,
1: forgive us our sins, save us from the fire.

0: hell, and lead all souls to heaven, especially those in most need of your mercy.
1: The second sorrowful mystery, the scourging at the pillar.
2: Dear Jesus, this incident was not only painful, but humiliating. Each stroke of the whip made you wince with pain, and the gaze of the onlookers made you feel like a worm and no man.
1: Our Father, who art in heaven, hallowed be thy name, thy kingdom come, thy will be done on earth as it is in heaven.
0: Give us this day our daily bread, and forgive us our trespasses, as we forgive those who trespass against us. And lead us not into temptation, but deliver us from evil. Amen.
1: Hail Mary, full of grace, the Lord is with thee. Blessed art thou among women, and blessed is the fruit of thy womb, Jesus.
0: Holy Mary, Mother of God, pray for us sinners now and at the hour of our death. Amen.
1: Hail Mary, full of grace, the Lord is with thee. Blessed art thou among women, and blessed is the fruit of thy womb, Jesus.
0: Holy Mary, Mother of God, pray for us sinners now and at the hour of our death. Amen.
1: Hail Mary, full of grace, the Lord is with thee. Blessed art thou among women, and blessed is the fruit of thy womb, Jesus.
0: Holy Mary, Mother of God, pray for us sinners now and at the hour of our death. Amen.
1: Hail Mary, full of grace, the Lord is with thee. Blessed art thou among women, and blessed is the fruit of thy womb, Jesus.
0: Holy Mary, Mother of God, pray for us sinners, now and at the hour of our death. Amen.
1: Hail Mary, full of grace, the Lord is with thee. Blessed art thou amongst women, and blessed is the fruit of thy womb, Jesus.
0: Holy Mary, Mother of God, pray for us sinners now and at the hour of our death. Amen.
1: Hail Mary, full of grace, the Lord is with thee. Blessed art thou amongst women, and blessed is the fruit of thy womb, Jesus.
0: Holy Mary, Mother of God, pray for us sinners now and at the hour of our death. Amen.
1: Hail Mary, full of grace, the Lord is with thee. Blessed art thou amongst women, and blessed is the fruit of thy womb, Jesus.
0: Holy Mary, Mother of God, pray for us sinners now and at the hour of our death. Amen.
1: Hail Mary, full of grace, the Lord is with thee. Blessed art thou among women, and blessed is the fruit of thy womb, Jesus.

0: Blessed art thou amongst women, and blessed is the fruit of thy womb, Jesus.
1: Holy Mary, Mother of God, pray for us sinners now and at the hour of our death. Amen.
0: Hail Mary, full of grace, the Lord is with thee. Blessed art thou amongst women, and blessed is the fruit of thy womb, Jesus.
1: Holy Mary, Mother of God, pray for us sinners now and at the hour of our death. Amen.
0: Glory be to the Father, and to the Son, and to the Holy Spirit.
1: As it was in the beginning, is now, and ever shall be, world without end. Amen.
0: O my Jesus,
1: forgive us our sins, save us from the fires of hell, and lead all souls to heaven, especially those who most need thy mercy.
0: The third sorrowful mystery, the crowning with thorns.
2: Dear Jesus, our lack of confidence in your mercy and the lukewarmness of our love braided the crown of thorns, this instrument of torture, into a wreath of unspeakable pain.
0: Our Father, who art in heaven, hallowed be thy name. Thy kingdom come, thy will be done on earth as it is in heaven.
1: Give us this day our daily bread, and forgive us as we forgive those who trespass against us. And lead us not into temptation, but deliver us from evil. Amen.
0: Hail Mary, full of grace, the Lord is with thee. Blessed art thou among women, and blessed is the fruit of thy womb, Jesus.
1: Holy Mary, Mother of God, pray for us sinners now and at the hour of our death. Amen.
0: Hail Mary, full of grace, the Lord is with thee. Blessed art thou amongst women, and blessed is the fruit of thy womb, Jesus.

0: Blessed art thou amongst women, and blessed is the fruit of thy womb, Jesus.
1: Holy Mary, Mother of God, pray for us sinners now and at the hour of our death. Amen.
0: Hail Mary, full of grace, the Lord is with thee. Blessed art thou among women, and blessed is the fruit of thy womb, Jesus.
1: Holy Mary, Mother of God, pray for us sinners now and at the hour of our death. Amen.
0: Hail Mary, full of grace, the Lord is with thee. Blessed art thou among women, and blessed is the fruit of thy womb, Jesus.

0: Blessed art thou amongst women, and blessed is the fruit of thy womb, Jesus.
1: Holy Mary, Mother of God, pray for us sinners now and at the hour of our death. Amen.
0: Hail Mary, full of grace, the Lord is with thee. Blessed art thou amongst women, and blessed is the fruit of thy womb, Jesus.
1: Holy Mary, Mother of God, pray for us sinners now and at the hour of our death. Amen.
0: Hail Mary, full of grace, the Lord is with thee. Blessed art thou amongst women, and blessed is the fruit of thy womb, Jesus.
1: Holy Mary, Mother of God, pray for us sinners now and at the hour of our death. Amen.
0: Hail Mary, full of grace, the Lord is with thee. Blessed art thou amongst women, and blessed is the fruit of thy womb, Jesus.
1: Holy Mary, Mother of God, pray for us sinners now and at the hour of our death. Amen.
0: Glory be to the Father, and to the Son, and to the Holy Spirit.
1: As it was in the beginning, is now, and ever shall be, world without end. Amen.
0: O my Jesus,
1: forgive us. Save us from the fires of hell, and lead all souls to heaven, especially those who most need thy mercy.
0: The fourth sorrowful mystery, the carrying of the cross.
2: You loved us enough, dear Jesus, to take upon your bleeding shoulders the wood of your cross. May our cross be one cross, dear Jesus, that together we may glorify the Father and save souls.
0: Our Father, who art in heaven, hallowed be thy name. Thy kingdom come, thy will be done on earth as it is in heaven.
1: Give us this day our daily bread, and forgive us our trespasses, as we forgive those who trespass against us. And lead us not into temptation, but deliver us from evil.
0: Hail Mary, full of grace, the Lord is with thee. Blessed art thou among women, and blessed is the fruit of thy womb, Jesus.
1: Holy Mary, Mother of God, pray for us sinners now and at the hour of our death. Amen.
0: Hail Mary, full of grace, the Lord is with thee. Blessed art thou amongst women, and blessed is the fruit of thy womb, Jesus.

0: blessed art thou amongst women, and blessed is the fruit of thy womb, Jesus.
1: Holy Mary, Mother of God, pray for us sinners now and at the hour of our death. Amen.
0: Hail Mary, full of grace, the Lord is with thee. Blessed art thou among women, and blessed is the fruit of thy womb, Jesus.
1: Holy Mary, Mother of God, pray for us sinners now and at the hour of our death. Amen.
0: Hail Mary, full of grace, the Lord is with thee. Blessed art thou among women, and blessed is the fruit of thy womb, Jesus.

0: Lord is with thee. Blessed art thou amongst the women, and blessed is the fruit of thy womb, Jesus.
1: Holy Mary, Mother of God, pray for us sinners now and at the hour of our death. Amen.
0: Hail Mary, full of grace, the Lord is with thee. Blessed art thou among women, and blessed is the fruit of thy womb, Jesus.
1: Holy Mary, Mother of God, pray for us sinners now and at the hour of our death. Amen.
0: Hail Mary, full of grace, the Lord is with thee. Blessed art thou amongst women, and blessed is the fruit of thy womb, Jesus.
1: Holy Mary, Mother of God, pray for us sinners now and at the hour of our death. Amen.
0: Hail Mary, full of grace, the Lord is with thee. Blessed art thou amongst women, and blessed is the fruit of thy womb, Jesus.
1: Holy Mary, Mother of God, pray for us sinners now and at the hour of our death. Amen.
0: Hail Mary, full of grace, the Lord is with thee. Blessed art thou amongst women, and blessed is the fruit of thy womb, Jesus.
1: Holy Mary, Mother of God, pray for us sinners now and at the hour of our death. Amen.
0: Glory be to the Father, and to the Son, and to the Holy Spirit.
1: As it was in the beginning, is now, and ever shall be, world without end. Amen.
0: O my Jesus,
1: forgive us our sins, save us from the fires of hell, and lead all souls to heaven, especially those who most need thy mercy.
0: The fifth sorrowful mystery, the crucifixion.
2: You gave your life for us when we were yet sinners. Help us, Jesus, to see your loving gaze as you looked up to the Father with abandonment, at the thief with mercy, and at your mother with love.
0: Our Father, who art in heaven, hallowed be thy name, thy kingdom come, thy will be done on earth as it is in heaven.
1: Give us this day our daily bread, and forgive us our trespasses, as we forgive those who trespass against us. And lead us not into temptation, but deliver us from evil. Amen.
0: Hail Mary, full of grace, the Lord is with thee. Blessed art thou amongst the women, and blessed is the fruit of thy womb, Jesus.
1: Holy Mary, Mother of God, pray for us sinners now and at the hour of our death. Amen.
0: Hail Mary, full of grace, the Lord is with thee. Blessed art thou amongst women, and blessed is the fruit of thy womb, Jesus.
1: Holy Mary, Mother of God, pray for us sinners now and at the hour of our death. Amen.
0: Hail Mary, full of grace, the Lord is with thee. Blessed art thou amongst women, and blessed is the fruit of thy womb, Jesus.
1: Holy Mary, Mother of God, pray for us sinners now and at the hour of our death. Amen.
0: Hail Mary, full of grace, the Lord is with thee. Blessed art thou amongst women, and blessed is the fruit of thy womb, Jesus.
1: Holy Mary, Mother of God, pray for us sinners now and at the hour of our death. Amen.
0: Hail Mary, full of grace, the Lord is with thee. Blessed art thou amongst women, and blessed is the fruit of thy womb, Jesus.
1: Holy

0: Blessed art thou amongst women, and blessed is the fruit of thy womb, Jesus.
1: Holy Mary, Mother of God, pray for us sinners now and at the hour of our death. Amen.
0: Hail Mary, full of grace, the Lord is with thee. Blessed art thou amongst women, and blessed is the fruit of thy womb, Jesus.
1: Holy Mary, Mother of God, pray for us sinners now and at the hour of our death. Amen.
0: Hail Mary, full of grace, the Lord is with thee. Blessed art thou amongst women, and blessed is the fruit of thy womb.

0: Grace, the Lord is with thee. Blessed art thou amongst women, and blessed is the fruit of thy womb, Jesus.
1: Holy Mary, Mother of God, pray for us sinners now and at the hour of our death. Amen.
0: Hail Mary, full of grace, the Lord is with thee. Blessed art thou among women, and blessed is the fruit of thy womb, Jesus.
1: Holy Mary, Mother of God, pray for us sinners now and at the hour of our death. Amen.
0: Glory be to the Father, and to the Son, and to the Holy Spirit.
1: As it was in the beginning, is now, and ever shall be, world without end. Amen.
0: Oh, my Jesus.
1: Forgive us our sins, save us from the fires of hell, and lead us close to heaven, especially those who most need thy mercy.
0: Hail, Holy Queen.
1: Mother.

0: pray for us, Holy Mother of God.
1: That we may be worthy of the promises of Christ.
0: Let us pray. O God,
1: whose only begotten Son, by his life, death, and resurrection, has purchased for us the rewards of eternal life, grant us, beseech thee, that meditating upon these mysteries of the most holy Virgin, of the blessed Virgin Mary, we may imitate what they contain and obtain what they promise, through the same Christ our Lord. Amen.
0: May the divine assistance remain always with us. In the name of the Father, and the Son, and the Holy Spirit.
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1: I don't know, but Dad's not very happy, especially because Allison's soda exploded yesterday in the van, and he hasn't finished cleaning up the milk that I spilt last week.
0: Yuck. That sounds stinky.
1: That's why Dad wants to start over and get a new car.
0: That's a good idea, but what is he going to do with the messy one?
1: I don't know. Do you have any suggestions?
0: Well, yeah. My aunt just donated her car to Red Sea Catholic Radio.
1: Really? How?
0: She went to redsearadio.org and clicked on the Donate Your Car button. She even said it was tax deductible.
1: Cool. I don't really know what that means. I will tell my dad right away. Let's go get some punch.
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0: It is Tuesday, the 2nd of June, and as we continue through this month of the Sacred Heart of Jesus, let's pray the morning offering of St. Therese in the name of the Father, and the Son, and the Holy Spirit. Oh my God, I offer Thee all my actions of this day for the intentions and for the glory of the Sacred Heart of Jesus. I desire to sanctify every beat of my heart, my every thought, my simplest works, by uniting them to its infinite merits. And I wish to make reparation for my sins by casting them into the furnace of its merciful love. Oh my God, I ask of Thee for myself and for those whom I hold dear, the grace to fulfill perfectly Thy holy will, to accept for love of Thee the joys and sorrows of this passing life, so that we may one day be united together in heaven for all eternity. Glory to the Father, and to the Son, and to the Holy Spirit, as it was in the beginning, is now, and ever shall be, world without end. Amen. It is a better way to start a Tuesday morning, the Sunrise Morning Show, here on the EWTN Global Catholic Radio Network. I'm Matt Swaim. Anna Mitchell has news. Paul Lockman at the controls. We'll check in with Father Boniface Hicks as we approach the Feast of Corpus Christi. Get some thoughts from him on that. Also talk to Marlon De La Torre from Knowing Is Doing. And we'll discuss the Sheep Detectives with Deacon Stephen Gray Donis and murder mysteries in general, and how they raise interesting moral questions. That's coming up all this hour on the Sunrise Morning Show here on EWTN. Glad to have you along. Right now, it is 2 minutes past. Here's Anna Mitchell with news.
1: Good morning. President Trump says peace talks are moving, quote, at a rapid pace with Iran. He made the comment in a Truth Social post yesterday afternoon following reports that Iran was stepping away from talks. Iranian state media reported Tehran was ending negotiations and planned to fully block the Strait of Hormuz due to what they described as ceasefire violations by the United States. When asked by NBC News about the reports earlier, Trump said, quote, "I think we've been talking too much if you want to know the truth," end quote. The Utah judge overseeing the case involving Charlie Kirk's accused murderer is denying a defense request to close an upcoming hearing to the media. Mark Mayfield reports.
2: On Monday, the judge in Provo ruled again in favor of the right of public and media access to court proceedings. The judge also set another preliminary hearing for June 12th to discuss accusations by Tyler Robinson's defense team that prosecutors violated the court's pretrial publicity gag order by talking to the media. Robinson appeared at the hearing virtually. He's accused of fatally shooting the conservative activist in September during a Turning Point USA event at Utah Valley University. I'm Mark Mayfield.
1: Six states are holding primary elections today for the U.S. House, Senate, and governor races. Voters are heading to the polls in Iowa, Montana, New Jersey, New Mexico, South Dakota, and California, where the race for governor and for Los Angeles mayor have garnered plenty of national attention. Elsewhere, Democrats in Iowa today are looking for the best candidate they hope to fill the seat being vacated by retiring Republican Senator Joni Ernst in November. Pope Leo yesterday celebrated the legacy of Archbishop Fulton Sheen as he addressed participants in the General Assembly of the Pontifical Mission Societies. Sheen once served as national director in the United States.
3: Archbishop Sheen was a light of faith, hope, and love that shone through the radio and television media for decades. I myself am a witness of his evangelization when I was growing up. His broadcast touched millions with the hope of the gospel, and his initiatives and efforts resulted in enormous spiritual and material aid to the churches in areas of first evangelization.
1: The Holy Father said, "May our new blessed be an example for all of the national and diocesan directors of the Pontifical Mission Societies throughout the world." Also in his address to the General Assembly of the Pontifical Mission Societies, which is celebrating its 100th anniversary this year, he highlighted the importance of World Mission Sunday. From Vatican Radio, Isabella de Carvalho has more.
4: He recalled that 2026 marks several missionary milestones for the Pontifical Mission Societies, especially the 100th anniversary of establishing, at the request of the Pontifical Society of the Propagation of the Faith, the penultimate Sunday of October as World Mission Sunday by Pope Pius XI. For 100 years, Pope Leo observed, the day has been set apart for prayer, reflection, and contributing to the Church's mission of evangelization, especially in areas where the proclamation of the gospel is only just beginning and where the Church is still young. If I might add, Pope Leo said one of the particular services of World Mission Sunday is to remind people in the older churches, if you will, in the established churches, how important it is that they too join in the missionary spirit of the whole church. Thanks to the funds raised on World Mission Sunday, the Holy Father noted the Pontifical Society of the Propagation of the Faith can provide necessary help to the over 1,130 ecclesiastical circumscriptions that depend on the Dicastery for Evangelization to help them establish necessary ecclesiastical infrastructures and support diverse missionary initiatives. He also recalled that the funds support the administration of 5 colleges in Rome for the ongoing formation of priests and consecrated women and men who come to Rome for studies and become precious resources for their local churches to which they return after completing their studies. These and many more missionary initiatives are possible thanks to the generosity of the faithful on World Mission Sunday, he said. The Pope recalled that the theme for this year's World Mission Sunday, One in Christ, United in Mission, highlights the unity of believers and marks the 100th anniversary of this global celebration. The theme, he stated, invites all of the members of the Church to a deeper communion in Christ and to a fuller unity in His divine mission of love, and reflects the profound desire of the Lord expressed in His prayer to the Father before His Passion. Noting that these aspects expressed in this year's theme call for a missionary renewal in the Church in the years ahead, Pope Leo encouraged those gathered to keep his teaching in mind, to live an authentic spirituality of missionary unity and communion centered on Christ, and to promote it through your activities among the faithful. I'm Isabella de Carvalho.
1: And as the Spurs have continued in the NBA playoffs, they have a squad of religious sisters on their side, like literally. San Antonio's Salesian Sisters of St. John Bosco have been praying at courtside at Spurs games for the team's success. They've gone viral and have become widely known as the Spurs Sisters. Prior to Game 7 against the Thunder, the sisters received offers to fly to Oklahoma City for the matchup, but they chose to stay at home and celebrate in San Antonio while continuing their mission to lead young people closer to Christ.
0: What religious order were they? Do we have that
1: Salesians information? The
0: Salesians.
1: Sisters.
0: So I was wondering if they would be Benedictine sisters, and because if I were the Oklahoma City Thunder, it would make a lot of sense for me to enlist Benedictines, because as you know,
1: this is the San Antonio Spurs, Matt.
0: I'm telling you, though,
1: the Thunder.
0: But the
1: I know, because of Saint Scholastica.
0: Saint Scholastica prayed for the Thunder to happen, and it happened.
1: I'm sure Father Boniface
0: missed opportunity.
1: By the way,
0: missed opportunity, Oklahoma City.
1: Father Boniface's Onomastico is coming up in a couple of days.
0: That's
1: so
0: right.
1: So happy early feast day, Father.
5: Thank you so much. Yes, June 5th.
0: Well, I mean, last time we talked to you about sports, it was because one of your confreres blessed the field for the Steelers and then went viral. So these things
5: indeed
0: happen.
5: Yes, indeed. Our prior, no less.
0: Well. We are getting ready for the Feast of Corpus Christi, and Father Boniface Hicks now joining us. You can find a link to him at sunrisemorningshow.com. And, Father, I figure that this is an opportunity for me to share what is my will be my favorite memory of you of all time, probably, which is when we got to go to the Eucharistic Congress and you got to lead the procession inside of yet another football stadium where the Indianapolis Colts play. And I loved that experience because there was this procession around the whole field, and you were carrying the monstrance. But it was kind of cool because you sort of disappeared in there somewhere. And at a certain point, I was like, I don't even see Father Boniface. All I see is the monstrance. I wonder what that experience was like for you and reflecting on that Eucharistic procession, as so many of us are preparing for Eucharistic processions at our own parishes for Corpus Christi.
5: You know, it's a fun fact. I just attended a confirmation in the cathedral in Indianapolis, and they have the monstrance there.
0: The same one?
5: It's in a the same one. It's in a display case, and I had this spontaneous feeling. I really bonded with that monstrance, and of course Jesus, who was in it. But you know, it's about 20 pounds, and carrying it for about 45 minutes, I felt fairly attached to it by the end of that, as my arms were locked in place. But
0: yes,
5: it was incredible. For several reasons, I led at the beginning of that session a litany of repentance and healing, which was...
0: You know how many people have asked me for the text of that, by the way?
5: Oh, and it's available. You know, it just came down anyway. It's been online. I have a text. We actually published a booklet here, and those have spread around. And you can buy it off of our St. Vincent Archabbey bookstore, something like that.
0: Excellent.
5: Our
0: now
5: website.
0: I know where to
5: yeah.
0: send people.
5: Yeah. So that was beautiful. I had thought I wanted, you know, although the monstrance was ginormous, I mean, the host was literally larger than my head. You know, when you're in the fourth tier of Lucas Oil Stadium, I just thought, you're going to feel so far away from Jesus. It's weird because he's close to us in an unimaginable way in the Eucharist, and yet physically you'd be so far away. Well, so I wanted to compose that litany to help people feel close to him, even though they were physically, you know, very far away, but to really connect with him in their hearts. And so the various invocations, Jesus, come close to me. Jesus, heal my heart with your love. Please forgive me, Jesus. You know, these really heartfelt expressions. And then I got out in that place, and I thought, there's no way, like, this place is ginormous, and you're with strangers, and people will never be able to get into a vulnerable enough place to let themselves be touched that way. But I thought, well, anyway, maybe the text will be helpful sometime in the future. And then, you know, walking into the stadium, with all of the lights, they did an incredible job. They shut down the Jumbotron so that you really had to look at the Eucharist, not at a screen displaying the Eucharist. And then all of the lights, I mean, some huge number, hundreds of spotlights on the Eucharist. So for me, I was in the spotlight with the Eucharist. I couldn't see a thing except the Eucharist. Everything was
0: Which is
5: black.
0: Funny because, again, as I looked down there, I didn't even see you because this monstrous was so large and processing around. And speaking for personal experience, you know, Anna Mitchell and I were up in the booth where Jim Nance and Tony Romo call games. We were as far away as you could possibly be. And yet there was just something so captivating about it. I'll tell you the other thought that struck me as I was there is that these are people with Eucharistic devotions, and many of them you know, are people who sign up for holy hours at their local chapel, and some of them sign up for those shifts at 2 and 3 a.m. And so often when you are there, you know, you have that personal experience of being close to Christ, being there sitting with him in the monstrance, but you don't necessarily feel the fact that there are people all over the world doing the same thing as you at that same moment in chapels all over
5: wow.
0: the place. And what a cool thing for us to all kind of experience the reality of what is happening every time any of us is in front of the Eucharist, knowing that the same Jesus is present in every chapel and on every altar, and getting like kind of a visual of that, to me, was so cool.
5: So cool. Yeah. Yeah, I hadn't even thought about that. That's a whole other perspective. And then I was just amazed. You know, I've gotten so much feedback afterward of people telling me how powerful the litany was, how powerful the experience was, and how much they really were, in spite of the fact that they're surrounded by strangers in a huge stadium where normally there's sports games going on, they were really able to enter into an intimate encounter with Christ in the Eucharist. I was so blown away, but I mean, anyway, it just demonstrates that God is really God. But I was just so blown away.
0: Yeah, he doesn't need your litanies, you know, as cool as they are, right? You just get him in front of people and things happen. But, you know, this is there's so many parishes listening right now who will do, including my own parish, by the way, Corpus Christi processions, and maybe they'll go around the parking lot, maybe they'll go around the block, whatever it happens to be. What would you say to encourage people, or maybe what would you ask people to perhaps have in their hearts as we take Jesus to the streets in one way or another in so many parishes this weekend for Corpus Christi processions?
5: Yeah, I think just what's coming out of our conversation, you know, he's real. And his power is real. His presence is real. His love is real. And he wants to be that present to us. He wants to be that close to us. And even if it's a distance of some yards to his real presence in the Eucharist, he is also really dwelling in our hearts. And when we gaze upon him, the power and presence of Jesus also alive in our hearts has a way of coming forward and doing powerful things, bringing healing at emotional, spiritual, even physical levels. And his love for us is so real. So be bold and courageous, and know that total strangers will encounter him, and they haven't had all the Eucharistic theology, and yet his real presence will touch their lives as well.
0: Strange things happen when you just get people in front of the Lord. I've seen it over and over and over again.
5: There are
0: these people who have discussed, you know, the interesting apologetics arguments that they, you know, pondered on their way into the church. But there's a whole other subset of stories over at the Journey Home of people who are like, I walked into the church and I felt like someone was looking at me from that gold box over there, and I have no idea what was going on. Right?
5: Yep.
0: Things happen when you've been to people in front of the Eucharist. But Father Boniface, thank you for helping us remember that. What a cool moment it was for the American church, and how cool that we were all able to experience that together. Have a great day. We've got you linked at sunrisemorningshow.com, and we'll talk to you soon.
5: Thanks, Matt.
0: All right, 16 past, headlines next.
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9: This is Father Timothy Vaverick. We need to go to confession because we're sinners. Confession is the sacrament of penance. Whenever we sin, we ought immediately acknowledge that sin and ask pardon of the Lord. But we should also form the intention, especially if we've committed mortal sin, to come to the Lord in the sacrament to receive His grace. Because we're always in need of growing deeper in His love.
0: 18 past. Here's Anna with headlines.
1: Matt, I have one headline.
0: Oh.
1: Pope Leo has appointed a new prefect for the Dicastery of Communications, Montse Alvarado.
0: What?
1: I know.
0: That's not real.
1: Montse Alvarado is the new head of the Vatican Department.
0: Think she's answering her phone right now?
1: Oh, I texted her. I was like, I have the phone number of the new prefect.
0: The prefect of the... What? No way. That's not real.
1: Her phone is probably blowing up right now.
0: I was about to say.
1: So I'm sure that us little people
0: Montse,
1: here...
0: if you're listening.
1: Isn't that the coolest
0: Are you kidding
1: thing ever?
0: Me?
1: It's so cool.
0: Montse, where's...
1: I know. I've also texted Dr. Matthew Bunsen.
0: Yeah, to be like, hey, your coworker just blew past
1: you. Of course he knows. Are you kidding me?
0: Yeah, you're now
1: it's
0: working...
1: It's the headline of EWTNnews.com, by the way.
0: Well, so wait, who outranks who between Bunsen and Montse over at EWTN News?
1: Montse is the president and CEO of EWTN News. Bunsen is vice president and editorial director.
0: So you know what I thought you were about to say? When you said Montse, I thought you were going to say Monsignor Roger Landry.
1: Nope.
0: Which would have been awesome, too.
1: Well, yeah.
0: Because he was the third head on that papal coverage, Monsignor Roger Landry and Dr. Matthew Bunsen. You think it was because he saw her, like, coverage of the conclave and how much she was, like, crying when he walked out on the balcony? He's like, we got to get her. That's the one.
1: I know.
0: Put her in charge.
1: It's pretty cool.
0: You know, you're bringing back memories, too, of Monse Alvarado there in the Colts Stadium.
1: Yes.
0: Speaking incredible. In Spanish and, like, blowing up the crowd.
1: Well, it's
0: excitement.
1: Like, I've said this to Monse when we talked, actually, just a couple of weeks ago on the Pope's anniversary. Like, it's so nice to see, not that there haven't been true believers in this position before.
10: 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Come pray with us at 6:30 p.m. on the second Monday of each month.
11: I love being able to pray the Divine Mercy Chaplet with Drew and hearing those prayers, the petitions that people call in with, knowing that as they bring them to the airwaves, how many other people get to participate in that prayer
12: live at that very moment.
11: Yes.
12: That is powerful. I've heard a lot of people that love praying the chaplet along with Drew Mariani and of others around our nation.
11: Yeah, and it brings to mind, you know, whatever petition that someone is coming with, who do I know or myself that I'm experiencing that same problem or someone that I know that's close to me that could be experiencing the same difficulty or struggle and that it can be prayed for. And I've been a recipient of many people's prayers, so I love that too.
12: We thank God for the prayers and gifts of Darren Sinculli, his whole family, and all our Immaculata Recurring Gift Society members, and we ask you to join them by going to redsearadio.org today to start your monthly gift.
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0: The Sunrise Morning Show continues. I'm Matt Swaim, joined now by Marlon De La Torre, Senior Director of the Department of Evangelization for the Diocese of Columbus. Good morning, Marlon. How are you?
15: Good morning, Matt. Go Bucks.
0: So you've been thinking about Magnifica Humanitas, the Pope's encyclical on human dignity in the age of artificial intelligence. And, you know, one of the things this highlights is the value of humanity in an age where technology seems to be able to do things faster and better. Mm-hmm. And so, you know, this is an opportunity to reflect on, you know, this idea of humans being, quote unquote, less efficient than robots, but still having more dignity. Like, how do we balance this in our brains? What is the church asking us to think about?
15: I think there's probably three themes that the Holy Father tries to unpacks effectively here. I think one is the fact that our condition is not damaged. And what I mean by that is the fact that it comes from our Lord. And so we have this beautiful identity that he's given to us that has to be unpacked. And he warns us that any use of any type of paraphernalia, intelligence, artificially speaking, that tries to inhibit that obviously prevents the very fact that you were created in the image and likeness of God. And so there's an opportunity there to look at our Christian humanism and our anthropology that comes from God and say, all right, what have I not addressed? What have I not done? Even though we deal with sin, even though that there's concupiscence, obviously, in our heart, that we deal with this battle between good and evil, it doesn't mean that all is wrought. And so we have this opportunity to look at our weakness, which is part of our human condition, and see how we can grow and not just in justice and mercy and in love. And so this really, I think, is part of the importance of looking at this document, especially as it dives into chapter 2 and looking at this whole Christian anthropology, that we're reminded that we are children of God, we have a desire and a gift, and that no outside force should basically tell us that we're damaged in that capacity or that we need something to improve our faith in God. We have this already innate in us. This is how we are, made in His image and likeness. So I think it's an important thing to dwell on and to reflect and to help those understand that we are made good, not bad.
0: Yes. And, this is where we get into this question again of, what is our weakness for? And, that's, St. Paul has a lot of interesting reflections on this because he talks about how when he's weak, he's strong. And there are a lot of ways to think about what that means. But among them are, our weakness allows us to understand our dependency upon God in ways that our strength does not. I mean, you look around at, what are the most prosperous, wealthy nations? Like, what's the spiritual temperature in those places? Well, it's pretty dead, right? Yeah. There's, the more sort of self-sufficient you think you are, the less you think that you need God. So there is a value in this weakness.
15: When you develop this opportunity for empathy, and this is a very important aspect when he talks about transhumanism or posthumanism and our inability to look at the suffering of others, yet let alone ourselves, we tend to forget the common good. And so when you completely disassociate the common good in lieu of suffering, you tend to lose some respect to the dignity of the human person. You tend to forget that our attributes are gifts, and all of a sudden you want to replace those attributes with AI or any type of intelligence that may eliminate the hardship of life. So we have to be careful with that. And so he doubles down on this perspective that the dignity of the person must be used not in a utilitarian way. All right, we are here to literally build the kingdom of God. And so he's very key on avoiding moral corruption, avoiding being careful with the evil of the world, that it doesn't really disassociate us from the reality of life. And so there's grace in suffering. And that's the beauty that he's trying to help us understand, that we're affirmed through a civilization of love to be able to do that. And so if we look at that carefully, then we'll see that it makes sense.
0: The Pope has 307,000 likes on Twitter. He posted the other day. It was just an excerpt from Magnificat Humanitas.
15: Yeah.
0: But he wrote, "Artificial intelligences do not undergo experiences, do not possess a body, do not feel joy or pain, do not mature through relationships, and do not know from within what love, work, friendship, or responsibility mean. They may imitate or even simulate, but they don't understand what they produce, for they lack the affective, relational, and spiritual perspective through which human beings grow in wisdom." The subtext of this is humans get knocked down and get back up again and experience that in their soul in a way that a robot can't. A robot just sort of adapts. But you and I learn from our wounds, learn from suffering, learn from heartbreak, learn from concern for another person in a way that a robot simply can't. It can be programmed to simulate that, but we have, in a way, this weakness is a gift because it allows us to love in a way that that a robot never can.
15: Correct. I mean, a robot can't display mercy or forgiveness. It cannot read the situation of the human being who's suffering, who is in need of help in whatever capacity. It's it can't resuscitate or it can't resurrect. I mean, the fact that we're united to the incarnation, the fact that our Lord came, and then that we're intimately tied to the resurrection, this all is literally prevalent to what the Holy Father is telling us. And so for us, I think we have the great opportunity to look at our weakness as a mastery of our life with Christ as the portal to heaven.
0: Well, and even if a robot, and I wouldn't be surprised if soon they can simulate all those things you just mentioned, a robot can never authentically say to you, "I know what you're going through. My mom died of cancer too."
15: Correct.
0: Like, a robot can never say that.
15: Yeah.
0: I mean, it can say that, but that can never be real about a robot.
15: It's true.
0: You're right. Don't get me started on the robots, Marlon.
15: I'm telling you. Let's go down that rabbit hole.
0: That robot hole? Is that what you're saying?
15: Yeah, that's right. Exactly.
0: Marlon, we've got Knowing is Doing linked at sunrisemorningshow.com. Have a great day. We'll talk to you soon.
15: You too, Matt. Go Bucks.
0: Again, find Marlon and all of our guests linked at sunrisemorningshow.com. Half past the hour, here's Anna with news.
1: Good morning. Pope Leo today has appointed Monse Alvarado as the new prefect of the Dicastery for Communications. Up until now, she has been serving as the president and COO of EWTN News, based in Washington, D.C. She'll be taking over for the outgoing head of the Vatican Communications Office, Paolo Rufino. EWTN chairman and CEO Michael Warsaw reacted to the news in a statement saying, quote, Monse's background in international media, public affairs, and church engagement has helped shape EWTN's outreach at a critical moment in the history of our apostolate, the pivot into a deeper engagement with the digital space, he said. Just as importantly, she has remained deeply committed to the mission that defines EWTN, proclaiming the truth of Jesus Christ and the teachings of his church with clarity, fidelity, and charity, end quote. Pope Leo yesterday celebrated the legacy of Archbishop Fulton Sheen as he addressed participants in the General Assembly of the Pontifical Mission Society. Sheen served as national director in the United States.
3: It was a light of faith, hope, and love that shone through the radio and television media for decades. I myself am a witness of his evangelization when I was growing up. His broadcast touched millions with the hope of the gospel, and his initiatives and efforts resulted in enormous spiritual and material aid to the churches in areas of first evangelization.
1: Noting that Sheen will be beatified in the fall, the Holy Father said, quote, may our new blessed be an example for all of the national and diocesan directors of the Pontifical Mission Societies throughout the world. Pope Leo also met yesterday with scouts from Vatican Radio. Linda Bordoni reports.
14: The Pope praised the association's educational work over the past five decades, noting how the scouting method imparted by Baden-Powell helps young people encounter Jesus Christ and grow in human and spiritual maturity. He highlighted the importance of outdoor life and contact with nature, describing them as ways of discovering God's goodness through creation, urging them to unite the

0: central role of service in the scouting tradition. True service, he said, means offering one's time and talents freely for the good of others. Finally, Pope Leo commended the association's commitment to promoting a cultural vision of Europe inspired by Christian humanism, and he called for efforts to build a Europe of peoples, not only of business.
1: Non solo degli affari.
0: Concluding his address, the Pope encouraged scouts and guides to continue their activities with joy and dedication, and to continue sharing the language of charity, welcome, and peace.
1: Della carità, dell'accoglienza e della pace.
0: I'm Linda Bordoni.
2: President Trump says peace talks are moving, quote, at a rapid pace with Iran. He made the comment in a Truth Social post yesterday afternoon, following reports that Iran was stepping away from talks. Iranian state media reported Tehran was ending negotiations and planned to fully block the Strait of Hormuz due to what they described as ceasefire violations by the United States. When asked by NBC News about the reports, Trump said, quote, "I think we've been talking too much if you want to know the truth," end quote. Six states are holding primary elections today for U.S. House, Senate, and governor races. Voters are heading to the polls in Iowa, Montana, New Jersey, New Mexico, South Dakota, and California, where the race for governor and for mayor of Los Angeles have garnered plenty of national attention. That's the news on the Sunrise Morning Show. It's 35 minutes.

0: Bite-sized Catechism, paragraph 27, brought to you by Red Sea Apostolate. The desire for God is written in the human heart, because man is created by God and for God, and God never ceases to draw man to himself. Only in God will he find the truth and happiness he never stops searching for. For if man exists, it is because God has created him through love, and through love continues to hold him in existence.
1: Sullivan. The Sunrise Morning Show continues, and it's always great to catch up with Deacon Stephen Gray Donis to get a look at films that are coming out and kind of get a sense of what their deal is. Deacon Stephen, welcome back.
2: Hey, Matt. It's good to be with you.
1: So a lot of people are going to recognize the names. Pretty famous cast in The Sheep Detectives. So what's going on with that one?
2: So, as you say, this is a star-studded cast. Hugh Jackman plays a shepherd who cares for a flock of sheep who have voice actors, including Julia Louis-Dreyfus, Bryan Cranston, Chris O'Dowd, Patrick Stewart. And the setup feels a little bit like Babe, which is a very promising sign. But at a certain point, you realize that this is kind of Babe by way of Knives Out. This is a murder mystery in which someone is killed, and the sheep find themselves in the position of having to try to solve the murder themselves.
1: Well, I know how much of a fan you are of

0: sheep and morality tales due to your love of the Wallace and Gromit spinoff, Shaun the Sheep. But what's the what kind of things does this allow the story to do by setting the I guess the detective work in the hands of the or the, I guess the hooves of the sheep?
1: You know, I did think of Shaun the Sheep at times while I was watching it, because it does have that similar vibe of having sheep have to try to step into human roles and do human things. And the answer is, it's really kind of surprising how deep the themes are and how interesting the story gets, both for kids and for adults. It is what's called a fair play murder mystery, which means that the clues are there and the tropes are spelled out. So if you're following along in the movie theater, you are able to try to solve the crime. But it also deals with questions relating to grief and suffering and the meaning of life. One interesting trope that's established very on is that sheep have the ability to voluntarily forget unpleasant things. So they just decide that they're not going to remember, and then the memory is gone. And while obviously humans don't have this exact ability, we also memory hole things and stop thinking about things that we don't want to think of. And the movie really confronts this and says that it's important to remember even trauma, even pain, even when people die, even when we're sad, that memory is important. It engages questions of spirituality and the afterlife, not in, you know, really intense or profound ways, but in ways that parents and kids might talk about after watching the movie.
0: Let's talk a little bit about this idea of forgetting, because there are good and bad ways to talk about the concept of voluntarily forgetting or voluntarily pretending like things didn't happen. Of course, you and I are Christians, and so it is very good for us to, you know, be able to go to confession and understand that our sins have been banished as far as the East is from the West. That's great. But the question I guess I have is, when it comes to this forgetting, are we talking about bad things that have happened to you or bad things that you have done yourself? Because I remember when we were talking about Kubo and the Two Strings, you were like, this is a bad way of forgetting. So how are we looking at forgetting here?
1: That's a really, really good point. And it is important to take responsibility for what we've done, but also not to be burdened by the guilt of it once we have been forgiven. This is really a movie about the attempt to escape trauma, about the attempt, and not through healing, but through suppression. So it's not that you deal with the trauma of the past, but you just choose to ignore it. And this is unhealthy, and when it involves people that we've lost in the past, it really dishonors their memory. And these are all points that the movie makes. I think that the movie really has a lot of interesting moral themes and themes that are worth talking about. I should mention, because it's somewhat prominent, that there is a notable Catholic review that is out there. I don't want to talk about it too much. I'm not here to slag anybody else. But there's a notable Catholic review that's out there that considers the movie to be morally offensive for what it considers the trivial or troubling way that themes relating to divine revelation and the afterlife are treated. And I really disagree with that. I think morally offensive is a really an overreaction to things that could really profitably be talked about by parents and children.
0: Well, in fairness, most of my favorite murder mysteries involve Anglican vicars getting theology very wrong. So I'm not as concerned about that in a movie with detectives played by sheep. But overall, you know, maybe what's one conversation that you hope parents and maybe younger audiences have after watching a film like this?
1: I guess I would say that, you know, many of us, when we are children, do experience loss. We do experience grief, and there are different ways that families engage with that reality. One thing that I've always found was significant for me from the time that I was little, and for my children, when we lost my father 5 years ago, is the wake, the viewing, the funeral. This is about a way of remembering somebody, not a way of forgetting them. And sometimes children don't want to participate in that. They don't want to confront the discomfort and the difficulty. And there's a line that parents have to walk between respecting where their child is and kind of leading them in the direction that is most healthy. And I think that this is where the movie really excels, that remembering sadness and confronting trauma is not unhealthy, very much the opposite.
0: Core memories, as you might
1: Inside
0: see
1: Out.
0: In Inside Out. We were talking about the Sheep Detectives with Deacon Stephen Graydonis of DecentFilms.com and some of the interesting ways that it looks at the afterlife that, you know, when it comes to film, those things sometimes overlap with us and sometimes go far afield from us. How is it? How's the concept of the afterlife dealt with in the Sheep Detectives specifically?
1: So the sheep have a mythology in which sheep don't die, but instead become clouds in the sky. And this is partly based on their ability to forget traumatic things. So when sheep die, they forget, but they have this idea that they go into the sky instead of dying. And they have to confront the reality that humans die, that sheep die. And while this particular form of the sheep afterlife is somewhat debunked, it also deals with the question of human beliefs in God, and there are suggestions. I don't want to get too specific, but there are suggestions that we don't simply go away when we die.
0: Okay, well, that seems like a good jumping off point to something that I've thought about for a long time. I'm sure you have as well. It seems like a lot of films know what to do with questions of morality. Sometimes they get it right. Sometimes they get it wrong. Sometimes they do a really good job of explaining things like even something like redemptive suffering or the value of sacrifice. But it seems like when it comes to the afterlife, there is no sort of canon of how this is supposed to work out. Sometimes you even find different explanations within the same universe. I'm thinking of the Marvel Cinematic Universe, where it seems like Thor and Black Panther go to different heavens, and who knows where Captain America and Iron Man go, or the question of Star Wars and Force Ghosts, or everything from Field of Dreams to Angels in the Outfield. It's a Wonderful Life. People want to say something about this, but do you ever find it kind of interesting or even frustrating that people don't know what to say about it?
1: So the difficulty here, and this is particularly a theme that you see recurring in depictions of powers and principalities, of angels and demons, is that we have a much easier time imagining the dark side than the good side. It's very easy for a movie to place us in hell. It's very difficult for a movie to place us in heaven. And this, I think, really goes to the way that movies struggle to try to portray some concept of beatitude, some concept of what eternal life might look like. It's St. Paul tells us, eye has not seen, ear has not heard, nor has it entered into the heart of man what God has prepared for those who love him. So there are movies that suggest that get by suggestively on metaphor. There was a movie about Maximilian Kolbe last year that depicted Kolbe in the afterlife at a wedding party
0: with dancing and
1: Polish music. Exactly. So I think that metaphorical approach is probably the best way to do it. If you try to do anything literal, I think you're just going to wind up crashing and burning.
0: Well, it's interesting, too. I mean, the same can go for purgatory as well. Even if they don't get the theology right, there are a lot of films that have tried to mess around with that idea to some extent or another. I think of, you know, the famous Pixar film Coco, which is, extraordinary music, one of the coolest scores of any Pixar film, brilliant visuals, a very clever storyline, and a absolutely horrific vision of the afterlife, where if someone who's on alive on Earth who remembers you dies and they're the last person, then you disappear just as you're getting ready to meet one another, right? So, I mean,
1: yeah, the thing that I found about Coco is that it was really, and I think that this really comes from the Disney corporate culture, it was all about Mexican culture and the Day of the Dead Dia de los Muertos, but it was too cowardly to include any Catholicism whatsoever beyond the fact that, okay, priests and nuns exist in this world, and we see an image of Our Lady of Guadalupe, but no reference to beliefs, whereas at least the Sheep Detective talks about the fact that humans believe in God, and that Christ is both our shepherd, and he's also a lamb, and that he... It's a very funny scene where there's a sheep trying to explain who God is, and he says, you know, he becomes bread on Sundays, and they eat him, and he's invisible. He's kind of words stumbling as he tries to express this, which is not unlike most good homilists.
0: Or most parents when their kids ask them that question, yes, of course.
1: Exactly.
0: But there is this difficulty, right? I'm thinking of a movie like The Quiet Place, right, where John Krasinski's character sacrifices himself to save his family, and you, as a viewer in the audience, are like, well, surely he is rewarded for that somehow, right? But there's not really a way to talk about that. It's difficult to talk about. You're right.
1: And some movies do a better job about that than others, and I've spent over a quarter century at decentfilms.com trying to illuminate how movies do this well or less well.
0: Well, thank you so much, Deacon Stephen Gray Donis. You know, it's one thing to look at a movie and say, you know, how many cuss words are in it. That's one way to evaluate it, but I want to know how they tackle the big stuff, the stuff that matters. I want to know how they deal with it. Do they deal with it well? Do they deal with it poorly? Well, go over to decentfilms.com and check out some of your movies and see how they rank along that spectrum. We're back with more after this. It's 11 till. 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
0: 8 till, here's Anna with headlines.
4: Pope Leo today has appointed Monsi Alvarado, the COO and president of EWTN News, as his new prefect for the Dicastery of Communications. Pope Leo yesterday met with Italian scouts and also with members of the Pontifical Mission Societies and celebrated the legacy of Archbishop Fulton Sheen.
0: Wow. I'm still reeling from the Monsi Alvarado news. That's,
4: I know, right?
0: Wild.
4: That's so cool.
0: So congratulations to her. I mean, there are a bunch of different ways to discuss this. Number one is, kind of a recognition of, her professional accomplishments, going from the Beckett Fund to EWTN and so on and so forth. But also even this question of a laywoman leading the Dicastery for Communications.
4: Yeah. She's not the first lay person. Of course, Paolo Ruffini is
0: he's the outgoing
4: lay man. A lay woman as the head of the Dicastery for Communications. Pretty awesome.
0: And a Mexican-American. Mm-hmm. So we got more North American representation in the Vatican.
4: Indeed.
0: Which is so fun. What a cool thing. And, of course, we'll probably be hearing more about this as things unfold. But I'm sort of checking the social medias to see the reactions to this. And everybody seems pretty excited about this. You know, Monsi's pretty well respected in a lot of different kinds of circles.
4: Absolutely.
0: And rightly so. Rightly so.
4: Yeah. This is really exciting news and really cool for EWTN as well. I mean, you think about it. I was able to text a note of congratulations to the new prefect of the Dicastery for Communications.
0: Which is hilarious that just to hear you say that.
4: I know. So, it's kind of incredible to think obviously she's going to have a global outlook now. But kind of cool to know that EWTN has that connection now to the Vatican in this way. I don't know. It's possibly, selfishly myself if I'm being totally honest
0: like
4: here.
0: because you may recall that, Michael Warsaw has had positions, mm-hmm. Of consultative character mm-hmm. in Vatican mm-hmm. Communications. Colin Donovan has received awards for, efforts in apologetics and teaching the faith. And so this is not like completely new territory, but it is still pretty cool. It is pretty cool. There's also kind of this question too of so often you hear the person who does the communications of the Vatican being a person who is kind of rooted in Italy and, experienced in, Vatican culture. Now we have something that's a little bit different. Monsi's experience is much more in the English and Spanish speaking world than in the Italian speaking world.
4: Mm-hmm. Although,
0: but
4: I'm
0: so
4: sure
0: is the church.
4: Pick up Italian pretty easily if she doesn't already know it. So she did spend quite a bit of time in Rome. About this time last year.
0: That's true.
4: So it looks like she'll be taking up this new position come November 1st. So, she's probably got some wrap-up work to do at EWTN.
0: I would imagine. I would imagine there's some ends to tie up.
4: Heading off into the...
0: Into the Roman sunset.
4: Into the Roman sunset, indeed.
0: Congratulations,
4: Monsi.
0: Well-deserved.
4: Super cool.
0: Back with more after this. It's 3 minutes till.
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13: The Angelus. In the name of the Father, and of the Son, and of the Holy Spirit. The angel of the Lord declared to Mary, and she conceived of the Holy Spirit. Hail Mary, full of grace, the Lord is with thee. Blessed art thou among women, and blessed is the fruit of thy womb, Jesus. Holy Mary, Mother of God, pray for us sinners, now and at the hour of our death. Amen. Behold the handmaid of the Lord. Be it done unto me according to thy word. Hail Mary, full of grace, the Lord is with thee. Blessed art thou among women, and blessed is the fruit of thy womb, Jesus. Holy Mary, Mother of God, pray for us sinners, now and at the hour of our death. Amen. And the Word was made flesh, and dwelt among us. Hail Mary, full of grace, the Lord is with thee. Blessed art thou among women, and blessed is the fruit of thy womb, Jesus. Holy Mary, Mother of God, pray for us sinners, now and at the hour of our death. Amen. Pray for us, O Holy Mother of God, that we may be made worthy of the promises of Christ. Let us pray. Pour forth, we beseech thee, O Lord, thy grace into our hearts, that we to whom the incarnation of Christ thy Son was made known by the message of an angel, may by his passion and cross be brought to the glory of his resurrection through the same Christ our Lord. Amen.
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4: This is an EWTN Newslink. I'm Teresa Tomeo from Catholic Connection. It's officially hurricane season. Forecasters with the National Oceanic and Atmospheric Administration say they expect a below-normal Atlantic hurricane season. They are predicting 8 to 14 named storms, with 3 to 6 becoming hurricanes and up to 3 registering or reaching major strength. And Pope Leo, in his Angelus address yesterday, praying again for peace around the world the day after leading a worldwide rosary for peace. He said, above all, through the prayer of the Holy Rosary, like an unbroken chain, the peoples ravaged by war have been entrusted to the intercession of the Virgin Mary. May divine wisdom enlighten the consciences of those in authority and guide their decisions toward a sincere search for a just and lasting peace. For more news with a Catholic perspective, visit EWTNnews.com. I'm Teresa Tomeo, and Beacon of Truth with Deacon Harold Berg-Sivers starts now.
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18: Hello, everyone, and welcome to Beacon of Truth. I'm your host, Deacon Harold Berg-Sivers, and you're listening on the EWTN Global Catholic Radio Network. Great to be here with you at the start of this new week, and hope you had a great weekend. Well, today we're going to talk about why it's cool to be Catholic. Yeah, I think it's pretty cool that we're part of the one holy Catholic and apostolic faith. So we're going to talk about why it's cool to be Catholic. You know, there's a number of reasons why I think it's awesome. But I'm going to talk about, for example, like how we look at suffering, you know, being able to see those who have gone before us marked with the sign of faith, as the priest says in the Mass, those who have died, as still seen as part of our family, you know, and especially the saints, of course, in heaven as intercessors for us. I think that's pretty cool. A lot of just wonderful reasons why it's awesome to be Catholic. Of course, we love to hear from you today. Why you think it's awesome to be Catholic, why it's cool to be Catholic. Just give us a call today on Beacon of Truth, 833-288-EWTN. 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Just give us your first name, how you're listening, followed by your brief question. Remember that message and data rates may apply. And a lot of people use those different ways to communicate with us here on the show. In fact, someone did call us and left a voicemail message, had a great question about can God speak to us through music?
19: Hi, my name is Jackie. I'm calling from West Chicago, Illinois. My question is, can God really talk to us through secular music? I recently started listening to Styx again and love the song Come Sail Away. And I'm wondering if you think that the band really intended such deep meaning when they wrote those songs decades ago.
18: All right. Great question. Can God speak to us through secular music? I think the bigger question is, can God speak to us through music? Because secular music would be obviously non-religious type music, which would include, for example, classical, right? In addition to like R&B or jazz or pop or techno, any of those other kinds of genres. You know, so I think when you think through religious music, we think of Gregorian chant. We're thinking of typical praise and worship type of music, that kind of thing, as if those were the only ways that God could speak to us musically. Well, I think God can speak definitely through the genre of music, which is why we have the Beacon of Truth playlist episodes. You know, and to get to her question specifically about the Styx song, now, there are some artists, and we've featured them on the Beacon of Truth playlist, that have written songs with a faith-based thing in mind. They were going through something difficult, and they were talking about that struggle. They were talking about maybe their search for God and things like that, which is awesome. You know, so there's some songs that are like, Are You Gonna Go My Way? You know, we looked at Lenny Kravitz's song. You know, he specifically wrote that song that's faith-based. And there's others that we featured as well. But there are other songs that when we look at the playlist songs, we're saying, obviously we can't play the music, but through the words, how can we look at that through the lens of our faith? Now, with the song specifically that she's talking about, Come Sail Away, you know, back at that time when Styx released that single, there were a number of other bands, because remember, this was during the space race between the U.S. and Russia. This was also during a time where Area 51 and alien sightings and things like that were very popular. There are a number of bands and singers who took advantage of that. For example, David Bowie, you know, Space Odyssey. You know, talked about the space race. There was, I think Styx Come Sail Away was about the alien thing, 39 by Queen. A number of other bands had written songs specifically talking about what was going on at that time. But I think God could speak to us through even songs like those. You know, for example, when I hear Paganini's Concerto in D Minor, you know, that definitely lifts. It's not a faith-based song at all, but that definitely lifts my mind and my heart to God for sure. Absolutely. When I listen to In the Lap of the Gods, which is probably my favorite Queen song, it's the first song on side B of Sheer Heart Attack, the Sheer Heart Attack album. You know, it's definitely not. I mean, Freddie Mercury was a Zoroastrian. So they have some very interesting beliefs. And obviously he wrote that song In the Lap of the Gods, plural, small g, you know. So obviously he didn't mean, you know, the God of Abraham, Isaac, and Jacob. But still, the song arrangement, the vocal arrangement, the harmonies, what Brian May does with his guitar there in that song is just takes me to another place in my heart. You know, so it definitely lifts my, for me personally, that maybe not be the intention of the song, but there's definitely songs out there that that draw you in and make you think deeply and serious about maybe where you are in your life right now or where you are in your relationship with God, even though the song wasn't intended to do that. every song hits a person in their heart and in their mind and their soul differently, and we respond differently to it. So I definitely think that God can speak to us through secular music in different ways, you know. Absolutely love that. Great question. We were talking about today, of course, on Beacon of Truth, why it's cool to be Catholic. Would love to hear from you today. Give us a call, 833-288-EWTN. That's 833-288-3986. I tell you who else is cool. The people who bring you the show each and every day. I'm talking about Matt Kabinsky, who will be screening your calls today. Michael McCall and Pedro Quiles will help us out on social media. And the coolest cat of all, Ace McKay, our producer. Ace, how goes it, my friend?
20: Yeah, you know, as Theo Huxtable would say, I'm jamming on the one.
18: Yeah, that's right, jamming on the one. Love that, man. So, yeah, so we're talking, well, you heard the question about can God speak to us through secular music. I think that's definitely true.
20: Oh, yeah. I mean, he can use anything. You know, if he can use a donkey, if he can, you know, speak in moments when I believe we are stubborn to what would be a normal person of faith. You know, when we're spending time with God every day, obviously there's moments where he is going to speak to us. But if we're hard-headed, or maybe we haven't quite heard what plan he has for us because we have our own agenda that's a little, you know, thicker or louder than we allow for his plan, I know he's spoken through secular songs a lot in my life to break down certain walls.
18: Yeah, and you know, you're right, because God can speak to us even through the person that annoys us.
20: Right.
18: You know, because God brought that person to our life to teach us patience.
20: Yeah.
18: You know, so things like, yeah, so God can speak to us in many, many different ways as well, for sure. And I think that this is another reason why it's cool to be Catholic, because there's so many ways that we see that God can speak to us through other people, through music, through our silence, which we talk about a lot on the show, which I think is something that we don't do enough of in our culture today. It's just, you know, Psalm 46 verse 11 says, "Be still and know that I am God."
20: Yeah.
18: You know, we don't spend enough time doing that, but I think there's so many ways that God can speak to us if we just take the time, or if we I mean, maybe there's a moment that we don't think that God is in that moment he's speaking to us, but he really is.
20: Yeah.
18: We just have to pay attention.
20: Well, it's both sides of the coin. You got the side where you're not hearing from him or know how to discern his voice versus your own. And so he speaks to us in any way that is unique to us because he made us. But then you flip it, and then once you are in tune with him on a regular basis, everything speaks to you because you're like, okay, God, what are you trying to say to me in this moment? You know, if it's a stressful situation at work, or it's a relationship that's gone sour, or whatever it might be, it serves both sides of the end cap, because, again, we always want to hear his whispers louder than our barbaric yelps.
18: That's so true. That's so true. And we know we talked about, we had just had Trinity Sunday this past Sunday, and we talked about the Holy Spirit.
20: Mm-hmm.
18: You know, and I think that's the way that we really listen to God, because we could think about a relationship with Jesus, who, you know, was a human being, you know, had a human nature.
20: Yep.
18: So we can relate, and God the Father, you know, we can have an image, but the Holy Spirit, like a dove, a flame of a tongue of fire. Like, how do you have a relationship with that? You know, but it's precisely, I think, in hearing God's voice is that part, as that Holy Spirit that really speaks to us. And I think, you know, just getting in tune with the Holy Spirit, getting our heart in tune with God's love in the Holy Spirit is definitely a way that we can hear God in so many different ways.
20: Yeah, yesterday I heard it in, the priest said, it's the ultimate relationship. And I was like, you know, I never really thought of it that way, but the three in one, it is ultimate.
18: Yeah, absolutely. All right, Ann in Pennsylvania, hang on, we'll get to you. We're talking about why it's cool to be Catholic. 833-288 EWTN, that's 833-288-3986.
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22: Marriage is for better or for worse. The young and foolish never think for worse will ever come.
1: We enter marriage thinking our spouses are going to be the balm for all our wounds. Sometimes they are. Other times, a spouse is like the diagnosing hand pushing on your arm to see exactly where it's broken. Ouch! But the goal is your healing. Divorce statistics are often misunderstood. About 50% of people who enter marriage, they don't end up divorced. 50% of marriages end up in divorce because so many people get married and divorced multiple times. God keeps trying to heal them again and again through the person they fall in love with, but when the pain comes, they take off again. When you're facing hard times and romantic phrases feel forced, try these words: I will never leave you. That's a more profound expression of love than you could have ever uttered when you were young and infatuated. And your faithfulness is also how God will heal you. This is Chris Stefanik from RealLifeCatholic.com on EWTN Radio.

0: Yep. I was taking my son. He had a thing going on Saturday, haircut or something. Anyway, so we're in the car, and I was like, hey, I want to play you something. And he's open to just about anything I suggest at this point because he's just learning, right? So I introduced him to the new song from Primus, which, of course, anybody who's listened to Primus,
1: yep,
0: mad bass lines.
1: Yeah.
0: So it starts off with, like, this little drone. There's nothing. It's just, like, you know, holding a C chord or a D chord, whatever. And then it gets into the crazy. And his eyes got about as big as if it was an ice cream cone in the summertime. It was the greatest thing. He was like, I said, don't let it intimidate you. Just let it challenge you. And he was like, wow. It was so great.
1: The crazy thing is that he plays like that and sings.
0: Right.
1: That is, I mean, how did your mind even separate the two?
0: Well, and there was a time when we look at Rush that way and go,
1: yeah,
0: how does Geddy do that? But
1: yeah,
0: then you look at Primus and think even more so.
1: Yeah, I saw an interview with Geddy Lee recently. He talked about, like, he talked about bass lines like that. He would just get the bass line down so it becomes unconscious.
0: Yeah.
1: And then practice having a conversation while he's playing that line.
0: Oh, wow.
1: So it's like just totally unconscious, just playing it like complete muscle memory.
0: Yeah.
1: And then so you can sing and talk and stuff, you know, because it's just, you have it just down.
0: Right.
1: But as many songs as Primus, I mean, you can see that with maybe a couple, several songs, but like probably every song.
0: Right.
1: It's just, man, it's just, that's,
0: and
1: just
0: it's muscle
1: talent.
0: Memory too, though. I mean, like,
1: you
0: train yourself, you know, it's like doing a dance. You can do it without a song. You can just, you know, let your body feel the beat or whatever. So, I mean, I don't know. It's beyond my skill set after years of playing too, but it's fun to know that someone can do it so that I can enjoy listening to it.
1: So true. I'm Deacon Hal Burke-Sivers, listening to Beacon of Truth. And today we're talking about why it's cool to be Catholic. That's our topic today. Would love to hear from you. 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
0: Just want to remind you, as we were talking about leaving comments over any time outside of our live shows, you can let us know your thoughts, things we can pray for you about, or questions about the show within the show. 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
1: All right, my friends, why it's cool to be Catholic. 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
2: Hi, how are you? Can you hear me?
1: Yeah, doing well. Great to hear from you today.
2: Hi, yeah, I think it's really cool to be a Catholic. I'm in agreement with that. But I also was responding to the music that you were talking about earlier. Mm-hmm. I didn't know Lenny Kravitz wrote that song with God in mind, but I'm wondering if you've ever heard Genesis's Supper's Ready.
1: Supper's Ready. No, that must be
2: Supper's
1: really
2: ready.
1: Early Genesis.
2: Yeah, well, yeah, but it's a very long song with a lot of crazy lyrics, but in the end of this song, and it's worth listening to if you've never heard of it.
1: Okay.
2: And if you are a musician, it will absolutely be just delightful to your ears, but at the end, it seems very biblical, and I don't know, just think you should give it a whirl, both you and Dace.
1: All right.
2: I will definitely
1: do that. Absolutely. Supper's Ready by Genesis. I will cue that up as soon as the show is over and give it a listen. That is awesome. I appreciate that. You know, keep listening.
2: Follow along with the lyrics, too, because it can be a little hard to understand.
1: Oh, yes. Okay. Yes. Excellent. Thank you. You know, and we've got a couple of great songs coming up on the Beacon of Truth playlist coming up here shortly. We have Elton John song coming up here pretty soon. And then we also going to have Prince with a song called God, which is a recommendation from a listener, actually. Those are two of the songs coming up. And again, why? See, this is another reason why it's cool to be Catholic. We can find God in everything. even in the secular music, you know, and we try to do that on this show as well. And so, and Supper's Ready by Genesis, we'll definitely give that a listen. Why it's cool to be Catholic, that's our topic today. Would love to hear from you. Give us a call, 833-288-EWTN. That's 833-288-3986. Henry is in Orlando, Florida, listening on iHeartRadio. Henry, welcome to Beacon of Truth. Henry, you there? In Orlando?
3: Hello?
1: Yes, yes. Yeah, great to hear from you today,
3: okay,
1: Henry.
3: Cool. Awesome, thank you. Yeah, it's cool to be Catholic because if we think about it, all of the great, you know, scientific inventions or thoughts or stuff aside from just the everyday organization, they have like Catholic origin, like genetics and the Big Bang theory. Catholics from such a long time ago contribute so much to society, and I feel like today people may overlook that or forget that the things that we believe or we come to know now or the things that we see or are accustomed to are due to those, you know, humble servants that were Catholics back then that brought that stuff to life. And it's just awesome because if you look at everything, everything can be tied back to, you know, the teaching or someone back then who was Catholic.
1: Yeah, you know, and that's a great point, Henry, because often when we hear about, like, you know, different genetic theories and discoveries, when we hear about the founding of the educational system, for example, medical advances, hospital systems, you know, we think, oh, this person founded, that person founded. But how often do you hear, especially in a secular environment or even an educational environment, that they were Catholic? See, there's a lot of people will say, oh, yeah, this person discovered this, but did you know they were Catholic, you know? Which, I mean, in and of itself, you know that probably is, obviously in the secular world, that doesn't matter. But to see that this person used their gifts from God, right, in order to share those gifts with the world, and not just looking to their own self-aggrandizement, you know, not looking, this is, look what I did, look at the gift that God was able to work in me to give this gift to the world. I think that's the approach when it comes to the different scientific discoveries or founding of educational systems and charitable organizations and so many other work that Catholics, as Henry, as you so wonderfully pointed out, have contributed over the centuries, over the millennium, you know, that it comes from not just because they're Catholic, but because they're actually living their Catholic faith and seeing their talents and their gifts as coming from God. And then using those gifts to benefit others. That is the key. I think that part of it is why it's cool. Because remember, you have other people that try to invent things or come up with ideas to make money, you know, and don't care, you know, for example, if they're doing like stem cell research. Stem cell research in and of itself is fine using adult stem cells. But, you know, you have someone trying to use embryonic stem cells, you know, because they're just trying to, well, that, you know, we can make money if we do. No, actually, most of the money's being made right now in the stem cell research from adult stem cells. In fact, there's 73 diseases being treated right now as we speak using adult stem cells. These are stem cells that come from pluripotent skin cells, that come from fetal cord blood, and that come from bone marrow. You know, and right now, there are, and how many diseases are being treated right now with embryonic stem cells? Zero. The score is 73-0. You know, and so I think the Catholic Church emphasizes great wisdom when it comes to these discoveries. And now we're going to talk about Henry II as well. AI. You know, the Holy Father just put out this wonderful new document. I'm still diving into it because I'm going to be presenting it, you know, in over the next year or so on the show. So we're going to talk about the impact of AI as well, and the contributions that we can make to the church with this technology as well. So great call, Henry. Why it's cool to be Catholic, that's our topic today. Would love to hear from you. 833-288-EWTN. That's 833-288-3986. Anthony, we can call from Athens, Ohio. Anthony, when you hear the music, you know, we don't have that much time left. But Anthony, would love to hear from you today. You're calling from Athens, Ohio. 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Welcome, Anthony, to Beacon of Truth.
4: Hi, thank you very much. Can you hear me?
1: Yes, you sound great.
4: All right. Yeah, I think it's really cool to be Catholic because of the universality of the Mass. Mm. So you can go anywhere and you'll easily feel at home. You'll be able to, you know, get in tune with whatever is going on at Mass. I recently went to Salt Lake City and I looked up churches near me on Google Maps, and I found one church close by, very beautiful church. And I went there and I was able to, you know, get in the flow with the Mass. Sometimes, though, the service might be different. Some churches may have hymns, they may not have hymns. You know, some may sing some part of the Mass, but some may not. But everything about the prayers, you know, the things we say, the things we respond to, everything is just going to be the same. So I think that's really cool. It's not very common to, you know, switch churches and still be able to connect with the practice at church. So I think the universality of the Mass is really, really cool.
1: Yeah, I couldn't agree with you more, Anthony. Absolutely. And now with the technology that we have, there's no excuse. I mean, look, if you go to a church, well, you know, like if you're running late, like this happened to me when my flight was late. You know, I had to go to a Mass that wasn't in English. It was in Spanish or Vietnamese or something like that, which is fine. You know, like, oh, I want a Mass where I understand. Well, guess what? You may with Laudate app, iBreviary, you know, they have the readings on there. USCCB, the U.S. Bishop's website, they have the readings in English. Follow along on your phone. You know, so you may not be understand the readings, you know, but you can follow along. And plus, come on, we all know the common responses at Mass. The Lord be with you and with your spirit. We lift up the Lord. It may be a different language, but you know what they're saying. Come on, you know, so you can follow along in those apps. The only thing you probably won't be able to get is the homily. You know? And even then, if you have your phone on silent, you could do like a translation app or something like that. As the priest is speaking, you know, you can see the translation on your phone. So even then, you could pick up at least a little bit of what he's saying. That's a great idea. Love that. Why it's cool to be Catholic. That's our topic today. 833-288-3986.
5: We lie a lot. Maybe not to others, but to ourselves. I'm not good enough. I'm a failure. I'm alone. These thoughts are lies. They do not come from God. The truth is, you are good enough, and you are not alone. You are God's beloved. When we choose these thoughts, we grow closer to Him, and by our example, teach our kids to do the same.
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8: Whenever 11-year-old Mandy Eggleston's father went away on a business trip, he would tell her to watch over her mom and younger brother. That advice was foremost in Mandy's mind when lightning struck the family's Oklahoma City house and sparked an all-consuming fire. Mandy was the only one awake when she heard a loud boom one stormy morning. Setting aside her own fears, Mandy focused on getting her brother and her mother, who had a sprained ankle, to safety. Battalion Fire Chief Greg Lindsay told KFOR News 4, "What Mandy did is a very adult thing. She got everybody out." The Eggleston family remained determined to rebuild their home, inspired by Mandy's act of courage.
7: This message was brought to you by the Christophers. Thanks for listening, and remember that it's better to light one candle than to curse the darkness.
9: Heavenly Father, thank you for this day. Thank you for creating me and all of creation. Even more so, you gave us the Holy Spirit as promised by your Son, who paid the supreme price for our sins. O Jesus, through my consecration to you through Mary, I choose to live this day for love of thee, for the conversion of sinners, for the holy souls in purgatory, and for the reparation of sins committed against the Immaculate Heart of Mary. Amen.
0: Ride it high.

0: I don't know if I've told you this joke, but it's my favorite. So what was Michael Jackson doing at the baseball game?
1: At the baseball game? What?
0: He was the referee. With all the Michael Jackson stuff everywhere right now, it's the it's rare that a joke makes me laugh, but that one stuck.
1: Oh, that's hilarious. He's a referee.
0: I do that to all my daughter's songs now because she loves Michael, so even if we're not listening to Michael, I'll interject that in. She's like, that doesn't go there. And just stop being dad. Can't help myself.
1: Oh, that's funny. That's funny. I used to do that with the kids. I used to, I know what the lyrics of the song say, but I used to make up my own lyrics sometimes. They'd be like, no, Dad, that's not what it says.
0: Yeah,
1: but you sure? Like, no, let's listen again. You know, it was just funny.
0: When my older daughters, who are now grown-ups, when they were little, I would throw in scratches. So I'd be like, wicked, wicked. And so now when they listen to those songs, they're like, I can't hear it without your little mix version. It's like, sorry, not sorry.
1: Yeah, yeah, yeah. Oh, that's great. That's great. Or with another thing we used to do, we used to play a song obviously back in our day, they didn't have, unless you had the album with the lyrics on it, you didn't, you know, sometimes it was hard to discern. Like,
0: absolutely.
1: Man for Man's Blinded by the Light.
0: Mm-hmm.
1: Blinded by the Light. Revved up like a deuce, another runner in the night.
0: Right.
1: But when you hear that, especially what is his voice like? What is he saying there?
0: Right.
1: And you hear all the different people interpreting what they thought they heard.
0: Yep.
1: So we just play segments like that for the kids. What are you hearing here? Like, what are they saying?
0: Mm-hmm.
1: And just to hear what they come up with is just hilarious.
0: Yeah. No. And it's, I actually had this discussion with my son. We were listening to Daft Punk on the way to camp this morning. I had to take him in. And the way the effect, sometimes it's not even the way it's sung, it's the effect on their voice that makes you think they're saying something, even if you already know the regular lyric. And then that gets stuck in your head by accident. You're like, all right, that's not what they're saying, but that's all I'm hearing now.
1: Yeah, yeah, exactly. Oh, that's so much fun. I'm Deacon Harold Burke, series listening to Beacon of Truth. And today our topic is why it's cool to be Catholic. Would love to hear from you today. 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
1: 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Just give us your first name, how you're listening, followed by your brief question. Remember that message and data rates may apply. All right. Why it's cool to be Catholic? Well, I have several reasons.

too much overdose or something like that, or you know, so you're euthanized. You know, whereas assisted suicide is you kill yourself. You know, you take the medication yourself with the intent on ending your life. You know, those kinds of things come in because of the mentality that, you know, suffering is bad. We have to avoid suffering at all costs. And that this goes back actually to the time of the Romans as well. The Greeks and the Romans, where Epicurus was really the first one who he's the first atheist, if you will, kind of the first formal atheist. He taught that, pain, suffering had to be avoided at all costs. You know, maximize pleasure and minimize pain. That was his thinking. And we still have that Epicurean way of thinking in our culture today. But the Catholic take on suffering, like Salvifici Doloris, St. John Paul II's magnificent document on suffering, is just, what's the other one? The other one he has on suffering too. Gosh, I can't remember off the top of my head right now. But the way we look at suffering, look, it's not about avoiding suffering because it's meaningless. The Catholic approach is finding meaning in the suffering that's unavoidable. See the difference? It's not about avoiding suffering because it's meaningless. It's about finding meaning in the suffering that's unavoidable. Why? Because everybody is going to suffer. Every single human being is going to suffer somehow. The suffering is going to be different. It's going to look different. But everybody is going to suffer in some way or another. So the question is, how do we find meaning in this part of the human experience, which is completely unavoidable? And Christ crucified teaches us the meaning of suffering. Right? So that is absolutely powerful. So the way we look on suffering, you know, I think is a very healthy, very, very beautiful way at looking at this part of the human experience, which nobody enjoys suffering. But what are we going to do when we're in that moment of suffering? How do we find purpose and meaning? How do we see past the pain and the heartache of what we're going through to find meaning, to find God's purpose in that story? That's one of the reasons I love being Catholic, our take on suffering. And we'd love to hear from you why you think it's cool to be Catholic. That's our topic today on Beacon of Truth, 833-288-EWTN. That's 833-288-3986. I think another reason why it's cool to be Catholic, you know, we talk about our relationship with God. We talk about the church militant, which is the church on earth, which is all of us, the church suffering, which is the church in purgatory, and the church triumphant, those who have made it to heaven, you know. And so, and of course, those who made it to heaven, the saints, they can intercede for us. You know, it's like, wait a minute, but they're dead. How could they intercede for us? They're dead. Oh, but hold on. Isn't the whole goal of our life to get to heaven? So those in heaven are closer to, in a very real sense, closer to God than we are here on earth. Isn't that true? That those who have are before the face of God in that beatific vision, they are closer, literally closer to God than we are. And isn't where they are, isn't that where we hope to be one day? So in that sense, they're more alive than we are, right? Because they're in the presence of God. You know, they're living the reality, which is the fulfillment of all of our faith and hope. You know, they're in the presence of love himself, right? And so all our faith and hope is pointing toward that eternal beatitude, living with God forever in heaven. Everything we're doing is pointing to that reality. So the fact that they're more alive, why can't we talk with them? You know, just like we ask for people to pray for us here on earth, we ask those who are in the presence of God to also intercede and to pray for us as well. And so that's why we pray to Jesus through the saints. You know, for example, if someone I loved was sick, and I asked you to pray for them, would you say to me, well, Deacon, no, you just go to Jesus. You don't need to have...

0: ask me to pray for your sick loved one? Just go straight to Jesus. Like, no, of course you would pray. You said, of course I would. I'm going to pray. I'm going to add your intention to my prayers. Now, why would we do that if intercession didn't mean anything? You know, and those who have gone before us, again, marked with the sign of faith, those who have are in heaven, yes, they can still intercede for us. That's the awesome thing about our faith and about the saints. You know, we can pray through them and ask for their help and their assistance, just like we would for someone on earth. That's even another reason why it's cool to be Catholic, you know, and would love to hear from you today. Why you think it's cool to be Catholic, 833-288-EWTN. That's 833-288-3986. You know, another reason why I think it's cool to be Catholic is the way that we give thanks. You know, the word in Greek for Thanksgiving is Eucharistein, Eucharist, right? What we give thanks is through the Eucharist. So, and it's very interesting. We live in a culture today that at least the majority of people believe that there is something out there besides us. Now they wouldn't say it's a loving, omnipotent, omnipresent, universal God, but they was it's a force, it's an energy, or they want to thank the universe for this or the universe for that. Which what they really mean is God, but because they have problems understanding or having a relation with God, even understanding in a sense God. How God works in their life in a personal way, you know, they it's the universe, or it's this energy, or it's this force. I think all that's directing toward God, but we can actually give thanks to God, you know, for all the things that he has done for us. You know, just like we thank someone that done something wonderful for us, God has given us life. And we are in existence now because of God's love. God loves us and holds us in existence, simply out of love for each and every one of us. You know, so we can thank God at any time, at any hour, at any day. And so how wonderful is that, that we have a Father in heaven that we can thank for his great love for us. You know, again, the way that we can say thank you to him is to worship him in the way that he asks to be worshipped, which is the holy sacrifice of the Mass. You know, that's the great thanksgiving. That's just another way, another great way why it's cool to be Catholic. And of course, would love to hear from you today why it's cool to be Catholic. 833-288-EWTN. That's 833-288-3986. Kathy had called in from Wyoming, but she couldn't hold. She says, I love Catholicism because it's crazy outside. I don't know how other people get through life without it. Yep, I mean, that's a great point, Kathy. We're living in a world that's confused over marriage, over gender, over identity, over all that stuff. We live in a world that's angry and divided over what this political thing is doing, what's happening in this country. We're living in a country that's in a world that's torn by war. You know, the Middle East and in Asia and all the things that are going on. The persecution of Christians in Africa and in India and in China and in other places as well. So you look at that and you're like, how could someone find sense in all of that if they didn't hold on to their faith in God? And that's a great source of comfort for me, knowing that God is in charge. I don't care about who the president is or who this is, this world leader, what's going on there. I could care less about that. You know, my hope is in God. That's what my trust, my hope is in God. And the church that he founded, which is the one holy Catholic and apostolic faith. So that's where I throw all my cards right in there. So again, how do you get through life? And some people can't. So they try to find outlets, you know, drugs, alcohol, porn. They're trying to wait to anesthetize themselves from the reality of the pain that's going on in the world, where Christ on the cross, Christ crucified, he gives us the answers to all the meaning of life by his offering on the cross. You know, beautiful. Absolutely love that. Why it's cool to be Catholic. That's our topic today. Would love to hear from you. 833-288-EWTN. That's 833-288-3986. Shelly's calling from Massachusetts, listening on Sirius XM 130. Shelly, welcome to Beacon of Truth.
1: Thank you, Father.
0: Yeah, great to hear from you.
1: Go ahead, please. Well, there's many things that are cool about the Catholic faith. I'm a lifelong Catholic. The thing that I find the most amazing and coolest, and I wish that all Christians believed in this and had it because it's just so amazing, is the Eucharist. You can go to a chapel or a church 7 days a week, as much as you want, as long as, you know, you can find one open, which I do all the time. I go at lunch, I go after work, I pop into different churches I've never been before. If they're open, I go in and I get to talk to Jesus. How cool is that?
0: Yeah, that is awesome. And, you know, if you've listened to the show long enough, you know that I am, I love adoration. I love spending that time. In fact, Johnette Williams once asked me on her show, when do I feel most like myself? And I answered immediately, when I'm in adoration before Jesus. That's when I feel most like me. I feel most like the person that God created me to be is before Jesus in adoration. I love the silence. I love spending that time before Him. I love just sitting there and being before Him. I love pouring my heart out to Him. I love working things out, struggling with things sometimes, and I just bring it to Jesus in adoration. Sometimes I go into just thankful, just a heart full of thanks. You know, in my last adoration time, for example, I was incredibly thankful to God. Because of all the folks I met on the speaking tour I was just in Texas, Louisiana, Alabama, and Arkansas. Just incredible, incredible people of God. And so incredibly grateful to Him. So you're right, adoration, oh, absolutely love it. That is a great, great reason why it's cool to be Catholic. Love that. And we'd love to hear from you why it's cool to be Catholic. That's our topic today. 833-288-EWTN. That's 833-288-3986. 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
2: Hi. I just wanted to say that for me, it's the three C's, I'll call them. Clarity, consistency, and connection. I liked what a previous caller talked about, connection. I am not Catholic. I'm actually raised Methodist, and I attend a Methodist church. But I listen to the daily Mass every morning on my way to work. I love to sing. I mean, I'm a music teacher. I'm a singer, so that's part of my vocal warm-up, actually, is singing along with the Mass. But clarity in teaching, consistency in the teaching, and the connection that I feel that they present the basic truths of Christianity, which I can connect with and which I find very comforting. So,
0: April, that's absolutely brilliant. I love the conciseness with which you just put all that together. Clarity, consistency, and connection. That's it. That's it in a nutshell. You know, you kind of cover all the bases there. That is absolutely awesome. Now, if you don't mind me asking, April, is what's holding you back from coming into? I mean, you sing, you listen to the Mass, you basically beautifully and succinctly summarized, you know, why it's cool to be Catholic in three very beautiful ways: clarity, consistency, connection. Can I just ask why you're not Catholic?
2: Well, I have been seriously considering joining the Catholic Church, very, very seriously. And what's holding me back, I think, is that all my life I've been Protestant, United Methodist specifically, and I have been having a hard time letting that go. Although sure. I know in my mind, I don't feel that I would be, in essence, in some ways I would be, but in other ways, for me, it's like an outgrowth of my upbringing.
0: Yeah.
2: And so I just haven't been able to make the transition.
0: I totally get that. I mean, it's such a deep part of who you are, right? Your Methodist faith, you know, and you've been your whole life, but yet you're discovering the beauty of the Catholic faith. So, I mean, I think what I would encourage you to do is to go to a Catholic church and meet with a priest and say, look, you know, I'm thinking, you know, just learn about the faith. Just go meet with the priest and say, you know, I know there's these classes called OCIA, right? Look, you don't have to join those classes to become, you know, most people join because they want to become Catholic, but you can just go just to learn more about the faith. You know, now we're coming up on the summer here, so a lot of parishes won't have OCIA going on, but I'm sure that they can set something up where they can give you resources, or you can meet with some folks there just to learn more about the faith. Get your questions answered. You're not joining. You're just saying, you know what? I'm just curious about the faith. I just want to learn more about it. I'm not saying I'm ready to convert now, but I just want some questions answered. And give me some things to go back and think about, to pray about, to mull over, you know, to wrestle with in my heart. I think that's an honest way of approaching it. I mean, how's that sound?
2: That sounds good, and I have actually considered doing that. I even went to the extent of calling a local parish and inquiring about doing that.
0: April, consider this confirmation of what you've already started. Consider this conversation with me as the Holy Spirit prompting, you know what, the Holy Spirit said, April, you know, prompted you to do that, and now I'm confirming what you already started. So, I mean, just go ahead, and you got nothing to lose. I mean, the only thing that you're giving up is really your time, but you're spending that time searching and growing and learning and wrestling and struggling and thinking and praying. You know, that is time well spent. And plus, you know, at least you're honestly looking at the Catholic faith, what we teach, why we teach. And, you know, and then God will lead you from there.
2: Right. Well, thank you so much.
0: Oh, you're most welcome, April. So appreciative of your call today. And thank you for giving us those great nuggets of why it's cool to be Catholic. We'd love to hear from you. 833-288-EWTN. That's 833-288-3986. Sandy is calling from Columbia, Missouri, listening on Covenant Radio. Sandy, welcome to Beacon of Truth.
3: Thank you. Thank you very much.
0: Yeah, you're most welcome. Please go ahead.
3: Right, so what I really love about the Catholic Church is the opportunity that we have to go to Mass every day and receive Jesus. That's something that Protestants can't do. And it's just such a blessing to be able to, anywhere you are, to find a Catholic Church that you can receive Jesus in the Eucharist.
0: Yeah, that's beautiful. You know, and I love what you said there, Sandy, because obviously, you know, we're obligated to go to Mass on Sunday. You know, and I we have a called Holy Day of Obligation. I think it's a Holy Day of Opportunity. I think we have a blessed opportunity to unite ourselves with the living God in that most blessed sacrament, body, blood, soul, divinity. So if you have the opportunity and the time, why wouldn't you take advantage of that every day? Half an hour of your time, you know, 168 hours in a week, you know, 24 hours in a day, 30 minutes of that time, spending time with Jesus, getting fed. In fact, we're double fed, Sandy. We're fed by the Word, the readings, and the Word, and then we're fed again, body, blood, soul, divinity, the Eucharist. Double feeding at every Mass with Word and Sacrament. So 30 minutes a day to receive that is an awesome beautiful reason to be Catholic. Absolutely love that. Thank you so much for your call. Mary Lee is calling from Richwood, Ohio. Thank you so much for calling today, Mary Lee. Welcome to Beacon of Truth.
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0: Yes, amen. You know, today is the feast day of Saint Justin Martyr. You know, one of the great saints of the church today. And he, you know, he chose death rather than deny his faith in Jesus. So we can ask for his intercession and prayers. Absolutely love that. All right. Great show today. Tomorrow, Beacon of Truth playlist. 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Until we're together again, may Almighty God bless you, keep you, and protect you, the Father and the Son and the Holy Spirit. 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
10: The Moses Ministry is praying for your personal intentions. 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Always and everywhere, I shall endeavor to recognize your will in all things, even though my eyes see only contradiction and uncertainty. I know that I cannot depend on myself, and so I shall trust completely in you. Nothing will separate me from the love of Christ, for in you, O Lord, I have hoped. I will never be confounded. Amen. 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
12: 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An average Joe from Montana calls in with a tough question. Jimmy Akin begins his effortless answer. Seriously, that guy is amazing. But then you pull into your driveway. 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You stay in your car in the driveway. Yeah, our family does the same thing. We stay in the driveway and catch some funny looks from the neighbors. I don't know what they think of us, but anyway... I get it, I've been there, but there's a better way. 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
17: Ascension. 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The day will come when we are completely forgotten. Is that something we can make peace with in our hearts?
18: Hi, my name is Father Mike Schmitz, and you're listening to The Bible in a Year, where we encounter God's voice and live life through the lens of Scripture. Using the Great Adventure Bible Timeline, we'll read all the way from Genesis to Revelation, discovering how the story of salvation unfolds and how we fit into that story today. The Great Adventure Bible Timeline was developed by Jeff Cavins and is provided by Ascension, who produced and funded this program. Today is day 152, and we are reading from 1 Kings chapter 10, Ecclesiastes chapters 8 and 9, and Psalm 8. So we're getting closer and closer to the end of King Solomon's reign. We're going to see the Queen of Sheba, and we're going to see how everyone's coming to see Solomon because of all of his wisdom and because of how he's just, man, the guys are wealthy. He is rich. He is super rich. We're also coming closer and closer. The day after tomorrow, we're encountering our second messianic checkpoint. So just the day after tomorrow, we're going to begin Mark chapters 1 and 2. So excited to go back to the Gospels after it's been, you know, a while since, it's been a minute since we had the Gospel of John. But the day after tomorrow, we are in the Gospel of Mark. So good. We're also, as I said, 1 Kings 10, Ecclesiastes 8 and 9. We're praying Psalm 8. The first book of Kings, chapter 10. Visit of the Queen of Sheba. Now when the Queen of Sheba heard of the fame of Solomon concerning the name of the Lord, she came to test him with hard questions. She came to Jerusalem with a very great retinue, with camels bearing spices and very much gold and precious stones. And when she came to Solomon, she told him all that was on her mind. And Solomon answered all her questions. There was nothing hidden from the king which he could not explain to her. And when the Queen of Sheba had seen all the wisdom of Solomon, the house that he had built, the food of his table, the seating of his officials, and the attendance of his servants, their clothing, his cupbearers, and his burnt offerings which he offered at the house of the Lord, there was no more spirit in her. And she said to the king, "The report was true which I heard in my own land of your affairs and of your wisdom, but I did not believe the reports until I came and my own eyes had seen it. And behold, the half was not told to me. Your wisdom and prosperity surpassed the report which I heard. Happy are your wives, happy are these your servants who continually stand before you and hear your wisdom. Blessed be the Lord your God, who has delighted in you and set you on the throne of Israel. Because the Lord loved Israel forever, he has made you king, that you may execute justice and righteousness." Then she gave the king 120 talents of gold and a very great quantity of spices and precious stones. Never again came such an abundance of spices as these which the Queen of Sheba gave to King Solomon. Moreover, the fleet of Hiram, which brought gold from Ophir, brought from Ophir a very great amount of almugwood and precious stones. The king made of the almugwood supports for the house of the Lord and for the king's house, lyres also and harps for the singers. No such almugwood has come or been seen to this day. And King Solomon gave to the queen of Sheba all that she desired, whatever she asked, besides what was given to her by the bounty of Solomon. So she turned and went back to her own land with her servants. Now the weight of gold that came to Solomon in 1 year was 666 talents of gold, besides that which came from the traders and from the traffic of the merchants and from all the kings of Arabia and from the governors of the land. King Solomon made 200 large shields of beaten gold. 600 shekels of gold went into each shield. And he made 300 shields of beaten gold. 3 minas of gold went into each shield. And the king put them in the house of the forest of Lebanon. The king also made a great ivory throne and overlaid it with the finest gold. The throne had 6 steps, and at the back of the throne was a calf's head, and on each side of the seat were armrests and 2 lions standing besides the armrests, while 12 lions stood there, one on each end of a step on the 6 steps. The like of it was never made in any kingdom. All King Solomon's drinking vessels were of gold, and all the vessels of the house of the forest of Lebanon were of pure gold. None were of silver. It was not considered as anything in the days of Solomon. For the king had a fleet of ships from Tarshish at sea with the fleet of Hiram. Once every 3 years, the fleet of ships of Tarshish used to come bringing gold, silver, ivory, apes, and peacocks. Thus, King Solomon excelled all the kings of the earth in riches and in wisdom. And the whole earth sought the presence of King Solomon to hear his wisdom, which God had put into his mind. Every one of them brought his present, articles of silver and gold, garments, myrrh, spices, horses, and mules, so much year by year. And Solomon gathered together chariots and horsemen. He had 1,400 chariots and 12,000 horsemen, whom he stationed in the chariot cities and with the king in Jerusalem. And the king made silver as common in Jerusalem as stone, and he made cedar as plentiful as the sycamore of the Shephelah. And Solomon's import of horses was from Egypt and Coo, and the king's traders received them from Coo at a price. A chariot could be imported from Egypt for 600 shekels of silver and a horse for 150. And so through the king's traders, they were exported to all the kings of the Hittites and the kings of Syria. The Book of Ecclesiastes, Chapter 8. Obedience to Rulers. Who is like the wise man? And who knows the interpretation of a thing? A man's wisdom makes his face shine, and the hardness of his countenance is changed. Keep the king's command, and because of your sacred oath, be not dismayed. Go from his presence. Do not delay when the matter is unpleasant, for he does whatever he pleases. For the word of the king is supreme, and who may say to him, "What are you doing?" He who obeys a command will meet no harm, and the mind of a wise man will know the time and way. For every matter has its time and way, although man's trouble lies heavy upon him. For he does not know what is to be, for who can tell him how it will be? No man has power to retain the spirit or authority over the day of death. There is no discharge from war, nor will wickedness deliver those who are given to it. All this I observed while applying my mind to all that is done under the sun, while man lords it over man to his hurt. God's ways are inscrutable. Then I saw the wicked buried. They used to go in and out of the holy place and were praised in the city where they had done such things. This also is vanity. Because sentence against an evil deed is not executed speedily, the heart of the sons of men is fully set to do evil. Though a sinner does evil 100 times and prolongs his life, yet I know that it will be well with those who fear God because they fear before him. But it will not be well with the wicked. Neither will he prolong his day like a shadow because he does not fear before God. There is a vanity which takes place on earth, that there are righteous men to whom it happens according to the deeds of the wicked, and there are wicked men to whom it happens according to the deeds of the righteous. I said that this also is vanity. And I commend enjoyment, for man has no good thing under the sun but to eat and drink and enjoy himself, for this will go with him in his toil through the days of his life which God gives him under the sun. When I applied my mind to know wisdom and to see the business that is done on earth, how neither day nor night one's eyes see sleep, then I saw all the work of God, that man cannot find out the work that is done under the sun. However much man may toil in seeking, he will not find it out. Even though a wise man claims to know it, he cannot find it out. Chapter 9. Acceptance of Life as It Comes. But all this I laid to heart, examining it all, how the righteous and the wise and their deeds are in the hand of God. Whether it is love or hate, man does not know. Everything before them is vanity. Since one fate comes to all, to the righteous and to the wicked, to the good and the evil, to the clean and the unclean, to him who sacrifices and him who does not sacrifice. As is the good man, so is the sinner. And he who swears is as he who shuns an oath. This is an evil in all that is done under the sun, that one fate comes to all. Also, the hearts of men are full of evil, and madness is in their hearts while they live, and after that they go to the dead. But he who is joined with all the living has hope, for a living dog is better than a dead lion. For the living know that they will die, but the dead know nothing, and they have no more reward, but the memory of them is lost. Their love and their hate and their envy have already perished, and they have no more forever any share in all that is done under the sun. Go, eat your bread with enjoyment, and drink your wine with a merry heart, for God has already approved what you do. Let your garments be always white. Let not oil be lacking on your head. Enjoy life with the wife whom you love, all the days of your vain life which he has given you under the sun, because that is your portion in life and in your toil at which you toil under the sun. Whatever your hand finds to do, do it with your might. For there is no work or thought or knowledge or wisdom in Sheol to which you are going. Again, I saw that under the sun the race is not to the swift, nor the battle to the strong, nor bread to the wise, nor riches to the intelligent, nor favor to the men of skill. But time and chance happen to them all. For man does not know his time. Like fish which are taken in an evil net, and like birds which are caught in a snare, so the sons of men are snared at an evil time when it suddenly falls upon them. Wisdom superior to folly. I have also seen this example of wisdom under the sun, and it seemed great to me. There was a little city with few men in it, and a great king came against it and besieged it, building great siege works against it. But there was found in it a poor wise man, and he by his wisdom delivered the city. Yet no one remembered that poor man. But I say that wisdom is better than might, though the poor man's wisdom is despised and his words are not heeded. The words of the wise, heard in quiet, are better than the shouting of a ruler among fools. Wisdom is better than weapons of war, but one sinner destroys much good. Psalm 8. Divine Majesty and Human Dignity. To the choirmaster, according to the Gittith, a psalm of David. O Lord, our Lord, how majestic is your name in all the earth. You whose glory above the heavens is chanted by the mouth of babies and infants, you have found a bulwark because of your foes, to still the enemy and the avenger. When I look at your heavens, the work of your fingers, the moon and the stars which you have established, what is man that you are mindful of him, and the son of man that you care for him? Yet you have made him little less than the angels, and you have crowned him with glory and honor. You have given him dominion over the works of your hands. You have put all things under his feet, all sheep and oxen, and also the beasts of the field, the birds of the air, and the fish of the sea, whatever passes along the paths of the sea. O Lord, our Lord, how majestic is your name in all the earth. Father in heaven, you are great and glorious. How majestic is your name. Ah, gosh. And you revealed your name to us, which is boggles the mind, Lord God, and fills our hearts today. You not only have the majestic name, not only do you have the glorified name, but you have revealed your name to us. And you've also revealed what the psalmist says, what David says, that we can look at the world around us and the universe, the billions upon billions of stars, the space that you've created. And yet what is man that you care for him? Who are we that you're mindful of us, that you're constantly attentive to us? And yet you are God, because you have made us in your image and likeness. And in Christ, you have made us your children. And so we just thank you. Thank you so much for being attentive to us. Thank you so much for creating us. Thank you so much for sustaining us and redeeming us. Please receive our thanks this day, Lord. In Jesus' name, in the name of the Father, and of the Son, and of the Holy Spirit. Amen. Okay, so again, a lot of review when it comes to Solomon's life, at the end of Solomon's life, the wisdom of Solomon when he visits the Queen of Sheba, or she visits him, really, and other kings that come to visit him, him with Hiram, the ruler up in Tyre, who knows how to sail things well. We've heard these stories before. It's so good. I love the fact that we're getting a review of Solomon's life that we just heard in Second Chronicles, now here in First Kings. It's just, and not only is it a review, because, you know, remember we were back way back when in Deuteronomy and the book of Numbers, that was some review stuff, right? That was kind of retelling the story, but it's so accurate here in terms of, when I say accurate, what I mean is, and virtually word for word. I mean, yesterday, Solomon's prayer in the temple, well, 2 days ago, gosh, how long ago? Time flies, you guys. How long ago it was when, here's Solomon's prayer of dedication of the temple and how they dedicated the temple, how it's virtually identical in 2 Chronicles and in 1 Kings. Same thing with today in 1 Kings 10 and 2 Chronicles about the visit of the Queen of Sheba, which is so good. Just great review for all of us, as well as Ecclesiastes 8 and 9. There's so many things that I just want to highlight about Ecclesiastes, because it just seems to be one of those situations where the wisdom books are speaking wisdom, you know, that the wisdom books are telling us, are guiding us in a way of living life wisely. Once again, it can be really negative. It can come across as being negative, but it's not. What it is an honest assessment of how life actually is. That God's ways are inscrutable. We don't know what happens, that here's a sinner who gets ahead and here's a righteous person who doesn't get ahead. And yet the same fate happens to them all. We all end up just dying. Remember, one of the big, big takeaways, one of the big lessons for the book of Ecclesiastes is this: if all there is this world, if all there is this life, it's meaningless. If all there is this life, then this life is meaningless because it all ends in death. If all there is in this world is meaningless because it just ends in death. Basically, if we choose to live a life apart from God and there's nothing after this, then it simply is meaningless because nothing actually matters. Nothing truly endures. And yet we know that while time will erase all things, there is something more than time. This, that recognition, as the author of Ecclesiastes brings up again and again, that the day will come when no one knows your name. The day will come when you're completely forgotten. In fact, that's the last story that the wise one tells in chapter 9. It says, here's an example of wisdom under the sun. Great city, few men in it. Great king came against it, besieged it. It was going to destroy the city, but this poor wise man, his wisdom delivered the city. And yet I don't even know his name. Nobody knows this person's name. And that is, man, so good for us to know. I remember years ago, I have a spiritual director, and my spiritual director, he stopped and we were talking and he said, you know, you're going to be forgotten really soon. He was kind of out of nowhere. We were just talking about stuff. And he's like, you know, you're going to be forgotten really quickly. And I was like, oh yeah, Father, I know. He's a priest. He's a hermit, basically lives up in northern Minnesota. And he meets with priests for spiritual direction, some other people for spiritual direction. And he just had that word that, you know, you're going to be forgotten pretty quickly. And so, you know, you're not Thomas Aquinas. And I was like, oh Father, absolutely. I am very much aware of this. And I don't have any problem with that at all. And I think it's because this wisdom of Ecclesiastes, you know, I think that any person who's living in this life has thought about their life and the impact of their life has already come to that place of, yeah, I get it. I get it. At some point, very soon, I will be completely forgotten, even by the people who are close to me. That's just how life goes. And that recognition of being able to be at peace with this is such a gift. It's a gift to any one of us to be able to be at peace with this, because I know, and we know that, yes, if all there is this life, then this life doesn't mean anything, but this life is not all there is. And this life matters. Your life matters. One last note in chapter 9, verse 11, just so powerful. Again, I saw that under the sun, the race is not to the swift, nor the battle to the strong, nor bread to the wise, nor riches to the intelligent, nor favor to the men of skill, but time and chance happen to them all. Oh, so good. It's not sometimes just a matter of you're the smartest in the room. You're the strongest in the room. You're the fastest in the race. It's just sometimes chance. Sometimes it's just to have this opportunity. And why did I lose? Well, because the time was up. Time and chance happens to all of us. And again, that is so good, because rather than giving into our desire to control, we get to have the call to surrender. Rather than the desire to control, we have the invitation to trust. And yes, of course, we want to be as fast as we can be, as strong as we can be, as wise as we can be, as good as we can be. Ultimately, when it comes down to it, the call in every one of our lives is to trust the Lord and surrender to Him. And that's so, so good. Oh my gosh. What a gift it is to be able to journey through Ecclesiastes with you. This is our second to last day in Ecclesiastes. Tomorrow, we're finishing up with the last three chapters of Ecclesiastes. And then the day after tomorrow, as I said, we're jumping in to our second messianic checkpoint with the Gospel of Mark. I am so excited. I'm praying for you guys. Please, please pray for me and pray for each other. My name is Father Mike. I cannot wait to see you tomorrow. God bless.

0: was day 152 of Bible in a Year with Father Mike Schmitz. And now we'd like to share audio from a video called Why God Allows Us to Learn from Our Mistakes with Father Mike from the Ascension Presents YouTube channel.
1: Hi, my name is Father Mike Schmitz, and this is Ascension Presents. So years ago, I heard of a friend of my brother-in-law's. At one point, his parents had a unique parenting style where they wanted to teach their son responsibility, fiscal responsibility. So responsibility with money. And so what they did is they said, okay, what would it cost us as parents to raise you for an entire year, excluding like, you know, rent or heat for or like normal meals? But, you know, those things that, like if you asked for a skateboard, you asked for, you know, we'd had to buy you new clothes or whatever it takes to raise a kid, right? They said, instead of just buying those things piecemeal for him, they said, we're going to add it all up and give you that money that we would have spent on you in a lump sum. It's yours. Now, keep this in mind that it's yours to use to buy clothes and to, if you want a skateboard or whatever the thing is, right? Then that this is for you, but this is it. This is the whole for this whole entire year. So this young man, I mean, he was in early adolescence. They were teaching him this. And no, keep this in mind. I get that there's some parents maybe out there saying, that's the worst idea I've ever heard in my entire life. They should be arrested. Those parents locked up, because what happened was this young man did what you would think any young man would do. I mean, his parents warned him like, this is it. This is the thing. But he went out and spent all of his money in a relatively short amount of time on fun stuff, right? Non-responsible things. Then when it came to winter, he had a winter coat from the previous year. As an early adolescent male, he did not fit in that winter coat very well. And so he had to wear that the entire year. His jeans had holes in them, but he didn't have any money for new jeans. And he kept going back to his parents saying, can I have, you know, a new winter coat, a new jacket, new jeans, new shoes? They said, well, no, you spent all your money. Now, the important piece was the parents laid out the rules and they said, this is the amount of money. It's all yours, but we want you to learn how to use this wisely. In order to teach you how to use this wisely, we're going to allow you to experience the consequences of foolish spending. The next year, I guarantee you, the next year, what happened, and actually every year after this young man had, he knew the value of a dollar. We'll say it like that. He knew the value of a dollar. He knew what things were worth, not just what they cost. And from then on, he became really, really good at saving, really, really good at wise spending. He just became really, really good at using money really well. But it's only because his parents let him experience the consequences of his decisions. Now, I'll go on another caveat, right? Sidebar here. They didn't just cut him loose, right? Like, he was still fed every day. He was still, you know, housed every night. It wasn't like they just like kicked him out of the house. You can't pay rent, anything like this. That wasn't even part of the equation. They taught him consequences in the context of some safety, right? Rather than him graduating high school and going out into the world and not having any idea of consequences, and it all was on him. His parents taught this to him early. So consequences, and actually letting someone experience the consequences of their actions, is not a mean thing to do. It can feel mean, right? Obviously, that kid, as he had holes in his jeans and maybe holes in his shoes, and he's walking to school with a ill-fitting winter coat. Yes, that can feel mean, but it wasn't mean. They were caring for their son by teaching him that actions have consequences. Now, here's the thing for us. When God forgives our sins, we realize this. We have to understand this. God's mercy is infinite, right? Because God is mercy, and God is infinite. Therefore, God's mercy is infinite. It will never run out. His forgiveness, he's never slow to forgive. He is quick to forgive. He wants to give us mercy. This is so important for us to know. We know the heart of God, the character of God. He wants to give us his mercy. That's who he is. But there are many times when God will not only forgive us, he will also allow us to experience the consequences of our sins in this life and in purgatory. Now, here's the thing. Because there's two kind of consequences to sins, right? There's eternal consequences to sins, and there are temporal consequences to sin. Eternal consequence of sin is hell, right? It's eternal separation from God. But so Jesus Christ has paid that price. When we go to confession, when we receive his mercy, he pays that eternal consequence, the eternal price of sin. Hell, we get to be reconciled to him and live with him in eternity in heaven. But there are temporal consequences to sin as well. Or you might say temporary consequences to sin that God allows us at times to experience for a couple different reasons. Now, we see this in the Bible. Here's David as an example. David's sin with Bathsheba, and then his murder of Bathsheba's husband, Uriah. that David and Bathsheba conceive a son and he is born. And then God says to him through Nathan the prophet, your sin is forgiven, but your son will die. This is the consequence of your sin. Now, we can see this from our perspective and think like, that is super unjust. Like, why does this child have to die because of David's sin? That's a whole nother story, whole nother video to look at. We also have kings in Israel's history who have committed some kind of sin. And God says, okay, I forgive you, but here's what's going to happen. Your line will pass away, or your kingdom will be, the kingdom will be taken out of your hands. So like what you've done in hardening your heart to the Lord is, yes, you're forgiven now, but the consequence is the people will experience the consequences of your decisions. And one of the things that reminds us of is the fact that even my private sin is not private, right? Even my personal sin, I'll say it like this, even my personal sin is not private. Because oftentimes our personal decisions, someone else has to pay for. I mean, think of how many times in our lives that is the case. My personal sin, someone else has to pay for. I just chose not to live up to my promise. I wasn't faithful to what I said I would do by showing up to work. Someone else has to take responsibility for that. Someone else has to pay that price. And there are temporary consequences. Even if someone says, no, I forgive you, it still costs them something. And one of the things it costs is not just maybe their time, getting back to the work scenario, but sometimes it even costs a little bit of their trust. Like, oh yeah, I know that guy. He doesn't show up for work. I know her. She doesn't tell the truth. There are consequences to our sins. That's one of the reasons why there's a difference between forgiveness and reconciliation. So again, you might forgive someone. Someone might forgive you. And so that means, we've talked about it in other videos in the past as well, that forgiveness is, I'm not going to ask you to pay me back. I'm not going to wait for you to give me what you owe me. So your debt is forgiven. I'm not going to wait for you to pay me back. But reconciliation is, now we're united again. Reconciliation is now what was divided by that sin, what was divided by that action of yours, that choice of yours has now been reconciled, right? So we trust each other again. Our relationship has been reconciled. Our friendship has been restored. And that's not always the case. Because why? Because there are consequences to our choices. And God, I think God allows us, I think, these consequences for a couple of reasons. One is to teach us. When this young person ran out of money, he wasn't kicked out of the house. Like, this was not eternal consequences to sin, right? And it taught him, as I said before, the next year and the year after that, this guy was, he knew where every penny was going and he was very smart about it. So it teaches us something. When God allows us to experience the consequences of our sins and sometimes even to experience the consequences of other people's sins, God is teaching us something. And the second thing I think is just so powerful is that God is teaching us that our decisions matter, that your choices matter. I don't know if you've ever been in the situation where you were learning about forgiveness, maybe as a kid, maybe your first kind of encounter with saying you're sorry. And you did the thing, and because of doing the thing, your parent or the teacher or whoever it was who was in authority said, okay, because of that, here are the consequences. And you said, no, but I said I'm sorry. I remember being in this case, in this situation so many times where I had done the thing, right? I did the wrong thing. I broke the rule, whatever it was. And so they said, okay, yeah, well, because of that, you can no longer do X. And I remember thinking, but I said I was sorry. And the response of really wise teachers and wise parents is, I know you're sorry and I accept your apology. I forgive you, but you made that choice and this is the consequence. It's just such a gift for us. Not only again, because it teaches us, but also because it highlights the fact that our decisions matter. Your choices matter. You matter. All of this is meant to be an encouragement. Like all of this is meant to be an encouragement because if your choices, my choices matter for evil, right? And then we experience the consequences of our foolish choices. Then also God wants you to experience the consequences of your good choices. He wants even those private good choices, those personal good choices where it's like, no one noticed this. No one seems to care about this. God notices. God cares. And your choices matter. And there are consequences. Even if you don't experience those consequences of your good choices, yet in this life, you don't feel them. They're not as powerful because they don't pinch. Like the good consequences don't often pinch. Those good consequences are often unnoticed. But my just encouragement to you is this, not to hold God in suspicion and say, is this the time when he's going to let me experience the consequence of my sins? Because we're so afraid of that, right? We're so afraid of like the hammer of the Lord coming down on us. Do not hold the Lord God in suspicion. He loves you. He wants to give you his mercy. And even when he allows us to experience the consequences of our sins, that experiencing of the consequences of our sins is always oriented towards healing and growth, learning and responsibility, so we can rise up from those things with his grace, even more powerful, even more humble, even wiser. I hope that makes sense. But also, don't be discouraged. Don't be afraid of the Lord. His mercies endure forever. His mercies are every morning, even when he allows us to experience the consequences of our sins. He is there with us in those consequences. He never abandons us, and he never will abandon you. For all that's here to presents, my name is Father Mike. God bless.
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0: This is Father Mike Schmitz. 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
4: Catechism in a Year is produced and funded by Ascension and distributed on radio through a partnership with Spoke Street Media. The catechism used is the Ascension edition of the catechism, which includes the Foundations of Faith approach. You can follow along in any recent version of the Catechism of the Catholic Church. A reading plan and all Catechism in a Year episodes can be found at ascensionpress.com/CIY or on the Ascension app. Yesterday, we were introduced to the seven sacraments: baptism, confirmation, Eucharist, penance, anointing of the sick, holy orders, and matrimony. Today, Father Mike unpacks the ancient saying, lex orandi, lex credendi, which means the law of prayer is the law of faith, and how that applies to the sacraments.
0: Hi, my name is Father Mike Schmitz, and you're listening to the Catechism in a Year, where we encounter God's plan of sheer goodness for us, revealed in Scripture and passed down through the tradition of the Catholic faith. The Catechism in a Year is provided by Ascension, who produced and funded this program. In 365 days, we'll read through the Catechism of the Catholic Church, discovering our identity in God's family as we journey together toward our heavenly home. Today is day 152, reading paragraphs 1122 to 1126. Just a short, five paragraphs. Not as short as tomorrow, though. Stay tuned. But today we have five paragraphs, 1122 to 1126, the sacraments of faith. Remember yesterday, we talked about how these are the sacraments instituted by Christ. And they're also sacraments of the church, right? They're by the church. They're for the church. They're by the church because the church is the sacrament of Christ's action at work in her through the mission of the Holy Spirit. They're also for the church in the sense that the sacraments make the church, but they're also the sacraments of faith. And the purpose of the sacraments is to do what? Is to sanctify human beings, right? To sanctify men, it says in 1123, to build up the body of Christ, and finally to give worship to God. If we miss anything else from today, remember this piece. The purpose of the sacraments, they're not just rites and rituals that are empty. They're not meant to be hollow. They're not just simply things we repeat over and over again because they're common to us. The purpose of the sacraments is to sanctify men, to build up the body of Christ, and finally to give worship to God. This is what they are for. This is what they do. And this is incredible. Because why? Because as often as you and I approach them, those three things happen. When you and I participate in them, those three things happen. The world is sanctified, the church is built up, and God is glorified. And so as we enter into these five paragraphs today, this is call to mind the Holy Spirit and call upon the Holy Spirit as we talk to our Father in prayer. Father in heaven, we give you praise and glory. We thank you. We ask that you please help us to participate in the sacraments in such a way that, yes, this world is sanctified, that we're sanctified, that your church, the body of Christ, is built up and strengthened,

22, we are reading paragraphs 1122 to 1126. The Sacraments of Faith. Christ sent his apostles so that repentance and forgiveness of sins should be preached in his name to all nations. He said, "Go therefore and make disciples of all nations, baptizing them in the name of the Father and of the Son and of the Holy Spirit." The mission to baptize, and so the sacramental mission, is implied in the mission to evangelize, because the sacrament is prepared for by the Word of God and by the faith which is assent to this Word. The people of God is formed into one in the first place by the Word of the living God. The preaching of the Word is required for the sacramental ministry itself, since the sacraments are sacraments of faith, drawing their origin and nourishment from the Word. The purpose of the sacraments is to sanctify men, to build up the body of Christ, and finally, to give worship to God. Because they are signs, they also instruct. They not only presuppose faith, but by words and objects, they also nourish, strengthen, and express it. That is why they are called sacraments of faith. The church's faith precedes the faith of the believer who is invited to adhere to it. When the church celebrates the sacraments, she confesses the faith received from the apostles, whence the ancient saying, lex orandi, lex credendi, or legem credendi, lex statuat, supplicandi, according to the Prosper of Aquitaine in the 5th century. The law of prayer is the law of faith. The church believes as she prays. Liturgy is a constitutive element of the holy and living tradition. For this reason, no sacramental rite may be modified or manipulated at the will of the minister or the community. Even the supreme authority in the church may not change the liturgy arbitrarily, but only in the obedience of faith and with religious respect for the mystery of the liturgy. Likewise, since the sacraments express and develop the communion of faith in the church, the lex orandi is one of the essential criteria of the dialogue that seeks to restore the unity of Christians. Okay, there we have it, paragraphs 1122 to 1126, day 152. Okay, I think this is pretty remarkable. If you're someone who is interested in evangelization, it's been a big deal in the last, 2,000 years, but it seems like there's been a resurgence. You know, this idea of we're praying for a new Pentecost, we're praying for the new evangelization. So we recognize the evangelization is what? Evangelization is the proclaiming of the good news. That's what Evangelion is, good news. The preaching of the good news of the gospel of Jesus Christ. Of course, that's great. But remember what Jesus said in the Great Commission. At the end of Matthew's gospel, he said, "Go therefore and make disciples of all nations." Yeah, of course, making disciples, that's part of the evangelization. But he also said, right, he continues by saying, baptizing them in the name of the Father and of the Son and the Holy Spirit. So Jesus himself connects the mission to evangelize with the mission to baptize, right? The sacramental mission. So go make disciples and have baptism, right? So there is this absolute connection. Pope Paul VI, back in the day, he wrote this document called Evangelii Nuntiandi, or Evangelization in the Modern World. And he makes it very, very clear that not only in evangelization do we proclaim the gospel, right? We proclaim Jesus as Lord, what he's done for us. That's so important. It's necessary. But also, evangelization is incomplete unless it also involves the sacraments. Not just because Pope Paul VI says so, but because this is completely implied, if not overtly stated, in Matthew's gospel when Jesus says, "Go therefore, make disciples of all nations, baptizing them in the name of the Father and of the Son and of the Holy Spirit, and teaching them to observe all that I've commanded you." So there is this deep and powerful connection between evangelization and the sacraments. So important. Why? Because the sacraments are there to bring the very saving action of Jesus present to us. They sanctify us. They build up the body of Christ, and they give worship to God. This is one of those things, we're going to talk about this hopefully a bunch of times over the course of this pillar, but I always will ask people, I would usually say two. Now, paragraph 1123 says three, but I usually say, what are two things that the Mass always does, right? What are two things that the Eucharistic liturgy always accomplishes? And I say, actually, if you've gone to Mass before, I guarantee you know the answer. What are two things that happens at every single Mass? I'm giving away my tricks right now. And then I'll say, actually, I guarantee that everyone here at this talk or everyone here at this place, you can tell me not only exactly what two things happen at every single Mass, you could tell me word for word in unison with everyone else here in this building, in this room. And I usually say it like this. I say, okay, if I were to say, pray my brothers and sisters that my sacrifice and yours may be acceptable to God,
the Almighty Father.

0: you would say, may the Lord accept the sacrifice at your hands for the praise and glory of his name, and for our good and the good of all his holy church. So that's it. Those are the two purposes, right? May the Lord accept the sacrifice at your hands. One, for the praise and glory of his name. Two, for the good and good of all his church. I'm paraphrasing that right there. Right. So there's that, the two things that happen at every mass. For the praise and glory of God's name, God is glorified, and for the holiness of the church, the good of all the church, the world is sanctified. This is happens at every single mass. This is the purpose of the sacraments, is to sanctify people, to build up the body, and to give worship to God. Does that make sense? But saying this, the crazy thing is, when we approach the sacraments, we have a degree of faith. We're going to talk about that tomorrow, actually, that it's efficacious. The sacraments do something. So they presuppose faith. But when we come to the sacraments again and again, they also nourish our faith. They strengthen our faith. They express our faith. So here's an example. You might be struggling with something like, I'm really struggling to trust the Lord. That might be a recurring theme, or maybe even just a one-time theme in your life. Say, I'm really struggling to trust the Lord, and I just am having a tough time handing my heart over to him. So what do I do? Well, you pray, of course, and wrestle with that. I find that people will sometimes bring that to confession. They'll bring that to the sacrament of reconciliation. And I think, yes, this is exactly the right thing. The sacrament of reconciliation is a sacrament that, man, it's a sacrament of trust, right? It is definitely a sacrament where I'm saying, okay, God, maybe even the God that I'm struggling to trust is the one that I trust with my sin, right? The God that I'm struggling to rely on and just lean into is the one that in every confession I am relying on and I'm leaning into. Or maybe my struggle is with despair, right? Maybe I'm struggling with hope. Maybe I'm just like, I'm so tired of this battle. I'm so tired of my own weakness. I'm so tired of my own sins. I'm so tired of all of it, right? And I might wrestle with despair. Again, going to confession is choosing hope. If I'm wrestling with trust, choosing confession is choosing to trust. If I'm wrestling with despair, choosing to go to confession is expressing hope. And see, this is the crazy thing about 1123. When we encounter the sacraments, degree of faith, of course, but they also nourish our faith. They strengthen our faith. They express our faith. And so, you know, no matter what you're feeling, maybe you don't feel like you love the Lord. Like, my love has grown shallow. Go to Mass. The Mass is the most incredible expression of God's love for us. When we participate in the Mass, I was going to say, even if we don't feel it, but maybe especially if we don't feel it, there is something powerful that happens. Why? Because we recognize that love, while it can be a feeling, love is more than a feeling. I mean, there might even been a music group that got that right. Love is more than just a feeling. It is an action. So it's not just affective, right? Affection, but it's effective. It does something. And so when we go to Mass, my heart is feeling low and I go to Mass, I'm like, okay, God, I'm choosing to love you, choosing to worship you. This is, you know, the Eucharist, the sacrament of love. I'm choosing to love you as you have asked me to love you. I'm choosing to worship you as you've asked me to worship you. And I'm telling you, when we encounter and enter into those sacraments, they not only presuppose our faith, but they also nourish our faith and strengthen our faith and express our faith. And that's why it's so important that we don't stay away from the sacraments when we're struggling, but we enter into them. Now, a couple last things. There is this principle, lex orandi, lex credendi. It's the law of prayer is the law of faith. That's what it means. Law of prayer, lex orandi, law of faith or law of belief, lex credendi. The church believes as she prays. And so we recognize that, yep, we have sacred scripture, we have sacred tradition, and we have the liturgy, and that liturgy is a constitutive element of the holy and living tradition. So it's not kind of this add-on kind of a situation. It's how we believe is how we pray, and how we pray is how we believe. Hopefully that makes sense. I just wanted to make a bullet point. The last note here says that in 1125, no sacramental rite may be modified or manipulated at the will of the minister or the community. What does that mean? That means that here in the West, we have this book called the Roman Missal. And the Roman Missal is, here is how the liturgy of the Eucharist is to be celebrated. And your actions are written in red, and what you say is written in black. And so you do the red and you say the black. That's what it is. So that sacramental rite is there. It's been given to us by the church. And it may not be modified or manipulated at the will of the minister. Like the priest can't go say, you know what? Actually, we're going to do something slightly different this Sunday. or the community. The community can't say, you know what we're going to do? We're going to do something different this Sunday. Why? Not because the church wants to be overly controlling, but because lex orandi, lex credendi, right? The law of prayer is the law of belief. We can't change something in how we pray without possibly at least expressing a change in belief. I don't know if this example is going to be helpful at all. So let me try it. If you look at like the alb, so the alb is a piece of liturgical clothing, right? It's the white robe that is often worn underneath the chasuble, underneath the deacon's dalmatic. Your servers might often wear the white alb. So that's that white robe. You can also wear a cassock, but when it's the alb, it's white for a reason. One of those reasons is if you look at the book of Revelation, you have John who's being given a tour of heaven by an angel, and he sees all these people dressed in white robes. And the angel says, who are these people? And John basically says, I'm not the one who lives here. You live here. You tell me. And the angel responds, these are the ones who have washed their robes in the blood of the Lamb. And so there's that sense of they could be martyrs, a sense that they actually could be those who are baptized. And so there's that sense of in baptism, we are made fully clean and hence expressed or symbolized by the white robe or the alb. Now, I've been in some sacristies or some, you know, back rooms or the basically we've called dressing rooms for the priest at church. And they might have like off-white albs or like brown albs. And that makes sense in the sense that some people are like, actually, you know what? Jesus wouldn't wear completely white. He'd wear like, you know, earth tones. And I get that. I understand that. But I'm changing a symbol. It's a small symbol, of course, but I'm changing a symbol. The symbol of the white robe is now I've been washed in the blood of the Lamb. But if I have a off-white robe or I have a tan or brown robe, it doesn't communicate the same idea, right? And so I can't change the symbol without changing the meaning of the symbol, or I can't change the symbol without possibly changing the meaning of the symbol. That example is just, it's pretty small, but it's an example of no sacramental rite may be modified or manipulated at the will of the minister or community. Not even the Pope, not even the supreme authority in the church can change arbitrarily the liturgy, but it has to be doing that in obedience of faith and with respect to the mystery of the liturgy. So hopefully that makes some sense. Today we are just trucking through the sacraments of faith. And one thing to just keep in mind, all of this, is that you and I, when we encounter the sacraments, they're meant to make us holy, to build up the church and to give glory to God. We talked a lot about making us holy. I want to highlight that last part. Every time we approach any of the sacraments, God is glorified. Anytime we use the gifts of our Father, He is glorified. Every time, whether we feel it or not, whether we're fully present or not, we're just doing our best, the Father is glorified. And that's a gift that you can give to the Lord, the God who loves you and the God you love back every single time we show up to the sacraments. Let's do that. Maybe you might even have the chance to do that today. Maybe not today, maybe tomorrow. Either way, no matter what, today, we can say thank you to the Lord. We can choose to walk in faith. We can choose to hope. We can choose to continue to enter into His love. I am praying for you. Please pray for me. My name is Father Mike. I cannot wait to see you tomorrow. God bless.
1: That was day 152 of Catechism in a Year with Father Mike Schmitz. 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
0: Hi, my name is Father Mike Schmitz, and this is Ascension Presents. I've been thinking about this and reflecting on this for quite a while now. Actually, it's been, a really long time. And I want to lead this off with some really, maybe harsh news or downer news, something that could be a dash of cold water as you're listening to this. But I believe it's true. And I believe that the truth is this. Most people who are watching this or listening to these words will get to the end of their life and realize they've wasted it. And it's not just people who are listening to this or watching this. I think it's most people who are alive right now will get to the end of our lives. Many of us will get to the end of our lives and realize I've wasted my life. I haven't used it. I've wasted it. I haven't spent it. I've just thrown it away. I haven't given it away. I've tossed it away. Why? Because we haven't chosen to live a life of meaning. To live a life that matters, I have to have a goal, I have to have a vision. But so few of us have any sense of real vision of like, who is it that I want to become? Or even a better question, who is it that God is calling me to become? Have I spent any time, even within the last year, within the last 6 months, with that question? What is the vision that God has placed in my heart of who he wants me to be? Not what he wants me to do, not how many people he wants me to help how many people he wants to know who I am, how famous or how successful I can be. But what's the vision for the kind of person God wants for you to become? Have you or I given even 1 hour's thought to this, 1 hour's prayer to God? What's your vision for my life? Because until we have a vision, we're living lives of aimlessness and ultimately meaninglessness. Interesting. As I was watching, I don't know if you could tell from the video, but for the last number of months, I've been watching a lot of YouTube fitness videos. I don't know if it shows. I'm just kidding, but not kidding. I'm telling you the truth. But so I watched one that was on bodybuilders, and it was fascinating. Now, you might think, oh, that's gross or that, whatever. It's pretty cool because here's the deal. These people have a very, very, whatever you want to say negatively about them, they have a very clear vision for the kind of person they want to be or what they want to look like. And then all of their decisions are oriented towards that vision. Why? Because vision focuses our decisions. This is so important for us. Vision focuses our decisions. And if I don't have a vision for my life, I don't have a vision for the kind of person that I realize God is calling me to be, I won't have any parameters or any principles to base my decisions on. So vision focuses my decisions, just like for those bodybuilders. They knew what they wanted to look like. They had a vision, and that focused their decisions. And decisions are so absolutely important because decisions determine our destiny. And here's the kind of the phrases here. Well, vision focuses our decisions. Decisions determine our destiny. And those decisions, if they're not oriented towards the vision that God has placed in your heart, then if I don't make decisions like that, oriented towards that, I'll get to the end of my life and realize I've wasted it. And that's kind of basically what we do, isn't it? I mean, some people say, I want more time. Like, no, I don't think you actually do want more time. Why? Because I have to ask the question, what do you do with the time you already have been given? We all know ourselves enough to know that we waste that kind of time. Every one of us has 24 hours a day, 168 hours a week. How much of that time do we use making decisions that are oriented towards the vision that determine our destiny? And how much of that time do we simply waste? Here's the crazy thing. We waste so much time not pursuing what we ought to do, but we also waste our time not even doing what we want to do. In fact, my buddy C.S. Lewis, he wrote in the book, The Screwtape Letters, the senior tempter Screwtape was instructing his junior tempter Wormwood on how they could kind of sneak into a person's life and not disrupt it massively, but just subtly take them away from the vision God had for them. The Screwtape is telling Wormwood, he says, if we can get this patient, we don't have to get them to do these terrible, terrible things. If we can just get them to dissipate their life at the end of their life, not living for the vision, not making decisions that determine their destiny, we'll let them get to the end of his life. He'll say, I now know that I've spent my life or wasted my life, neither doing what I ought nor even what I wanted. How often are you and I in that position? We don't even choose what we want it. We don't even choose what we like. We just choose what's there. It's on Netflix. Here's some this, that, the other thing. And we just go to that thing. We don't spend our time. We waste our time. And if I'm just wasting my time, I will end up ultimately wasting my life. And so here's the question. What can I do about it? Well, the first is I need to have a vision. I need to ask God, what is your vision for my life? Like, what do you want? And be really specific. God, what do you want me to look like in a year? And I always ask our students that when they come to the first semester or first week on campus. Like, how do you envision your life? What kind of person will you be? Or do you want to be? Or do you think God wants you to be at the end of this year? Okay, so that's vision. And vision focuses our decisions. So now, then second question, what are the decisions you need to make? It's like, I don't know, I could do all 1,000 things. Make it simple. What are the things that are currently in your life that are preventing you from that vision? You don't have to go to all the little details, but the obvious stuff. What are the things in your life currently that are obstacles to that vision? Things you do, things you've included in your life, relationships that are there, What are those things that are the obvious no's that are keeping you away from that vision? And to make a decision about those things that are obstacles. In fact, saying no to them. First thing, asking God, what is your vision for my life? Being really specific. Secondly, is to say, what are the obvious things that are getting in the way of that vision? And to say no to them. And the third is, what's one positive step I could take today that if I continue to take this step on a regular basis with consistency in a year, in 5 years, in 10 years, at the end of my life, not only will I not have wasted my life, I will have become that person that God has created me to be. Have that vision that determines, that focuses my decisions, and decisions will determine your destiny. We're almost here to Ascension Presents. My name is Father Mike. It's your life. Don't waste it. God bless.
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4: Death is not usually associated with loving God and loving our neighbor, but it is a serious matter. 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We weep, remembering our affections for the deceased, perhaps with close family, the deep feelings, perhaps reflecting on the great sacrifices they made for us, the good times, and certainly the sense of loss. Jesus wept out of love for his friend. Love is serious business, and now is the time for us to attend to the business of love. When we show our love by sharing our affections, caring, and time, we share in the new life of Lazarus and the new life of Christ's resurrection. This has been a bit of Catholic encouragement from Michael Gisondi.
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6: 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For me, I usually find a redwood tree there. 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
2: How much time would you spend to have nine angels by your side as you approach Holy Communion? An hour? Maybe 30 minutes? What if it only took 12 minutes? In 1851, Pope Pius IX approved the vision of Antonio d'Astenac, in which St. Michael promised that those who pray the St. Michael Chapel in his honor would be escorted by an angel from each of the nine choirs whenever they approach Holy Communion. 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
8: There never will be and probably never has been the perfect time to come into the Catholic Church. And if things are in an uproar, okay. Your time to be in the Catholic Church is during a time of uproar. If it's relatively calm or tranquil, then that's God's plan for you. But come on in. The water's terrible. One other analogy that I found helpful is that of Noah's Ark. Everybody who got on the Ark was saved. And those who didn't get on the ark, they all died. And imagine what it would have been like to be on the ark. Big waves, lots of noise, probably very damp. And that stench. I can't even imagine it, much less try to get a good sleep on the ark of Noah. And yet, I would rather be on the ark than to go body surfing, which is the only alternative. It didn't work out for those people. I'm Catholic. I'm never going to leave. Is it a messy place? Yeah. Part of the mess is mine, too. So I'm a contributing factor, but I'm trying.
9: Bite-sized Catechism, paragraph 28, brought to you by Red Sea Apostolate. In many ways, throughout history down to the present day, men have given expression to their quest for God in their religious beliefs and behavior. In their prayers, sacrifices, rituals, meditations, and so forth. These forms of religious expression, despite the ambiguities they often bring with them, are so universal that one may well call man a religious being.
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8: Hello and good morning and muchas enchiladas. Welcome to the Patrick Madrid Show. And here's that number. If you want to be on the air, please call this number, 888-914-9149. 888-914-9149. I don't have guests. I don't do interviews. But I do like to talk to you and find out what's on your mind. So hit that number, 888-914-9149. While we're getting people lined up and ready to go on the air, a plethora of emails have come in, as they typically do overnight. This one is from Therese. She says, what are your thoughts about using Genesis 22:5 as the biblical definition for worship? Abraham said to his young men, stay here with the donkey. The boy and I will go over there. We will worship, and then we will come back to you. An altar is built and a sacrifice is made. There is no inspirational talk about God, and no singing can be found as in a Protestant worship service. Thanks for your insight. Interesting question. Now, this, of course, is the passage in which Abraham takes his, at that point at least, unsuspecting son Isaac to the foot of the mountain, Mount Moriah, where he's been told by the Lord to sacrifice his only son. And he says to the two guys who are there with them at the foot of the mountain, he says, stay here.
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14: So, some Jehovah's Witnesses knock on your door. You're ready to defend Jesus' divinity, but they throw you a curveball and deny the divinity of the Holy Spirit. What do you do? Well, first, you could turn to 1 Corinthians 2:11, where Paul says, "No one comprehends the thoughts of God except the Spirit of God." If the Spirit can comprehend the infinite thoughts of God, He must be infinite, and thus God. You could then turn to Acts chapter 5, verses 1 through 4, and here Peter rebukes Ananias and Sapphira for lying to the Holy Spirit, but then a few sentences later says they lied to God. How can lying to the Holy Spirit be the same as lying to God unless the Holy Spirit is God? So with verses like these, you can hit that curveball and defend the divinity of the Holy Spirit. I'm Carlo Broussard with a ready reason for Catholic Answers, Catholic.com.
8: Prefigures the coming event or person or thing that will perfect and complete what in this shadowy way was only foretold. That is definitely at the heart of what it means for the highest form of worship, which is the Mass, which is the representation of the sacrifice of Jesus on Calvary, as well as the Last Supper and His acting as our high priest forever, both victim and priest in the heavenly sanctuary, offering Himself to the Father. All three of those realities are at the center of what the Mass is. If only we realize that, people would be beating the doors down to get to Mass if they really fully understood what's happening there. But to the extent that that is the center of what's happening here, then yes. But as far as verse 5 in itself is concerned, and the fact that there's no singing or anything else like that, I think that's extraneous. And we couldn't rightfully reason from the fact, well, look, there is no singing, therefore we shouldn't sing at Mass. That's not the right way to approach it, because it wouldn't logically follow, it wouldn't theologically follow. Good question, though. I'm glad you asked it. Thank you for that. 888-914-9149. This is a note that came in from Matthew. He says, I have a question regarding if there's anything in the Bible that speaks about seeking out friendships with homosexuals as a Catholic Christian. He says he's a 21-year-old male. He's dating a 21-year-old woman. They're both practicing Catholics. He said last night she brought up being invited to go get lunch with a homosexual man from an old job. She's only spoken to him once or twice since leaving the job. She wanted to go. Homosexuality, he says, has been much more normal for her as she has a homosexual sister and her best friend is a homosexual man. I, on the other hand, he says, have never surrounded myself with such people. When she brought up this lunch yesterday, I was not in favor of it and told her I'm not sure why she seeks out friendships like this, especially as a Catholic, which really bothered her. I know I could have been gentler in my approach, but this wasn't the best thing to say. Now I'm curious if my point has any backing in Catholic teaching. Here's why I'm asking you. Hence why I'm asking you. He says, I love listening to Relevant Radio this past 6 months or so. Well, I'm glad that you discovered Relevant Radio. That's great, and I'm happy about that. Well, let's just look at this in, I think, a couple of different ways. First one is there anything inherently wrong with having a friend who's a homosexual? Yes, possibly, and no, possibly. I think it'd be the way I would answer. So rather than admitting of a yes or no answer, I think this is more of a both and in terms of caution, for this reason, that we need to focus on things and people and situations that are going to lead us to God. St. Paul has a famous line in 1 Corinthians 15, verse 33. He says, do not be deceived. Bad company ruins good morals. Bad company ruins good morals. Now, I would read that in context here to say, if she's associating with this guy, and because he's gay, I guess, maybe he's flamboyant, maybe he's campy, maybe he makes her laugh, maybe he's very witty, et cetera, et cetera. I mean, what kind of a friendship is that really? It's not really a friendship. It's just sort of, you know, this person, this guy in this case, is entertaining to me. Is it part of the friendship that they have, if you want to call it that, that she kind of digs the fact that, oh, I have a gay friend? For some people, that's a badge of honor. For some people, for them, that's status to say, I have a trans kid or a gay friend or what have you. For them, it's status. They don't have to do those things or be in that world directly, but if they can associate with people, for them, that's a perk in the social order. And they're seen as, you know, you're more cool, you're more with it, you're more hip, whatever the terms are these days. And if that's really what's going on there, and it may well be, then I would say all the more reason why, if you really are serious about her, that you'd want to say, don't do that. There's another reason, however, and that is that if she is your girlfriend, as you say, and if you're seriously considering getting married, not yet, you didn't mention that. You just mentioned that you're dating her. So maybe it isn't that far down the road yet. But this, I would say, would be a good stress test for any future relationship, would be if she is thinking about marriage with you and you're thinking about marriage with her, this is a good stress test to find out what will happen if you, as the future husband, say, that doesn't really fit in our marriage, and I would like you not to do that anymore. If she balks at that, that's not a good sign. If she just out of hand dismisses your concern without trying to understand why you feel that way, because she's not your wife, obviously, you don't have that authority that you would have in marriage, but in any case, it's a portent of how she might react in the future. But if she says, okay, it seems very innocent to me, but please tell me, what is it about this that bothers you? And she's attentive and wanting to know, that I would think would be a good sign for a future wife. But if she just says, you know, get out of here. I mean, I like having this friendship. We go out, we have some laughs. It's no big deal, and she ignores your concern about this, I would say that's a red flag. Because what would happen if, when you're married and she wants to go have lunch with a guy and you say, no, I don't want you to do that, and she says, well, tough luck, I'm going to do it anyway. You'd far rather, it seems to me, find out something like that before you were to get engaged and get married than to find out something like that afterward. So as far as the final question that you're asking here, is there any backing in Catholic teaching? Here's why I say yes and no. Yes and no in this sense. As the Bible says so clearly, bad company ruins good morals. And what that means specifically is that if you're hanging out with a bunch of people whose lives are, let's just say, morally messy, and they're doing things and living in a way that is incongruous or contradictory to what you profess as a follower of Jesus to be, A, is that helping you? No, it's not. Is it bringing you closer to the Lord? No, it's not. Is there the possibility of temptation? Not that you would necessarily fall into that particular sin, but other things, or even the temptation to think, you know, it really doesn't matter. They're nice people. And maybe they are really nice people. There are a lot of really nice people who are on a rocket ship to hell right now. Let's face it. And there are some, quite frankly, cranky and unpleasant people who are on the straight and narrow path on the way to heaven. Just being nice doesn't mean that you are a good person or that you're going in the right direction. So my advice would be, follow your instincts on this. Now, if you have a friend whom you have in some sense a genuine friendship with, and you both have some foundation that is outside of or beyond or before these kind of lifestyle choices and things, and there's some way to have a friendship in which you can discuss things like, well, what about eternity? What about the gospel? What about what Jesus says? What about how do we follow Jesus? And you can actually have a dialogue with somebody who doesn't follow the way you think that should be done. I can see some room there because it's a form of evangelization. It's a form of, you know, trying to do your best to seek after the welfare of your friend. But if it's just devoid of any of that kind of content, I would say, why bother with it? The net result is probably going to be harmful at best. So that's my take on that. Thank you for the email. Very interesting. 888-914-9149. Let's go next to Joe in St. Paul, Minnesota. Hi, Joe. What do you know?
15: Mr. Patrick, good morning.
8: Yes.
15: The train of thought that you're talking about with, let's leave homosexual out of it, but even people who are kind of promiscuous type of lifestyles. In my situation, I go to some AA meetings, and pretty much with 99% of the people, the only thing that, I mean, their main, if what's called sin or their main addiction or the main problem is to stop drinking and, you know, doing drugs. But then it's so hard, you know, because, you know, their lifestyles are loose and free. And, you know, for a while I was kind of like, well, I'm kind of like you were alluding to, trying to evangelize or just, you know, befriend. And lately I just been frustrated, and I know this is, I think it's a clean joke. So I'm gonna have a party. We live close to a big lake, you know. I can't afford to, but I want to rent a boat, and half of my friends are going to be swimming over on one side with not much clothes on. The other side are going to be praying for the people who are out swimming, and it's like I'm kind of in the middle. I'm sort of frustrated with the people who are swimming, and you know where I'm going. And it's just like, it wears on you. So I am sort of, I'm in agreement with you on that. It's a difficult, it wears on you, you know.
8: Yeah.
15: You're right. You know, I'd rather be around people who are trying to be holy. Yeah.
8: Yeah. So let's listen to what St. Paul says in 1 Corinthians chapter 6. I quoted 1 Corinthians 5 a minute ago. Here's 1 Corinthians 6, starting in verse 9. Do you not know that the unrighteous will not inherit the kingdom of God? Do not be deceived. Neither the immoral, nor idolaters, nor adulterers, nor sexual perverts, nor thieves, nor the greedy, nor drunkards, nor revilers, nor robbers will inherit the kingdom of God. This is my favorite part of the passage right here, verse 11. And such were some of you, but you were washed, you were sanctified, you were justified in the name of the Lord Jesus Christ in the Spirit of our God. What I like about that verse right there is that there's hope for everybody. Nobody, no child left behind, if you're willing to cooperate with the grace that God is giving you. And the very people, the Corinthians to whom he's writing, many of whom went on to be martyrs and saints themselves, they once were adulterers and sexual perverts, immoral, drunkards, greedy, you know, the whole list of things. But when people leave those things behind and follow Jesus, what's the point of looking back and going back to that world and being around people who are still immersed in that? Is there any possibility that that's going to help you lead a holier life? I would say absolutely not. So let me ask you a question. I gather from what you said that you are into sobriety now after having a drinking problem. Is that right? Okay. Is it helpful or harmful to you, or theoretically, would it be helpful or harmful to you, or would it be neutral if you were to hang out for hours at a time with everybody who's just drinking a lot the way you once did? Would that be a good situation for you or no?
15: No, that would not be helpful. And I would go as far to say, well, just like what the scripture you quoted or Psalm 1, you know, it's just like, you know, to hang around with the godly, you know, to meditate on. So to kind of.
8: Can I interject what I think, I thought your answer would be? I thought you would be quick to say, because it would be a temptation to me to go back to drinking. Maybe I'm wrong on that. Would that not have been a temptation for you?
15: I have enough sobriety that, no, it's, maybe if somebody's having a beer or something, but it doesn't, I don't know, maybe I like talking deeper conversations. You hang around a bunch of dumb drunks and they talk dumb.
8: It's like, sure. I'd rather get it. No, I agree with you. In other words, for your own well-being, your own success and sobriety, it makes complete sense to me that you would seek to be not in that, you know, not in that context. And I guess maybe for some people, they don't have that temptation to go back to it. And that's awesome for people that don't have that. But I wonder how many people do have that.
15: You have to really work at that temptation not to go back. I was at a meeting just the other day, and this young man shared about that he in turn had 5 or more years of sobriety off of drugs, and he quit filling his mind with either God or that sobriety is more important. And I think that's a hard thing about people who get some sobriety. They forget about how bad it was. Not that you want to dwell on it, but there's a real benefit of listening to people that go back. And it's really sad, Patrick, people who go back. I was in this meeting one time, this older gentleman, he was old, and he said he didn't get 1 second of enjoyment going back. And that's a little rare. A lot of people get a little enjoyment, but then all of a sudden it goes so bad. Like, it picks up the bad, the evil, the darkness picks up at the same level that you were, or worse, probably worse.
8: So
15: you really have to work at your mind. It's all between your ears.
8: Yeah, I understand what you're saying, Joe. Thank you for adding that insight. I appreciate it. More phone calls straight ahead. The number is 888-914-9149. This is a full-service show, so we're talking about any old thing. You decide.
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18: 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Do I, as a husband and father, profoundly recognize the precious, unique,
6: gems that my wife and each of my children are? 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

0: Hey, the song says it all. Hey, by the way, congratulations to Maria Montserrat Alvarado. She's from EWTN. Pope Leo XIV appointed her the head of the... she's now the prefect of the Dicastery for Communication at the Vatican. And she is the first laywoman to head up a dicastery of the Roman Curia. She'll take up her new position on November the 1st. You may remember her from the National Eucharistic Congress this past summer. She was one of the speakers featured throughout that several-day Eucharistic Congress. So if you were there, you would have seen her speaking. And that's a momentous thing. Some people are grumbling about it because she's a woman. And it certainly is a break with tradition to put a laywoman. There's already at least one woman, a religious sister, who's in the prefect of one of the other congregations. But this is the first time a laywoman has been put in such a capacity. So some people naturally are grumbling about that. But in any case, I think it does indicate some really positive things in terms of willingness to look, for example, into the United States for people to staff positions of importance at the Vatican. It's a good thing, if you ask me. And I wish her well. Congratulations to her, and I hope it's a wonderful experience for her insofar as she will do great things for the church. 888-914-9149. Uh-oh. I was just about to go to Peter, who was holding patiently. Come on, Peter. I was just about to go to you, man. And he hung up. I don't know why.
1: Come on, man.
0: I know. Sometimes it's preternatural, or so it seems, when somebody is holding, and I just come back from a break, and I'm just ready to go to them, and just as I'm about to press that button, and then they hang up. What can I tell you? 888-914-9149. How's that now?
2: That's life.
0: Yeah, that's true.
3: Yes,
0: you know what my motto is, Cyrus?
4: Which one?
0: My main one.
4: Your main motto.
0: Yeah, keep going.
4: Oh, duh.
0: Yeah. Wow, you've been gone a long time. It was only a day, but it feels
5: keep
0: like
5: going.
0: 2 days.
5: Keep going.
0: Andrew in Wisconsin, good morning, young man. You're 8 years old, I hear.
6: Yeah.
0: Nice to talk to you. Thanks for calling.
6: My question was, why did God put the tree of life and death in the garden with Adam and Eve?
0: The simple answer is it was a test, the tree of the knowledge of good and evil on which the apple was hanging. And he told Adam and Eve, this whole garden, everything in here is for you. Enjoy it. Have fun. But that one tree right over there, that's not for you. Everything else is for you. That's one thing that's not for you. So don't eat the fruit of that tree. You know the story,
6: right? This includes free will.
0: Yeah, it includes free will. But the answer I was going to give you involves free will, but the answer is it was a test. Not for God, because God knows everything. It's not like God had to wait to find out what Adam and Eve would do. But it was a test for Adam and Eve so that they would discover how much they loved God. And if they were willing to obey God, or they were going to say, no, I'm not going to do what you said. I'm going to do what I want to do. It was a test, in other words. Do you see?
6: Yeah, that's what I kind of thought, but I didn't know for sure.
0: I think it's great that you're reading the Bible like that. Do you have a children's Bible with illustrations?
6: A priest we know gave us an action Bible.
0: An action Bible. What is that? That's interesting.
6: So it's like a comic book, but it's the words of the Bible.
0: Oh, I see. So it's interesting to see the pictures as well as to read the text, right?
6: Yeah.
0: Yeah, that does sound interesting. They didn't have those when I was 8 years old. You got some cool things now that you're 8 years old. All right. Anything else, Andrew? Any other questions on your mind?
6: Nope.
0: All right. Very nice talking to you. Appreciate your phone call. 888-914-9149. Continuing, here is a note from Chris, and he said, and Chris, by the way, is in Honolulu. Mahalo, Chris. He says, my wife and I had a very interesting discussion. We were discussing whether angels or humans are superior beings. My wife believes that angels have powers that humans do not possess, that they have a higher intellect with decision-making skills superior to humans, and that they can foresee the future by noticing trends that they're human, that humans make and can prevent calamity that way. Why don't we pause there? Because the email gets into a number of different questions. So we'll pause there. Indeed, angels are higher in the order of creation than human beings are. So you have God, who is, of course, infinite. In his creatures, at the very apex would be the angels, nine choirs of angels within that category, from the seraphim at the top down to the angel at the bottom. But even the lowliest angel in the order of angels is superior in many respects to the smartest human being. Human beings would be the next category below angels in the order of creation. Below us then would come the lower animals and everything below that, plant life, animals, insects, etc. So angels are indeed superior in this sense. They also do indeed have powers, intellectual powers specifically, that are far beyond our intellectual powers. And they have a different kind of intellect than we do. We have a rational intellect as human beings, meaning that we reason our way toward conclusions through experience and through sensory input, because as human beings, our nature is bodily and spiritual united together. So we learn things through our senses. And I won't discourse endlessly on that, but that's a distinction that angels are not like that. They're pure intellects, and they do not experience things

more by God's permission when higher angels share with them knowledge that comes ultimately from God. And here too, we don't need to go deep into that specific area, but the main thing is they are superior to us, not only by way of intellect and also by way of not being encumbered by space and time. They're outside of space and time in a way similar to how God is. So continuing, she thinks, his wife, that they're higher beings. Yes, they are. My argument, he says, is that humans are made in the image and likeness of God. Yes, that's true, but so are angels. So to be made in the image of God means that, like God, you have an intellect and a will. You can know and you can choose, or maybe better put, you can know the truth and you can choose the good. And that's how God is by nature. Angels, too, are made in the image of God in that sense as well. They have an intellect and a will. Now, to be in the likeness of God, angels, too, are like us, just as we're in the likeness of God. That refers to holiness or righteousness. So the more righteous and holy a being is, the more he is like God. So to say image and likeness to us might seem redundant. It might seem like you're saying the same thing for emphasis, but they're two different things. So in that sense, indeed, angels also are made in the likeness of God, in that the holier they are, and the holy angels are completely holy to the extent that they're able to be imbued with God's holiness. So we are not solely the ones made in the image and likeness of God. So therefore, that in no way makes us superior beings. That was his next point. He says, my argument is that humans are made in the image and likeness of God, making us automatically the more superior being. Well, that's not true for the reasons I just mentioned. He continues, humans can do such things as procreate, have emotions, be in the physical world, enjoy music, art, food, and culture, all things that the angels don't seem to be able to fully grasp or enjoy. Let's pause there. Well, yes, but that doesn't mean that we are in any way higher than the angels. In fact, the angels, although they don't have emotions the way human beings do, angels have something higher. They have intellectual joy because their intellect is pure spirit. Well, I don't want to complicate this further, but I'll just say they are indeed able to grasp and understand how we enjoy things, but we're enjoying things at a lower level than they are. So angels have intellectual appetites and they experience what we might call intellectual emotions of joy, etc. So continuing, he says, God came down to experience and save humanity, and there's no evidence that he went out of his way to experience what it's like to be an angel. And yet angels can fight off evil and have strengths and powers that make humans seem puny in the spiritual sense. Well, I think the latter point, I grant that point, and I agree with that. But as far as the first point, this is something very profound here. God indeed became one of us. He became a human. He didn't become the highest form of his creation, which is an angel. He went down a rung, you might say, and he became a man. Now, why did he do that? There are countless volumes of theological works that have been written to discuss this very issue, but I will summarize one particular point is because in so doing, Jesus, the incarnate Jesus, the second person of the Trinity, encompasses all of creation. If God the Son were to have become an angel, he couldn't have died on the cross because death is a physical event in which the body and the soul separate. And the reason it's death and so terrible is that as human beings, our bodies and souls were not meant to separate. We were meant to be a unified whole for all eternity. That's what makes death so unnatural and so frightening to us because we inherently realize that this shouldn't happen. So among other things that could be said is that by becoming incarnate, by taking flesh, by becoming human and having a human nature with a human mind and a will and an intellect and an imagination and a body and all the things that are proper to a human nature, God, by doing this in the incarnation, encompasses all of his creation. Nothing is left out. That is a very profound realization. And I'm glad you mentioned it because, you know, in all the discussion about angels, this very important aspect could get lost. And he finishes, he says, do you have any thoughts

0: on this debate, our discussion seems to be more one of optimism, him, and pessimism, his wife, regarding the view of humanity and the role of angels in our lives in the heavenly kingdom. Well, I think both of you have reason to be optimistic. I think in terms of some of the specifics that we talked about, that I talked about in light of the questions that you asked, hopefully that sets a little more clarity there. But the fact that you and your wife are discoursing on such an important and lofty topic is very laudable. So I applaud the two of you. And thank you for that very thoughtful and interesting email. 888-914-9149 is the number to call. Quick timeout. Won't be long, and I'll be right back to you. And we have some space available now. So if you call, you're going to get right in there. 888-914-9149. Happy Taco Tuesday.
1: There are tools that we have, and of course the most important tool is prayer. 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Life is worth the fight.
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3: Hello, this is Archbishop Bernard Hebda of the Archdiocese of St. Paul in Minneapolis. Let us pray. Remember, O most gracious Virgin Mary, that never was it known that anyone who fled to thy protection, implored thy help, or sought thy intercession was left unaided. Inspired with this confidence, I fly to thee, O Virgin of Virgins, my Mother. To thee do I come, before thee I stand, sinful and sorrowful. O Mother of the Word Incarnate, despise not my petitions, but in thy mercy hear and answer me. 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

0: senor.
1: Okay, here's a note from Michael in, of all places, surprise, Arizona. He says, I have to admit that I've been leaning toward Patrick being great, but Cyrus being greater. But after yesterday's program with Cyrus being on PTO again, and Patrick having to pick up the slack all by himself and rocking it, I now have come to realize that Patrick is still the sensei. And Cyrus is the grasshopper and has some work to do. Keep going and going and going. Bow to your sensei, Cyrus.
2: Bow to your sensei.
1: I mean it. Bow.
2: I don't know what to say.
1: You bow.
2: I'm bowing.
1: There you go. All right. Took you a while. Rex Kwon Do. Pat Kwon Do. I like the sound of that even better.
2: Don't do that.
1: Pat Kwon Do.
2: Michael.
1: Let me wear those red, white, and blue wrestling pants.
2: Thanks, Michael. Thanks.
1: I'm going to frame this one. Yep. Well, he's from Surprise, Arizona. What do you expect?
2: Surprise. Oh, I get it.
1: See? 888-914-9149. Continuing with the emails, we have plenty of those. This is from Sherry. She's commenting on our discussion yesterday about special needs kids in Catholic schools. She says, I'm writing after hearing a parent whose child was not able to be served at a Catholic school, referring to the irony of public schools being more compassionate, or as they say in the Great Lakes area, compassionate, than Catholic schools. I have been both a principal and a learning specialist in a Catholic school in Tennessee. I think Catholic educators have a heart for educating all children. And it is disappointing for us when there is a child we cannot serve. Some things must be considered that include the number of children in a class who have an IEP. And what I know, I knew yesterday what that stood for. Intellectual something, something. The conversation revolved around a child who has a mild form of autism, and that the Catholic school that he or she, I think it was a he, was enrolled at, after I think it was 3 days, they basically, I don't know if they'd call it expelled the child, but they would no longer keep the child in the school. They said it was too much for them. So she says, class size considered, sometimes in Catholic schools, teachers are dealing with larger classes. That's true. Even given lots of professional development to help teachers understand various learning differences in children, one still has to think about the teacher's openness to working with a particular child, which may be driven by fear of their own failure in meeting both that child's needs and the needs of the rest of the class. Catholic schools are sometimes limited in personnel. She's at a school where they're fortunate to have more than one learning specialist at the school. That's great. Still, there are children we cannot serve well. So she goes on into that, and I think that's helpful. Certainly educated me a little bit about some of the things that you have to deal with, Sherry. Thank you for the email. I appreciate that. Let's see. This is from Joanna. And she says, I would like to obtain a certificate in Catholic counseling. Do you recommend a program? As background, I have a master's of social work and many years of experience. She says, I can travel. She's in Manhattan. She can travel to New York, PA easily. And she says, again, my gratitude to you. Keep going. All right, Joanna, I will keep going. And here's what I'd like to do. I would propose to you to do this, to get info specifically on schools, et cetera. Go to the website, the Relevant Radio website. It's relevantradio.com. And under, on the navigation bar, you'll see where it says, listen, Relevant Radio Plus, support, faith, contact. On sponsorship, mouse over that, and you'll see national sponsors. What I would propose is that you get in touch with, for example, Christendom College. Their website and phone number is there. Get in touch with, get in touch with University of Dallas. 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These are our partners, sponsors of our programs. So University of Dallas, get in touch with University of Mary. Again, website and phone number, and the University of Mary online, which may work well for you because the University of Mary is in Bismarck, North Dakota. It's probably a bit far to drive each day, I would think. So if you were to check in with them on their online program and look at what they have to offer by way of things like counseling and whatnot, they have a great deal of options. And among all of these different school partners of ours, you're going to find something, I'm quite certain, that's going to fit with what you're looking for. And I myself taught in online programs for many years. I taught, for example, at Holy Apostles College and Seminary. And that was for, well, gosh, at least 10 years. And I taught in their online department. And it was really a great experience. I enjoyed it quite a bit. And I think the students did as well. I was teaching three semesters a year for the most part, fall, spring, and summer, more or less constantly for those 10 years. And you can accomplish a great deal. It's different from the experience of being in a classroom. But nowadays, with so much by way of information so readily available to you, this kind of asynchronous way of learning where you don't have to be at your desk, at a screen, at a certain time, you're able to follow the course material and take tests, etc., in a way that's more suited to your schedule. That's what makes these online programs so beneficial. So I think if you were to go there, relevantradio.com, look under sponsors, you're going to find something that will fit perfectly, I'm quite sure. 888-914-9149. How about Al now in California? Hello, Al. Is this the Al or is this another Al? This must be another Al, because normally that Al would say, I say muchas enchiladas, and he would say something burritos, but I didn't hear that, so it can't be him. 888-914-9149. This is a note from, I had it here a second ago. This is from, where's the name on this? This is from Eugene up in Manitoba. Our neighbors to the north says, I want to comment on what one of your guests was saying about Mary and the saints and the angels working to help us. Let's pause there. It may not be this program you're thinking of, Eugene, because I don't have guests. I don't do interviews. If perhaps you're thinking of a caller who called and said something, that's a different kettle of fish. But I'm going to assume that's probably what you heard. So continuing. I thought about how God assigns an angel to each of us to guide and protect us throughout our lives. One point I'd like to bring up with some Protestant friends that I have, when it comes to Mary, I say, can you imagine if Mary would have said no to the angel when the angel told her that she would conceive of the Holy Spirit, you shall have a son? I know that grace made her say yes. One other thing, thinking about Jesus at the wedding feast and making all of the wine because the guests had run out. Thinking about this, that Jesus doesn't promote too much drinking, but he realized that they were celebrating the couple's wedding and he created wine from water. I can just imagine when Mary told him about them being out of wine, and then Jesus says, woman, what does this have to do with me? He actually says, what does this have to do with you and me? But he also says, my time has not yet come. I can imagine Mary giving Jesus this look, saying, I know you can fix the situation, but she doesn't say a word and says, do whatever he tells you to the servants. Jesus might have said, oh, mom, you know I can't refuse you. And then performs his very first miracle. Yeah. There's no doubt that there was much that passed between Our Lady and Jesus at the wedding at Cana that was nonverbal. You can imagine body language, a glance, a return glance, the knowing look that she gave him, the knowing look that he gave her. So we have the words on the page, but of course that dialogue must have been so much deeper in terms of that meaning implicit in their body language and their glances. Thank you for that. David in Yvonne, Minnesota, thank you for calling in and welcome.
0: Yes. Can you hear me okay?
1: I certainly can.
0: Okay. I was just telling you about my experiences with angels. I was going through a divorce, so I was kind of heartbroken. But I was, and I come across this accident where a guy rolled his truck and he was laying there. And I called for 911, and they came and they were working on him. And as they were working on him, there's like two angels that fell from.
1: Yeah.
0: That fell from the sky, just dropped in like two big bald eagles, one on each side of his shoulder. And they slid his soul right out of his body. I could see that. You know, it was kind of devastating for me because that's the first time I experienced something like that.
1: Sounds like you still are, I don't know if rattled is the right word, but you sound unsettled about this.
0: Yeah, I was just wondering what really what's that all about? And then when I, well, then I was going through a divorce, and then when I got done with that, I accepted, I talked to a pastor about it. And he said, well, it's a special gift you have to see the angels like that. Mm-hmm. So what kind of really the angels that come to see, pick up a soul, it's like the, and I could see it, pick it right, kind of like a 90-degree angle as far as I could see, you know.
1: Mm-hmm.
0: And then I knew he was dead. Then they radio the helicopter that was coming to pick him up, that he was dead.
1: So are you wondering, David, if is your question for me, if you have a question, what kind of angels were those? Is that what you're wondering about, maybe?
0: Yes.
1: Yeah. Well, not having seen what you saw, I can only venture a guess. And if indeed you saw, if indeed you really did see angels, and there are figures who have, like St. Teresa of Avila, St. John Vianney, St. Padre Pio, and many others. So I'm not excluding the possibility that you did see an angel, but let's assume for a minute that you did. It could be, if the person died in the state of grace, it could have been holy angels who were there to bring him to his judgment, after which would either be heaven, or in the case of those who die in the state of grace, heaven immediately, or perhaps more likely, go to purgatory for a time for purification. Could have been holy angels. It's possible that they were demons, if indeed you saw actual angels. The fallen angels may have been there because the man, when he was judged, would be going to hell, God forbid. So it could be one or the other, and it's hard to really know otherwise. But we do know that God indeed sends his angels to minister to us, to protect us in ways that we don't even really think much about, yeah. And yet they're all around us.
0: Then it's like he was standing next to me. I could see him though, but I could hear his voice and I could feel his presence.
1: Mm-hmm.
0: And he was standing next to me. He was telling me about, you know, stuff, you know. And then I got over that part, and then I ended up with cancer two years later, and then I had AML leukemia. I wasn't expected to live. And I always prayed to St. Teresa for to keep me, you know, give me peace, give me comfort, you know.
1: Yes. And then, how are you feeling now? Are you healthier now than you were then?
0: Well, I'm actually going through my second divorce because my wife, I remarried 5 years later after my first wife left. But, she just left because she had bipolar, and it was kind of, you know, hard. You couldn't deal with her because of the anger she had in from her childhood past.
1: Yeah, that sounds like a difficult situation. Well, that's interesting, no doubt. And when you get to heaven, you'll find out, was that a real angel that I saw? Was that my imagination? Was that really an angel? And what kind of angel was it? Those are things that we'll find out in heaven. Thank you, David. I appreciate that. God bless you. Hang in there, man. And yes, Cyrus, I think you're right, but I am not sure. Let's see here. I think you're right, but I'm not seeing that. So, yeah. Oh, no, I just found it. Ha ha. Joke's on me. All right, Cyrus is asking me a question. Here's the answer, Cyrus. You ready? We're only days away from June 12th, the Feast of the Sacred Heart of Jesus at the U.S. Conference of Catholic Bishops have asked us to prepare to consecrate the United States to the Sacred Heart of Jesus. Join Father Rocky tonight and every night for the Family Rosary Across America as we continue our 54-day Rosary Novena leading up to the historic consecration. We'll be praying for our families, your families, our church, and our nation. 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All right, we did it, Cyrus. I'd say that's a pretty successful broadcast.
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4: Let us pray for life. Lord Jesus, the challenge is daunting in the new era with Roe v. 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Holy Spirit, guide and strengthen us so that we will not shirk and will not become lukewarm in living the gospel of life. Amen.
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6: In the name of the Father, Son, Holy Spirit. Amen. Angel of God, my guardian dear, to whom God's love convinced me here, ever this day be at my side to light, guard, to rule, and guide. Amen. In the name of the Father, Son, Holy Spirit. Amen.
7: The Catholic Church teaches that Mary, the Mother of Christ, was taken up body and soul into heavenly glory. While many Christians think this is impossible, the Assumption of Mary is consistent with the Blessed Mother's role as the Theotokos, or God-bearer. Mother Mary, the Immaculate Sinless One, was chosen by God among all women ever created to bear the Christ in her body. Being free from all sin, Mary had no need to undergo the decay of death, which was the penalty for sin, as we are told in Genesis chapter 3, verse 19. The Catechism of the Catholic Church explains it this way. The Immaculate Virgin, preserved free from all stain of original sin, when the course of her earthly life was finished, was taken up body and soul into heavenly glory, and exalted by the Lord as Queen over all things, so that she might be more fully conformed to her Son, the Lord of Lords and Conqueror of sin and death. Examining the truths of the Catholic faith, this is faithforensics.org.
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1: 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I look forward to getting your email. This is one from Carmen in, I'm going to say it right, don't worry, Kissimmee, Florida. Don't you dare say Kissimmee, Florida, Cyrus, because you'll get corrected fast. I know. It's Kissimmee, Florida, and the question is it a sin? Happy Taco Tuesday, Don Madrid, Don Cyrus. I have an inner conflict about whether or not to have this small anger or unsettled feeling that lingers when people, family, friends, brothers and sisters in Christ, aka strangers, say, I don't do organized religion, or I used to practice Catholicism but realized it was an organized religion and I don't participate in organized religions. I'm like, what? I try to come up with questions first to address this, as you have taught us, but it still makes me think that they're not practicing simply because either it's something they heard or subscribed to that way of thinking, or because of ridiculous conclusions based on wrong information. Is it a sin to get angry or upset about that? I can't help it sometimes, but I do pray about it. Tell me, Patrick. Thank you. And God bless. Well, thank you. Well, anger is often just an emotion. It can be a vice in the form of wrath, but anger often is just an emotion, and it's not something that's in, it's not something completely under our own control. So St. Thomas in the Summa Theologiae, in his commentary or his treatise on virtue, he talks about anger as sometimes a sin, and maybe for some people often it is a sin, but he says just as easily anger in its righteous form can be necessary, certainly not a sin, but it can be necessary. And he gives examples of this. For example, if you do not become angry at seeing an injustice, you will not act in the way that you should to try to help somebody to be relieved from that injustice, maybe defending somebody, helping somebody. He also points out how a kind of righteous indignation toward yourself and things you see in yourself, vices in yourself, he says you need a kind of righteous anger to be roused enough to get up and try to do something about that. So that would be, I think, the both and approach to the question, is it a sin to feel angry? No, it's not a sin to feel angry. It's really, what do you do with that feeling? If you were to dwell on it and nurse a grudge and entertain dark thoughts of retribution against other people, things like that, yeah, sure, it could easily cross into the line of sin. But if you're just irritated because somebody says something like that, not that that in itself is, you know, the end of the world, but somebody says, I don't do organized religion. To me, that's like just a throwaway phrase. Like, yeah, I'm a recovering Catholic. When I hear someone say I'm a recovering Catholic, I just roll my eyes like, what a goofball, what a goofy thing to say. But I understand that what the person is really saying is, I've turned my back on my Catholic faith. To say I'm a recovering Catholic, of course, as the cadence of I'm a recovering alcoholic, that's the natural implication, something like that, that being an alcoholic is a bad thing, so you get sober. So if you're a recovering Catholic, it's like, you know, I got away from that bad thing and now I'm living a happy life. So I understand what they mean by that. And would I feel mild irritation about that? Yeah, probably, I guess, maybe. Maybe not. Not sure. Depends on the circumstances. But if I did, and this is my answer to your question, if I did feel irked and angry about that, and then I started to stew on that, and I began to meditate upon it and grow angrier and meditate, how might I get back at that person for saying something that irritated me? How might I punish that person, etc.? Sure, then I would be clearly moving into the territory of sin. So that's really, I think, the best answer. If you get angry, all right, you get angry. Different things make us angry. Some things that might make me angry might not make you angry at all. But it's what you do with it that makes all the difference. Thank you for that. I appreciate that. 888-914-9149. Also, Marson, thank you for your note. He says, I've been listening to you for years and I love every moment of it. He says, you and Cyrus are in a class of your own, like two peas in a pod. Why, he says, is everyone always beating up on Catholics? I just don't get it. Why are we so hated? Almost seems like we're getting equal treatment like the Jews, especially from other Christians. What is it about us that makes us such easy targets? Should we reply more forcefully? Well, you know, it's kind of, I would say, like beauty, it's in the eye of the beholder. I don't feel like we Catholics are taking much of a beating in anything different from other groups of people. I happen to be Catholic, so I am certainly more sensitive if something derogatory is said about Catholics. But just step back, as I'm sure you have. I mean, consider the landscape on social media. Everybody's angry about everybody else. Everybody is dishing it out to everybody else. Everybody's got some group that's beating up on their group. It's, you know, kind of lame, kind of childish, kind of juvenile. There are far better things to do with your life than to be online stewing and fuming and fretting and being angry and telling people off and all that stuff. Is so many people, they spend their time doing. I guess they don't have a lot of time. Or maybe, I guess what I mean is they must have a lot of free time to be able to do that. But I just don't feel as though Catholics are getting beaten up more than anybody else. Now, you may say, but wait a minute, Patrick, what about this or what about that? So I will grant that there are circumstances, situations, and maybe even groups out there that full-time like to beat up on Catholics. I will grant that. But to me, the easiest way is to say, I'm just going to ignore that. I'm going to go my own way. I'm going to follow Jesus. I'm going to do what Jesus asks me to do. I'm going to love God with all my heart, mind, and strength, love my neighbor as myself, give alms, help the poor, be a good husband, be a good father, do the things, live the life that Jesus is saying that I should do. And, you know, I'll let God sort it out because I can't sort it out anyway.
11: That's life.
1: See, that's what I'm saying, Cyrus. That's my other motto. Do you remember what my main motto is?
11: Aibo!
1: That's not it.
2: Let me try this
12: one. You keep going.
13: Keep going.
12: What do you do to keep going?
13: Keep going.
12: How do you keep going?
13: Keep going.
1: That's my motto right there. So, all right. Thank you. Appreciate that. 888-914-9149. I really like these interesting emails people are sending me. So that's what I'd say, Marston. Just keep going. What else can you do? Let's see. Nice note here from Len Beckman. Thank you, Len Beckman. And you do write to me frequently. Thank you for that. He says, I was talking about the call earlier about his wife worked for years alongside homosexual men. And he says, that's not unusual in theater. I suspect that's probably true. He's talking about a lot of different things. I'll put it that way. So as I'm scanning this, let me just see if there's a nugget here. He says, we have to be careful, but if we avoid all sinners, how will the Eucharistic Renaissance move forward? As black and white, evil and good are today, sinners like ourselves are dying to hear the gospel, or like a follower of Saint Francis, excuse me, puts it, preach the gospel and use words if necessary. Yeah, I'm not proposing that we avoid all people that we deem to be beneath us or anything at all like that. I'm not the morality police. Lord knows, you know, in my lifetime, there have been times when I was on the other side and I wasn't living up to my Catholic faith. That's probably true for most people. If you live long enough, you can look back and say, yeah, I blew it in that case, or you know, that was dumb. So we're all sinners, first of all. That's why I'm so glad we have a Savior in Jesus, because we're all sinners. We all need the Lord's grace and mercy. I know I do. So I'm not proposing, and he's referring to a conversation I had earlier in the program today, by no means am I proposing that we just simply avoid the unclean people. That's not what I'm saying. You know, in the world, you're going to be mixing with all kinds of different people. The question that came up, rather, had to do with having ongoing friendships with people who are living a lifestyle that's contrary to the gospel. Now, I think Jesus gives us the answer. He says, you cannot serve two masters. You're going to love one and hate the other. You can't serve two masters. So for me, I think the equation is not who can I exclude from my life. It's not that at all. But rather, in my life as a follower of Jesus, and he says, here's the way I want you to live your lives, everybody. And he lays it out for us in the Gospels. And I say, okay, Lord, that's what I want to do. Please help me do that. And in doing that, you're naturally going to gravitate in the direction of other people who are doing that, some of whom can be irritating themselves. Isn't it true that some of our fellow Catholics, our closest brothers and sisters in the faith, can be the most irritating at times? I'm sure I am to some people, but you know, this is just the nature of being human.
14: Yes, that's true.
1: But by moving in that direction, you're necessarily sort of moving away from the folk who are not moving in that direction. So you keep going. They're not going in the direction you're going in. So there's this kind of a winnowing effect that takes place just naturally. And when you're surrounding yourself, or at least you're moving in the direction of trying to live out your Christian faith in a real, honest, authentic way, you're just naturally going to find yourself in the company of other people who are trying to do the same thing. And you won't be really rubbing shoulders too much with the people who aren't doing the thing, because they're free to do what they want to do. So I think that's the best way to look at it. At least that's the way I look at it. 888-914-9149. How about Zach now in Dorchester, Wisconsin? Hi, Zach.
15: Hi, Pat.
1: What's up?
15: I have a question. I'm going into the Marine Corps in October, and I'm going in with a friend that I've known for maybe 4 months now. And me and him, obviously, we've been talking for a while now, and we've had like some deeper conversations about faith and religion. And he's been through some bad things in his life, and I think that's kind of led him away from believing in one faith. And I can relate to his story because I've been through really hard times, and that's what brought me to my faith. So I'm wondering, how can I bring him to faith in Jesus Christ?
1: Well, you can only do what you can do. So do what you can. Be a good, the word witness comes to mind. Be a good witness. Be a good example. Live your faith. And that's the number one thing you can do. What does Jesus say? He says, no one lights a lamp and then hides it under a basket. Rather, it's put on a lampstand so it can give light to everyone in the house. And you are that light. So in your own way, you don't have to be flashy or ostentatious or showy or anything like that. You just live your life authentically. You know, what does that mean specifically? I don't know. You would know. I mean, does it mean you clean up your language? Maybe that's what it means. Does it mean you don't drink to excess, or maybe don't drink at all? Maybe that's what it means. Does it mean, hey, I'm going to get to Mass on Sunday, you want to go with me? Maybe that's what it means. Now, it doesn't mean that you have to do any particular thing, but I think it all starts there with your own personal testimony through how you live, because that'll speak volumes in ways words don't really speak volumes.
15: Right. Just like be a good brother in Christ and, you know, look out for each other pretty much.
1: Are you guys going into the MEPS already? Have you gone into MEPS and sworn in and all that?
15: Yeah, I'm sworn in. He hasn't yet. So he did go to boot camp a few years ago, but he was medically discharged, and he's going back now. Me and him met in an EMT class, and it was really in a time that I was second-guessing everything that I've ever done, and when I heard that he's going back to the Marine Corps, I took that as, like, my sign that it's the Marine Corps that God wants. So
1: you recognize this song, Zach? You better. If you don't recognize it now, you surely will in the not-too-distant future. So I'm not going to say drop and give me 20, because that was a great call, Zach. Well done.
15: All right. Thank you.
1: You're welcome. Keep listening while you're in the Marine Corps, if they'll let you. Don't break any rules, but I mean, once you can get your Relevant Radio app on your phone again after boot camp, keep listening. Keep going.

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2: Howdy, you're watching 60 Seconds with the Eucharist. I'm Father Greg Gerhardt, the Vocation Director of the Diocese. The word transubstantiation, it's this wonderful term that we have received through the tradition, reflecting upon the reality of the Eucharist. But what does it mean? Well, we can understand it in six one-syllable words. What looks like bread is God. Even though it looks like bread, you put it under a microscope, it would look just like any other piece of bread. It genuinely and honestly and truly changes. It's no longer bread, it is God. We've had plenty of Eucharistic miracles throughout the history of the world where even the external appearances change as well. But what happens every single time is what it truly is, the substance, its essence, what it really is, changes into the body and blood, soul, and divinity. So when we approach the Mass and receive Holy Communion, we know that we're not receiving bread, even though that's what our eyes see. We know by faith and can see by faith that it is truly God.
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2: 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That's the reason why I'm on our way. Better, I don't care, homie, let them hate.
3: I'm just trying to eat.

0: 9149. That's the number to call to be on the air. So you'll like this, Cyrus. Mary sent me a note. She says, I was out to eat over the weekend. I saw a gentleman with a t-shirt that caught my eye, and she sent me a picture of the guy, and it says, keep going.
1: Keep going.
0: That's what it says.
1: Keep going.
0: So I'm all about that. We need to get that line of keep going t-shirts going and going, keep going. And going. This is a note from Alan. Short and sweet, but cool. He says, I'm a Lutheran and have nothing but respect for Catholic people. Thank you, Al. That's kind of you. Appreciate that. I reciprocate. We might disagree on, you know, Bible stuff, but that's okay. Glad you're listening to the program, too. Thank you for that. All right. This is from Maria, who says, I travel a lot for work and fun, sometimes even up to four different dioceses per month for Sunday Mass. I have some questions. Which parish do I give my weekly tithe to? The parish I'm attending that Sunday, or my home parish, which happens to be one of the top 10 wealthiest in the country? Wow. Well, I would say on that one, whatever parish you're registered at, that's where you would give your envelope money, even if it's no longer done by envelopes. That's pretty old school. So let's say it's electronic debit, that kind of thing. That's how we do it at our parish for the most part. Most people are doing it that way. But I would say whatever parish you're registered at, your home parish, that's where I would give the bulk of that money. You don't have to, but you're asking my opinion, so that's my thought. However, if you're at the, you know, St. Miscellaneous Church in Podunk, middle of nowhere, they could certainly use your beneficence. So if you were to drop a 20 in the collection basket or whatever it is you want to give, that's good too. So I would say I see this as a both and, that especially if you carry cash with you, and I find in my life I never carry cash anymore. I haven't carried cash in such a long time now that it's difficult to be able to do that, to drop a 20 in the collection basket when you're at a different church. But if you carry cash with you, or you make a point of hitting the ATM before you go to Mass on Sunday, I think that's a good way to do it. That way you're not only thanking that parish for the benefit of having Mass available for you, but you're also supporting it. You're paying for some of the candles and the altar wine and hosts, etc. Second question that Maria asks is, which customs or norms do I follow? For example, I know after reading the general instruction of the Roman Missal at the USCCB website, that in the USA, as opposed to other countries, we kneel during the consecration, but also that we're asked to keep uniformity and follow the instructions that the priest gives. When I attend a parish that stands during the consecration and after receiving communion, do I have to stand with them to keep uniformity, or can I kneel for reverence? This is an interesting question that I'm going to give you what I think the correct answer is to this question, while acknowledging that other people will disagree with my answer. But here's my answer, that in dioceses, and there are very few of them, very, very few of them, thankfully, where they're told not to kneel during the consecration and not to kneel after communion, I myself would prefer to follow the norm for the Catholic Church in the United States. And I think those dioceses should be following that too. Now, granted, the bishop of a diocese, as the ordinary, he has jurisdiction over that kind of decision and can make decisions that are at variance with what the church in the United States is doing. I don't think it's wise to do that. Then again, I'm not a bishop, so it's my view from the pew, but that's my view. I don't think it's pastorally helpful to tell people in your diocese, guess what? Everybody else, everywhere else, is kneeling at this time of the Mass, but we're not going to do that here. We're going to stand. Bishop has that prerogative, but it introduces division and disunity into the body of Christ, unintentionally, I'm sure, but it does. And so I would say, for me, in that situation, I would probably just sit in the back of the church where nobody's going to see me, nobody's going to be bothered by this, and knowing that everyone else in the country is kneeling at this time, I would prefer to kneel if I can. Now, I'm going to play devil's advocate to my own position here, because there have been times, any number of times over the years, when I happened during my many years of public speaking, for example, I would be at St. Miscellaneous Parish in Podunk, wherever, and they didn't kneel at that time, and I wasn't in the back. I wasn't unobtrusive in a place where people are not going to see me and be irked. You know, why is that guy kneeling? Is he holier than we are? Does he think he's holier than we are? Of course I don't. So in those cases, as the old saying goes, when in Rome, do as the Romans do. So I would stand, if this is what they were doing, I would stand because I didn't want to introduce a note of division, even though, oddly enough, what they're doing there is actually a note of division and disunity with the rest of the church, but that's beside the point. That's where I am at that moment. I would stand with them. And the Lord knows my heart, and I'm not committing a sin. I know I'm not committing any sin if during the consecration, as much as I would like to kneel, I realize that under these circumstances, the better thing to do under these circumstances is to stand. Okay, I'll stand. I haven't committed a sin. I know that. When Nancy and I, just a little side note here, Maria, when Nancy and I for 3 years were registered parishioners at a Ruthenian Byzantine parish in Southern California, it was a great experience. We loved it. Now, we're Roman Rite Catholics, Latin Rite Catholics, always have been, always will be. We were never interested in changing rites, but we really loved the divine liturgy at the Byzantine parish. And so we thought, you know what, let's experience this. It's almost being like foreign exchange students. You're in another country for a stretch of time. So for us, it was 3 years. We were registered there. That's what we gave our weekly donation, etc. And we lived, for the most part, as the Byzantines did. And I'll tell you, in the Byzantine rite of the Catholic Church, they do not kneel during the consecration, nor do they kneel after communion. And for them, it is a point of irritation if, like you as a Latin Rite Catholic, go into the Divine Liturgy and everyone else is standing and you kneel, it's irksome to them. And understandably so, because that's not their tradition. That's not what they do. So if you are in there, and I did see it, I saw Latin Rite Catholics who would come in, well, we're going to kneel. These people are standing, we're going to kneel. And not really the right thing to do. You're making a statement, I guess, but it's misplaced in a situation like that. So that would be my suggestion on this issue is, you know, judge the circumstances accordingly. And if let's say it's something slightly different, let's say it's at a parish where during the sign of peace, it slows down for like several minutes of meet and greet and everybody's waving and the 360 degree peace sign, some people on a swivel, they're giving everybody in the building the peace sign 360 degrees and it takes a long time. I don't do any of that. I'm just going to, I'll bow respectfully, peace be with you, peace be with you. If somebody wants to shake my hand, okay, shake my hand, that's great. And then I'm going to sort of bow my head, close my eyes, and let all of that simmer down. And then Mass gets going. Thankfully, you don't really see much of that anymore. There was a time, you younger people, listen up here, there was a time before your time, I'm thinking back in the 80s, when that was fairly common. It almost became the slow dance of peace instead of the kiss of peace or the sign of peace. It almost became the slow dance of peace where it took a long time for everybody to, you know, leave their pew and they got to go over there and they got to shake. And none of that was what the Second Vatican Council envisioned. It just got out of control. And what would I do? I would just sort of be the guy with his head bowed a little bit. I was that guy. So that's what I'm saying. There are some things where it's not necessary to participate in that way. Last question Maria asks is, when I encounter a situation at a parish, and again, Maria is the lady who travels quite a bit. Sometimes she's at four different parishes for Sunday Masses in a given month because of her travels. She says, sometimes in some parishes, the Eucharist appears to be treated illicitly. For example, leavened bread. And in the Latin rite of the Catholic Church, the valid matter, by the way, and this is me speaking, it's unleavened wheat bread. So you have unleavened wheat mixed with water, and that's the bread that is valid for the consecration of the Holy Eucharist. Now, I know what you're talking about because I have seen a few times here or there, rarely, but I have seen even like a loaf, not a, like a loaf of bread that was sliced that you'd get out of a wrapper at the grocery store. I don't mean that, but just like clearly a loaf of bread, which suggests that it has yeast in it because it's not flat, it's not unleavened, that would be invalid. So what do you do in a case like that? She says, should I still receive communion or hold off? My understanding, she says, is that the Eucharist would still be valid, but I get so distracted and saddened by the irregularities that it seems like I should not take Jesus unless I'm sure everything was done correctly. It's a shame that you have to be in that situation, but unfortunately, and this, again, I would stress, is relatively rare, or maybe it is rare now. It didn't used to be quite so rare before. But it's relatively rare enough, or it is rare enough, that I don't think you have to worry about that unless it's something obviously invalid. Nothing else can be in the wheat. No butter, no eggs, no sugar, no peanut butter, nothing. Unleavened wheat bread to make the altar bread. That mixed with water is what makes it. So I don't know that I have ever seen something that I could tell that has, you know, something else in it. But short of that, if you did see something like that, then I would say, yeah, the smart thing to do then would be to refrain. If there's something compellingly obvious that would suggest that this is invalid matter, then yeah, I would refrain. Again, you're not committing a sin. You're just trying to do the right thing under the

0: All right, I will. This is a note from Ruben in Riverside, California. And Ruben, I believe that you emailed me the same question before, maybe in the last day or so. So thank you for your persistence. The question is, Armenians, are they the first practicing Christians? A bold statement was made by a guest speaker at an event that he was at. He says, I went and talked to him privately. I wanted to give him thanks for a great patriotic speech. I asked him where he was a pastor at, and he made the statement that Armenians are the first practicing Christians. He says, I was really unprepared for this remark. I also felt it wasn't the time or place to tell him about Relevant Radio. Oh, come on, Ruben. Anytime. Well, maybe almost any time is the right time to tell somebody about Relevant Radio. I mean, there are times, I suppose, when that wouldn't be the case. But anyway, so he says, what's your take on this issue? All right. The very first practicing Christians were in Jerusalem, in the land of Israel. So Armenia did not have the faith yet in 33 AD. It wouldn't take too long before the faith began to radiate outward. So, no, I mean, just as a matter of simple biblical fact, the original first, very, very first practicing Christians were in Jerusalem. Case closed. I mean, there is no rejoinder to that. Thankfully, the apostles fanned out from there, and they brought the gospel with them. I mean, we know that St. Peter eventually went to Rome. He was in Antioch before that. He went to Rome, spent a good 25 years there before he was martyred. St. Paul went all over the place. He was up and down and all around in Macedonia and Greece and throughout that side of the Mediterranean world. He got to Spain. I mean, he was all over the place. He was a traveling man, you might say, that St. Paul. And St. Thomas brought the faith to India. My gosh, imagine how long it took him to get there. And all over the place. So it didn't take long before in Egypt and what is now Turkey and throughout the southern European area, Spain, northern Africa, the faith got out there very quickly. And indeed, the Armenians received the faith very, very early on, but they were not the original Christians. Good question, though. 888-914-9149. This is a note from Rick. He's in St. Petersburg, Florida. He says, just suppose if God allowed you to go back in time and be an eyewitness to any one of Jesus's miracles, which one would you have chosen, and specifically why? That's a challenging question, a good one though, and there's so many to choose from. I mean, I think I'm tempted to say I would like to have been present, although I'm a layman, so I would not have been, you know, it would not have been for me to be present at the Last Supper, but I would have liked to have seen the first transubstantiation miracle, where Jesus at the Last Supper takes bread and says, this is my body. He doesn't say this will remind you of my body, or this is a symbol of my body, or this will be, you know, kind of like my body. He says, this is my body and this is my blood. St. Augustine in narrations on the Psalms, he says that at that moment at the Last Supper, Jesus was holding his own body in his hands. Can you imagine? I would have liked to have been there at that, but I think, if you're going to press me, Rick, I think I'm going to go with the resurrection. I think, I mean, among all the various miracles that in this fictitious scenario that I could witness, if I could pick one, I would love to have been there to see what was it like when Jesus rose from the dead. This blinding burst of light. The soldiers toppled over, stunned, unaware of what's going on here. And to see Jesus emerging from the tomb, resplendent in glory, the victor over death, having conquered death by his own death on the cross, the sign and seal of our salvation. Jesus accomplished the salvation, our redemption on the cross, but he proved it by rising from the dead. So for me, I guess I'd have to go with that. And man, would I have a story to tell? Man, could I have written a great book if I had been there, but I wasn't, but I believe it in faith. That's a great question. Cyrus, can you beat that?
1: I can't. No.

0: God created something in the family dynamic and the raising of children that is a beautiful picture. It's a picture of the church. So there's an eternal representation here in this. And if we can flip forward that message and help people see it and live it as an example to the culture around us, I think it goes a long way.
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2: Hi, this is Archbishop Joseph Nauman of the Archdiocese of Kansas City in Kansas. Let us pray. Remember, O most gracious Virgin Mary, that never was it known that anyone who fled to thy protection, implored thy help, or sought thy intercession was left unaided. Inspired by this confidence, I fly unto thee, O Virgin of Virgins, my Mother. To thee do I come, before thee I stand sinful and sorrowful. O Mother of the Word incarnate, despise not my petitions, but in thy mercy, hear and answer me. Amen.
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5: 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He is not the God of any one nation or people, but the God and Father of all, who made men of one blood to dwell upon the earth. We still might wonder, if we all pray to God, on whose side is God? God's side is determined not by geography, but by those who do His will. If all mankind prayed right, they would all be praying for the same intention: Thy will be done on earth as it is in heaven. And what is that will? The reign of justice and charity in the hearts of men.
4: More reflections like these from Bishop Sheen can be found in the book Lord, Teach Us to Pray, from Sophia Institute Press at sophiainstitute.com.
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1: It's Taco Tuesday.
2: I got a nasty gram, Cyrus.
3: Oh?
2: And you're mentioned.
3: Oh, no.
2: This is from Phyllis. I'm sure she's a very nice lady, but here's what Phyllis wrote. Just came in. That regarding that email you read, that you are better than Cyrus because he took a day off, I think since you're older and you make 10 times more money than Cyrus, you should be a little wiser, a little bit wiser, and don't be so jealous if people appreciate Cyrus.
3: Yeah. Yeah, Patrick. Stop being so jealous of me.
2: Oh, Phyllis. She did not understand. She took that seriously, and it was an email that I read, as you point out. The person writing the email was making a joke. I was reading what the person wrote. Come on, Phyllis, come on. But anyway, should we put this nasty gram to music? It would be kind of fun.
3: Yeah, will you send it to me? I will
2: send that to you. Okay, that's courtesy of Phyllis. And I'm sure Phyllis is a very nice lady.
3: Phyllis has my back, and I appreciate that.
2: She must be having a difficult morning this morning. I don't know. Hard to say. But she's cross with me, that's for sure.
3: Hey, Phyllis, nothing wrong with that.
2: Look at Cyrus, Phyllis. Look, I mean, do you think there's any... No, I'm just kidding. Cyrus and I are good friends, or good buddies. He's my little buddy, as some people call him.
3: That's real.
2: I had no idea I made 10 times more money than you did,
3: Cyrus. I didn't either.
2: I had no idea.
3: You're paying for lunch today.
2: I am rich beyond my wildest dreams. I never realized. But I should be a little bit wiser and not jealous because people appreciate you, Cyrus. No, I'll tell you what, everybody, and this goes double for you, Phyllis. I love promoting Cyrus to high heavens. You know why? Because... Well, at least initially, he said, I don't want to go on the air. I don't want to talk on the microphone. Leave me out of it. So naturally, what am I going to do? I'm going to drag him into it first chance I get.
3: It's true. It's all true.
2: And I just build you up a buttercup, Cyrus, every show. You know it. I'm like your biggest fan.
3: It's true. Yeah, Phyllis, we're buddies. This is just a couple of friends poking each other and having fun.
2: Why do I build you up a buttercup? That's why.
3: I don't know why.
2: Because I like you. All right, enough of that.
3: I'm not playing that song.
2: Oh, you thought I was asking for it, huh? Well, if you played it, I wouldn't complain. That bongo solo in the beginning, you know, the lead up to the singing is pretty cool. Let's see. I think the phones are broken this morning, Cyrus. Have you noticed that? Oh, what a surprise.
3: I can't say no to you.
2: Hear those bongos? Dun dun dun dun dun dun dun dun. Yeah. Have you ever built anybody a buttercup, Cyrus?
3: I don't even know what that means, Patrick.
2: Have you ever built anyone a cake?
3: Yes. Well, built?
2: Well, I mean, Pedro says in Napoleon Dynamite, you know, I'll build her a cake because he likes Summer Wheatley, remember?
4: Lucky.
2: And he's going to build her a cake. I've heard of building cakes, but not building buttercups.
3: Well, first time for everything.
2: Yeah. This is a note from Paul who says, I feel like I compartmentalize my prayer, praying to God at church, mass adoration, formal prayers at home, and my informal conversation with God throughout the day. But it feels like I'm praying to three different gods. How do you merge these? Interesting question. And let's face it, I mean... The truth of the Blessed Trinity, one God in three persons, is incredibly lofty and so far beyond human comprehension that we have to do the best we can. So I would propose the following. Number one, in your own mind, remind yourself, I believe in one God in three persons. And do your best to, as best you can, understand at a deeper level what that means. One God by nature, not three gods, because there would be three separate beings. Our Mormon friends believe that. Our Mormon friends believe that Heavenly Father is an evolved man who became a God, and he has a body of flesh and bone, and that Jesus Christ is also a God separate from the Father. And the Holy Ghost is, at least for some unknown reason, does not have a body, but he too is a separate God. Father, Son, and Holy Ghost are three separate beings. Each of them is a God, but in their system, they don't believe in God as a transcendent God above all things from whom all things have been created directly or indirectly. They believe in this continuous, ever-happening evolution of human beings becoming gods. So utterly different belief systems when it comes to, you know, what we as Catholics understand God to be, who we know him to be, creator of the universe, everything. So keep that firmly in your mind, that there is only one God by nature. There can only be one God by nature, because if there were a separate infinite being, he couldn't be infinite because he wouldn't be that other God. They would cancel each other out, in other words. But from all eternity, God as God, infinite in all of his perfections, existence, truth, beauty, love, etc., he is infinite, meaning there's no limit to these goods and good, the goodness of his nature. There's no limit to it. It's infinite. Everything else is a creature. So in the Godhead, from all eternity, the Father sees himself, knows himself, the word he has of himself, the Logos, as it's given to us in John chapter 1, verse 1. In the beginning was the word, the Logos, and the word was with God, and the word was God, and the word became flesh, verse 14, and dwelt among us. That's the second person of the Trinity. In a way similar and analogous to when you look in the mirror, you see a reflection of yourself. In God's case, the reflection, you might say, of himself is infinite also. It's an infinite reflection of who God is. That's the Logos, the Word of God, the Son. He's not separate from the Father. He's generated eternally by the Father, his express image, as St. Paul says. So he shares the same divine nature with the Father. And then the love between the Father and the Son is the Holy Spirit, the third person of the Trinity. Now, that's a drastic oversimplification of even the most basic ways that we could try to discuss the Trinity. But to your point, when you say you feel like you're praying to three different gods, here's why. I'm here to tell you why, because you can't imagine that, nor can I. Because we, in our imaginations, we produce mental images, phantasms, the philosophers call them. Has nothing to do with ghosts, but the phantasm is the mental image that your intellect produces through your imagination based upon sensory input. And there is no sensory input for this. There's no way we can, through our senses, see it, touch it, taste it, smell it, etc. So we create mental images like the old man with the white beard, the Father, the young man with the dark hair and the dark beard, Jesus, and the Holy Spirit in the form of a dove. That's like the best we can do in terms of a mental representation. But that is not the Trinity. That is not what God is. That's where we limp along, trying the best we can through our puny intellects and our puny imaginations to do what we as human beings have been created to do, which is to make mental images of things that we experience so that we can understand them and we can have universal concepts as a result of that. So that's a natural inherent limitation that we human beings have. But that's okay, and God understands. So my advice would be just simply in your mind, remind yourself when you have this feeling, I'm not praying to three different gods. I'm praying to three different persons who share the one divine essence, the one divine nature. And I know you may say, isn't that just a word game, a semantic game? It really isn't. So let me write your prescription. Read a book by Frank Sheed, S-H-E-E-D. The book is called Theology for Beginners. And he even has a point, both in that book as well as in the next book that I would recommend by him called Theology and Sanity, in which he says, like, you know, the person listening to this might say, yeah, that's just a word game. You just say that you don't believe in three gods, but you really do, because you talk about the Father and the Son and the Holy Spirit, and it's just a semantic game you're playing where you're trying to hang on to this, I believe in one God, but what you really mean is three gods. So he goes through that, and in a far more luminous and effective way than I can do on the air, he explains it at an even deeper level. So check out those books by Frank Sheed, Theology for Beginners and follow that up with Theology and Sanity. 888-914-9149. Let's go to David now in La Palma, California. Hi, David.
4: Good morning, Patrick. I have a comment. I wanted to thank you. A few years back, we were having some difficulties in our family with a death, and you really helped my wife out.
2: I'm glad to hear that. You said you were having a problem with the death. Is that what you said?
4: Yeah, we had a difficult death in our family,
2: okay.
4: And my wife was taking it pretty hard, and she. But you helped her get through that, and so I'd like to thank you.
2: You're most welcome.
4: And,
2: thank you.
4: My question is: I'm a lifelong Catholic, and I, I've only been to the new Mass, and I've seen on on YouTube and everything, like the Latin rite of the Mass. Mm-hmm. I've never been to one personally. I just don't understand Latin too much, but I was just wondering, what are some of the, I guess, major differences between the Latin Mass and the current Mass that we have now? Because I would like to understand. Mm-hmm. I'd like to attend one day. I just don't understand it. I just would like to see, would be like some of the major differences, like, because, people talk about it and it's very beautiful. I just don't understand some of the, I guess, the language of it and everything.
2: Yeah, happy to. So let me give you a resource that you can learn more about it. So it's a website called Sancta Misa, S-A-N-C-T-A, like Sancta in Spanish. Misa, MISSA.org, SanctaMisa.org. This is a website that will give you the background, the history, the meaning of the traditional Latin Mass. It's also known as the extraordinary form. There is an FAQ page. There are a number of books suggested. There are videos and other things. But it's a really helpful way of understanding what the traditional Latin Mass is all about. And it's a beautiful thing. I encourage you to find an opportunity when you can attend a traditional Latin Mass so you can understand it. And there are YouTube videos there that will show you parts of the Mass to help you understand that. So that's sanctamisa.org. Now, to summarize it briefly, and just looking at the clock here, I will have to be brief. The traditional Latin Mass, first of all, is in Latin. Now, the low Mass, it's not called a low Mass versus a high Mass because the high Mass is greater or better. It has to do with the priest at the low Mass. He speaks in a low voice that you and the congregation are not going to hear. You won't hear him saying all the prayers of the Mass the way you do at a new Mass where the priest is speaking to be heard by the congregation. So it's called the low Mass. It's shorter and it can typically take about half an hour. And you have very few responses. There are some, but there are very few for the congregation. And there is, thankfully, a missal, or in this case, a missalette, which is typically read, the publishers that I've seen, where you have the Latin on the left page and the English on the right. So you'll never not know what's being said. You can always see at a glance. And if you never studied Latin, no problem. This missalette will show you what's being said. You'll know when to stand, when to sit, etc. It's a beautiful thing. I encourage you to check it out. The High Mass is where more of what the priest says is sung, or at least said audibly, where people can hear it. That would be typically on a Sunday Mass. But there can be low Masses on a Sunday Mass as well. But usually there's going to be at least one High Mass. So those are a couple of distinctions. The prayers tend to be longer in the Latin and more, in some cases, more theologically precise. And this was especially true before the revision of the Mass in English under the pontificate of Pope Benedict XVI. He did the church a massive favor by restoring a great deal of the beauty and the fidelity to the original Latin in what you experience at Mass on Sunday at your parish, the new Mass. That has been revised and improved greatly. So it's much closer, much more faithful to the traditional Latin Mass prayers. That's something else to think about. Now I'm looking at the time and I'm just about out of time. So how about this, David? Why don't you start with those? Look up where you can find a traditional Latin Mass in the Catholic Church. Do not go. I would strongly recommend you stay away from these so-called independent chapels. Stay away from the Sede Vacantis, the people who think there's no valid pope. Stay away from groups that are renegade. They're going to be the Catholic Church against the so-called conciliar church. Stay away from those groups. But find a traditional Latin Mass that's authorized in your diocese. You're in the Archdiocese of Los Angeles. So check it out. And maybe in a few weeks, give me a call back and we'll talk about it more. And I'll be right back with Hour 3 right after this.
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9: 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O Jesus, keep them all close to your heart. O Jesus, I pray for your faithful and fervent priests, for your unfaithful and tepid priests, for your priests laboring at home or abroad in distant mission fields, for your tempted priests, for your lonely and desolate priests, for your young priests, for your dying priests, for the souls of your priests in purgatory. But above all, I recommend to you the priest dearest to me, the priest who baptized me, the priest who have absolved me from my sins, the priest at whose masses I've assisted and who have given me your body and blood in holy communion, the priest who have taught and instructed me. O Jesus, keep them all close to your heart and bless them abundantly in time and in eternity. 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
2: Yeah, I'm getting hungry. 888-914-9149 is the number to call to be on the air. 888-914-9149. 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Now, let's see, we got some phone calls standing by here. Let's go first to Freddie in Fresno. Hi, Freddie.
14: Hi.
2: Yes, hi. Welcome.
14: Hello?
2: Yes, welcome.
14: Thank you.
2: What's on your mind?
14: Thank you. Okay, I'd like to know more about the 3 days of darkness in detail. Mm-hmm. And, okay. And if it is going to happen, I would think it would be for a warning for Jesus' children. But I heard once a little bit about it. I just caught a little part of it. Is he also going to filter out the earth from evil? Or I don't know. Could you tell me more about it in detail?
2: I will try. So there's actually not a lot of detail I can give you. I can share with you some prophecies that have been given. And prophecies are part of private revelation, so nobody is obliged to believe them. But in any case, Jesus in the Gospels, he mentions something in Matthew chapter 24, verse 29, that could be a reference to the prophesied 3 days of darkness. He says, immediately after the tribulation of those days, the sun will be darkened and the moon will not give its light. Now, he doesn't describe this in meticulous detail. He says that this event will happen when there will be for a stretch of time, and he doesn't specify how long that will be. There will be no light, so the sun will go dark and the moon will not obviously shine because the moon reflects the light of the sun. So from a biblical standpoint, that to my mind seems to point toward, I mean, we know that because Jesus said this will happen. And it seems to me that this would coincide with the prophecies of the 3 days of darkness. Now, those prophecies have been given variously by different people. Blessed Anna Maria Tighe is one of the ones, perhaps the most well-known. There have been some others, like a religious sister, Marie Julie Jahini. So Blessed Anna Maria Tighe was back in the she would have been in the 1800s, and she was a laywoman, and she was blessed by God with different locutions and revelations, I guess you might say, about coming events. So she, in her description of what she saw, she described that the earth would be covered in darkness for this period of 3 days. Now, is that literally three sidereal 24-hour periods of time? Perhaps. Or perhaps it's 3 days corresponding to the 3 days that Jesus was in the tomb, not three full 24-hour cycles, but any part of a given day counted as a whole day. That's possible. But the people who have commented on this, and I'm talking here only about those who are considered to be trustworthy or worthy of belief that what they're saying is, in some sense, likely to be authentic. There are plenty of people who make these claims that have no standing whatsoever, so I just sort of ignore them. But the private revelations say that during this time, there's going to be terrible suffering for people who will, if they stay indoors, be safer, at least safer than if they were outdoors, because of roaming evil spirits and calamities, natural disasters, things like that. One of the features of these prophecies is that only blessed beeswax candles will give light. And, we'll see. I mean, if we do go through this, we'll see. Of course, it makes you wonder then, if only blessed beeswax candles will give light, what if it's not lit in your house and you go into the 3 days of darkness? You try to strike a match, will that give light? Well, if we have a strict interpretation, then even a match wouldn't work or a lighter wouldn't work, so you're kind of stuck in that case. But I think that's a bit nitpicky. But during this time, this chastisement is said to occur in which God is going to punish mankind for the wickedness of sin throughout the world. Now, we know that God did punish mankind through the flood of Noah in the book of Genesis, but also promised that he would never punish the world in that same way again, that the world would never be punished through water in the form of a flood. So this is associated with nameless calamities that is said will occur during this time. Now, one other last part here is that it's often associated in conjunction with what's known as an illumination of conscience, in which everybody on planet Earth is going to have for some period of time. Will it be a second, 10 seconds, a minute? How long will it last? People have different, you know, they surmise different things, but that there will be a period of time in which God will allow each human being to see the state of his own soul as it actually is, as opposed to the games that we play and the rationalizations that we make and the ways that we fence off unpleasant realizations about ourselves and our own sins, that all that will be stripped away and that you will see the state of your own soul. Now, is any of this true? We don't know. Some of these prophecies come from estimable sources like Blessed Anna Maria Teige. I think it's wise to pay attention to things like this, but the church emphatically reminds us that both the 3 days of darkness and the so-called chastisement and the so-called illumination of conscience, that none of these things are in the province or the category of divine revelation, which is mandatory, that we believe it. So it's something that the church has not said this is never going to happen, but the church says use discernment, and we have a certain freedom to think this is going to happen. Some people are convinced it's going to happen. Some people pay no attention to it. That's the latitude that the church gives us on this issue. But in a nutshell, that's what we're talking about with regard to the 3 days of darkness, Freddie.
14: Okay, my question is, Blessed Anna Maria Teige, is that
2: yes.
14: how you pronounce it?
2: Okay. Yes.
14: Was she Oriental?
2: Oriental? Do you mean like Asian from China or someplace like that?
14: Whatever, Oriental, yes, either, yes.
2: Well, she was Italian. No, she was not Oriental.
14: Oh, she was Italian.
2: Yeah.
14: She was Italian, oh, okay. Yeah. So my other question is, and then I'll let you go, is there any detail in, like I said, is he going to filter out the world from evil? Because there's so much evil right now. It's pathetic, man.
2: Well, that's always sort of been the state of the world, hasn't it, though? I mean, Jesus did say, when the Son of Man returns to judge the nations, will he find any faith on earth? So he's making a comment there about how relatively little faith there will be when he returns. So presuming, of course, that this coincides with that biblical prophecy that I mentioned to you earlier, about how, and Jesus says in Matthew 24, immediately after the tribulation of those days, the sun will be darkened and the moon will not give its light. Is that the 3 days of darkness? Or what exactly is that? It seems like that would coincide with it. So if that is the case, we can take what Jesus also says about when the Son of Man returns, will he find any faith? Naturally, there will be some people who will be faithful, but it sounds as though the proportion of people who are still faithful at that time will be very small compared to other epochs. So when you talk about eradicating all evil, well, the 3 days of darkness prophecies, the 3 days of darkness prophecies do not say that. And really the only ultimate eradication of evil takes place in that final victory that Jesus has when he slays the Antichrist, the man of wickedness, with the breath of his mouth. You'll notice that Jesus, he metes out capital punishment against the Antichrist in the end. So that's when all the wicked will be thrown into the lake of fire, the Bible says, and all the righteous who are destined for heaven will go there. In the meantime, they will coexist like the parable of the wheat and the weeds, Freddie. So no, all evil will not be eradicated before that time. We'll coexist the wheat and the weeds together until that time. Go ahead, Freddie.
14: Darn. I was hoping so.
2: Well, one thing I can say is that you and I are called to eradicate the weeds in the field of our own hearts. So, granting that there is tremendous evil in the world, there's also tremendous good, thanks be to God. But you have control over the evil in your own heart. So you can weed those weeds out of your own heart. That's something we should all be doing in the meantime, right?
14: Yep.
2: Does that help you?
14: Yes, sir. It's, I hope it does happen, regardless. I hope it, maybe some of these bad things that are going on will behave for a while. You know what I mean?
2: I do, but I wouldn't worry about these things, Freddie. Let me offer you this thought. I don't know where your mind's at on all these things, and I don't need to know that, but I would just offer a word of caution that for some people, they go down this rabbit hole and they become obsessed with the 3 days of darkness. They become obsessed with the warning and the chastisement and all that to the exclusion of what they really should be focusing on, which is, how do I follow Jesus? Love God with all your heart, mind, and strength, and love your neighbor as yourself. So I don't know where you fit on the spectrum. All of us are on that spectrum at one end or the other or somewhere in the middle. But I would just say, don't let your curiosity about this take over to a point where you're worried more about this and less about what really matters, is what I'm saying. And that's the advice I try to take myself.
14: Day-to-day life. Okay. Hey, Patrick, I wrote you a letter. You'll be receiving it in about a couple of days, okay?
2: Okay. All right. Thanks for that, Freddie. Let's go to, actually, we can't go to that caller because he's not quite ready yet. So we'll get there. This is a cool email that came in from Henry, and he's responding to a caller earlier today by the name of Zach. He was the young man who's going into the Marine Corps. And he says, I am a retired USMC Master Sergeant who volunteers aboard the depot several times a week with recruits and new Marines. I'm happy to inform Zach that on Sundays before Mass, there is a program called Warriors of God, and it is a Catholic mentorship program for recruits, and each volunteer meets with them until the completion of recruit training. And this, by the way, he says if he's going into the Marines west of the Mississippi, he will go to recruit training in San Diego. That apparently is where he's talking about. So Warriors of God, it's a Catholic mentorship program for recruits, and each volunteer meets with them until the completion of recruit training. There is discussion of expanding the program to Camp Pendleton. Chaplains are in support of this Catholic outreach to our recruits. Semper Fi, Henry. Thank you, Henry. I appreciate that. And Zach, if you're listening, why don't you, when you get there, assuming that that's where you go, why don't you ask permission to see if you can find Henry? And Henry is, as he says, a retired Marine Master Sergeant. So he might make you do laps or push-ups or run a bunch of miles, but that's what they do in the Marine Corps, from what I understand. Were you ever a Marine, Cyrus?
3: No.
2: Never? Not even once?
3: Not even once. Mm. I wouldn't have been able to hack it.
2: How do you think Buddy Hackett would have done in the Marines?
3: They would have eaten me up and spit me out.
2: Yeah, you think so?
3: Yeah.
2: Did you ever see Full Metal Jacket?
3: That's exactly why I'm saying, I don't think I would have succeeded.
2: Would you have been the guy when they found a donut in his footlocker during inspection in the barracks?
3: Man, those guys, I've worked with Marines when I'd wait tables, and they're sometimes after, I don't know why they went to wait tables after they were in the Marines, but those guys are the real deal.
2: So I'm glad, man.
3: Nothing but respect.
2: I really appreciate all of our armed forces, all of the men and women in the military service defending our country. So hats off to all of you. Thank you for what you do. Very grateful, etc. There's something about the Marine Corps that's like extra, I don't know, just like extra hardcore when it comes to the discipline and maybe the training, that kind of thing. I've never been in the military, so I can only know from seeing movies and things like that. But I know at one point, Cyrus, within the past year, we played an audio from the movie Full Metal Jacket, and miraculously, it was free from any bad words.
3: Yes, we did.
2: Yeah, we did.
3: I totally recall this.
2: It's that drill sergeant who actually, as I understand it, I'm forgetting his name. I should remember it, but he was a drill sergeant in the Marines back in the day, and they brought him on as a consultant as they were trying to cast the right guy to be that role. And he was so good as a consultant, they just gave him the role. Like, you play the drill sergeant, and he did such a great job of it. But it's where he's talking about the birth of Jesus on Christmas. And it's a stretch of, I don't know, maybe 30 seconds or so. And he says something like, and, you know, we're going to have nice food for lunch or something like that. Today's the birth of baby Jesus, etc. So if you can find that video or that audio, that'd be kind of fun to play.
3: Yeah, I am not playing anything from this movie without previewing it.
2: Trust me, we played it before, right. And you were as shocked then as you will be this time, too.
3: Right, because I will look.
2: It's free from profanity, which is a good thing if you ask me. But man, oh man, I wonder if Full Metal Jacket in the first part of the movie in boot camp generated more recruits or turned some guys away, like said, I can't handle that. I wonder. All right. 888-914-9149 is the number to call to be on the air. By the way, we are only days away from June the 12th. It's creeping up on us. Objects on the calendar are closer than they appear. I'll tell you that, Cyrus. We're only days away from June 12th, the Feast of the Sacred Heart of Jesus, and the United States Conference of Catholic Bishops has called on us to prepare to consecrate the United States to the Heart of Jesus. Join Father Aki tonight and every night for the Family Rosary Across America as we continue our 54-day Rosary Novena leading up to the historic consecration. We'll be praying for our families, our church, and our nation. Even if you haven't joined us yet, it's not too late to begin. 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Did I miss anything, Cyrus?
3: You got it, sir.
2: Did I get it?
3: You done good? You done real good.
2: All right. Let's keep going into a break and beyond.
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16: Long have I loved you, beauty ever ancient, ever new. You touched me and I burned for your peace. Many have written words, like these of St. Augustine, of their love of God, the Church, of Lady Poverty, and more. As followers of Christ, there are many ways to show our strong feelings. Loving God means thinking of God constantly, a deep desire to follow His ways as taught to us in the Gospels. It means staying faithful and not abandoning His will when challenged. And it means aligning our actions to service for our Lord with gladness. Loving God means spending time with Him in prayer, communicating, understanding, listening to God. In prayer, we can be touched by God and feel His burning presence in our lives. This is Michael Gisondi with a bit of Catholic encouragement.
17: Bite-sized Catechism, paragraph 29, brought to you by Red Sea Apostolate. The intimate and vital bond of man to God can be forgotten, overlooked, or even explicitly rejected by man. Such attitudes can have different causes, such as religious ignorance or indifference, the cares and riches of the world, a bad example on the part of believers, movements hostile to religion, and finally, the attitude of sinful man, which makes him hide from God out of fear and flee His call.
18: This is a Papal Minute.
19: Pope Martin I, 649 to 655. At the time of his election in 649, Martin was an elderly man in poor health. He assumed the papal office, unusually, without the consent of the Emperor Constans, and shortly after becoming pope, called a council in Rome which repudiated as heretical two documents written by the emperor. Constans was enraged and sent an army to Rome. The Pope was arrested in the Lateran where he had taken refuge. Martin was brought to Constantinople to stand trial. His treatment by the Emperor while in prison was appalling. He was found guilty and sentenced to death. His sentence was later commuted to exile. Martin died in exile 18 months later from starvation and cold. This has been a Papal Minute.
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2: Arlie Ernie, I think was his name, right, Cyrus? Charles in Charge says that was the name of the actor who played the drill sergeant in Full Metal Jacket.
3: Oh, there you go.
2: Now, that's not a movie I recommend. I mean, not certainly not for kids.
3: It's not on your list?
2: I've seen it. I've actually seen it a couple times. But it's a heavy-duty movie. It's not fun fare by any stretch. No. Have a note here from Susan in Waco. She's listening on Red Sea Radio. Shout out to all of our Red Sea Radio friends down Texas way. She says, question, how long does it take the average person to become a Marine? Answer, average people don't become Marines. Boom. And all the Marines are liking that. Billy on the app says, hi, Jesus loves and forgives, but he also requires repentance. Are we as Catholics called to love and forgive each and every fellow human being, including hardened sinners, no matter what? I think so, but in a sense like this, what does St. Peter say to Jesus? Lord, how often do I have to forgive my brother? 7 times? Like, wow, that's a lot. And Jesus says, no, I tell you 70 times 7 times. Now, that's not an absolute number. It's a figure of speech saying basically as many times as you have to. What did Jesus say when he was dying on the cross? A lot of people out there hate the Jews. Jesus didn't hate the Jews. As the Jews were killing him, what does he say? Father, forgive them, for they know not what they do. So repentance is part of the Christian life. It's part of following Jesus. It's doing what Jesus did, forgiving people. Now, does that mean that you have to like the person that you've forgiven? Obviously not. And you probably already know all this, Billy, so I don't presume to lecture you, and I hope it doesn't come across that way. But I'm just speaking in general terms to myself as much as anybody else. You may not feel those warm and fuzzy feelings when you have forgiven somebody. You may forgive people who don't want to be forgiven, don't even feel the need to be forgiven. They may think you're the one who should do the apologizing. And nonetheless, I believe that when we love and forgive somebody, it's an act of the will. It doesn't require warm and fuzzies. Even if you don't feel the warm and fuzzies, you can still forgive from the heart and also not want to see that person ever again. That's not incompatible with forgiveness. And also, as long as we're on it, since we are creatures who have memories, it doesn't mean necessarily that you're going to forgive and forget. God doesn't forgive and forget. God forgives, but he remembers everything because he's God. He just doesn't hold it against you after he's forgiven you. So, yes, I do believe the answer is this. As Catholics, we are called to love and forgive each and every fellow human being, including hardened sinners, no matter what, but with those provisos. At least that's how I read the gospel. Thanks for the email. Let's go to Megan in San Francisco. Oh, hi, Megan. Welcome.
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2: Megan's listening to the radio, it sounds like. All right. Let's try Megan again. Are you there, Megan? Megan's not ready. Okay, so Charles in Charge, please pick up with Megan, and we'll get her sorted, and we'll get back on the air with her. Karen has a note. Karen's in Minnesota. She says, just curious, how do you feel about priests swearing? I know there are people too, and I'm learning this very slowly, but I am so uncomfortable when I hear a priest swear or make jokes that I think are inappropriate. Thanks for your feedback. Well, my personal view, for what it's worth, but this is my personal view, is that our speech as followers of Jesus should be free from vulgar, crude, swearing, cursing, certainly free from any even hint of blasphemy, taking God's name in vain. But my personal view is, yeah, no, we shouldn't be using four-letter words, curse words, etc. And I learned this lesson, as I've said before, from my own father, who, when I was growing up, never sat me down and said, now listen, don't use bad words or anything. He just lived it. Now, my mom did too. My mom was also the same way. But as an adolescent, I had a, you know, I was being formed in a particular way by my father, as adolescent boys are. And I only later looked back and realized that he had taught me a very powerful lesson about this by never using profanity himself. In fact, I can say without exaggeration, I never in my life ever heard my dad swear. Never heard him swear. Never heard him say a single swear word. I know you may say, I can't believe that, but it's true. It's really true. So as I ponder that reality and I think about the whole idea of using vulgar speech, you know, I think about my dad, and I also think about what Jesus says in Mark chapter 7. He says, what comes out of a man is what defiles a man. For from within, out of the heart of a man, come evil thoughts. All these evil things come from within, and they defile a man. Or as St. Paul says in Philippians chapter 4, in verse 8, he says, whatever is true, whatever is honorable, whatever is just, whatever is pure, whatever is lovely, whatever is gracious, if there is any excellence, if there is anything worthy of praise, think about these things. So for me, excuse me, those are some of the Bible passages that come to mind. James 3 says in verse 6 and forward, the tongue is a fire. With it we bless the Lord and Father, and with it we curse men who are made in the likeness of God. From the same mouth come blessing and cursing. My brethren, this ought not to be so. I think that's a good point. Or what about this? In Colossians 4:6, St. Paul says, let your speech always be gracious, seasoned with salt. I don't see, like, extolling four-letter words in there. And some people say, oh, come on, that's just how people talk. Yeah, I know, that's the whole point. That's the whole point right there. That is just how people talk. But the real question is, should we talk that way? Does it enhance your relationship with the Lord to have a foul mouth? I'm going to say, I don't think so. Jesus in Matthew chapter 5, verse 8 says, blessed are the pure in heart, for they shall see God. Now, pure in heart, you can tell a lot about somebody's heart by what comes out of his mouth. May I say to you? So those are my thoughts. I wrote an article about my dad's example called The Power of a Father's Example. If you want to read it, it's sort of my little mini treatise on how my dad, never using profanity. Now, again, asterisk, my mom never did either. Never heard my mom ever use a curse word, ever. And you may say, not even a little light one? No, not even that. I know it's weird, but it's true. So I wrote this article. It's called The Power of a Father's Example, What I Learned from Something My Dad Never Said. And to read it, and all the articles are free, just go to the show page, relevantradio.com/Patrick. Click on the links button and you'll find it there in the articles. You want to scroll way down to the bottom because that was posted last year. But it's there. It might be something worth reading and thinking about. Let's go to Catherine now in Minneapolis. Hi, Catherine.
0: Thank you so much for taking my call.
2: You're welcome.
0: So I have like a two-part question. It seems a little silly, but my husband brought this up and it really got me thinking and I didn't have a good answer. So the first part was, in the Garden of Eden, was Satan, was he an actual snake? Like, so it says he's, you know, the serpent. And if he took the form of an actual snake and then he speaks to Eve, then my husband was saying, well, did all animals speak? Or were they able to speak?
2: Well, what it says there is that the word, and I am not a Hebrew scholar. I don't try to pretend to be a Hebrew scholar, but I see in the interlinear that the word for what we translate as serpent or snake is nakash. and that could be interpreted as serpent or snake.
0: Mm-hmm.
2: Some translations go to far as to say dragon. I think that goes beyond the actual word's meaning itself. But in any case, that's the word that's given. But what's interesting, to answer your question, is that mm-hmm. it says, and this is in verse 1 of Genesis 3, it says, "Now the serpent was more subtle than any other wild mm-hmm. creature that the Lord God has made." So I wonder if that might be where an answer is located, in that word subtle, referring to, unlike the other animals that didn't talk, this mm-hmm. was not really an animal. This was an angel,
0: okay.
2: a fallen angel who took the form of an animal and was talking. A talking okay. snake, as the okay. atheists like to make fun. They like to make fun of, you believe in a talking snake and a daddy god in the sky, and they like to make fun. But this wasn't yeah. actually a talking snake. It was a demon who took the form of a snake.
0: Okay. Well, yeah, because my husband said he was like, why wasn't Eve suspicious of a snake that was talking to her? He's like, you yeah. would have thought that would have been like, wait a minute.
2: Right.
0: Yeah, I don't know.
2: Well, the woman, we're told, was beguiled by the snake. So in verse 6, it says,
0: yeah.
2: after he tells her these lies, "So when the mm-hmm. woman saw that the tree was good for food, and that it was a delight to the eyes, and that the tree was to be desired to make one wise, that's when she takes the fruit." So there was something beguiling and tantalizing mm-hmm. and mesmerizing, I guess, in the way the devil was speaking.

0: Good morning.
1: The first time.
0: That's okay.
1: Thank you.
0: All is forgiven.
1: My question, thank you. Appreciate it. I was wondering, I pondered, okay, the expression in the rosary, as it was in the beginning, is now and ever shall be, world without end. Amen.
0: Mm-hmm.
1: And then if we're looking at the life of Christ, an example of like a scene in his life, like walking on the water. And do you think, in a sense, we can think of that event as always, like ever present?
0: Tell me more what you mean by that. I want to make sure I understand your question.
1: Thanks. Yeah. Just for example, like with the scene of Jesus walking on the water, as it was in the beginning, is now, and ever shall be, world without end. I'm just going on the basis of God existing outside time, and then Christ being with God, and also existing outside of time with the Father. And so, but I'm wondering if we looking at the events in Christ's life, do you think in a sense
0: we can see
1: them now? Yeah, like looking at those events now, like perhaps, okay, Jesus, you know how we say Jesus is walking on the water in every circumstance of our life, maybe on every circumstance in the world. In other words, like he's always victorious, and he, like we are called to always have faith no matter what the storm is. So I'm sorry, it's like a complicated question, but I know there's that expression in the rosary as far as, and it kind of inserts that timelessness aspect.
0: Mm-hmm.
1: And so that's why I'm just kind of philosophizing a little bit, you know,
0: mm-hmm.
1: with
0: mm-hmm.
1: you on, if you had any thoughts on that, like if you have, like that event in Christ's life, can we almost see it as taking on a timelessness now? I mean,
0: yes, I think I understand. So let me take a step back here, and I think I can answer your question this way. The church teaches that there are four major senses of Scripture, that when you read a given passage of Scripture, you have the literal sense, you have the moral sense, sometimes called tropological sense, the allegorical sense, and the anagogical sense. I know that may sound very complicated, but here's how it breaks down. So the literal sense is, what was it that the human author was trying to say? So let's take the infancy narratives where St. Joseph and the Blessed Mother, who's pregnant with baby Jesus and about to give birth, are trying to find lodging in Bethlehem. And I think we can all sort of visualize it must have been nighttime and they were tired and hungry. And they were going from door to door, and all of these inns, all of these places where they might have stayed were full up, and they couldn't accept them. That's the literal sense. That's literally what happened. It actually did happen. But then you've got the moral sense, the tropological sense, which is going to get to the question you're asking. Those inns represent you and me, our hearts. And how is your heart open to Jesus? Are you willing to let him in? It can also extend to things like, what about just the poor in general, people who need assistance? Are you yourself like that inn, and your doors are closed and you're full and you say, sorry, can't help you? So that'd be an example of where the moral sense would apply to that passage. The allegorical sense refers to how Jesus is reflected to us in the Scripture as part of the faith as a whole. And then the anagogical sense is looking at the end times. It's looking at the fulfillment of humanity in God, the new heavens and the new earth, etc. So what you're describing, it seems to me at least, Jesus walking on the water, and is he in some sense walking on the water in our lives? Well, the literal meaning or the literal sense of those gospel accounts was that Jesus actually was walking on water. He was performing a miracle. And we know what happened with St. Peter asking him to come out of the boat, etc. or to call him out of the boat. But in the moral sense,

0: that's what you're drawing upon here, it seems, and that is you recognize that Jesus's literal walking on water 2,000 years ago nonetheless has a meaning for you now in your life, in which you are like St. Peter saying, Lord, if it's really you, call to me to come out of the boat. And maybe the boat is your comfort zone where you're safe. And Jesus is saying, yes, step out. And you step out and you start to sink and you cry out for the Lord to save you. I mean, in the moral sense, as it applies to you, this can be true for us in any generation, however many years have gone by since the literal time. Is that what you're asking about? Am I actually getting to the heart of your question?
1: I think so. Thank you so much. I appreciate it. I just love learning all this information about the senses of how to see scripture. Mm-hmm. And so I'm just learning and absorbing. And so thank you. I appreciate the discussion on the topic. It's just kind of fascinating. And yeah. I really appreciate it.
0: Oh, you're welcome. Just if you want to do any further reading in the catechism, you would want to read paragraphs 115 through 119, where the catechism gives a breakdown of the different senses of scripture. And you can maybe use that as a guide as you study the Bible and think about how it applies to you.
1: Okay, great. Thank you.
0: You are welcome. That was a fine question. I'm glad you called and asked that. I'm glad we could make your phone situation work out. And with that, we'll take a quick timeout. We'll come back to more. The number is 888-914-9149. Yes, it is Taco Tuesday. We celebrate that here, don't you know?
2: Former Planned Parenthood workers tell us you'll have no idea how many babies that you're saving, because the no-show rate for an abortion appointment goes as high as 75% when we're out there praying. That's Planned Parenthood's internal number.
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4: Hi, this is Archbishop Perez of the Archdiocese of Philadelphia. Let us pray. Remember, O most gracious Virgin Mary, that never was it known that anyone who fled to thy protection, implored thy help, or sought thy intercession was left unaided. Inspired with this confidence, I fly to thee, O Virgin of Virgins, my mother. To thee do I come, before thee I stand, sinful and sorrowful. O Mother of the Word incarnate, despise not my petitions, but in thy mercy hear and answer me. Amen.
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6: 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The more you listen, the more you will hear him. The less you listen, the less you will hear him. Let us not harden our hearts against the voice of Jesus, even when his words do not line up with popular culture or may drive a wedge between us and society. Let us not harden our hearts against the voice of Jesus, even when his words challenge our preconceived notions and expectations. Let us not harden our hearts against the voice of Jesus, even when they call us so far out of our comfort zone that it feels like we're in another country. He is Lord, and he will guide us if we just listen. If today you hear his voice, harden not your heart. What is the Lord telling you today?
7: Catholic Way Bible Study. 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
0: Father Rocky on a special pilgrimage to Ireland, Scotland, and England. You'll go from praying on the grounds of St. Patrick and Our Lady of Knock to ferrying over to Scotland and then ending in England, the land of Saints Thomas More and John Fisher. 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

0: Never too much tacos. Never. 888-914-9149. We'll go to Jessica next in beautiful downtown Burbank. Hello, Jessica.
1: Yes, hi, Patrick. Hi. I just had a question. I wanted to see if you could talk to me a little bit about when wrath or anger becomes wrath, and if you had any book recommendations on, you know, the seven deadly sins, where I could read up a little bit more on this.
0: Yeah, yes, indeed. So if you really want to get a very thorough treatment, I know this is going to sound crazy, but I would refer you to St. Thomas, the Summa Theologiae. And that would be a very good place to go if you want to have an in-depth treatment. Now, if you don't want something that in-depth, if you're not a sumo wrestler, because it's not that easy to read. But, I mean, once you get the hang of it and you understand what St. Thomas is saying and how he goes about doing it, it becomes easier to understand it. But that's really, I would say, the fountainhead of analysis of the virtues and the opposing vices. What he says, to summarize, is that wrath, as one of the seven deadly sins, is the species of anger that is sinful because it meditates injury upon the person you're angry about. And you experience a desire for revenge, for example, for punishment. And he says this, of course, is inconsistent with Christian charity. And therefore, we should strive to refrain from that kind of anger. Earlier in the show today, I talked a little bit about how he speaks in his treatise on the virtues about how some anger is not sinful. And there are times and situations in which we need to be angry about certain things. And that's an important dimension to keep in mind. In a way similar to, you might say, how gluttony is a sin, but eating is not a sin. Eating can become a sin, depending on how you approach it, and overeating, indulging for the sake of pleasure, etc. But in a way similar to that, anger itself is not necessarily sinful. So his specific issue on the issue of wrath is that it involves that you have some appetite for, some desire for injury, harm, punishment, suffering on the part of the person that you're angry at. If I could summarize it, that's how I would summarize it. So when you are considering your own grappling with this anger, that's the question to ask yourself. Lord, am I willing to forgive? Wrath is unwilling to forgive. A wrathful person is not willing to do what Jesus tells us to do, which is to forgive our brothers from our hearts. A wrathful person would be like the sinner, or rather like the man who owed a great deal of money in the parable of the unforgiving servant. He owes a great deal of money. He pleads for mercy. He's forgiven the debt and he's free to go. And he goes out on the street, finds a fellow servant who owes him a very small amount, but he doesn't show that man mercy. And he throws him in debtor's prison. And of course, as you know, when the other servants see this, they're angry, and they tell the master. So he gets dragged back before the master. His debt is reinstated, and he then is cast into debtor's prison. And then Jesus concludes this passage by saying, "And so will your Father in heaven do to each of you unless you forgive your brother from your heart." That's what's missing in the sin of wrath. That's what makes wrath such a deadly sin, is because it completely bypasses the call to forgiveness. I'll pause. What do you think, Jessica?
1: No, I think that's good. And your previous call was kind of what got me thinking about it. It's something that I've just been thinking about. I've always had a temperament, you know, since I was a child. I've always been easy to anger. Mm-hmm. And I just started to learn about, you know, wrath and the ways that it can become, you know, a deadly sin, and I understand that. I guess more now it's how do you forgive? I guess that's the hard part about that is how do you get to that point where
0: here's how you do
1: you can truly forgive?
0: Mm-hmm. Well, and I don't say it as a master of the spiritual life because I'm not one. I'm not speaking from a position of authority or, you know, like I've got it all down pat, because I don't. I'm like you. I have to work at this as well. But the simple, not easy, but simple shortcut to eliminating vices in your life is to cultivate the opposing virtue. So in the case of wrath, the opposing virtues would be things like magnanimity, which is greatness of heart, generosity, a spirit of forgiveness. And as the old saying goes, you fake it till you make it. And this is the way building virtue works, is that it's not natural to you at first. So you just fake it till you make it. You intentionally decide, I'm going to forgive this person. I'm going to be mild. I'm not going to respond in anger. And when feelings come into my mind, like I want to crush this other person, I just try my best to dismiss those feelings. And it won't be easy, and it won't be natural, and it will, in fact, be difficult. But here's what happens. Like, let's say you don't know how to play the piano, and you want to be able to play the piano well. You have to keep practicing and keep going and keep going and keep going, and eventually you will become a great piano player because you just continue until it becomes second nature. And that's what happens with virtue. It's not second nature at first, but the more you keep cultivating that opposing virtue, what you'll see is not only does the muscle for that virtue, so to speak, grow and get stronger, but it also becomes your stable disposition in life. And you become, by default, that person that you aren't now, that you want to be. And benefit added, the vice withers and dies like a weed. It's like spraying spiritual Roundup on it. So that what happens is, if wrath is your predominant fault, that is going to begin to disappear over time because you're replacing it with the virtue of meekness and mildness and generosity and magnanimity. Do you see how that works?
1: Yes. So just for example, just when I think about how could this person have done this to me, and till this day they don't seem to even think they did anything wrong. Instead of thinking those things, I should practice magnanimity and generosity with them until the day
0: mildness,
1: where I won't.
0: Forgiveness.
1: Be hurt.
0: Oh. Yeah, I mean it's a difficult task, I will freely admit, to bite your tongue when you'd like to bite somebody's head off, when somebody says something that you think is stupid or obnoxious, and there's a certain pleasure that we take in punishing the other person with a cutting remark or a rebuke. Or what an idiot, or things like that. We do satisfy a certain appetite that's bad in ourselves. And so that's part of it as well. Half of the battle, I think, is biting your tongue and saying nothing when you'd really like to bite the other person's head off.
1: Yes. My husband has a good trick. He says he prays a Hail Mary for them, and it has done wonders for him. But I guess for me, I've been just battling more with remembering like things from the past with my parents, you know, that they've caused so much hurt and pain. And it's just hard to kind of get over that. And I just don't know if I'm sinning with wrath by remembering, you know.
0: Remembering is not a sin. You can't help but remember. And again, our emotions are largely beyond our control. What we can control, what you can control, is how you respond to your emotions. We've all been there. You know, we all know the wide range of emotional, and the intensity of emotions can be very powerful. They're like the weather. You can't control it. But you and I need to strive to not be controlled by our emotions. That's the key. So your memories of hurts, you can't help that. But when the memory surfaces, what you can do is to say, that causes me a lot of pain, Mom and Dad, what you did, but I forgive you. And God, please forgive my parents. I mean, that's a way of not crossing into the line of sin, but you're actually cultivating the virtue. Let me recommend a book to you. It's called, you're welcome. It's called The Seven Deadly Sins by Archbishop Fulton J. Sheen. And if you jump on Amazon, you'll find it. Thankfully, his books are still in print. The Seven Deadly Sins. Thanks, Jessica. I appreciate your call. Let's see. Let's go to Leah in Austin. Good morning, Leah.
2: Hi, good morning. I'll try to be as brief as I can.
0: Okay.
2: I know, so I'm calling in regards to a very brief comment you had made. It had nothing to do with the topic at hand. You just mentioned something. And you said something like, you know, some of us were meant to be, you know, like married in a partnership. And then some of us were meant to serve. And that stuck with me for many reasons. One, because I'm a server, just like period. It's not in question. I've always been, that's my main prerogative. I believe that I am literally have been placed on this place to serve not only, my family, most importantly, honestly. I do feel like I'm honestly the guardian of my, I take care of my family in every way that I can. And then, just anyone in general, I feel like that is why God, expects of me, to be an extension of him in any opportunity that I have. So I've been doing that. Additionally, for other reasons, I just happen to be celibate, because not necessarily for the sake of celibacy. At first I decided to be celibate because I am extremely, extremely, I'm very faithful, and I have one love and one love only. It's my first love. I don't question. I feel like this day and age, everybody is so quick for all these options. I just really believe that you just have one, stick with it, and try to make, like, that's just my thing. And so I've been waiting for that person faithfully. You know, it's been a long, like a little bit frustratingly, but also kind of just happily, just waiting with faith, knowing that I'm saving myself for what true love is. Mm-hmm. Then that philosophy turned into almost an addiction to the virtue. Now I just want to remain virtuous. I don't want to break that celibacy.
0: Well, remember, if I may, that getting married does not break your virtue. It's a new way of living out virtue. So it's not that you would be losing virtue. You'd be pursuing virtue along a somewhat different path. You know what, Leah, you're raising an important question, but there's no time now, obviously. So if you can, call me tomorrow and we'll dig into that. Thank you. I'll pray for you. Please pray for me.
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5: I once had a gentleman come up to me and say he didn't think the principle of non-contradiction was true. That perhaps something could be and not be in the same respect at the same place and time. Now, skepticism doesn't get any more radical than this. The principle of non-contradiction is the principle upon which all human knowledge is based. So, how do we defend it? It's pretty simple. A skeptic can only speak against the principle if his words have the intended meaning and not the opposite. For example, if a skeptic says the principle is false, well, then he must intend the statement to mean what it expresses and not the opposite, namely, the principle is true. But this presupposes the principle and thus undermines his attempt to deny it. So a skeptic can't deny the principle of non-contradiction without ending in self-defeat. I'm Carlo Broussard with a ready reason for Catholic Answers, Catholic.com.
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10: EWTN Radio, in partnership with Ave Maria Radio, presents Christ is the Answer with Father John Ricardo. Father Ricardo is a priest and parish pastor in the Archdiocese of Detroit. He also serves as a consultant to the Archdiocesan Department of Evangelism, Catechesis, and Schools. Father Ricardo completed his graduate studies at Sacred Heart Major Seminary in Detroit and the Gregorian University in Rome. He was ordained in 1996. This episode is entitled, Next Step Number 4, Surrender. Today's show is program number 827. And now here's Father John Ricardo. We hope you enjoy.
11: I love that song by Matt Maher, Alive Again. It's based, as perhaps many of us know, on the reflections of St. Augustine, who wrote what is, I think, the first autobiography that was ever written, his Confessions. Augustine is this incredibly passionate man. He oftentimes gets kind of a bad rap, if you will, as somebody who's he's just out there kind of carousing and was sleeping with, you know, all these different people. When in fact, Augustine was simply a man who was longing to find something to satisfy the desires that he had in his heart. Augustine was passionately in search of truth. He was passionately in search of beauty. He was looking for love. He had an incredible intellect, so he's trying to find answers by using his mind in various different philosophies and schools of thought at the time, and nothing leaves him satisfied. Then, of course, he has this mistress who he has this long-term faithful, if you can have a faithful relationship with a mistress, which gives him a son whom he names Deodatus, meaning gift of God. But he understands that as he's coming into the throes of conversion that he's going to have to make a break with this woman because it's not of the Lord and it's something which is hindering him from living the life of freedom. It's not an upright relationship. And as Augustine encounters Jesus in all his beauty and all his majesty, he says to the Lord as he's writing in the Confessions, late have I loved you, Lord. Or as Maher puts it in his song, I am alive again. Or maybe for the first time. Seems to me a fitting way to begin this as we're going to look today at the theme of surrender. Now, clearly, one of the big challenges in our life, one of the big challenges as Christians, if I'm really going to begin to live the life of heaven now, if I'm going to begin to live the life that God has created me for, the life that alone can satisfy me, then I have to, as we're going to see, take the hands off of the wheel of my life. I have to stop being the one in control. But here's the challenge. Who am I letting take control? So here's where reality hits the road for many of us. Countless baptized Catholics, of their own admission, would say they don't even know that they can have a personal friendship with Jesus. They don't know that it's out there. Somewhere along the magnitude of 40 to 50% of baptized Catholics don't know a friendship with the living God is possible. Well, if that's the case, well then, of course we're not going to surrender, because I'm not going to surrender into a void. I'm not just going to hand my life over to nobody or to somebody who I don't know or who I don't trust. We see this countless times with young men and women who are coming forward for the sacrament of confirmation. You know, on God's end, with regards to confirmation, he's doing something, but on our end, as we come forward to get confirmed, we're saying something. When you step forward in front of a bishop and in front of the whole church present there, and your brothers and sisters, you're saying, I'm serious about wanting to live my life as a disciple of Jesus. Well, that's really hard to do if you don't know Jesus. In fact, you shouldn't do that if you don't know Jesus. How can you give your life to somebody you don't know? That's why most first dates don't end in a marriage proposal. Sitting across the table from someone, bought you a fine meal, he looks at you and says, hey, I love you, let's get married. Hopefully you would sit there and think, I don't think that can be true. You don't even know me, and I don't know you. Who would I be giving my life to? So it is with God. We have to know him, and I think what this song does in a powerful way is it just has a way of conveying to us the absolute gratitude that comes from understanding the Lord's love, that he's been the one who's always been searching for us. He's the one who made me. He made me because he has a plan. His plan is he wants to give me abundant life. He didn't make me to be a plaything. He didn't make me to be a puppet. He didn't make me so that his life would be easier. Those are all, in one way or another, various ideas which surfaced in the pagan myths. That's not at all how we understand the dignity of the human person that God has created in his own image and likeness. God made us for friendship, and he's proven to us, above all, by his becoming flesh, by his going to the cross, he's proven to us that no one cares for us like he cares for us. No one loves me like God loves me. No one loves you like God loves you. No one's proven their love for you like God has proven his love for you. There's nothing left for Jesus to give. He's hanging on the cross. All of the fluid in his body has been poured out. He's like a washcloth that's been wrung out. There's nothing left. It's all there, lying at the foot of the cross, culminating in his heart being pierced and the blood and the water flowing out. He's exhausted, torn, stretched for you. And from the cross, he looks at you and looks at me and says, "Why won't you trust me?" This is the God who's inviting us to surrender. This is the God who's inviting us to let him take control of our lives. And because he has demonstrated to us like no one has demonstrated to us that he's good and that he loves and that he cares, well, then it makes it easier, maybe not necessarily easier to slowly begin to pry our fingers off the steering wheel of our life and say, "Okay, Lord, I don't understand everything, but I can see you on that cross, and I know you must care or you wouldn't be there. So I let you into my life." Let's have that as our goal right now. Jesus, come into my life. Help me to know you. Help me to know how good you are. Help me to know how much you care. Take over. I, like Augustine, want to be alive again.
12: Here is Father John Ricardo in the Next Necessary Step series talk on surrender.
13: So I often say to people that I don't have any original thoughts. I just quote what other people say. I have a great memory. Tonight is really going to be the proof of that, because there might not be a single original thought in all we're going to do tonight. I just try to pass on great teachers that I find to be very inspiring. Real quick, we got to go through this just because we're going to beat this into our heads, right? So the new lens is what? Making, molding, missioning disciples, Alpha 201, and missioning. What's missioning? Here's an example of missioning. Missioning is us who are going through Alpha 201 to make it a point to invite someone we know who doesn't go to church to go to Alpha next fall. That's missioning. That's at least an example. There should already be at least one person in our minds who, having gone through Alpha, we're thinking, I know they would get something out of that. It's tailor-made for Bob or for Sue. So that's missioning. Whether we're in high school or whether we're so far out of high school, we don't remember high school. So the Omega becoming saints, the scripture passage, 1 Thessalonians chapter 4, verse 3, this is the will of God, your sanctification. Remember, sanctification means letting God have possession of our lives, all of them. So we're trying to do a serious application of scripture to our lives so that even now we can begin to live the life of heaven. And we've looked at these obstacles so far: forgiveness, fear, suffering, and greed, all of which are impediments or obstacles to the Omega. So I got an email from somebody last week and said, you know, Alpha was so uplifting, and it was wonderful, and this is just depressing. And I would suggest this is sobering. Alpha is something like this. Alpha is our experience of Jesus saying, come, follow. But sooner or later in the call to come and follow, Jesus says to those who have responded to the come to follow, now let me tell you what it entails. And we're like, oh, really? We hear over and over again in the Gospels that those who were following Jesus at a certain point, whether it was the Eucharist in John 6, when a number of people walked away from him, or when he lays out the charge to take up our cross, deny ourselves, and follow him, and people stop following him. That's, I think, what's analogous to what we're going through right now as we start looking at being molded as disciples. I don't know who it is who said it, but we all are, most of us are. I am a cheap reproduction of a masterpiece, which from 200 yards away in low light looks awesome. But as you actually stand in front of, you go, wow, that's really cheap. I hope we aren't finding it depressing so much as we're realizing how sobering the work of becoming saints is. I've always loved this passage. Jesus says that the kingdom of God is coming violently, and men of violence take it by force. Which doesn't mean that we go pick up a sword and we compel people to convert or we kill them. That's not what he's talking about. What's the violence? We looked at a scripture commentator the week when we looked at fear, that commentary on the storm at sea. The scholar's name is Erasmo Leva Maricakis. I'll spell it for you later. And he, on this passage, he comments, it's a great line. He just says, it's really important to understand that the kingdom of God does not fall upon us like rain. Meaning what? The violence that Jesus is talking about is a violence that we have to do to ourselves. Today's gospel, if you were at Mass today or if you read the scriptures today, Jesus says, it's not what goes into a person that makes them defiled. So food can't make you defiled, which is good news on a night with Swedish meatballs. It's what comes out of a person that defiles them. And then Jesus tells us it's what's in the heart that is the problem. And within man's heart and woman's heart is what? Immorality, greed, licentiousness, and all these things which plague us. So the violence that we have to do is to ourselves, to my will. That's the challenge. And so if you're feeling that, don't be depressed by that. Realize that you're hearing the gospel. That's what's happening. We're hearing the gospel. And the gospel is a call to convert. And there is within all of us a will which is bent, which quite frankly doesn't want to convert. So tonight we're going to talk about surrender. And in praying about where we are and where we're going in the next 2 weeks, so the next 2 weeks we're going to look seriously at a couple of different dimensions of the life of heaven that we can really live now. But tonight really seems to be something like the linchpin between what we've done so far and then where we're going. If you remember early on, tonight was supposed to be on lust, but I really felt like the Lord just said we need to do something much more significant, if you will, with regards to where we've come to this point. And my sense is, again, tonight is a really serious night of decision-making. I think tonight is the night, quite frankly, in what we're doing in Alpha 201. I think it's a clarion call to take the hands off of the wheel of our lives. There's going to be a lot of thes, like the text, the book, the prayer, the model. The first is the text. So the text, it's only one passage really that I want to look at this week. It's Romans chapter 12, verse 1. And it's really only a part of it that I want to spend our time on. Paul writes, therefore, I appeal to you, brethren, by the mercies of God, to present your bodies as a living sacrifice. That's the operative passage. To present your bodies as a living sacrifice, holy and acceptable to God, which is your spiritual worship. That's the text. If you want to pray with a text this week, that's it. The prayer is the prayer of abandonment. Some of you might know this prayer. It's from Charles de Foucauld. He dies, I think, around the year 1916. I find it to be the single most difficult prayer to pray. I can't always pray it, in all honesty. I find it much more difficult than the line in the Our Father, forgive us our trespasses, as we forgive those who trespass against us. This is the prayer. Father, I abandon myself into your hands. Do with me what you will. For whatever you may do, I thank you. I'm ready for all. I accept all. Let only your will be done in me, as in all your creatures. I wish no more than this, O Lord. Into your hands I commend my soul. I offer it to you with all the love of my heart. For I love you, my God, and so need to give myself, to surrender myself into your hands without reserve and with boundless confidence, for you are my Father. It's very easy to find online if you just Google the prayer of abandonment. If you're looking for a challenge in daily prayer, I don't know of a tougher one. the book is this. It's small, for those of you who might be interested in those things. It's called Into Your Hands, Father, Abandoning Ourselves to the God Who Loves Us. And it's by a Belgian priest named Wilfred Stinnesen. It's an exceptional book. I've read it several times now. I'm rereading it again just this week. It's one of those books you could just dip the whole thing in highlighter. It's in many ways a commentary on the prayer of abandonment. I'm going to try to not so much summarize it, but glean some of the key points that Father Stinnesen makes in it. So we've had the text, the prayer, the book. The model is Jesus. This is Jesus' life. Jesus' life is one of surrender. Not just his earthly life. Understand, this is the Trinity's life. So, you know, Trinity Sunday comes shortly after Easter, and it's the Sunday after Pentecost, and we often go there, we hear all these talks about, you know, three persons, one God, people are trying to figure out how this all works, and we think, gosh, what an abstract, unrelatable, kind of esoteric principle. There's nothing more important for us to understand than something about the Trinity. Why? Because you and I are made in the image and likeness of God. So it's only to the degree that you and I understand something about God that we will ever understand who we're supposed to be. Who's God? Here's the most basic thing we can say about God. God is three. Three persons. Who do what? Who live perpetually in a life of reckless self-giving. That's God's life. God just pours himself out. The Father pours himself out to the Son. The Son pours himself back out to the Father. The love that is the relationship between the Father and the Son is so intense, it's another person, the Holy Spirit. What's that mean for us? That means that for you and me, we will find fulfillment to the degree we live like God. How does God live? Reckless self-giving. So when we say Jesus as the model, it's not just Jesus as he lived his earthly life and went to the cross. This is, if you will, a picture of how the eternal Son of God has always lived. He just gives everything back to the Father. That's our model. Hebrews chapter 10 says, when Christ came to the world, he said, sacrifices and offerings you did not desire, but a body you prepared for me. In burnt offerings and sin offerings you have taken no pleasure. Then I said, lo, I have come to do your will, O God. That's a quote from the Psalms. That's Jesus' life. The passage which is referred to outside in our Garden of Gethsemane. And he, Jesus, withdrew from them about a stone's throw and knelt down and prayed. Remember, this is my ma's, one of her favorite passages. Father, if you are willing, remove this cup from me. Nevertheless, not my will, but yours be done. So Jesus is the model. The perfect disciple is Mary. So we have the text, the prayer, the book, the model, and the perfect disciple. And the perfect disciple is Our Lady, who lives just like Jesus. I mean, she's embodied what it means to be conformed to him. Mary says to Gabriel, behold, I am the handmaid of the Lord. Be it done to me according to your word. Now, we don't usually reflect on how dramatic what happened in Mary's life was. But it's important to understand what we know from tradition about Mary. One of the oldest traditions, you know, the passage in the Gospels about the quote-unquote brothers and sisters of Jesus. Who are they? Well, we don't know for sure. We just know that they're not Mary's children, because Mary, from the first century, has always been understood to be perpetually virgin. So there's two answers which have been given traditionally with regards to the brothers and sisters of Jesus. Some of us know the tradition that they're cousins. That comes from St. Jerome, 400s. Earlier tradition, though, comes from a man named St. Epiphanius, whose nickname was the Hammer of the Heretics. So this is hardly some, you know, wacko bishop. So Epiphanius says, mainly based on Mark's gospel, that these other children are children of Joseph from an earlier marriage. Why? Because in Mark's gospel, when they're talking about Jesus, they say about Jesus, isn't this the son of Mary? Which, if you know anything about Middle Eastern culture, is unthinkable. Why? Because you never identify a boy by his mom. It's through and through a patriarchal culture. The only time you would ever identify a boy by his mom is if the husband had multiple wives. And so the earliest tradition about the brothers and sisters of Jesus is that they're children of Joseph from an earlier marriage. His wife has died, which is why so often in art, Joseph is depicted as being so much older. So So the tradition of Mary is that Mary has been presented to the Lord. She's going to live a life of perpetual virginity. She marries Joseph. Joseph is going to care for Mary, but they're not going to live like husband and wife, which means she is never expecting to have any children at all. And she's going to do it out of love for God. She had her own idea of what she was going to do for God. And her idea was a good idea, a noble idea, a holy idea, a sacrificial ideal. It just wasn't his idea. So when Gabriel comes to Mary, that's why Mary says, how is this going to happen? I know not man, which doesn't just mean Joseph and I aren't sleeping together. Of course they're not sleeping together. They're married, but they don't live under the same roof together. Her answer is only understandable if what she's saying to Gabriel is, how's this going to happen? We don't intend to live that way, ever. So her whole life gets turned upside down from being consecrated virgin to being mom. Oh, and by the way, not just mom, but how about mother of God? The reason why I think that's so important is because we often do something similar, not as lofty as Mary, but we often make holy plans. We make promises to God. We come up with what we think will be really great things that we can do for God. They just may not be what he wants us to do. Thus sermon. So we got the book, the prayer, the model disciple. Thus sermon. Some of you know I am incredibly enamored with a Protestant minister in New York. His name is Timothy Keller. I find him to be an extraordinary preacher. And a great author. He has a sermon called Everyone with a Gift. It's easy to find online. The date is August 30th, 2012. I'm going to quote him. I could just play the talk, quite frankly, tonight. We could listen to him. It'd be much better. But I'm going to rely on him a lot. Him and Stinnison both. It's very worth listening to. Our teens just listened to it last week as part of a Bible study and I think set a real powerful tone for what we're doing. So back to the text, and then we'll look a little bit at what Keller says. And then we'll rip apart some of what Stinnison says. So again, to have the text in front of us. Therefore, I appeal to you, brethren, by the mercies of God, to present your bodies as a living sacrifice. Bodies here doesn't mean just the physical stuff you are. There is no separation for a Jewish person or Jewish understanding in Scripture of what it means to have a body. Okay, we are a body and a soul together. It's one word in Hebrew. It's nefesh. It would be better understood as like body-soul with a hyphen in between. You're not a body inhabited with a soul. You're not a soul that's imprisoned in a body. That's all Greek ways of thinking. That's not a Christian or a Jewish way of thinking. So to present yourselves as a living sacrifice, holy and acceptable to God, which is your spiritual worship. What's a living sacrifice? It's literally a living killing. And you thought it was depressing up till now. This is what Paul's urging us. Present yourselves to God as a living killing. Paul's writing to a culture, obviously, which is very familiar with sacrifices, whether it's the Jewish sacrifices, which took place in the temple, or whether it's the pagan sacrifices, which took place in all the various temples that they had. So, whereas we hear sacrifice and we think giving something up, first century pagan Christian world hears sacrifice and they think an animal being killed. Think Aztecs, if you've ever been to Mexico. That's a sacrifice. So there's some similarities and differences between the sacrifices of old and what Paul is urging us to do. What's the difference? Well, the biggest difference is this. In the Old Testament, you take an animal, you put it on an altar, you take a knife, you slit its throat, it's gone, right? It's dead, but you're not. We just keep living. It's a living killing. So as Keller quotes this one, I think this is a great line. He quotes this one minister, "The problem with a living sacrifice is that it keeps crawling off the altar." And we do, right? I begin my pulley hour every morning by just saying, "Lord, here I am. I'm crawling back on top of the altar again this morning. I'm yours. I got to do this again and again and again and again and again." We all do. But doing this, and this is really key in tonight, doing this is what leads to life. That's key. Don't lose sight of that. What's the similarity between the sacrifices of old and what Paul's encouraging us to die? Well, the similarity is that something really dies. But as Keller points out in his sermon, don't think that this is just something like, well, if you're going to follow Jesus, you're going to have to do this. But if you're not, well, you're not really doing that any other way. We're all doing this right now. We're all presenting ourselves to something or someone as a living sacrifice. could be any of these different things. What are we living for? What are we giving ourselves to? Are you doing it for your career? There are people who attack their careers with a fervor that puts Christians to shame. There's people who attack their degrees, whether it's in, you know, law school or med school or whatever advanced learning they might be going after, with a fervor that puts Christians to shame. They stay up later than everybody else. They get up earlier than everybody else. Why? To get the degree. Why? To get the job. Why? To get money, which will get them what? Nothing in the grand scheme of things. Because that won't satisfy you. It's not what we're made for. So we do this already. Some of us are living, sacrificing for our careers, or we might be living for our spouse. Not loving our spouse, living for our spouse, or living for our children, or honors, or any of a variety of different things. But if it's not God that we're sacrificing our bodies to, whatever or whoever we are offering ourselves to is either going to do one of two things eventually: disappoint us or crush us. Because none of those things, good as they all are what we're made for. That's why everything has to be in the proper order. So Paul is urging us to surrender, to present ourselves, to abandon ourselves to someone who, as we keep saying, is unbelievably good and unbelievably trustworthy. Here's the proof. No one loves you and me like God loves you and me. No one has given you and me the reasons to surrender ourselves to him like he has. In that prayer of abandonment, the operative word is Father, not just generic God. Father. Father implies relationship. Father means I'm his child. Remember when we looked earlier, do not fear what they fear. We talked about Jesus and the Sermon on the Mount. Don't be like the pagans. What are the pagans like? The pagans don't know there's a God. The pagans don't know somebody cares. The pagans don't know that the God who made everything that is a Father who loves us beyond all telling. They don't know that. We do. Don't be like them. Don't be afraid. Your Father knows what you need, and if you who are parents know how to love your children, and you do, and you're wicked, Jesus says, then how much more will God, who is all good, take care of you? Those of you who are parents, the Lord allows to participate in a remarkable way in an understanding of what it means to love somebody because of the unique fashion that you have children who are your blood. But you didn't create them. You procreated them. You cooperated with God in bringing life. So if you understand love in the way that you do, and you do, that gives you a glimpse that I don't have because I don't have children physically. That helps you to understand something of what the Lord's love is like. So given this, you and I can trust. And this is key too in what we're talking about. Everything that we're doing is a response to the love that God has already shown. We stress this with folks coming into the church in RCIA. It is not about you and I somehow trying to measure up to God. Like, live a great life, present it to God, and go, here it is. What do you think? Am I pleasing now? Because I'm afraid as I live my life that God's just standing above me with an anvil waiting for me to screw up, and as soon as I do, he just drops it on me. But that's not God. Scripture tells us God loved us first. Everything we do is a response to what God's done. The surrender is a response to what God's already done, not an attempt to win him. You don't have to win him. You can't win him. There's nothing you could do to make him love you more. But we need to be clear, and this is the reason why tonight's so decisive, I think, in a sacrifice, and Paul's urging us to sacrifice, or rather God, through Paul, is urging us to sacrifice, something dies. What dies? Here's how Keller puts it. The essence of the Christian life is to put to death the right to live as you want. And if you don't feel punched in the gut by that expression, then you didn't hear me. The essence of the Christian life is to abandon the right to decide that you can live the way you want. You can't. I can't. Not if we're going to be disciples. Not if we're going to strive for the Omega. Not if we're longing for sanctification. Remember the model, and the model's perfect disciple in the Omega. God's will is our sanctification, to have him take possession of our lives. This is what we're talking about. It's just that when you hear it said that way, you realize the cost a little bit more. Here's Stinnison. There can be so much escapism in our striving for a spiritual life. We often flee from the concrete, apparently banal reality that is filled with God's presence to an artificial existence that corresponds with our own ideas of piety and holiness, but where God is not present. As long as we want to decide for ourselves where we will find God, we need not fear that we shall meet him. We will only meet ourselves in a touched-up version of ourselves. Genuine spirituality begins when we are prepared to die. Could there be a quicker way to die than to let God form our lives from moment to moment and continually consent to his action? He goes on to say, the Gospels and spiritual literature point out various practices of importance on the journey to God. We're told to deny ourselves, forgive one another, carry our cross, fast, and give alms. We must also love our neighbor, pray with others in private, bring our troubles to the Lord, and be peacemakers. All of these things have their place, and nothing may be overlooked, but they may cause us to feel confused and divided. We might even ask ourselves where we will find the strength to do all that's required. In spiritual reading, we are instructed about a balanced asceticism. The mass readings of the day tell of prayer, and the retreat master speaks about love. We're pulled in different directions. And instead of finding peace, we become restless. That's why I think tonight's so significant. My hunch is that that's where some of us are right now. We're just kind of looking at all these different things that are taking place in our lives that we've been talking about. It's like, ugh, how am I going to be able to do this? What we need most is a central idea, something so basic and comprehensive that it encompasses everything else. In my opinion, this is Sinison. That central idea is surrender. The life of Jesus shows us that it is acceptable to choose surrender as a unifying idea. And then listen to this line that he says. Abandonment is truly the alpha and omega in his life. Abandon comes from an old French word, two words, which has the sense of giving into the control of another. People sometimes say to me, I would like to be a Christian, but will I have to do this? And then there's a variety of this's, right? Jesus himself tells us to count the cost of discipleship. Where does he do that? Someone comes up to Jesus in the Gospels and says, Lord, I'll follow you wherever you go. And Jesus says, foxes have holes, birds of the air have nests, the Son of Man has nowhere to lay his head. You still want to follow me? Another one says, Lord, I will follow you, but first let me say goodbye to my parents. Jesus says, no one who follows me, who puts their hand to the plow and looks back, is fit to follow me. It's almost as if in the Gospels, Jesus is discouraging us from following him. He's reminding us over and over again, do you know what I'm asking of you? Yes, I have abundant life, but here's the key. In order to get the abundant life, you can't have intimacy with me without surrendering to me. In fact, you can't have intimacy with anybody without surrendering to them. Those of you who are married know that. Anybody with a real friend knows that. There's no such thing as intimacy without surrender. So Jesus is telling us to count the cost, but I'm afraid many people want to negotiate the cost rather than count it. That is, they're willing to give up things, but they won't give up the right to determine what those things are. They want to be in a position to do ongoing cost-benefit analysis on various kinds of behavior. And we laugh, but we do it, which keeps them in the driver's seat, on the throne of their life, as it were. If you really want Jesus in the middle of your life, you have to obey him unconditionally. You have to give up control of your life and drop your conditions. You have to give up the right to say, I will obey you if I will do this. If, as soon as you say, I will obey you if, that's not obedience. What that's really saying is you are my consultant, not my Lord. That again is from Timothy Keller. Sinison helps us, I think. He reminds us that there are three, what he calls, stages of surrender or abandonment. I want to look at them really quickly so that we kind of can see them and then offer some questions. First stage. The first stage is simply to accept and consent to God's will as it is revealed to us in the circumstances of life. This is what he calls a passive stage. There's not a single moment, he writes, when God is not communing himself to us. Just let that hang in the air for a minute. In the midst of all the experiences that you and I have gone through in our lives, all the great goods and the really crummy things that have happened to us, and some of us in this room have gone through some really crummy things, traumatic things.

Everything reveals God, even the events that happen in our lives, even those that people willed for evil. Think of Joseph in the Old Testament. You know, some of you have seen the play, the Joseph and the Amazing Technicolor Dreamcoat. His brothers hate him. They sell him to slavery. He's sent to Egypt, the world power at the time. He's imprisoned in Egypt. A woman who's attracted to him, who's married, tries to sleep with him. He won't do it. She frames him. He gets sent into jail. You couldn't get worse for this guy. What's God do? God raises up Joseph through a couple of different circumstances that happen. He becomes second most powerful person in Egypt. When there's a famine in the Middle East, everybody comes to Egypt because they're the only ones with food. And who comes to Egypt asking this man for food? His brothers. But they don't know it's him. And at a certain point, after hiding his identity for so long, he finally looks at them and says, brothers, it's me. What you intended for evil, God used for great good. He's always there. Everything speaks of him, even evil. Everything that happens has a purpose in God's plan. He's so good that all that comes in contact with him becomes in some way good. And then Stinnison quotes St. Augustine, God is so good that in his hand, even evil brings about good. He would not have permitted evil to occur if he had not, thanks to his perfect goodness, been able to use it. And here is the example. Take my son, nail him to a cross, wait till you see what I do with it. I will save you through it. Second stage of surrender. Being obedient to God's will, being his obedient servant. This is more active. The first one is seeing God in everything that happens in our lives, all the circumstances and events. This is actually doing God's will. We obediently carry out what he gives us to do. We put our hands to the plow and we get to work. Jesus invites us to follow his path of obedience with him, and in the same way he did. If we ask a mature Christian to speak about his journey to God, it will always be a story of obedience, though the word itself may not be used. He has said yes to God, the mature Christian has, and at certain times a more conscious, decisive, and perhaps more dramatic yes, which has borne fruit and led him to say yes again and again. Without a yes to God, nothing can mature in a person's life. If one's life is barren, the reason behind it is always the frequent repetition of the word no. Mary's the model for this. Psalm 123 says, behold, as the eyes of servants look to the hand of their master, as the eyes of a maid to the hand of her mistress, so our eyes look to the Lord our God. Stinnison writes, this is how Mary lived, with her eyes continually turned toward God. Her gaze was one single question. What would you have me do? This doesn't mean the stupid things like, Lord, should I put pepper on my omelet or not? And I say that because we often get scrupulous on these things. We know what Stinnison's talking about. If we're honest with ourselves, we know where we are. We know what the obstacles are. In order to do this, we must daily be striving to listen to God. We must not simply say prayers, we have to pray. What's the difference? When I pray, my heart's involved. It's much harder to pray than it is to say prayers. I'm guilty often of just saying prayers. You know, you get home, you talk to your spouse, your child, your friend, you know, and it's a conversation, words are being exchanged, but hearts are nowhere near each other. That's the image for saying prayers versus really praying, where my heart's engaged with the Lord, I'm listening to him, and I'm pouring out what's going on in my life. Many turn to God only when they must make an important or definitive choice in life. They approach God as a computer, so to speak, who gives answers to certain questions. Often we don't get a clear answer when we ask God questions in prayer. We can stand there just as perplexed after prayer as before. But the secret of evangelical freedom from care is not that we surrender our life to God only at certain times. The secret is rather that we never leave God. If our sense of obedience has not developed by a continual assent to God's clear and certain will, we cannot count on being able to perceive his will when we find ourselves before a difficult and unclear choice. If I don't regularly, daily, persistently, intentionally strive to listen to the Lord about everything in life,

0: then it's no wonder that when I've really got a big decision and I go to him, I have a hard time hearing. Because I haven't accustomed my ears to his voice. But we're not to understand this idea as if it meant we're puppets on a string. We're not. Remember who this is, who's talking to us, and who we're talking to. It's the God who made us. It's the Lord and the lover of our souls. It's the one who died for us. It's the one who made us to be divinized and to share in his own life. Not the God up there who's doing this with your life, saying, gosh, I wonder what I can do now. I wonder what pin I can stick into your life to make it painful. Or make me some offering to appease me and I'll remove it. That's not God. God does not want people to obey like a machine. When God wants us to do a certain work, it becomes meaningful and dear to us. We ought to love it, the work that he's asking us to do, with the same love with which we love God. The third stage. Here, God does his willing through me. In the second stage, it's I who do God's will. I do it for him. In the third stage, he uses me. He does it through me. St. Paul defines himself over and over and over again as a what of the Lord? Slave. What's a slave in antiquity? A slave was understood to be a living tool. That's how Paul sees himself. I'm a living tool in the hands of the one who sets free. And again, it's not a question of, well, I don't want to be a slave to the Lord. I want my own freedom. If you ain't a slave to the Lord, you're a slave to someone or something else, even if it's yourself. This stage presupposes that we have practiced the first two stages, accepting and obeying God's will, for a long time. But, and this is important, there ought to come a time in the life of every Christian when he is merely God's instrument and nothing more. So it's not like this is, okay, for those of us who want to be elite, you know, strive for the third stage, the rest of us, we're just going to like coast by with the first two. If we're serious about the life of discipleship, this is what we want to strive for. This is the goal. This is what we want to shoot for. This is what sanctification looks like. This is letting God have possession of our lives. In the third stage, surrender is much more radical and total than in the second. There, I refrained from choosing for myself what I would do. I tried to discover God's will and then carry it out, but it was I who did God's will. Now I offer to God not only my will, but also all of my potential, all the powers of my soul, so that he himself may carry out his will through me. I don't know about you, but I find pictures or word pictures to be very helpful to take the concept and go, oh, that's what you mean. This is the analogy he gives. Before, it was I who played the violin. It was God, of course, who gave the score, and I obediently played what he gave me to play. But now I give the violin to God, and I let him play. One hears that it's the same violin. It has the same characteristics and defects, but there's no similarity between the music I produced myself and what resonates now. God not only makes use of all the violin's possibilities, but he himself reveals something of himself in its playing. It's not that I've become more skilled. No, now an artist of the very highest grade is playing through you and through me, in his hands, resting on his shoulder. Being God's violin is something completely different from playing the violin for God. Now he does not content himself with deciding what I should play, but he himself touches the strings of my faculties. He can do that only when he has the violin in his hands. When my surrender applies not just to part of myself, but to my whole self. Remember the prayer of abandonment. I abandon myself into your hands. I offer it to you with all the love of my heart, and so need to give myself, to surrender myself into your hands without reserve. This is what you do when you marry somebody. You're overwhelmed by the love of another person, and you say, in response to the love that you have shown me, I have to give myself to you. There's no other logical thing to do. I surrender myself to you. That's what we do when we marry. So we have experience of this. When you surrender yourself to a man or to a woman, it's a flawed man or a woman like you are, like I am. But now we're surrendering ourselves to him who loves us in an indescribable way if it wasn't for the fact that he's described his love by going to the cross. One does what God does and has always done when we surrender. The Father gives his whole life to the Son. The Son gives it back to the Father. And the Spirit is himself this life that is given and poured out To give one's life is to die. For many, death is the moment when life is taken away from them. The moment when God, who wants to be our life, listen to this line, finally conquers the insubordinate person and deprives him of that life which in his greed he seized and made his own, though it was and should have remained God's. As a rule, God must use a little force to do this, because man resists right up to the end. But why wait so long with what must happen anyway, and which becomes tremendously richer when it is done willingly? Why not say with Jesus, "No one takes my life from me, but I lay it down of my own accord"? Stinnison closes his book with this testimony from a priest, which I thought would be a great way for us to lead into our table discussion. The priest writes, "For years, which seemed like centuries, I had a dream, even as a small boy. In the dream, I sat completely alone on the earth, completely alone. I saw myself sitting on that great globe, and then it began, the constantly recurring, dreadful anguish. The globe began to spin with raging speed. The trees cracked, the mountains collapsed, the oceans washed up out of the deep, and the wind howled in my ears, 'Let go, let go, let go.' I did not let go. I clung to the earth with my mouth and hands and feet, for I was afraid. What will become of me in this void, in this empty night? Never. Never. Until I awoke wet from perspiration and anguish. Now I have let go. It was about 6 years ago. It happened not in a dream, but during the day, in the midst of reality, and I felt, now I am finished. Now anything can happen. Sorrow or joy, anything. I loosened my grasp. I surrendered myself to God's will in something that became increasingly clearer, something that was a matter of life and death. I was dragged along into emptiness. I lost my bearings and my foothold. Such an experience can drive one insane. One could take one's own life. Everything becomes foreign to you. You really feel like you've lost your grip. Lost. You must be saved. Born anew out of blood and out of darkness. And when it has come to this point, everything becomes new. Even a flower or a butterfly or the billowing of the wind in the reeds. But most of all, Him. It's truly a matter of all or nothing. It's heaven or hell for a person. One becomes a person or an inhuman creature. You stand before the grace-filled choice, particularly after the incarnation of the Son. One realizes later that all of life was pointing toward this all along, just as the old covenant was pointing toward the new, as the night toward the day, as losing life toward gaining it. I write this for those who know it, so that they may rejoice with me in the Lord, and for those who are confronted with it, so they will not turn back. For the Lord is also shepherd in the night. He leads you through dark valleys, and your heart can only come to the place for which it longs through dark valleys. A hurricane of love is raging over the earth with his tugging, luring, shouting, 'Let go, give in. In God's name, give in, all of you, together.'" We got three questions for the table. First, we are urged to make of ourselves a living sacrifice to God in response to all He has done for us. What right now am I making of myself a sacrifice to? In order for this to happen, for real, for me to surrender, huh? Here's the challenge in confirmation, right? Someone gets presented for confirmation, and God's doing all that He's doing, but on the young person's side, whatever age they are, they're saying in front of everybody who's there, "I'm serious about wanting to live my life as a disciple of Jesus." That's what they're saying. The challenge is, how do you say that to somebody you don't know? That's been the problem, right? That's why Alpha and things like Alpha are so important, because they lead somebody into a deeper friendship with the Lord. How do I entrust myself into the hands of somebody I've never met? But unfortunately, that's what happened for so many of us who've just grown up sacramentalized but never evangelized. We did meet the Lord, objectively speaking, in remarkable ways. That's why we're talking about the sacraments at Mass right now on Sundays. But we didn't know it, many of us. We knew something was happening up there, but couldn't figure that out for the life of me. So in order for this to happen, I have got to have a real friendship with God. How does a marriage proposal like this sound? How about you and me once a week for an hour? Sunday, maybe 10 to 11. Anybody interested? Not on your life, right? But, you know, I'll send you a couple texts during the week. Maybe even send you a card. Friday's Valentine's Day, I'll send you some flowers. You know, once in a while, I'll send you something. But unfortunately, many people in the church, that's what they're trying to do. And they're wondering, gosh, why isn't my life different? Well, would that work for any other relationship? Of course not. So what's my life of prayer look like? I mean, for real, what's it look like? Third, who are my biblical heroes of abandonment? There are so many people we could have looked at tonight. Abraham, Paul, Peter. One of the things that's important in thinking of this, one of the things that I have to abandon is my past. One of the hang-ups for many of us is, you know what, I'm just not sure. I mean, I got some ugly things in my past. I probably at least have to get my life in order before I can really do this. Well, good luck with that. How are you going to get your life in order without God? Paul says in Philippians chapter 3, forgetting what lies behind and straining forward towards what lies ahead, I press on to take hold of the one who's taken hold of me. Remember what he's turning his back on. Murder? You think you got memories in your past? What do you think Paul's memories are? You ever heard somebody stoned to death? Heard it. Seen it. Had the blood splatter on you. He did. Forget about your past. If you've repented and gone to confession, it's gone. It's in the past. God doesn't remember it. Why do we? Have nothing to do with it. Jesus said to St. Catherine of Siena once, don't you ever look at your sin and your past without looking at my cross, because if you do, it will crush you. Anytime the evil one holds up in front of you or me what's in our past, don't go there. Go here. Lord, I repented of that. You know I did it. You can look right at the devil and go, you're right. I did that. I've repented. I'm forgiven. Go to hell where you belong.
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1: Here is Father George Rutler.
2: Whenever a society is in crisis, it becomes neurotic about its history and its future. It becomes neurotic about history by becoming nostalgic, trying to remember only the good things and pretending that things are good simply because they were in the past and nothing today can equal them. It becomes neurotic about the future by thinking that we can have a utopia and that the future will solve everything. Commingled with this is fear, a fear of the future. We can misuse the scripture by trying to see in the words, especially of the apocalypse, clues to contemporary events, politics, and when the world's going to end. Our Lord told us that when we put our hand to the plow, we should never look back. And he also told us that a faithless generation seeks signs and wonders, but only one sign will be given, the sign of Jonah. For Jonah was 3 days in the belly of a whale, and so Christ would be 3 days in the earth and rise in glory. We do not have to look to the past or to the future to understand the mystery of God. Yes, we learn from the traditions we've inherited from the past. And as Christians, we look ahead to the future. But we don't engage in neurotic and idle speculation. We don't make fantastic predictions. We don't agitate ourselves or arrogate to ourselves claims of special private revelations. We don't have to wander the world looking for signs about what lies ahead. We need to look to Christ, who is the Alpha and the Omega, the beginning and the end.
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12: From EWTN News Nightly in Washington, D.C., I'm Veronica Dudo with an EWTN News Link. Secretary of State Marco Rubio appears for back-to-back hearings on Capitol Hill for the first time since the beginning of the war in Iran. This is officially a budget request hearing, but most of the questions are to focus on diplomatic efforts around the world. Russian forces have launched a massive aerial attack on Kyiv and other Ukrainian cities. The assault with hundreds of drones and dozens of missiles began overnight and continued into the day. Officials say at least 18 civilians were killed and over 100 wounded. Pope Leo XIV releases his June prayer intention, asking the faithful to pray for the values of sports. He petitioned that sport may be a school of fraternity, not of empty rivalry. I'm Veronica Duda with EWTN News Nightly. Join us tonight.
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15: I used to be able to pull all-nighters. Now, I can barely pull all-dayers. Nice to have you here. This is my all-dayer. I'm peaking, emotionally peaking, all biorhythms in sync, ready to do the program The Doctor Is In. Some 23, 24 years doing this program. When they first approached me, I was shocked. I thought, I just graduated from high school and you're asking me to do a program? Well, okay, do the math. Anyway, you can call in very easily. Here's the number, 877-573-7825. 877-57 equal. That is the number to call to get onto the program for several reasons. One, you have a situation that's perplexing you. You want to ask about. Put our heads together, see if we can come up with something that'll help out. Not therapy, not diagnosis. Certainly not going to step on another therapist's turf. But we can see what we can come up with just in terms of pondering the situation, options, pros, cons. Something that might help, the ripple effect. Sometimes you make a small change and it makes a major, major repercussion to the good. Sometimes you call in just to tell me how you handle a situation when we had a previous caller and you said, here's what I did. And I steal those ideas and I put them in books and I make a lot of money. And I just want to thank you very much for all of that. You're very kind. You can call in and tell me I'm wrong. I mean, you want to take that chance, go ahead. Put you straight to the front. If I can't offer a rationale or something, thought that I said why I said, then I didn't think it through very much. It's kind of like the CEO that said when someone came to him with an idea, write it on the back of my business card. If you can't summarize it that succinctly, you haven't thought about it enough. Sometimes people will call in to say they have an insight about life. Some will say, here's something I don't understand about emotions or psychology or development or a diagnosis or particular testing or IQ or hypnosis or therapy. Those are nice questions. Sometimes people will call in to say, how does my faith intersect with my psychology? Well, I've written a book on that one, Jesus the Master Psychologist. So that's kind of cool. So 877-573-7825. Certainly would like to hear from you. 877-57-EQUAL. That is the number to call to get onto the program. Now, my producer, Andrew Krucek, sent me this article. Where is it? Okay, wait a minute. I'm back there. Over here. Okay. Oh, got to download it again. I just downloaded it. Hold on. Over here to DuckDuckGo. Has I got it? You see, Andrew, this is the technological throwback that I am. I have the article. I downloaded it. And then it just sort of kind of sat there. And I thought, well, that's okay. Just came up. Off the bat. Now, initially, this article was written. And the point was, ooh, this is a finding that just, well, as the article said in its very first word of the title, shocking. Shocking number. Okay, so when you think shocking number, what are you thinking? Like me, I'm thinking 50, 60, 70, 80% of whatever it is they surveyed? No. And I think the fact that they used shocking numbers is going to tell you several things, which I'm going to tell you if you didn't come to it yourself. Here's the title of the article. Shocking number of millennial and Gen Z. Now, millennials are generally under 35. Gen Z, I think, is what, under 27? Parents spank their kids. Shocking number. Okay, what is this shocking number? Okay. Study says, quote, necessary to raise a child properly. Now, is that the study saying that? Or is that the shocking number? All right. Here we go. A recent study found that a large swath. Now, when you think large swath, what are you thinking? I know I'm thinking 60, 70, 80%. That's a pretty large swath, right? Even if you just say swath, I'm thinking that's over 50%, but a large swath of Gen Z and millennial parents still use spanking as a form of punishment. Now, here comes the next shocking thing to me. Published in the Canadian Journal of Public Health. I mean, one time I was in Canada giving a talk, and this lady came up to me after the talk at my book table, and she just ripped me up one side and down the other. Because I was talking about my dad and some of the things my dad did as a parent and how he did them out of love, but they wouldn't be considered psychologically correct at all today. She came up to me and she said, "Your dad was abusive." I said, "You don't know my dad. How would you know that?" But she just couldn't handle it. I was in Canada. Okay, the research revealed that when this demographic of parents was asked whether they had ever spanked their child or children with their hand, here is this shocking number, the large swath. About 20% said yes. Ooh, that's shocking. Shocking. So it kind of tells you where they're at. If they call that shocking, they're basically saying that's not something that should be happening. Now, this is interesting. Meanwhile, I don't know how you would say, I don't know why somebody would put that in an article. Meanwhile, like I'm waiting. Meanwhile, 45% of Gen Xers admitted to spanking their children. Now, the question becomes, are they swinging out of frustration? Or is this a controlled swat on the bottom for generally a little preschooler or something along those lines? Now, why the difference? What is it about the Gen Zers? Can you say, well, they're younger, maybe they're more immature, maybe they have gotten pregnant in situations that weren't ideal, so there's a lot of frustration. Would that be it? Or is there a mentality change? Are they saying, you know, we're getting a little tired of bratty kids? Whatever it is. All right, I want to get on with this article. I have not read it, so. Experts say the practice is not beneficial and carries serious long-term consequences. Okay, I've said this before, I'm going to say it again. I am not a proponent of spanking. I am not an opponent of spanking. Has to be judged by all discipline. How well is it working in your home with that particular child, with your value systems and your self-control and love? All right? So just a carte blanche say when you swat a bottom, for whatever the reason, the little three-year-old went out into the street and you're not going to put him in timeout. You're going to show him very quickly, don't ever, ever, ever go out into the street. Okie dokie. Not beneficial and carry serious long-term consequences. Well, first of all, the research doesn't say that. It does not. And I got skewered one time in a talk for saying that. There's studies everywhere that said when corporal punishment is used, children really have much more maladjustment as adults. The problem is, how bad is the corporal punishment? What's it like? How bad is the parenting? You know, they made an observation that some percentage of inmates, 90% plus, experience quote-unquote corporal punishment growing up. Yeah, it's true. And I don't know what the exact percentage of them in that survey didn't have fathers in the home. Had to be 50, 60, 70%. So all of that said, a lot of swinging first and asking questions later comes from a very bad kind of family parenting home life. I generally do not recommend physical discipline, mother, pediatrician, and parenting expert Dr. Aisha Mannering told the Post. They quote her, "While it may result in compliance in the moment, it does so through fear, rather than by teaching the deeper skills children actually need, such as self-regulation or sound judgment." It's not either or. If you swat a bottom of a three-year-old for a particularly egregious offense or whatever you choose to do regarding that, you're under control, and this is an act of a parent who is desperately in love with his child with a stable home. I saw a review in the American Academy of Pediatrics. They said there is no evidence, hard evidence, that says when done in a loving home under control, spanking, quote-unquote, carries these serious long-term consequences. Serious now. So can you imagine what that makes parents feel like? You swatted a bottom, or you snapped a hand, or whatever you did like that, and you're in big trouble. See, if your kid's a drug user, that's why. This is incredible. People mishear me when I talk about this. They think, so you're pushing spanking. No, I'm not. I'm pushing the idea that we don't do this with this kind of visceral gut level. This is awful, horrible, evil, terrible, and don't even think about it ever. And if you do in a moment of weakness or because you think you are permitted as a parent, don't say we didn't warn you. Let's see what else they go on to say here. While younger generations use less physical discipline than their predecessors, well, that's true. I mean, you go back to, let's say, my grandfather's or my great-grandfather's generation, 80, 90% probably spanked. And furthermore, they didn't just spank. They used switches or they used paddles. Now, granted, we wouldn't do that, but the question becomes, where are all these serious long-term consequences? Because if you look at the demographics and the statistics and the issues with mental disorders as far as acting out and violence and everything, they didn't have a fraction of what we have. Dr. Ray, it was different times with different situations. Of course it was. But when you are saying that spanking automatically causes serious long-term consequences, no matter who does it, no matter what under conditions, no matter how controlled, serious long-term consequences, then all of our grandparents who spanked way beyond anything we do should have had adults with serious long-term consequences, at least in a higher percentage. And by all measures, we are much more maladjusted than three generations ago. Mannering, that's the pediatrician, notes that for children, physical discipline can normalize the use of force. See, the way they do this, you swat a bottom, you're teaching a child, I'm forcing you. Well, then don't send him to his room either, because that's force. Don't make him eat vegetables before he gets dessert, because that's force.
0: But it's not physical force, Dr. Ray.
15: Yeah, but so much of parenting is force. When you're raising a child, they don't necessarily want to do what's good for them. You know what is good for them. And so sometimes you have to force them to do their homework. You have to force them to treat their sister right. She cites a 2021 study that found children who are spanked at age 3 are more likely to have externalizing behaviors by age 5, including destroying their own belongings or being mean or physically attacking others, than those who are not physically punished. I agree with that totally. The problem is, are those groups comparable? When you got somebody who's getting more swats at age 3, is that because he's more defiant? Is that because his parent is really out of control? Is that because she swings first and asks questions later? Is that because the spanking is a reflection of bad parenting? That's the problem with these quote-unquote studies. Meanwhile, a 2017 study found that children who are spanked are more likely to become violent with a romantic partner later in life. Oh my gosh. Do you realize how many things have to intervene between that connection? I got spanked. Now, I'm just a sample size of one, of course. But there's many, many other. I had a good home. I had loving parents. I was brought up with a religion. I was supervised. I was taught. I was not taught in any way that I'm supposed to use force and violence because I got swatted when I was 4 years old. The WHO, the WHO, defines corporal punishment as any in which physical force is used and intended to cause some degree of pain or discomfort, however light. Again, don't mishear me. I'm not telling you to go spank. I'm simply saying this kind of hyperbolic overreaction is frightening to me. Because once a narrative gains momentum, the facts don't matter. Interestingly enough, I'm going to have to take a break here now. I'll talk about it more when I get back, unless you call 877-573-7825. Want to hear from you. Thank you.
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3: In the 13th rule of St. Ignatius of Loyola's 14 Rules for the Discernment of Spirits, St. Ignatius teaches us about the enemy's deceit. He writes, "When the enemy of human nature brings his wiles and persuasions to the just soul, he wishes and desires that they be received and kept in secret. The enemy wants to deceive us and wants us to bear the burdens of his deceits and malicious designs alone and in silence. What are the indications that the enemy is acting in this deceptive way to keep a person silent?" Father Timothy Gallagher writes, "Faithful people will find themselves in a time of spiritual confusion, doubt, or discouragement. What would St. Ignatius lead us to if we find ourselves in this state of spiritual confusion? Rule 13 directs us to break the spiritual silence."
2: For more information, visit AveMariaRadio.net.
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15: Dr. Ray Guarendi here. Thank you for joining me on The Doctor Is In, dispensing a potent drug, Docazin. It went off patent. It's generic now. Tricyclonol. It's good for what ails you. Just get to your calls here in a second. I just want to close up this article. Although many children were spanked to become happy, healthy adults, current evidence suggests that spanking is not necessary. I'd agree with that. It's not necessarily necessary. I got that part. and may result in long-term harm. Okay, again, it comes down to what kind of spanking is it? What are you doing here? What kind of parent are you? Again, you just can't just lump it all together. That's like saying, well, timeout is bad for kids because, well, I saw a parent who locked his kid in the closet for 4 hours for timeout. You kind of got to define this thing. And the thing that amazes me, and again, this is probably, the strongest argument in almost all of human history. Children were spanked, and they were spanked in ways that now would be categorically considered abuse, and rightly so. However, if you look at our pathological indicators as a society and the people that we're raising in terms of drug use, self-harm, antisocial conduct, anxiety, hostility, anger, all kinds of things, it's off the charts compared to three generations ago. Off the charts. Now, three generations ago, you didn't have 20% spanked. You really had 90% spanked. What happened? Well, Dr. Ray, it's a completely different culture now. So many things are different. That's exactly right. That's my point. So many things are different. But if you're saying that alone, that anything, that's WHO says, however light, it's a tap on the bottom that the kid probably didn't even feel, however light, can result in serious long-term harm. No wonder parents are so neurotic. No wonder they're so unsure of themselves. According to Mannering, this is this pediatrician, the medical community is unified against physical punishment because evidence consistently challenges its efficacy and demonstrates its dangers. I agree with that. But you have to question the evidence. You can't do a double-blind placebo-controlled study about spanking. It's all surveys. And yes, I agree. There's a relationship. A kid who's gotten a lot of spankings, there's a pretty good chance, more likely, that he will grow up to have problems. Yes, okay, but that probably reflects a whole bunch of other stuff that was going on. Anything else here? At least 69 countries have legally abolished all corporal punishment. Sweden was the first in 1979. Whew. Oh, boy. 69, all right. Within the survey, 55% of parents reported being spanked three or more times themselves as children. 40% reported being spanked between 0 and 2 times. You realize how infrequent that is, 0 and 2 times. So if you say that something like 2 times in a child's whole life, probably under age 5, is going to lead to long-term repercussions, I just am dumbstruck that you make that kind of connection. But you know what's irony? The irony here is we can sit a kid with a smartphone at age 9 to rot out his soul. We can put him in front of TV, in front of a computer for endless amounts of time to rot out his soul. But we cannot get any kind of prohibitions culture-wide on that stuff. But you swat a bottom, and let me tell you how you ruined your kid. There's any more here. Rewiring the response begins with a mindset shift, recognizing the impulse in the moment. What if it's not an impulse in the moment? See, that's what I mean. They just angle it in such a way, the impulse in the moment. In other words, I'm mad, so I swing at you. The impulse in the moment. What if, in fact, it is something that someone says, no, this is serious. She cannot go near that neighbor's dog, and I've got to let her know real quickly. Don't not even think about that. And replacing a physical reaction. They call spanking a physical reaction. It's not anything that can be deliberate and conscious and controlled. It's a physical reaction. Anybody reading this kind of stuff, my PhD is partly in research. So when you read these articles, you see how they're toned. You see the language, but the average person would read this and not think to question it. they would just simply say, well, I spanked, and I'm okay. All right, I'm done here. Let's, okay, I'll go to India afterwards because I got to take a break. 877-573-7825, 877-57-EQUAL, that's the number to call. Definitely want to talk to you. We have lines open, so give me a call. Yeah, if you're a little nervous, you can stay anonymous. And we have those voice modulators. No, I'm running around somewhere. Dr. Ray.

0: In the name of the Father, and the Son, and the Holy Ghost. Amen. The angel of the Lord declared unto Mary,
1: as she received by the Holy Spirit,
0: Hail Mary, full of grace, the Lord is with thee. Blessed art thou among women, and blessed is the fruit of thy womb, Jesus.

0: Full of grace, the Lord is with thee. Blessed art thou among women, and blessed is the fruit of thy womb, Jesus.
1: Holy Mary, Mother of God, pray for us sinners, now and at the hour of death. Amen.
0: And the Word was made flesh. Hail Mary, full of grace, the Lord is with thee. Blessed art thou among women, and blessed is the fruit of thy womb, Jesus.
1: Holy Mary, Mother of God, pray for us sinners, now and at the hour of death. Amen.
0: Pray for us, Holy Mother of God.

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0: Thank you for joining me here on The Doctor Is In. Dr. Ray, how old are you? That's a question I got. Well, I don't give you an exact number, but my last birthday cake had 50 candles on it, and that was the piece I had. Okay, let's see where we're going here. Indy from North Dakota has a comment on spanking and discipline. Hi, Indy.
1: Yes, I love your show, and I love your idea of discipline. I was married in 1990. I and my wife had two daughters. Well, I'm losing you. My timer's going off.
0: Uh-oh. Well, give me a call back then, okay? Let's go to Andy from Nebraska, a karate instructor. All right. Hi, Andy. You ready? Come up.
2: Hi, Dr. Ray. How you doing?
0: Good, sir.
2: Hey, so I've been listening to you up until the time I called in, and...
0: Wait a minute. You mean you're not going to listen to me anymore?
2: Well, I am, but I couldn't while I'm on the phone with you.
0: Oh, good point. Okay, good point.
2: So, one of the things that struck me was this whole thing of only striking children here and there and whatnot. How does that square with what I see in the martial arts where we have, you know, in a controlled environment, granted, that, you know, children are striking each other and the instructors are teaching them how to do these things. And I see no ill effects from any of that.
0: I would take the position of the... disputers on this. The first thing they would say is that it's equal. It's kid to kid. It's not big person to little person. So big person is overpowering. Now they would say that'd be like you going into that mat and
2: yeah, but we do. The instructors are normally adults and they are teaching small kids. I have
0: yeah, but you don't hit them.
2: I don't hit them normally at all. I show them how to hit.
0: Right, but you don't do it. If you went into there and you hit them, the experts would say, "See, that's more a parallel between a big person hurting a little person." That's the one thing.
2: We see matches all the time with bigger children and smaller children.
0: I know it. And, well, that's you're tapping into this because my point is that the resistance to spanking across the expert sphere is so visceral and so, what's the word I'm looking for? And I know they'll come back with saying it's not visceral. It's science-based. We have all the surveys and studies on our side. Well, there are massive flaws in these surveys and studies. Yeah. But given that, if you're saying, Andy, that, okay, we're going to teach you kids how to defend yourself. We're going to teach you kids to practice self-discipline. We're going to teach you never swing at anybody unless you absolutely have to. All of that stuff. You'd rather walk away than fight. All the mindset of good karate instruction. They would say this is a context thing. In the context of teaching self-defense and self-discipline through karate, self-control, etc. Mm-hmm. You're teaching the very things that spanking by a parent doesn't teach. That's what they would say. Okay, but here's the other thing they would say. I'm not shocked. There's a percentage of experts who would say, Andy, what you're doing is wrong.
2: Okay. Well, I don't believe that.
0: I know. Well, I don't either. But they would. This is what I mean about experts. All right.
2: Yeah.
0: So often people think experts have letters after name, therefore they're smarter than everybody else. Not necessarily. But they have their opinions. And they would say that it would just be awful for you to have these kids, these little six-year-olds, in your dojo and teach them how to swing, kick, do all that is necessary to practice the art of karate. And that's just wrong, man. You're just teaching these kids to be violent. That's what they would say.
2: Well, I personally believe that's wrong. And I also, from experience, see that we're more channeling what they already know how to do. When most kids come into a class, they already know how to kick and punch. They just don't know how to do it under control.
0: They don't have to be taught that by parents who spank, right? It just comes natural.
2: It comes natural from anywhere. I don't know where they get it, whether it's from the house or from the school or from just life.
0: It's from being human. It's from being human. Whether
2: absolutely.
0: The expert types like it or not, we're very capable of doing this kind of stuff. And I see a lot of times where parents are made to feel so terrible because, in fact, they have spanked their children on occasion, and now this kid is a 12-year-old who's getting in trouble at school for fights, and I could easily hear an expert saying, well, you understand, it's what you did.
2: I don't believe that either.
0: No, it's not. And interesting, there's an inverse relationship. In my office, the better parents spank less. And that's not necessarily because they don't agree with it. It's because they're just better disciplinarians.
2: Right.
0: The parents who are bad disciplinarians are more likely to spank or swing out of frustration because they're just frustrated. And they're looking for anything that can make the situation better. So there's kind of an inverse relationship here.
2: Right. Right. And I see that in karate. Where the worst offenders are those schools that encourage the sport where they're always every week or every once a month in a situation where they're fighting, versus those of us who only use that mildly on an occasion to get the kids together to do that.
0: Andy, I'm glad you called. Glad you called. Great angle, my friend. Thank you, sir. 877-573-7825. We will get back to your calls. I'm Dr. Ray here. By the way, just a little thought. Well, badly put. My second book was called Back to the Family. We interviewed strong families in all 50 states that were identified as great families with great kids. We asked the parents, have you ever spanked? Did you spank? Most of them said, 70% said, yeah, we did. When the kids were little, mostly, under control, on occasion. And these kids were identified, these families were identified as the best families that these teachers had seen.
3: Well, they must have just got lucky, that's all. The kids just got okay despite all of that.
0: I've heard experts say that. Kids turn out okay, it's despite all of that. Dr. Ray.

0: faith to a ship.
1: The founder of a country got a ship ready to go across the ocean of time to the celestial city where the streets are lined with gold. In about 1500, some people get disgruntled and say, who's that captain to tell me what to do in my own cabin? And who that these people aren't so good anymore and they're not holy. And even the crew aren't always right in teaching what they're supposed to teach. And I'm getting off this ship. Martin Luther and a bunch of guys went in the belly of that ship and they found wood and they found ropes and they made rafts and they threw them off the ship. And now there's about 40,000 rafts all around the ship. And I was not one who jumped off the ship. I was one who was born on a raft. I didn't even know there was a ship. And everything good we had on our raft came from the ship. And the closer the raft stay to the ship, the better chance they have to get to the other side. The farther they get away, the less chance they have to get to the other side. I just all of a sudden one day, and I said to all the other rafts, what's that thing on the right? They said, we don't want to talk about it. That's the ship. I said, what are you talking about, ship? I want to get on. I went and I spent a year of my life with my family paddling around that ship. Finally, I found a rope and I pulled my family up on the deck of that ship. And now I found the fullness of the faith.
0: What is one of your favorite Red Sea moments? Let us know the date, time, and specific show you were listening to so we can share it once more on the air in a spot just like this one. Click on the Contact Us link at redsearadio.org.

0: Dr. Ray Guarendi, an elite member of Catholic Media's SWAT team, stopping whining and tantrums. Justin from Des Moines, Iowa. Yes, Justin, that's very common. How are you? Thanks for the call.
1: Hey, Dr. A. Yeah, that article you referenced, I have a buddy who shared that on Facebook, and it led to a big debate. He comes from an evangelical, Bible-believing Protestant background and more or less tried to harangue me that I'm a bad parent because I'd never spank my kid and that it's almost a biblical necessity to be a good Christian parent.
0: Well, part of the Old Testament verse on that is spare the rod, spoil the child. He, the father who corrects his son, and there are verses in the Old Testament that indicate that corporal punishment was okay. So they're essentially saying, yeah, well, okay, we're going to be biblical about this. And it is probably more those who would call themselves fundamentalists than evangelicals.
1: Yes.
0: But there's overlap there. But the interesting thing here, Justin, is he criticized you for not doing it, correct?
1: Yeah, yeah.
0: Well, what did he think was going to happen to your kids with you being such a loose, lax parent?
1: I wouldn't even say I'm a loose, lax parent. And actually, we lost his mother when he was four. So I've been doing this on my own and kind of took initiative and... yeah, he's well adjusted. He loves Jesus, and he's a good kid. And I can't even think of an instance to where that ever crossed my mind that was a solution to any issues we were having.
0: My own personal experience with 10 kids is that I've had some that had gotten some spanks when they were younger, and I had some that never did. And a lot of it depends upon the temperament of the kid. A lot of it depends upon how much they jut their face out and say, "Look, you can't control me. You can't make me. Don't try." The interesting thing about all this is that essentially what we're all saying, us expert types, is that all of human history, in virtually all cultures, times, and places, were completely wrong. That their ideas of parenting, we finally jettisoned them. We're smarter now. We're more enlightened. Now, some of that's true. I'm not arguing with that. But I think there's a certain chronological arrogance that says we know how to do it better. And all those people who did it differently back then and all those times and places were just flat out wrong and perhaps even evil. I know, that's a leap. It is a true leap. But you're right. A lot of what would be called fundamentalist approaches to Scripture would say, if you don't do that, then somehow your parenting is deficient.

0: All right.
1: Good point, Justin. Thank you for the
0: All right,
1: call, sir.
0: Thank you.
1: Appreciate it.
0: Have a great day.
1: All right. Now, this is interesting. Clinton is calling from Corpus Christi, which is the body of Christ. But Corpus, you know, that's kind of like an... etymologically speaking, corporal, corpus, body. Oh, boy. Hi, Clinton. Thanks for the call.
2: Yes, thank you, Dr. Ray. Several years ago, I had an elderly friend of mine who was raised in the late 1910s, early 1920s, and he would tell me that when he and his brothers would misbehave, his mom would take a dish towel and tie it around their chest and hang them on doorknobs around the house and so she could get the work done and they would behave.
1: Well, she didn't do it around their neck, right, I hope?
2: No, no. And apparently it didn't hurt him too bad because he later on got married and had a nice family, and his son grew up to be a Catholic priest.
1: Does he have a phobia of towels?
2: No, not that I'm aware of.
1: You know, you're making a point here. Now, obviously, I would say that 99.926% of experts would say that what his mother did was borderline, if not outright, abusive. That's what they would say. Now, given that, you said he grew up fine. Now, again, this is just a sample size of one. However, I think it makes the point that we're not fragile little spun glass creatures, that if our parents make a mistake or our parents believed in swatting bottoms, that now we're all just going to have to live with the reverberating ill effects because that's just the way it is, and all the experts are saying that's the way it is. And I struggle so much with this, Clinton, because we've made parents so nervous, so neurotic, so unsure of themselves. And the irony to all that is if you're not a confident parent, having a good, decent authority, you're going to get ugly. You're going to really get ugly. You're going to get nasty because this kid's going to drive you nuts.
2: Yeah, I agree. With our own son, my wife, when she would get ready to go into the grocery store or into the department store, she would turn him around and say, "You better behave. You're not getting a toy, whatever." And she never really had to discipline him any more than that. He was well behaved because she had the upper hand on him from the very beginning.
1: Well, now, just to show you, Clinton, just to show you how experts in their theories can take what she did and make it psychologically inappropriate. I have heard from expert types that when she told him, "Don't do this, don't do that," in the store, and "You'd better do this or else," what she was doing was putting ideas on how to misbehave into his head. I know it. I'm telling you, I can't count all the ways somebody has looked at normal parenting practices and said, "You know, you're inappropriate, psychologically speaking." Yeah. She's putting ideas in her head, in his head. "Don't touch anything, don't grab that. Oh, I hadn't thought about that, Mom, until you mentioned it." I always used to say to parents, I say, you don't have to worry about giving him ideas to misbehave. He's got more ideas to misbehave than you could imagine.
2: I agree.
1: Thank you for the call, my friend. You take good care. This is Dr. Ray. I shall be back. 877-573-7825. You can jump on board here just for a moment. We got time.
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5: The ninth commandment, you shall not covet your neighbor's wife. We already discussed in the sixth commandment the problems of sexual sins themselves, but what the Lord is teaching here is rooted in the word covet. To covet means to inordinately or inappropriately desire something or someone. And in this case, the Lord is saying to us that we are in no way to covet, to look with lust at another person, particularly our neighbor's wife, but others in general, and that therefore all pornography and things like that have to go, all entertaining of lustful thoughts has to go. And God can help us by His grace to do that. And therefore, in this commandment, He summons us to take authority over our thought life and our sexual passions. The ninth commandment. You shall not covet your neighbor's wife.
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1: Hi, everybody. Dr. Ray Guarindi here. 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Some of the ugliest emails I've ever gotten have been people who have misheard me and said, you're a proponent of spanking. No, I'm not a proponent of spanking. I'm a proponent of reasonable, not hyper reactive kind of thinking. I've heard Christian counselors say that spanking is a near occasion of sin. Whew. That would have to mean that spanking is a sin, because if you're doing it, oh boy. Trey is calling from Nebraska. Hello, Trey.
6: Hello, Dr. Ray. Just a remark, and just curious about your opinion about maybe generational differences in spanking and the apples to oranges. Maybe, you know, is all spanking the same? Because what I remember was I was born in 1989. My dad was born in 1965. And I got spanked with a belt, and it seemed like it was, I'm being a little hyperbolic, but he was just about getting a running start with each blow with a belt. And it was maybe 10 to 15, if I was getting spanked, 10 to 15 blows.
1: Wow.
6: And we have five children, and I spank my kids with a belt. And it's 5 to 7 quick. I'm not getting a running start, but I'm finding that I don't remember the last time I did spank one of my kids. It's months between, you know, usually timeout does it. 99 times out of 100, timeout does it. Taking away something they were looking forward to, 99 times out of 100. So spankings are getting pretty rare, but, I mean, it's got to be a fully culpable, and I have to know that they did it, not someone told me they did it. You're innocent until proven guilty. But that's just one of those things you're mentioning about, you know, all these variables about it, if you have a father in the home or not, and so forth. And one of the things I realized looking back about my dad was that, well, his dad wasn't around. There was no one in the picture that was like a dad to him until he was 13. So probably, you know, to some extent having control of myself and my younger siblings was, you know, to some extent making up as he went along.
1: I will tell you this, Trey. Because of that, it wouldn't surprise me if someone in your circle or someone familiar with you would report you, because they would say that's beyond the pale. Or if one of your kids innocently told a teacher that, or some adult that, depending upon their reaction. I had a mom once. She wanted to get my Back to the Family book because she said that she was turned in because her little guy was running and he was always banging into stuff. and he was sensitive, and he formed bruises. And one of the neighbors saw the bruises, turned her in, flat out. And she took it all the way to, I think, the state Supreme Court, because they were just absolutely threatening her. So be careful, my friend, on that. Thanks, Trey. I appreciate so very much the comment. He's right. The generational differences are huge. Now, the expert types would say that we are more sophisticated now. We're more enlightened. We are more familiar with, quote-unquote, the research on this, the studies and the surveys. And I've often said this. I said, you know, the gold standard for research in attempting to assess the effectiveness or the harmfulness of some particular intervention is called a double-blind placebo-controlled study. It's very simple, basic. It means that neither the experimenter nor the subject knows what intervention is being used. And, in fact, the placebo-controlled means you have a group, a control group, that doesn't experience that particular intervention, but something that can look like that intervention. So if you extrapolate this to spanking, okay, we got this group over here, got this group of 500 parents over here, got this group of 500 parents over here, two groups. Now for 6 months, well, let's say a year, this group is going to spank, but they don't know they're spanking because it's double blind. And they can't know that they're doing this. The kids can't know that they're being spanked, too, because they're the subjects. So the experimenter is the kid, the people who are spanking, and the intervention is spanking, and the subjects are the kids. The other group over here, the parents do not spank, and the kids don't get spanked. And that group, the parents who don't spank, don't know that they don't spank. It's double blind. You don't know. You're not aware of the intervention. The kids don't know that they're not getting spanked. Then you flip it. A year later, you flip it around. And you say, okay, now, this group over here who didn't spank for a year, now you will spank under these occasions. And this group over here who wasn't spanked for a year, now you... I'm sorry, I flipped that around. Then the group who wasn't spanked will now get spanked. Okay, now what? See, it's very, very difficult. These things are surveys. It's... Oftentimes the question becomes, what defines spanking? What defines hitting? With what? A paddle? A switch? With what? A hairbrush? Not a hairbrush? What age? You know, you're hitting an 11-year-old. That's questionable. But if you give a swat to a 3-year-old for some reason that you think as a parent is appropriate, what happens is if the expert says, you're not allowed to do that because I'm the expert and you're not. Believe it or not, I have had people come to me and say, we are not allowed to use time out because it is tagged as isolating and shaming, and therefore, you can't do it. Once this gets pulled out of the hands of loving, caring parents because of the theories, a lot of complications. I'm Dr. Ray. Thank you for joining me. Walk with God.
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11: Sometimes the simplest prayers can be the most effective, especially during times of distress. Reverently repeating the name of Jesus or the prayer, Jesus, my mercy, may be what you need during those times. But here's another short, powerful prayer that is typically said three times. My God, I believe, I adore, I hope, and I love thee. I beg pardon for those who do not believe, do not adore, do not hope, and do not love thee. Amen.
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16: This is an EWTN Newslink. I'm Teresa Tomeo from Catholic Connection. Russian forces launching a massive aerial attack on several Ukrainian cities, killing at least 18 civilians and wounding over 100. The assault involved hundreds of drones and dozens of missiles. And EWTN News President and COO Monsi Alvarado says she's humbled and deeply grateful to the Holy Father, who has appointed her as the next prefect for the Dicastery for Communications. EWTN News reports that she will take over from the retiring Paolo Ruffini in November, making her the first laywoman to head a Vatican dicastery. She said in a statement she looks forward to the important work of strengthening the dicastery so it may continue to serve the Church in Rome and everywhere to communicate Christ to the world. For more news with a Catholic perspective, visit EWTNnews.com. I'm Teresa Tomeo, and Call to Communion with Dr. David Anders starts now.
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23: Hey, everybody. Welcome again to Called to Communion here on EWTN. 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Now, if you're listening to us outside North America, please dial 1 and then 205-271-2985. If you're watching us on TV today, send us an email. ctc@ewtn.com is that address. All right, Pedro Quiles, our producer. Matt Kabinski is our phone screener. Ace McKay keeping an eye on social media. I'm Tom Price along with Dr. David Anders.
2: Tom, how are you today?
23: Doing very well. How are you, sir?
2: Oh, I'm doing decent. Thank you.
23: Interesting question to lead off. This is from Bradley. Bradley says, the biblical preference for celibacy is clear, but that is not the issue. The banning of most married men from the priesthood is. Not even St. Paul, with his preference, went that far and criticized the sect who did it. Can this conversation be had?
2: Sure. Of course.
23: Let's have it.
2: Yeah, well, let's have the conversation. Absolutely. Sure. And it gets had all the time.
23: It does.
2: Yeah. So it's perfectly intelligible thing for a Catholic to question the prudence of a church policy. And this is what this is. This is not a dogma. There's no dogma that says married men can't be admitted to the priesthood, because, in fact, they are admitted to the priesthood.
23: Yes.
2: It is a policy expressing a preference about what the best pastoral practice is for the Latin church. It's perfectly legitimate to question the prudence of that. Now, you know, I'm not going to question the prudence of it on this radio show, because that would be imprudent.
23: Yeah.
2: Right? That's not my job here. But yeah, you can, I mean, one of the most interesting cases of criticisms of the church, in my memory, comes from someone who was, in fact, a doctor of the church, and that is, or is a doctor of the church, that's John Henry Cardinal Newman. And it concerns something that was not a policy, but the proclamation of a dogma. John Henry Newman famously believed that the church should not define the dogma of papal infallibility. Now, let me clarify. Newman believed the Pope was infallible.
23: Yeah.
2: Right? He believed it historically, but he also believed it when the church proclaimed it, because it was a dogma. And he said, okay, it's a dogma, I believe it. His point was, there can be true things that you don't have to say out loud.
23: Mm.
2: Right? There can be true things where maybe it's not a good idea to say them out loud. And he thought at the time it was not a good idea to say it out loud, not to specify it by having it officially proclaimed as a dogma at Vatican Council I. And so he said it's not the opportune moment to do this. He was called an inopportunist. That was his position.
23: Okay.
2: He didn't deny it. He just said, shouldn't do it, right? Now, if a doctor of the church can call into question the prudence of an ecumenical council proclaiming a dogma, then I think we could certainly call into question the prudence of lesser decisions. Now, in fairness, you or I are not Newman.
23: No.
2: We're not Newman, right? But yeah, it's always legitimate to have discussions about the best pastoral practice. Sure.
23: Okay. And Bradley, thank you so much for your question. It just seems to me common sense that if a man is a married man, probably with children, he's not going to be able to devote 100% to, you know, the workings of a parish.
2: So, you know, and we've talked about this before, Tom, but there are priests in my life whose ministry to me and my family, to me, seem unintelligible apart from their celibacy. Like, their celibacy was such a part of their identity and their vocation to the priesthood. To imagine them as married men is to imagine something other than what I got pastorally. Yeah. And they were able to give themselves so generously, in part because of their vocation to celibacy. I have met other priests who I thought, yeah, that guy probably should have got married. Now, but does that mean he should also not have become a priest? In some cases, yeah. Yeah.
23: And we also know some men who are priests and married.
2: Who are also good priests.
23: And they do a heroic job.
2: Absolutely. Absolutely. Absolutely.
23: Fantastic. Bradley, thanks again for your email. Here's one now from Julia. I was raised Catholic, but I was married in an Episcopal church. I'm wondering about the validity of my marriage.
2: Okay, so run the details to me again.
23: Sure. I was raised Catholic, but I was married in an Episcopal church. She wants to know.
2: Okay,
23: if it's valid.
2: So if you were baptized Catholic, you confirmed the Catholic Church, you're canonically Catholic, and that means you are obligated to canonical form in the Catholic Church. So you should have married in the Catholic Church. That's the Catholic position.
23: Mm-hmm.
2: And if you're married in the Episcopal Church, then your marriage is more than likely invalid. Now, There is a very, very small historical exception to that rule. From 1983 until the pontificate of Pope Benedict, there was an exception to the rule for about, not about canonical form for Catholics, but about what constitutes a Catholic. Are you in fact a Catholic? That was the question. And the previous code had allowed for the possibility of someone formally renouncing their Catholic faith and thus being freed from the obligation to follow canonical form. But that caused more problems than it solved, and Pope Benedict removed that. Okay, so that's no longer the case. That actually came into play in my own marriage, because when I became Catholic, I had previously married a woman who had been Catholic and left the church. And the priest that brought us in said, tell me about your marriage. And I said, well, my wife, you know, grew up Catholic, but she left the church and she did these other things. And he said, oh, well, she wasn't Catholic then for canonical purposes. You don't need to have your marriage convalidated. And then I later asked a canon lawyer, and he said, oh, she was Catholic, you know, under canonical rules, and so you do need to have your marriage convalidated. And then I asked a third canonist. I said, well, the first guy said this. He says, well, that's correct. I said, the second guy said that. He said, oh, well, that's correct. And in other words, there was an ambiguity in the law.
3: Wow.
2: There was an ambiguity there, right, that Pope Benedict corrected. But for purposes of the law, if you are canonically Catholic, you have to be married in a Catholic church.
3: And
2: if you weren't, easy thing to do is just go to the Catholic church, ask for your marriage to be convalidated.
3: And you and your wife did take care of it.
2: Which we did. We got convalidated.
3: Fantastic. Yeah. All right, back in a moment, and we're waiting for your phone calls at 833-288-EWTN. If you have a question for Dr. David Andrews, call or text 833-288-3986 for Call to Communion.
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20: This is a Did You Know moment with Sandra McDevitt. Did you know the Feast of the Holy Rosary, October 7th, is because of a naval battle? By 1571, the Muslim Turks controlled most of the Mediterranean, threatening Christian Europe. Don Juan of Austria, answering the plea of Pius V, gathered over 200 ships and met the Turks near Lepanto in the Mediterranean, October 7th, 1541. The Pope called all Christians to pray the Rosary for victory. At the last minute, the wind changed, giving victory to the Catholic fleet. The Battle of Lepanto was the last sea battle using slaves as oarsmen, and 15,000 were freed. Pius V declared October 7th as a day of thanksgiving. Gregory XIII changed the name to the Feast of the Holy Rosary. So now you know about the Battle of Lepanto and the Feast of the Holy Rosary, October 7th. I'm Sandra McDevitt for EWTN Radio.
3: 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Calls are coming in right now, getting those screened ASAP. I don't know how you're listening to us. 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Here is Josh, a first-time caller from Northern Kentucky, listening on the great Sacred Heart Radio, AM 740. Hey there, Josh, what's on your mind today?
22: Yeah, I have a question here for you.
0: So the past few months or so, I've seen things on TV. I've heard discussions about certain archaeological digs that kind of confirm things that we find in the Bible and in our faith, like the Shroud of Turin, for example. There have been times in my life where people think that they have found, you know, pieces of Noah's Ark. So my question is, how do we use these discoveries, these kind of secular discoveries of non-secular things, in order to strengthen our faith without actually trying to venerate or worship the artifacts themselves?
2: Yeah.
0: How do we use these things to help strengthen our faith without worshiping the actual item?
2: Sure, sure. I really appreciate the question. So I think a mistake that a Catholic could make is to approach archaeological or any other kind of empirical data simply impelled by a decision to find confirmation for what he already believes, right? That is the definition of confirmation bias.
3: Yeah.
2: And a decent archaeologist or a scientist or a historian is going to see that through that smokescreen right away, and or worse, if you turn around and sell that sort of thing to other people who don't know the field, and you get them convinced that X is the case, and then they run up against somebody that knows more about it than they do, then they become unhinged and they think their faith is at risk. St. Augustine actually talks about this when he says, look, the worst thing that a Christian can do is spout off a bunch of nonsense about some scientific field where he knows nothing and make himself look like an idiot to the world. So I don't think you should sort of selectively dive into any field, archaeology, geology, anthropology, what have you, just cherry-picking what you take to be evidence for your position, because the risk that you go off half-cocked and talk about things you don't know about is just way too great. So I think the right way to do it, I think this is what the Catholic faith teaches us about itself, is we go into any exploration of empirical data with an open mind, and we're open to what the evidence shows. And it may happen that we find something that says, oh, this confirms, say, the biblical narrative of this event, and that's interesting to me. But we might find the opposite. We have to be open to that possibility, and opposite of what, at least what we think Scripture's saying, let me put it that way. And then we might be challenged to rethink our interpretation of the Bible. Let me give you a historical example of when that actually cashed out in Catholic history. So as you probably are aware, Galileo had some problems with the Inquisition in the 16th century, and he said some things about cosmology that ruffled some feathers. In particular, he was promoting the Copernican view of the universe, that it was not the Earth but rather the Sun at the center of the solar system. And that ran contrary to accepted opinion for multiple reasons. One, of course, people read the Bible as if it were promoting a geocentric universe, because the Bible says things like the sun rises and the sun sets, or God stopped the sun in the sky when Joshua was battling, and so forth. So, you see that? Scripture teaches a geocentric universe. At least that's the way it looks to us. And then they also looked at ancient science, Aristotle and Ptolemy and the rest of them, old ancient astronomers, and they also confirmed a geocentric view. So people had a lot of good reason. And you look outside, you step out on your front porch, and there's the sun going up in the morning, and there it is going down at night. At least that's what it looks like from your position. So a lot of the reasons that people held that perspective, and when Copernicus and Kepler and then later Galileo began saying the opposite, it unhinged people, and they were particularly nervous about it after the upheaval of the Reformation. The Holy See just was like, you know, let's just kind of keep our lid on this and make sure we have all the facts straight before we start promoting this business. But the chief Vatican theologian at the time, Cardinal Bellarmine, wrote a letter about this affair in which he made the following observation. He said, well, you know, I kind of think Galileo is wrong because he hasn't proven his case yet. And that actually is historically true. Galileo had not proven his case, right? He had a theory, and he had some observational data that seemed to back it up. But Bellarmine's position was, well, yep, so maybe the theory is good at capturing the phenomenon, like he's come up with a mathematical model that can accurately predict the constellations. That doesn't mean physical reality corresponds to the hypothesis. Mm-hmm. You know, I can come up with any number of models that might capture the phenomena without actually getting at the inner essence of the thing. He says, you know, we need more empirical data to really conclude this thing is true. And he says, I kind of don't think it's true, and I think that Scripture says it isn't true, but what happens if Galileo shows that it's true? What do we do then? And his position was, well, I think in that case what we would have to do is conclude that we had misinterpreted the Bible. Right, so he doesn't throw out the scientific discovery because it conflicts with his understanding of Scripture.
3: Right,
2: he doesn't throw out Scripture. What he does is say, "I'm gonna throw out my interpretation. Obviously, mm-hmm. I made a mistake someplace,"
3: mm-hmm.
2: and that's the difference between a Catholic and a fundamentalist. because the fundamentalist becomes wedded to his idea of what he thinks the Bible means and says, to heck with history, to heck with science, to heck with any evidence to the contrary. Uh-huh. I'm going to throw out anything that doesn't fit my theory. The Catholic says, truth is my ally. Wherever it leads, it's God's truth. I want the real God, not the God of my imagination.
3: A more humble approach,
2: too. A much more humble approach.
3: Yeah.
2: And I think that my faith can handle the admission of all the evidence that's out there. Mm-hmm. So I think the Catholic disposition, whether it's towards archaeology, whether it's towards geology or anthropology or biology, is give me all the truth that we have. I can handle it. My faith can handle it. And maybe I'll find it disturbing. Maybe I'll find it confirming. But I'm not going to pre-decide that before I've actually looked at the evidence. And then once I look at it, then, you know, with the help of the Holy See and Catholic tradition and the reason that God gave me, we'll try to find a way forward to how do we integrate this into our understanding of the faith, right? And, you know, I think we can do this with Scripture, and I think sometimes the results can be powerfully edifying. So, you know, archaeology tells a slightly different story about the history of Israel than you find in the actual historical narratives of the Bible from time to time. But if you're open to reading Scripture through the allegorical method, which the Holy See says you're supposed to do,
3: yeah,
2: I think you can find some interesting insights in there. So let me give you an example. There are some scholars that think that the book of Genesis, at least the form of the book we have today, probably reflects the royalist interests of, say, 10th and 9th century Judean scribes who wanted to promote the Davidic monarchy. And so they kind of write King David in a veiled way sort of back into the text. And you might look at that and say, well, does that undercut the historical reliability of the book of Genesis? Well, then you turn to the church fathers, and you find out that St. Augustine reads the opening chapters of Genesis, and he says, well, this is obviously an allegory about the creation of the church. You look at it at face value, and you're like, Augustine, I'm not seeing that. You know, I don't quite see, you know, the papacy and the bishops and all this in the opening chapters of Genesis. But he does, and we'll get to that later. But now you bring the insight of archaeology and higher biblical studies, and you realize, well, you know, in Catholic theology, the Davidic monarchy is a type of the church. Right, it's a kind of allegorical representation of what will be realized in Christ.
3: Yeah,
2: maybe Augustine was onto something. Right now, if I'm just looking at the literal narrative, maybe I'm feeling a little bit uncomfortable.
3: Mm-hmm.
2: But when I open up to the perspective of the fathers of the early church of the New Testament, and I realize the way they were reading the Bible symbolically, the way they were reading the Bible allegorically, sometimes that's the message that's confirmed by archaeology or higher biblical studies. And here's another insight that I might give you. So, you know, Isaiah 53, all the servant songs in Isaiah about the suffering servant. You know, traditional Christianity has always just said, well, those are just about Jesus in a very straightforward way, right? And now, you know, I think what a broader perspective would be to say, well, Isaiah tells us that he's writing about Israel. He says, Israel, my servant. And he's writing about Israel in exile in Babylon. But he's personifying Israel in a literary figure of a suffering servant. And now here comes the New Testament. It says, well, you know what you found in a literary figure, you know, representing the collective of Israel has now been realized in an historical instance, namely the singular individual that is Jesus.
3: Mm-hmm.
2: And so we still find a correspondence between the biblical prophecy and its realization in Jesus, but we do so in a way that opens us up to embrace all of the history of Israel and not just a kind of narrow fundamentalist focus of the words on the text as if they had no context, right? You feel what I'm saying?
3: Yeah, yeah.
2: And there's a great book about this called The Dark Passages of Scripture by Matthew Ramage, who's a Catholic theologian at Benedictine College, and he writes about how Pope Benedict uses the hermeneutics of St. Thomas Aquinas and the allegorical interpretation of the church fathers, and then integrates that with the best of archaeology and higher biblical studies and ancient history to give us a very robust spiritual reading of the Bible for the 21st century. So I would highly recommend that book for more exploration of these topics.
3: Thanks so much for your call. That opens up a line for you right now at 833-288-EWTN. 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
23: 3986. It is Called to Communion here on EWTN. Glad that you're with us today. Let's go to Mike now, a caller from Michigan, listening to us on the EWTN app. Hey, Mike, what's on your mind today?
1: Oh, thank you very much for your call. And before we go, I have one comment, and I'm sure Dr. Anders will agree, that having the co-host on the show is always much more entertaining than when Dr. Anders has to muscle through this by himself.
2: I could not agree more. I would be absolutely up a creek if I didn't have Tom. He is fantastic. Just everybody, make sure you tell Tom he is not allowed to retire. That is out of the picture. Out of the picture.
23: You're very kind.
1: Out of the picture.
23: Thank you, Mike.
1: Yes,
23: what's on your mind?
1: So what I'm reading the book right now by Brother Lawrence of the Resurrection. And he talks about separation from temporal things, and then the book gets into the heresy of quietism. And I've tried really hard to understand that and how our cloistered religious not into that heresy. And if you could help me draw that line between deep deep thought and separation from temporal things and quietism, I'd be very thankful.
2: Yeah, thank you. I really appreciate the question. And I know Brother Lawrence, and I'm familiar with his text, and it is an absolute favorite, interestingly, among evangelical Protestants.
23: Really?
2: Yeah, it's the work of Catholic spirituality best liked by Protestants.
23: Wow.
2: Which ought to tell you something, right? and it's not by a canonized saint or a doctor of the church, and it breathes a slightly different air from the canonized mystics of Catholicism, like Bernard of Clairvaux or Teresa of Avila or John of the Cross or Francis de Sales or any of the many other spiritual writers in the Catholic tradition. And so when people get interested in contemplative prayer and spirituality, and you know, they go to their Protestant bookstore or the kiosk at the airport and they pull off Brother Lawrence, I'm like, yeah, okay, but I got some other books for you that are closer to the heart of Catholic spirituality that I'm not going to discourage you from reading that one, but there's others that I think that are better choices that do a better job of answering this question of yours. Now, the heresy of quietism was quite literally a teaching that encouraged complete passivity in the spiritual life, right? And maybe even a denigration of the sacraments, or of moral effort, or of good works, just a sheer reliance on the initiative of God and His grace in your life, with being so down on your ability to cooperate that you basically just didn't, right? And just sort of resting in quietude, hence the term. Okay. Mm-hmm. And that's declared a heresy in the Catholic tradition, quietism. And there are quietistic tendencies that you can find throughout many traditions. I mean, Catholicism is not the only one. Now, true contemplation in Catholic theology is nothing other than an experiential knowledge of the doctrines of the truth that we proclaim, right? And so when St. Paul writes, for example, in Ephesians, that I pray that the eyes of your heart may be enlightened, that you may know the height and the depth of the love of God that surpasses knowledge, this sort of thing. That's what we're talking about. We're talking about the transformative experience of grace, so that you don't just believe in Jesus, you believe as Jesus. You see the world through Christ's eyes. Pope Francis wrote about this in his first encyclical on faith, Lumen Fidei, where he said faith doesn't just gaze at Jesus, it comes to see the world through Christ's eyes. It's a participation in his way of seeing. And you can't will that. I mean, like, what if I just said, I just want you now to see the world through Tom Price's eyes? Well, good luck, buddy. I mean, you'd have to spend a lot of time getting to know Tom and like in a deeply empathetic way before you could see the world through Tom's eyes. And in the same way, you can't just say, I'm going to start seeing the world through Jesus' eyes. You have to really get to know Christ. You have to dwell with him. You have to let his spirit work within you over time. Deflect from your passions and your bad habits and really be transformed by grace before you can do that. That process is the mystical life, the spiritual life, and it takes effort. It's not something that can happen through sheer passivity.
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23: 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That's 94.5 FM, serving the great Joplin, Missouri. They have been at it for 11 years now. Congratulations to Steve Duncan, his great team there at St. Peter the Apostle Church, from your friends here at EWTN. Let's go now to Alex, a first-time caller from Rochester, Minnesota, listening on the great Real Presence Radio. Hello, Alex. What's on your mind today?
29: Hi. I'm wondering, I'm a Lutheran, but I believe in Jesus. I follow. I don't go to church. Just very big believer. But my problem with a lot of Christians lately has been their obsession with the idea of the firmament and a flat earth. And I'm trying to understand how they can reconcile, because they're not, science with God. They're not mutually exclusive concepts. To me, God, science, you know, like Einstein said, science is God's way of speaking, you know. Everything has, there's patterns in the universe, all these other things. But I'm wondering, what is with these flat earthers? It drives me crazy, and I don't know what to make of it.
2: Yeah, thank you so much. I really appreciate it. So there's a lot to dive in here historically. So let me distinguish, first of all, the kind of fundamentalist allergy to science with the specific, I don't know what you'd call it, sect of flat earthers. So with respect to the fundamentalist allergy to science, the roots of that go back into the 19th century. There were a couple of intellectual forces that really fed intellectual life in early America. One of them was a movement that came out of the Scottish Enlightenment, common sense realism, associated with a man named Thomas Reed, who argued for the reliability of empirical knowledge and the sort of the common store of wisdom and beliefs shared by the human race. And he argued for the epistemic validity of those convictions and those perceptions. And that they were open basically to everybody, that, you know, the man in the street had enough access to truth that he could make true statements about reality that were reliable. Along with that, there was a philosophy of science that was emergent and very important, Baconian science. I'm sure you've heard of Bacon. And if you ever watched, I don't know if you saw the movie Master and Commander, it's a great film, right, with Russell Crowe, and they're Napoleonic era British seamen that are out on the high seas, and there's a ship's doctor on the boat who has an avocation as a naturalist, and he wants to stop at all the islands in the Pacific and collect some of the local specimens and make drawings of them and curate them and so forth, and then carry them back to the Royal Society in England and make presentations. And if you think about Darwin on the Beagle, you know, when he's trucking around the Galapagos and he's picking up specimens and thinking about them and so forth, that's very much the method of Baconian science. It's let's gather facts, all the facts we can gather, and then let's try to systematize them. That's not how science is done today, but that was the ideal of science that emerged out of the Novum Organum of Bacon.
3: Okay.
2: And that really captured the imagination. And both of these fed the kind of democratic populism of the Christianity in North America after the Second Great Awakening, that the common man has within his power the ability to gather facts about reality and that those facts are reliable. And so they were intellectuals who were not rubes. Like, they were smart people that said, we need to employ what the best of modern science and philosophy has to offer to defend the Christian faith. Now, within Protestantism, there was always a deep antipathy, a rejection, an opposition to the allegorical method of biblical interpretation that the Catholic Church endorses. And they wanted to argue that the way to get at the real meaning of Scripture was to learn Greek and Hebrew and master the manuscripts and just learn what the words on the page are, right? And that was part of the Renaissance culture that produced the Reformation, so they defended that idea. You combine that with Baconian science and Thomas Reed's Common Sense Philosophy, and you get what historian Mark Knoll describes as the literal Reformed hermeneutic of the Bible that took over the minds of American Protestants in the 19th century, became very popular. And a theologian like Charles Hodge, in his systematic theology, describes the task of theology this way. He says, like the scientist, and he's thinking here of the Baconian scientist, the job of the theologian is to collect facts and arrange them into a kind of harmonious order and show their inner coherence. And the Bible, being God's word, is a collection of facts. All right? And so he thinks he's being very forward-thinking and very scientific and very empirical, but he's essentially bringing the philosophy of Baconian science and Thomas Reed's Common Sense realism to bear on biblical interpretation. I need not tell you that the author of the book of Genesis was not a Scottish common sense realist or a Baconian scientist, right? But that's what happens.
3: Yeah.
2: And so it's a very that's kind of the origins of the fundamentalist reading of the Bible. It's a very naive way to read the Bible. It's not true to the literature. Anyway, so that lasted, and that worked for a while until science and historical studies began to uncover facts about reality that conflicted with, you know, quote unquote, the plain sense of Scripture. In particular, Darwin, and then also the discoveries of higher biblical criticism, really kind of threw cold water on that view of the Bible. Mm. Now, when that happens to you, you have two choices. You can say, okay, I was wrong about the way I read the Bible. Or you can say, they are wrong with the way they're reading the facts.
3: Mm.
2: And Protestantism split into two factions. The modernists, so-called modernists, who said, we're going to go with the science and the history, and we're going to reread the Bible according to the science and the history. That faction gained control of the institutions of Protestant education in North America. They basically won the seminaries and the denominations.
3: Okay.
2: The ones that said, no, we're going to throw out the science and the history and go with the Bible, the so-called fundamentalists, they lost control of the seminaries. In other words, they lost the sort of engines of elite culture. And in general, they started out as intellectuals, but over time, that faction tended to be more from the sort of lower economic strata and less educated population of the Protestant world, and they felt themselves disaffected from maybe the Protestant elite educational majority that held the college and seminaries, and so they started building alternative institutions within American society, not so much universities as Bible colleges that were committed to this much more narrow view of the Bible, radio stations, summer camps, Christian schools, Sunday school curricula, and they saw themselves in conflict with the wider world of the educated elite that they thought had turned their backs on God. And so you begin to get now the emergence of a real sort of conspiratorial, you know, we're the persecuted minority who are carrying the torch for God and Jesus, and the elites who have the universities and they have the scientific departments and so forth and the biblical studies departments, they're not on God's side. And so a kind of conspiracy theories, this kind of thing, begin to emerge in that culture. And then they begin to kind of valorize the whole sense of opposition to ex-

0: requires the following hypothesis. Every institution in the world of science or learning is involved in a grand conspiracy to tap down this truth, right? So I and my sect of like five people, right, are really special, right? Because we are the only people who know. Now, another phenomenon that's similar that you don't find so much in Christian circles, but you do find outside of Christian circles, is the set of people who believe they have been abducted by aliens. And there's a fascinating study of the abduction phenomenon by a Harvard psychologist whose name escapes me at the moment, but I'll think of it probably before the end of the show. And she did an ethnographic study of this group of people, and what she found was that they all derived a tremendous sense of specialness from the fact that, well, of all the people in the world, I'm the ones the alien chose. Right. And that was the motivator. Right. That sense that even if they reported as an unpleasant experience, they bonded together in the sense that we are the elite minority who has had this esoteric experience that sets us apart from the rest of the world. And I think that's largely what motivates most people who go in for any kind of conspiracy theory. So there's a lot of data there for you about the history of biblical interpretation within Protestantism, the rise of fundamentalism. And then what, at least what I think, and I think some scholars think, motivates conspiratorial thinking. The question, how do you get people out of that? It's very hard to do, sure. Right? Because when someone believes that everyone else is part of the conspiracy, well, then any evidence that you bring to them is suspect.
1: It's right? A lot to deprogram.
0: It's a lot, and deprogramming is the right way to think of it. It's a lot to deprogram, and they think that you're part of the conspiracy. I think people typically get out of that when they start getting hurt by it, and when they experience enough cognitive dissonance it breaks them. But some people never get out of it.
1: Wow. Well, Alex, you wanted to know how did they get this way, and now you know how they got that way. Thank you so much for your phone call today from Rochester, Minnesota, listening on the great Real Presence Radio here on EWTN's Call to Communion with Dr. David Andrews. Still time for a few more phone calls at 833-288-EWTN. 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You can call us. You can text us. I enjoy praying the Chaplet of Divine Mercy every Monday through Friday morning. You can join me in that if you'd like. We broadcast it on EWTN Radio, 5 a.m. Eastern, right here. You can join Catholics around the world as we recall in prayer the devotion of St. Faustina to our Lord. Again, that's 5 a.m. Eastern, Monday through Friday mornings on EWTN Radio. We'll get back to more questions in just a moment. A quick email here now from Sean. Sean says, in the catechism, there are smaller non-heaven or hell issues that I disagree with. How much of the catechism or doctrines of the faith do I have to agree with in order to be a Catholic?
0: Yeah, thank you so much. I really appreciate the question. So the Holy See has answered this question very specifically. As a Catholic, you are not obligated to hold every word of the catechism with the virtue of supernatural faith.
1: Okay.
0: Right? The nature of the assent that you have to offer to statements in the catechism hinges entirely on the proposition in question and the authority of the source from which it is drawn. So, for example, if the catechism quotes the Holy Bible, you are required to hold that quotation of Scripture itself, not its context, not its use in the catechism, but the passage of Scripture itself, you have to hold to be inspired Scripture. If the catechism quotes the dogmatic definition of a pope or a council, you are required to hold with divine and supernatural faith that that it is in fact a dogma of the Church and something revealed by God for you to believe. If the catechism quotes, say, a portion of the canon law, you are required to believe that it's part of canon law. You are not required to believe that it is necessarily a good idea, right? I mean, canon law can be revised. Scripture can't,
1: sure.
0: Right? If the catechism quotes, for example, the prayer of a saint, that's particularly one who's maybe not a doctor of the Church, you are permitted, for example, to look at that prayer and go, yeah, I wouldn't have said it that way. Like, that's okay. That's okay. Now, the catechism as a whole is not infallible. Catechism as a whole

0: It's not infallible, but it is authoritative in a specific context. The church has said that when doing catechesis in the church, that the point of reference for catechesis is to be the catechism. So it has that authority, meaning that I should consult the catechism when I'm teaching the Catholic faith. If the catechism teaches something, you know, say it's policy, it would be probably unwise to air your personal disagreements with that in the context of a catechetical class for newbie Catholics or, you know, those about to be baptized,
1: yeah.
0: Right? Because the job of the catechist is not to insert his own opinion. His own opinion might actually be correct, but it's not authoritative, you see.
1: Sure.
0: Right? So you let the church do the talking, and you take up your objections in another context.
1: Sean, thanks so much for your email. Back to the phones now for Lena in New York, listening on Roku. Hey there, Lena, what's on your mind today? Lena, are you there? I think she's got her radio on.
0: Sounds that way.
1: Lena, are you there? Lena? I think we should need to put Lena on hold. Let's put her on hold, if you would, please. And let's go to Fred in Dallas. Fred is listening to us on Sirius XM, Channel 130. Hey there, Fred. What's on your mind today?
2: Thank you. Mr. David Anders, do you believe that your ancestors were monkeys?
0: So I am not a biologist, and I'm not an anthropologist, and I'm not qualified to speak with authority on those topics. But I do have trust and expertise, and I recognize the stance or the tenor of the Holy See towards what most of the theories of modern biology and human origins are. And most Catholic theologians, and including popes, concede that natural selection with, you know, descent modification through competition is more than a theory, that it is the best supported theory for the origin of species. And so I am absolutely open to the plausibility of that hypothesis, which would include the fact that Adam and Eve, or my first parents, had pre-human, pre-hominid ancestors, and that I bear in my body today traces of that DNA. And that seems to me to be the most reasonable explanation at present, recognizing that I'm not an expert in these things.
1: Sure. Appreciate your call. Thanks for checking in, Fred, in Dallas. Here's a question now from Marla. She says, I was reading about current Eucharistic issues, and I read that abortion is an immediate cause for excommunication. Why are other forms or sins of murder not excommunicable?
0: So, first of all, some are.
1: Okay.
0: Second of all, it's really important to say that that penalty of excommunication is not automatically applied to women who have abortions. Okay, that's really important to say.
1: Okay.
0: It is applied to abortionists. Okay, it
1: They're
0: is applied
1: not off
0: to abortionists.
1: The
0: They're not off the hook, right? and those that directly participate and formally cooperate with the act of abortion, right? Now, women, it's a different story, but those that are out promoting this and making this happen and performing these things, that's a different story. So you have to ask yourself the question, like, let's say you just took, say, you know, garden variety second degree murder and you made it an excommunicable offense. What would the consequence be for Christian life? Well, first of all, I'm not aware of there being like a large social political movement to promote second degree murder as such, right? You know, you know, a crime of passion like that it is a sin. It's a grave sin. And one would need to seek reconciliation with the church in order to come back and practice the Catholic faith. And it's a horrible sacrilege. But it doesn't, you know, like, there's not advocacy for that, right? You understand? I mean, the church singles out sometimes for a particular censure social movements or ideas that sort of carry beyond themselves, right? And you know, if there were a large faction in the church that joined the second degree murder of passion movement, right? This is a great way to solve our disputes. Let's go out and promote this thing, well, then excommunications might be in order. And actually, there was such a time in the church, right?
1: When, really?
0: There was a time in Renaissance Italy when members of the aristocracy were allowed to carry out vendetta killings. And it was not illegal in civil law. And the church was not a fan. I honestly don't know how the history of excommunication was applied in that instance. But that would have been a perfectly reasonable context for the church to say, you know what? If you are promoting vendetta killings in Florence, we're going to excommunicate you.
1: Yeah.
0: Now, if you're performing the killings, well, then you're in the state of moral sin, and you're going to have to do grave penance and come back, you know, into the church. But it's the excommunication is used when there is a public context that could cause scandal to the faithful. Right? That's when the discipline is used. That and when there's, you know, some necessity to really get somebody's attention to bring them to repentance.
1: All right, Marla, thank you so much for your email. Question here from Emma. Do you, Dr. Anders, do you have any advice on scrupulosity?
0: Yeah, I do. I do have some advice on scrupulosity. First of all, I'm very sorry that you're suffering from scrupulosity, if in fact it is you who are suffering or whoever your loved one is suffering. It's a terrible affliction. Scrupulosity is it's a spiritual disorder, but it's also a psychological one that is basically a form of obsessive compulsive disorder. And the treatment of OCD is pretty well established. Now, I'm not a psychologist, and do not take this as medical advice, but this is the way I read what the information is, and you go confirm this with your own therapist. But my understanding is the way you treat obsessive compulsive disorder is through gradual exposure to the thing that causes your obsessive behavior. So let's say, for example, you're afraid of dogs, and you can't be in the room with a dog. And if you do, you just break out in hives or something. So first you get used to, say, you know, you touch a pillow to a dog and then carry it out of the room and you get around the pillow until you don't hyperventilate. And then maybe you can get on the opposite side of a door from a dog and you hear him whimpering on the other side and you're whimpering on your side, right? And then you get to where you can stand on the other side of the door. And then maybe you open a little crack in the door and you put your hand through and let the dog lick you. And then, you know, you just keep gradually increasing the exposure until the discomfort diminishes, okay? So what is the discomfort that the scrupulous soul faces? It's the discomfort of thinking that I've committed a mortal sin when I haven't, right? What is it you have to allow yourself to experience? That discomfort. You have to allow yourself to feel the discomfort of thinking that you're in mortal sin when you're not. And you're never going to be a good judge of your moral culpability. That is the nature of your illness. So what you have to do is surrender that judgment to a sane person, principally a priest, a confessor who understands the disease and does not suffer from it.
1: Yeah.
0: Right? And then do what he says. And so if you go to the priest and you say, oh, Father, you know, I feel so terrible because I didn't finish the last quarter inch of iced tea, you know, in my tea glass that I ordered from the restaurant. And I'm thinking about all the poor starving children in the world that don't have iced tea. And that means I'm selfish and I deserve to go to hell. And I've known people who've been scrupulous about less.
1: Wow.
0: And he says, not a sin. Don't confess it again. That's an order. Now, if you're really scrupulous, here's what you're going to do. You're going to, like, start shaking and want to break. And then you're like, I'll just do it this one time. And then you run away to another priest who doesn't know your story. And you confess the iced tea business. And then you come back to your confessor again. You keep looking for outs because you have this compulsion to confess.
1: Yeah, yeah.
0: Right? And beat yourself up. No, you have to be willing to sit through the discomfort. Right? And remember that God loves you more than you love yourself, like by orders of magnitude more.
1: Oh, yes. Absolutely. All right, we're going to go back to Lena in New York one more time. Lena is listening on her Roku device. Lena, what's on your mind today?
3: Hi. I was just heard recently about this Ethiopian Bible, and they claim to be the one true faith, and it was here before our Bible was. And I'm wondering about it.
0: Did
3: you ever hear of the Ethiopian?
0: Of course. Yeah, absolutely. You've heard about the Ethiopian Bible. Appreciate that. So the Ethiopian canon of the Bible is larger than the Catholic canon or the Orthodox canon or the Protestant canon. They're the Christian group that has the most expansive canon. It's not like the Catholic Church doesn't know about these books. We know about them in the Catholic Church, and there's a very good reason why the Catholic Church did not accept all of these texts into the canon of the Bible.
1: Mm-hmm.
0: When the bishops of the church in the 4th century were sort of putting the final touches on the canon of the Bible, one of the criteria that they used was ecclesiastical use, meaning how widespread was the acceptance of this book as canon, as canonical scripture. And when there was a book that had pretty much universal acclaim, it was admitted to the canon. A few exceptions to that, but that was basically the idea. So there are a lot of books that were circulating in the ancient world as religious texts that maybe had a following over here or a following over there, maybe, say, a following in Ethiopia, but not in Rome, or, you know, not in Byzantium, or not in Syria, not in Jerusalem, not in Gaul. Well, that wasn't going to make it in, right? And so this is essentially the idea, right? It's what the universal church accepts as canonical that's canonical. Now, I mean, it's very easy to make yourself a group apart and say, we're the true believers. I mean, people have been doing that for centuries.
1: Oh, yes.
0: Right? And, you know, if you're an Ethiopian Christian, you know, more power to you. We hope you get to heaven. That's not what we do as Catholics.
1: And that's where we leave it. Alina, thanks for calling us back. I know there were some phone issues there, but I'm glad that you were persevering and got through to us today. Dr. David Andrews, thank you, my friend.
0: Thank you, Tom.
1: 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On behalf of our fantastic team, I'm Tom Price along with Dr. David Andrews. 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
6: Lord God, because you are three persons and yet one God, your unity is a sign of your nature. 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And in this unity, may our local parishes, apostolates, and organizations work in collaboration for the mission of the one church in order to bring others to know you, love you, and serve you. 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We beg you for these things so that united as your one church, we might love you and our neighbors more. Amen.
7: A prayer for all bishops, priests, and deacons. Almighty and everlasting God, by whose Spirit the whole body of the Church is sanctified and governed, mercifully hear our humble supplications for all bishops, priests, and deacons. That by the gift of your grace, all in their various appointments may faithfully serve you and have the strength to be firm witnesses of the gospel to the world. Amen.
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9: In the 2015 case that erroneously found same-sex marriage to be a protected constitutional right, Justice Scalia wrote, "This practice of constitutional revision by an unelected committee of nine, always accompanied, as it is today, by extravagant praise of liberty, robs the people of the most important liberty they asserted in the Declaration of Independence and won in the Revolution of 1776, that is, the freedom to govern themselves." Not since Roe v. Wade in 1973 has the Supreme Court so brazenly created a right that nowhere appears in the text or context of the Constitution and Bill of Rights. As Catholics and as Knights of Columbus, we will work to restore a more authentic social policy through the legislative branch as our Constitution envisions. 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
8: This has been the Knights of Columbus Faith and Freedom Minute. 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
17: Well, I hear the music in my head. That means we're ready to jump into the deep end of the biblical pool. So, I suppose, well, maybe the shallow end. We'll see. Well, let's pray. In the name of the Father, and of the Son, and of the Holy Spirit. Come, Holy Spirit, fill the hearts of your faithful, and kindle them in the fire of your love. Send forth your Spirit, they shall be created, and you shall renew the face of the earth. Lord, you taught the hearts of the faithful by the light of the Holy Spirit. Grant us by that same Spirit to have right judgment in all things, and evermore to rejoice in his comfort through Christ our Lord. Hail Mary, full of grace, the Lord is with thee. Blessed art thou amongst women. Blessed is the fruit of thy womb, Jesus. Holy Mary, Mother of God, pray for us sinners now and at the hour of our death. Amen. St. Michael the Archangel, defend us in battle. Be our protection against the wickedness and snares of the devil. May God rebuke him, we humbly pray. And do thou, O Prince of the heavenly host, by the power of God, cast into hell Satan and all the evil spirits who prowl about the world seeking the ruin of souls. Amen. Lord, I ask you to bless the people who've asked for prayer. I think of so many people who've asked for prayer. We ask for healing for them. And especially I ask you to bless Daniel's dad and for all of those who really need prayer. We make these prayers and all our prayers in the name of Christ the Lord. Amen. All right. Well, let's do it. Let's open the big book on the coffee table. Where was I with the big book? Ah, there's the big book on the coffee table. Wait for and hasten the coming of the day of God. That does seem odd. I got a call from the former voice in my head saying, what does it mean to hasten the coming of the day of God? I'm saving that for the word of the day. It's interesting because it appears a number of times in this reading. But when the heavens will be dissolved in flames, and you know, this bit about the heavens being dissolved in flames, the elements melted by fire. Will there literally be fire? And maybe, I don't know. I've not been there yet. But I remember talking eloquently to an exorcist, thinking I had a wonderful idea about the fires of purgatory. We believe there's fire in purgatory, but it's the fire of love, you know, that the fire of God's love. C.S. Lewis, in his last chapter of the Screwtape Letters, deals with purgatory beautifully, which is interesting because he's not a Roman Catholic. But he talked about the light and the love of God burning away everything in us that wasn't light and love. That it's a real fire. If you've ever been in love, then you know that that analogy of being in love and fire is very real. As we read yesterday about St. Paul said, better to marry than to burn. But and of course, the Song of Songs talks about love is relentless as death. It's, you know, that the love of God is truly a fire. And the exorcist said, yes, yes. And the fires of hell are the same. They're the fires of God's love. And I thought, what? Yeah. Can you imagine having definitively rejected love? Definitively having rejected sacrificial love to be pursued then by love? Again, in the Screwtape Letters, the devil calls God's love and light that blinding light, which is the background of our constant torment. So yes, this idea of the heavens will be dissolved in fire. If it's not cataclysmic flames, well, the Lord will handle it. All right, let's move on here. According to his promise, we await a new heavens and a new earth in which righteousness dwells. We await a new heavens and a new earth. Human beings have immortal souls. Animals do not, according, I believe, to St. Thomas Aquinas. However, a new heavens and a new earth. You think they're just going to be fruit trees and us? No, a new heavens and a new earth. I believe that when Jesus said that to God, all things are alive, that perhaps animals don't have immortal souls, but the memory of God brings all things to life. And I believe that Fido will be in heaven. I'm not sure about Chihuahuas, but so nothing is forgotten, nothing is lost in God. So even if your puppy does not have an immortal soul, God has an unquenchable memory, and then we shall know as we are known. So that's my story. I'm sticking to it. All right. You know, just to conceive of a new heaven and a new earth that didn't have all the wonder and beauty and more, infinitely more wonder and beauty, infinitely more diversity of life and creation and art. You know, I was talking to some, I have a very dear friend, and what was she? She was commenting on the cicadas. I guess there's a double cicada outbreak, which happens only every couple hundred years. The 7-year and the 13-year cicadas are out at the same time. And Chicago is a din of noise, apparently. I'm out in a forest where we have no cicadas. So it's nice and quiet. However, yeah, I'm convalescing in a forest. People say, well, he's not out of the woods yet. Quite literally, I am looking at... Never mind. Cicadas, why? I mean, they're kind of ugly and beautiful at the same time. And why, she said, why did God do this? And I remember hearing the story of a great theologian and scientist who had doctorates and all these things, and he was in advanced age, and he was giving a lecture at a university, and in the question and answer period, someone stood up and said, "Doctor, in your long years of study of theology and nature, what have you learned about God?" And the old man thought, and he said, "God is inordinately fond of beetles." You see, I think the largest category of life form is the beetle. It made me think that God is like nothing so much as a 6-year-old. I mean this reverently, but that awe and love of things, love of nature that comes to a little kid. You know, you give a little kid a stick and an anthill, and he or she is good for the afternoon. God is the ultimate artist who made all these beautiful things, all these interesting things, and we believe that the sin of Adam and Eve corrupted them. And the violence of nature is the result of, well, our sin. One can go into that or discuss it or argue it, but remember that in the scripture that the creation was subject to futility, not by itself, but by him who subjected it. God has made an imperfect world that we might long for a perfect one. So this beautiful, beautiful creation, which also has a lot of ugly, is a hint of what's to come, where it will only be beauty and art. You know, true art, not this self-aggrandizing stuff we call art, especially in our times. But God is the great artist. God is the great creator. And all of these beautiful things. So a new heaven and a new earth. Therefore, beloved, since you await these things, be eager to be found without spot or blemish before him at peace. Now, spot and blemish, they're kind of the same word, they're a similar word in Greek, but a little bit different. One is aspiloi, which means unblemished, without marks. And then the other one is amemptoi, which also means unblemished, but it has the sense of being blameless, of innocence, you know, that it genuinely isn't your fault. Consider the patience of the Lord as salvation. That was another question that I got from the former voice in my head. Consider the patience of the Lord as salvation. Makrothymia is the word in Greek, and it means, it's translated long suffering, but it really means putting off your anger. There is a righteous anger in God. There comes a point where God cannot righteously endure or allow the sin to continue. I think of the human sacrifices of people like Aztecs. There came a point where the cup of God's wrath is filled up. And I worry, you know, we talk about the Aztecs. Is the cup of God's wrath not filling up? Because we have killed many more children in sacrifices to our God, the God of prosperity, the God of wealth and leisure and luxury. We have killed many more children by the crime of abortion than indigenous people ever did in this country. When will the cup of God's wrath fill up for us? But that's makrothymia, which means putting off his anger. And putting off his anger is our salvation. In other words, it's a chance for us to call out to him. Because after a certain point, you know, seek the Lord while he may be found, the scriptures say. So let us continue. Let me look at my watch. I don't want to overdo this. So therefore, beloved, since you are forewarned, be on your guard not to be led into the error of the unprincipled. That really means it's the unprincipled. It means the error of the lawless. People have no restraint. And I mentioned the other day about, is it five times in the text of scripture that we read, do not move an ancestor's boundary stone? I remember reading an old G.K. Chesterton who said, if you see a fence, don't take it down. You never know what it's meant to keep out or to keep in. Same thing. You know, we are a society that says, well, this is the modern age. We don't have to look at those old constraints of a patriarchal desert religion. No, it's human. We're not more human. We're not less human than the first human beings. And the scripture says elsewhere, are we better than our fathers? No, I think my father was better than me. You see, we need to have these boundaries. The Ten Commandments are grace. Well, you got grace and you got law. They're different. No, you don't. Grace is an undeserved favor from God. And God has given us these wonderful warnings. Do not do this. It will poison you. And we go, nah, it's not gonna, you know. The great question, hath God said to Eve, that you will die? You will not die. Hath God said? Well, God hath said these 10 important laws. He's given us the law as grace. Law and grace are not in contradiction to each other. Law prepares the way and opens the heart and ensures God's gift, and law is itself God's gift. So the texts of Scripture say, oh, Lord, I love your law. You better love his law. All right, moving along. Let's see here. So it says, be on your guard because the error of these lawless people, that you'll fall from stability, from steadfastness, but grow in grace. Isn't that interesting? You can grow in grace. We read in the Gospel of John, he gave grace against grace, karin antikaritos. What does grace against grace mean? Well, God invites you to do something, gives you the grace to do it. And if you say yes and accept the grace, he gives you a greater grace and a greater calling. You accept that, he gives you a greater calling. You see, grace against grace. When we respond to the grace of God, he offers us more gifts. And if we respond to those gifts, he offers us more. Grow in the gifts of God and in the knowledge of our Lord and Savior Jesus Christ. To him be glory in forever and to the day of eternity. Well, let's go to the gospel, a wonderful gospel. Mark, the 12th chapter, the 13th to the 17th. Some Pharisees and Herodians were sent to Jesus to ensnare him in his speech. Who were the? We know who the Pharisees were. They were this religious party. Maybe there were maybe 6,000 of them at the most. I've heard maybe 10,000, but there were not a lot of Pharisees. It was a religious party. These were not clergy. These were not necessarily Levites. The priestly party were the Sadducees. The priests and Levites would have been Sadducees. Who didn't believe in life after death or angels or supernatural things. And they really controlled the temple. But the Pharisees were the people who developed the synagogue structure and the rabbinical structure of Judaism. Every Jew you meet today, whether Orthodox, conservative, reformed, or I think they're called unionists, the more many of them don't believe in God, but it's a Jewish God they don't believe in. I know a lot of people are Catholics who are, in fact, atheists. It's a Catholic God they don't believe in. But moving along here, they are descendants theologically of the rabbinical Phariseeism. And I remember my friend Rabbi Lefkowitz used to proudly announce, I'm a Pharisee. Pharisees were noble people who guarded the identity and the moral life of the people. So those were the Pharisees. They were the ones who composed the Talmud, the Mishnah and the Gemara, and the different post-biblical texts that created what we today call Judaism. So these Pharisees and Herodians, we don't quite know who the Herodians were. They were probably people who were a smaller group who were partisans of the Herod family. Remember, Herod is really a last name. You've got Herod Philip, Herod Antipas, Herod the Great, and so on. Think of Herod as kind of a family name. The Herod family had a grip on power, collaborated with the Romans, and there were people going around to make sure that nobody was dissing Herod and causing trouble. So the Pharisees and the Herodians were sent, wonder who sent them, to Jesus to ensnare him in speech. Teacher, we know that you're a truthful man. First, they schmoozed him, and then they said, you're not concerned with anyone's opinion. You don't regard a person's status, but teach the way of God in accordance with the truth. Is it lawful to pay the census tax to Caesar or not? Should we pay or should we not pay? He had them, or they thought they had him. If he said we should pay, well, he would alienate the people who were great nationalists. If he said we shouldn't pay, well, he would be in trouble with Herod and his government. So he said he knew their hypocrisy. Remember, hypocrisy means play acting. That all this, all these nice things they were saying about him, just play acting. Why are you testing me? Bring me a denarius to look at. A denarius was a coin that at that time was about the daily wage for a working man. That would have been maybe, I don't know, it's hard to say in today's money, $50. Bring me a denarius to look at. They brought one to him and he said, whose image and inscription is this? Oh, they're Caesar's. So Jesus said to them, render to Caesar what is Caesar's and to God what belongs to God. They were utterly amazed at him. You see, he had them. The minute that they took the coin out of their pocket, he had them. They were, the Pharisees were devout. I have known rabbis who would not come into a church because they might see an idol, one of our statues of the saints. I remember being at the Wailing Wall in very bad weather. I ducked into the little synagogue that's under, I think it's Robinson's Arch, and I saw people averting their eyes. They thought I might have a cross on or something because I was dressed as a priest. They don't even look at idols. Well, you pull the Roman coin out of your pocket, and guess what's on it? The image of pagan gods. There was the emperor, who was considered divine frequently. And on the back, there would have been a god or goddess. Frequently, there was Roma, the personification of the goddess, patron goddess of Rome. they were carrying around the graven image of a pagan god. So he had them. He said, you're using Caesar's money, you're using Caesar's roads, his sea lanes. That coin belongs to him. Render to Caesar what is Caesar's, and render to God what is God's. Well, what is God's coinage? I learned this from a great saint, Jim Ader. He was the director, the volunteer, temporary volunteer director of the soup kitchen, what, for 40 years? He was an amazing man. I remember him saying, oh, it's hard to unload trucks for the soup kitchen. I'm not 75 anymore. He was just a heroic man who I miss greatly. But I learned this from him, that at the soup kitchen, we were reverencing the image of God because the image of God was buried, sometimes under sickness, sometimes under sin, sometimes under addiction, in our guests at the soup kitchen. And we didn't preach to them. We didn't, you know, the street people of uptown would talk about, you got to sing for your supper. You hear the sermon, you sing the song, you say the prayer, you get the soup. We didn't do that. We just served them. We prayed with our workers before we opened the doors. And there was usually someone up in church, maybe a couple of people praying that things went smoothly, because sometimes they didn't. But what we were doing was we were honoring the image of God hidden in those people. And that's God's coinage. Everyone you meet, he made them in his own image, male and female, he made them. Every person you meet, no matter how contrary they are to you in their opinion, no matter how lost they are in their own sins or buried in their own sickness or enslaved by addictions, no matter who they are, the image of God is not obliterated in them. The Calvinists, John Calvin, I don't know who Luther did, but the Reformers thought that original sin had completely obliterated the image of God in people. We don't believe that. Catholics believe that they were still made in the image and likeness of God. It may be covered over with all those things, with sin and sickness and sadness, but it's still there. And every time you are kind to a person, every time you treat the guy who's packing your bags at the grocery store with respect, every time you are kind to a political opponent or even a religious opponent, every time you treat them with respect, I'm not saying you're agreeing with them, but every time you treat them with respect and kindness, you are rendering to God the coinage which is God's. Render to Caesar what is Caesar's, and what is God's coinage? Humanity. We are made, each one of us, male and female, in the image and likeness of God. That isn't to say that, oh, it's all okay, you can do that, that's fine. No, that's not what we're saying. We're saying, I will love you and respect you and do my best for you because God put his image, his stamp on you. We're made in the image and likeness of God. And that's Bible. I'm sorry. Yeah. Don't argue with me. Argue with Jesus. All right. That said, let us move on to, we're going to take a break, and then we will come back with a few letters. And the phones are open. They're way open. Try to stump the Reverend Know-It-All. Not a hard thing to do. 888-914-9149. 888-914-9149.
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21: 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I'm Tony Rossi.
22: A woman called 911 after unexpectedly giving birth to her baby in her home's bathroom. The child was only at about 23 to 26 weeks gestation, weighed approximately 2 pounds, and had a bluish tint. That's when Officer Kelly Chapel of the Indianapolis Metropolitan Police Department came to the rescue. Officer Chapel couldn't locate the baby's pulse, so she began administering CPR by using two fingers to press on the child's chest. When paramedics arrived, they brought the baby and mother straight to the hospital. Both baby and mom are doing fine. Officer Chapel told People magazine, "God puts you in a place for a reason."
21: This message was brought to you by the Christophers. Thanks for listening, and remember that it's better to light one candle than to curse the darkness.
0: Bite-sized catechism, paragraph 30, brought to you by Red Sea Apostolate. Let the hearts of those who seek the Lord rejoice. Although man can forget God or reject him, he never ceases to call every man to seek him, so as to find life and happiness. But this search for God demands of man every effort of intellect, a sound will, an upright heart, as well as the witness of others who teach him to seek God.
1: 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I hope you can join me this October as a pilgrimage to Ireland, Scotland, and England. These lands produced many great saints, from St. Patrick and St. Margaret of Clitheroe to St. Thomas More and John Fisher, and the newest saint and doctor of the church, John Newman. 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

Remember yesterday's reading. Knowledge is very important. But knowledge alone doesn't save. That was, listen to yesterday's show. We have to make it all crowned with sacrificial love. So you guys just do yesterday's show over again, because that reading is, well, I digress. Let's go to letters. This is somebody anonymous. I attend Mass at our hospital chapel. The priest will occasionally approach me with the precious blood and with the body of the Lord, which I then have to grab the host. It makes me uncomfortable and not sure if or how I should say something. My question to you is, what should I do in these circumstances? Nice person, but I don't think this practice is right. You're correct. Perhaps you've heard the old saying, which I myself made up, sin is what's taken, grace is what's given. God gave all the fruit in the garden to Adam and Eve, and he would have given the fruit of the knowledge of the tree, the fruit of the tree of the knowledge of good and evil eventually too, when it was the right time, but she took it. Grace is what's given, sin is what's taken. You can ask God for things, but if he doesn't give them, thank God. Old Pentecostal saying, if the door doesn't open, don't push on it. There's a reason it's locked. So, this is symbolized in communion. You do not take Holy Communion. It is given to you by the priest who stands in the person of Christ. If the priest, when I receive communion, if I'm just going to Mass, and this happens occasionally, I receive the Blessed Sacrament. I don't reach into the ciborium and take it. A priest should be able to take it. No. It is given to the faithful. And it's a symbol of grace. And this priest sort of believed, maybe there's a different reason for it, when I was young and in seminary, we were all just equal. The priest wasn't special. Priest is very special, and he has a special responsibility and will receive a special judgment. And that's, by special, I don't mean more privileged. He is more responsible, and took me a while to learn that. We will get a double judgment, we read in the letter of St. James. So, because we're supposed to be teachers. But this idea of receiving the Blessed Sacrament is grace, is a symbol for grace. We don't take it. And if I'm understanding your letter, the priest expects you to take the host and to take the cup yourself. That's not the way to. What should you do? Matthew 18, chapter 19, 20 verse. Talk to him. Say, why do you do that, Father? Said, well, could you give me the host because, well, it's a symbol of grace. And if he says no, well, if you have no opportunity to go to a different Mass, then hang in there. But, you're right. Your sensibilities are right there. All right. Okay, now this one, let's see here. Come on, press that button. Oh, this is someone. Were you kidding about the fourth person of the Trinity? I think you may have misspoken. Are you experiencing a senior moment? Well, I have senior moments, certainly, frequently, but no, I was not misspeaking. In a certain sense, St. John Paul the Great, as I like to call him, said that God is the perfect family, that your family is like a family. I thought, well, on a good day, God is the perfect family into which we are invited. You see those beautiful icons of or pictures of God the Father and God the Son seated on a wide heavenly throne. Thrones in the ancient world were not just these narrow chairs. They were wide, and they were covered with expensive tapestries and cushions. And the king could invite someone up to sit on the throne with him, and he would sit while the court stood around, and they could have a private conversation unheard of by the court. This was a great favor given to often, for instance, the heir apparent would be seated on the throne with the king to ease the transition of power. You see those beautiful icons of the Father and the Son, and the Holy Spirit hovers above, and our Blessed Mother is seated in the center, and she's being crowned. That's rather adoring the Blessed Mother. No, you're not. She is, in a certain sense, the incarnation of the Church. I've often shared with you, at one point in history, there was only one person in the Church, and she was immaculately conceived, so that the Church in her could be holy.
She's the third person immaculate conceived in the history of the world. Adam and Eve were conceived without the effects of original sin. They rejected their immaculate conception and the responsibility of it and the pain of it. Our Blessed Mother accepted it. Be it done unto me according to thy word. So our Blessed Mother was the first person in history to accept Christ quite literally, physically as well as spiritually. She was faithful to him at the foot of the cross, and she was there at Pentecost. She is the first Christian. And that's why she symbolizes, she in a certain sense incarnates the church. And what is being enthroned is not just our Blessed Mother, but the bride of Christ, the church. And that's what I mean. I have the privilege by my baptism and by God willing, remaining in a state of grace, to be part of that woman who is the church. The early Christians didn't think of the church as an institution. They thought of her as a woman. She was created before the universe. The church, they believed, was the first of God's creation. He created her to be the bride to his son. We don't think that way. Church is an institution full of crabby old men like me with little plastic collars. No, the church is a bride, a mother, a wife. And the motherhood of the church is symbolized most fully in our Blessed Mother. So that's the idea. I'm part of that woman. You know, this attempt to make God, to use the proper gender pronouns for God. I can't identify with a male God. I can't identify with a male God either. I can't identify with God. I'm a sinner saved by grace. I will never be the child of God by nature, but only by adoption. And this idea I have to identify with. No, you don't identify with God. You worship him. And this idea that St. Paul says we are seated in heavenly places. That's the idea, that we will be invited into that relationship of perfect love, which is God, that family, which is God. And the way we look at the church, if we see the church as an institution, well, enjoy that. If we see the church as a bunch of us people, well, yeah. The church is, when you say the church, they, meaning the crabby guys in the plastic collars, you say the church, we, that means us, we'll vote on it. It should be the church, she. The church is a bride, a wife, and a mother, most fully incarnated in our Blessed Mother. And that idea of the fourth member of the Trinity, that we're to be adopted into that family. Of course, there's only three members of the Trinity, but it was kind of a poetic hyperbole. That's a fancy Greek word meaning over the top. All right, so I hope that helps. Let's see here. I think I got time for another letter or two. All right, this is anonymous. Dear Father Simon, is the St. Jude Novena supposed to be prayed on a certain day? And can we change some of the words and make it our own? I have no idea if the church, if the St. Jude Novena should be prayed on a certain day, but you can add, you know, this is a private devotion. And I always say about private devotions, add what you like, pray it when you will. However, if you are praying it with other people, respect the convention for the sake of unity in prayer. So, yeah, you can add things, you know, you pray as the Holy Spirit prompts you. So I hope that's helpful. Let's see here. Oh, this is a person saying they're glad I'm back. I'm glad I'm back. Well, so give me your prayers. I'm still having a few medical tests, so we'll see. But I just wanted to thank you all of you. It's been very humbling to be so prayed for. And, you know, it's just, I don't know what to say. It's been very humbling. And it's been a real spiritual journey because I realized that, well, how to put it? I've got a lot to go. I've got a lot to learn from the saints that I know and from the wonderful people who listen to Relevant Radio. Enough. All right, let's go. Now, this is about levels in heaven. I've always had a hard time with this. I don't understand it. Certainly, there is a greater capacity in people who've responded to God's grace. I think there's a greater capacity to enter into the fullness of God's love. In that sense, okay, there are levels. There aren't, you know, I got the cheap seats. Oh, I've got right 5 feet from the stage. I don't think it works that way. We will, and I don't think that God's love is limited. You know, some people say, well, God loves this person more than that person. I remember Cardinal Francis George would talk about that. And, you know, I have a hard time with that idea. Maybe I'm wrong about it, but God loves every person infinitely.
And you can't have more or less of infinity. But God loves every person uniquely and distinctly. And every person responds to that love uniquely and distinctly. And as we grow in God's grace, if we, as I said earlier, accept grace upon grace, we enter into the grace of God, we have a greater capacity to receive that infinite love. So in that sense, I suppose it could be thought of as levels. But, there isn't, an elevator. I'm thinking of some jokes that are, they're decent. Oh, maybe I should talk of them. This person's being given a tour of hell, and there's the Baptists who are here. They're sitting on hard benches and hearing a long sermon, and there's the Greek Orthodox. You can't see for the clouds of incense, and there are Pentecostals who are having a rollicking good prayer meeting. And then the angel takes the person that's getting the tour over past them and says, "Shh, why?" Well, these are the separated brethren, and they think they're the only ones here. So, I think heaven is full of diversity, but I don't know if I call it levels. I suppose we can, and I may be wrong about this because I've heard a great deal of that. But, there are different heavens. St. Paul talks about the third heaven, I think, and the seventh heaven, and that's there. But I don't know that it has to do with who's got the clout. All right. Let's see here. Okay. I think I can do one more. Oh, boy. This is from Mary, and my show ran out of time, but I wanted to tell you that several years ago, our Archbishop

this guy who had fat farms went on a real diet, and the more he dieted, the more weight he gained. And he realized that all of the literature about dieting has studied fat people. I'm looking in the mirror here. It studied overweight people, and none of them has studied the thin. How do the thin eat? So we're caught in that, and frequently in the church, we study the failure, and we don't look at the successes, and there are successes, great successes. St. Paul says, if there's anything good or noble, think on these. So thanks for the note. All right, we're going to go to a break. We're going to come back with a word of the day, and we will have phones at 888-914-9149. Oh boy, more bluegrass.

0: of Grand Island, Nebraska. Let us pray. 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To thee do I come. Before thee I stand, sinful and sorrowful. O Mother of the Word incarnate, despise not my petitions, but in thy mercy herein answer me. 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
2: 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Amen. 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
3: 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You're in the car, listening to Catholic Answers Live. An average Joe from Montana calls in with a tough question. Jimmy Akin begins his effortless answer. Seriously, that guy is amazing. But then you pull into your driveway. You really want to hear the answer, and you know you don't have a radio in your house. So what do? You stay in your car in the driveway. Yeah, our family does the same thing. We stay in the driveway and catch some funny looks from the neighbors. I don't know what they think of us, but anyway. I get it, I've been there, but there's a better way. 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
4: 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It can be so easy to let thoughtless words fly out of our mouths. But our commission as parents is to model how God loves. It is a huge responsibility, but we can do it and have the courage to apologize.

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2: 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And as I always say, I've been down there, and they actually do pursue truth, virtue, and wisdom.

0: the way to be. I actually had an aunt who was ready to go, and her granddaughter, who is a nurse practitioner, said, "Grandma, it's time we're going to put you in. We're going to have hospice care for you." And my aunt said, "Oh, thank God, finally." I mean, she was a delightful woman who loved living, but she was so aware of the reality of heaven that she said, "Oh, thank goodness." I mean, and she wasn't fatalistic or anything. She was just ready to go. So there we go. All right, let's go to the word of the day. The word of the day is, I've spoken about this the other day, when the Blessed Mother hastened to the hill country. It's the same word, spude. It's a kind of funny word. It sounds like some Italian dessert. I'll have a spude with a cappuccino. No, the spude, spudacite, is the verb form of it. Spudazzo, and the noun is spude. Well, the Blessed Mother hastened to the hill country. In other words, the word means, it's a hard word, to hasten, to be eager, to be zealous. So when the text today says, hasten, let me pull up the text here, hasten the coming of the day of the Lord, we can't, you know, the time is completely in the Father's hands. That's what Jesus said. No one knows the day nor the hour except the Father. And it's interesting. I believe that there's a rabbinic tradition that if every Jew for one day followed the law of Moses scrupulously, the Messiah would come. And I know that I believe the Shiite sect of Islam is messianic, and the 12th Imam has disappeared, and he will come back, and there are certain things they can do to hasten that. I don't think we can actually hasten the day of the Lord. It's in His hands. However, what it means is to long for. This word spude, it really means to be serious about, wait for, and desire earnestly the coming of the day of God. You know, so, oh, the world's going to end. When people say the world's going to end, oh boy, that means I won't have to pay my Visa bill this month. And they get mad at me when I say that. But this idea that the end of the world, we're told to look up, our deliverance is at hand. And, you know, just we make sure we're in a state of grace. And then it goes on, the next period, therefore, beloved, since you await these things, be eager to be found. It's, I believe it's the same verb. Where am I? Yeah, let me hit that button and hit that button. And yeah, it's the same verb. It means be diligent, without spot, without blemish, to be found by Him. So it doesn't have to do with our, you know, moving the date of the coming of the Lord up. It has to do with our living focused on it. And you know, we actually experience the presence, the parousia of the Lord at Mass, and we experience that nearness of the Lord with Christ in the tabernacle. We're already in heaven. So if you're earnest about the Lord, spend time in Eucharistic adoration. Go to daily Mass and receive Holy Communion. All right, let's go to phones.
1: There is something the matter with your phone.
0: Oh, good grief. These are questions. Okay, the phone is fine. These are some interesting questions. Patricia from Los Angeles.
2: Yes. But, hello, Father. Yes. How are you?
0: Hi, I'm good. What can I do for you?
2: My daughter, it's a question about my daughter who identifies as LGBTQ, and she's asked me to go to the gay pride parade that's in L.A. I believe it's this weekend, and I'm really torn up about it because I'm inclined to say no right away, but I'm touched by the fact that at a priest's funeral yesterday was that they commented on he loved all of God's people, and I don't know what to do, Father, and I would appreciate your guidance.
0: Yes, let us define love. To love is to will the good of someone. Is this, would be going to this parade be for the good of your daughter, or would it simply be an acquiescence to something that is harmful? You know, it's a tough thing. What I would say is, you know, I love you, and I hope you love me. And if you love me, you won't ask me to go to this because it's painful to me. You know, mm-hmm. I will try not to do things that are painful to you, but please, you know, you have a conscience, and I hope you're living by your conscience. I have a conscience too. and you know that I love you and would give my life for you. Please don't ask me to do this. That's what I would say.
2: Okay.
0: You know, put the burden on her. She is trying to, she doesn't, you know, people, we talk about mercy. People don't want mercy. They want permission.
2: Right.
0: And you know, that just let her know that you would die for her. But you wouldn't, you can't, you beg her not to ask this of you. That's what I would do.
2: Okay.
0: So I hope that helps, and I'll keep you in my prayers. It's tough. It's just tough. These are such strange times.
2: It's very tough.
0: And you know, I think that there's so many people, you know, human sexuality is very variable, and it's almost become trendy. It's the way we rebel. You know, it's the way young people rebel, and it's very destructive, I think, because it denies them the beauty. I mean, in the preface for the ceremony of marriage, we call marriage between a man and a woman the one blessing that was not lost in the sin of Adam and Eve, and the blessing that was not washed away by the waters of the flood. And to think that people will never have that blessing, you know, that they, you know, even heterosexual marriages rarely look at that blessing. And you know, it's the crisis of, I could wax eloquent about it for hours, but the demographic crisis, you know, the devil loves sterile sexuality. He hates children. And I will be praying for you, and God give you wisdom, but I would really say, please don't ask me. It's just so painful for me, and I want you to know that. I love you, and I will never reject you, but understand this is very painful. All right, I'll be praying for you. Let's go to Paul, calling in from Orlando, Florida.
3: Father, I have a question about reconciliation.
0: Sure.
3: When the priest, when you're there, how does the priest determine your penance? I mean, are you being judged by the priest? Is it, yeah, well, I just decide today it's going to be one Our Father, two Hail Marys, or how does this, how do you all actually decide?
0: In my experience, you know, people come in with usual sins and, you know, unless the Holy Spirit prompts me, I'll just, you know, give him a simple prayer to say. The purpose of penance is not to impress God with how difficult it is, but obedience. You know,
3: correct.
0: The priest asked me just to say an Our Father. Do you remember the story of Elijah and Naaman the Syrian? And this great Syrian general came to see Elijah, and he sent his steward out, his servant, and said, just tell him to bathe in the Jordan seven times. He was furious. He thought the prophet would come out and dance about with feathered rattles and say magical words. And his servant said, if he told you to do something difficult, you would have done it. All he's asking you is to bathe in the Jordan seven times. He did, and he was cleansed. You know, sometimes the point of it is obedience. Then there are some times when I believe it's the Holy Spirit. The Holy Spirit will, the priest listening to the situation, and there's a perfect psalm or a perfect prayer or a perfect practice, so it's a little of both. It's a little hearing from the Lord and just saying, well, okay, this is kind of routine, and this is your penance. Do your penance with obedience, and the Lord has forgiven you. So it's a little of both. Does that help a little, Paul?
3: Yeah, but the other question is still, as a stand-in for Christ, are you actually judging?
0: We're judging it in the sense of we want to know. It's more like a medical diagnosis. If there is, it's not a judgment of the person up or down. It is a kind of medical diagnosis. Penance exists not to ensure forgiveness. The penance is to undo the harm caused by sin. And sin is disobedience, and penance is obedience. So it's more diagnostic than judgmental. Does that help a little?
3: Yes.
0: Good. All right. Okay. Thanks for calling in, Paul. God bless you. Let's go to Jay from Mishawaka, Indiana.
4: Hello, Father. Thanks for taking my call. I was just wondering why Saint Matthias is listed separately from the 11 faithful apostles in Eucharistic Prayer 1. I know Saint Paul is listed with the 11, and then Saint Matthias is listed in a different section with Barnabas and some other saints.
0: This is a tough question. The Matthias, you know, Matthias was not one of the original 12, but Paul was not either. But Peter and Paul are always associated with each other because they're founding of the church in Rome. But Matthias might not be in that list of the 12 because he wasn't one of the original 12. That's a lovely answer I just made up. But, you know, to be quite honest, I keep meaning to really research those lists, you know, and to know. I know a lot about many of those saints, but, you know, I keep meaning to do that. And I'm utterly intrigued how those were added in the canon, and I don't know. I should you know, you've given me a project, but okay. I probably think that it's probably because of the prominence of those saints in the Roman communion, the Roman church, you know, that they listed favorite saints. This was somebody's favorite saint, that was else's favorite saint. That's probably what got it. And Peter and Paul would be mentioned in the same breath. As they always have been. So that's probably it. And, and St. Matthias. And, oh, don't say, forget St. Felicity and Perpetua. Why isn't it Perpetua and Felicity? Because it's always said Felicity and Perpetua. So I have a feeling this was a very human process by which these were listed. But I'm going to have to do some research. Thank you for giving me a new project. God bless, Jay, and thanks for calling in. See, what I don't know, I can always make up. Mike from Houston, Texas. What can I do for you?
5: My question is, the fourth joyful mystery is the presentation of the child, the baby Jesus in the temple. And the first sorrow in the Rosary of the Seven Sorrows is the prophecy. And I was just wondering why St. Simeon seemed to, I don't mean to be disrespectful, but seemed to rain on their parade by telling Mary all these awful things that's going to happen to her during the presentation of Jesus. That's my question.
0: Well, you know, these awful things that were going to happen to her, that for the real saint, of which I am not, is even suffering can be joy. Our Blessed Mother, Immaculate Conceived, had such trust in the Father's goodness that she could accept what seemed to us to be sorrowful as a joy. And, of course, the Seven Sorrows, the Chapel of the Seven Sorrows, has a different origin than the Rosary. There was a group called the Brothers of Penance in the Middle Ages, the Servites, and I think it kind of came from them.
5: That may have, okay.
0: Yeah, so they have different origins. That's why they would be different in the sequence. But the deeper question is, why, as you say, why would Simeon rain on her parade? Well, he didn't rain on a parade. Her parade was unrainable uponable. Is that a word?
5: Right.
0: Because she so trusted the Father. So hope that helps a little. That's my theory on it. God bless you. And thanks for calling in. Let's go to Paul from Youngstown, Ohio.
6: Hello, Father. Recently,
0: yes.
6: I've been hearing a lot about the rebuilding of the Jewish temple.
0: Oh, yes.
6: The heifers and Noahide laws, which I guess
0: Noahide.
6: The basis is, yes.
0: Yes.
6: And I wondered what Noahide laws are.
0: Noahide, having to do with Noah. Well, yes, because there was a covenant with Noah, and there were certain things forbidden in the covenant of Noah. I'd have to look them up, but I think one of them, refraining from blood, was one of them. So there was a covenant with Noah, and that's spelled Noahite. Let me get the right spelling. Hold on, Noahite. Noahite, the seven laws of Noah. That was part of the covenant: not to worship idols, not to curse God, not to commit murder, not to commit adultery, not to steal, not to eat flesh torn from a living animal, and to establish courts of justice. That was the covenant with Noah, it was thought. And this applies to all humanity. This is natural law. The relationship to God was unique because God had revealed himself to the Jews in a special way. But God reveals himself to all humanity and has a moral expectation of all humanity, and that's a good thing. So, speaking of moral expectations, Drew is coming up, and he'll pray with you so that you can obey those moral expectations.

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3: Heavenly Father, thank you for this day. Thank you for creating me and all of creation. Even more so, you gave us the Holy Spirit as promised by your Son, who paid the supreme price for our sins. O Jesus, through my consecration to you through Mary, I choose to live this day for love of thee, for the conversion of sinners, for the holy souls in purgatory, and for the reparation of sins committed against the Immaculate Heart of Mary. Amen.
4: Love is patient. St. Paul wrote those words to the Corinthians after many years of being a Christian, and certainly summed up Jesus' teachings in a few words. Jesus knew well, in day-to-day life, faith, forgiveness, compassion had much to do with making a living and getting along with family and friends. For me, being a goal-oriented person, one who likes to get things done and in a structured manner, it's tough to be patient with people and obstacles. It's tough to show St. Paul's kindness. As we grow in faith, we realize we can get to our goals, but in God's time and in different ways. God's ways. Through prayer, God reveals much. Adjustments, coincidences, from the Holy Spirit. Obstacles don't matter because love is patient. This has been a bit of Catholic encouragement from Michael Gisondi.
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6: Happened, and one of my call screeners says, hey, you're going to love one of the calls that are coming in today, Drew. Another incredible answer prayer from the chaplain of Divine Mercy. So I am grateful for that. I want to share one quick intention here. This person wrote, I was going through some emails this morning. They said, I'm sending this request under both forms. Make sure it gets to you. My son, the son of a deceased friend, has a grandson in prison in Louisiana. He has to undergo brain surgery. It could take 16 to 18 hours. And it should take place in just a couple weeks. He's Catholic, but has not been allowed even to have a rosary or other opportunities to practice his faith. He was not totally aware of this until recently. And could you also please pray for me? I am in search of a job in my age and healing of an eye condition. Okay, well, we'll lift you up for sure. Yeah, I want to pray for those who are incarcerated. I know we have a lot of people that listen to us that are in prison, and it's great to have you with us. There's a gentleman in Wisconsin that wrote to me recently. In fact, let me bring in Liz Simutis. She's in studio with me. Liz, good to have you back with us today.
7: Thank you. Good afternoon.
6: Yeah, you see a lot of the mail that comes in here, too. We had a prisoner that just wrote to us recently. Beautiful testimony. But I tried to connect. Somebody has written to me a couple times, but I had Nick even try to connect me to some of these people. My heart goes out to anyone who's done time or is doing time. You're not alone. We're there with you. And I'm so glad that Relevant could be part of your life. I'm so glad you can pray with us this way as well. You see a lot of the mail that comes in, a lot of the testimonies. Maybe you can speak to that.
7: Well, and just to dovetail off that, I think a lot of our listeners and supporters don't even realize some of the prison mission that we're involved in, where we take all of that support and we position it towards making sure that Relevant Radio is available through prisons where it can be, because, you know, there's so many screens. So we'll hear from people who are taking their time to work with catechumens, and they will write to us and tell us how many conversions there are and the difference that it's making inside the prisons, and it's really beautiful. So I continue our listeners and our supporters to continue to pay attention to what we're doing, and if you're not involved yet, get involved, because that's, if you think about it, it's going to the least of us. How often do you think about a prisoner? Not often, right? We go about our day all day long, but they're there, and I bet their prayers, when they convert especially, are very powerful. Yeah. Think about that. Yeah. That intercession is probably beautiful.
6: It's one of the corporal works of mercy, right?
7: Right.
6: Visit the imprisoned. Mm-hmm. So, you know, you can do what you can.
7: Well, and to dovetail on the job thing, so I just wanted to offer a praise that one of our colleagues, Pam, asked us to pray for a job for a member of her family, and we are very grateful that there is a job. And so I want to be thankful for that. Also, Rose and Daryl Casey out in Montana, involved with our affiliate out there. They are so awesome, and I want to keep their health, especially Daryl, in our prayer. And then my mother had a little bit of tooth surgery on Monday, and I know it's painful for her, and she's coming this weekend for my son's graduation, so I just want her
6: busy
7: to feel
6: day in
7: great.
6: Your house. It'll be
7: yeah,
6: great.
7: Big weekend for
6: good
7: us.
6: Having you here with us. Nick, anything you want to throw in or join us with?
8: Yeah, Drew, our colleague Tom reached out and asked us to pray for Michael, who's been hospitalized with some serious mental health issues, so prayers for him.
6: Okay, we'll lift that up, and we'll take all of your intentions as well. 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Your intentions can be sent to Nick right now. I know my phone lines are about to fill up. The number to get in is 888-914-9149, but he's on our X account too. So at Drew Mariani, send him a quick post, and he'll go ahead and share your intention on the air. So if you don't get through in the phone lines, that is a great way to do it. If you're streaming us on YouTube or Relevant Radio Plus or Facebook, you've just seen it right there on the screen. So one final answer prayer, then let's begin. This person says, I am praying in thanksgiving for a total transformation and direction in Nick's life. After years of praying for him to be released from drugs and alcohol, I just want to give God that thanks.
7: Great.
6: So, you know, I often say drugs are not more powerful than God. Addiction certainly is. Alcohol isn't. Whatever the proclivity is, praying, of course, in thanksgiving for those who have found freedom. And for those of you who are stuck right now, you feel like they'll never be released, or maybe it's one of your loved ones, prayer changes things. So let's pray right now. In the name of the Father, and of the Son, and of the Holy Spirit.
7: Amen.
6: You expire, Jesus, but the source of life gushed forth for souls, and the ocean of mercy opened up for the whole world. O font of life, unfathomable, divine mercy, envelop the whole world and empty yourself out upon us. O blood and water, which gushed forth from the heart of Jesus, is a fountain of mercy for us.
7: I trust in you.
6: O blood and water, which gushed forth from the heart of Jesus, is a fountain of mercy for us.
7: I trust in you.
6: O blood and water, which gushed forth from the heart of Jesus as a fountain of mercy for us.
7: I trust in you.
6: Our Father, who art in heaven, hallowed be thy name. Thy kingdom come, thy will be done on earth as it is in heaven.
7: Give us this day our daily bread, and forgive us our trespasses as we forgive those who trespass against us. And lead us not into temptation, but deliver us from evil. Amen.
6: Hail Mary, full of grace, the Lord is with thee. Blessed art thou among women, and blessed is the fruit of thy womb, Jesus.
7: Holy Mary, Mother of God, pray for us sinners, now and at the hour of our death. Amen.
6: And I believe in God, the Father Almighty, the Creator of heaven and earth, and in Jesus Christ, his only Son, our Lord, who was conceived by the Holy Spirit and was born of the Virgin Mary. He suffered under Pontius Pilate and was crucified, died, and was buried. He descended into hell on the third day. He rose again from the dead. He ascended into heaven and is seated at the right hand of God the Father Almighty. From there he shall come to judge the living and the dead.
7: I believe in the Holy Spirit, the Holy Catholic Church, the communion of saints, the forgiveness of sins, the resurrection of the body, and life everlasting. Amen. Amen.
6: All right, we'll take our first call today. It comes from Janet in Riverside, California. Hi, Janet.
9: Hi.
6: Hey.
9: Drew, just calling with a quick praise report. That Amber Alert from yesterday out of Carson City was canceled last night. Wow. The girl was found, and her abductor is in jail.
6: Wow.
9: God. Yeah, so she was found in Palmdale, California, which is like 400 miles away from where she was abducted.
6: Wow.
9: And then a quick prayer for me. My mom calls in from North Las Vegas all the time and sends in things for me as well. Just that my medical care gets done in a timely manner and all these insurance roadblocks just get removed.
6: We'll pray for that, for anyone struggling in that area. Hey, Janet, thanks for the heads up, too. I am really grateful for that praise report. There was a call yesterday to the show, if you weren't praying with us. An Amber Alert was released. There was a young girl that was missing, and for Janet to call back up. And I said the other day, because I don't know why it happens. I mean, I just say it because I see it. There's this weird curve where we pray for those who are kidnapped, missing, lost, Silver Alert, Amber Alert. These prayers are so efficacious. We get these answered prayers, these testimonies, and some of them are quite dramatic. People lost climbing in the mountains or the woods, or somebody, you know, went missing on a beach, or, you know, we had people who were being kidnapped, actually. How often do you hear that, right? Being released. So I see it with vital organs. We see it with a lot of different things, and I don't know. God hears these prayers. So let's pray in thanksgiving right now for all the prayers that we position the Lord with and the way he is at work. And today my heart overflows just with gratitude and awe for God's mercy. A child who was missing found 400 miles away. In a world that brings you difficult news, this is a moment just to thank God for his mercy and for his protection and for the power of this prayer. So let's pray right now. Lord, we thank you for your great and unfathomable mercy as we pray. Eternal Father, we offer you the body, blood, soul, and divinity of your dearly beloved Son, our Lord Jesus Christ.
7: In atonement for our sins and those of the whole world.
6: For the sake of his sorrowful passion.
7: Have mercy on us and on the whole world.
6: For the sake of his sorrowful passion.
7: Have mercy on us and on the whole world.
6: For the sake of his sorrowful passion.
7: Have mercy on us and on the whole world.
6: For the sake of his sorrowful passion.
7: Have mercy on us and on the whole world.
6: For the sake of his sorrowful passion.
7: Have mercy on us and on the whole world.
6: For the sake of his sorrowful passion.
7: Have mercy on us and on the whole world.
6: For the sake of his sorrowful passion.
7: Have mercy on us and on the whole world.
6: For the sake of his sorrowful passion.
7: Have mercy on us and on the whole world.
6: For the sake of his sorrowful passion.
7: Have mercy on us and on the whole world.
6: For the sake of his sorrowful passion.
7: Have mercy on us and on the whole world.
6: All right, we'll take our next call. Tish is in Santa Clara, California. Hi, Tish.
10: Hi, Drew. Thank you for taking my call. I just want to pray for my daughter, Rose Fatima. She's going to be turning 2, God's willing, June 11th. Right. So I just pray for the graces and God's mercy and protection to come over her during her birthing month and on June 11th. Also, her father, unfortunately, is not involved in her life. So that's the burden, a heartache that I carry in my heart. I'm trying my best, but he is the best father to her. Yes, so for God's will to be done, Drew and for her to have her biological father in her life, if it is God's will. In Jesus' name, amen.
6: It's such a beautiful prayer, and my heart goes out to you. Sorry for what you went through in that relationship, and God can heal all things. We'll pray for you, that beautiful daughter of yours, okay? I know God hears these prayers. A lot of graces are going to flow. But as you were talking, you know, I'm thinking, even as relationships seem strained or broken or irreconcilable, God can soften hearts. You know, he can open doors that appear closed and bring healing. I've seen it. He can bring healing where wounds have lingered for years, where nothing is impossible with it. Nothing. So, you know, the Lord gives us the grace to trust him with what you can't control. So let's pray right now, not just to change the circumstances, but for wisdom, for patience, for all that we need as we move forward facing many of these challenges. And we'll pray for you in a special way. And we'll place this beautiful daughter of yours in his merciful heart. Eternal Father, we offer you the body, blood, soul, and divinity of your dearly beloved Son, our Lord Jesus Christ.
7: In atonement for our sins and those of the whole world.
6: For the sake of his sorrowful passion.
7: Have mercy on us and on the whole world.
6: For the sake of his sorrowful passion.
7: Have mercy on us and on the whole world.
6: For the sake of his sorrowful passion.
7: Have mercy on us and on the whole world.
6: For the sake of his sorrowful passion.
7: Have mercy on us and on the whole world.
6: For the sake of his sorrowful passion.
7: Have mercy on us and on the whole world.
6: For the sake of his sorrowful passion.
7: Have mercy on us and on the whole world.
6: For the sake of his sorrowful passion.
7: Have mercy on us and on the whole world.
6: For the sake of his sorrowful passion.
7: Have mercy on us and on the whole world.
6: For the sake of his sorrowful passion.
7: Have mercy on us and on the whole world.
6: For the sake of his sorrowful passion.
7: Have mercy on us and on the whole world.
6: All right, our next call comes, before I go to Chantel in Pulaski, Wisconsin. Oh, I love that. I know that area well, Chantel. Let me jump over to Nick right here in studio with us. He's taking all your intentions off of our X account, and he's looking at Facebook and a lot of other places too. So if you don't get through on the phone lines, Nick will give you a voice. Nick, what's coming in?
8: Helen is praying continued prayers for her mother who had a bad night with leg cramps. Continued prayers for a miracle for grandson, for God's mercy and will. Prayer also for vocations and for world peace. Marty is praying because she had a biopsy done on a lymph node. She's praying for a good result. Marianne from Australia is praying for the healing of her daughter Brenda from stage 4 ovarian cancer. Finally, another listener is praying for sister-in-law Kathy, who's having major dental work done tomorrow, for brother's health and for peace, harmony, and for faith in their family.
6: All right. Thank you, Nicholas. We'll go to Chantel next. Chantel, good afternoon.
11: Hi, Drew. This is Chantel. Thank you for taking my call. I'm with my husband at the ICU right now. Unfortunately, he just had brain surgery last week for a tumor they found. He was otherwise a very healthy guy. We got pathology back, and they didn't find anything wrong, and that's not great news. So I'm asking for prayers for answers. He's got samples in Mayo. They're looking at it. I'm looking for answers that he can come home to his family. We've got 4 little kids, he's so young, and I'm just asking for prayers.
6: Well, you called the right place, all right? I know it's a stressful situation. I know it is, but we are here for you. I'm telling you, I'll be praying for you personally. I'll stop in the chapel when I get out of the studio here and pray in this very difficult time. And so a lot of other people are listening too. I know a lot of prayers are going to come your way. So let's pray now. We will turn to the divine physician. We will pray for the healing of your husband, while also for you, while you seek discernment in the road ahead. And I just say to you, take comfort in these difficult moments in this fact. I know you don't know how the road's going to bend or turn or what lies ahead, but God does. He sees the entire picture. Even when you can only see the next step, and he knows your fear, he knows your questions, he knows the deep love that you have for your husband. And I know he hears the cry of your heart. So today we will pray hard for you, okay? And I'll pray for wisdom and for peace, pray for grace to recognize, you know, all that you need to do in the days ahead. And we'll put your hand in the hands of that divine physician for healing and complete recovery. So you can be a beautiful family. And Lord, I just give you this situation right now, so critical. But I also give to you others that are in ICU now, PICUs and NICUs. I give to you those who are having trauma with their brain and other maladies and health concerns and impossible situations, those seeking discernment. I thank you for the power of this united prayer. I trust in your mercy as I pray. Eternal Father, I offer you the body, blood, soul, and divinity of your dearly beloved Son, our Lord Jesus Christ.
7: In atonement for our sins and those of the whole world.
6: For the sake of his sorrowful passion.
7: Have mercy on us and on the whole world.
6: For the sake of his sorrowful passion.
7: Have mercy on us and on the whole world.
6: For the sake of his sorrowful passion.
7: Have mercy on us and on the whole world.
6: For the sake of his sorrowful passion.
7: Have mercy on us and on the whole world.
6: For the sake of his sorrowful passion.
7: Have mercy on us and on the whole world.
6: For the sake of his sorrowful passion.
7: Have mercy on us and on the whole world.
6: For the sake of his sorrowful passion.
7: Have mercy on us and on the whole world.
6: For the sake of his sorrowful passion.
7: Have mercy on us and on the whole world.
6: For the sake of his sorrowful passion.
7: Have mercy on us and on the whole world.
6: For the sake of his sorrowful passion.
7: Have mercy on us and on the whole world.
6: All right, our next call comes from Louise. She is in Richmond, Virginia. Louise, thanks for calling.
12: Yes, thank you for taking my call. I'm calling for two young police officers who were ambushed on Sunday evening in a domestic situation and were severely injured, and they are in critical condition, stable but very critical. So I'm calling for a miracle that these men survive. And they had a police dog there on the scene, and that the dog died at the scene. So it was a very horrific situation. So I'm also praying for all the first responders, because in things like this, they suffer from post-traumatic stress afterwards. Mm-hmm. And also for a little boy, Lucas, who's 5 years old, who just passed today. He had a missing chromosome. Gosh. but the saving grace of people praying, he was allowed to make his first communion in May. So God is good.
6: You're good, Louise. You're a good person. I know you pray for everybody else. I want to pray for you too, okay? Mm-hmm. And thank you for calling. And Lord, I give you your daughter here. I give you Louise and all of her intentions. I also give to you those who are in hospitals now, like our last caller, and like the families of these two police officers that were ambushed. And it's in moments like this when you know, violence and suffering seem overwhelming. We really have to remember that God's love is stronger than darkness. And that his presence is never far from those who are hurting. So we're going to turn to that now. Lord, I just ask you bring the light of your mercy into that room, that again you touch, you heal, you restore, and we may have other great testimonies to your divine mercy. But I do want to pray for that family grieving what is an unimaginable loss, to lose a child, 5 years old. No words can ease that sorrow. You know, I know God is especially close to the brokenhearted. He himself wept. He himself grieved. So let's bring these intentions. Let's bring those broken hearts, those deep soul wounds that so many have, those who mourn right now, to our merciful Savior, Eternal Father. And we offer you the body, blood, soul, and divinity of your dearly beloved Son, our Lord Jesus Christ.
7: In atonement for our sins and those of the whole world.
6: For the sake of his sorrowful passion.
7: Have mercy on us and on the whole world.
6: For the sake of his sorrowful passion.
7: Have mercy on us and on the whole world.
6: For the sake of his sorrowful passion.
7: Have mercy on us and on the whole world.
6: For the sake of his sorrowful passion.
7: Have mercy on us and on the whole world.
6: For the sake of his sorrowful passion.
7: Have mercy on us and on the whole world.
6: For the sake of his sorrowful passion.
7: Have mercy on us and on the whole world.
6: For the sake of her sorrowful, for the sake of his sorrowful passion.
7: Have mercy on us and on the whole world.
6: For the sake of his sorrowful passion.
7: Have mercy on us and on the whole world.
6: For the sake of his sorrowful passion.
7: Have mercy on us and on the whole world.
6: For the sake of his sorrowful passion.
7: Have mercy on us and on the whole world.
6: All right, let's take our next call or two. We might be able to get a couple calls in here. Felister is praying with us in Bloomington, Minnesota. Hi, Felister. Hey, Felister, are you with us? All right, I'll come back to you, or try to. Up next is Belinda in San Antonio, Texas. Hi, Belinda.
13: Hi, Drew.
6: Hey.
13: I'm calling because prayers are needed for a property tax situation that we need resolved. We have a lot of delinquent taxes that are due, and we're getting close to foreclosure, it looks like, with letters and from lawyers and stuff. So we're hoping to sell a piece of property to help us get out of this bind. We've had this house for sale for 3 years to help us get out of this debt, and it doesn't sell. And I'm just asking for prayers to get out of this financial situation we're in.
6: You're pretty amazing, because that is a heavy cross to carry. I mean, what stress comes with that? I mean, financial burdens are hard. Let's pray, Belinda, right now. I mean, you gave me the divine mercy. I'm going to trust. You know, again, I keep thinking of the scripture I heard earlier in the week where the Lord said, you know, whatever you ask, it'll be given to you. But, you know, if you have faith in your heart and you truly believe, you can move mountains. So if you're facing right now financial hardship, I know a lot of people praying with us right now are, you know, it's the beginning of a new month. You're facing all sorts of bills. If you're facing a property tax delinquency like Belinda is, maybe the possibility of a foreclosure or an eviction, you might feel overwhelmed right now by worry and uncertainty and fear of what tomorrow's going to bring. And I know those burdens weigh heavily. God has not abandoned you. And I've seen financial miracles over and over and over again. I've seen them in my own life, in impossible situations. The Lord sees your struggle. He knows your needs. He understands the stress that you're going through right now. So I want you, wherever you are, bring that concern to the foot of the cross, and let's pray for Him to open that door and to create an opportunity that you may not see yet, that He will, as a God who is a multiplier, will give you the funds or the blessing that you need. And I know He can do that. I really believe the Heavenly Father knows what you need. He'll supply those needs for you. So we're going to pray for that. Let me sneak, is it Felicer again in? I'll see if she's there or he's there.
14: Yes, I am.
6: Hey, good to have you with us. Thanks for waiting.
14: Yeah.
6: Go right ahead.
14: Hi, Drew. How are you?
6: Good. Great to have you with me.
14: Yeah, I am mentioning Kivan over and over again. I'm really asking God, whatever that is holding his speech, please, I am crying and asking for a miracle for him. Okay. His speech to come out so we can have a communication. He's 39 months old, but I know he's delayed in his speech, but God can do a miracle. Yeah. I believe in miracles. Yeah. And I pray for whoever that is facing the same situation, that God will touch all of them and they will have their own speech.
6: Yeah, look, we'll pray for that right now. You know, it just came to me. I have in the studio with me Liz, my colleague. She's praying for speech. Your son had an auditory problem.
7: How he hears sound, yep.
6: And that affects speech too. But
7: yep, it does.
6: He had a miraculous healing too. I mean, truly a miraculous healing, right?
7: Absolutely. Truly. And it's all connected. And yeah. I prayed, and it worked. Keep praying.
6: Yeah, we're going to pray right now. Look, many of you are on hold. Many of you are praying with me wherever you are right now. Let's turn to our Lord. We will pray for those facing delinquencies, health problems. We'll pray for those with auditory or speech problems. We will pray for those with heart problems and health, marriage problems. We'll pray for all of your needs, whatever they may be, addictions, deviancy, proclivities, whatever. The Lord's love and His mercy is unfathomable. It's the astonishment of the angels. We turn to it now. Eternal Father, we offer you the body, blood, soul, and divinity of your dearly beloved Son, our Lord Jesus Christ.
7: In atonement for our sins and those of the whole world.
6: For the sake of his sorrowful passion.
7: Have mercy on us and on the whole world.
6: For the sake of his sorrowful passion.
7: Have mercy on us and on the whole world.
6: For the sake of his sorrowful passion.
7: Have mercy on us and on the whole world.
6: For the sake of his sorrowful passion.
7: Have mercy on us and on the whole world.
6: For the sake of his sorrowful passion.
7: Have mercy on us and on the whole world.
6: For the sake of his sorrowful passion.
7: Have mercy on us and on the whole world.
6: For the sake of his sorrowful passion.
7: Have mercy on us and on the whole world.
6: For the sake of his sorrowful passion.
7: Have mercy on us and on the whole world.
6: For the sake of his sorrowful passion.
7: Have mercy on us and on the whole world.
6: For the sake of his sorrowful passion.
7: Have mercy on us and on the whole world.
6: Holy God, holy mighty one, holy immortal one.
7: Have mercy on us and on the whole world.
6: Holy God, holy mighty one, holy immortal one.
7: Have mercy on us and on the whole world.
6: Holy God, holy mighty one, holy immortal one.
7: Have mercy on us and on the whole world.
6: Eternal God, in whom mercy is endless, and the treasury of compassion inexhaustible. Look kindly upon us and increase your mercy in us, so that in difficult moments we may not despair nor become despondent, but with great confidence submit ourselves to your holy will, which is love and mercy itself. Jesus, I trust in you. Jesus, I trust in you. Jesus, I trust in you. Our Lady Queen of Heaven.
7: Pray for us.
6: Our Lady of Champion.
7: Pray for us.
6: Mother of Mercy.
7: Pray for us.
6: Our Lady of Guadalupe.
7: Pray for us.
6: Our Lady Reconciler of Peoples and Nations.
7: Pray for us.
6: Virgin Most Powerful.
7: Pray for us.
6: St. Joseph.
7: Pray for us.
6: St. Faustina.
7: Pray for us.
6: St. John Paul II.
7: Pray for us.
6: St. Peregrine.
7: Pray for us.
6: St. Elizabeth. St. Nicholas. St. Patrick. St. Andrew.
7: Pray for us.
6: All you angels and saints.
7: Pray for us.
6: Pray for us. In the name of the Father, and of the Son, and of the Holy Spirit.
7: Amen.
6: Just one little side note. In my book on Divine Mercy, I wrote about the story of a woman that led to the beatification of St. Faustina. Her name was Maureen Digen, miraculous cure from lymphedema. She was cured right there at the tomb. She died yesterday. I just found out that God called her home. So we have another advocate and another intercessor for us. So pray for that family who now mourns. But of course, we'll pray for her soul and all those who've gone before us. I'm going to take a short pause. Stay with me. Another hour and a half to hang out. Don't go away.
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16: May I share a personal story with you? 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The next morning, I said to her, should you ever behave that way again, I will still love you. I'll always love you. There is nothing you can ever do to make me stop loving you. She melted, smiled, and gave me a beautiful hug. This caused me to think, isn't this how our Heavenly Father deals with us, His beloved children? I wish I could tell you that I always interact with my children in this good way, but I often fail. But what a sublime thing it is when we can mirror our faithful Heavenly Father's unconditional forgiving love and mercy. 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
6: Great to be with you. I really do. I really do love it. I love every afternoon giving you a look at life. Maybe you're not going to find anywhere else. Above all, praying the chapel of the Divine Mercy. Say a prayer for me and for the mission God has put before me. I am grateful for that. Feel free to write to the show too. I have some great show suggestions. We're always looking for good content. But also, I want to invite you to be part of my texting group. I've been talking about this recently. If you text my name, if you go to your mobile phone and you go to the message, to the phone number, just type in 914-914, okay? That's the telephone number, 914-914, those six digits. Then down in the message field, just put my name, just D-R-E-W, and send it to me. You'll be part of this text group, and I'll keep you up to speed on big events that are happening, special prayer needs, maybe. We can do novenas, a whole litany of things together. It's a great way to stay connected. I'm going to use it more in the days ahead, but get in the group. You have first access to everything. It's such a great way to do that. In just a second, I'm going to be joined by His Eminence, Cardinal Burke, and I'm looking forward to talking to him. I've known Cardinal Burke. I have tremendous respect for him, for his holiness, for his leadership. And he's got a campaign. Cardinal Burke is launching a remarkable spiritual journey. It's called 5 Years of Mary. And I don't know if you've heard about this yet. I really do want to put it on your radar, because I think this is a really something that really deepen your spirituality, really help you better understand Our Lady as well. It's a daily pilgrimage of prayer, of formation, of Marian devotion. And I do think it'll transform your life. If you want to grow closer to Our Lady, or ultimately closer to her son, then I think you should probably check this out. We're going to dive into it with him today. But I just think of what God has done. You think of your own life very quickly before I go to the Cardinal. Just look back at 5 years. I was doing this earlier today. I just thought, look where I've come in 5 years. I didn't go back 10 if you want, but look what God has done in my life over the past 5 years. Think about your own life, the trials you face, the blessings that you have received, the prayers that were answered, maybe perhaps the ones you're still waiting for, right? Can you imagine dedicating the next 5 years of your life walking more closely to the Mother of God? And that's what Cardinal Burke is doing. He's extending through what is a remarkable initiative. It's called 5 Years of Mary, and it begins December 12th. That's a great day, right? You know what December 12th is? Feast of Our Lady Guadalupe, you know, the great patroness of the Americas. In North and South, she appeared in our Geo Center. And his campaign is going to lead the faithful on a daily journey of, as I said, reflection and theological formation, and it culminates 5 years later, December 12th, on 2031, right? You know what that is? It's the 500th anniversary of Our Lady of Guadalupe. So this is going to be a grace-filled period in your life. Maybe you're praying for addictions to be broken. Maybe you're praying for conversion. Maybe you're praying for a spouse. What a journey it will be. And I have the great privilege of being joined by His Excellency right now. Your Excellency, thank you for your time. It's great. Or I'm sorry, His Eminence, I really should say. Your Eminence, thank you so much for being with me today. Delight to have you back.
20: Happy to be back with you again.
6: Well, you know, and thank you for this. You know, I know you've had other campaigns and other, you know, prayer novenas. This is a spectacular one because, I think Our Lady speeds us down the path to holiness and into the arms of her son. What inspired you to create a five-year Marian initiative?
20: Well, I was contemplating the quincentennial of the apparitions of Our Lady in 2031 and thinking to myself, how can we prepare for such a momentous anniversary, 500 years since Our Lady first appeared to St. Juan Diego and to Bishop Juan de Zumarraga? And so it came to me, well, there are five central truths of our faith regarding Our Lady, and why not dedicate each of the 5 years to meditating on these truths so that we come to know Our Lady better, and knowing her better, we come to know better our Lord Jesus Christ, because Our Lady has a unique cooperation in the work of our redemption, in God the Son taking our human flesh, uniting our human nature to His divine nature. Her role is essential, even as God the Father indicated when He made the first promise of salvation after the sin of Adam and Eve. He said, "Put enmity," said to the devil, to the serpent, "I will put enmity between you and the woman, between your seed and her seed." And so we understand that the one who is to conquer sin and death is God the Son Himself, united with us in our human nature, and how

0: Well, Your Eminence, I think it's a brilliant idea. I love what you're doing. I know there's going to be a lot of grace that's going to fly. Flow, I suppose, should say through this. And, you know, I think we're living in a special time. You know, of course, you are on, just a couple of days, really, if you think about it. There's going to be the consecration to the Sacred Heart. I know you're spearheading that at that beautiful shrine of Our Lady of Guadalupe there in La Crosse. Of course, our nation's bishops are doing it the day before as well.
1: Yes.
0: And, you know, I think when that happens, grace flows. I think we're going to see such transformation in this country. But then to couple that with this Marian Initiative, I am super excited. I want to talk more about your Marian Initiative, but let's also talk, if you could, about what you're planning to do on June 12th.
1: Well, on June 12th, of course, we're going to have a rally of prayer for our nation on the occasion of the 250th anniversary of the signing of the Declaration of Independence. And we know that our country is in need of so much prayer. Our nation is great. It had a great beginning with the Declaration of Independence, but we're going through some very rough times, and we need to pray that our nation return to those fundamental virtues that were set forth in the Declaration of Independence, the virtues by which we're called to live, and I suppose they could all be summed up in the virtue of patriotism, how to be good citizens of the nation, and how each one of us individually is called to make our nation good and great.
0: Yeah, I think it's. I'm so grateful for all that you're doing there, and I share your sentiments totally. Your Eminence, each year that we have this five-year initiative, I want to get back because people can join you for this. How do they connect so they get this formation? They are able to participate. Now, I know every year is also broken down into these dogmas, the dogma of perpetual virginity, divine maternity, assumption, you know, mediatrix of grace, things along those lines, Immaculate Conception. How do people connect, and what will the journey be like?
1: Well, we haven't, of course, this will begin on December 12th, and the connection, the electronic connection has not yet been built, but it's in the process of construction, and people will be, that will get that out widely. People will know how to go online, and then beginning on December 12th, and the first year is dedicated to the mystery of the Immaculate Conception. And then each day there will be a meditation and prayer unfolding ever more deeply this mystery and how it radiates God's love for us in our Lord Jesus Christ, the divine Son of Mary. And so that information will be coming in due course. But I wanted to announce already today the five-year preparations of the people who would be looking for this and getting ready for it.
0: So the spiritual fruits from this, what do you expect to happen for both the individuals and what do you expect also for the country?
1: Well, for the individuals, if they enter into this five-year preparation with a sincere heart, heart disposed to receive the grace from the glorious pierced heart of Jesus, His most sacred heart, they will receive countless consolations and also encouragements for their daily living. Also, they will obtain graces for those whom they love, for those for whom they pray, those who are in most need. And there's no question that when we draw closer to the Blessed Virgin Mary, as, for example, St. Juan Diego experienced in 1531 with her apparitions, that our lives are changed. We turn our lives over to our Lord Jesus Christ, and we live more intensely in Him. We are one in heart with Him, as Our Lady is perfectly one in heart with

0: with him from the moment of her immaculate conception.
1: Well, look, Your Excellency, Your Eminence, I have to take a very short pause here. When we come back, let's talk a little bit more. You know, I love this idea. For those of who are just tuning in, His Eminence, Cardinal Raymond Burke, is basically offering you an opportunity to take a spiritual pilgrimage. He's created a spiritual initiative that leads up to the 500th anniversary of Our Lady Guadalupe, and you can participate. Once everything is officially launched, it launches, as I said, coming up December 12th. But I want to put it on your radar so you get it on your calendar. You start to think about this where, you know, you can not only be formed in prayer, but you can explore the greater truths of Our Lady and her role in God's plan for salvation. It's a deep dive into what this means for the church and for the family and really for your own spiritual life. You know, there's some, with these four dogmas that we have, I mean, a couple of things I find striking. You know, the Immaculate Conception, the year that you dedicate to there, I'm sure there's going to be a lot of prayer, focus, and grace in defense of the unborn. With Mary's Assumption, you know, I think that gives hope for a culture often marked by despair. But there's a term out there that I don't know if everybody understands, and sometimes there's even some people who misunderstand it, the title Mediatrics of All Grace. When I come back, I'd love to get your take on that. Some people say, what are you talking about, the Mediatrics of All Grace? Isn't Christ, you know, the true mediator? Isn't he the one in which all these graces flow? If you have a question or comment, feel free to join us. We'll continue our conversation. Plus, we got a lot more in store. Don't go away.
2: The only thing that doctors have to report are abortion pill cases, deaths. They don't have to report injuries. And so we don't even know how many women are being injured every year by these very, very strong chemical drugs.
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4: Hello, this is Bishop Terry LaValle of the Diocese of Ogdensburg. Let us pray. Remember, O most gracious Virgin Mary, that never was it known that anyone who fled to your protection, implored your help, or sought your intercession was left unaided. Inspired with this confidence, I fly unto you, O Virgin of Virgins, our Mother. To you do we come, before you we stand, sinful and sorrowful. O Mother of the Word incarnate, despise not our petitions, but in your mercy, hear and answer them. Through Christ our Lord. Amen.
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7: There never will be and probably never has been the perfect time to come into the Catholic Church. And if things are in an uproar, okay. Your time to be in the Catholic Church is during a time of uproar. If it's relatively calm or tranquil, then that's God's plan for you. But come on in. The water's terrible. One other analogy that I found helpful is that of Noah's Ark. Everybody who got on the Ark was saved, and those who didn't get on the Ark, they all died. And imagine what it would have been like to be on the Ark. Big waves, lots of noise, probably very damp, and that stench. I can't even imagine it, much less try to get a good sleep on the Ark of Noah. And yet, I would rather be on the Ark than to go body surfing, which is the only alternative. It didn't work out for those people. I'm Catholic. I'm never going to leave. Is it a messy place? Yeah. Part of the mess is mine, too. So I'm a contributing factor, but I'm trying.
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1: Well, thanks for joining me. Welcome back. If you are just tuning in, we're talking about a fascinating new spiritual initiative called 5 years of marriage. I have always had such a deep devotion to the Mother of God. I love her very much, and I'll say that, you know, she has really led me into a much deeper communion with her own son, and that's what she does. She never points to herself. She always points to her son. She's a powerful intercessor. She's a powerful mediator. She's a powerful advocate. And His Eminence, Cardinal Burke, has come up with, I think, a divine idea. It's really inspired. Five-year journey of prayer, reflection, and formation that leads up to the 500th anniversary of the apparitions of Our Lady of Guadalupe. Can you believe that? We live in special times. We're going to see the consecration of our nation to the Sacred Heart in days. And then 5 years from now, we are going to celebrate the 500th anniversary of Our Lady's appearance in 1531 in Guadalupe, Mexico, where so much grace took place, just as the Protestant Reformation was taking place in Europe and we were hemorrhaging Catholics. Here, Aztec America, there was a radical conversion. Millions, 9 million people converted to the Catholic faith. That's how God works. You know, I know a lot of people often say, Drew, I wish I knew my faith better. I wish I understood why Catholics believe so much about Our Lady. Well, here's the deal. This is an initiative designed to do exactly that. One day at a time, one doctrine at a time, one prayer at a time, you're going to travel from the Immaculate Conception of Our Lady. We'll go through the four dogmas, through the Assumption, and it's a journey that's all ultimately going to help you discover who Our Lady is. So, and this is, you know, Catholic and non-Catholic. Take the journey. I'm telling you, take the journey. It'll open your eyes to the Mother of God. And I just think it's timely, and I just want to put it on your radar. Again, you can mark your calendar. Your Eminence, great to have you back here with me today. Let's do this. I was mentioning before we went to break, you know, the four different dogmas that we have. We've got the Mother of God, you know, Divine Maternity. You got the Perpetual Virginity of Our Blessed Mother, the Immaculate Conception, of course, the Assumption of Our Blessed Mother into heaven. Maybe you'll walk us through some of those, but also address this issue of mediatrix. You know, there's Our Lady's often hailed as the mediatrix of all grace, and I know you'll be talking about that, I'm sure, in the series as well. So let me hand that off to you.
0: Surely. Well, we'll begin the first year is dedicated to the Immaculate Conception, and we recall that God had from all eternity in His plan that the Blessed Virgin Mary would conceive in her womb through the overshadowing of the Holy Spirit, God the Son, for the salvation of man. And so she was preserved from the very moment of her conception from any stain of sin, so that she might be the worthy tabernacle, the worthy vessel in which God the Son would take our human nature. And then the second year would be devoted to her perpetual virginity. Of course, Our Lady, her immaculately conceived, she's also perfectly a virgin, both before in the conception of our Lord and afterwards, because she is totally dedicated to Him. Our Lady, in all her being, is totally for Christ, united to Christ in His saving work. He remains alone, the Redeemer, but she cooperates with Him in a truly unique way as His mother. And of course, that's the third mystery, is the Divine Maternity, that indeed the Blessed Virgin Mary is the Mother of God. She has conceived in her womb God the Son, and through the overshadowing of the Holy Spirit, and given birth to Him, as was defined in the early councils of the Church as they were teaching the mysteries of the of our faith. And then comes the fourth dogma, the Assumption, defined by the Venerable Pope Pius XII in 1950. And this celebrates the fact that Our Lady, because of her Immaculate Conception, her total virginity, and her Divine Maternity at her death, is assumed body and soul into heaven because of this unique cooperation which she had in the work of our redemption. And then comes the fifth truth about Our Lady, It has not yet been declared in the form of a dogma, but that doesn't mean that it's not a truth of the faith. As you know, for instance, the Catholics believed all along the centuries in the Assumption of the Blessed Virgin Mary, even though the dogma wasn't proclaimed until 1950. What does this mean? It means that our Lord, as he's dying on the cross, bringing to completion his saving work, he gives the church to his mother, represented by St. John the Evangelist at the foot of the cross, saying to her, "Behold your son," and then to St. John, "Behold your mother." And so even as Our Lady was the instrument by which our Lord came into the world to save us, she continues to be that instrument in bringing Christ to us, mediating his grace. And this is, as we call it, the fifth truth about Our Lady. And even though it's not yet been dogmatically defined, it is in the teaching of the church all along the centuries. St. Irenaeus, for example, one of the very early fathers of the church in the third century, referred to Our Lady as a cause. In other words, as a cooperator in the work of our redemption. And Pope St. John Paul II was taught this very clearly, and he cites a number of the great doctors of the church and theologians who have taught this, that Mary is a co-redeemer. She's not the Redeemer. The Redeemer is Christ alone, but she cooperates. There are two ways in which you can use the term co-redeemer. One of them would be that it's somebody who jointly acts in accomplishing something, and that would mean that she was Redeemer in the same sense as our Lord. But the second sense, in which is more true to the Latin term co-redemptrix, is a person who cooperates in a work accomplished by someone else, namely our Lord, but who cooperates in a most significant way in that work. And that is Our Lady's cooperation is unique. Right after her comes St. Joseph, who is the virginal father of Jesus, the true spouse of Mary, and provides together with Mary, provides the family in which God the Son is born. And then all of us are called to be cooperators with Christ in his saving work. We can't, obviously not in the unique way of Mary or in the very exalted way of St. Joseph, but each in our own way, we're called in whatever vocation we have in life and whatever the circumstances of our lives to lead others to our Lord, to lead others to eternal salvation, to be instruments of his saving work. And so that, I hope that explains a little bit.
1: That was great. Fantastic. Your Eminence, thank you. Thanks for all you're doing for that teaching and for that clarity. And thanks for this 5-year plan that you have to draw the country and individuals closer. And thanks for consecrating the country also. I know you'll be at the Shrine of Our Lady of Guadalupe. By the way, I have to say, I know you were the kind of the visionary behind making that a reality. It is, for anyone who's listening across the country, if you've never been there, it is one of the most beautiful shrines in our country. You know, it overlooks the bluffs there of the Mississippi, and it's just it's spectacular. There's true relics there that they have, Saint Peregrine amongst others. The artwork is spectacular. There's rosary trails and so much more. Thank you for doing that, and I look forward to seeing you. I know we're going to catch up soon, okay? But thanks for being here. I have to leave it right there because I'm out of time. Would you give us your blessing before this last minute evaporates?
0: Yes, may the blessing of Almighty God, the Father, and the Son, and the Holy Spirit come upon you and remain with you forever. Amen.
1: Amen. Thank you very much. We'll pray for you too. God bless you. That's His Eminence, Cardinal Raymond Burke. I've got to take a short pause. When you come back, one of your favorites is coming your way. Dr. Susan Hansen from the University of Dallas will be here. What was it like to live under the shadow of nuclear war? And can you imagine sending a child to school knowing that a single mistake, you know, could end civilization. Today, the Cold War may be over, but there are a lot of lessons more relevant than ever. And I'll explore that. We'll take a look at what was really a very fascinating chapter in American, really world history. Dr. Hansen is straight ahead. Don't go away.
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12: Often, when confronted with the apostles' claim that Jesus rose from the dead, people ask if they made it up. And it's a reasonable question. So, did they? I don't think so. And here are a few reasons why. First, the early Christians had nothing to gain and everything to lose in lying about Jesus' resurrection, which makes their testimony credible. As Paul argues in 1 Corinthians 15, the only outcome for him lying is persecution and death. How does that serve as motivation for a lie? Second, the gospel writers include women as the first witnesses. This is a big no-no if you're trying to fabricate a story in first century Judaism. According to the first century Jewish historian Josephus, the testimony of women wasn't considered reliable at the time. So, there's one thing we can be certain of. The apostles weren't lying about Jesus' resurrection. I'm Carlo Broussard with a ready reason for Catholic Answers, Catholic.com.
13: Bite-sized Catechism, paragraph 31, brought to you by Red Sea Apostolate. Created in God's image and called to know and love Him, the person who seeks God discovers certain ways of coming to know Him. These are also called the proofs for the existence of God, not in the sense of the proofs in the natural sciences, but rather in the sense of converging and convincing arguments, which allow us to attain certainty about the truth.
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1: Welcome back. It is great to be with you today. This is a series that I have just loved. America's approaching its 250th birthday, and I've had the great privilege of traveling over the previous months with Dr. Susan Hansen to where we are today, starting very early in American history, making our way through the world wars, and ultimately now to the to the Cold War. And this series takes really a beautiful look at not just events, but at the people, the ideals, the moments that shaped our great nation from its earliest beginnings. And today we're going to look at at a chapter in U.S. history where the world held its breath. What was it like to live under the shadow of extermination, of nuclear war? Imagine sending your kids to school, as I said. I mean, a lot of people have these memories of perhaps of having them get under desks. You know, you've got nations with weapons that could annihilate millions of people. The Cold War, you might think back on that and say, oh my gosh, it's black and white newsreels, grainy footage, Soviet leaders. You know, it was a struggle, though, that shaped the modern world, and it determined whether or not freedom or whether or not totalitarianism would dominate the 20th century. It was a battle of ideologies, really. And for half a century, when the end of the second, from the end of the Second World War, really, until the collapse of the Soviet Union in 91, the world lived under uncertainty. You know, we think our times are troubled right now. We're talking about China. We're talking about terrorism. We're talking about other weapons. We had two superpowers. Just put yourself back in time. Who opposed the United States? You know, you opposed us. You had the Soviet Union, one that championed, atheism, communism, state control. The other, the United States, championed political freedom and private property and religious liberty and individual rights. It was a battle, as I said, of ideologies, but it was also a battle of military might. I shared with you a couple stories earlier in the show about how close we came to nuclear extermination. And if AI was, you know, in control of events today, things might have went very differently. Human conscience and instinct prevented annihilation many times, from submarine attacks to misinterpretation of nuclear launches. But what made the Cold War, I think, most unique, and Dr. Hansen could probably talk about this as well, was that it was largely fought without direct military conflict, right? Russia and the U.S. didn't go at it toe-to-toe. As I said, we battled ideas. We battled influence. We had espionage. There were economics. There was technology. There were proxy wars. All that played out. It played out in places like Korea and Vietnam and Afghanistan and Berlin and Cuba. One of the most chilling moments came during the Cuban Missile Crisis in 62, and I'm sure Dr. Hansen will walk us through that. In fact, let me do that right now. Let me welcome her to the conversation, because today I'd like to take a look at the Cold War, maybe in two parts. One, the magnitude of it, and then secondly, how it ended. So if you are not up to speed on what this chapter of U.S. history, turn up your radio again. You can download any of this podcast whenever you have an opportunity. Nick tends to have it up as soon as we sign off, about 30 minutes after we sign off. Dr. Hansen, of course, associate professor of history at the University of Dallas. That is a great institution, by the way, and it's Catholic. I don't know if you know that. She teaches American history there. Great education, an opportunity to meet several people, and had several guests on the program from that. So if you're thinking about sending your kids to a great place, you might want to just do a quick search for University of Dallas. Doctor, good to have you with me. Good afternoon. Hey, Doctor, are you with me?
14: Yes.
1: All right, there you go. Sorry about that. Yeah. Great to have you with us today. All right, I'm looking forward to this conversation. It's going to be a great lesson for a lot of people. And let me let you pick it up as we take a look at the magnitude of what was happening.
14: I really think that a lot of people of our generation, you know, in their 50s, 60s, you know, and older, you know, a lot of people listening to the radio might not realize how young people today really don't know what the Cold War was at all. They don't have any memory of that period. They don't have any memory of John Paul II, of Ronald Reagan, and the struggle with Soviet communism. And so it's something that I think it is worthwhile taking a moment to reflect on and to think about how we can convey this knowledge to the next generation, because we learned a lot of lessons in the 20th century. And, you know, young people today, sometimes they don't think there's anything wrong with socialism. Sometimes they think that communism is a good idea. They think that it's an okay thing for the state, you know, to take more and more power. And they forget the lessons that we learned in the long struggle with Soviet communism during the Cold War. And so I think good to reflect on it for a little while and think about how can I convey this to the younger generation, maybe to children, to grandchildren, you know, especially if you have particular memories, you know, that you could share with, you know, with your grandson's school or class or something, you know, you know, take them out to dinner and tell them some tales, right? Because the Cold War was really an event that spanned both at home, domestically in the United States of America, but also abroad, right? And you did a great job of talking about how it was kind of everywhere. It was influence, it was propaganda, it was proxy wars, it was espionage. There really was no area of life that was left untouched by this struggle with Soviet communism. And our struggle with Marxism from that period is not over, even today. And so I think it's really important that we convey that to the next generation. So looking first at the picture of the Cold War abroad, we can kind of divide that into two areas. You know, the Cold War in Europe, and then the Cold War in the developing world. The Cold War as it spun out into Asia, Africa, the Middle East, Latin America. So first of all, in Europe, of course, at the end of World War II, the Western Allies had retaken Western Europe from Germany, and then the Soviet army had rolled through Eastern Europe, creating two very different occupying forces. And in Western Europe, liberal democratic regimes were elected, and the people were involved in free enterprise, in, you know, bringing back their churches and, you know, freeing their families from Nazism. In Eastern Europe, all of the different countries of Eastern Europe tried to get independence, but were crushed, you know, different uprisings by they were crushed by the Soviets. And so they became called the Eastern Bloc, you know, of countries that were occupied by a kind of permanent occupying force from the Soviets. And communism was imposed on all of those countries, on Poland, on Hungary, on Czechoslovakia, on Romania, on Bulgaria, as well as the countries that were incorporated into the Soviet Union, like Latvia, Lithuania, Estonia, and of course the Ukraine. And so there were really four decades of efforts to throw off this Soviet control of the Eastern Bloc countries. In the 40s, the Greeks were fighting against a communist takeover. In the 50s, you had the Hungarian uprising led by the heroic cardinal of the Catholic Church, Cardinal Mindszenty. During the Hungarian uprising, he fled. They were killing priests and students and workers who were opposing the Soviet control. And he fled to the American embassy, and he actually lived in the American embassy for the next couple of decades because he couldn't get out of the country and he wasn't free within the country. In the 60s, there was an uprising called the Czech Spring or the Prague Spring, led by Václav Havel. And then he was in prison also for decades. And then in the 1970s, you start to see the Polish Solidarity Movement rising up against Soviet control under Lech Walesa. And so in every decade, the eyes of the world were on a different European country in the Eastern Bloc that was trying to get their freedom. And the Americans supported this. Through Radio Free Europe and, you know, other forms of support. But, you know, it really wasn't until the 1980s and the leadership of the Pope, the President, and the Prime Minister, John Paul II, Ronald Reagan, and Margaret Thatcher, that we saw any shift in Soviet control of the entire Eastern European part of that continent. But these struggles also spread, as you said, to proxy wars in Asia, in Africa, in Latin America, and in the Middle East. So some of the problems that we're having with the Ayatollah's regime. Even the Ayatollah's regime in Iran was initially funded by their Soviet-Russian neighbors. The Soviets supported an overthrow of the government in Nicaragua and in Cuba, right? And got regimes that were communist as well. And these communist regimes persecuted families, persecuted churches, persecuted, you know, any expression of the nation's older traditional culture. It was very atheistic, sees the human person as material, as purely material, and with no spiritual element whatsoever. And they really think that they can create, by the sheer power of the state, a kind of utopia in the future, and just shutting down all freedoms. And so while this was going on abroad, we had to fight these same ideas at home, right? And this was also a huge part of the Cold War. We can't forget the struggles that we had in American universities and American media, in the American entertainment industry, even in the churches, with a kind of creeping Marxism, what some people have called the long march through our institutions, where Marxism little by little took over so many cultural institutions in the United States. And that's a problem that we are still contending with today. So the magnitude of the Cold War, really of 40, 50 years of struggling against Marxism, and then Marxism in its Soviet Russian military and political expression, institutional expression. Yeah. It's a huge part of the American story.
1: Well, let's do this, Doctor. I want to take a few calls, too. If you want to join us, love to have you be part of the conversation. I'll open the phones. You can dial in 888-914-9149. We're continuing our series, Rediscovering America, Countdown to 250, with Dr. Susan Hansen. Today, exploring the Cold War. Let's go to Sacramento, California first. Amy is calling in with a question for you. Hi, Amy.
17: Hi. Thank you for taking my call. My question is, how do you approach your grandkids who are Gen Zs and who have graduated from college, and especially like history major?
14: Mm-hmm.
17: And we had kind of a clash about 2 weeks ago, because mm-hmm. He just shut us off and walked out the door because he doesn't want to listen. So how do you penetrate when they think they know it all?
14: Yes.
17: Because they're major in history, and the history books they've learned are all concocted.
1: Yeah, Amy, thank you for the call. And I hear that a lot, that a lot of the history that people are getting, even like the 1619 Project, Doctor, and so many of these other things, we try to rewrite everything from our founding to slavery to the Cold War. It's a good question, Amy, put forward. I'll let you address it.
14: Yeah, I think that we really have to go back to trying to get them to read some of the experiences of people who lived under communist regimes. Of course, perhaps Alexander Solzhenitsyn's Gulag are...
1: Dr. Hansen, I got to take a very short pause here because your signal's breaking out. Let me do that. When I come back, we'll continue our conversation. We'll answer Amy's question. We'll take all of yours. If you're on hold, I'll get you on the air. We're exploring the Cold War today, and I'll see if Dr. Hansen can hang out a little bit longer with us. So feel free to join us. There's a lot to dive into. You know, are there similarities between the Cold War tensions that history has recorded and today's geopolitical rivalries? Could we be entering a new Cold War? And if so, with whom? We can explore that and much more. Stay with me. Our conversation continues right after this.
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0: grateful. We are continuing our series, Countdown to 250, Rediscovering America with Dr. Sue Hansen from the University of Dallas. She'll be back with us in a moment. We ran into a little technical issue, but if you are just tuning in, we are exploring the Cold War, one of the most consequential periods, I think, in modern history. You know, for decades, the world lived under the threat of nuclear conflict, and it was a battle on a lot of fronts. I said espionage, communism, ideology, and there was a lot of influence across the globe. And what ultimately unfolded, another key factor in all this, I think, was a divine consecration. You know, this is probably not written in your history books, but you know, it was not just geopolitical. It was, I think this was a spiritual battle, something that Our Lady in Fatima in 1917 had predicted. Because communist governments frequently sought to eliminate religious influence. Churches were closed and priests were imprisoned and believers were surveyed, you know, they were ultimately spied on. And yet the faith endured. And one of the great heroes, and Dr. Hansen pointed this out, of the Cold War of really the 20th century was John Paul II. Of course, along with Ronald Reagan, Margaret Thatcher, in the battle against communism. But John Paul lived under Nazism. He understood communist depression, and it gave him a profound understanding of the a person's human dignity. A lot of historians believe that his spiritual leadership played such a significant role in inspiring resistance movements throughout Eastern Europe. You know, he very famously in 81, he was standing in Warsaw. He proclaimed words that electrified the people. He came out there and he spoke boldly and he said, "Be not afraid." And those people, those words, those simple words, you know, those three words challenged an entire system that had been built on fear. Dr. Hansen is back with us here. And Doctor, it is great to have you with us. Two things here. I want to grab phone calls. A lot of people do want to join the conversation. I want you to speak about John Paul II's role in this and the spiritual component. In the collapse both of the Soviet Union and ultimately, you know, the Cold War, we've seen it. And then we'll jump back to Amy, of course, and answer her question about rewritten history.
1: Yes. I mean, John Paul II emphasized so much that you fight communism by revitalizing families, churches, and a proper understanding of our national identity, because this is what Marxism tried to destroy, is these necessary human societies. Everyone has a family, right? Everyone has a relationship with God as their creator and as their ultimate judge. Everyone has a relationship to the community in which they were born, and, you know, which gave them their language and their cultural tradition. And these are the kinds of things that stabilize young people, so that they have a community in their family, in their church, in their nation, and they're not just adrift, right? And can be kind of picked off by ideologies. And John Paul II, when he went to Poland, this is what he saw, right? That the Poles want God, right? We want God, they chant.
0: Yeah, it's such a powerful moment, Doctor. My guest, Dr. Susan
1: Hansen.
0: This
1: is a nation of people who offer their life to God, yeah. You know? So it was very powerful, John Paul II's witness during the Cold War.
0: I love it. I know your signal's cutting out a little bit, but I think we got the latter part of that. Amy in Sacramento had called. I do want to circle back to what she had asked, because I think it's an important question. I mean, you're a historian, you're a history professor, and yet we live in a time when history has been rewritten. And, you know, your kids get out of college, they come home, they think they know everything, right? But, you know, they're also being indoctrinated by things that aren't always rooted in truth. She raised that question. What do you do when you hear about slavery or the reason America was founded, that many say our country dates back to 1619, not 1776, or the Cold War or communism or anything else that we're hearing right now about Marxism, you know, things along those lines? All right. So Dr. Hansen, you know, she's experiencing some thunderstorms right now and her signal's breaking up. We have you back, so I'll let you respond. Go right ahead.
1: I'll try, yes. So I would really try to capture their imagination with images and with biographies and memoirs of people who lived under communism. So Cardinal Mindszenty's memoirs, who lived under communism in Hungary, Alexander Solzhenitsyn, who lived in the Soviet concentration camps, Vaclav Havel's prison diaries. I think you can find coffee table books with images of these people. You can find their biographies, their memoirs that are compelling stories. You could find documentaries about them, short documentaries, right? Something that will at least capture their imagination so that they want to look into this further. Because we have so many witnesses, who lived under communism and can tell us, what it was actually like in reality. That's how I would approach it.
0: Yeah, we've had a few people on hold that actually lived, I think, under communism or in the Soviet Union. One of them dropped. I hope that person will call back. I want to get her back on the air. 888-914-9149. D is in Los Angeles, California. D, good afternoon.
2: Good afternoon, Drew and Doctor. Can you hear me?
0: Yes, ma'am.
2: Can you hear me okay?
0: Yeah, go right ahead.
2: Yeah, I came from El Salvador in 1981 during the Civil War, and I was not involved. I was young at the time. I was not involved. Mm-hmm. And but that's what they were doing, the opponent FMLN. I think it was FMLN. They were the opposite, the guerrillas. They were trying to, they were indoctrinating universities, colleges, or high school, poor people, to put them against the rich people, and so they can take over the country. Yeah. And it was a lot of, they used to kill the opponent people. They used to bring them, during the night, they used to go to their home, blindfold, and just kill them and disappear. Mm-hmm. Also women, they don't have right for women, almost got adopted by these people. And that was when I decided to come here.
0: Yeah.
2: It's a rough time. If people, like in Nicaragua, they did the same, and now there is a dictator there for 30 years or more, and the guy, Daniel Ortega, is the president, and the wife is the vice president, and I'm sure the family is running the country, and they oppress people, they kill people, they kill the oppressive church. They don't.
0: Yeah, it's an oppressive regime. They persecute the church, and as you pointed out, the people. I want Dr. Hansen to respond. Doctor, for those who couldn't hear, D came from El Salvador during the Civil War, and Marxist communists were there, and she said indoctrinated people in schools. They had a great hatred against anyone that had any wealth.
1: Yes.
0: And they took over the country. They destroyed everything. They like Nicaragua. But your thoughts in terms of what we're also seeing? It's not just the Soviet Union. We see this type of horror in other places of the world.
1: Yeah, I want to say that these immigrants, from these countries, from Cuba, from Nicaragua, from El Salvador, from the Czech Republic, like Melania Trump herself, right?
0: Yeah.
1: People from Russia, from the Ukraine, from Poland, from Croatia, from Hungary, they're treasures. These immigrants are treasures to us because they can help us to understand what will happen to this country if we don't win our own cultural wars at home. They understand that these people take over schools, that they take over elementary schools, they take over middle schools, they take over the churches, they take over the universities. I think our universities, by and large, unless they're very countercultural and very clear about their Catholic or Christian mission, most of our universities have been thoroughly infiltrated by this. And this is going all the way back to the 50s.
0: Yeah.
1: William F. Buckley very famously wrote a book in 1951 called God and Man at Yale, talking about the struggle of, to keep Marxists already in the 1950s out of university departments, economic departments, politics departments, history departments, English departments. And so these immigrants are treasures for us if they will tell their stories. If they can get themselves into a local library, to do a book reading, and tell children the stories of their childhood, that people disappeared, that they went to death camps, that they didn't have, the right to religious liberty or to educate their children the way they wanted to. So thank you for calling in, and thank you because you really are a treasure for our country, because this is the struggle we're going through now.
0: Well, it really is an amazing, it was such an evil century, wasn't it? From Nazism to, you had guys like Hitler and Stalin and Mao, I mean, you take a look how human beings were treated, how many tens of hundreds of millions of people.
1: Yeah. The Victims of Communism Museum is a new museum in Washington, D.C., the Victims of Communism Museum. And they show that 100 million people were killed by communism.
0: Crazy.
1: Far more even than by fascism in the 20th century.
0: And look at our
1: country. Look at all of those places.
0: Look at the communists. Look at the Marxists that we have here, the socialists, you know? I mean, I don't get what's happening in the United States of America.
1: Right. Yeah. Well, it is. I mean, I think other countries have seen this, right? Yeah. It is propaganda, and it is a very deliberate plan of taking over institutions. The communists themselves describe it as a long march through the institutions, one by one by one, taking them over. John Paul II's right-hand man, who became Benedict XVI, right, Cardinal Ratzinger, describes this in his memoirs, right? Even his theology department, even seminaries, right, were targets by, you know, the KGB, by communists in different countries. Because they wanted first to control people's minds, and then they knew they would be able to eventually control the government and the military. Yeah. So it was a long struggle.
0: Let's do this. We'll grab a few more calls. Doug is in Leonardtown, Maryland. Doug, thanks for calling. Good to have you with us.
3: Hey, thanks, Drew. Hey, Dr. Hansen, is President Putin trying to reconstitute the Soviet Union with his actions over the past 10 years, you think, with Ukraine? And if so, what's next?
1: Well, we can't forget that that Putin did have his beginnings, right, working for the KGB. Sometimes we celebrate Gorbachev, for his opening up of the Soviet Union. And yet we have to remember that you don't become, as Gorbachev did, the head of the Soviet Politburo by being Mr. Nice Guy, right? You kill a lot of people on the path to that power. And Putin also, many, many people's lives. And, you know, when young people in this country, in the United States, protest, you know, against our government, or they riot, or they have sit-ins at school, they have to realize that they would not have the freedom to do that in Russia, right? Journalists who protest against Putin's regime in Russia are shot, are disappeared, right? You don't have those same kind of liberties there. I definitely think that there is a continuity. Russia has had a long history of absolutist or totalitarian government. They have not had the long history of freedom that the Americans have benefited from. Even Alexis de Tocqueville back in the 1890s, right. Before our Civil War,
0: right.
1: said that history would eventually become a struggle between American freedom and Russian servitude. Yes, I think that there are strong lines of continuity between the Soviet regime in the 20th century and Putin's regime in the 21st.
0: All right. Hey, thank you very much. Great call. Barbara is in South Florida. Hi, Barbara.
4: Yeah, I just want to testify that Marxism are very strong in public universities here in the United States, taxpayer funded. I was an adjunct faculty for an art history department. And I taught two semesters. I cover Christian art. I mean, first of all, they complained that I was covering too much Christian art. I was covering the Renaissance and medieval art. I mean, that was the period I'm covering.
0: Right.
4: So they hate Christianity, one, the students. And then I revealed that I am, at some point, I don't remember why, but I said I'm pro-life. I'm not a Marxist. My parents escaped from Cuba. I'm very anti-Marxist. I'm pro-life. I'm a Catholic. Well, at some point, all the students, you know, the leftist students, gathered to get me fired.
0: Wow.
4: And they said all kinds of lies about me. Well, I lost my job. And let me tell you, when I left the semester right after, they put up a course in the art history. They put a course on Marxist theory in art history.
0: Wow.
4: Just on Marxist theory. So right after I left, once they kicked me out, it's as if all these Marxists, angry, heaving with hate, they wouldn't even look at me at the department meetings when they found out you know, where I stand. And so this is a public taxpayer university, okay?
0: Yeah.
4: And I work at another school where the department is all rainbow flags.
0: Yeah.
4: And, you know, you feel afraid to say, I'm a Catholic. I believe only in straight, you know, marriage. But they will, these are tax-funded universities.
0: Barbara, first of all, thanks for calling. I'm sorry what you went through, especially losing your job like that. And Professor Hansen, you teach at the University of Dallas, and you know that is a place where you could probably teach the Renaissance without being silenced. I mean, it's crazy that an art historian can't teach about the Renaissance. Yeah. I mean, you have to take a look at the, you know, the church in that time and how it influenced art, and yet you lose your job, and now we've got courses designed to promote Marxism. It's crazy, but that's not alone. It sounds radical. It sounds unbelievable, but that's probably a much more common story, isn't it?
5: Yep. Barbara's absolutely right, and I think it's worth, you know, worth reflecting on the fact that she said she was in an art history department. You know, I mean, we're not talking about someone who's in the politics or the economics department, you know, who's facing this, you know, Marxism. You're talking about every department, even the art department, right? And so I do think that at the end of the Cold War in 1989, while the United States clearly won the Cold War economically and militarily, free enterprise, right, beat out a communist economy, and we were able to, you know, to field, you know, the Star Wars, the nuclear shield program, right? Economically and militarily, we won, but the United States did lose our institutions to Marxist takeover, and Barbara in South Florida, right? She touched it there. Now, glory be to God, right? As we celebrate, you know, 250 years of American freedom. Glory be to God, we still do have the freedom to resist and to fight back, right? With independent media, like Relevant Radio, with independent schools, like the University of Dallas and Hillsdale and

0: can we use it to solidify our position?
1: Cool. So, hey, Barbara, thank you for your call. Mike is in Minneapolis, Minnesota. Hi, Mike.
2: Yeah, thanks for taking my call. I wanted to know, why is there such a distinction between communism and fascism when I understand Hitler and Mussolini both came from a very socialist background? I think Mussolini came from a Marxist background. Isn't fascism kind of an extreme form of socialism?
0: Yes. So both of them are types of socialism. And Karl Marx, when he wrote his Communist Manifesto in 1848, tried to distinguish Marxist communism from other forms of socialism. And I think the main distinction is that fascism is a kind of a socialism that is tied to a particular nation, right? The strength of Italy or the strength of Germany. Whereas communists, you always have to think of them as international communists or anti-national communists. They don't want there to be any nations. They hate families, churches, and nations because they want a worldwide communist state. And so they hate patriotism. Right? And I think that the attacks on American patriotism that you see, and the fact that you can't even watch a World War II movie that's made recently without it being anti-American. Right? This is what Ronald Reagan and John Wayne were fighting in the entertainment industry in Hollywood. Right? That you can't even have a patriotic World War II movie. Right? It always has to be subtly anti-American, or not so subtly. And this became very common during the Vietnam War era. So I think that's really the distinction. There's a kind of national socialism or this international communism. And of course, they have other differences, but I think that's the main difference.
1: Well, Doctor, hold the thought. I need to take a short break. When we come back, if you have the time, we should really wrap up the Cold War too and circle back to that as we began there and talk about how that ended. A lot of people want to join you on the phones too. There's still a lot of telephone calls here. So I am approaching the final few minutes of the broadcast. So if you want to join us, it's 888-914-9149. Always good to have you. We're speaking today with Dr. Susan Hansen, Associate Professor of History at the University of Dallas. She teaches American history, and today we were exploring the Cold War. And when we come back, we'll dive back into that, take a few more of your calls. Stay with me.
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5: Hi, this is Bishop Michael Siss of the Diocese of San Angelo, Texas. Let us pray. Remember, O most gracious Virgin Mary, that never was it known that anyone who fled to thy protection, implored thy help, or sought thy intercession was left unaided. Inspired with this confidence, I fly unto thee, O Virgin of Virgins, my Mother. To thee do I come. Before thee I stand, sinful and sorrowful. O Mother of the Word Incarnate, despise not my petitions, but in thy mercy hear and answer me. Amen.
6: 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Marriage, family. 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I'm Jim Littleton, forming FaithfulFamilies.com.
7: The Catholic Church teaches that Mary, the mother of Christ, was taken up body and soul into heavenly glory. Even though many Christians today do not agree with this belief, a look at church history shows us that the Feast of Our Lady's Assumption was already being celebrated in the Christian church in Palestine in the 400s. This indicates that by the 5th century, the Assumption was already a well-established conviction of Christ's followers in the land where he and his mother had lived. The Catechism of the Catholic Church tells us that the Assumption of the Blessed Virgin is a singular

0: participation in her son's resurrection and an anticipation of the resurrection of other Christians. Sacred tradition teaches that the Assumption was meant to give humans hope and consolation that what Jesus did for his mother, he will also do for all members of his body in the resurrection of the dead at his second coming. Examining the truths of the Catholic faith, this is faithforensics.org.
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1: Great to be able to walk through American history with you. My guest today, Dr. Susan Hansen. She's Associate Professor of History at the University of Dallas, where she teaches American history. We've been, exploring, rediscovering, as I like to say, America from its very early chapters, making our way now to the Cold War. It's one of the most extraordinary moments, I think, of the 20th century. The fall of the Iron Curtain, the collapse of the Soviet Union, the end of the Cold War. You know, for decades, many experts believed that the Soviet Union was just too powerful to fail, that it possessed, you know, massive military nuclear weapons, a vast intelligence network. It controlled millions of people all across Europe and really beyond. And yet, what was just a stunning turn of events, this global superpower did not collapse because of nuclear war. It collapsed under the weight of its own economic failures. There was the people there under oppression. They wanted freedom, you know, and there were these courageous dissidents, and there was spiritual resistance and a series of events that few predicted. I also believe a divine touch. I really do believe John Paul II's consecration in 84 and the prayers of millions, the Blue Army up against the Red Army, Our Lady of Fatima, and that call for the rosary helped to defeat communism. I'm joined today, they say, with Dr. Susan Hansen as we explore one of the most powerful empires and how it unraveled and what lessons it holds for you today. Doctor, the Cold War was a brutal time, as you know, a time filled with great fear, and yet it ended. Take us through the collapse of the Cold War. How did it ultimately end?
3: Yes. So I think that there's really no figure, as you've already pointed out, more important for the collapse of the Soviet Empire in Eastern Europe than John Paul II. And young people do not know fully his story. And so this is something that we have to keep educating people in. John Paul II was trained as an actor. He had a beautiful and resonant voice. He loved Polish theater, Polish poetry. And so he was able to inspire the people of Eastern Europe. He understood what they were living under. He understood the oppressions of communism. And when he visited Poland in 1979 for the first time, when his plane touched down, I mean, you know, the white papal plane and the white figure of John Paul II coming out of that plane and kneeling down and kissing the ground of his home country, Poland. The entire nation of Poland came out into the streets to celebrate the arrival of the Polish Pope. And there's a documentary called 9 Days That Changed the World that tracks Newt Gingrich's 9 Days That Changed the World. And this is a really worthwhile documentary because it shows that these 9 days of pilgrimage where John Paul II went, you know, to visit the Black Madonna of Our Lady of Częstochowa, that the people came out into the streets. Everyone in Poland, right? Millions and millions of people came out into the streets. And so what happened there was that the media propaganda couldn't work anymore because people were outside in a face-to-face community. They weren't listening to the radio coverage, which was controlled by the Marxists. They weren't watching the television news, which was controlled by the communists, they were actually out in the streets. And so if the communists said there's nobody but old ladies and, you know, nuns out there, you know, they have a small crowd of about 500 greeting the Pope. I mean, it was laughable because millions and millions of people weren't even watching that coverage by the state-sponsored media. They were actually out in the streets. He really created, John Paul II drew attention to the desire of the peoples of Eastern Europe to control their own lives, to control their own countries, to celebrate their faith. You had the singing revolution in the Ukraine, where so many millions of Ukrainians joined hands around the borders of Poland singing old Ukrainian folk songs that had been forbidden in the schools because the communists didn't want there to be that kind of national pride. John Paul II understood, right, that when you inspire that community in the church, in families, in the nation, with patriotism, those are healthy bonds of community. And so people don't turn to the communists, right, with their false promises of a utopia in the future if we just kill off everyone who is opposed to us, right? John Paul II really brought about a kind of worldwide media revolution, where attention was being given to these people. Margaret Thatcher, the Prime Minister of England's willingness to allow the Americans to place intercontinental ballistic missiles in England, in Britain, the British Isles, so that the communists didn't have the confidence to roll into Poland with Soviet tanks and crush the Polish uprising the way they had crushed the Czechs in 1968, or the way they had simply crushed the Hungarians in 1956. This time, right, the Americans had a great show of force with the cooperation of the British, and Ronald Reagan wouldn't back down on that. And so I think that team, it was kind of an extraordinary team. It's a great book called The Pope, the President, the Prime Minister, right? John Paul II, Ronald Reagan, and Margaret Thatcher. Right. And of course, there were assassination attempts against both John Paul II and Ronald Reagan. They had that in common. But these were the figures that led to the collapse of the Soviet Union. The Russians also wanted their freedom. And even though the Soviet military tried to have a coup d'etat against Gorbachev, who was opening up the Soviet economy a little bit, to free enterprise and allowing some of the Eastern Bloc countries a little bit more freedom, these two movements of were called the Perestroika and Glasnost. And even though the Soviet army tried, right, a coup d'etat against him, it didn't work. They didn't have sufficient backing.
1: Yeah, my guest today, Dr. Susan Hansen. Doctor, I'm grateful for your time. As I said, I know that... We're having a technical issue with the doctor. My apologies with her audio. She's actually broadcasting, joining us from a place where there's a lot of electrical activity going on right now. So we'll try to reconnect to her. She's taking us through the conclusion of that. But right now, let's go to the phones. I'll take a couple of comments. Shelby Township, Michigan. Ron's in Detroit. Ron, good afternoon.
4: Hi, how you doing?
1: Hey, I'm okay.
4: Thank you for taking my call.
1: You're welcome.
4: I listened every day to Relative Radio. I'm a Catholic.
1: Thanks.
4: And that was so interesting to listen to talking about the communism. And I grew up in communism. I born communism. Uh-huh. And it's the worst system you can live for human beings. Where you have no God, you have no freedom, you have no food, no clothes, no nothing. And young people here doesn't understand that.
1: Yeah.
4: One day, my daughter, she is 19 now. She finished last year, junior high school. And one of the teachers said, the communism is not that bad, how the people said, it's more soft, more. And she came home and she said, Dad, what? My teacher told me like this. Do you give it back any word, I asked her? She said, no, I want to be in trouble. And my daughter, she knows about communism because every night I talk to my three kids. I have two boys and one daughter, George, John, and Laura.
1: Mm-hmm.
4: And I was surprised. But people doesn't understand that communism. It's one cardinal in Rome, Simon, his name is 97 years old. He stayed 30 years in jail in Albania.
1: Wow.
4: And he's still alive. He's a miracle. Even if a relative radio, if they call him to interview him, he's in Rome in Vatican.
1: Yep.
4: He's so helpful for people.
1: Wow.
4: I live here in this country and still I don't speak good English, but I try every day to learn.
1: You sound great. You sound great.
4: Hey, and I have a small business. And just for Jesus, I give 10 meals free every single day.
1: Oh, how beautiful. Ron, since you lived under communism, you know what it was like. Paint a picture of what people went through. My understanding is that economically, daily life was marked by shortages, right? You had long lines for basic necessities. And
4: yes.
1: You could wait, hours for bread or for meat or shoes or
4: just
1: gasoline?
4: We have, gasoline doesn't exist because nobody has car, nobody has nothing.
1: Wow.
4: But the government gave us one loaf of bread for 24 hours. And if you go home, you have nothing else, just that bread. You have to wait 24 hours.
1: Wow.
4: To get other piece of bread. And after you go out the door, you have to show happy. Because the people are in charge doesn't like to see people unhappy. Because they think, you doesn't like this government. They kill you or they put you in jail. We learn rosary a little bit from my mom. And we talk under blanket a little bit, and we said few, but if you go in school and you said God, the mom go in jail for 8 years.
1: Wow.
4: Yes.
1: Wow.
4: Mother Teresa, she was Albanian.
1: Yep.
4: And if she lived that time in communism, she never be a saint.
1: Yep.
4: She be a saint by Jesus, but not from people.
1: Yep.
4: And
1: well,
4: her mom died, and she has no right to go funeral because she was Mother Teresa.
1: Wow, how sad.
4: But we listened up for Mother Teresa after 1991, the Berlin Wall shut down.
1: Yeah.
4: We never know she exists.
1: Well, Ron, I'll tell you what.
4: Every single day, I'm sorry, maybe I talk too much, but every single day I talk to, I go.
1: No,
4: hey,
1: Ron, I love hearing your story. I think allowing the American people to hear what it was like under that regime, I think is telling.
4: Yeah.
1: You don't get that in history books, and I'm grateful for you. Keep speaking to it about your children, make other people aware, but I'm out of time for the day. You call back anytime, okay?
4: Good.
1: It's always good to hear from you. That was Ron. He's from Albania. And he's now here in the States for about 22 years, but he knows what it was like under that type of oppression. I'm out of time for the day. I really want to thank you for allowing me to give you a look at life you don't find anywhere else. And I'll always try to bring to you something different. Of course, shine a moral light on those issues, whether it's health or finance or family or politics or whatever it might be. I'll be back again tomorrow to do just that. All right, if you like the show, tell others about it. I'm on every afternoon, 3 to 6 East Coast, noon to 3 on the West Coast, and, of course, 2 to 5 in the Central Time Zone. Podcast will be up in just about 30 minutes. My producer, Nick, will get that for you. And we'll talk again soon, okay? Until then, I'll be praying for you. Say one for me. We'll talk tomorrow. God bless.
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6: This is an EWTN Newslink. I'm Teresa Tomio from Catholic Connection. Pope Leo today appointing Monsi Alvarado as a new prefect of the Dicastery for Communications. Up until now, she's been serving as a president and chief operating officer of EWTN News. She'll be taking over for the outgoing head of Vatican Communications, Paolo Ruffini. Once she takes up the post on November 1st, she'll be the first laywoman to head a Vatican Dicastery. Appointed for a 5-year term, she'll head up the entire media network of the Vatican. And Israeli drone strikes on southern Lebanon earlier today have killed 8 people, despite a Washington-brokered ceasefire in April. Exchanges between Israel and Hezbollah continue. Talks between Israel and Lebanon are set in Washington to seek a full ceasefire. For more news with a Catholic perspective, visit EWTNnews.com. I'm Teresa Tomio, and Catholic Answers Live starts now.

0: Hello and welcome to Catholic Answers Live. I am Cy Kellett, your host. Very happy to get to be here with you. Doubly happy because I get to be here with Dr. Carla Broussard, our guest both hours today. And we're going to do the whole thing, the whole 2 hours on Catholic doctrine. Ask him anything on Catholic doctrine. If there's a Catholic teaching you don't understand, a Catholic teaching, well, maybe you're not sure if it is a Catholic teaching. You could say, does the Catholic Church actually teach this? Or maybe there's a Catholic teaching you don't like and you want to complain about it. Well, Carla will be your complaint department today, 888-318-7884. We love talking about the Catholic faith. We love the Catholic faith. And the teachings of the Catholic Church are God's gift to the world. They really are. That is really true. And we'll back that up, I hope, these next 2 hours. 888-318-7884 is the number. If you want to talk about Catholic doctrine, 888-318-7884. Dr. Carla Broussard, our guest, is the author of, I believe, 7 books. He will correct me shortly if I am wrong about that. But I believe he is the author of 7 books. And he is he's a doctor of philosophy, a longtime apologist, and a very, very good podcaster. We'll talk about his podcast shortly. Dr. Carla Broussard, thank you very much for being here with us.
1: Cy Kellett, thanks for having me, man. It's so great to be with you this evening.
0: Did I get it right? 7?
1: 7 books, that is correct.
0: That's crazy. How many people?
1: Still not enough, man. Still not enough.
0: I'm going to ask ChatGPT in a little while. How many people have written 7 books? And there's, I think it's probably 7 people. I don't know. I know some people are extremely prolific, but I would say 7. I know you want to do more and more and more, but that's pretty good.
1: Yeah, I would like to, and I intend to. It's a bit stalled right now. The book writing project and endeavor is a bit stalled due to the new Dr. Carlo YouTube channel that I've been working on since mid-January, cranking out episodes, trying to get ahead of the game, get some episodes in the queue due to other projects that I have forthcoming to get through that takes me away from writing scripts and creating episodes. So hopefully we can shift gears not too far in the future to begin on a new book project. We'll see what happens and what Providence holds.
0: Come on, Providence.
1: Carla, I know. I look forward book. To it.
0: I know you do.
1: Yeah, I need a little inspiration. I need the Holy Spirit to kind of give me a few prompts there to show me a path. But yeah. I trust in due time. It
0: will come. I always like that way that you talk about the Holy Spirit showing you a path. Because, I've known you for 10 years now. And you will go through a period where you'll say, I'm waiting for the Holy Spirit to show me the path, or I'm asking the Holy Spirit. Yep. And then you'll go, well, a pathway has opened up. I think I see. Amen. Where I think it's a beautiful way to live, Carlo. That's a beautiful way to live.
1: Well, blessed be God for that. Thank you, Cy. And I enjoy living life in the Spirit. I try my best to walk with him and to allow for him to move, to guide, and to lead me. And it has worked anecdotally in my life where he prompts me with a particular thought. You begin to discern that, see if there's attraction to it, begin to pursue it and develop it and cultivate it within the life of the mind, and then wait for the Lord to actualize that thought in reality. And that cultivation of the thought in the life of the mind predisposes you to walk the path whenever he actualizes the path.
0: Yes.
1: Because he's already given you the discernment that if it is actualized, then that's a good indication he's moving you to walk it. And so that has happened time and time again in my life and walk with the Holy Spirit. And so I continue to do so right here, right now,
0: I know.
1: At this very moment, waiting for certain paths to be actualized, lights to be shown upon the path that I may walk it.
0: Yeah.
1: It's not there yet.
0: And no, I know, because Missy and I know about one of them, and Missy and I were praying about it on the rosary the other night. Because
1: thank you, man.
0: Guys, Carla's waiting. Carla's back in one of his waiting, but I'm waiting on the Holy Spirit. So,
1: well, the Holy Spirit gives us a sense of limbo, man. We always talk about the limbo of the fathers in the Old Testament, and waiting for the Messiah. I think God, in his humor, kind of gives us a little taste of what those Old Testament righteous folk were experiencing as they were waiting in limbo God's plan to be revealed.
0: Right. Everybody needs a little bit of taste of limbo. Being in limbo, it must have some good purpose in our lives, because God, he permits it in so many lives. All right, I'm going to start you off with a doctrine question, because it's doctrine doctrines. We're talking about Catholic doctrines. Oh, my goodness, there's still three lines open. This is a perfect opportunity for you if you've got a question about Catholic doctrine, 888-318-7884. I want to do a doctrine about the Mass. We believe that the Mass, the Catholic Mass, is a representation of the single sacrifice of Christ. Now, in Hebrews chapter 10, verse 14, it says that this sacrifice of Christ makes us perfect. So here's the deal. If Catholics attend Mass, we leave. This has happened to me every time I have left Mass so far, Carlo. We're not perfect when we leave Mass. I've never left Mass perfect yet. So therefore, the Mass can't be a representation of the single sacrifice of Christ. Because that would mean I would have to be perfect leaving church.
1: Yeah, this is an objection that's often posed by some Protestants and Protestant apologists, even on a very sophisticated level, to understanding of the Mass as the sacrifice of Christ. And for our listeners' sake and viewers, let's start with the passage itself from Hebrews 10:14, where the author says, "By a single offering, Christ has perfected for all time those who are sanctified." And so the argument would go like this. Premise one, if the Mass were Christ's single sacrifice, well, then we'd walk away completely perfected. And many Protestant apologists interpret that perfection as sanctification, like moral perfection, interiorly holy. Premise two, but we don't walk away completely perfected, and so therefore the Mass isn't Christ's single sacrifice. I have three ways to respond to this. I actually did an entire episode on this objection, Cy, over on my YouTube channel, Dr. Carlo, but I'll summarize my answers here. Number one, the text actually in the Greek is a present participle, which in light of the context suggests that the author is speaking of the present moment, and it speaks of those who are being sanctified. So if the author is speaking of those who are presently being sanctified to progress in sanctification, then the quote-unquote perfection that he speaks of Christ bringing about in the believer can't mean moral perfection, like a complete interior moral perfection when the merits of Jesus' death are being applied to us in the present. So that would be my first response. Secondly, the logic of the objection actually undermines the theology of justification by faith. The Protestants who will make this argument believe that faith puts us in contact, so to speak, with the very sacrifice of Jesus Christ, since when we believe, we have the merits of Jesus' death on the cross applied to us. Well, if we were to follow the logic of the objection, then it would necessarily follow that the believer with faith would have to walk away from contacting the sacrifice of Christ in a perfected way. But even Protestants acknowledge that whenever someone comes to faith in Christ and has the merits of Jesus' death on the cross applied to him, he does not walk away completely sanctified or completely perfected. And so if the Mass can't be the sacrifice of Christ because we're not made instantly and perfectly holy or perfected, well, then faith itself couldn't make us approach that same sacrifice, since believers aren't instantly holy either. So the logic actually is a two-edged sword. It's presented as an objection to our understanding of the Mass, but at the same time, it cuts against their theology of justification by faith and what they believe about the application of the merits of Jesus' death on the cross applied to us on account of our faith. And then finally, it's a non sequitur. Notice the argument concludes, we would walk away from the Mass completely sanctified from the premise or the antecedent if the Mass were Christ's sacrifice. So recall premise one, if the Mass were Christ's sacrifice, we would walk away from the Mass completely sanctified. Well, that consequent in that premise, Si, doesn't necessarily follow from the antecedent if the Mass were Christ's sacrifice. And the reason is because there is possibly another explanation as to why someone could walk away from the Mass without being fully perfected other than the Mass not being Christ's sacrifice. And so that explanation is our disposition. We can explain why we walk away from the Mass not fully perfected other than it not being Christ's sacrifice. And that explanation is that there is something interiorly within us in our disposition that impedes the full bringing about of perfection that Christ's death on the cross is powerful enough to bring about on its own. And so rather than the Mass not being the sacrifice of Christ, it's our disposition that accounts for our lack of complete perfection when we walk away from the Mass. And so it cannot be that this text cannot pose as a threat to the Catholic understanding of the Mass as the single sacrifice of Christ made present in its mystical way on account of its saying that Christ perfects all of those who are being sanctified. So, of course, that brings up the last question is, well, what does the author mean by perfection there? St. Thomas Aquinas has some great things to say in his commentary on Hebrews. And the bottom line, as I point out in that episode where I deal with this objection in more detail, is that the author, in light of the context, where elsewhere when he talks about the perfection of Christ, say, it's with regard to the perfection that we will have in our glorified state at the end of time, the perfection of our corporeal reality, i.e. our body. And so that's why the author would say and does say that by a single sacrifice, Christ has perfected. It's past tense. Like, there is an already perfection that is guaranteed for us believers who are currently being sanctified. And that would refer to God's order of providence, where he has a numbered elect that he will plan, that he does plan to glorify in that absolute state of perfection at the end of time in our glorified bodies. Currently in time, we are growing in this interior holiness, growing in the perfection, but Christ has already decreed from all eternity who those will be who will finally persevere by his grace and ultimately receive their glorified body and be perfected. So that's a summary, again, of what I talk about in that episode over on my YouTube channel at Dr. Carlo. And I can't quite remember the title of the episode, but I think it has something to do with, is the Mass the same sacrifice of Christ? I think that's the primary title of the episode where I deal with this in more detail.
0: All right. Thank you very much, Carlo. Dr. Carlo Broussard, our guest. Catholic doctrines, our topic, one line open. So if you've got a Catholic doctrine you'd like to ask about, a doctrine means teaching. So a teaching of the Catholic Church, 888-318-7884.
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0: 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Catholic Answers Live. I am Cy Kelly, your host. Dr. Carlo Broussard is our guest. He's been here at Catholic Answers a good long time as an apologist. He's doctorate in philosophy, and he's got this podcast, the Dr. Carlo podcast, DR.KARLO over at YouTube. That's the place to go to see it. You can also listen to it wherever you get your podcast, DR.KARLO. A new episode drops each, I'm going to go with Wednesday. I think it's Wednesday. Is that correct? Is it Wednesday? So tomorrow
1: we have. That's correct, yeah.
0: All right, so what do we
1: get? We actually have a new episode dropping tomorrow morning, about 8 a.m. Central Time. And the episode is going to deal with my. The episode involves my response to a recent video that Wes Huff put out, but in particular, where he gave several reasons why he's not Catholic. One of those reasons why he's not Catholic is, quote unquote, the sufficiency of Scripture. So tomorrow's episode, I spent about 20 minutes looking just at that reason for why he's not Catholic.
0: Oh.
1: Examine it, try to come to an understanding of what he means by that, the arguments he proposes in favor of it, critically analyze it, and in the end, I come to the conclusion that it doesn't work. But in order for you to see how, you got to check out the new episode dropping tomorrow. That's DR-Carlo, Carlo with a K. So just type in Dr. Carlo, YouTube, and that first link will take you directly to it.
0: All right. How about we head to the phones? You all set to go?
1: Let's do it.
0: We're talking Catholic doctrine. There's one stubborn line open. We've got five lines full. So I take that as a sign. It's your turn to call. You've been like, I don't know if I should call. Well, call 888-318-7884. John's in Omaha, Nebraska. If you're listening in Omaha, Nebraska, I could bet you're listening on Spirit Catholic Radio. Hi, John. Welcome.
2: Good evening, Dr. Carlo.
1: Good evening.
2: I was listening a few weeks ago, Catholic Answers. Somebody was on that. I don't remember who it was. It was somebody that wasn't one of the regular hosts. Somebody called in with a question about during the liturgy, just when the priest raises the chalice and converts the bread into the body and the wine into the blood. There's that little bit of a pause, usually where they ring the bells. And This person was complaining that there's a gentleman in his parish that always says, "My Lord, my God." And he was complaining about it, saying that it's distracting. And the person that was hosting said that, yeah, that's not correct. You know, maybe you just take him aside and talk with him and explain your case, whatever. On the other hand, I'm military. I've been kind of all over the U.S. And the parish I was in Louisiana, the priest, the pastor there, encouraged us all to do that. I've seen it, heard it done here, and in one of the a little bit more conservative parishes that I go to here, I was spiritual advisor talking to the pastor there, and he said it's actually a partial indulgence. I usually say it in the Latin term, Dominus meus, Deus meus, along with my whole family. So was just looking for maybe a clarification on that, another opinion, I guess.
1: Yeah, so the answer to the question of whether the invocation or the act of praise is grants a partial indulgence, partially yes, partially no. And let me explain that. So historically, prayer books did specify specifically that invocation, that pious invocation, or that particular form of praise to have attached to it an indulgence. So that was the case traditionally. However, with the reform, Pope St. Paul VI's reform of indulgences in 1967 in the revised Incoridium Indulgentiarum, specific indulgences were suppressed or incorporated into more of a broader genus. So the broader genus genus of pious invocations would involve such an invocation at Mass or an act of praise, my Lord and my God. So to answer the question, is there a partial indulgence attached to it? The answer would be yes, not insofar as the church is specifying that act of praise, having the indulgence, but insofar as it is one among many types of pious invocations that would bring about or incur a partial indulgence being granted to us, assuming that all the other conditions are met for an indulgence. And so that's why I say yes and no. No, insofar as that specific act of praise has a partial indulgence attached to it, but yes, insofar as that pious that act of pious praise falls under the more general category of pious invocations that have a partial indulgence attached to them. So hopefully that's helpful. What do you think of that? Is that hit the target? Well, is that satisfying the need?
2: That's great. But my question was, I was concerned that since somebody asked that question, people that listen to the show were thinking, oh my gosh, I do this and I shouldn't be doing that. It was more or less.
1: Okay.
2: It was part of the Mass before Novus Ordo. And I think it's still very acceptable to do that. And it sounds like he's trying to shut people down from saying that was my concern.
1: Okay. Well, here's my thoughts. So first of all, I didn't listen to that exchange, so I can't comment specifically on what the guest was saying there. But notice I phrased the question whether this act of pious praise was had a partial indulgence to it, attached to it or not. The question you're asking there is whether we should be saying it. Well, the answer is going to depend upon what you mean by quote unquote saying it out loud or privately. If the question is, should we be saying this out loud? I don't know what the previous guest said, but my hunch would be that that's probably the route he was taking. I would counsel against saying it audibly and out loud, ordinarily speaking, within church communities, such that it would become a distraction for many in the congregation away from the focus of Jesus present in the Eucharist. Like they would be worshiping Jesus in the Eucharist silently, there's silence, and somebody shouts out, my Lord and my God, that's going to immediately take the focus off of Jesus and put it on the person. Now, notice I said, I would caution against saying this audibly, ordinarily speaking, within a community where that's not a common norm. Now, suppose you're in a local church community where the pastor is entirely okay with the congregation doing that, and pretty much everybody does it. I don't have a problem with that personally. Like, I wouldn't be able to bind your conscience and say, you ought not to do that audibly. Whenever it's being permitted by the pastor, he's okay with it, and the whole group is doing that. Now, somebody might counter that and say, well, you're kind of inserting into the liturgy what's not there, and we shouldn't do that, even if it's kind of organically being done by the congregation in unity. And that's a fair counter. I sympathize with that. But at the same time, unless the church would make some sort of stipulation and say, this particular church community where you're doing this in unison together with the permission of the pastor, knock it off. Like, until the bishop would do that, then we would have to obey subsequent to that. But without any sort of precept by the bishop to forbid it, and you have unison within the community and the pastor is permitting it, I personally do not see any problem with that. But in an ordinary setting where nobody really does it, and you start shouting that out, John, to me, that would seem a bit, that would lack prudence, because that would distract people from the focus that they need to be putting on Jesus, our Eucharistic Lord. What do you think of that?
2: Perfectly fine. I wasn't suggesting shouting it. When I do it, my family does it.
1: Well, I'm sorry. Good catch.
2: Maybe one person next to us hears it, and that's about it. But perfectly makes sense.
1: Yeah. Even that with your family, I don't personally see a problem where you just kind of very silently under your breath with your kid and your wife kind of huddled together and you say it. I don't see any problem with that personally for myself.
2: All right.
0: John, thank you very much. Appreciate the call.
1: God bless you, John.
0: The number here is 888-318-7884, 888-318-7884. We're talking Catholic doctrines today. Any question you've got about a Catholic teaching, you are welcome to ask it today. And we go to Shamar in Houston, Texas, listening on Twitter. Shamar, welcome.
3: Thank you for having me.
0: Well, we're happy you're here. What do you got for us?
3: All right. So, newly baptized, confirmed to the faith about a week ago.
0: Oh, congratulations.
1: Blessed be God.
3: Thank you very much. And not so much a question of doctrine, but more so, I guess, living out the faith. And as you live it out, you're going to come across proponents who, of course, are people who are going to, you know, go against you. So basically, my question is how to navigate basically constant bombardments of people who, atheists online, deny the existence of God, yeah, or the legitimacy of Scripture. Naturally, the correct answer is, to get off social media or just not engage with them, or, or not engage with all of them at least. But, like, with my problem in particularly, I feel as though I have, like, this obligation to provide some kind of answer or, have correct them in some way or fashion if, what they're saying is wrong, basically. Mm-hmm. And after all, I believe it, so therefore I should be able to explain it, or at least that's the way I think of it. But, mm-hmm, it can often be a real test, of spiritual endurance. And sometimes, it's constant, bombardment from people like that, so I'm not going to lie, yeah, it kind of makes me, sure, because I've been Christian Protestant for a while, I've been in the faith for a while, but then recently made the conversion over. So, I've been in the faith, right, for quite a bit and quite knowledgeable about doctrine, but, even then, that's still, kind of makes me, kind of even shakes my faith a little bit. Not really so much shake my faith. I'm devoted. I'm in it all the way. But still, it's like it shakes the ground a little bit sometimes, especially when, sure, you're meeting with a figure who knows just as much about Scripture as you do. And, and they bless the faith for whatever reason for them. So basically, I would either some advice or recommendation of like either certain books or maybe, so that maybe people like me, like-minded people can, stay resilient in the faith despite this constant berating of, God or Christian doctrine as a whole.
0: Basically. Unfortunately, you just got to wait a minute, and we'll be right back and get an answer for you, Shamar, on Catholic Answers Live.
4: Why do we baptize? Does it really do anything? 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
0: We hope that one of the things that we communicate here at Catholic Answers Live is that our Catholic faith allows us to be fully serious about all the problems we encounter in the church and in the world, but it also lets us have light hearts and maybe even mix in a bit of fun, and that is exactly what our good friend Joe Heschmeyer does in his popular podcast, Shameless Popery. 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Joe's got a deep grasp of the faith, of morals, the teachings of the church, all that. But he's also got a witty conversational style. 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But you will leave equipped to better answer the most common challenges, misconceptions, and questions about the Catholic faith. He's got insightful guests. He does on-air debates. 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

0: Welcome back to Catholic Answers Live. Dr. Carlo Broussard is our guest. Shamar is in Houston, Texas, and he got the question out, but he had to wait for his answer. So now we've got Dr. Carlo Broussard to answer. How do you look? We're all facing a constant kind of bombardment against the faith. The power of the anti-Christian media, where it exists, and the online assaults against the faith and all. So how do you kind of navigate that in a way that you're not just exhausted by it all?
1: Yeah. Shamar, are you still with us, my friend?
2: I am.
1: Okay, fantastic. Am I correct in assuming that you're asking for resources to help you emotionally, interiorly keep your peace while engaged or confronting the constant bombardment? Or are you asking for resources to help you with the apologetical knowledge to confront the constant bombardment? Which of those two are you precisely asking for?
2: Maybe a little bit of both, but I guess at this time, yeah. You know what? Those are both pretty good.
1: Because I heard that the gist of the question that I heard was kind of leaning more so towards how do I keep at it and not get so exhausted, right? And I think, you know, a partial response to that is what you brought up earlier in your statements, Shamar, about being more prudent with regard to who and how much you engage within these venues. Is your desire appropriate to want to share the faith? Is that a grace? Yes, absolutely. Do we actually have a moral obligation to share the faith? Yes, we do. But as to when we should do that and how we should do that and which circumstances we should do that, prudence has to be exercised in order to discern these things, lest we become overly tired and exhausted and no longer having the fervor of devotion to engage in apologetics. And so I do think there has to be that first step of prayer, being close to the Holy Spirit, to discern, you know, kind of pick your fights, because we can't be the Savior for everyone, right? That's Jesus' job. And so I do think we need to be a little bit more discerning and prudential in where we dedicate our energy and our mental energy. Because I know for me, from my own personal experience, Shamar, whenever I'm confronted by a challenge or an objection or some thought, man, it takes me over. Like, I can't stop thinking about it. And like, the calculus starts in the intellect of how to refute the challenge. And it literally takes me away from the attention in that moment that is due to my wife or my children. And so we have to be very careful to be sure that we're prioritizing and ordering the goods of our lives appropriately, because the person online, my friend, does not have a demand on my attention. At some time, Shamar, it may very well be my wife has a demand on my attention. My kids have a demand on my attention, not some Joe Blow on the screen in social media. And so we have to exercise discernment in ordering those goods. Now, with regard to resources that may very well help with this sort of experience in apologetics, one resource would be the 7 Deadly Sins of Apologetics, Avoiding Common Pitfalls When Explaining and Defending the Faith by Mark Brumley. I'm sure Brumley there has some insights that could be applied to this sort of experience that we all have. How to Talk About Jesus with Anyone by an author named Cy Kellett. And so I would highly recommend Cy's book, How to Talk to Jesus About Anyone, where he gives you practical tips how to evangelize, which could translate into keeping our peace in our evangelistic endeavors. And then finally, I would recommend an old classic, The Soul of the Apostolate by Jean-Baptiste Chautard, in which you will find principles that you can apply to this evangelistic endeavor in order to properly order, prioritize these goods so that we do not lose the fervor and get spiritually exhausted in the apostolate.
0: Shamar, I'll tell you what, if you'll hang on and give us an address, I'll send you The Seven Deadly Sins of Apologetics from Mark Brumley and How to Talk About Jesus with Anyone, which is really by Steve Dawson with me. But I'll tell you what, there's a whole section in the book on not losing the fire and staying connected. We're the branches, he's the vine, so it's about staying connected to the vine. So I'll send you both of those books, Shamar, and it will all be for the cost of one address to send them to. The number here is 888-318-7884. Our guest is Dr. Carla Broussard, and we're heading to South Bend, Indiana. They got a school there. I know they got some kind of school there in South Bend. Listening to EWTN on Channel 130, Sirius XM Satellite Radio. David, welcome. You got a question?
3: Hey, I thought I was number four in the queue, but hey, I'm great. Next up.
0: Let me put you back on hold. I think I did it wrong. No, quiet down there, David. You're back in the line. No, go ahead. I'm only kidding.
3: So then, if I may, I have what I think are two great questions.
0: Yeah.
3: The first one, did Jesus Christ ever reveal to us the form Jesus existed in before our Blessed Mother gave birth to him?
0: Okay, you want to start there?
1: So, I mean, there are some hints in the Old Testament where it seems to be as if the Lord is present in visible form before the incarnation of our Lord through the conception in the womb of the Blessed Virgin Mary. However, I'm hesitant to affirm that, you know, like, those events in the Old Testament would be some sort of pre-incarnation, precisely because what you have in those events is a theophany or a visible manifestation of the Lord being present. I'm thinking of the three angels with Abraham. Is that Genesis chapter 18, if my memory serves me correctly? That's not like an incarnation to where you have God assuming a human nature to himself. If that's what you're asking about, if that's what the question pertains to, I would say there's no sort of pre-incarnation there before the incarnation of our Lord with the birth, with the conception in Mary's womb. Now, if you mean by form, like form of Jesus existing before birth, we can infer from certain statements that Jesus would be existing eternally, spiritually, because insofar as he exists as a person of the Blessed Trinity, equal to the Father and the Holy Spirit, he exists spiritually without physicality prior to the incarnation in time. And so for evidence for that, David, we could appeal to, for example, in John 8:58, where Jesus says, before Abraham was, I am. So he's claiming to have existed before Father Abraham, which is pretty crazy for the Jews listening there, but more so he ascribes the divine name to himself, thereby claiming equality with God, to have the very same name of God, which entails to have the same nature of God, which entails to have the very same being of God. So insofar as Jesus is existing as the second person of the Blessed Trinity, equal to the Father from all eternity, he's revealing the quote-unquote form that he existed in before his birth. In, let's see here, John chapter 17, verse 5, Jesus says, Father, glorify me in your own presence with the glory which I had with you before the world was made. And that phrase of the world was made does indeed, it is restricted to making this physical world, but you could, by way of extension, apply it to just making anything, which John tells us Jesus, through him, all things that were made, which puts him outside of the category of the created order of being, which entails he's infinite being. He's identical to the Father and the Holy Spirit in being. Nevertheless, also another text revealing the quote-unquote form that he was existing in before the incarnation. So those are just a couple of examples that I would put forward to answer that question. Any thoughts in response, David?
3: All I got to say, wowzers. But some of what you were talking about leads into my second question. May I ask it?
0: Sure, please.
1: Yeah,
0: go ahead.
3: We oftentimes refer to our Lord Jesus Christ, and we also say our Lord God. Is that in reference our Lord Jesus Christ to his kingly status?
1: Okay, so whenever we were... All right, if I'm understanding you correctly, we have two acts of pious praise, ways of referring to our blessed Lord Jesus, Lord Jesus Christ, and our Lord God. So whenever we say Lord Jesus Christ, that is an acclamation that's often ordered toward affirming his messiahship as our king, as you just put it, David. He is our messianic king. Now, it's possible, like for sometimes, I know when I say Lord Jesus Christ, when I say Lord, I'm not merely referring to him being our earthly messianic king, but also a divine messianic king, because I'm using Lord in the sense of the divine sense, like the Jews used it in reference to Yahweh. But one could also use that title Lord to simply refer to Jesus as our messianic king. So that could go both ways. But whenever we address Jesus as our Lord God, we're affirming him to be equal to the Father and the Holy Spirit in being, which is the divine essence, the divine nature. Jesus is identical to divine being along with the Father and the Holy Spirit. So we're affirming his divinity with that

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0: back. 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It's one of the most popular. 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It's either the most popular or the second most popular. They tell me both things. A Catholic website on the internet. I mean, Catholic.com, it's kind of hard to beat that. But what we do there is answer people's questions. And we got somebody this. They just told me this week somebody wanted to help us out to pay for the website. 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One thing I can tell you about that Catholic.com website, it reaches a lot of people and it helps a lot of people. One of them is me. I don't know, Carl, I don't know how often you've used Catholic.com, but sometimes I'm like, I don't remember the answer to that. And I just type it in. There it is.
1: Amen. Amen. It does have such a wide reach. You know, I was attending this past weekend the Catholic Content Creator Conference
0: at
1: Franciscan University in Steubenville.
0: Oh, yeah.
1: And so many of those content creators came up to myself, to John Sorensen, who was there, and Edgar, just expressing to them their gratitude for the work of Catholic Answers. And the common line, Catholic Answers was super helpful in my conversion,
0: yeah,
1: or in my path and my reversion.
0: Yeah.
1: And so, and it's not just the YouTube channels and the podcast. It's Catholic.com as well. I've encountered many who have read the articles and saying, man, that article was really helpful.
0: Yep.
1: So Catholic.com is a key part of our ministry, and super grateful to our generous supporter who gave us that $20,000 for the match. And I would highly encourage and exhort our viewers and our listeners to make a donation so that we can keep Catholic.com up afloat,
0: yeah,
1: and do the good work that we do at Catholic Answers, because it is an essential means of our ministry.
0: It sure is. And millions of people, I mean, every month they know how many people visit it. I mean, I don't know how the internet,
1: yeah,
0: works, but they, and it's millions. Like, it's not a small number. It's millions of people every month go get a question answered there. All right. If you want to support it, just text the word Catholic to 24365. We now go to our friend Aaron in Hastings, Michigan. Hello again, Aaron. Go ahead with your question.
2: Yes. Hi.
0: Hi.
2: I'm working on coming back. I'm just having a really hard time with the Marian doctrine.
0: Okay.
1: Okay.
2: And it seems like idolatry to me.
0: All right.
2: Like, with the Hail Mary and the Hail Holy Queen, when we,
0: okay,
2: say, like, Hail, like the Hail Mary, full of grace, thou,
1: mm-hmm,
2: yeah, I'm drawing a blank on it right now. And the Hail Holy,
1: that's
2: Queen,
1: okay,
2: when we say our life, our sweetness, and our hope.
1: Okay.
0: Yeah, that, okay.
2: To me, that just seems like idolatry.
1: Okay. All right. So I have a few thoughts in response. So, and hang tight, because I'd like to get your thoughts after I share my response and see what you think. So you brought up the Hail Mary, and based upon what you said, Aaron, it seems that you're having a problem with the Hail, full of grace, part of the Hail Mary, if I understood you correctly. Well, one thing to recognize about that sort of greeting that the angel

0: Gabriel gives to Mary. Think about this, Aaron. If the angel Gabriel, inspired by God, could do that and call her Hail, full of grace, give her that sort of reverence and honor, I think, Aaron, you're okay saying it, my friend, because it's in Scripture itself, inspired by God, and it's in Scripture as something that's approved by God because the angel was sent to do it. So be at peace to pray that Scripture passage, repeat that Scripture passage, and say, Hail Mary, full of grace. You're quoting Scripture. So I think that can hopefully give you some peace. Secondly, the reason why Kyrie is said there in Greek, Aaron, which can be translated as hail, is the angel Gabriel is recognizing Mary as the queen mother of the Davidic kingdom that Jesus is coming to restore and transfigure in his church. Because the whole context in that Annunciation mystery to Aaron is that Jesus is the son of David, sitting on the throne of his father David, in an everlasting kingdom reigning throughout the entire world. It's that messianic king that Mary will conceive and give birth to, which, in light of the Old Testament and the structure of the Davidic kingdom, makes her the queen mother within that kingdom of Jesus. Insofar as she is queen mother within the messianic kingdom of Jesus, Aaron, honor is due to her. And so Angel Gabriel gives her that due honor and reverence by greeting her as Hail, full of grace. Kind of like we would say, you know, the Roman soldier said it in a mocking way, Hail, King of the Jews. But you could also say that in a positive way, to give the due honor to Jesus as our messianic king, but also as a divine messianic king. So we would be worshiping him when we say that. The Romans would say, Hail Caesar. It wasn't to signify necessarily his divinity, but to give him due honor given his office and his role. So that's how I explain the Hail part of the Hail Mary, and hopefully that's helpful for you and gives you some peace. Now, with regard to the Hail Holy Queen, where we say Mary is our life, our sweetness, and our hope. Here's the key, Aaron. When we affirm that Mary is our life, our sweetness, and our hope, this is poetic language to express the deep love and appreciation that we have for Mary as our Queen Mother, and it is not intended to be understood in exclusion from Jesus, who is the ultimate source of our life, from whom we receive all life, our very being itself, from whom we receive all sweetness, because he is the source of all joy and order that brings delight within our hearts. And Jesus is the ultimate source of our hope, because only in his word can we be completely confident that he will fulfill his promises. He is the source of hope itself, and from his hope that he gives us, we are saved. That is not, Aaron, what we as Catholics are intending to mean when we say these words of Mary. We're saying these words with Mary with the assumption that we're talking to her within the category of created being. So we're not even thinking about these words being applied to Jesus in this moment, although they would ultimately be applied to Jesus. We're just talking about this Queen Mother of ours who gave us our salvation in Jesus Christ. And we're affirming of her, Mary, you're our life. Like within the created order of being, she's going to help us live life perfectly with Jesus through her intercessory prayers, Queen Mother. She's our sweetness. Is Mary sweet for us? Yes, because she helps us. She implores her son to bring about blessings in our lives. Is she our hope? Well, in a limited sense, yes, because through her intercessory prayer as our Queen Mother and her maternal care, the Lord brings about certain blessings in our lives, and that gives us hope. So, Aaron, just like I might say to my wife in a very poetic and loving way, honey, you're my life, right? I don't know what I would do without you. You're my sweetness. Does she provide joy and happiness in my life? Is my experience with her sweet? Yes, she's my hope, right? Because I trust that she is going to help me make it to heaven. So in a sense, in a real sense, she is my hope. But that is not to be taken as if she's exhausting, you know, my life and my sweetness and my hope. It's meant to be taken specifically as a poetic way of expressing one's deep love and affection for the individual. So too with the Blessed Virgin Mary. So hopefully that's helpful for you, my friend.
1: Aaron, as always, thank you very much for the call. I think we can get another call or two on before we have to go this hour. We will continue next hour. So if you're on the line, just hang on the line. We're going to get to you. Joe's in Lincoln, Nebraska, listening on the Spirit Catholic Radio Network. Hey, Joe, you got a question for Dr. Carla Broussard?
2: Yeah, I was just wondering what the Catholic teaching was on predestination. And if, like, every moment in our life is already predestined. For example, if we lost our wallet.
1: Was that all planned out from the very beginning?
0: Yeah. Okay, yeah, great question. Go ahead.
2: I was just going to say, like, if something bad happened, like, should we thank God because ultimately it was destined by him?
0: Okay. All right, so I'm going to read to you a passage from the Catechism of the Catholic Church, Joe, that will help, okay? So notice you use the term predestination, which in theology normally refers to those whom God knows that will finally persevere by his grace until death in friendship with him to receive the heavenly reward. That's technically the term predestination, and that final salvation is part of this plan of God. From all eternity, God knows those whom he will give the grace to finally persevere in friendship with him, because we can only be saved by his grace, and he knows to whom he will give that grace, and he also knows those whom he will permit, not cause, but permit, to die not in friendship with him and receive damnation in hell. So that would be called reprobation. Predestination refers to those who will be saved. Now, you're using the term predestination in a more general sense of God's plan for everything. And the answer to the question, at least to the first question, is yes, there is a plan for everything that will occur within reality, because it's on account of God either A, willing to make it happen, like in a positive way where he's causing it, like he's causing me to exist right now. I would not be able to be thinking and choosing to speak to you right now if God were not the ultimate source of that power and the activity of me thinking and speaking and choosing. So God knows all of those effects that he will cause in that way, and even effects that will be brought about through creatures in this order of providence that God is also causing. So he knows the effects that the tree will have for the environment, because he's sustaining the tree in existence and is responsible for all of the activities of the tree in virtue of its nature. He knows the effect that a dog will bring about when it barks, because that dog could not bark ultimately unless God were willing it to be. So God knows all those things. And also, Joe, God knows even the bad things that he wills to permit for some greater good in virtue of his wisdom that he knows and sees, but we in our finite knowledge might not see. And so God knows even those effects that we will be brought about due to his permission of those things being brought about. So if the question is, does God have a plan in which there will be certain effects that will take place that he knows every single detail, some that he causes positively by an act of his volitional activity, others that he merely permits? The answer is yes. Now, you asked about this. There was a second question. I had it, and it just slipped. Oh, yeah. Should we thank God for the bad things that happen? Okay, so that's a very interesting question, Joe. Insofar as a bad thing is happening, we don't rejoice in that. But what we can rejoice in is God's power and knowledge and wisdom that he permitted it for some greater good that he will bring about. And we can rejoice in that, but not in the bad thing itself.
1: That will do it for this hour. So I'll say thank you very much, Joe, for the call. As I said, for those who are on the line, hang on the line. We're coming right back. We'll just be gone for a few minutes. Dr. Carla Broussard will continue, and you can ask him anything. as long as it's about Catholic doctrine. Ask him anything about Catholic doctrine this hour and next on Catholic Answers Live, 888-318-7884, 888-318-7884.

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1: And you say, well, why are you talking so much about life? Because I want other people to live. That's why. It's a teaching of the Lord that God alone gives life and God alone takes life.
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8: God, our Maker, we praise you for the gift of community. Thank you for the communities in which we work and live. Thank you for the community that is your body, the Church. Fill us with your Spirit today, so that, as one, we reflect your light and love to each other and to the world. In Christ we pray. Amen. In the name of the Father, and the Son, and the Holy Spirit. Amen.
9: 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The Angelus is an ancient prayer of the Church, centered on the mystery of the incarnation of Jesus.
10: The angel of the Lord declared to Mary,
11: and she conceived of the Holy Spirit.
10: Hail Mary, full of grace, the Lord is with thee. Blessed art thou among women, and blessed is the fruit of thy womb, Jesus.
11: Holy Mary, Mother of God, pray for us sinners now and at the hour of our death. Amen.
10: Behold the handmaid of the Lord.
11: Be it done unto me according to thy word.
10: Hail Mary, full of grace, the Lord is with thee. Blessed art thou among women, and blessed is the fruit of thy womb, Jesus.
11: Holy Mary, Mother of God, pray for us sinners now and at the hour of our death. Amen.
10: And the Word was made flesh
11: and dwelt among us.
10: Hail Mary, full of grace, the Lord is with thee. Blessed art thou among women, and blessed is the fruit of thy womb, Jesus.
11: Holy Mary, Mother of God, pray for us sinners now and at the hour of our death. Amen.
10: Pray for us, O Holy Mother of God,
11: that we may be made worthy of the promises of Christ.
10: Let us pray.
11: Pour forth, we beseech thee, O Lord,
10: thy grace into our hearts, that we, to whom the incarnation of Christ, thy Son, was made known by the message of an angel, may by his passion and cross be brought to the glory of his resurrection through the same Christ our Lord. Amen.
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14: From EWTN News Nightly in Washington, D.C., I'm Veronica Dudo with an EWTN News Link. Secretary of State Marco Rubio appears for back-to-back hearings on Capitol Hill for the first time since the beginning of the war in Iran. This is officially a budget request hearing, but most of the questions are to focus on diplomatic efforts around the world. Russian forces have launched a massive aerial attack on Kyiv and other Ukrainian cities. The assault with hundreds of drones and dozens of missiles began overnight and continued into the day. Officials say at least 18 civilians were killed and over 100 wounded. Pope Leo XIV releases his June prayer intention, asking the faithful to pray for the values of sports. He petitioned that sport may be a school of fraternity, not of empty rivalry. I'm Veronica Dudo with EWTN News Nightly. Join us tonight.

0: Welcome back to Catholic Answers Live. I don't know about you, Carlo, but the first hour flew for me. So I always say,
1: it sure did.
0: Oh, it did. I'm glad it did for you. I never know because you guys do all the hard work, you know. And then I'm like, hey, that was a great hour, and then you're all wiping sweat off your brow. But okay, I'm glad it flew for you.
1: Well, technically, I was, because I forgot to kick on the AC in the studio here, and it was like beaming hot. In fact, I was wondering if sweat beads were visible on the YouTube on my bald head.
0: I didn't see them. I'm going to go back now and look and see if there's any YouTube comments. But
1: might have been a little extra shiny.
0: Have you turned the AC on now, or are we going to be?
1: I did.
0: Okay. All right. This will be a way better hour.
1: Thanks be to God.
0: Way better hour.
1: Hey, I am super grateful for modern technology, man.
0: Me too. I really like.
1: Did he say anything as an encyclical about the good of technology for AC and heating and stuff?
0: Did he mention AC and heat? I didn't remember that.
1: Oh, I don't know. I was reading it, but I didn't come across it yet, and I don't recall it.
0: But he does. But technology is a good. He does affirm that.
1: Amen. He does affirm that.
0: It's a good. Yeah. It's especially good on a hot summer day when you got the AC going.
1: Oklahoma.
0: Right, exactly.
1: Carlos has been intensive here, man.
0: Has it already? It's so early in the summer.
1: Already,
0: it's not even really summer yet.
1: On.
0: Really?
1: The heat is on. It was like 100 degrees yesterday, 99 degrees. The humidity was like through the roof.
0: I want to sing the song so bad, but I'm not allowed to sing songs on YouTube. But you said the heat is on. And now I've got Eddie Murphy.
1: I know it.
0: You know, it's gonna come. Somebody stop me. Somebody stop me. Turn my microphone off before I get us fined. Buttons Versillo almost turned the mic off. All right.
1: Copyright stuff. I didn't think about that.
0: Yeah, you can.
1: Man, I'm gonna have to start exercising prudence now in custody of thought and word when it comes to singing songs.
0: You can't. You just start just singing something, and then YouTube takes you off. And then you're done. You're just done.
1: Okay.
0: So, you know how Bender, he's so nice. He's so friendly. He's so calm. He just yells at us about, don't sing. He becomes so mean about don't sing or anything on the air. So, I mean, you can sing How Great Thou Art. That's out of copyright, but that's not the song that I had in mind. Ada is in Georgia watching on YouTube. Ada, you've been waiting. Thanks very much. Go ahead with your question.
2: No problem. You guys hear me okay?
0: Very well. Yeah.
2: Awesome.
0: You got the AC on in Georgia today?
2: I do. It's pretty hot here.
0: You said I can't lie. That's how it came out. Like, no, I can't lie. I do. It's all right. In Georgia, you're allowed to have AC on, Ada.
2: 100%. So I have a devotion to the souls in purgatory. And as much as I love praying for them, I myself don't want to end up in purgatory. So my hope... Okay. My question is, how can we reach a level of perfection that's so sanctified that we, when we die, we don't end up in purgatory? We go straight to heaven. We don't have to go through any purification process.
1: Yeah. Well, first of all, Ada, I want to commend you and praise God for the grace for you to desire immediate entrance into heaven and bypass the final purification. Because you often hear Catholics say, oh, I just hope I make it to purgatory. It's like, no, the end game and where you want to be is immediately with God, as Paul says in 2 Corinthians 5, I desire to be away from the body and at home with the Lord. We want that immediate beatific vision. So you ask a very good question. I deal with this in my book, at least to some degree. Purgatory is for real, the good news about the afterlife for those who aren't perfect yet. And one of the sections in the book, Ada, I explain what purgatory purifies. So the guilt of venial sin, unhealthy attachments to creaturely goods that we incur whenever we sin, like those unhealthy attachments develop within our soul whenever we pursue things in a disordered way. And then what is called debt of temporal punishment due for past forgiven sins. Like there's some displeasure due to us in the order of justice, because we took pleasure in a sin where we ought not to have taken pleasure. So once you have that in mind, and that's what purgatory purges and the final purification takes care of, well, then we begin asking, well, what are the ways in which I can take care of those things now? Well, consider the guilt of venial sin. Well, Ada, the guilt of venial sin is remitted any time we make an act of contrition, when we ask the Lord for mercy. And we express our sorrow to him. So that implies a recommended principle of growth and holiness. Throughout the day, we don't want to get scrupulous about this to where we can't do anything else in our lives because we're constantly thinking about making an act of contrition. So assuming that we're not going to get scrupulous about this, it is a good thing throughout the day, sporadically, to express your sorrow to God for whatever sins that you may have committed in the day. Even sins that maybe perhaps you're not aware of, venial sins. And you say, God, please forgive me for anything I'm not thinking of right now and I can't remember. And so that constant act of contrition throughout the day will take care of the guilt of venial sin. Now, what about the unhealthy attachments to creaturely goods that develop whenever we sin? Well, one way to do that is to engage in penitential activities where I deprive myself of some pleasure or some pleasure from goods, in like if it's a specific thing that I have a disordered attachment to and I'm pursuing in disordered ways, whatever that might be in your life or my life, I refrain from that good, from the pleasure received from that good, whether entirely or partially. I might limit the pleasures I get from a certain good in order to retrain my attraction to it so that I can relate to that creaturely good in a healthy way. And it that I can dominate my pursuit of it and it not dominate me. And so that's one way in which we can take care of those unhealthy attachments to creaturely goods. And then a second way of doing that, Ada, is to perform acts of love for God throughout the day through prayer, reception of the sacraments, sacrament of reconciliation, Holy Communion, the graces that we're going to receive in those sacraments can heal the wounds of sin in the soul, reordering our interior life to God ultimately and in a healthy way to the creaturely things that we used to pursue in a bad way. Grace of the sacraments can do that, Ada. Prayer can do that. Spending time with Jesus in Eucharistic adoration can do that. Spending time with Jesus in just prayer in your bedroom can do that. Constant presence of God throughout the day where you're inviting our Lord into your daily activities and conversations with him in the mind and the heart and even audibly. All of that, Ada, those acts of love can take care of those unhealthy attachments. Finally, you got this debt of temporal punishment, right? Like displeasure due to me on account of my past sins, where I took pleasure where I ought not to have taken pleasure. How can I get rid of that stuff? Well, one way, again, is through performing actions that bring about a bit of displeasure for me. Getting back to abstaining from certain pleasures, like, I don't know, I might just drink black coffee instead of going get the latte at Starbucks or something. If I, and that displeasure, I can direct that displeasure and that sacrifice, right? A bit of suffering there, perhaps for some, I can direct it toward getting rid of that displeasure due to me because I'm imposing voluntarily displeasure upon myself in the place of the displeasure I ought to have experienced when I committed sins, okay? And so any sort of penitential action like that can be directed toward getting rid of some of that debt of temporal punishment, that displeasure due to us. Another way to do that is there's a lot of suffering in my life, and I don't know about you, Ada, but I'm sure there's some suffering in your life that you are not voluntarily imposing upon yourself. It's just a part and fact of life. Well, here's the key. We can offer those sufferings to God as a living sacrifice, an act of worship, which is an act of love. And that, Ada, can take care of some of that debt of temporal punishment due for past forgiven sins. So that's a sketch of some of the things we can do in the pursuit of holiness to take care of those remnants of sin in this life. And Ada, if we consistently walk that path and grow in holiness, performing these actions by the grace of God in union with Christ and out of love for him until death, it could very well be, Ada, that we die with such a fervent degree of charity, which we've been increasing through the repeated acts of holiness throughout our lives. We could die without having to undergo the final purification because all of those remnants of sin would be taken care of at death. That is a real possibility. The Catechism affirms this in paragraph 1472. So again, that's a sketch of what I go into more detail with in my book, Purgatory is for Real. And hang on the line, Ada, and I'm sure Cy will send you a copy. But what do you think of that? Is that helpful for you?
2: Yeah, that is so helpful. I started taking notes, so I'm definitely going to start doing this. Thank you so much.
1: Fantastic.
2: I appreciate the book.
0: What a beautiful call.
1: Yeah,
0: Ada, welcome. Thank you.
1: Yeah, you know, one thought that comes to mind, if my memory serves me correctly, I think it's 2 Peter chapter 3. Let me see if I got this right. 2 Peter 3, 8, where it's Peter says, nope, I got it wrong. I can't remember the exact citation. Peter says, love covers a multitude of sins. So if love covers a multitude of sins, then it follows that love is also going to take care of the remnants of sins. And so in order to avoid purgatory, we need to work on love, loving God above all things and loving neighbor for the sake of God and infusing the love of God in everything that we think, do, and say throughout our lives.
0: I tell you what, that takes us right to the break, Ada. So you hang on, give us an address, we'll send you Purgatory is for Real, good news about the afterlife for those who aren't perfect yet. And we'll be right back with more Dr. Carly Broussard on Catholic Answers Live.
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0: Dr. Carlo Broussard, our guest. Dr. Carlo on YouTube and wherever you get your podcasts. Each Wednesday, a new episode. Sometimes, occasionally, a bonus episode. That's Dr.K.A.R.L.O. Dr. Carlo. Look for him. Wherever you get your good podcasts, because that's where you'll find them. Or just check them out on YouTube. He's got a YouTube channel. This hour, we're allowing folks to call with their questions, any question you got about a Catholic teaching. They've been wonderful questions so far. I have to say I'm very impressed with the questions today. You don't have to agree with us. You don't have to disagree with us. You don't have to nothing. If you got a question, if you got something you want to talk about a Catholic doctrine, that's enough. That qualifies you. Just give us a call, 888-318-7884. Michael is in Columbia, Missouri, watching on YouTube. Michael, thank you for waiting. Have you got a question for Carlo?
1: Yes, I have a question.
0: Okay.
1: And I ask that you allow me to ask it thoroughly. It might be a little long-winded, but my question is when Protestants challenge our Catholic doctrines, how do we respond? Also, I've come up with my kind of own answer to that question because I've just dealt with Protestants back and forth for years now, and I've coined this methodology called the pastoral method. And I wanted to run it by and see if you think it's sound or not. So I postulate here that to respond to Protestants, to establish common ground, educate on issues we can agree on, and then educate on the doctrines of the church, present the evidence, but allow the person who has contention to draw their own conclusion. That way, avoiding like overused apologetic tactics that would not benefit each other, just going back and forth. So I wanted to see what you would have in mind.
2: Okay. All right. So first of all, Michael, I agree 100% with establishing the common ground and finding issues we agree on, because that immediately establishes a relation of friendship and a sense of being together, locking arms under the same camp as Christians, going to battle for the kingdom of Jesus. That immediately establishes friendship. So where I can view him or her, but let's just go with him for simplicity's sake, I can view him, my Protestant friend, and he can view me as a fellow brother in Christ, although separated and divided on some issues, but nevertheless brothers in Christ, to where we're not enemies, we're not combatants at war with one another, but we are brothers on a journey of knowledge and trying to pursue the truth so that we can know it and live it. That's the ultimate goal, is living the truth of, in union with Jesus Christ. And so establishing that common ground goes a long way in evangelization and what you're calling the pastoral method. Now, with regard to the second point, educate with the doctrine, that I would assume that means and entails presenting the what of what we believe. And so that's basically the conclusion that you mentioned something. The only thing I really have a little bit of a nuance with or a quibble with that I would nuance is you said to let them draw their own conclusion. Well, in one sense, I would agree with that. In another sense, not so much, because if you mean by that, like you just say, okay, well, here's what we believe. Here's the evidence. You draw your own conclusion. Like, well, you already drew the conclusion for them. Namely, here's what we believe. And then by providing the evidence, basically you're establishing the premises that are going to lead to those conclusions. Now, I think I understand what you mean by let them draw their own conclusions. That is to say, we're trying to invite them to consider the evidence for the conclusions that we're making as Catholics, and we're just presenting that. And then, of course, they're going to have to assess the evidence and see if whether the conclusion follows from those premises and whether those premises are true. So they have to, quote-unquote, draw their own conclusion in the sense that they have to assess the evidence for the conclusions and see if they're persuaded by it. Because ultimately, it's their intellect that has to assent, moved by the will. Or perhaps in metaphysical demonstrations where the intellect is just compelled to assent to the truth. But that's a whole other issue. Mostly the arguments in apologetics don't demand that sort of intellectual compulsion. Now, with regard to your comment about overused apologetic tactics, I actually agree with that. If you mean by those tactics that are immediately perceived as gotcha moments, because it is true that if we employ certain apologetical tactics, it can happen that the person with whom we're speaking immediately perceives you as trying to get them, to try to trap them. And that creates psychological barriers to where they're going to perceive me as an enemy and as someone attacking them. And that derails the whole conversation and the friendship. And this can often happen with Socratic method at times. That doesn't mean the Socratic method is bad in and of itself. But at times, if not used appropriately, the person you're asking the questions with can perceive that as an attempt to arrive at a gotcha moment. And that's not going to be healthy in apologetical discussions, at least from my own perspective and experience. Is it okay to ask questions? Yeah, but assuming that we have a friendship established to where we're inquiring together for the truth, two pilgrims on the journey to the truth and knowledge. So I can ask you a question to get clarification, maybe. I might ask you a question to get what you think and about an argument that I made, like what do you think is wrong with it? How would you say it and articulate it differently? Those sort of natural questions and conversations that arise from a legitimate pursuit of knowledge to know what the other person is thinking and feeling. And I think if we keep those principles in mind, Michael, we can have some healthy discussions. So I think all of the points that you articulated there, I would agree with and be on board with you.
1: Excellent. I was going to say that, so, and what I mean by apologetics tactics would be in such a way where you're just, well, from experience, a Protestant has an objection. I follow up with historical record and logic and evidence, but it's not received that way because it seems like I'm being combative.
2: Okay. Well, that comes with discernment of the person with whom you're talking, because it is true that some people will not be disposed to receive the information with that sort of rigorous approach. And there lies the burden is put upon us to think of prudential ways to express the faith in a more conversational tone, a warmth to the tone of voice, a warmth to the inflection, a warmth to the method that we're using to try to communicate the faith rather than a logical argument of premise one, premise two, there's the conclusion. I can see how some would be turned off by that, given their dispositions. So we always have to keep in mind something will be received only according to the mode of the receiver. And we have to ask the Holy Spirit to give us custody of thought and also to give us insight to the right approach that we need to take for the person with whom we're communicating with. Now, we have a bank of knowledge and a treasure chest of tactics and approaches that we can pull from, but it requires discernment in the moment as to which tool is going to be best utilized for that person. Now, there are some that I can just spout out the syllogism, premise one, premise two, here's the conclusion. And that's going to resonate with that dude or gal, right? But not for everyone. I might have to take a more conversational, warm, friendly approach to things that's not so cold and in the head, to where I can evoke the emotions within the individual and utilize that to the advantage of the truth and the intellect coming to see the truth.
0: Michael, I'm going to leave it there because lots of folks on the line for Dr. Carlo Broussard. We're talking Catholic doctrines. If you've got a question about Catholic doctrine, 888-318-7884. Going to Victorville, California now. Bob, listening to EWTN on Channel 130, Sirius XM, satellite radio. Hey, Bob, go ahead.
3: How you doing? I have a question about a resource, basically. I have a grandson. He just graduated from college. He is on the spectrum, so he does have some minor social issues, but he's very, very bright, way brighter than I am. And, we got into a discussion about God. And he is not believing at the moment, and it's because he feels that science and God are kind of incongruent, you know, that there's no scientific, not basis, but that science can explain things better than having a God that has created everything, you know what I mean?
4: Yeah.
3: So
4: yeah.
3: I want to give them a resource, a book, and yeah. There's a lot out there, but I wanted a recommendation because I think it's a, you know, if I send them a couple, I think it's going to be a one and done, and I just kind of want the book that I send them to be of value.
2: Yeah. All right. So a couple of resources come to mind specifically for that issue, Bob. One of which is written by a priest that I used to work for, Father Robert Spitzer, the head and president of the Majus Center at majuscenter.com. He has a book that he published, I think it was in 2010, entitled New Proofs for the Existence of God, Contributions of Contemporary Physics and Philosophy. So the first half of the book deals with evidence from contemporary cosmology that can be utilized in constructing arguments for the high likelihood and reasonable conclusion that God exists. And then the other half deals with the philosophical arguments, or some philosophical arguments, for God's existence. So that's New Proofs for the Existence of God by Father Robert Spitzer. And then also you might recommend that he check out Father Spitzer's work online as well, YouTube channel and all of that stuff for the Majus Center. Another resource, Bob, that will be very helpful is a book entitled Reasonable Faith, Christian Truth and Apologetics by Dr. William Lane Craig. And there is a huge section in that book where he deals with some of the scientific evidence, again, that can be utilized in constructing arguments in favor of God's existence. And then they also deal with other objections that atheistic scientists, or just atheists general, will pose against belief in God from a scientific perspective, thinking or assuming or trying to argue for the incompatibility between science and religious belief. I would also recommend a book, Five Proofs of the Existence of God by the philosopher Ed Feser, F-E-S-E-R. And that's predominantly a philosophical book, but there are some objections that he deals with towards the end of the book that atheists pose to Christians or believers in God that would seem to indicate that science has disproven God or that science and belief in God are incompatible. And so there are some very good objections that he gives very good responses to in that book as well. So hopefully those three resources will be helpful to you.
0: God bless
2: and to
0: you,
2: your grandson.
0: Yep. Thank you very much, Bob, for the call. I do hope that that's helpful. We got to take a quick break. Catholic doctrine, our topic today. If you've got a question about Catholic doctrine for our guest, Dr. Carlo Broussard, give us a call, 888-318-7884.
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6: Hello, I'm Father James Misko, Vicar General for the Diocese of Austin, and I'm coming to you from my office here at the Diocese. One of my favorite theologians to read when it comes to Eucharistic theology is Pope Emeritus Benedict XVI, and one of his great books is called God is Near Us. He says, God has truly come to dwell among us in the Eucharist. He gave himself to enter into the fruit of the earth and work of human hands. Thus, he puts himself into our hands and into our hearts. So for me, it's so central to our Catholic faith, the Eucharist, because it's literally the moment where the God who created all that is says that I love you so much, I think so highly of you, that I actually want to place myself into your hands. And so when we come up for Holy Communion, we are literally receiving the God of history physically into our hands. And that's what we call the real presence of Christ in the Eucharist.
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4: 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May we live out our faith among family, friends, and even the

0: back. Catholic Answers Live. One of the things I've always liked about being Catholic is Catholic Church has teachings. It writes the teachings down. Nothing's hidden. You can find it all out if you want to know. And there's no like secret teachings that you get to later. You can go to the hardest ones right from the beginning. And we put a book of them out called, the church itself put a book of them out called the Catechism of the Catholic Church. So I always think that's an advantage for Catholics is we have this great body of teaching. Not everybody thinks that. Some people are like, I just believe in simple faith and all that. And I believe in simple faith too, but simple faith in everything that God has revealed, the whole thing. And the other side of the fact that we have all these teachings is people can have problems with the teachings. People can say, I read it in the catechism that it says the church teaches this, but I either don't understand it or I don't like it, or I do understand it and I do like it, but I want to talk about it more, or why doesn't the church talk about it more? Whatever. If you've got an issue with a doctrine, a teaching of the Catholic Church, we are holding the phones for you, whether you're Catholic or not. If there's something the Catholic Church teaches that you want to talk about, or if you got a more general question, like I'm not sure if the Catholic Church does teach this or not, if it's about a Catholic teaching, if it's a Catholic teaching question, 888-318-7884, 888-318-7884. And maybe you didn't know that. Maybe you didn't know we got a book of them where it's all the main ones are in there in the Catechism of the Catholic Church. It's a great book. You should check it out. Maybe you've already checked it out and you've got questions. That's why I'm giving out the phone number, and I'm giving out the phone number a couple times because I got three lines open, 888-318-7884. Kristen is in Florida watching on YouTube. We're glad you're here, Kristen. You got a question about a Catholic teaching?
1: Yes, hello.
0: Hi.
1: I've been Protestant since 2021, and then I'm actually going to be doing RCIA in the fall. So I'm,
2: wow.
1: I'm converting.
0: Good for you, Kristen.
2: Blessed be God.
1: Amen. So my question is, I've sort of learned to pray directly to God, and I sort of, oh my gosh, my little dog also needs attention. Let me, she's crying at me. Because I'm talking to a bunch of people on the phone. Okay.
0: The dog knows. The dog knows, hey, I've been left out. I have been left out here. It's funny because we can't hear the dog. So don't worry. If on our behalf, you don't have to worry about the dog because we can't hear it. So go ahead.
1: Yeah, I guess I worry about her and she distracts me, but I got her. I just moved over to the couch. So we could be together on the phone. So when I pray, I usually in the morning and then different times and have sort of a lot of things I'm working through. I'm used to praying like directly to God, and I'm wondering when would I pray the rosary? I don't feel like I want to cut that out and just pray the rosary. It's kind of long, right. And I feel like I'm sorting through things. So yes, I'm wondering when do I, like, why pray the rosary in addition to that, and when would be good times to do that?
2: All right. Two very good questions, Kristen. So with regard to the first, why pray the rosary in addition to just talking directly to God? Well, that's actually the same kind of question, or it's the same question as asking this. Why read the scriptures, or why meditate on the scriptures when I can just talk directly and straight to God? Now, the reason why I phrase the question that way, Kristen, is because as you probably have already, you already know, and you've come to learn that the rosary is basically scripture on a rope, because the prayers themselves are coming directly from scripture. The majority of the prayers are coming directly from scripture. And even the mysteries of Christ's life that we reflect upon and meditate on are coming directly from scripture. And so to ask the question of why should I pray the rosary in addition to directly praying to God, well, I think the simple answer is because God wants you to meditate upon the word that he has revealed to us, contained in sacred scripture, his inspired word, the speech of God. He wants us to meditate upon that. Because in and through that meditation, Kristen, we grow in our intimacy with the Lord, and thereby we grow in holiness. So that would be a reason why we should incorporate the rosary into

0: or every other day or once a week, and just generally speaking into our prayer life, because we want to meditate upon the divine word of God to grow in intimacy with Jesus, along with the sporadic conversations that we have with God throughout the day and every day. We don't want to give up the sporadic, intimate, direct conversations we have with God, the Father, Son, and Holy Spirit. So we don't want to give that up, but we can complement that relationship with God and how we converse with God with utilizing the sacred scriptures that he's given us that through in and through the rosary, because that's how the rosary is set up. Now, as to when to pray the rosary, well, that, Kristen, the answer is going to depend upon your individual life circumstances, your daily routine, when you got to get up in the morning for work, how much time you have in between jobs, work, or downtime, or taking care of kids. Like, you have to take all of that into consideration and know that if you can't pray a rosary during the day, that's okay. That rhimed. Did you like that, Si?
1: So I like the fact that you noticed it all of a sudden. Hey, that rhymes.
0: So, Kristen, don't feel bad if you can't pray it every day. Don't feel bad if you can't pray it every other day. Just know that it is a tool in the toolkit that has been recommended as a powerful tool to grow in the spiritual life as we walk with the Lord. But you have to ask the Holy Spirit to show you in your life circumstances where and when he wants you to meditate upon the scriptures in this particular way, utilizing the rosary. So you're going to have to pray and have some self-reflection and kind of have an awareness of your daily schedule and the times that you have in order to incorporate it into your prayer life. Now, the second thought with regard to when to pray it, know this, Kristen. You don't have to pray the rosary all at once. You could pray a decade in the morning when you wake up while you're brushing your teeth and you're fixing your hair. You're praying a decade. It doesn't take that long to pray a decade and meditate upon one of the mysteries of Christ's life. You can pray the other decade when you're on your lunch break at work, as you're, rather than thumbing through Facebook or social media, you could pray a decade of the rosary quietly, interiorly, within your heart and your mind. You could pray another decade as you're driving to and from work. So just use that as a principle to try and identify those moments in your daily life where you might be able to pray some of the rosary. And by the end of the day, you'll have completed a rosary and meditated on at least five mysteries of Jesus' life. And if you can only get four, praise the Lord. If you can only get three, praise the Lord. It's not a cookie cut mode, Kristen. It's a tool to be utilized according to how the Lord wants to relate to you at this moment in your life and in particular days in your life.
1: What do you think, Kristen?
2: Okay. Yeah, that was great. And so I was wondering, so when we're praying the rosary, we're sort of both praying to the Heavenly Father and to Mary at the same time. Is that right? I've done it a few times, so it sounds like.
0: Okay. All right. Well, if you mean by prayer, in that question, Kristen, namely having a conversation with, directing our thoughts and heart toward, then yes, we are praying to the Father and to Mary at the same time. But know this, Kristen, it's extremely important to understand this difference. When we direct our thoughts and our heart and our words and conversation to God in prayer, that is an act of worship and adoration, because we're directing our heart and our mind to him as the creator and the source of all being and goodness. That's worship. But when we direct our thoughts and our hearts to Mary in quote-unquote prayer, that's not worship, because we're not directing our hearts and our minds and our thoughts to her as if she is the creator and source of all being and goodness. We're simply directing our hearts and our minds to her insofar as she's been dedicated by God and appointed by God to be our spiritual mother. So we're asking her for maternal help. We're meditating upon the mysteries of Christ's life with her and petitioning her for certain blessings in our lives, just like you would petition me or I would petition you. Given that Mary's kind of like at the height of the kingdom of Jesus, she's the queen mother, she has a special role to play in imploring the divine king on our behalf to have certain blessings in our lives. So that's why we petition her in a unique way, in ways that we might not petition each other. So just, yes, you are, quote unquote, praying to the Father and Mary at the same time, if we interpret that word to mean just conversing with, but know that the conversation with the Father is worship. The conversation with Mary is not worship.
1: Kristen, I'll tell you what, now I've got all the folks on the line. I got a whole bunch of lines full and I got to do a quick break, but did you want to interrupt me, Carlo?
0: One more thing. Yep. I have a video on my YouTube channel, Dr. Carlo. It's entitled Vain Repetition, The Truth About the Rosary. So I would recommend Kristen watch that episode, because not only do I just deal with the vain repetition objection, I also offer some principles of prayer from St. Thomas Aquinas that can help in our spiritual life utilizing the rosary.
1: Which website should you go to for that?
0: Just type in Dr. Carlo YouTube, and then my YouTube channel will come up. The handle is at dr-carlo, Carlo with a K.
1: Kristen, I'll also give you a little booklet we have. If you want to just leave us an address, we'll give you a little booklet we have called 20 Answers the Rosary. Tom Nash wrote it, so I want to give you the book and also get my daily mention of Tom Nash in, because it makes him so happy when we mention him on the air. So hang on. Get Tom Nash's 20 Answers the Rosary. Just give us an address. Right back with more question for Dr. Carlo right after this on Catholic Answers Live.
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1: Hi, this is Mike Aquilino with a few words about St. Callistus. He courted controversy. As a young man, he was convicted of mishandling money. Yet he found himself ordained to the clergy and then made pope. As pontiff, he was known for mercy, perhaps because he had experienced mercy. He died a martyr around the year 222.

0: Whew, time is flying.
1: Lots of folks on the phone, so we'll go back to the phones. Dr. Carla Broussard, our guest. Ask him anything about Catholic doctrine is our topic today. So let's get some doctrine questions. Joseph's in Sacramento, California. Joseph, thank you for your call. Go ahead with your question.
2: Hey, guys. My question is about the church teaching on contraception as it relates to Catechism 2370. Where it notes that methods which render procreation impossible are intrinsically evil. So given that NFP and hormonal birth control have similar efficacy rates, if there are two couples that have a sufficient reason to delay pregnancy, why is the couple who uses birth control, hormonal birth control for contraceptive purposes, living in sin if there is open to life, statistically speaking, as a couple using NFP?
3: Excellent question, Joseph. So the short answer is because the use of contraception for the sake of thwarting the natural goal or end of the sexual act is a violation of God's design for sexuality and thereby immoral. So even if there are these success rates, right, and with regard to the two methods of controlling birth and avoiding pregnancy, the success rates of achieving that does not come or enter into the equation, because the act of contraception in and of itself is considered immoral. To speak of an action that is intrinsically evil means that it is immoral, contrary to our human good, regardless of circumstances or intention. The quote-unquote success rates that you mentioned would constitute the circumstances. So that does not even come into the moral calculus or equation, precisely because of the prior commitment that the act of contraception or using contraceptives to voluntarily thwart the end of procreation while voluntarily engaging in the sexual act is immoral. And so once you have that in place, then given the fundamental principle of morality, do good, avoid evil, we ought to never engage in contraceptive sexual acts precisely because of its immorality. Now, that's speaking of it on an objective level, answering the question whether it is immoral in and of itself, independent of intention and circumstances. With regard to one's culpability and how culpable they are for using contraception and sexual activity, well, that's a different question that would be analyzed upon based upon separate principles and principles of reasoning and moral philosophy. But to your question as to why one is, why, given the fact that they both have the same success rates, why choose one over the other? Well, you would avoid contraception because it is immoral. And natural family planning is a moral way in which you can avoid pregnancy, assuming that you have justified reasons to do so. Because that method and that path does not voluntarily act against or thwart the goal, the natural goal of our sexual powers and thereby the sexual act itself. And consequently, it is not an act against God's design or order for the sexual act, and thereby is not immoral and not a sin. Could couples be sinning due to selfish reasons in their practice of natural family planning? Absolutely. But the immorality would not lie in the method that they're using to avoid pregnancy. The immorality would lie within the selfish motives with which they bring to the practice of natural family planning.

0: planning. What do you think of that, Joseph? Is that helpful?
1: Yeah, really helpful. So even with NFP, given that it's effective to some certain degree, that wouldn't be considered thwarting pregnancy in a way that contraception is?
0: It is not, because there is no activity against the act itself. So the act itself, the sexual act, retains its natural ordination, its natural directionality, if we could use that word, toward procreation. But given nature's design of the female's period of infertility, that procreation, that conception, just in fact does not occur. But the sexual act itself keeps its natural ordination or directionality toward that natural goal. And so the couple is just acting in the boundaries, within the boundaries, and acting in accord with that natural design. They're fitting within the natural design. Whereas in the case of contraception, Joseph, you have one or both who are acting voluntarily, acting against that natural design by thwarting the natural end of conception when voluntarily engaging in the sexual act. It's what we call in philosophy a performative contradiction, which you give with one hand by engaging in the sexual act that's naturally ordered to procreation, you take away with the other, impeding the achievement of that procreation by a voluntary action. And that's why it's a perversion of the natural design of our sexual act. And insofar as it's a perversion and an act against the natural design of our sexual power and therefore the sexual act, it's a perversion and an act against God, because it's his design. It's he who created our nature with this very design itself, having our sexual powers and therefore the sexual act, having that sort of natural ordination or natural directionality. So, one resource that you can check out, my friend, if you're interested, go to my website, CorloBroussard.com. Type in the search engine, The Battle for Sexual Sanity Roundup. And I have a page there with about 24 articles that I've written for Catholic Answers Magazine online at Catholic.com on sexual ethics, on these issues, many of which deal with contraception. So in order to sort of take it slowly and read through the philosophical principles that undergird the church's teaching against contraception, I would recommend that resource for you.
2: Just want to say thank you and keep going. We'll try to get as many on as we can with Carlo before we have to go. Let's go to Chicago, where Molly is listening on the EWTN app. Hi, Molly.
3: Hi.
2: Hi.
3: So I have two questions.
2: Okay.
3: I was reading my UCAT, and I read that there are some priests that can't absolve certain sins. I wanted to know what some of those are. I also wanted to know what a priest is supposed to do when someone commits a sin that is illegal while still respecting the seal of confession.
2: Wonderful questions. Great, Molly. Thanks.
0: Yeah. So with regard to the first question of some sins that would be reserved to the what is called the apostolic penitentiary or the Holy See, a couple of examples that come to mind would be desecration of the Eucharist, like where you're desecrating a consecrated host, right? That would be something that would be reserved. It carries certain penalties and reservations that require intervention of either the bishop or the or the Holy See. Another example would be physical violence against the Pope, a priest absolving an accomplice in a sin against the Sixth Commandment is a positive one that's often listed. Direct violation of the seal of confession by a confessor would be another. Those would be subject to the bishop, the intervention of the bishop, or the Holy See, like the Pope himself. So that would be those are a few examples that come to mind concerning the answer to the first question. With regard to someone confessing something that they've done illegal, well, assuming that the individual expresses their contrition and sorrow for the sin, the priest can and would remit the guilt of that sin if the person is sorry for that sin. But the priest, in prudence, would give strong exhortation and direction that for one way in which that individual could make reparation and do penance would be to either turn himself in if it's something serious or to just engage in some form of penitential action to make up for that past sin. It all depends on what that illegal activity was and whether there's a possibility for him to make restitution by turning himself in or going and confessing that illegal behavior to some proper authority. That's going to be dependent upon what the illegal activity is. So the priest would absolve the guilt of the sin and strongly exhort the individual to do that sort of penance. Now, what the priest would not be able to do is to make absolution conditioned on him doing that. Like somebody commits murder and he says, well, you got to go and confess the murder and turn yourself in before you're forgiven. The priest wouldn't be able to do that. The priest could forgive and would forgive the guilt of the sin, but then strongly exhort the individual to make reparation. That would be one way in which he could individually make reparation for the sin of murder, say, to go and turn himself in order to restore the order of justice. Is that helpful, Molly?
3: Yes, thank you so much.
2: Molly, thank you for the call. Carla, what book can we send her? We'll give it. We'll pick one of your books. We'll send it to her.
0: Ooh, okay, so just for the sake of it, The Saints Pray for You. It has nothing to do with the question, but there you go.
2: The Spirit Moved. Or Carlo just chose. One or the other. We won't know until you read the book, Molly. Hang on. Give us an address, and we'll send you The Saints Pray for You. Let's see. I'm going to Joanne in Denver, Colorado, listening on 1060 AM in Denver. Joanne, go ahead with your question. You got to be really quick if you'd like an answer, though. I just realized we're running out of clock.
4: Okay, I'll be super quick. Why don't we allow non-Catholics to receive the Eucharist, even though Jesus gave his body to Judas to receive at the Last Supper?
2: Thank you, Joanne.
0: Yeah, that's a good question. The first thought that comes to mind is, the short answer, Joanne, is that we have instruction from St. Paul himself to not receive the Eucharist in an unworthy manner. So we are bound by that precept. And the church just hands that revelation over to us. So we would be bound by that divinely revealed precept to not receive the Eucharist in an unworthy manner. As to why Jesus didn't follow that precept and withhold communion from Judas on account of him being in a state of mortal sin, but yet gave it to him anyway, I do not have an answer for that, Joanne. All I can say is he's Jesus. He's the one who makes the rules and governs the sacraments, so he can make some sort of exception there. It was a great question. I am thinking about I would have to read the narrative of the Last Supper, and it is very possible, if my memory serves me correctly, well, I suppose that Jesus did give him a parcel of the consecrated host, but also, too, did Judas partake of the consecrated host, or did he partake of the bread before consecration? I would have to go back and read the biblical narrative.
2: The problem with that is you're gonna find two different things in the four Gospels. In Matthew, Mark, and Luke, it's one thing. In John, it seems to be another. But good luck with that. I do think the consensus is Judas likely received the Eucharist. I'm not sure about that, Carlo.
0: Yeah. Even if we grant that for argument's sake, we are bound by what is revealed for us. Jesus is the one who makes those boundaries, so if he wants to make that exception for some unseen good and reason, then he can do so.
2: Joanne, I'll tell you what, I'll give you the book, The Saints Pray for You, as well, to say thank you for that call, and also to say thank you for being so quick. I asked you to be quick, and man, a lot of times that last call, they just won't be quick, Carlo, but Joanne was like, okay, all right, he said go quick.
0: She got to it, man.
2: So you get a book for that, Joanne. Dr. Carlo Broussard, thank you very much. Loved both hours.
0: Thank you, Si. God bless you, brother.
2: God bless you too, Carlo. That will do it for us. We'll see you next time, God willing, right here on Catholic Answers Live.
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7: Hello, this is Emily Jaminet with a Mother's Moment. As moms, there are days when we are burned out, wiped out, overtaxed, and overwhelmed. Each stage of motherhood has its joys and its sorrows. It is a very busy and exhausting task to run a Christian Catholic family in the modern world. Jesus tells us in Matthew, "Come to me, all who labor and are burdened, and I will give you rest." What can be more encouraging than this scripture? Our Lord wants to give us rest in Him. His rest is one that will calm our spirit and renew us for our mission and the daily tasks of motherhood. So if you are a new mom with a colicky newborn or a parent of a teenager who is giving you a heartache, may you find rest in Jesus. As Catholics, we can find true rest by turning our heart over in prayer, going to Mass to be fed with the Holy Eucharist, or spending some time in adoration. Let us pray. Lord, may we find true rest in you. Amen. May we change the world by going to Jesus for renewable rest.

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